0: WKAR Radio Reading Service is intended for the use of persons who are blind, visually impaired, or may not be able to hold a book or newspaper. By continuing to listen, you verify that you qualify within one of these categories. 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
1: We're randomly assigned to get either a standard dose of 400 IUs daily or a high dose of 2400 IUs daily. Neuropsychological tests were administered when the children reached 10 years of age. Kids exposed in utero to the higher dose scored better on tests of verbal and visual memory. The authors note that a growing body of research indicates that vitamin D supplementation during pregnancy is associated with multiple health benefits among offspring, including improved bone density, fewer fractures, and dental health. Given the cost and timeline required for large-scale trials, the present findings together with existing evidence support recommendations for increasing the dose of routine antenatal vitamin D supplementation. And that's the health news from the People's Pharmacy this week.

0: Welcome to the People's Pharmacy. I'm Terry Graydon.
1: And I'm Joe Graydon. Modern medicine has developed a great many helpful treatments to control symptoms, from asthma and eczema to psoriatic arthritis and inflammatory bowel disease. These are all conditions associated with inflammation, but what causes the inflammation in the first place?
0: Joe spoke with our guest while I was out of town on a family matter. Dr. Susan Peyrovi practices integrative and functional medicine at Stanford Center for Integrative Medicine. She is board certified in anesthesiology and hospice and palliative medicine, in addition to integrative medicine. She also has training in functional medicine and acupuncture.
1: Welcome to the People's Pharmacy, Dr. Susan Peyrovi.
2: Thank you so much for having me.
1: Dr. Peyrovi, you are considered an integrative and functional medicine physician. And I think there's a lot of confusion. I know our listeners keep asking, well, should I go see a functional doctor, a functional medicine physician? What is an integrative doctor? What is a functional medicine physician? How do they differ?
2: Well, that's a great question, and it's one that I get quite often. So there's many different words that we use to describe this area of medicine that involves the use of non-pharmaceutical therapies, for example, lifestyle therapies, herbs, supplements, complementary therapies. Sometimes they're called holistic therapies. Some people call it Eastern therapies. And integrative and functional medicine have become more established frameworks that we use now. And there's different training programs actually for integrative medicine versus functional medicine. So I'll start with describing integrative medicine. It's the study of basically trying to figure out how to balance a person's health, their bodily functions, through the use of non-pharmaceutical therapies, like I described, but also bringing in the pharmaceutical therapies when necessary. It's really a bridging of all the tools that we have. Whereas, you know, pharmaceuticals do a great job at treating dysfunction, you know, shutting down a pathway that might be acting up and leading to inflammation or various symptoms. But that's not really doing anything to improve that person's level of cellular health, you know, what's happening at the microscopic level at the cells. And so this is where lifestyle therapies come in, where we're talking to people about eating foods that are going to be helpful at the cellular level, moving our bodies more, managing stress, prioritizing daytime rest and sleep and social connections, also avoiding toxins in the environment. So in integrative medicine, we're integrating, we're bringing together conventional Western medicine that uses pharmaceuticals,

0: testing, laboratory testing, radiology, surgery, bringing that together with the non-pharmaceutical strategies to really give that person the best of both worlds. And so functional medicine takes things about 10 steps further. And functional medicine actually has a very robust and beautiful framework for understanding how the human body works through systems of function, right? So in conventional Western medicine, when we go to medical school, we pick our favorite organ, we go and specialize in it, and we become a nephrologist, a cardiologist, a hepatologist, and we're looking at the body through various organ systems. In functional medicine, we're looking at the body through systems of function, such as how does this person's body produce energy to fuel everything that needs to happen to run this person's body, from being able to think and do mental tasks, to producing hormones, to being able to move our muscles. So, for example, energy production is one such function that functional medicine focuses on. Another function would be assimilation, which is a fancy word telling us how does the human body take external things and incorporate them into the body. And the best example of this is food and nutrition. How do we take food, which is an external thing, and we break it down into pieces that can now be pulled into the body and utilized as building blocks for everything that the body needs to build and produce? And so there are many other functions that we study as functional medicine practitioners, and it helps us have language to describe things that conventional medicine might struggle with. For example, fatigue is a very common symptom that we are now seeing, especially after the pandemic, whether it's fatigue or chronic fatigue syndrome, long COVID. Having the functional medicine framework allows me to look at the person in front of me and think about how their different systems might be functioning or dysfunctioning.
1: Well, Dr. Peyrovi, you're getting to the heart of something I've been interested in for a really long time now. And so let's sort of divvy this up, because Western medicine has become extraordinarily good at treating symptoms, as you suggested. And I'm thinking now about all of those commercials we see on television these days for what we call IL blockers, interleukin blockers, whichever one. They're now, you know, a dozen, two dozen interleukins, and we have monoclonal antibodies, MABs, that'll treat psoriatic and rheumatoid arthritis, polymyalgia rheumatica, inflammatory bowel disease like Crohn's or ulcerative colitis, and then we have, you know, inflammatory asthma, eosinophilic asthma. The commercials are quite prevalent on television, and oh, let's not forget atopic dermatitis. So whenever we hear itis, we know that we're dealing with inflammation. And the pharmaceutical industry is great at blocking those interleukins that cause inflammation. But I want to know what's causing the inflammation in the first place. And is there any way to get at the root cause rather than the end result?
0: Well, that's a great question, and that's what functional medicine is really equipped with answering. So what you listed off were many different conditions where the immune system is overreacting, or it's actually maybe reacting to something that's a disturbance in the body, and that's its normal response. And inflammation is really foundational to many chronic modern day illnesses. So, you know, the itis that you mentioned is pretty pervasive in everything that I get to see in my clinical practice. And so the immune system is looking constantly to the environment to try to figure out what's going on. Are things safe? Or is there danger? And if there are danger signals being detected by the immune system, then the immune system's job is to help defend and repair. And so it will put out its soldiers, a variety of cells, interleukins, cytokines, all kinds of communication molecules to help deal with the danger that has been detected. And so the immune system's functioning off of danger signals. Now, danger signals could come in many forms. They could be a viral infection. It could be trauma or an injury, like you were in a car accident. Or it could be something like not getting enough sleep. Inadequate sleep is a danger signal as recognized by the immune system. So is eating artificial foods with lots of ingredients that you can't pronounce, that your body was never supposed to come in contact with. And so when weird foreign things enter the body, the immune system reacts and starts putting out its cells and soldiers and creating inflammation.
1: Well, you know, it seems like we're kind of doing it backwards, in the sense that if something is triggering an immune reaction, pharmaceuticals are very good at blocking that final reaction. But why shouldn't we prevent that precipitating event in the first place?
0: Well, what you're talking about is upstream versus downstream medicine.
1: Exactly.
0: Right? So in conventional Western medicine, our tools are pharmaceuticals. And that's an important approach. We are not against pharmaceuticals. Pharmaceuticals are very targeted. They're very specific. They're very powerful. And they may go in and shut down a pathway or block a certain kind of cell to get the immune system to calm down. And that is an approach that we benefit from when we have some of these very complicated immune issues that can be very uncomfortable. But that's not the whole story. And this is where integrative and functional medicine step in and say, look, there's so much more we can do for this person's immune system. What this person is probably experiencing is a dysregulated immune system, where the immune system has forgotten the rules. It's forgotten what to attack and what to leave alone. And so it might be attacking the wrong thing, and that could either be an autoimmune disease, it could be a food allergy or a food reaction. So what we want to do is to get the immune system to follow the rules better, to become more regulated. And so we can put into place different signals, something different than danger signals, so that we can start sending signals to the immune system that it's okay to calm down. You don't have to keep making inflammation. There's safety. So how do we do that? Well, it always, for me, goes down back to the lifestyle habits.
1: I'm going to ask you to hold right there, if you don't mind, Dr. Peyrouvi, because we're coming up on a break. And when we come back, we're going to find out what we can do to calm the immune system.
2: You're listening to Dr. Susan Peyrouvi. She practices integrative and functional medicine at Stanford Center for Integrative Medicine. Dr. Peyrouvi is board certified in anesthesiology and hospice and palliative medicine, in addition to integrative medicine.
1: After the break, we'll find out more about how functional medicine addresses health problems.
2: Can we have better success going upstream rather than treating each symptom we find downstream?
1: If you need to calm inflammation, like all those itis problems, could you be considering natural approaches like herbs?
2: Dr. Peyrouvi will share her personal experience with a very difficult diagnosis.
1: Can we unite conventional medicine and functional medicine to help patients with significant lifestyle changes?
2: You're listening to The People's Pharmacy with Joe and Terry Graydon. Welcome back to the People's Pharmacy. I'm Terry Graydon.
1: And I'm Joe Graydon. We're talking about functional medicine today and how it differs from the conventional approach to treating symptoms. Another way to think about this approach is to call it upstream medicine. It seeks the causes of things like inflammation rather than just focusing on alleviating symptoms. Could root causes be addressed with lifestyle changes?
2: To help us better understand this approach, we are talking with Dr. Susan Peyrovi. She practices integrative and functional medicine at Stanford Center for Integrative Medicine. Dr. Peyrovi is board certified in anesthesiology and hospice and palliative medicine, as well as integrative medicine. She also has training in functional medicine and acupuncture.
1: Before I interrupted you, Dr. Peyrovi, you were about to tell us about how we can calm things down upstream rather than downstream.
0: Sure. So if we're trying to send different signals to the immune system so that it gets the message that it's okay to stop making inflammation, then we can start with things that have to do with our routines and behaviors, those simple, small decisions we make throughout the day, such as getting a little more sleep. You know, if there are people getting 5 hours of sleep, I don't want them to panic. You don't have to get 8 to 9 hours to start making, changes in the right direction. I tell my patients, just go in small incremental steps, get an extra 30 minutes, get an extra hour of sleep. That is going to send a signal of safety to your immune system, because the immune system and the sleep system are always talking to each other, right? And one way we can calm the immune system down is to sleep more. We can move our bodies more. We can eat healing foods that are actually anti-inflammatory in nature. They actually will send the information to the immune system to calm down. And these would be foods that are mostly plants, lots and lots of color, so that we're getting those phytonutrient molecules. I tell my patients, eat the rainbow at least once or twice a day, each color. Stress is a big one. Stress is a major, major danger signal for the immune system. So if we can get rid of stressors that are possible to get rid of, I'd start there. But, for whatever stress is left over, just finding ways to build more resilience towards stress so that we don't react so much. This can allow our immune system and nervous system to both calm down. So building stress resilience is really impactful for getting the immune system to calm down.
1: Well, I keep thinking about Mother Nature having provided us with lots of natural approaches that have anti-inflammatory activity. We frequently talk to another functional medicine physician, Dr. Tarone Lodog, who is also an herbalist, and she has provided us literally dozens of herbal approaches and spices that can help the immune system calm down without using powerful corticosteroids, which also calm the immune system, but it's sort of like a blunderbuss rather than a pea shooter. Before we go any further, though, Dr. Peyrovi, I would really like you to tell us your personal story about how you got interested in functional medicine, your own health issues.
0: Sure. I mean, I started out as an anesthesiologist, and I loved that work in the operating room of doing heroic things along with our surgical colleagues. And I loved it. I worked in my last job, 100 hours a week. I wasn't sleeping. I wasn't eating anything other than hospital food. My only exercise was, my heart rate going up when I was doing a trauma case. And eventually my own immune system, I think, said no more. And I ended up getting diagnosed with multiple sclerosis shortly after the birth of my first child. And interestingly, my main symptom associated with this autoimmune disease of the nervous system was left arm and hand weakness, which happens to be probably the one body part you need to safely practice anesthesia, because a lot of the instruments are left-handed. couldn't practice safely anymore, had to pivot. And I landed at an integrative medicine conference as I was trying to figure out, well, what kind of doctor can I be if I can't practice anesthesia anymore? And within an hour of being at this conference in San Diego, what I thought was, I've found my people. Here are other practitioners who have had their own health issues and challenges, and here they are learning new ways of treating their patients. And that was the beginning of it. I studied integrative medicine. In fact, Dr. Lodog was one of my teachers. And then, you know, one thing leads to another as you hang out in these circles. And I became interested in functional medicine. And, you know, and that was a two-year program and got to learn all of that robust biochemistry and to really dig into all of those magnificent reactions that are happening under the surface without us even having to think about it. I mean, if you think about the human body, it is really a remarkable machine. And I just loved learning everything that there was to learn about how we can tap into the beautiful machinery to make it work for us. And so much of my motivation in learning integrative and functional medicine was how to actually improve my own health. But as a side effect, I'd ended up being, you know, the next thing that I started working at, you know, in my clinical practice at Stanford.
1: Thank you so much for sharing that. I think that one of the challenges that we are faced with in our society and in the world in general is the polarization of just about everything. And what we see is that, you know, modern medicine, evidence-based medicine, randomized controlled trials, you know, that is perceived as the ultimate. That is the summit of the mountain. And this thing called integrative medicine or functional medicine in a lot of places, a lot of medical schools, is kind of in the back seat, if not in the rear view mirror. It's like fruits and nuts, hocus pocus. You can't trust it. There's no science there. What we need are randomized control trials with pharmaceuticals. And we do love pharmaceuticals. They've done marvelous things. What would we be without our antibiotics? But how do we begin to unite these two polar opposites that are still somewhat fighting with each other and make room for both functional and integrative medicine along with evidence-based medicine?
0: That's a really good question. It's something I come across quite a bit as I am talking to my colleagues. You know, it doesn't have to be this medicine or that medicine. No tool is equipped at addressing every single health issue. Conventional medicine, pharmaceutical medicine is great at dealing with acute conditions. We used to do heroic, amazing things in the operating room with trauma patients. You know, no amount of herbs or food is going to help that patient, right? That is not the, you know, lifestyle medicine is not the right tool for a trauma patient. But when it comes to chronic diseases, pharmaceuticals treat symptoms. They work at the downstream area where the disease process has unfolded. Yeah, now you have symptoms, and we take your history and then match that, you know, set of information with a pharmaceutical. So we are matching a symptom with a pharmaceutical. And that's an approach that can give people relief, but it's doing nothing to start unwinding or unfolding that disease process so that maybe there isn't so much inertia behind it driving it forward. And so this is where upstream medicine, whether you want to call it holistic medicine, Eastern medicine, integrative, functional, whatever you want to call it, these forms of medicine are taking a different approach, looking at what are the imbalances? Where's the dysfunction? What can we do to bring more support into this person's body. And sometimes it's food and sometimes it's herbs, but sometimes it's tending to their mental, emotional, and spiritual dimensions, which oftentimes are at the heart of a lot of our adult chronic conditions, whether it's ME/CFS, autoimmune diseases, psychiatric diseases. And so what I want people to take away from this is that all of these different forms of medicine are beautiful and have their own areas where they shine, but you want to pick the right tool for the right problem. And sometimes that's pharmaceuticals, and sometimes it's something non-pharmaceutical, and sometimes it's both. In fact, most often it's both. And I want all of my patients to do as well as they can, which means giving them all of the tools that are necessary. So this is where integrative medicine starts bridging the gap. And I hope that in the next decade, we actually start teaching this in medical schools, because you know who's driving it? It's patients. Because we have access to all kinds of information, patients are coming into doctor's offices and asking really hard, complex questions. And a lot of that has to do with lifestyle management. And a lot of us doctors are not equipped with answering those questions. I certainly wasn't until I went and put years and years into studying it. So I want to see lifestyle medicine enter the realm of medical education, because it's an important tool that's missing. And in my own health journey, it was by far the most impactful tool that helped me get my immune system under control.
1: Well, I know our listeners are wondering, how are you doing? Because multiple sclerosis is a devastating diagnosis.
0: You know, there's so much variability in how people experience multiple sclerosis. I happen to be very lucky. My symptoms have been very minimal. And you know, to put things in perspective, even though I consider my symptoms to be mild, it ended my career in anesthesiology, something I did a 4-year residency for. So the social and occupational impact was huge. But today I enjoy very good health. I stick to my lifestyle habits the best I can. I always tell my patients, you know, I'm not perfect. I'm just 90% perfect. I do the best that I can, you know, because I know exercise regulates my immune system. I know eating certain foods helps, and other foods make me feel bad. So learning to tune into our bodies, which is part of something we teach patients in integrative and functional medicine, is a really helpful tool to gauge what's working and what isn't working, and not always relying on labs and tests or trackers to tell us what's happening inside our bodies.
1: You know what always fascinates me is that modern medicine is very good at creating silos. We have a lot of specialists. We have the dermatologists, the cardiologists, the gastroenterologists, and they don't always talk with one another. And yet they all say lifestyle is important. Eat a well-balanced diet. Exercise more. Don't smoke. Get a good night's sleep. Social contact is great. But they don't know how to help their patients implement all of those important lifestyle changes. We have talked recently with a number of exercise fanatics, I'll call them. They love exercise. Dr. Claudio Battaglini is at the University of North Carolina. He works with cancer patients, and he actually has set up programs so that cancer patients, especially breast cancer patients, can exercise together and they can work at their own speed. And it's a wonderfully supportive environment. And yet most insurance companies, while they're willing to pay for cardiac rehab, they're not really excited about the idea of cancer rehab. And that's true for a lot of other areas as well. So how do we help the medical profession, your colleagues, really make exercise a part of the program?
0: So unfortunately, our current medical system makes it very hard. our doctors and specialists have limited time. They have to address the medical management and counseling for exercise, stress management, nutrition takes time. It's not something you can do in 3 minutes and expect that it's going to turn out right for that patient. I see patients in groups. I do shared medical visits, and I will do 12-week programs, but I tell my patients 12 weeks is not even enough, you know, to really build habits. There's repetition. There's a lot of time for counseling and brainstorming around barriers and figuring out how this person might take advice of, you know, go exercise more and turn it into something that's actually doable for them. You cannot just give the same advice to people and expect them to all just go do it. It has to be personalized. You have to partner with the patient and kind of help them find their way and make sure that there's enough touch points where there's accountability. They can come back and tell you, you know, how it's going. So I think it's in our current model, it's unrealistic to expect our, you know, conventional colleagues to do that work. I'm hoping that as we change medical education, that becomes a bigger part of the conversation. But, you know, I do know of practices that use, you know, nurse practitioners, health coaches to do a lot of that counseling, which unfortunately a lot of it is hard to get reimbursed under insurance. But I think that's changing as well.
1: I wonder if you have a quick success story you can share with one of your patients or somebody you have worked with that's been able to make those changes and seen a big difference. I know it's worked for you, but how about one of your patients?
0: Sure. You know, I work quite a bit with chronic fatigue syndrome patients, and I can tell you these are some of the hardest patients to treat because their ability to engage is very limited due to lack of energy. And so I can think of one person that I worked with over the course of at least a year. I mean, we've probably known each other much longer than that. But it was like peeling the onion very slowly, layer by layer, trying to just figure out what's the next right thing to do, not the next 15 steps, but what's the next step that we need to focus on. And some days it was around this concept of pacing, where we kind of figure out how we're going to budget our energy. How will we use our energy? What things are we just not going to do that day? And, you know, it takes time to learn how to pace and to budget energy better. And, you know, somewhere over a course of 6 months or more, I think this person using some tools was able to better understand how their energy responded to certain things and what they could actually do to get more energy.
1: Well, we're going to take a break right there. When we come back, we'll talk a little bit more about that patient and how to pace yourself, and we'll talk about pain.
2: You're listening to Dr. Susan Payrovi. She practices integrative and functional medicine at Stanford's Center for Integrative Medicine. Dr. Payrovi is board certified in anesthesiology and hospice and palliative medicine, as well as integrative medicine. She also has additional training in functional medicine and acupuncture.
1: You know, Terry, I really love the idea that patients are driving this process to what we are calling integrative or functional medicine. They're saying, I demand this, and if insurance won't pay, I'll cover it until insurance will pay. Well, after the break, we're going to hear more about a patient with chronic fatigue syndrome.
2: As an anesthesiologist, Dr. Payrovi had many approaches to helping ease patients' pain.
1: Gabapentin is the most prescribed drug for pain in the U.S. People vary quite a bit in their reactions to it, and other pain medicines like tramadol. What works for one person can be either ineffective or devastating for someone else.
2: We'll also learn about palliative care and how that differs from other treatment situations.
1: Is there a way to bridge this chasm between conventional medicine and functional medicine approaches?
2: You're listening to The People's Pharmacy with Joe and Terry Graydon. Welcome back to The People's Pharmacy. I'm Terry Graydon.
1: And I'm Joe Graydon. 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
2: 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More information at spatialsleep.com.
1: Today on The People's Pharmacy, we're exploring the idea of functional medicine and how addressing root causes may help ease inflammation. Could lifestyle medicine help calm an overactive immune system?
2: Our guest is Dr. Susan Peyrovi, who practices integrative and functional medicine at Stanford Center for Integrative Medicine. Dr. Peyrovi is board certified in anesthesiology and hospice and palliative medicine, as well as integrative medicine. She also has training in functional medicine and acupuncture. At the end of our last segment, Dr. Peyrovi was describing her work with a patient who has chronic fatigue syndrome.
1: Dr. Peyrovi, before I so rudely interrupted you, you were talking about a patient who had chronic fatigue syndrome and was learning how to pace themselves so that they could get things done in a way that wasn't so challenging.
0: Yeah, and you know, that's part of the treatment. But for this person, what ended up being really transformative was tending to their psycho-emotional health. A lot of past stress, past trauma, and finding the right people to find resources to address that over time ended up probably being the most impactful tool in getting this person to make progress.
1: Dr. Peyrovi, I'd like to go back to your previous life as an anesthesiologist. And I'd also like to talk about your work in hospice and palliative medicine. My mentor, when I was at the University of Michigan in grad school in pharmacology, was Dr. Ed Domino. And Dr. Domino was the first researcher to explore ketamine as a anesthetic agent. And he described it as a dissociative anesthetic. These days, ketamine is very controversial because people are using it to treat depression and they're using it for pain. Your thoughts about ketamine?
0: Well, it's been a while since I've pushed ketamine, but again, it's another tool. And for the right patient, I think it can be really helpful. It just works on a different set of receptors, works on a different system. So, you know, this idea that either things are good or bad doesn't make sense to me. The question is, what's the right tool? And ketamine can be really helpful in, you know, treatment of pain and depression. I mean, I've used, when I used to work in the ICU, you know, used ketamine drips in, you know, terminal end of life patients and gave them great, you know, lots of relief. But it doesn't work for everybody. There are people who try ketamine for depression, for example, or for pain, and it doesn't work because we're all genetically different. We respond differently. But again, it's another tool in the toolkit.
1: Well, you know, I really appreciate the fact that you pointed out that nothing works for everybody, and some people get benefit and some people don't. The number one most prescribed pain medicine in America these days is gabapentin. And wow, what a controversial drug, because there are so many people who tell us that drug worked really well to control my pain. And then other people say, gabapentin, what a waste of time. It didn't control my pain and it made me foggy and it really made me difficult to get along with my family. I got so depressed and even suicidal. And so the idea that gabapentin is either good or bad is ridiculous. So for some people, it's great. And for some people, it's terrible.
0: Exactly. I mean, I think you can say that just about any drug. You know, low dose naltrexone is one that is being tried now for a lot of patients with autoimmunity, long COVID, and There are patients who say it was transformative, and then there are patients who say it did nothing for me or they had side effects. So again, it just goes to this idea that we can't have this black and white thinking. We want to try different things and pivot when needed.
1: There is a pain specialist at Stanford, Dr. Sean Mackey, who we have interviewed on a number of occasions, and he points out that pain is personal, that everybody's different. And that's where it seems to me that functional medicine plays a critical role, because it really has to pay attention to the patient. That's why there's no one medicine that's going to be perfect or one medicine that's going to be terrible.
0: I think this is where functional medicine shines. Like you said, we take a different approach rather than just looking at the physical. We try to go deeper and look at this person's history. You know, we often, when we first meet a patient, we create a timeline of their life, you know, plotting out life events against health events. And then you sit back, zoom out, and see what patterns might arise. And I actually do this work with my patients. They do this for themselves. And oftentimes what they'll say is like, I can see every time there was increased stress within, you know, months, a week, a year, I maybe got a new diagnosis or an exacerbation of my symptoms. So taking into consideration all the different dimensions of a person, whether it's the mental, the emotional, the spiritual, all of that matters, because we are not just physical beings. And, you know, it takes time to do that intake. You cannot get that done, you know, in a 45-minute visit. And so I hope that we can find ways to bring this type of practice into the mainstream, because it's a disservice when we ignore all of the other facets that can be contributing to somebody's pain. Pain isn't always just a physical imbalance, right? A lot of times it has to do with past trauma or current stress. So if you want to make good progress, you got to take the whole person into consideration.
1: Dr. Peyrovi, I'd like to segue to an area that most people don't like to think about or talk about, and that has to do with hospice care and palliative medicine. People like to think they're going to live forever, even though they know that they won't. When you specialize in palliative medicine, what does that mean? And how do you care for individuals at that stage of their life when they know they're not going to have a lot longer to live?
0: I got interested in hospice and palliative medicine as a medical student. I got the opportunity to do rounds with a hospice nurse and go see patients with her. And what really jumped out at me was like, who are these practitioners that can hold space for these patients that are end of life, suffering perhaps quite a bit, and being able to come in, use their skills to make sure this person is comfortable and has a transition that's, you know, good for them, for their families. And so after I had to quit anesthesia, the next thing I actually did was training in hospice and palliative care. And it felt very important for me to be able to bring comfort and care to patients in their homes, to honor their wishes, to be with family in those last, you know, weeks, days, hours, and keeping them out of the hospital, you know, not medicalizing the dying process, but instead just letting it unfold naturally as nature intended. It's really a beautiful thing when someone can have a good death and you've been a part of that process, making sure that they had the medications and the support to make that happen.
1: I'm wondering how you interact with your, we'll call them more traditional medical colleagues, who think that, oh my goodness, we have to rush that patient to the hospital. They're having problems breathing, or their kidneys aren't working. We have to get them on dialysis. And that may be not something the patient or the family really wants, but somehow they get sucked into that vortex and they end up in the hospital, even if it's a very dire situation.
0: Yeah. In fact, I'm actually experiencing this with a very close family member right now. People who go into medicine are doers. You know, we become doctors because we want to do things to help alleviate suffering and to treat people. But it's equally important to stop and think, is this a time where I just need to step back and take a different approach? And this is where listening to your patient becomes so important, and why families should have discussions about what somebody would want at the end of life, well before it even becomes an issue, right? So that when the time comes, things can be more orderly. We can just kind of go through the steps that need to be taken to make sure that this person gets what they need. And I think we're getting better at honoring patients' wishes. You know, we're being proactive about getting paperwork in the chart so that we know what to do should things, you know, change and we need to make quick decisions.
1: If we were able to put you in charge of medical education in America and begin the steps of bringing what we'll call evidence-based medicine or traditional medicine or conventional medicine more in line with integrative and functional medicine, what would you tell those medical students or your medical colleagues about how that chasm that currently exists could be bridged?
0: Well, I would love to be in charge of medical education for the country, because if we can get to our doctors early, we have a giant opportunity to change the future trajectory of human health. Pharmaceuticals are important, but so is using the body's own mechanisms to bring balance. And if we could teach lifestyle medicine early on, along with the evidence, you know, don't mistake that because it's a different kind of medicine that's not, you know, utilizing expensive technologies, that it's not powerful medicine. It is powerful medicine. And there is a lot of data. And on top of that, there's a lot of observation. You know, people who work in the area of non-pharmaceutical medicine spend many years, you know, observing and trying different things. And we learn from the observation of people like Dr. Lodog. And so if we can marry the two together early in medical education, I think we have a really good shot at getting our doctors to actually utilize lifestyle medicine as first line medicine.
1: We recently received a message from a listener who said, I would really like to find a functional medicine doctor, but how? There's nobody in my small town who calls themselves a functional or integrative doctor. Everybody is sort of in some kind of a medical practice, and they're pretty traditional, and they like to prescribe medicines. Where would I turn? Where can I go? How could I find somebody more like Dr. Peyrovi?
0: That's a great question. So there is the Institute for Functional Medicine, ifm.org. If you go to their website, there's a button that says find a practitioner, and you can put in filters for where you live or what types of medical issues you're trying to address, and that will help narrow it down. You can also go to aihm.org, which is, integrative medicine. And again, on their website, they also have a button where you can find practitioners. Now, you know, with telemedicine and Zoom, you might be able to see somebody, you know, far away from your, you know, local community, depending on the practitioner's licensure. And just keep in mind, not all functional medicine practitioners are physicians, you know, MDs or DOs. There are nutritionists, acupuncturists, naturopathic doctors that are also trained in functional medicine. So it goes far beyond just treating our, conventional doctors. And so, you know, some people really benefit by finding a functional medicine trained nutritionist who thinks differently.
1: So what you're saying is that if you don't have a functional medicine integrative physician in your community, you might be able to find somebody online who could walk you through the process.
0: Absolutely. Absolutely.
1: So, Dr. Peyrovi, as you look into your crystal ball, what do you see for the future of functional medicine, integrative medicine? Do you think, quote unquote, conventional medicine will someday be more open?
0: Absolutely. I think I've already actually started seeing the shift. I have a lot of colleagues that refer patients to my practice. Patients are asking for it, and it is becoming a bigger part of people's care plans. And I would just like to see greater insurance coverage. There are ways to make functional medicine more accessible. Many practices currently are cash-based, and so it becomes, you know, not affordable. But shared medical appointments where a group of patients come together to discuss a topic and figure out how to put it into practice are really powerful. And it's, for me, it's been transformative in how I've practiced functional medicine because I get to see my patients every week now under insurance coverage. And it's just really a wonderful tool for increasing access.
1: Thank you so much for sharing your story and your healing process. And thank you for sharing your thoughts today on the People's Pharmacy, Dr. Susan Peyrovi.
0: Thank you so much. It was my pleasure to be here.
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1: Lynn Siegel produced today's show. Al Wodarski engineered. Dave Graydon edits our interviews. B.J. Lederman composed our theme music.
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2: Dr. Ed Breitschwert warned us all about flea and tick bites and the diseases they can transmit. 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Watch Dr. Breitschwert describe his own experience with Rocky Mountain spotted fever and listen to a story about a young man with Bartonellosis.
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0: Progress on Ocean Energy. I'm Randy Simon, and this is Earthwise, a look at our changing environment. Ocean energy, or marine energy, refers to renewable energy obtained from the ocean's motion, waves, tides, and currents, and thermal properties that are used to generate electricity. It is a largely untapped, consistent, and clean resource that has great potential, but a combination of high development costs and the challenges of operating such a harsh environment has kept ocean energy as largely a research topic rather than a significant contributor to society's energy needs. But that is gradually changing. The annual report of the Ocean Energy Systems International Collaboration Agency highlights many of the ongoing projects in ocean energy. China has tidal power demonstration projects, one of which has continued stable operation for over 8 years. China also has a floating wave power platform producing megawatt-level power. The UK has the world's largest operational tidal stream project, the Magin in Pentland Firth, in operation since 2018. The Shetland Tidal Array has been operating for more than 9 years. There are additional operating systems in Ireland, Sweden, the Netherlands, Spain, and Italy. Several other countries have systems under development or planned. In North America, Canada has multiple projects under development. The U.S. has test systems in many locations on both coasts, but no commercial-scale projects underway. The ultimate potential for ocean energy is enormous. Estimates are that it could power nearly 57% of U.S. electricity needs just from our two coasts. Globally, it could supply double the world's current demand for electricity. Earthwise is a production of WAMC. 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
2: Hello, this is Matthew Donahue with articles from Archaeology and National Geographic History magazines for the Talking Information Center. Odysseus, the Hero's Return. In the Iliad, Odysseus is a prototypical Bronze Age warrior hero, but in the Odyssey, he personifies the Greeks who explored the Mediterranean. By Oscar Martinez Garcia. Night was falling on the palace of Alcinous, king of the legendary island realm of the Phaeacians. The island's inhabitants had gathered in the atrium and courtyard of the sovereign's great mansion to listen to Demodocus, a prestigious Aeoidos, a singer or oral poet, to whom a muse had given the gift of song in exchange for his sight. The hospitable king had sent for him to entertain the guests at a banquet held to honor the mysterious sailor shipwrecked on his shores. The elderly poet began to tell the story of how, in a stratagem devised by the famous Odysseus, known as Ulysses in Latin, a handful of Greek warriors had hidden inside a gigantic wooden horse and passed through the walls of Troy after a 10-year siege, and how the Achaean, or Greek, army had finally conquered the city and put its inhabitants to the sword. As he listened to this account of the massacre, the unknown castaway felt the full weight of a war he knew all too well. Finally managing to hold back his tears, he rose to his feet and announced, "I am Odysseus." Then he started to recount, in his own words, the eventful journey that had taken him from the shores of Troy to the Phaeacians' island on the seemingly never-ending quest to return to his kingdom, Ithaca. The journey had taken him across a sea populated by mysterious enchantresses, monstrous beings with captivating voices and homicidal intentions, man-eating giants, and strange, narcotized flower eaters. By way of mythical tales, such

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1: Trade in the Eastern Aegean Sea had gradually resumed from the 10th to the 8th century BC, when it is estimated that the Odyssey was composed. This materialized into the following expansion we call Greek colonization. In this time of exploration and reacquaintance with the sea, Odysseus became a model of how to act in a universe full of dangers and mysteries. Before he became the famous sailor of the Odyssey, the king of Ithaca had been a formidable warrior who had fought on the front line on the plain of Troy, but in the course of his later voyage, he was transformed from an old epic warrior into the hero of a new world. Clad in bronze armor and riding on magnificent chariots, the tide of men that Priam, Troy's elderly king, beheld from his city walls was as impressive as it was terrifying. In that famous scene from Book 3 of the Iliad, known as the Thaikoskopia, or View from the Wall, Homer recounts that Priam called for Helen, the former queen of Sparta, who had sparked the war when she eloped, or by other accounts was kidnapped, with the Trojan prince Paris. He asked her to tell him who was the most outstanding of the Achaean warriors besieging his city. Priam gazed at a distinguished figure who walked, quote, like a bellwether up and down the ranks, a ram I'd call him, burly, thick with fleece, keeping a flock of silvery sheep in line, end quote. Helen replied, quote, that is Laertes' son, the great tactician Odysseus. He was bred on Ithaca, a bare and stony island, but he knows all manner of stratagems and moves in war, end quote. Antenor, Priam's wise counselor, recounts that when Odysseus, on an embassy to Troy, rose to speak, he, quote, stood and looked at the ground. He launched the strong voice from his chest, and words came driving on the air as thick and fast as winter snowflakes, end quote. The king and his counselor stress their fearsome adversary's dominance both on the battlefield and in expressing his opinion, excellence in combat and in counsel being the qualities that define Homer's great heroes. Homer employs the adjective polytropos, of many wiles or of many paths, to set Odysseus apart. The term alludes to his cunning, his curiosity, and his resourcefulness in the face of uncertainty. In the Iliad, Odysseus is repeatedly involved in actions requiring skills that transcend simple bravery, including full-out head-on combat with the enemy, espionage, and complex diplomatic missions. One night, when the Achaeans intend to set out and raid the enemy camp in order to discover the Trojans' intentions, it is Diomedes who dares to take on such a dangerous mission, but only if someone goes with him. All the heroes then offer to accompany him, but he picks Odysseus because he is, quote, shrewd and cool and brave beyond all others in rough work. If he were at my side, we'd go through fire and come back, the two of us. No man knows war as he does, end quote. Odysseus could fight as courageously as the most valiant of the Mycenaean warlords. A boar's tusk helmet, which is clearly described in the Iliad as, quote, a cap of hide with bands of leather crisscrossed

0: crossed, and on these a boar's white teeth were thickly set, disposed with cunning on all sides, end quote, which has been dated to Mycenaean times, points to him being one of them. Traces of an extremely powerful Mycenaean past have been discovered on the islands some scholars suggest he reigned over, Ithaca, Cephallenia, and Leucas. However, Odysseus stands out from the other Mycenaean leaders for his ability to travel unknown paths and cross impassable frontiers, such as the gates of Troy or the land of the dead itself, where he speaks to the soothsayer Tiresias to discover what awaits him in the hazy realms of the future. This is the most difficult stage in the Gnostos, his return home from Troy. While the Iliad is dominated by determined old heroes constantly in pursuit of glory in battle, and whose weapons and mentality harken back to the distant Bronze Age, the Odyssey places its hero in a setting closer to the audience of the 8th century BC, who could perceive their own historical events reflected in the sea voyage and the founding of a new home. Odysseus tells the Phaeacians how, after he left Troy, his fleet sailed into a storm that carried him far from the civilized world. He reached a mysterious place inhabited by the Lotus Eaters, men addicted to an intoxicating substance that threatened to make his companions forget their mission to return home. But this is merely the prelude to the next great stage in Odysseus's voyage. He then reaches shores that are less civilized and more primitive than a Greek could ever conceive of, the land of the monstrous Cyclops, one-eyed cannibalistic ogres who live in lush surroundings but are ignorant of agriculture and the laws of men. Since they have no ships, the Cyclops have no contact with the outside world and have not cultivated the sacred duty of hospitality. When Odysseus passes through a thicket and discovers the cave of the Cyclops Polyphemus, his comrades beg him to flee immediately. However, Odysseus, with his explorer's curiosity, decides to wait for the Cyclops, so that he can see what he looks like. The uncertainty and fear of a traveler who must navigate uncharted territory are underlined when Polyphemus returns and Odysseus calls on him to offer the hospitality customarily due to travelers. Polyphemus's response is to devour 2 sailors per day. Odysseus offers him wine and sets a trap. Quote, "So, you ask me the name I'm known by, Cyclops? I will tell you, Nobody, that's my name." End quote. Odysseus and his companions blind the Cyclops while he sleeps off his drunkenness. When the rest of the Cyclops come to his aid, Polyphemus can only tell them that Nobody blinded him. This encounter might have been successful were it not for the fact that Odysseus had not yet completed his transition from an old epic hero, eager to make an eternal name for himself, to a hero capable of keeping a low profile when his survival is at stake. Acting just as an old epic warrior would, he later proudly proclaims that his name is Odysseus, Raider of Cities. Polyphemus takes advantage of this information to urge his father Poseidon, the god of the sea, to punish Odysseus. Casualties increase among Odysseus's men as the journey progresses and new dangers arise, until they reach another exotic place where the explorers sent out by the hero end up losing their humanity. They are in the domain of the sorceress Circe, daughter of Helios, the sun god, who turns those who reach her shores into beasts with her magic wand. But Odysseus, aided by the god Hermes, with whom he shares the epithet Polytropos, manages to subdue the witch, who willingly offers him the keys to the successful completion of his journey. She shows him the route to the land of the dead, an essential step in his return home, and gives him crucial advice to combat the captivating and deceptive call of the sirens. With their bewitching song, the sirens, birds with a woman's face, lure sailors to their shore, where they are shipwrecked and devoured. But Circe advises Odysseus to plug his sailors' ears with wax, while he, tied to the mast, can marvel at the beautiful stories they tell, whose protagonists may include him. The land of the dead is the farthest stage in the hero's journey into the unknown. Shadows appear before Odysseus's men, which only recover a certain glimmer after blood is drunk from a sacrificed animal. The shadows include many of the men who fought by Odysseus's side at Troy, such as Achilles, who admits he would rather be a, quote, slave on earth for another man than rule down here over all the breathless dead, end quote. And Agamemnon, killed by his wife and her lover, quote, as a man cuts down some ox at the trough, end quote. The heroes of the Iliad are shown here to have come to a rather ambiguous end, far from the triumphal glory and tragic defeats of their exploits in life. With this change in heroic values, in which the epics reach for more complex and human conclusions, the new hero must be capable of returning from war and resuming his place in the world. It is in the underworld that Odysseus is given directions back to his homeland by the soothsayer Tiresias, and so he departs again on a voyage racked by storms and sea monsters, which caused the entire crew to perish. Odysseus alone washes up on the goddess Calypso's island. Overcome by nostalgia, he rejects the immortality she offers him and sails away on a raft built with his own hands. It is only then, after another shipwreck, that he reaches the domain of the hospitable Alcinous. Alcinous opens the door to his kingdom by offering Odysseus the hand of his daughter Nausicaa, but Odysseus rejects her because he wishes to return to Ithaca and to his wife Penelope. Our hero does not wish to found a new kingdom, but prefers his Nostos, the return journey that would grant him everlasting glory. Transported by the Phaeacians, Odysseus finally reaches the shores of Ithaca. His old kingdom, which he barely recognizes at first, has become hostile territory, endangered by a mob of suitors. After his 20-year absence, his home is on the brink of destruction, as nearly 100 young aristocrats from Ithaca vilely squander the absent king's wealth and pressure his wife, Penelope, to marry one of them and legitimize the usurpation of the kingdom. By making his own home a battlefield, Odysseus reclaims his position on the island and restores order by annihilating the pretenders to his throne. But that is not enough. He needs his wife's acceptance. Penelope, who has faithfully awaited Odysseus's return, must recognize her true husband as the man who had come to claim the kingdom, who has so often hidden his identity during his journey. Although the goddess Athena has restored restored youth to both of them, Penelope does not recognize him, as she is waiting for a sign that proves Odysseus is standing before her. At this crucial moment, the polytropic hero shows no sign of knowing how to resolve the situation. Then Penelope sends the spark that will reignite her husband's versatile mind. Eurycleia, she says to her faithful maid, quote, move the sturdy bedstead out of our bridal chamber, that room the master built with his own hands, end quote. Then Odysseus snaps out of his reverie and reveals himself, quote, woman, your words, they cut me to the core. Who could move my bed? End quote. Odysseus had made his bridal bed from the trunk of an olive tree, with its roots deep in the ground. He knew very well that it could not be moved. Quote, impossible task, even for some skilled craftsman, unless a god came down in person, quick to lend a hand. End quote. This was the sign Penelope was waiting for. It is only when she accepts her husband's identity that the hero's return is complete. Thanks to Odysseus, the Greeks of the archaic era knew how to act in a changing world. The hero who adhered to the concept of warrior honor was long gone. In contrast to that static attitude, Odysseus represents the journey with its opportunities and risks, and the ability to adapt to a world that is forever in motion. The enduring and complex legacy of Shaker chairs. Crafted by a sect that sought perfection, the furniture of the Shakers reflected their spiritual convictions. By Kathy Newman. Thomas Merton once said, "The peculiar grace of a Shaker chair is due to the fact that it was made by someone capable of believing that an angel might come and sit on it." The elegant object was created by a religious sect founded in Manchester, England, in the 1700s. Formerly known as the United Society of Believers in Christ's Second Appearing, the group earned the name Shakers, not to be confused with the Quakers, for the ecstatic dances that were part of their worship. The sect first arrived in the United States with Mother Anne Lee, who fled persecution in England and sailed to America with 8 followers. Christ had said, "Be ye therefore perfect," and the Shakers accepted the challenge, forming utopian societies where members could work and pray. Throughout their history, Shakers built approximately 20 settlements located in various parts of the country. Shakers demanded celibacy, obedience to elders and eldresses, and the public confession of one's sins. Equality between men and women was a core principle. All were welcome, including black, indigenous, and Jewish people. Because of the Shakers' chastity, children arrived by way of adoption, indenture, or conversion. The community provided a safe haven for orphans, widows, and families in need. Although members did not vote, they spoke out on issues such as abolition, labor rights, and women's suffrage. The cross to bear was not for everyone. It cost something to submit your will to others, a Shaker sister said. Communal life demanded extreme humility. Those unable to conform left or were pushed out. Work was a consecration. Put your hands to work and your hearts to God, Mother Anne instructed. To support the community, they sold baskets, blankets, brooms, seeds, herbs, and chairs. The Shaker chair, with its perfect balance of grace and utility, was emblematic of Shaker design. They are sprightly, happy almost. You don't feel encumbered or engulfed sitting on them, observes Jerry Grant, director of library and collections at the Shaker Museum in Chatham, New York. The chair was never meant to be an icon. It was designed for functionality, to be sat on. The material world was a way of supporting spiritual life. It was outsiders who began to seize upon the objects as something they could adore without participating in the rigor of Shaker life, says Robert Emlin, former university curator and senior lecturer in American Studies at Brown University. In 1987, a tall Shaker revolving chair sold for $88,000, a record price for Shaker chairs. It could be said that this was to the resentment of some of the Shakers themselves. I don't want to be remembered as a chair, Sister Mildred Barker of Sabbath Day Lake, Maine, asserted. Though the remark seems tinged with bitterness, there is more to it than that, Grant says. It was her way of saying, just remember what my life is really about. Sister Mildred died in 1990. Her village, Sabbath Day Lake, is the only remaining Shaker community from a sect that reached its peak in the 19th century with an estimated 4,000 to 6,000 members. It is a working community with a small farm, museum, and store that sells handmade goods, but with only three Shakers to carry on the spiritual legacy. Perfection may have been out of reach, we are human after all, but perhaps a glimpse can be found in the sublime grace of a Shaker chair. From the Digs and Discoveries section of Archaeology Magazine, Tomb of the Owl Lord by Eric A. Powell. In southern Mexico's Oaxaca Valley, around AD 600, ancestors of today's Zapotec people dedicated a spectacular tomb to an honored forebear. Archaeologists from Mexico's National Institute of Anthropology and History recently unearthed the funerary monument outside the town of San Pablo Huitzo, where other Zapotec tombs have previously been found. The tomb's antechamber features a painted stucco relief depicting the face of a Zapotec lord with a headdress shaped like a massive owl. These birds represent night and death in the Zapotec belief system. On either side of the monument's threshold are carved figures of a man and woman, also wearing headdresses. Archaeologists believe the ancient Zapotec might have considered these figures guardians of the tomb. Inside the burial chamber, colorful murals depict a procession of men and women walking toward the tomb's entrance and carrying bags of copal, or resin incense. Located about 25 miles north of the ancient Zapotec capital of Monte Albán, the monument must have held the remains of a person of high standing. Archaeologists are still at work inside the tomb and may yet discover more about this individual, who could have been the man depicted wearing the owl headdress. This has been Matthew Donahue with articles from Archaeology and National Geographic History magazines for the Talking Information Center. Thanks for joining us. We'll see you next time.
1: This is Jennifer Love reading to you some poetry and prose. Captain Conniption by Jack Prelutsky. I'm Captain Conniption, the scourge of the sea. No pirate alive is as fearsome as me. I'm 10 times as tough as the skin of a whale. The sharks cringe in terror wherever I sail. I'm Captain Conniption, the bane of the fleet. I don't wash my face and I don't wash my feet. I wear a black hat and I fly a black flag. I'm bad as can be, though I don't like to brag. When I'm on the deck with my cutlass in hand, the saltiest sailors start sailing for land. They know I'm the nastiest nautical knave, and bold as a brigand is bound to behave. I'm Captain Conniption, and up to no good. You'll soon walk the plank if I think that you should. I'd show you right now how I vanquish a foe, but I hear my mother, so I have to go. The Waves of Breathney by Ava Gore Booth. The grand road from the mountain goes shining to the sea, and there is traffic on it, and many a horse and cart. But the little roads of Clunach are dear far to me, and the little roads of Clunach go rambling through my heart. A great storm from the ocean goes shouting o'er the hill, and there is glory in it and terror on the wind. But the haunted air of twilight is very strange and still, and the little winds of twilight are dear to my mind. The great waves of the Atlantic sweep storming on their way, shining green and silver with a hidden herring shoal. But the little waves of Breathney have drenched my heart in spray, and the little waves of Breathney go stumbling through my soul. A Day in Ireland, translated by Michael Cavanaugh. 4 sharp scythes sweeping in concert keeping, the rich-robed meadow's broad bosom o'er, 4 strong men mowing with bright health glowing, a long green swath spread each man before. With sinews springing, my keen blade swinging, I strode, the 4th man in that blithe band. As stalk of corn that summer morn, the scythe felt light in my stalwart hand. O King of Glory, how changed my story since in youth's noontide long, long ago. I mowed that meadow, no cloudy shadow, between my brow and the hot sun's glow. Fair girls raking the hay and making the fields resound with our laugh and glee, their voices ringing, then cuckoos singing, made music sweeter by far to me. Bees hovered over the honeyed clover, then nestward hied upon wings of light. No use in trying to trace them flying, one brief low hum and they're out of sight. On downy thistle bright insects nestle, or fluffy skyward on painted wings, at times alighting on flowers inviting, 'twas pleasant watching the airy things. From hazel bushes came songs of thrushes, and blackbirds sweeter than harpers lay, while high in ether with sun-tipped feather the skylark warbled his anthem gay. With throats distended, sweet linnets splendid, 1,000 notes in 1 glorious chime. O King Eternal, 'twas life supernal, in beauteous Erin, that pleasant time. Prayer by Gloria Fuentes, translated from the Spanish by Brian Barker. Our Father, who is in earth, whom I feel in the pine needle's prick, in the blue shirt of the worker, in the child bent over her embroidery, winding the thread around the finger. Our Father who is on earth, in the furrow, in the orchard, in the mine, in the harbor, in the cinema, in the wine, in the doctor's office. Our Father who is on earth, where you reign over your glory and your hell, and your limbo in the cafes where the rich gather to drink. Our Father who is in the public school, and in the vegetable peddler, and in those that go hungry, and in the poet, but never in the thief. Our Father who is on earth, an old man reading on a park bench in the Prado, or tossing bread to pigeons. Our Father who is on earth, in the cigarette, in the kiss, in the ear of corn, in the chests of all those who are decent, Father who lives anywhere, God who penetrates all emptiness, you who end pain, who is on earth, our Father whom now we see, and those who will see you soon, here or in heaven. From the book, Chicken Soup for the Dog Lover's Soul. Devotion by Marjorie Livers. The truck chugged into the parking space beside me in front of the supermarket and shuddered to a stop. Its rusty hinges protested as the man leaned his shoulder against the door to force it open. The truck was old, its red paint so faded and oxidized, 6 coats of wax could not have coaxed a shine from its ancient hide. The man, too, was old, stooped and faded like his truck. He washed out red and black checkered flannel shirt and colorless trousers were a perfect match for the aura of age surrounding him and his truck. A farmer, I thought, judging by the leathery tan skin of his heavily lined face and gnarled dirt-encrusted hands. The creases radiating from the corners of his eyes bore witness to years of squinting against the sun. As he stepped out of the truck, he turned to address the only youthful thing in the whole picture, a lively young Springer Spaniel attempting to follow him. "No, lady," he said. "You stay here and guard our truck. I won't be long." He didn't roll up the window, apparently secure the dog would hold her post. As he entered the grocery store, the dog moved over to assume a position behind the steering wheel, her eyes following the man's progress. As the door closed behind him, she settled back on her haunches, staring almost unblinking at the closed door. The minutes passed. The dog did not move, and I began to feel her anxiety. "Don't worry, girl," I said. "He'll be back soon." I knew she heard me by the way her long brown ears perked up, and by the sound of her tail as it thumped a tattoo on the seat beside her. Her nose twitched, and the brown freckled fur covering her muzzle shivered in response, but her eyes never wavered from their scrutiny of the door through which the old man had disappeared. No Buckingham Palace guard could have maintained a more steadfast devotion to duty. Each time the market door opened, the dog stiffened in anticipation, sailing back when the emerging figure was not the one for whom she waited. At last he appeared, carrying a laden plastic bag. The sedate little lady on guard duty erupted into a brown and white flurry of pure joy. She yipped a series of sounds that could only have been interpreted as laughter. She chased her tail in a tight circle, sending up a cloud of dust from the dirt-encrusted seats. When he finally wrested the protesting door open, she launched herself at him, standing with her front paws on his shoulders, licking his face with great swipes of her pink tongue. The spray of white lines at the corner of the man's eyes disappeared as his face crinkled in response to her pleasure. His broad smile revealed strong, slightly stained teeth, probably the result of years of smoking, the scarred old pipe peeking out of his shirt pocket. "Move over, lady. I'll drive now," he said as he gently pushed the dog to the other side and slipped in behind the wheel. That did not end her display of affection. She jumped on him again, her tongue washing his face and ears, knocking off the old misshapen hat protecting his head. From her throat rolled a garbled stream of sound, a language only he understood. Taking her face in his hands, he ruffled the hair at the base of her ears and, looking into her eyes, said, I know. I took longer than I expected. But guess what I brought you?" Her hips stopped, their frantic swinging as she sat back alert, watching his every move as he pretended to search his pockets and then the plastic bag, finally producing a package of beef jerky. The dog licked her lips as he slowly tore open the package, removing at least a strip of the hard, dried beef. Gripping it in his strong teeth, he let it protrude from the corner of his mouth, as if it were a cigar. Her eyes never left the promised treat. She sat beside him, quivering with anticipation, until he nodded. Then she stretched her neck and, using only her front teeth, pulled the blackened meat from his mouth. She didn't eat it immediately. Instead, she sat back, watching and waiting, drooling as the jerky protruded from her mouth in the same way as it had from his. A smile twitched the corners of the man's lips as he took another piece, placing it into his mouth as he had before. They looked like two old cronies settling back to enjoy a quiet cigar. I felt a smile spread over my own face. He nodded again, and the dog flopped down and began enjoying her treat. He glanced over, seeing me for the first time. We both grinned sheepishly, I for having been caught eavesdropping on a private display of a man's affection for his dog, he for having been caught in the foolish little game he played with her. He snatched the beef strip from his mouth. As he coaxed his old truck into protesting life, I remarked, "That's a fine dog you have there." He bobbed his head and replied, "She's a real champion, all right." Giving me a parting smile, he backed out of the parking space, the old truck resenting every demand being made of it. I watched them as they drove away and noticed the jerky was back in the man's mouth. The dog, having wolfed down her prize, was sitting erect again, eyeing his share too. I was willing to bet she'd get the last bite of it before they reached their destination. Youth Sings a Song of Rosebuds to Roberta by County Cullen. Since men grow diffident at last and care no whit at all, if spring be come or the fall be past, or how the cool rains fall, I come to no flower but I pluck, I raise no cup but I sip, for a mouth is the best of sweets to suck, the oldest wines on the lip. If I grow old in a year or two, and come to the querulous song of a lack and a day, and this was true, and that when I was young, I must have sweets to remember by, some blossom saved from the mire, some death-rebellious ember I can fan into a fire. Youth by Samuel Ullman. Youth is not a time of life. It is a state of mind. It is not a matter of red cheeks, red lips, and supple knees. It is a temper of the will, a quality of the imagination, a vigor of the emotions. It is a freshness of the deep springs of life. Youth means a temperamental predominance of courage over timidity, of the appetite for adventure over a life of ease. This often exists in a man of 50, more than in a boy of 20. Nobody grows old by merely living a number of years. People grow old by deserting their ideals. Years may wrinkle the skin, but to give up enthusiasm wrinkles the soul. Worry, doubt, self-distrust, fear, and despair. These are the long, long years that bow the head and turn the growing spirit back to dust. Whether 70 or 16, there is in every being's heart a love of wonder, the sweet amazement at the stars and star-like things and thoughts, the undaunted challenge of events, the unfailing childlike appetite for what comes next, and the joy in the game of life. You are as young as your faith, as old as your doubt, as young as your self-confidence, as old as your fear, as young as your hope, as old as your despair. In the central place of your heart, there is a wireless station. So long as it receives message of beauty, hope, cheer, grandeur, courage, and power from the earth, from men and from the infinite, so long are you young. When the wires are all down and the central places of your heart are covered with the snows of pessimism and the ice of cynicism, then you are grown old indeed. On Growing Old by John Masefield. Be with me, beauty, for the fire is dying. My dog and I are old, too old for roving. Man, whose young passion sets the spindrift flying, is soon too lame to march, too cold for loving. I take the book and gather to the fire, turning old yellow leaves, minute by minute, the clock ticks to my heart. A withered wire moves a thin ghost of music in the spinet. I cannot sail your seas, I cannot wander your cornland, nor your hill land, nor your valleys, ever again, nor share the battle yonder, where the young knight, the broken squadron rallies. Only stay quiet while my mind remembers the beauty of fire from the beauty of embers. Beauty, have pity, for the strong have power, the rich their wealth, the beautiful their grace. Summer of man, its sunlight and its flower, springtime of man all April in the face, only as in the jostling in the Strand, with the mob thrusts or loiters or is loud, the beggar with a saucer in his hand asks only a penny from the passing crowd. So from this glittering world, with all its fashion, its fire and play of men, its stir, its march, let me have wisdom, beauty, wisdom and passion, bread to the soul, rain where the summers parch. Give me but these, and though the darkness close, even the night will blossom as the rose. A Psalm of Life, What the Heart of the Young Man Said to the Psalmist, by Henry Wadsworth Longfellow. Tell me not, in mournful numbers, life is but an empty dream, for the soul is dead that slumbers, and things are not what they seem. Life is real, life is earnest, and the grave is not its goal. Dust thou art, to dust returnest, was not spoken of the soul. Not enjoyment and not sorrow is our destined end of way, but to act that each tomorrow find us farther than today. Art is long and time is fleeting, and our hearts, though stout and brave, still like muffled drums are beating funeral marches to the grave. In the world's broad field of battle, in the bivouac of life, be not like dumb driven cattle, be a hero in the strife. Trust no future, howe'er pleasant, let the dead past bury its dead. Act, act in the living present, heart within and God o'erhead. Lives of great men all remind us we can make our lives sublime, and departing leave behind us footprints on the sands of time. Footprints that perhaps another, sailing o'er life's solemn main, a forlorn and shipwrecked brother, seeing shall take heart again. Let us, then, be up and doing, with a heart for any fate, still achieving, still pursuing, learn to labor and to wait. From the book Politically Correct Bedtime Stories, Modern Tales for Our Life and Times, by James Finn Garner. Chicken Little. Chicken Little lived on a winding country lane surrounded by tall oak trees. It should be mentioned here that the name Little was a family name and not a derogatory size-biased nickname. It was only by sheer coincidence that Chicken Little was also of shorter than average height. One day, Chicken Little was playing in the road when a gust of wind blew through the trees. An acorn was blown loose and hit Chicken Little squarely on the head. Now, while Chicken Little had a small brain in the physical sense, she did use it to the best of her abilities. So when she screamed, "The sky is falling, the sky is falling," her conclusion was not wrong or stupid or silly, only logically under-enhanced. Chicken Little ran down the road until she came to the house of her neighbor Henny Penny, who was tending her garden. This was a simple task, since she didn't use any insecticide, herbicide, or fertilizer, and also permitted the native non-edible varieties of wildflower, sometimes branded weeds, to mingle with her food crops. So lost amid the foliage, Henny Penny heard Chicken Little's voice long before she saw her. "The sky is falling, the sky is falling." Henny Penny stuck her head out from the garden and said, "Chicken Little, why are you carrying on so?" Chicken Little said, "I was playing in the road when a huge chunk of the sky fell and landed on my head. See, here's the bump to prove it." "There's just one thing to do," said Henny Penny. "What's that?" asked Chicken Little. "Sue the bastards," said Henny Penny. Chicken Little was puzzled. "Sue for what?" "Personal injury, discrimination, intentional infliction of emotional distress, negligent infliction of emotional distress, tortious interference, the tort of outrage, you name it, we'll sue for it." "Good gracious," said Chicken Little, "what will we get for all of that?" "We can get payment for pain and suffering, compensatory damages, punitive damages, disability and disfigurement, long-term care, mental anguish, impaired earning power, loss of self-esteem." "Person, oh person," said Chicken Little joyfully, "who are we going to sue?" Well, I don't think the sky per se is recognized as a suable entity by the state, said Hennypenny. I guess we should go find a lawyer and learn who is suable, said Chicken Little, her diminutive brain working overtime. That's a good idea. And while we're there, I can ask whom to sue for these ridiculously bony legs of mine. They've caused me nothing but anguish and embarrassment my whole life, and I should be compensated somehow for all that. So they ran farther down the road until they came to the house of their neighbor Goosey Lucy. Goosey Lucy was busy teaching her canine animal companion to eat grass so she could avoid the guilty feelings that came with feeding the dog processed animal carcasses from a can. The sky is falling! The sky is falling! Sue the bastards! Sue the bastards! Goosey Lucy leaned over her fence and said, Land sakes! What are you two carrying on so? I was playing in the road, and a piece of sky fell on my head, explained Chicken Little. So we're going to find a lawyer to tell us whom we can sue, both for her injuries and for my bony legs. Oh, good. Can I come and sue someone for my long, gangly neck? You know, nothing really flatters it, so I'm convinced there's a conspiracy within the fashion industry against long-necked waterfowl. So the three of them ran down to the road looking for legal assistance. The sky is falling! The sky is falling! Sue the bastards! Sue the bastards! Smash the conspiracy! Smash the conspiracy! Farther down the road, they met Foxy Loxy, who was dressed in a blue suit and carried a briefcase. He held up a paw to halt the entourage. And what are you three doing out on this lovely day? Asked Foxy Loxy. We're looking for someone to sue, they shouted in unison. What are your grievances? Personal injury? Discrimination? Intentional infliction of emotional distress? Negligent infliction of emotional distress? Tortious interference? The tort of outrage? Oh, yes, yes, the three said excitedly. All that and more. Well, then you're in luck, said Foxy Loxy. My caseload has just eased up, so I'll be able to represent you in any and all lawsuits we can manage to bring. The trio cheered and flapped their wings. Chicken Little asked, but who are we going to sue? Without missing a beat, Foxy Loxy said, who aren't we going to sue? Three hapless victims such as yourselves will be able to find more guilty parties than you can shake a writ at. Now, let's all step into my office so we can discuss this further. Foxy Loxy walked over to a small black metal door that was in the side of a small hill nearby. Step right this way, he said as he lifted the latch, but the black door wouldn't open. Foxy Loxy tugged on it with one paw, then with both. It still wouldn't budge. He yanked and pulled violently, cursing the door, its mental abilities, and its sexual history. Finally, the door swung open and a huge ball of fire shot out. This was really the door to Foxy Loxy's oven, but unfortunately for him, the ball of fire engulfed his head, burned off every hair and whisker, and left him totally catatonic. Chicken Little, Hennypenny, and Goosey Lucy ran away, thankful that they had not been devoured. However, the family of Foxy Loxy caught up with them. In addition to suing the manufacturer of the oven door on behalf of Foxy Loxy, the family brought suit against the three above-named barnyard fowl, claiming entrapment, reckless endangerment, and fraud. The family sought payment for pain and suffering, compensatory damages, punitive damages, disability and disfigurement, long-term care, mental anguish, impaired earning power, loss of esteem, and the loss of a good dinner. The three birds later brought a counter lawsuit, and they all have been battling in court from that day to this. The Cow in Apple Time by Robert Frost. Something inspires the only cow of late to make no more of a wall than an open gate, and think no more of wall builders and fools. Her face is flecked with pomace, and she drools a cider syrup. Having tasted fruit, she scorns a pasture withering to the root. She runs from tree to tree where lie and sweeten that windfall spiked with stubble and worm-eaten. She leaves them bitten when she has to fly. She bellows on her knoll against the sky. Her udder shrivels and the milk goes dry. Say This of Horses by Minnie Height Moody. Across the ages they come thundering. On faithful hoofs, the horses man disowns. Their velvet eyes are wide with wondering. They whinny down the wind in silver tones. vibrant with all the bugles of old wars. Their nostrils quiver with the summer scent of grasses and deep fields lit by pale stars, hung in a wide and silent firmament. And in their hearts they keep the dreams of earth, their patient plodding furrowed to the sun. Unnumbered springs before the engine's birth doomed them to sadness and oblivion. Across the swift new day I watch them go, driven by wheel and gear and dynamo. Say this of horses, engines leave behind no glorious legacy of waving manes, and wild proud hearts and heels before the wind, no heritage of ancient Arab strains, blazes within a cylinder's cold spark. An engine labors with a sullen force, hoarding no dreams of acres sweet and dark. No love for man has ever surged through wire. Along the farthest slopes I hear the rumble of these last hoofs. Tomorrow they will be still. Then shall the strength of countless horses crumble, the staunchest rock and level the highest hill. A man who made machines to gain an hour shall lose himself before their ruthless power. The Tiger by William Blake. Tiger, tiger, burning bright in the forests of the night, what immortal hand or eye could frame thy fearful symmetry? In what distant deeps or skies burnt the fire of thine eyes? On what wings dare he aspire? What the hand dare seize the fire? And what shoulder and what art could twist the sinews of thy heart? And when thy heart began to beat, what dread hand and what dread feet? What the hammer, what the chain, in what furnace was thy brain? What the anvil, what dread grasp, dare its deadly terrors clasp? When the stars threw down their spears, and watered heaven with their tears, did he smile his work to see? Did he who made the lamb make thee? Tiger, tiger, burning bright, in the forests of the night, what immortal hand or eye dare frame thy fearful symmetry? The Yellow Violet by William Cullen Bryant. When beechen buds begin to swell, and woods the bluebirds warble know, the yellow violet's modest bell peeps from the last year's leaves below. Ere russet fields their green resume, sweet flower I love and forest bear, to meet thee when thy faint perfume alone is in the virgin air. Of all her train the hands of spring first plant thee in the watery mould, and I have seen thee blossoming beside the snowbank's edges cold. Thy parent sun, who bade thee view pale skies and chilling moisture sip, has bathed thee in his own bright hue and streaked with jet thy glowing lip. Yet slight thy form and low thy seat, and earthward bent thy gentle eye, and apt the passing view to meet when loftier flowers are flaunting nigh. Oft in the sunlitless April day thy early morning smile has stayed my walk, but midst the gorgeous blooms of May I pass thee on thy humble stalk. So they who climb to wealth forget the friends and darker fortunes tried. I copied them, but I regret that I should ape the ways of pride. And when again the genial hour awakes the painted tribes of light, I'll not o'erlook the modest flower that made the woods of April bright. The Lawyer's Invocation to Spring by Henry Howard Brownell. Whereas on certain boughs and sprays now divers birds are heard to sing, and sundry flowers their heads upraise, hail to the coming on of spring. The songs of those said birds arouse the memory of our youthful hours, as green as those said sprays and boughs, as fresh and sweet as those said flowers. The birds aforesaid, happy pairs, love mid the aforesaid boughs and shrines, and freehold nests themselves their heirs, administrators and assigns. O busiest term of Cupid's court, where tender plaintiff's actions bring, season of frolic and of sport, hail as aforesaid coming spring. This has been Jennifer Love reading to you some poetry and prose.
2: 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Listener discretion is advised.
3: This is Beth Weiss, returning to the reading of Better Living Through Birding, Notes from a Black Man in the Natural World by Christian Cooper. Publisher is Random House. In our last reading, the author introduced himself as a black, gay nerd who fell into the thrall of birdwatching at a young age. Birding gave him a predictable place to enjoy people and life. Where we left off, he was discussing his life in New York City, where birding put him in touch with a birding group that he enjoyed, especially during migration. His point being, it's possible to birdwatch anywhere. Chapter 2, Blackbird. Outward appearances can deceive. Take the blackbird, for example. My spark bird, the bird that first ignited my interest in all things feathered, was the red-winged blackbird. When I was 9 years old, my parents enrolled me in a summer woodworking class, perhaps because my parents had sensed something was askew with their little boy. They might have thought it would butch me up. When faced with a Sophie's choice of building either a footstool or a bird feeder, I picked the feeder. No sooner was it up in our backyard than the cracked corn it dispensed lured in a nearly all-black bird with a red patch on the wing. I had discovered a new species of crow, or so I thought, but it didn't take long to learn the bird's true identity, or for my disappointment that I hadn't accomplished a preteen scientific triumph, to be replaced by a particular fondness for the species. Over the years, when I was growing up in the Long Island suburbs of New York City, the red-winged blackbird's raucous territorial cry would become the voice of a familiar friend. To this day, that sound, when the males return after being away all winter, remains my definitive first sign of spring. In the Americas, about 24 species bear the name blackbird, the red wing included, who, with their relatives, make up a sprawling family, the Icterids, of medium-sized, sharp-billed birds that mostly are black, or black and yellow and orange. But mention the blackbird in Europe and you're talking about a completely different bird from a completely different family. The problem arose when English settlers arrived on American shores, saw birds that superficially resembled a bird they knew from back home, and slapped the same name on it. The Eurasian blackbird is indeed all black, but it's not an icterid. It's a thrush in the genus Turdus, which puts it on the same branch of the bird family tree as another Turdus thrush, the American robin, that red-breasted icon of suburban lawns, which is not to be confused with the robin in the UK, which is not a thrush at all. Again, English settlers noted the vaguely similar appearance, the color of the breast of an American bird to one in the old country, named the new bird accordingly, and another confusing misnomer was born. As for the red-winged blackbird, the possibility for confusion is doubled, since by European standards, not only isn't it a real blackbird, but they already have a bird called the red wing, which happens to be another Turdus thrush. That makes the red wing a stranger to New World blackbirds like the red wing, but, as it turns out, close kin to the Eurasian blackbird and the American robin, but not the UK robin. With so many confusing labels to sort through, and the mistaken assumptions people make based on how things seem at a glance, it can take a while to understand and appreciate a thing for who and what it truly is. I am no exception. Like everyone else, I had to sort through aspects of my identity and where I fit in the social taxonomy. Which labels fit and which chafed, and how the world might have misidentified me and pegged my kind all wrong. I had to grow comfortable in my own black skin in a white world, in my own rainbow queer body in an era when sexuality was only seen in black and white. Near as I can tell, I was born that way, as queer as the Alaskan summer day is long. It was conspicuous to me from the age of 5, when I developed an erotic attachment to a comic book superhero. One look at that male physique, bulging with muscles, and something deep in my psyche

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1: Taboos around sexual desire to know enough to lie about it. In the largely conservative suburban communities of Long Island in the late 1960s and 70s, there were a few other options if you wanted to survive. There were no gay people, not that anybody knew, not that everybody didn't scorn, and if it was suspected, it was a character flaw that was whispered about, perhaps tolerated if the individual was discreet. The Stonewall Rebellion would happen a stone's throw away. Not that I would know about it then, but the forces of change it would unleash had yet to gather momentum. Gay characters were virtually absent from movies, and especially TV, except when homosexuality was hinted at to make a villain extra villainous, or trotted out as an object of ridicule, or featured as the pathetic tragedy on a very special episode of Dallas. Openly gay celebrities didn't exist. The anti-gay leadership of the Catholic Church would keep a stranglehold on New York's political scene for decades to come. And even if the laity ignored that leadership on most matters of human sexuality, on this the hierarchy still commanded some moral authority. Ironically, considering the church pedophilia scandals yet to come to light. Even with my parents, non-religious and liberal, I remember the distinct moment when the term homosexual first came up at the dinner table, and I asked what it meant. They told me, not without a subtext of disapproval. After dinner, my brain still churning with this new information, I retreated to my bedroom. I closed the door with five words in my head, but not on my lips, never on my lips, and locked the proverbial closet door tight with what was left unspoken. But that's what I am. The worst part, as a kid in those days, there was no way to know that others were going through the same thing. You were doomed to be alone, the only one with this terrible secret. Confessing my urges to my parents was out of the question. My relationship with them fit the stereotype of what would make a boy gay. Close to mom, with a distant dad. My mother, a chocolate brown-skinned, beautiful and charming English teacher, was to all appearances a model wife with a fierce belief that whatever her daughter and son decided to do in life, we were destined for greatness. But I was certain that me dating other guys fell outside the scope of her fantasies. My father, with a goatee of red hair and skin so light he could pass for white, presented a big, gregarious persona when outside the wood paneling of our modest suburban home. He built the dormer himself, but inside, with his family, he transformed into a taciturn, glowering presence. We all lived in fear of his black moods, which could last for days. I was confident I wouldn't last 5 seconds if I were to tell him I was gay. Some young people under similar stress channel it into overachieving, and I suppose I did that to an extent. Many others would graduate to alcohol or drugs to numb the pain. I never fell into that trap, principally because I had two refuges of my own to escape to. The first was the natural world. Nature always held a special place in our household, since my dad taught science generally and biology in particular. To this day, black people visit the national parks at a depressingly low rate to our numbers in the population. But half a century ago, when we were even fewer on the campgrounds, my Brooklyn-bred father routinely took his very brown-skinned family to the wild places of America. We went tent camping in Maine and later upgraded to a Volkswagen Westfalia camper, little more than a van with a pop-up roof. Since, as school teachers, both my parents had the summers off after my sixth grade year ended,

0: ended, they crammed themselves, me, my sister, and the family dog, into that little camper for a cross-country odyssey. And in doing so, they inadvertently created a brooding monster. We left, as we always did for a camping trip, in the starry darkness, just before dawn, to beat traffic and maximize the day's driving time. My sister and I lingered in a zombie-like, barely conscious state as we hit the road. The road this time would carry us up through Canada, across the Prairie Provinces to the glacier at Banff National Park, and the turquoise serenity of Lake Louise, where swooping gray and black blurs, Clark's Nutcrackers, I would later learn, would delight us kids by snatching peanuts held aloft from between our little kid fingers. Across the Rocky Mountains, the first sight of which seemed surreal, a backdrop to an American Museum of Natural History diorama come to life. Back into the States, to the Haut Rainforest on Washington's Olympic Peninsula, where conifers shade a landscape mystically drenched in mosses and ferns. Down the West Coast, through giant redwoods, literally through one, in that classic tourist move, the tallest living beings I will ever meet. Across the desert southwest, to the wonder of them all, the Grand Canyon, and home, eventually to Long Island, all in the space of 2 months. It was a spectacular gift that my sister and I carry with us to this day. It was also a grueling ordeal, dominated at times by my father's bullying rage at all of us for the littlest things gone awry, often beyond anyone's control, and other times by his bliss at seeing elk, moose, and bears in the flesh for the very first time. The last a little too closely, when Dad stopped the camper to observe a black bear begging for a handout alongside the road at Yellowstone, and made a beeline for the passenger side as my mother frantically cranked up the window. Our dog was perched on Mom's lap, making the situation all the more dangerous, since bears can become enraged in the presence of dogs. Mom got the window up just in time for a diminutive English Cocker Spaniel to growl in the bear's face, and taking to heart that discretion is the better part of valor, Spanky then hid in the back of the camper. I can still see the breath from the bear's nostrils condensed against the glass. Space was tight, with the four of us plus Spanky, our clothes and our food stores packed into that dowdy VW Westphalia. But my biology-minded dad made sure that the birder's Bible for many generations, Peterson's Field Guide to the Birds, was among our limited cache of books. And later, I got him to add the relatively new Golden Field Guide as we entered the West. With little else to do during the hours of driving, sometimes with only monotonous farmland for miles, I pored over the guides. The brooding spark had only just been lit by that red-winged blackbird at the feeder I'd built. As I digested the illustrations of each new, unfamiliar beauty, and imagined what it might be like to actually see one, the spark caught fire. By the time we hit the West Coast, I must have flipped through the guides 100 times. When we stopped one day for a restroom break at a small park in British Columbia, we were startled by a dramatic bird that was new to us all. Bold blocks of black and white, of robust size, and with a lovely long greenish-blue tail. "Look, Mom and Dad," I shouted with joy, "a black-billed magpie." They eyed me with disbelief because they had no idea what they were looking at, neither the bird nor their strange son. "How the hell do you know that?" my dad asked, I think with some barely concealed science teacher's pride. I shrugged, "I've seen it in the book." My impressionable young brain, as yet uncluttered with all the things life throws at us, had inadvertently absorbed most of its contents. I would never be the same. Once back on Long Island, my father found a local group that was running a bird walk on an upcoming Sunday and marked his calendar. We didn't do a lot of father-son activities back then, so this would take us into new territory. That morning, he drove us the half hour or so to Jamaica Bay Wildlife Refuge, a sprawling series of trails through freshwater and saltwater habitats on the very edge of New York City for what would be the first of many bird walks with the South Shore Audubon Society and its walk leader, Elliot Kuttner. Exuberant is the only term to describe Elliot. Plenty of accolades could flow for this Air Force veteran, awarded the Distinguished Flying Cross in World War II, a man who afterward owned and ran a corrugated cardboard container factory that kept scores of unionized workers employed over the years. But with anyone he met, Elliot's exuberance burst forth as irrepressibly as springtime music from a song sparrow's throat. He was one of the founders of the South Shore chapter of Audubon and served as its president for many years, and long after that tenure, he would remain deeply committed to the organization. Particularly on weekends, as an observant Jew, Elliot strictly kept the Sabbath on Saturdays, but on Sunday mornings, he spread the gospel of birding on the walks he led, on outings to the ponds and gardens of Jamaica Bay, and the windswept dunes of Jones Beach. In the spring and fall, during the bonanza of migration, and in the frigid depths of winter, he did this for decades, inspiring a passion for all things feathered in a large, if not especially diverse, group of people. But on this sunny October morning, my dad and I showed up, maybe the first black people ever, for a South Shore walk. If we were, you'd never know it. Everyone seemed friendly enough, and Elliot was Elliot, exuberant. His voice rang out with a preliminary tutorial for us newcomers on how to use binoculars effectively, something I'd been struggling with through my battered pair of hand-me-downs. Birding tip. First, find the bird with your naked eye, then, keeping your eyes on the bird, bring the binoculars to your eyes, not the other way around. We'd taken only a few steps before I'd put this new technique into successful practice. Small birds were flashing from shrub to shrub across the path in front of us, pausing on the open ground so that we could see the bright yellow patch on the rump just above the base of the tail amid its brown markings. Myrtle warblers, Elliot announced, since that was what the yellow-rumped warbler was called back then. My heart jumped. I was seeing my first real live warbler. I knew of the family from the guide, small birds in a dazzling array of colors, but I hadn't imagined just how small nor how active. Couldn't imagine that something as exotic as a warbler could be seen right in Queens. Nor did I imagine then how in my birding years to come, warblers would transmute every spring in the East in general, and in New York City in particular, into a combination of pageant, treasure hunt, and symphony. Farther along the path, with a spotting scope on a tripod to observe the distant shore of the refuge's west pond, Elliot called out another find. We have a pair of American woodcocks in the scope. American woodcock, take a look. Everyone lined up for their turn, none more eagerly than me. As with so many species back then, a woodcock, a plump, weird-looking bird that probes the mud for food with an out-of-proportion long bill, would be new to me. A life bird or lifer, in the birder parlance, for a first sighting of a species one has never seen before. My turn came, and after peering through the eyepiece, I walked away troubled. The birds were distant and therefore small and hard to discern, clearly, even with the scope, but blessed at the time with the fiendishly keen eyesight of youth, and after consulting my trusty field guide, I thought I'd noticed something amiss. I don't think those are woodcocks, I said quietly to my father apart from the group. Go tell them, my dad encouraged me and gestured toward Elliot. Meekly, afraid I'd embarrass myself or be booted from the group, I approached Elliot. I don't think those are woodcocks. Elliot's eyes sparkled. What makes you think that? Well, I think the pattern on the head looks more like a snipe. Since I'd never seen a Wilson snipe either, this was going out on a limb. Elliot took another look through the scope while I held my breath. Then he fixed me with his gaze as if he were peering into me. What's your name, young man? Christian, I was about to shrivel and slink away. Well, Christian, you're right. Elliot practically bellowed with glee. Correction, everybody. As this young man has noted, these are actually Wilson's snipes. Take a look. From that moment on, Elliot made it his mission to see to it that the nascent bird craziness of this kid he had only just met was nurtured to its fullest. Over the years, he schooled me on gulls. There's no such thing as a seagull. Continued my introduction to the wonderful world of warblers and taught me to tease out the sharp-shinned hawks from their nearly identical cousins, my namesake, the Cooper's hawks, by noting the degree of head projection in flight. From Elliot, I got the trick of propping up a dripping garden hose above an overturned trash can lid and digging a trench in the backyard into which the lid could overflow so that the sight and sound of refreshing water would lure in migrants. He had done it in his own backyard, no doubt with similar forbearance from his wife, Shirley, as my parents showed. Elliot saved any abandoned eggs he found and painted them with clear nail polish to protect and preserve them, to form a sprawling collection he would later donate for the education of children. He filmed every bird he could on Super 8 and was especially proud of his astonishing close-up clip of a rough-legged hawk, a rare winter visitor to Long Island that he encountered on a Jones Beach roadside. Elliot was partial to raptors. He loved birds, he loved people, and he lived a life indulging in both, full of family and his faith. Over the span of my junior high and high school years, this exuberant Jewish World War II vet gave his friendship to a black kid who, unbeknownst to all, was struggling with himself, and he passed on a love of birds that transcends all struggle and will last my whole life. For that gift, accolades fail, except perhaps one appropriate for someone whose religion was writ large in how he lived. Elliot Kuttner was a mensch. The suburbs can seem antiseptic, nature mode, and manicure to better homes and gardens conformity. But wild things roam there that can't be tamed. American robins hop on lawns looking for a worm sign. Fire truck red cardinals adorn backyard shrubs. Mockingbirds would take to TV antennas. Cable wouldn't arrive in most homes for a few more years. To belt out a medley, punctuated with leaps into the air, feathers of gray and white flashing against an Ansel Adams sky. For a moment, a Long Island rooftop would become as boundless as the West. Where the suburbs of New York City fell short of Montana and failed to give me a backyard stream, I made my own using Elliot's garden hose trick. The feeder from wood shop was not enough. As I learned that not all birds ate seeds, I had to find a way to attract the ones that didn't. The sight and sounds of water invite birds to drink and bathe, including migrants that might otherwise pass you by. Migrants that are largely insectivores and wouldn't visit a feeder. My muddy trench ran for a few feet outside my bedroom, so I sat at the bedroom window and waited. I would crank the window open so that nothing would be between me and the birds, then perch motionless for hours, watching and waiting. Patience was rewarded with revelation, a tail-bobbing water thrush, a black and orange red start, fanning its tail as if the delicate little thing were under the delusion it was a peacock. On the banks of my mini Mississippi, the neighborhood robins could be studied in detail, from the darker charcoal feathers on the head and the broken white around the eyes to the white spots at the corner of the tip of the tail. These were ambassadors from another world, and I had a window on it. For a bit more wilderness, I'd walk to Mulliner Pond, or just the pond, because I wouldn't know its proper name for some time yet. Blackbirds thrived here among its reeds, thrusting out their red shoulders as they announced themselves with ringing voices. Muskrats swimming through its shallows remained muskrats, despite my best efforts to turn them into beavers or otters. wedged against the intersection of two highways. In retrospect, the pond wasn't much. But to me as a child, it was magic. From the moment I peered through leaves to glimpse Grace personified, a snowy egret clad entirely in lacy white, his long neck held in elegant turns, stepping along the pond's edge in slow motion to show off the yellow slippers only its feet could wear. For as much as birding is about seeing and hearing amazing birds, it's also about the places where these birds are a part of. Otherwise, we could just visit the birds in a zoo or an aviary and be done with it. Hence, the second of the seven pleasures of birding, the joy of being in a natural setting. A morning going birding in Central Park might reveal a large wading bird perched motionless along the shores of the lake, the fierce red of its eyes the only violation of the black-crowned night heron's monochrome palette. And it will also show the lake shimmer, daybreak dancing off its surface to send patterns of light undulating across the leaves of the trees leaning over the water. Watching a raven soar over the Coachella Valley, one can't help but take in the cloudless blue its black form traverses, the black drop of barren mountain rock, the stillness of the desert. Navigate a perilous gorge in Ecuador, chasing after a glimpse of the orange otherworldliness of the Cock of the Rock, and pass underneath a tropical waterfall along the way. Transported to such places, we reconnect with something deep within ourselves. The myopia that lets us see only our woes falls away for a little while. Suddenly we can breathe again. This experience isn't unique to birding, of course. Hikers, campers, park lovers, and other outdoor enthusiasts feel it too. But while birding, you consider it a bit differently, perhaps. By focusing on particular denizens of a habitat, we get a broader and deeper understanding of that environment, as counterintuitive as that may seem. A new dimension of a natural place is revealed as home to this other being, providing everything it needs, and maybe something we need as well. Through birding, such realization can happen even in the densest urban setting. A sharp klee, klee, klee cry amid downtown Manhattan's sea of concrete makes the eyes dart skyward for a glimpse of an American kestrel. Perched on high or flying by on tapered wings, and knowing that this small, colorful falcon makes its home here, feasting on sparrows, big bugs, and little rodents, puts even the Big Apple into context as just another part of a wild world for all its man-made interventions. Looking for birds got me out there and engaged with rhythms of life that transcended my own sad particulars. Searching the March woods for returning eastern phoebes and finding amid all the bare trees a lone serviceberry bush festooned in white blossoms as if it had snowed briefly here and only here. Scanning for a snowy aloe on the winter dunes of Long Island's South Shore beaches where the sky, sea, and sand stretch on forever. Watching a mockingbird on a TV antenna jump for the clouds. A mockingbird would have the final say about Elliot. When he died in 2012 at the age of 88, South Shore Audubon members past and present turned out in droves for his funeral. During the ceremony at the cemetery, a northern mockingbird, his scientific name is Mimus polyglottis, meaning mimic of many tongues, briefly alighted next to his gravesite, sang a few varied phrases, and flew. Someone somewhere was letting us know that Elliot, far from being silenced, now speaks with many tongues. Through all of us, he inspired, his passion now communicated through a host of voices. Chapter 3, Book of Ramus. I've never had the good luck to see Leonora's falcon, a particularly elegant, tapered winged hunter in a worldwide family of such birds. I've also never witnessed the gruesome behavior ascribed to populations of the bird living on some Mediterranean islands. These craggy, barren rocks don't have a lot on them, but songbirds migrating south from Europe in the late summer and autumn pass through. This makes a great food supply for the falcons during their well-timed breeding season. But the falcons also have a way of making sure that supply lasts a bit longer. They don't kill all the birds they catch at capture. Rather, they save some for later by ripping out the tail and flight feathers, partially entombing them alive, wedging them into cracks and crevices on the stony islands. The songbirds are trapped that way, a source of fresh food for the falcon when it finally retrieves it for the kill. Imagine being trapped like that, meant to be free, but instead rendered a helpless, hapless victim until your merciless end. Been there, done that. I played it straight through grade school, junior high, and high school, lying for a dozen years, which when you're a kid is your entire life, and therefore an eternity. Back then, to be identified as gay at school meant death. Social death, at least, and maybe physical harm that could end in the real thing. The worst insult someone could level at a boy was faggot, which is all the more devastating when it's true. I put up a brave front, convinced myself I was romantically interested in my female friends, to whom I was always closer than to other guys, and had zero opportunity for the sexual discovery most teenagers fumble through as adolescent brings on a raging hormonal storm. Everything seemed right with me. No one had a clue about the despair I felt inside. I made sure of it, because any suggestion I might be troubled would invite questions that I could never, ever allow. So I presented as a happy-go-lucky guy who aced all his classwork, even if he was a little odd about this birding business. But the truth was more complicated. The essential me, the part that hungered for honesty and intimacy, for raunchy, pulse-quickening encounters, and yes, true love, to not be so terribly alone and so constantly afraid, that real me spent that dozen-year eternity buried alive. I felt as if I were locked inside a coffin under 6 feet of earth in utter darkness, slowly suffocating. I pounded on the inside lid, desperate for someone to let me out, but no one could hear my screams. No one knew there was someone alive down there. Friends and family walked over my grave, oblivious. That's the only way I can begin to convey how that life felt. Some African Americans, some of the ones who aren't LGBTQ, dismiss the gay experience because, unlike black folk, gays can blend in at will. Sexual orientation, unlike skin color, can be disguised so that we may enjoy the full benefits of society without suffering discrimination. This is largely true, but it's anything but a plus for LGBTQ people. I can attest, after my stint locked inside that closed coffin, that life in the closet is no blessing. Coupled with the constant terror of discovery, the closet is the most baleful curse. And more to the point, LGBTQ folks shouldn't have to bury ourselves alive in our own graves just to be able to live. The other key difference between the black experience in the United States and the LGBTQ experience lies in the centuries of systemic oppression aimed squarely at African Americans. Our long struggle from the horrors of slavery and being constitutionally deemed three-fifths of a person, continuing with lynchings, segregation in the civil rights era, to the current legacy of economic disparity and outright and implicit bias that leaves black folk disadvantaged in life or lifeless at the hands of police, has nothing remotely comparable in gay history. That said, throughout that struggle, we African Americans have had each other, our families at least, when slave owners weren't selling them away like used furniture, our community, and for those who are religious, the church and the faith that goes with it. The fresh horror of LGBTQ people face is precisely the opposite. The very real possibility of family, friends, church, and community turning against you at the very moment you need them most. Instead of supporting you through a trying time, they can become the source of greatest pain, leaving vulnerable people abandoned, not only by the ones they love, but according to some, by God himself. When some white schoolmates shout, "Nigger," there is at least comfort and shared understanding to be found in mom's arms when you get home. What happens when one shouting "queer" is your very own mother as she kicks you out of the only home you've ever known? Being black and gay, I find the "who's more oppressed" sweepstakes exasperating. There can be no winner, and it creates the false impression of a stark divide between communities. It also ignores a special case where the gay and black experiences are remarkably similar. The situation of light-skinned African Americans who hide their heritage to pass as white, which maps closely with the experience of being in the closet. The reality is that these experiences live together in the brown-skinned, queer bodies of hundreds of thousands of people, including me. And as a queer kid, I desperately needed to find a way out of that tomb, even temporarily. When I couldn't escape to the outdoors, I fled in the opposite direction, internally, to my second great refuge, science fiction and fantasy. Science fiction, in particular, is the lifeblood of the Cooper line, but both fantastical genres, along with supernatural horror, find favor in our family. My Aunt Audrey had a strange set of paperbacks on her shelf, whose stylized cover art of writhing monsters on the march inspired both fascination and fear. And what kind of name was J.R.R. Tolkien anyway? What could a Lord of the Rings be? It all struck me as something forbidden. When at last my preteen self summoned the courage to borrow the books, Aunt Audrey had the good sense to start me off with the more kid-friendly prologue, The Hobbit. I was lost to Middle Earth for weeks on end. To this day, the smell of yellowing paperback pages summons the Shire, the Lonely Mountain, the Golden Woods of Lothlorien, perilous quests, and glorious adventure. Arthurian legend, the masterful short stories of Ray Bradbury, I devoured these and more. I white-knuckled my way through nights reading Stephen King's Salem's Lot. Mythology struck a unique chord. Fantastical, yet quasi-historical, metaphysical, and metaphorical, offering insights into the human condition from a shared, centuries-long story tradition grounded in a culture, its values, and a people's view of our world. I couldn't articulate these elements of its allure at the time. My grade school brain couldn't even digest the American Pie lyrics the radio served up in constant rotation back then, but I knew I wanted to know myths, every one of them, from every part of the world, and still do. When the standard elementary school assignment to create your own myth arrived, I eagerly dove in, or rather I soared up, where a youthful goddess dwells in a castle in the clouds. She looks out her window and weeps in dismay as her prince god suitors battle for her favor, transforming themselves into rams to butt heads with a tremendous crack. Meanwhile, her father hurls spears from the tower above to try to separate them, and a thunderstorm is born. Crafting such tales and creating whole worlds in my head allowed me to escape the suffocating confines of my closeted existence, at least for a little while. As the brooding, shape-shifting Ninth Lord of Acadia, I had the unswerving devotion of the Seventh Lord of that lost, timeless land, finding in fantasy the romance I wasn't allowed in real life. Among the star-faring nomads, often hideous human beings thanks to their chaotic, mutating genes, there was unconditional community and no norm to transgress. No one was deemed an aberration, and every variation of humanity was embraced. I spent hours in my bedroom, alone except for pen and paper, conjuring such people and places in great detail. When books in my imagination fail, the screen came to the rescue. My sister and I were among an entire generation that raced home after school each day to watch Dark Shadows, the supernatural soap opera that implausibly became a daytime TV sensation. We ingested every cheesy minute of the adventures of the tortured vampire Barnabas Collins as voraciously as we did the Oreos and chocolate milk we snacked on as we perched on the foot of Mom and Dad's bed, riveted to the television. But Dark Shadows paled in importance in our household compared with Star Trek. That original series, flinging Captain Kirk and Mr. Spock from planet to planet, predicted a future where everything our parents had raised us to believe, racial equality, peaceful cooperation, promise of a better humanity, had been fulfilled. It didn't hurt that its timely messages were bundled into some damn good stories, as when an acid-spewing rock monster on a murderous rampage turned out to be a single mom with childcare issues. How can you beat that? Sure, my nascent gay self cheered on the inside every time Kirk's shirt got torn, and when the crew of the Enterprise met the Greek god Apollo, I swooned right alongside Lieutenant Carolyn Palamas. But, hormones aside, for me, Star Trek was first and foremost about Spock. His incredible intellect and devotion to science and knowledge embodied everything a smart nerd kid could dream of. What's more, I aspired to his Vulcan mental discipline. Even as a child, I didn't trust emotion, not as a basis for action. It just seemed to lead people to do stupid things, get violent, go off half-cocked, surrender to despair. A grade school classmate named Andrew, smart but clearly with emotional issues, would explode into rage with the least provocation. My father's long stretches of sullen menace and my mother's tendency to react emotionally to that and seemingly everywhere else were further red flags about emotion to me. And since I was in the midst of childhood spent carefully repressing any outward expression of gayness, tight emotional control became a critical survival tool. Spock, thriving in Starfleet while steadfastly keeping his bothersome human emotions under lock and key, offered a way forward. I idolized him to the point that I spent hours in front of the mirror pushing one side of my forehead up and down with my fingers, hoping to learn how to raise one supercilious eyebrow the way he did. The big screen was an even bigger comfort. I joined the millions before me for whom cinema constituted an immersive getaway. A couple hours spent in someone else's reality so you could forget about your own grim one, and I was a platinum level frequent getaway awards club member. Put me in the dark with a bucket of popcorn in my lap, and the fake buttered aroma alone primes my mind for the visual storytelling feast to follow. It really doesn't matter whether the flick is any good. In fact, sometimes really bad is better. Plan 9 from Outer Space, anyone? The shift in consciousness, the receptiveness to a tale retold in flickering light, the suspension of disbelief just long enough to go someplace else. For me, that's enough. The first movie I ever saw, at least that I can recall, was Barbarella at the Westbury Drive-In. My parents took my sister and me, barely 6 years old, thinking it was just another sci-fi film. They remained blissfully unaware of the truckload of sexual innuendo and outright fornication in this 1968 tongue-in-cheek flick, starring a very young and voluptuous Jane Fonda, until it was too late. Whenever things got too racy, Mom and Dad would order us to look away to the back of the car. Do we have to? Okay. We whined but readily complied, because our parents remained blissfully unaware of something else. The screen was reflected perfectly in the car's rear window. Jane Fonda's zero-G striptease, the overloading orgasmic organ, we saw the whole thing. I wouldn't see the movie again until college, where it played one Saturday as the midnight show at the Harvard Square Theater. I was shocked, not by the bawdiness, but by how I'd remembered the film practically scene for scene, and in some instances, word for word. And yet all the sexual stuff had gone right over my head. It was the same movie, and yet a whole new movie experience. other sci-fi films were hard to come by. It's difficult to imagine it now, but the genre met mostly disfavor through most of the 1970s, perhaps bearing the stigma of too many silly B-movies in the 1950s. There were occasional gems like Planet of the Apes, also its less lustrous sequels, and 2001, A Space Odyssey, though many found that story impenetrable. But Hollywood was mostly consumed with gritty and downbeat tales that wrestled at least indirectly with the country's disillusionment and emotional wreckage from Watergate and the Vietnam War. Finding the essential sci-fi nutrients scarce on the silver screen, I was subsisting on a TV diet of Star Trek reruns. Space 1999, the moon blasts out of Earth's orbit, adventure ensues, and old Flash Gordon serials on PBS. Then, Star Wars changed everything. The sci-fi crazy Coopers went as a family, of course, on a Friday, the third night of its opening, since our working parents couldn't get to the movies any sooner. The buzz for the young director's George Lucas's space epic was already big, so when the 9:30 p.m. show sold out before we could get tickets, we waited in line for the midnight show. We were hyped up with anticipation but didn't know what to expect, and when the theater handed out buttons emblazoned with "May the Force be with you," I sniffed indignantly at the meaningless message. After hours of waiting, we settled into our seats, me with a bucket of popcorn in my lap as the house went dark. My eyes went wide, and my ears met the first fanfare of John Williams' glorious score. My heart leaped as the preamble scrolled up the screen, just like in those old Flash Gordon serials I loved. This movie had me at hello. Suddenly, a starship zoomed overhead from off-screen, and then another, and this one kept going and going until it had passed in all its immensity, leaving the entire sellout crowd with mouths hanging over. We had never seen anything like it. By the end of the summer of 1977, I had seen Star Wars 9 times, and it's no exaggeration to say that George Lucas saved my life. By age 14, I'd begun to feel hopeless, convinced that I would have to take my sick secret with me to the grave. I spent an evening home alone, sitting on the floor of the den, cross-legged, with a big carving knife in my lap, waiting for the courage to put an end to my misery by putting an end to myself. Then Lucas unwittingly threw me an escapist lifeline. One tailor-made to my passion for mythic storytelling, fantastic adventure, and all things science fiction. A long time ago, in a galaxy far, far away, I was happy. But I couldn't live in a movie theater forever. At about that age, in a desperate bid to achieve heterosexual normality, I set my parents down one day to make an unusual request. "I want to see a psychiatrist," I blurted out. They looked at me with baffled expressions. From their perspective, this came out of nowhere. "Why do you want to see a psychiatrist?" my mother asked. I was at the same juncture with my parents at that moment as at age 5, when confused and panicked in all my tumescent glory, I'd faced revealing what I'd been thinking about. The outcome of my mental calculus was the same in both instances. "I just need to see a psychiatrist." I dug in my heels without further explanation. To their credit, since it couldn't have been easy on my family's lower middle-class budget, they obliged without pushing too much harder. For all the good it did, in a handful of sessions with a therapist, I never told her why I'd sought counseling. The risk to me of speaking the unspeakable was just too great. So she had me draw pictures of people and arrived at conclusions from the fact that I didn't give them hands or feet. Feels disempowered, when in reality I just found appendages too artistically challenging. I can't blame her. I gave her nothing. So my secret was never discovered. Throughout my years in junior high and high school, I made sure there was nothing to discover. I had no secret stash of gay porn, and the idea of reaching out to another gay for a tender touch or passionate kiss was so fraught with danger as to be unthinkable. No one had to tell me any hint of being queer would derail my life. On Long Island in the 1970s, that message was abundantly clear in snide asides about those unmentionable people, in locker room jokes, and the scorn aimed at boys who were effeminate. The disdain in my parents' voices when they'd first explained to me what homosexuality was still rang in my ears years later. Only my sister, immersed in the very implicitly gay world of the theater in high school, might have figured out what was going on with me. She cornered me one afternoon to ask out of the blue, "Is there something you want to tell me?" In a panic, I grabbed Spanky, thrust her between us as a not-quite-human shield, and then bolted out the door to take the dog for a walk. By that time, adolescence had given such force to my attractions that I couldn't fool myself about them, nor cling to hope for a quack psychiatric cure anymore, regardless that I hadn't acted on those attractions, except in the way that guys do in private with themselves. For me, that was early and way too often, and always with distinctly male icons in mind. Robert Conrad on the Wild Wild West, Ken Norton and Perry King, naked in Mandingo, Mike Henry, or almost anybody else as Tarzan. In a scene in the 1980 spoof film Airplane, the pervy pilot asks a young boy visiting the cockpit, "Joy, do you like movies about gladiators?" My answer would have been emphatic, "Most definitely." Those attractions weren't just impossible to act on, they couldn't even be acknowledged to myself except with shame. I didn't dare check out another guy the way a guy checks out a girl. Here, oddly enough, brooding saved me because it had led to a highly developed sense of peripheral vision, useful for spotting birds in the field and for scoping a room surreptitiously. And I couldn't vent verbally in sharing with other guys. Ironically, high school finally brought me a like-minded group of nerd friends. For this racially mixed bag of guys, conflating Star Wars and Star Trek was as anathema as it was for me. But as close as we might grow, my certainty that they'd reject me if they knew the truth about me crept silently behind the friendships. About the same time, I rediscovered superheroes. Comics having fallen into neglect somewhere along the way, I stepped into the local 7-Eleven, and the spinning rack by the front door grabbed me by the throat, with its riot of colors, dynamic depictions, and bold titles promising strange adventure. "Save us from the Knights of Hellfire," proclaimed the cover of the Uncanny X-Men number 129. As a kid, I'd read X-Men's tales of persecuted teens gifted with superpowers by a twist of genetic fate. But these were no X-Men I'd ever seen before. And was that a black woman among them, incongruously with a mane of flowing platinum blonde hair shooting lightning bolts from her hands? I cracked the comic book open to find out, and I was hooked. Originally conceived rather daringly for the time as a metaphor for the nation's racial and religious bigotry, the X-Men ended up mapping even more closely with the queer experience. The comic's unique setup in the superhero landscape, a group of people born different from everybody else, only discovering their terrible secret in adolescence, yet trying to survive in a world that hates them, spoke to me as if I had written it. These were stories I could get behind. Happily, Mario, Phil, Yuli, and Chris shared that love of comics, along with sci-fi and fantasy. With movies, it went a step further. Chris masterminded his own post-apocalyptic sci-fi kung fu epic to be shot on Super 8 film. Naturally, the rest of us would later be recruited as the on-screen talent. Along with male friends, high school brought a new route to school and the discovery of a new favorite place to bird. Where the junior high school building was across the street from home, next to a still-working farm that was a relic of Long Island's agrarian past, the trip to the high school meant a 20-minute walk past the farm and through a woodlot where the town's water tower stood. That 20 minutes would take me more than 2 hours once I discovered how the trees came alive during migration. Those words absorbed me. I spent an hour searching for the songster when I first heard an increasingly explosive chirr-de-chirr, tee-chirr, tee-chirr echoing there. I had to lie on my belly to peer through the underbrush before I spotted an olive above, streaked below bird with a cute-eyed look and an orange stripe on its head. I never forgot the oven bird's song after that, nor has it become any easier to find them when they're singing from their deep woods breeding grounds. I learned other warbler songs the same way, through dogged pursuit in that little patch of woods. The witchita, witchita, witchita of the little masked bandit, the common yellowthroat, and the haunting, dreamy trees, trees, murmuring trees of my first black-throated green warblers. That pair of males led me on a maddening chase before deeming me worthy of a full-on view, golden faces shining above their black bibs. My solitude for these revelations thrilled me. It felt as if the secrets of the woods were unfolding for only me. Birding tip, your skills will progress faster through a combination of birding with others and birding on your own. The synergy of helpful hints and knowledge transmission from your fellow enthusiasts and the indelible impressions from solo discoveries will increase your birding power exponentially. Similarly, I would learn something fascinating while birding solo in my 20s, something that puts a spasm of creativity in my teenage years in perspective. On a hike in the Hudson Valley one day in the early summer, I flushed an indigo bunting from the shrubs. Sparrow-sized, indigo buntings breed throughout the eastern half of the United States, and in this rural area in particular, you need only find an open stretch bordering the forest, and a bunting would be there. I got lucky with this one. He perched on a nearby oak branch where I could get a good look at him. This male wasn't one of those molting birds with the blue plumage shot through with gray. The mid-morning sun showed his true blue throughout, from an almost electric blue on the body to a deeper ocean blue on the head. Note that for almost all birds, there is no blue pigment in the feathers. The coloration derives solely from the structure of the feathers, which refracts light in such a way as to make the feathers appear blue, which is why in bad light or on a cloudy day, everything from blue jays to bluebirds look gray. The rich coloring wasn't the main thing that drew my attention, however. The bird kept doing something very odd, beating his bill repeatedly against the branch on which it perched. Not straight up and down like a woodpecker's hammering, more of a side-to-side motion. I thought maybe it was trying to get something off its beak, clean it somehow, then it hit me, bringing me another of the 7 pleasures of birding, the joy of scientific discovery. The bunting, I realized, must be nesting nearby, a mere foot away, and he flushed because I passed too close to that nest. And that concludes our reading, Better Living Through Birding, Notes from a Black Man in the Natural World by Christian Cooper, published by Random House. I hope that you've enjoyed this book selection and that you will join us again. My name is Beth Weiss.
1: 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Listener discretion is advised.
2: This program is intended for a print-impaired audience and is brought to you by Mind's Eye.
3: Hi there. It's Vicki with the Talking Information Center. It is May 7th, 2026, and today I'll be reading Diabetes Update. Our first article is entitled, This Planet-Friendly Diet Could Cut Your Risk of Early Death by 23%, from Aarhus University. New research from Aarhus University suggests that the updated Nordic dietary guidelines, created to support both personal health and environmental sustainability, may help people live longer. The recommendations encourage eating less meat and added sugar, an increasing intake of whole grains, legumes, fish, and low-fat dairy products. Introduced in 2023, the guidelines were designed to promote better nutrition while also reducing climate impact. Now researchers report that people who closely follow these recommendations have a significantly lower risk of death. The study was led by Associate Professor Christian Dahm, together with PhD student Anne Bach-Morch. Our study shows that among middle-aged Swedish men and women who follow the guidelines, mortality is 23% lower compared with those who do not, even when factors such as education, income, and physical activity are taken into account. The study also reveals lower mortality from cancer and cardiovascular disease among those who are best at adhering to the guidelines, she explains. To reach their conclusions, the researchers analyzed data from more than 76,000 Swedish adults enrolled in two major long-term studies, the Swedish mammography cohort and the cohort of Swedish men. Since 1997, participants have regularly reported details about their eating habits and lifestyle. This extensive data set allowed scientists to carefully examine how diet relates to long-term health outcomes. According to Dahm, the findings matter not only for individuals, but also for society as a whole. Our results are relevant across the Nordic and Baltic countries, since national dietary guidelines are based on the Nordic nutrition recommendations. We show that following the guidelines as a whole benefits public health. But our results also go further. Because the recommendations take into account both nutritional value and climate impact, our research demonstrates that a sustainable Nordic diet benefits public health and the climate, and can serve as a model for other regional sustainable diets worldwide. Food production and consumption play a major role in climate change. About 30% of human-caused greenhouse gas emissions are linked to the way food is produced and consumed. The Nordic dietary guidelines were developed to strike a balance between supporting human health and lowering environmental impact. This is the first study to evaluate the overall health effects of the updated recommendations. The study confirms that we can follow a Nordic diet to improve both our health and the climate, at least when it comes to preventing premature death, says Christian Rahm. Researchers caution that more work is needed to understand how this eating pattern may influence other conditions such as obesity, type 2 diabetes, cardiovascular disease, or cancer. Dahm and her team plan to explore these questions in future research. GLP-1 drugs and 8 healthy lifestyle habits may lower cardiovascular risk. From Medical News. GLP-1 medications are known for their use in treating diabetes and assisting with weight loss. The name GLP-1 is short for glucagon-like peptide 1 receptor agonists. They work by mimicking the effects of a hormone called glucagon-like peptide 1 that plays a role in blood sugar regulation as well as influencing digestion and feelings of fullness after eating. People with type 2 diabetes, obesity, or both often receive advice on lifestyle habits that might help with managing these conditions, and this is also the case when doctors prescribe GLP-1s. Healthy habits such as eating a healthy diet, exercising, and avoiding smoking can all help with blood sugar control and support healthy weight loss. While many studies have looked at how healthy lifestyle choices can support the use of GLP-1 medications, less attention has been paid to their long-term effects on cardiovascular health. Cardiovascular disease is an important consideration for people with diabetes. The American Diabetes Association reports that people with diabetes are twice as likely to have heart disease or a stroke than those who do not. This new study, published in The Lancet Diabetes and Endocrinology and funded by the Department of Veterans Affairs, aims to shine a light on how effective lifestyle and medication together might be at protecting people with diabetes. For the study, the researchers examined

0: WKAR Radio Reading Service is intended for the use of persons who are blind, visually impaired, or may not be able to hold a book or newspaper. By continuing to listen, you verify that you qualify within one of these categories. 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
1: Medical News Today spoke to Frank Hugh, MD, PhD, Frederick J. Stair, Professor of Nutrition and Epidemiology, and Chair of the Department of Nutrition at Harvard T.H. Chan School of Public Health in Boston, one of the authors of the study, who explained that they assessed a participant's diets using the Healthy Plant-Based Diet Index, or HPDI, a dietary score that rewards higher intake of healthy plant foods, such as whole grains, fruits, vegetables, nuts, and legumes, while penalizing intake of less healthy plant foods and animal foods to reflect overall plant-based diet quality. The researchers defined a healthy diet as one that landed in the upper 40% of the HPDI. The study authors also looked to see if the participants experienced major adverse cardiovascular events, or MACE. This covered non-fatal strokes or heart attacks, as well as death from cardiovascular causes. With this information, the study's authors then assessed how the risk of MACE related to the use of GLP-1s and adherence to the 8 healthy lifestyle habits. Overall, the researchers found that using a GLP-1 in tandem with adhering to healthy habits was associated with a greater reduction in risk of MACE than that provided by the medication or the lifestyle habits on their own. During the years, the researchers observed a total of 10,433 participants experienced a MACE. The participants that used a GLP-1 and also adhered to between 6 and 8 of the healthy habits had a 43% lower risk of MACE than those who did not use GLP-1s and adhere to 3 or fewer of the healthy habits. Both GLP-1 use and adherence to the healthy habits also improved MACE risk on their own. Participants who adhered to all 8 of the healthy habits had a 60% lower risk of MACE compared with those who adhered to 1 or none. Using a GLP was associated with a 16% lower risk compared with not using one. MNT asked Hugh whether any of the healthy habits appeared to have a greater impact than others. All 8 individual lifestyle habits are important for reducing cardiovascular risk, Hugh replied. Among them, being physically active, non-smoking, and no drug abuse are the most important ones. But diet, sleep, stress management, no heavy alcohol use, and social connections all contributed to cardiovascular risk reduction. The researchers believe that these findings underline just how important a healthy lifestyle can be, even alongside groundbreaking medical interventions. Even in the era of highly effective GLP-1 pharmacotherapy, lifestyle habits remain central to diabetes management and cardiovascular risk reduction and can substantially amplify the benefits of modern medications, said Hugh in a press release. It is worth noting that the majority of the participants in this study were white male veterans. This means that the results may not reflect what would happen in the broader population, although they were consistent between different sexes as well as different racial and ethnic groups here. The study was also an observational one, so it may be that there were other factors at play that influenced the results. Despite these potential limitations, the researchers believe that their findings provide more evidence that a healthy lifestyle should remain an important aspect of treating and preventing disease. From a public health perspective, the results underscore the continued importance of population-level investments and policy in promoting healthy diet, physical activity, sleep, stress management, and social connection, even in a modern drug era, said Hugh. As novel therapies expand, scalable lifestyle interventions remain essential for reducing the overall burden of cardiovascular

0: vascular disease, and other chronic diseases. Surprising gut discovery reveals a hidden trigger of diabetes and liver disease. From McMaster University. A team of Canadian scientists has discovered a surprising new way to improve blood sugar levels and reduce liver damage by trapping a little-known fuel made by gut bacteria before they wreak havoc on the body. The findings, published in Cell Metabolism on July 29, 2025, could open the door to new therapies to treat metabolic diseases like type 2 diabetes and fatty liver disease. Researchers at McMaster University, Université Laval, and the University of Ottawa show that a molecule produced by microbes in the gut can sneak into the bloodstream and fuel the liver to make more glucose and fat than necessary. But when researchers developed a way to trap this molecule in the gut before it enters the body, they saw dramatic improvements in blood sugar control and fatty liver disease in mice with obesity. This is a new twist on a classic metabolic pathway, said Jonathan Schertzer, senior and corresponding author and professor in the Department of Biochemistry and Biomedical Services at McMaster. We've known for nearly a century that muscles and the liver exchange lactate and glucose, a process called the Cori cycle. What we've discovered is a new branch of that cycle, where gut bacteria are also part of the conversation. In 1947, married scientists Carl Ferdinand Cori and Gertie Teresa Cori were awarded the Nobel Prize in Physiology or Medicine for their work showing how muscles in the body generate lactate that fuels the liver to produce blood glucose, which then cycles back to fuel the muscle. The work laid the foundation to explain how muscles use a form of lactate and the liver uses blood glucose to communicate and exchange fuel with each other. The Canadian team found that obese mice, and even people with obesity, have higher levels of a lesser-known molecule, D-lactate, in their blood. Unlike the more familiar L-lactate made by muscles, most of the D-lactate comes from gut microbes and was shown to raise blood sugar and liver fat more aggressively. To stop this, the researchers created a gut substrate trap, a safe biodegradable polymer that binds to D-lactate in the gut and prevents it from being absorbed. Mice fed this trap had lower blood glucose, less insulin resistant, and reduced liver inflammation and fibrosis, all without changing their diet or body weight. This is a completely new way to think about treating metabolic diseases like type 2 diabetes and fatty liver disease. Instead of targeting hormones or the liver directly, we are intercepting a microbial fuel source before it can do harm. Alcohol and diabetes, understanding the impact. From WebMD. If you have diabetes, alcohol can impact your blood sugar levels, increase your appetite, and reduce your medication's effectiveness. If you have diabetes, you may be wondering, can a person with diabetes drink alcohol? The main concern when drinking alcohol with diabetes is that it can cause your blood sugar to drop very low, below 70 milligrams, known as hypoglycemia. Some alcoholic drinks also have a lot of calories, which can cause weight gain. And alcohol may reduce the effectiveness of some of your diabetes medications. So, it's a good idea to drink in moderation and only when your diabetes and blood sugar levels are well managed. You may want to talk to your doctor to see if drinking alcohol is safe for you and get guidelines based on your specific health concerns. If you have diabetes, it is pretty common for your blood sugar to be low at times. Things that cause this include not eating enough carbohydrates, taking more insulin than you need, being in a high altitude area, or having your period. it's important to keep your blood glucose levels stable, because when they drop below 70 milligrams, it can cause headaches, irregular heartbeat, anxiety, and confusion. If levels are low enough, it may even cause seizures. Increased weight gain. Alcohol stimulates your appetite and may affect your judgment, which may cause you to overeat and disrupt your blood sugar control. Alcoholic drinks often have a lot of calories, making it more difficult to lose excess weight. Physical impacts. Small amounts of beer and sweet wines can be high in carbohydrates, which can raise blood sugar temporarily. Drinking too much alcohol can increase triglyceride levels, or fat in the blood, and your blood pressure. Hypoglycemia. Alcohol can cause flushing, nausea, increased heart rate, and slurred speech. These symptoms can be confused with or mask the symptoms of low blood sugar. This can make it difficult to tell if you've had too much to drink or if your blood sugar is dropping to dangerously low levels. Diabetes medications. Alcohol can interfere with the positive effects of oral diabetes medicines or insulin. This is because alcohol can keep your liver from turning proteins and fats into carbohydrates when your body needs energy, such as during exercise or between meals. Drinking alcohol can also make some of the symptoms of diabetes worse. These include burning and tingling in your hands and feet from diabetes-related nerve damage, or diabetic neuropathy, kidney damage, diabetes-related eye damage, or diabetic retinopathy, which can lead to blindness. If you have diabetes, it may be best to avoid drinking alcohol. If you'd like to have the occasional drink, talk to your doctor first. They can tell you if alcohol might interfere with your medications or cause other health issues. If you have diabetes, you should drink in moderation. Do not drink more than 2 drinks of alcohol in a day if you are a man or a person assigned male at birth, or 1 drink if you are a woman or a person assigned female at birth. Example, 1 alcoholic drink would be a 5-ounce glass of wine or a 1.5-ounce shot of liquor or a 12-ounce beer. When drinking, you should drink alcohol only with food and make sure to include some carbs. Drink slowly. Mix liquor with low-calorie options such as water, club soda, or diet soft drinks. Wear a medical alert piece of jewelry that says you have diabetes. Monitor your blood sugar levels before, during, and after drinking. Make sure to have a carbohydrate source, such as glucose tablets, with you when you are drinking. Things to avoid when drinking include combining alcohol with exercise because it increases your chances of low blood sugar, sweet wines or drinks mixed with sugary mixes, juices or sodas, drinking if your blood sugar is low, drinking if you are trying to lose weight. The best alcoholic beverages if you have diabetes include red wine or dry white wine, Prosecco, distilled spirits such as gin, tequila, vodka, or whiskey, light beer, hard seltzer, low-carb cocktails such as dry martinis, vodka soda, Bloody Marys, or Manhattans. No research shows a direct link between alcohol and diabetes, but studies have found that drinking, especially heavy drinking, can increase your risk of having diabetes. Heavy drinking is considered to be at least 5 drinks per day, or 15 per week, for a man or a person assigned male at birth, and 4 drinks a day or 8 drinks a week for a woman or a person assigned female at birth. It's not fully understood while drinking can increase your risk of getting diabetes, but it is known that alcohol can reduce the function of different organs, including your liver and your pancreas. When these 2 organs don't work well, it can make your glucose control worse. Alcohol isn't off limits if you have diabetes. Talk with your doctor before drinking alcohol to make sure alcohol won't reduce the effectiveness of your medication. It's also best to have a meal or a snack that includes carbohydrates when you are drinking alcohol. This will help reduce the risk that your blood sugar will drop too low. Drinking alcohol can reduce your liver's ability to regulate the release of carbohydrates into your bloodstream. When this happens, your blood sugar can drop too low, which is known as hypoglycemia. Eating food when you drink can help stop this from happening. On the other hand, if you have lots of food and then drink too much, your blood sugar can get too high. No alcohol is completely off limits for people with diabetes. You are probably better off, however, if you choose drinks that have fewer carbohydrates, such as light beers, dry wines, and seltzers. Avoid drinks that contain sweet mixers or juices, such as a margarita or a tequila sunrise. When you have diabetes, sick days often mean more than a runny nose and sneezing. An illness like a cold, the flu, or any condition that makes you throw up or gives you diarrhea can also boost your blood sugar. So can an infection. That means you have to stay on top of your blood sugar levels. Here are some guidelines. Check your blood sugar every 4 hours. 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Ketones are a form of waste that people with type 1 make when they're under stress, like an illness. Call the doctor if you find ketones in your urine. Depending on how sick you are, they may suggest you go to the emergency room. 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You can't keep liquids or solids down. You have a temperature over 101 degrees Fahrenheit. You have diarrhea or are vomiting. Diabetes makes you more likely to get a wide range of skin problems, but you can do a lot to keep yours healthy. 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Talk to your doctor. Learn about the complications, what your particular risks are, and how you can lower them. Control your diabetes. Get and keep your blood sugar within a normal range. If you already have skin problems, you can stop them from getting worse. Strive for a healthy weight. Eat right. Cut back on salt. Maintain a healthy blood pressure and exercise. That's a tall order, but talk to your healthcare team for support. Be aware. If you have diabetic nerve damage, which is called neuropathy, you could have an infected cut, scratch, or skin puncture and not know it. Don't let a small problem turn into a big one. Be aware of your body. Check your legs, ankles, feet, and in between your toes every day for new wounds or old ones that never seem to heal. Treat wounds and sores. Don't neglect them. If you find a nick, a scratch, a small cut, or anything that isn't healing or that worries you, talk to your doctor right away. cover up. This simple first line of defense can help you avoid the cuts and scratches that can lead to infection. Whether you're gardening or walking the dog, cover your legs with long pants. Eating high amounts of red meat may raise diabetes risk by as much as 49% from the medical news. A large-scale study in the United States has found that consuming red meat in large amounts, especially processed meat, may be associated with a higher risk of developing diabetes, which increases with every additional serving. The findings also indicate that substituting red meat with plant-based proteins or other healthier protein sources can help reduce this increased risk by as much as 14%. The study adds to a growing body of research that has found that eating red meat, especially processed varieties like sausages or bacon, increases the risk of type 2 diabetes. Based on the data from the National Health and Nutritional Examination Survey, 2003 to 2016, the researchers examined 34,737 adults' diets and diabetes risk in this study. They also defined diabetes using standard criteria, including HbA1c, fasting glucose, and whether or not people were using medication. The researchers found that people who consumed higher amounts of processed and unprocessed red meat had a higher risk of diabetes. Specifically, individuals with the highest intake had up to 49% higher odds of diabetes compared to those who consumed the least. Furthermore, for each additional daily serving of red meat, researchers observed a 10% to 16% increase in diabetes risk, depending on the type of red meat consumed. What's interesting about these findings is that the link between red meat intake and diabetes remains significant, even after adjusting for body mass index, or BMI. This indicates that this increased diabetes risk is not solely explained by body weight or obesity. On a more positive note, the researchers also found that replacing red meat with plant-based proteins like nuts, legumes, poultry, dairy, whole grains, fish, or eggs was associated with a 9% to 14% lower odds of diabetes. The strongest benefit was seen with plant-based protein sources. This adds to evidence that substituting red meat for healthier alternatives may help reduce this risk. Although the study has a nationally representative sample, which helps generalize the findings to the U.S. adult population, it does have a few limitations. Due to the study's cross-sectional design and observational natures, it cannot establish whether the association between red meat and diabetes risk is causal. The researchers only analyzed data from a single point in time, as participants were asked to recall what they had consumed over the past 24 hours. At most, once or twice, the study may not fully capture people's usual eating patterns. Hence, the study also cannot explain what happens in the long term, whether red meat consumption and its substitution with plant-based alternatives have different or more pronounced effects on diabetes development over time. The study also leaves out how other factors, such as genetics or lifestyle behaviors, may affect this risk. There is also the potential of residual confounding, despite the researchers adjusting for many factors, including BMI. And lastly, it wasn't possible to tell if the study participants had type 1 or type 2 diabetes. The study discusses multiple biological mechanisms that may explain this link. Another issue with processed meats is that they contain compounds formed during curing and high heat cooking that may increase inflammation, the researchers point out. Diets higher in processed red meat may be high in salt and nitrates, which may further impair insulin sensitivity. Such diets may also lack fiber-rich plant foods, which can affect blood sugar regulation. Medical News Today spoke to two experts, David Cutler, MD, board-certified family medicine physician at Providence St. John's Health Center in Santa Monica, California, and Michelle Rothenstein, MSRD, CDCES, CDN, a registered dietitian specializing in heart disease, who were both not involved in the study, to learn more about red meat and its effects on health. Red meat is usually classified as muscle meat that comes from animal sources such as beef, pork, lamb, or goat. Red meat is generally defined to include beef, veal, pork, lamb, and game meat. In talking to my patients, I will refer to red meat as animals with four legs. The reason red meat has this adverse effect is not clear. Whether it is the saturated fat, the type of protein, or some other property of ingesting the muscle of four-legged animals is not understood, said Cutler. There are long-standing recommendations from nutrition and diabetes experts to limit red meat by consuming it only in low frequency and small amounts, choosing leaner cuts and avoiding processed meats like bacon, ham, and sausages altogether, Cutler said. For my patients, I suggest no more than 2 servings of red meat per week, with a serving size about the size of your fist, 4 to 6 ounces. Great confusion has been caused by the new 2025-2030 FDA food pyramid, which emphasizes high-protein foods, encourages intake of animal fats, and places a big steak at the top of the pyramid, he explained to MNT. Meanwhile, Rothenstein underscored the importance of individual and family medical history when making such decisions. For someone with prediabetes, metabolic syndrome, or a strong family history of diabetes, a practical target is limiting red meat to about 1 serving per week or less, and keeping processed meats as rare as possible, she said. As much as the study has indicated an increased risk of diabetes with red meat, experts agree that demonizing food groups is not the answer to a healthy and balanced diet. The takeaway is not that red meat is forbidden, but that overall dietary pattern matters most. A way of eating centered on legumes, nuts, vegetables, whole grains, fish, poultry, and fermented dairy, with red meat eaten occasionally rather than daily, is consistently associated with better metabolic health, Rothenstein said. Cutler said it was important to create a dietary plan that both helps prevent diabetes and maintains adequate protein intake. Substitution of alternative dietary components, particularly plant-based protein sources, poultry, dairy, eggs, or whole grains, for total processed or unprocessed red meat would be beneficial, Cutler said. And studies suggest these substitutions will lower the odds of developing diabetes. Other protein sources, such as fish and other seafood, are also healthier substitutes for red meat, he added. Apart from reducing red meat consumption, as this study suggests, there are certain lifestyle changes that can help reduce a person's risk of developing diabetes. Diversifying one's protein sources can be a good place to start. If someone currently eats red meat daily, even reducing by 1 serving per day and replacing it with another protein source has been associated with meaningful reductions in diabetes risk, Rothenstein said. Reducing added sugar and ultra-processed foods, encouraging plant-based proteins and whole grains, and not forgetting to control weight and promote exercise will all contribute to decreasing the risk of developing diabetes, Cutler said. However, any measures which increase red or processed meats, reduce whole grains, or emphasize saturated fat consumption would likely offset these benefits and increase the risk of developing diabetes, he added. New oxygen gel could prevent amputation in diabetic wound patients. From the University of California, Riverside. As the population grows older and diabetes becomes more common, chronic wounds are affecting more people than ever. These slow-healing injuries significantly raise the risk of infection, tissue damage, and amputation. Researchers at UC Riverside have developed a new oxygen-delivering gel designed to help wounds heal before they progress to limb loss. A wound that remains open for longer than a month is classified as chronic. Worldwide, about 12 million people experience chronic wounds each year, including roughly 4.5 million in the United States. Approximately 1 in 5 of these patients will ultimately face an amputation. The research team focused on what they see as a central cause of chronic wounds, a shortage of oxygen deep within damaged tissues. When oxygen levels are too low, wounds stay trapped in a prolonged inflammatory phase. This environment encourages bacterial growth and tissue breakdown instead of repair. Chronic wounds don't heal by themselves, said Iman Noshadi, UCR Associate Professor of Bioengineering, who led the research team. There are 4 stages to healing chronic wounds: inflammation, vascularization, where tissue starts making blood vessels, remodeling, and regeneration, or healing. In any of these stages, lack of a stable, consistent oxygen supply is a big problem, he said. When oxygen from the bloodstream or surrounding air cannot reach the deeper layers of tissue, a condition called hypoxia develops. Hypoxia disrupts the body's normal healing process. The team described its oxygen targeting gel approach in Nature Communications Material. The soft and flexible gel is made with water and a choline-based liquid that is antibacterial, non-toxic, and biocompatible. When connected to a small battery, similar to those found in hearing aids, the material acts like a miniature electrochemical device. It splits water molecules and steadily releases oxygen over time. Unlike treatments that supply oxygen only at the surface, this gel adapts to the exact shape of a wound. Before it solidifies, it fills small gaps and uneven areas where oxygen levels tend to be lowest and infection risk highest. Continuous oxygen delivery is critical. The formation of new blood vessels can take weeks, and short bursts of oxygen are not enough to support lasting repair. This system can maintain oxygen flow for up to a month, helping a stalled wound resume a more typical healing pattern. To test the technology, researchers studied diabetic and older mice because their wounds resemble chronic wounds in older adults. In untreated animals, injuries failed to close and were often fatal. When the oxygen-producing patch was applied and replaced weekly, wounds healed in about 23 days and the animals survived. We could make this patch as a product where the gel may need to be renewed periodically, said Prince David Okuro, UCR bioengineering doctoral candidate in Noshadi's lab and the paper's co-author. The gel may offer more than oxygen support. Choline, one of its main ingredients, helps regulate immune activity and reduces excessive inflammation. Chronic wounds often contain high levels of reactive oxygen species, unstable molecules that damage cells, and extend inflammation. By supplying stable oxygen while calming this overactive response, the gel helps restore healthier conditions for tissue repair. There are bandages that absorb fluid and some that release antimicrobial agents, said Okuro. But none of them really address hypoxia, which is the fundamental problem. We're tackling that directly. The potential applications extend past treating chronic wounds. Oxygen and nutrient shortages are major barriers in efforts to grow replacement tissues and organs, which is a long-term goal of the Noshadi Laboratory. When the thickness of a tissue increases, it's hard to diffuse that tissue with what it needs, so cells start dying, Noshadi said. This project can be seen as a bridge to creating and sustaining larger organs for people in need of them. Some of the forces behind chronic rising wound rates cannot be solved with a medical device alone. along with aging and diabetes, lifestyle factors also play a role. Our sedentary lifestyles are causing our immune responses to decrease, said UCR bioengineer and co-author Bashalai Kanjilal. It's hard to get to societal roots of our problems, but this innovation represents a chance to reduce amputations, improve quality of life, and give the body what it needs to heal itself. Will doctors be able to catch diabetes earlier, years before symptoms start? From Medical News. Published in Cell Systems, a new perspective article calling for a paradigm shift in how medicine approaches chronic disease. The main thrust of the paper is summarized by the paper's lead author, Noah Rappaport, Ph.D., lead author of the paper and associate research professor at the Buck Institute. Medicine has traditionally focused on treating disease after symptoms appear. Our goal is to shift toward protecting health by identifying risk earlier and understand how each person's biology changes over time. If an individual were to stop consuming foods containing vitamin C, they would eventually develop scurvy. This is a rare situation in medicine. One factor causes a disease, and if you address that single factor, the disease process can be reversed. Instead, many of the greatest threats to health, such as heart disease, type 2 diabetes, and dementia, are more complex. There is a wide range of additional influences, including lifestyle and environmental factors. Combined, this complex web conspires across multiple decades, eventually culminating in a disease. This is what the authors describe as the long tail of biology. Most often, a diagnosis and treatment can be made only once the signs and symptoms are observed. The authors write, most medical research focuses on changes observed once pathology is already established. For instance, they explain that tests used to diagnose many health conditions are signs of a body struggling to compensate for a disease state, or worse, are signs of irreversible damage. As the common adage goes, prevention is better than cure. But, as the authors argue, this is rarely the case with chronic conditions. They believe that as technology advances, the medical world needs to develop more effective preventative measures to identify the earliest signs of a developing medical condition and to stop it in its tracks. Type 2 diabetes, a condition that needs no introduction, is diagnosed using measures of blood glucose. To be diagnosed with a condition means that it is already well underway and the damage caused by excess blood glucose has already begun. The authors, however, explain how the process that drives this chronic condition generally starts a decade or more early, including subtle shifts in where body fat is laid down, a slow rise in inflammation, subtle alterations in the gut microbiome, a steady decline in the cells of the pancreas that create insulin. As the authors write, high blood glucose is not the cause of type 2 diabetes, but its final shout after years of biological whispers. According to them, we should be focusing modern technology on listening to the whispers rather than waiting for the shouting to begin. As body systems slowly drift away from a healthy state toward disease, subtle changes can be tracked by scientists. The authors provide examples from diabetes research. For instance, one study followed people with diabetes for 12 years. They found that changes in the levels of certain amino acids predicted who would go on to develop type 2 diabetes. Another study, which recruited individuals with pre-diabetes, found that levels of proteins in the blood 1 year before a diabetes diagnosis were measurably different. Emerging technologies now offer the resolution needed to detect these early whispers, opening a path to intervene while systems remain salvageable, writes the authors. Studies like the two diabetes papers above are hopeful, but as the new paper explains, there is much more complexity to wrangle. As it stands, much of modern medicine is built on averages. A doctor makes a diagnosis if a particular biomarker, such as blood glucose levels, is above a predefined diagnostic limit. This works well in general, but it is not always sensitive enough to pick up the whispers of biological drift. And interpersonal differences are also very important, as is context. For instance, what's normal for a 71-year-old might be highly unusual for a 21-year-old. There are also differences across sexes, socioeconomic statuses, environmental exposure, and more. The paper's author outlines some new testing, biomarkers, and monitoring that may help build up a context-dependent picture, including assessments of biological age. Biological age is a measure of how quickly someone is aging at a physiological and cellular level. While this and other measures might be useful in the future, they are not yet reliable enough or fully validated to be used meaningfully. One of the reasons for this, they argue, is that they tend to look at the whole body. While this is important, it misses tissue-specific changes, which could begin in just one organ. Although medical technology is moving incredibly quickly, the lofty goals outlined in this paper are far from being realized. However, the authors have a keen eye on some techniques that have the potential, when combined, to provide a high-definition view of the long tail of chronic conditions. These technologies include blood-based assays of proteins, metabolites, and extracellular vesicles, or EVs. EVs are small membrane-bound particles that are secreted by a range of cell types. They are involved in cellular communication and transport, and some scientists believe they could provide early warning signs of disease. Another technique they mention is ultrasensitive sequencing of circulating DNA fragments, which can identify cancer-associated mutations at early stages. Urine tests might also play a part, being potentially useful for understanding how nutrients are being utilized and drugs are being metabolized, and even gut microbial activity. These tests, in combination with analysis of expelled breath saliva and the use of wearable sensors, the authors hope, could provide a holistic overview of an individual's normal state. This would potentially allow clinicians to identify any early signs of negative changes. However, this is not a foolproof approach. The more data you collect, the harder it becomes to make sense of. As with so much in the modern world, the authors believe that artificial intelligence, or AI, might save the day. They hope that a sufficiently trained AI model could detect changes, not compared with population averages, but with an individual's baseline. Then, by scouring the literature, it could begin to understand what this change means for long-term health and disease risk of this particular individual. Current comprehensive multi-omic profiling costs $1,000 to $5,000 per assessment, excluding interpretation, follow-up testing, and clinical consultation, explains the paper. This will keep these advances far from the populations that currently need them most. As with all technology, prices come down over time, but for now, for the vast majority of people, this puts it out of reach. Overall, this paper provides a fascinating glimpse into a far-flung future, but for now, these technologies are still light years away from implementation. Longevity has become a buzzword, but only those with incredibly deep pockets can get involved. The authors hope that insurance companies could begin picking up the tab and save in the long run by stopping diseases in their tracks. While we wait for prices to come down, medical news today contacted some experts who weren't involved in the paper to ask for their best low-price longevity tips. Dr. Qinkai Wang, PhD, founder of Five Essences, shared methods for measuring biological aging you can do at home for free. Among his suggestions were grip strength test, a direct proxy for overall muscle mass and resilience. Weak grip is often the first sign of sarcopenia or muscle loss and frailty. 6-minute walk distance. This is a standard cardiopulmonary test. Walking at least 400 meters in 6 minutes is a critical threshold that predicts equivalent mortality risk to major chronic diseases. Nighttime urination. A 7-night sleep diary tracking bathroom trips can reveal more about your aging status than a blood test. Dr. John LaPuma, a board-certified internist, founder of ChefMD, and a 2-time New York Times best-selling author, summarizes his advice. Readers don't need telomere sequencing. They need a varied, intentional outdoor exercise routine, access to and specific intentional time in green spaces, like forest bathing or neighborhood parks, and early morning light exposure outside within 60 minutes of waking to anchor their sleep-wake cycle. Turner Osla, emeritus professor at the University of Vermont in Burlington, reminds us that while coverage of longevity hacks chases exotic techs, the actual science points to factors far less flashy but far more empowering. The bad news is that about half of our lifespan is baked into our genes. But the good news is that the other half is largely governed by a few everyday habits, he explained. Not smoking, getting exercise, avoiding sedentary behavior, adequate high-quality sleep, and eating a predominantly plant-based, minimally processed diet each independently lowers all-cause and cardiovascular mortality, and their benefits compound when combined. No doubt, the future of health tech is exciting, but the most effective advice for now boils down to lifestyle modifications that are as powerful as they are simple. Study reveals glucose's surprising role as master manipulator of tissue maturation. From Stanford University. The discovery, based on extensive Stanford medicine research, has implications for the treatment of diabetes and cancers. The sugar glucose, which is the main source of energy in almost every living cell, has been revealed in a Stanford medicine study to also be a master regulator of tissue differentiation, the process by which stem cells give rise to specialized cells that make up all the body's tissues. It does so not by being catabolized or broken down to release the energy sequestered in its chemical bonds, but instead by binding in its intact form to proteins that control which genes in the genome are made into proteins and when. The discovery of glucose's undercover double life was so surprising, the researchers spent several years confirming their findings before publishing their results. At first, we just didn't believe it, said Paul Kavari, MD, PhD, chair of dermatology. But the results of extensive follow-up experiments were clear. Glucose interacts with hundreds of proteins throughout the cell and modulates their function to promote differentiation. Understanding this new role for glucose has implications for the treatment of diabetes, in which blood sugar levels are elevated, and cancers, which are often made up largely of undifferentiated cells. Kavari, who is the Carl J. Herzog Professor in Dermatology in the School of Medicine and a member of the Stanford Cancer Institute, is the senior author of the research, which was published 21 in Cell Stem Cell. Research scientist Vanessa Lopez Pajares, PhD, is the lead author of the study. The primary type of cell in the outermost layer of human skin organoids, keratinocytes in red, fail to form in low glucose, right panel, as compared with normal glucose, left panel environments. Cell nuclei are blue. Kovari and Lopez Pajares didn't have glucose in their crosshairs when they began looking for molecules that drive cellular differentiation. Coupling a technique called mass spectrometry with high-throughput screening methods, they studied the rise and fall of thousands of biomolecules in human skin stem cells as the cells differentiated into mature keratinocytes, the main type of cell in the outermost layer of our skin. Molecules that increase significantly in abundance during the differentiation process might play a role in that transition, they reasoned. The researchers identified 193 suspect molecules, many of which had been previously associated with differentiation. But the second most elevated molecule was a surprise. When we saw glucose at the top of the list, we were stunned, Kovari said. We had expected glucose levels to decrease during differentiation because the cells begin to divide less rapidly and their energy requirements are less. They are on the path to sessence, and death. Yet glucose levels in the cells increase significantly as they move from epidermal stem cells to differentiated keratinocytes. Folks, that's all the time we have left for today. On behalf of the Talking Information Center, this is Vicki. Thanks so very much for listening, and have a wonderful day.
1: From the Bureau of Economic Geology, this is Earth Date. Recently, a group of sailors in the South Pacific encountered something extraordinary. 1 minute, they were sailing in water. The next, in a sea of rocks, floating rocks, some the size of basketballs, as far as the eye could see. Imagine their amazement. Turns out, the rocks were pumice, which was extruded by an undersea volcano near the island of Tonga. Pumice is molten rock filled with gas bubbles, ejected at high pressure like whipped cream from a can. When it hits the seawater, it hardens instantly, trapping the gas within it, making a rock that's lighter than water. The pumice then floats to the surface, where it forms huge rafts of rocks from pebble size to much larger. They'll float until wave action breaks up the rocks as they grind against each other, or they get waterlogged and sink. These rock rafts form only about twice per decade, but can be enormous. In 2012, one formed off the coast of New Zealand that was 300 miles long. The raft from Tonga was the size of Manhattan and was floating toward the Great Barrier Reef. The surface of pumice is rough, full of craters and crevices, making it perfect for mollusks, corals, and other sea creatures to attach themselves for the ride. Scientists think that pumice rafts like these have helped life forms cross open oceans and start new colonies in new places, much the way humans did on rafts of our own making. I'm Scott Tinker.
2: 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You can hear more Earth Date stories at earthdate.org.
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0: Hello and welcome to Newsday on the BBC World Service with Anne Soy in Nairobi and Rob Young in London.
1: A hard-right criminal defence lawyer and admirer of Donald Trump has come out on top in the first round of Colombia's presidential election. We'll speak to a close ally of the candidate aiming to prevent a right-wing victory.
2: Yes, we are worried with foreign intervention. We are worried with how the situation is going to be in the next 3 weeks. But we are very much prepared to continue a democratic fight.
0: The conflict continues in Lebanon, with Israel committing its deepest incursion into Lebanese territory in 20 years. But could we be on the cusp of a deal that would get the ceasefire back on track? We'll speak to a Lebanese analyst.
1: Creators and influencers becoming too intrusive. That's after the latest world news.
3: BBC News with Fiona MacDonald. A right-wing political outsider has won the first round of Colombia's presidential election, which will now go to a second round in 3 weeks' time. Abelardo de la Espriella will face the left-wing candidate Iván Cepeda, who polled a few percentage points behind. Mr. Espriella thanked his supporters at an event in Barranquilla.
4: Petro is a criminal and has said he doesn't recognise the results, which have been decisive. I will stand as Colombia's finest warrior to defend our democracy and get myself killed for Colombia.
3: Ukraine's President Volodymyr Zelensky has told the BBC's US partner CBS that his government has evidence that Russia is training abducted Ukrainian children, once they've grown up, to fight against their own country. Orlando Teal has more details.
5: This accusation goes further than previously documented evidence that Russia has taken thousands of Ukrainian children for re-education in a state-sponsored program. Mr. Zelensky said that as these children grow up, Russia has pushed boys into the battlefield. He said they were taught to hate their native country and to kill fellow Ukrainians. The president said he had evidence that this was happening, but did not give details. Mr. Zelensky also called for more international help in bringing home more than 20,000 abducted children that his government had identified.
3: Satellite images and videos analysed by the BBC show Iran has damaged 20 US military sites across 8 Middle Eastern countries since the war began at the end of February. It suggests the attacks have been more extensive than publicly acknowledged, causing millions of dollars worth of damage to state-of-the-art air defence systems and radars. The police in Nigeria have warned against reprisals targeting South African nationals or businesses in the country after reports of attacks on Nigerians in South Africa. It comes after weeks of protests in South Africa calling for tougher action against undocumented migrants. Makwachi Okafor reports from Lagos.
6: The Nigerian police have tried to reassure the public, saying there's no cause for alarm, but they also warn that any attacks on South African citizens, businesses or diplomatic facilities in Nigeria will be treated as a criminal offence. The warning comes amid rising tension in South Africa, where there have been weeks of demonstrations calling for immigration reforms and for undocumented migrants to leave the country by the end of June. Previous episodes of xenophobic violence in South Africa have triggered retaliatory attacks in Nigeria, where some South African-owned businesses were vandalized and looted.
3: BBC News. Health authorities in the Democratic Republic of Congo have celebrated the recovery of four survivors of Ebola. They're among the first to be discharged in the current outbreak. The Director General of the World Health Organization said the survivors proved the outbreak could be stopped, while officials said the recovery showed how early detection and treatment could improve the chances of survival. Mexico's president has said the government she leads will not accept interference from foreign countries, adding that Mexico is free and sovereign. In her State of the Union address, Claudia Sheinbaum questioned the motivations behind a US offer of help to combat organized crime. A study led by American scientists has found that a daily pill can almost double the survival time of patients with advanced pancreatic cancer. The trial involved 500 people whose cancer had spread to other organs. It found the median survival time for those who took the pill was just over a year, compared with about 6.5 months for those who had chemotherapy. Here's our health editor, Hugh Pym.
7: The new drug called Diraxonrasib, that is a drug which targets a mutated gene. Now, that mutation gets the gene to get the cancer cells to spread, if you like. So the drug reverses that. Pancreatic Cancer UK, the charity, they're saying this is one of the most exciting developments they've seen in a very long time.
3: A famous Polish bus service, the number 666 to the town of Hell, is being revived 3 years after it was scrapped following protests by religious groups. Conservative Christians had claimed the bus number, which is biblical.

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1: Well, we start in Colombia, where a political outsider has won the first round of the country's presidential election, which will now go to a second round in 3 weeks' time. Hard-right businessman Abdolardo de la Espriella, who calls himself the Tiger, will face a left-wing senator, Ivan Cepeda. Here is Mr. de la Espriella talking to supporters after the results were announced.
2: Aquí está tu tigre, que ruja y que muerda.
3: Here's your tiger. Let him roar and bite. Thank you, Colombia. My heart goes out to you. Thank you for your passion. We'll confront, defeat, and punish Colombia's enemies who seek to destroy our homeland. Petro's out. Don't you dare keep trying to reject the election results, because the people will rise up and punish you.
1: The Petro he refers to there is Gustavo Petro, the outgoing Colombian president. Well, the two candidates who are through to the second round offer strikingly different visions of how to tackle Colombia's many challenges, including violent crime. Mr. Cepeda wants to build on the strategy of negotiating with armed groups, whereas Mr. de la Espriella wants a tough military crackdown. And the approach to the United States may also differ, with Mr. de la Espriella wanting to restore and deepen security relations, while Senator Cepeda has insisted Colombia should not be what he called a U.S. vassal state.
4: Well, for more, I've been speaking to Colombia Senator Clara Lopez. She's a former government minister and has been campaigning with Senator Cepeda.
5: Well, I must say that we are somewhat surprised. We were very sure that we were farther down the line ahead. But it is very much like the situation we had 4 years ago, where we did not win in the first round by some 500,000 votes, which is similar to today. And so we're preparing for a big comeback for the second round. And certainly we will come out ahead for sure.
4: We have seen in other elections, especially in Latin America, where the position of their relationship with the U.S. has had an impact on local elections. Do you think it played a role here, given the kind of relationship the outgoing president, Gustavo Petro, has had with the U.S., you know, public recrimination for months now? Did that play a role?
5: Well, we have had a lot of external interference. We really do have two very different models of how a country should be governed, especially in a place like Colombia with such a long tradition of intestine violence. And we are very worried because the candidate that has now come ahead in the first round, it looks more like going to the past of that violence that we want to see finished in Colombia. So that, yes, we are worried with foreign intervention. We are worried with how the situation is going to be in the next 3 weeks. But we are very much prepared to continue a democratic fight for recovering the country for democracy.
4: Well, you talk about this international crime to do with drugs, but the production is mainly from within Colombia, isn't it? And it under the current president, Gustavo Petro, the production has gone to the highest levels.
5: No, that is absolutely not true. What I say is that the international crime organizations that do drug trafficking are beyond the control of one single government, and that is why a multilateral coordination in the drug issue should be implemented, and not pointing to certain governments to try to put them in a bad light, especially in the middle of an electoral process. I would like to point out to you that the allegations that the drug production has gone out of limits in the Petro government is absolutely false. The great growth was in the previous government.
4: But clearly this is something that President Trump has said that he is concerned about, and the candidates are giving very different positions on how to deal with

0: Abelardo de la Espriella is vowing a military crackdown if elected. Clearly, voters care deeply about this issue.
1: Yes, it is an issue that has been used traditionally to try to intervene in the domestic issues of Colombia. And I personally think that when you talk about crackdowns, you have to know what you're talking about. And that we have been in crackdowns over the past 50 years, and all we have is over 10 million victims, 300,000 of them murdered, and all sorts of displacement and disappearances. So that it is not so easy just to call, let's bring the guns and shoot everybody down. That has not worked in the past, and I am afraid it would not work if Mr. Abelardo would take the presidency, which we hope we can beat him in the elections so that we can continue on a democratic path in Colombia.
0: The current strategy of total peace, negotiations with armed groups rather than military force, it hasn't particularly worked as well, has it?
1: You are wrong. It has been dialogue with military force, not without military force. As you can see, the ceasefires that were pretended did not work, so they were suspended. And the army has been, over the past 3 years, combating directly all of these groups that have not submitted to the law. And yes, we have been trying to dialogue because life is of the essence in a democracy. But when the dialogue fails, there is no other recourse than to enforce the law through the use of force. And both have been used in this government. But obviously, the choice is trying to talk our way into a negotiation that will make people reconvene with legality and not continue an endless war that we have been carrying out against drugs over the past 50 years. Colombia has placed all the dead people, and all the bad mouthing has come from outside.
0: Clara Lopez there, Colombian senator, speaking to me a little earlier. Let's now head to the Middle East. The U.S. Secretary of State Marco Rubio has reportedly held talks with both the Lebanese President Joseph Aoun and Israeli Prime Minister Benjamin Netanyahu to try and reduce tensions between Israel and Lebanon. The U.S. has proposed that Hezbollah stops all attacks on Israel in return for Israel refraining from escalating in Beirut. Meanwhile, the United Nations Security Council is set to hold an emergency meeting later today to discuss Israel's military offensive in Lebanon. France, Germany and the UK have all criticized Israel's push further into southern Lebanon. More than 3,300 people have been killed in the conflict, and that's according to the Lebanese authorities.
2: Well, over the weekend, Israeli troops captured Beaufort Castle near the Litani River. This marks one of the deepest incursions into Lebanon by Israel in a quarter of a century. I've been speaking to Rami Khoury, Distinguished Public Policy Fellow at the American University of Beirut, and asked him how significant the capture of the castle is.
3: It's significant for Israel's propaganda. It's not very significant in any other way because they've occupied the castle before. They had owned it for like 18 years, three, four decades ago, and they had to pull out. And the high terrain isn't as significant now as it used to be years ago because so much warfare now is done electronically and through fiber optic wires and stuff like that. But it's a symbolic breakthrough. They haven't fully occupied it. I don't think they went in and then put up a flag and went out is what we heard. But we'll find out in the next few days. But it creates a dilemma. When they occupy more land, they have to control it. It also means they need to keep more forces there, which means there's more targets for the Hezbollah boys to attack. So it's a mixed issue.
2: Well, Israel says it is creating a wide security buffer. It also says it is weakening Hezbollah. What's your assessment of Israel's strategy here?
3: I think it's a fool's errand. They've done a lot of destruction, which they're very good at. They've killed a lot of people, destroyed villages, towns, moved over a million people. But it hasn't brought them security, and they've done this before. The balance is slowly shifting, not towards Hezbollah's favor, but Hezbollah is much more adept now at targeting and killing and hindering Israeli soldiers and troop movements in Lebanon than it was years ago.
2: It's been reported by the Axios news website that the US Secretary of State Marco Rubio has spoken to the Israeli Prime Minister Benjamin Netanyahu and also to Lebanon's president to try to push a new ceasefire initiative. Do you think with the Americans attempting to get to a stronger ceasefire, that might be able to be achieved? Because we are technically still in a ceasefire, although it doesn't feel like it to many people in Lebanon.
3: Well, technically there's a ceasefire, but in reality there's an open warfare with much, much more dynamic Israeli attacks against Lebanon than Hezbollah attacks against Israel. It's a mixed blessing to have the Americans more involved, because the Americans have been the main supporter of Israel. So the United States is trying to play the role of the supporter of Israel's militancy, and at the same time, a mediator to mediate with Hezbollah or with Lebanon. This is not a tenable position. It's not a serious position. And it shows up in their proposals, the statement they put out a few weeks ago, and I think the proposal today that they want Hezbollah to stop firing first, and then Israel would only not attack in Beirut, but it would keep attacking elsewhere. This is not serious mediation. This is deceptive imperial, neo-imperial, neo-colonial tactics trying to find new ways to subjugate the Palestinians and the Lebanese and expecting the world to fall for it. But this is a point now where the world is not falling for this anymore.
2: Well, the United Nations Security Council will also meet later on Monday to discuss what is happening in Lebanon. Do you think it can do anything?
3: Well, it certainly can on paper. It can take a very strong position. The problem with the Council is that the five powers have a veto, and if they take any position that is fair to both sides, to Hezbollah and Lebanon on one side and to Israel on the other, the U.S. is almost certainly going to veto it, because the United States has almost exclusively been engaged in diplomatic and mediation efforts in Gaza and in Lebanon that favor the Israelis. They just did this in Gaza with the so-called border peace and the ceasefire with Hamas, where the Israelis used the ceasefire to increase their control of occupied land in Gaza. So the Security Council could take a strong position that demands equal treatment for both sides, but it's almost certainly going to be vetoed by the Americans, so I wouldn't expect anything serious to come out of it.
2: Rami Khoury there, who's a distinguished public policy fellow at the American University of Beirut. And while we're talking about the Middle East, the United States has in the past hour said it has struck Iranian military sites, and Iran's Revolutionary Guard says that it has targeted an American base in response. The air defences in Kuwait, where there is a major American base, say that have been intercepted. The authorities in Kuwait saying they've been intercepting missiles and drone attacks on Monday as sirens sound across the country. We'll keep an eye on that for you. Let's cross to the business desk in Singapore, speak to Nick Marsh, who is there, because as we get news of these renewed military strikes, both by the United States and by Iran, we of course think about what this may well mean for the price of energy globally, Nick.
4: Absolutely. Yes, Rob. Morning. Markets ultimately care about one thing at this point. You know, will the Strait of Hormuz be open to traffic like it was before the war? And if so, when is that going to happen? So you hear these reports of more skirmishes during what's supposed to be a ceasefire, let's not forget. And traders, oil traders think, well, there may be reports of a deal being close, but if there are still skirmishes happening, it doesn't look like it's going to be coming anytime soon. So the price of oil right now, Rob, is around $93 a barrel for Brent crude, if you follow these things. Actually, in the context of the war, reasonably low. I mean, we've seen it up at 100, 110, 115. There is an element of fatigue, possibly, among oil traders as well, reacting to every minutiae. It doesn't happen so much anymore. It's a public holiday here in Singapore. We're in Asian trading hours as well. oil could have something to do with it. But look, still really high, $93 a barrel, so much higher than it was before the war. And obviously everyone feels the consequences of that.
2: Yeah, and we've got this talk about the possibility of a further ceasefire, or what some are calling a peace deal, and Donald Trump reportedly insisting it be rewritten. From the rest of the world's perspective, though, as this goes on, what are stockpiles of oil, reserves of oil, looking like?
4: Well, this is it, really. I mean, you know, I have to say, we have been here before when it comes to reports of a deal being close, the American side saying one thing, Donald Trump saying sometimes another, and then the Iranian side saying something completely different. If we reach a deal, or if a deal is reached, you know, even tomorrow, the economic consequences are going to be felt very, very strongly still, because stockpiles have been dwindling, countries have been buying oil at very high prices from other sources, including from the United States, by the way. And ultimately, it's ordinary people, isn't it, who have to pay more when it comes to their cost of living. So unfortunately, yes, the economic consequences are going to be hard, way beyond this conflict being resolved.
2: Nick, thank you. Nick Marsh there at the Business Desk in Singapore.
0: 22 minutes past the hour. Time now for some sports news with Isaac Fennin.
5: Good morning, Anne. We're going to start with basketball. Rwanda's RSSB Tigers won their first ever Basketball Africa League title as they beat Angola's Petra de Luanda 90-88. The final was played in Kigali. And a bit later on, we're going to hear an interview with the president of the BAL. In football, Manchester City completed the domestic double as they won the Women's FA Cup, beating Brighton 4-0. Liverpool will open formal talks with Andoni Iraola as they look to fill their managerial vacancy following the sacking of Arne Slot over the weekend. The Reds are believed to have spoken to other candidates, but the former Bournemouth boss is thought to be the front runner. He could rejoin Liverpool technical director Richard Hughes, who he worked with at Bournemouth. And in tennis, Iga Swiatek was dumped out of the French Open as Ukraine's Marta Kostyuk beat her in straight sets. It means there are no former winners on either the men or women's side of the draw. I'm reliably informed by our studio manager Frank that this is the best first week of French Open tennis we've ever seen.
0: Many thanks for that sport.
2: Maybe Frank should be doing the sport then, Anne. What do you think? Isaac can have a day.
5: I can have a lie-in, yeah.
0: Let's now talk about influencers. From cafes to gyms and supermarkets and restaurants, content creators and influencers are moving into everyday spaces. They can bring huge value to businesses, helping them reach new audiences and customers. But are they becoming too intrusive? Megan Lawton reports.
6: We get a lot of people who will spend quite a while before they eat the food. They get the cameras out and they're taking photos.
7: I'm in Starfish and Coffee, an independent cafe in Brighton on the UK's south coast.
6: And I honestly love seeing it, because I know if they're taking photographs of it, it's going to go on social media, it's going to be shared.
7: Tony Marks is the manager here, and he's telling me about the rise of influencers using his cafe as a space to create content.
6: Yeah, I've seen people moving the furniture around. I think that was a point where someone started moving tables, so they wanted to be nearer to a window, and I did have to politely say, the tables need to stay where they are, I think.
7: Often, that footage that we see being shot in the streets will end up on our social media timelines.
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7: But not everyone is happy with content being filmed in places open to the general public.
10: I'm afraid the influencers are pushing my patience beyond all bounds.
7: Recently, the restaurateur Jeremy King, who's behind London restaurants including the Ivy, said he was fed up with influencers arriving with tripods and holding tables for long periods of time while they film.
10: Well, the influencers have caused me to consider the possibility. I don't want to ban anybody from the park, but unfortunately the behavior of some people coming through the door has gone beyond decency and has become incredibly intrusive.
7: And in Manchester in the UK, a TikTok went viral after a creator said she was asked to stop filming inside a cafe unless she had hired the whole space. If you run a business though, it can be more complicated than just saying no to filming. A video might annoy one customer, but it could also bring new customers through the door. Tony Marks tells me how content creation has changed.
6: It's a strange one, because we've gone from people who generally influencers doing content to now everyone can be a content maker. So you've actually got a lot of people who are setting up themselves, you know, who aren't necessarily professionals or making money out of it.
7: For a small independent cafe, he says the attention can help.
6: It used to be the case that you'd want to advertise on the radio, you'd want to advertise in magazines or newspapers, but going through influencers, they can reach a far wider audience. So it's an easy sell. Like, I give away a plate of food and a meal for two, and that can reach thousands of people. So it's really positive. It's just advertising.
7: In 2024, the influencing industry was valued at approximately $250 billion. The dominance of the industry means we're seeing more content gathered in our everyday.
11: My name is Laura Ulick. I'm a Vancouver-based content creator featuring food, fun, and all the best things in life.
12: This is a whole Paris breast pastry on top of a hot chocolate and three other crazy unique drinks I found from this year's Hot Chocolate Festival.
7: Starting off 5 years ago, Laura was able to quit her job in the charity sector to go full-time in content creation.
11: Over my platforms, I have around 230,000 followers.
7: So how do you record content in a public space without annoying others?
11: It starts with knowing that I'm not the main character when I'm at a restaurant, and that because I'm filming, I don't get any kind of special privilege. So I always like to think about the people around me first. Is there someone in my shot that's going to be really annoyed that I have a camera pointed at them? I try my best to keep, you know, in a dark restaurant, the flash down as much as possible.
7: Nina Robertson is the founder of Neon Management, a global talent and marketing group. She's based in Sydney and manages a roster of creators, and tells me she thinks influencers can get a hard time.
13: Businesses are saying, oh, we need marketing, we need exposure and all of these things, when really those are the sorts of people that are doing it organically for them. They're not having to pay these people, so I don't see the negative in it, unless they are being intrusive to other patrons, where if that is the case, then it just needs to be educated to that creator that they need to be more mindful and respectful of others around them.
7: She tells me about the advice she gives on the etiquette of filming in public.
13: Create frames where others aren't in the background. So just being mindful of your placement when where you are shooting.
7: She highlights lights, tripods and filming equipment as tools to improve the quality of content, but points out they can also be very disruptive.
13: Even if you are needing that lighting, making sure that you are in a corner or you're able to not be intrusive of others, patrons that are in the same facility.
7: Nina believes businesses should be upfront on whether they do or don't want influencers filming in their space.
13: If a specific restaurant or gym has an issue with it, then put up a sign at the front of the door that says you're not able to record or film content in the space, and they'll go elsewhere.
0: Megan Lawton reporting there about influencers and their conduct in public spaces. And have you had an encounter with them? Send us a message on +44 77 86 20 50 85. Let us know. There's still much more to come here on Newsday on the BBC.
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1: Police in Nigeria have warned against reprisals targeting South Africa after reports of attacks on Nigerians in South Africa.
0: Voting starts in Ethiopia's general election as the Prime Minister, Abiy Ahmed, seeks another term.
1: And we'll take a look back at Nigeria's brutal civil war of the late 1960s. But first, this news.
2: BBC News at Fiona MacDonald. A right-wing political outsider has won the first round of Colombia's presidential election, which will now go to a runoff later this month. Abelardo de las Espriellas will face the left-wing candidate Ivan Cepeda. Ukraine's president has told the BBC's US partner CBS that his government has evidence that Russia is training abducted Ukrainian children who have grown up in Russia to fight against their own country. The accusation goes beyond previously documented evidence that Russia has taken thousands of Ukrainian children for re-education in Russia. Satellite images and videos analysed by the BBC show Iran has damaged 20 US military sites across 8 Middle Eastern countries since the war began at the end of February. It suggests the attacks have been more extensive than publicly acknowledged. The number of people killed by an explosion in a rebel-held area of Myanmar has been revised down to at least 45. Around 70 others were injured in the blast in Shan State, near the border with China. Health authorities in the Democratic Republic of Congo have celebrated the recovery of 4 survivors of Ebola. They're among the first to be discharged in the current outbreak. An Australian woman who has been charged with terrorism offences after allegedly travelling to Syria to join the Islamic State says she has renounced her allegiances to the militant group. She appeared in court in Melbourne on Monday. An Indian man who came to Britain on a skilled worker visa has been awarded nearly $40,000 because his employer did not give him any work for a year and he became destitute. And in men's cricket, Royal Challengers Bengaluru have beaten Gujarat Titans to win their second consecutive Indian Premier League. The T20 is one of the richest competitions in world sport. BBC News.
0: Thank you very much indeed for that summary of the news there. Hello, you're with Newsday from the BBC World Service with Anne Soy in Nairobi and Rob Young in London. Hope you're doing all right today.
1: Coming up this half hour, we've got stories for you from Nigeria, South Africa and Ethiopia.
0: Isaac Fannin will be here with your sport. He's looking at the Basketball Africa League as Rwandan side RSSB Tigers win their first title.
1: And as always, we welcome your messages on anything that you hear on the program. Our text and WhatsApp number is +44 77 86 20 50 85. The police in Nigeria have warned against reprisals targeting South African nationals or their businesses in the country after reports of attacks on Nigerians in South Africa. It comes after weeks of anti-migrant protests in South Africa calling for tougher action against undocumented migrants. The authorities in Nigeria have tried to reassure the public, saying there's no cause for alarm. But they also said any attacks on South African interests will be treated as a criminal offence. Previous episodes of xenophobic violence in South Africa have triggered retaliatory attacks in Nigeria. Well, earlier I spoke to Professor Ebenezer Obadare. He is a senior fellow for African Studies at the Council on Foreign Relations.
3: I think the Inspector General of Police, Olatunji Disu, was reacting to growing fears across the country that there might be coordinated attacks on South African nationals and South African businesses in Nigeria. Remember that during the 2019 episode, when businesses and Nigerian nationals in South Africa were attacked, there were reprisal attacks in other parts of Africa, especially in Zimbabwe and Nigeria. And given that in recent times, Nigerians have also been targeted by South African anti-immigrant advocates, I think it stands to reason that authorities in Nigeria would want to do something to preempt reprisal attacks by Nigerians.
1: But just to be clear, there haven't been any reprisal attacks at the moment.
3: Yes, just to be clear, none so far. That's correct.
1: And this is what the police are warning against. They are hoping that it doesn't get to that level, to the level of 2019, as you said.
3: Yes. The Inspector General, the language was actually very specific. It said they were warning against reprisal attacks, violence, intimidation, destruction of property, hate speech, or any kind of conduct that threatens public peace and national security. So basically, it was clear that this was coming against the background of rumors that South African nationals and South African businesses might be attacked as a response to what Nigerians are experiencing in South Africa.
1: What's the general sentiment in the country about the attacks in South Africa?
3: So I think generally there's been disappointment that things have gone in this direction in the country. There's plenty of affection for South Africa in Nigeria. There are tens of thousands of Nigerians living in South Africa. And if you speak to people in the academic community, there is widespread disappointment that a country that many people felt had a lot of promise in 1994, especially in terms of having this idea of a modern citizenship in which everybody will enjoy the same social and political rights, there is widespread disappointment that it is in that same country that not just Nigerians, but Africans in general have been told to go back to where they came from. So there's a lot of disappointment.
1: And in terms of the public discourse, how do people in Nigeria view the reaction that has come so far from South African authorities?
3: So the reaction has been divided. If you speak to some Nigerians, they do acknowledge that there are Nigerians who are living the country illegally and who may not actually be model residents of South Africa. So there's some criticism, even among Nigerians, of such people. But at the same time, there's a general understanding that the South African authorities have not done enough and that they are trying to have their cake and eat it as it were. On the one hand, they think that the South African authorities want to appear as if they are doing something, but at the same time, they don't want to go against the anti-immigrant advocates because they need them in local elections coming up in November.
1: And how would that happen then? Because we heard from South African authorities when that repatriation flight left the country, they said that 90% of those who are on board that flight were not documented migrants in South Africa. Well, these are figures which Ghanaian authorities have disputed. But irregular immigration would be a problem in any country. How can countries come to grips with it?
3: So I totally agree with you on this, and this is something that is being left out of the conversation. So there is clearly a problem with illegal immigration, and if this is what the concern is among the authorities and among the advocates in South Africa, I think they have my sympathy, and I'm sure they will have the sympathy of other Africans. But when you listen to the rhetoric coming out of March March and Operation Dudula, they're not talking about illegal immigration. They're just talking about immigration, period. And at least one of them has set a deadline of June 30th to go after immigrants who are living in the country. So there's a distinction there. There's illegal immigration. That's a separate matter. But I think the worrisome thing here is that they're just talking about people who are not South Africans who happen to be living in South Africa.
1: Professor Ebenezer Obadare, they are speaking to me a little earlier. He's a senior fellow for African Studies at the Council on Foreign Relations.
0: Now, polls have opened in Ethiopia's general election as conflict rages in parts of the country, meaning many people will not be able to vote. The entire region of Tigray has been excluded from the poll, while ongoing violence in the country's two most populous regions, Amhara and Oromia, could prevent millions of people from casting their ballots. We can speak to the BBC's East Africa correspondent, Caleb Mogges. Welcome to the programme then. So polls are open. Just tell us how crucial these elections are.
4: Morning, Rob. Yes, polling stations are open starting 6 p.m. local time in Ethiopia. We hear from the people on the ground that some residents are heading to the stations already to cast their votes. Local media also show people queuing at polling stations in various locations across the country. There is a significant amount of police presence around polling stations. particularly in the capital, Addis Ababa, and other major cities in the country. Many citizens prefer to go to the polling stations early in the morning. Government workers will not be working today. And I hear schools in the capital, Addis, will remain closed for the coming 3 days. So this is what's happening in Ethiopia in the early mornings of voting day.
5: And what is the justification for excluding the entire region of Tigray from the poll?
4: Elections will not be taking place in areas deemed unsafe and insecure. As you might know, or as you said, there will be no elections in the northern state of Tigray. As tensions between the leaders of that region and the central government deepen. Not only Tigray, but there will be no elections in many constituencies in Oromia and Amhara states. These are two of the biggest states in the country. In terms of population, they will not be participating in the voting process, some constituencies. The reason for this is that armed militia groups are actively fighting government forces. For the last few years, the Oromo Liberation Army in Oromia and Fano militia group in Amhara. Conflicts monitoring groups say, thousands of people have been killed and hundreds of thousands displaced in these two particular regions. So conflict and insurgencies will particularly make it impossible for millions of voters in these three states. Tigray is completely out of the picture in these elections, and two of the biggest states, they have insurgencies. But the National Election Board believes the votes would be credible and legitimate. Critics of the government are skeptical about this.
5: Well, there are more than 40 political parties contesting the seats, more than 10,000 candidates at all different levels. So there's clearly an awful lot of choice on paper, at least. How free are journalists or our media outlets to report on the election?
4: Yes, close to 50 parties will be participating in this election, some at federal level, some regional level. Many international media organizations, including the BBC, have not been given press accreditation to cover the elections, and the ones on the ground are tightly controlled. Actually, the Committee to Protect Journalists in February said there is a troubling pattern of regulatory action against independent press in Ethiopia. Currently, there are a few international media organizations present in the country. The ones that are operating describe the situation as constrained by political and security pressures. They cannot go to conflict-affected areas, so it's a bit difficult to call it credible, according to critics. The government insists that these international independent media organizations, including some local journalists, are working to damage the country's interest and image. With limited media coverage in the country, I think it will be interesting to see what will unfold in the coming hours and days of the election in Ethiopia.
5: And when should we get the results briefly?
4: Initial results will be announced tomorrow, but the final result will be after 10 days of the election.
5: Thank you very much. That's our East Africa correspondent, Caleb Moges.
1: You're listening to Newsday from the BBC with me, Anne Soy, Nairobi, and Rob Young is in London. A recap now of the main headlines this hour. Ukraine's president has accused Russia of training children abducted from Ukraine to fight against their own country once they have grown up. And the BBC has found that Iran caused more extensive damage to US assets in the Middle East than Washington has publicly acknowledged.
5: Time for all your sport headlines. Here's Isaac.
6: Yeah, so this year's Basketball Africa League has been won by the RSSB Tigers of Rwanda, who beat Angola's Petro de Luanda 90-88. It ends the sixth edition of the competition, which has generated over 722 million views in the group stages alone, and it's highlighted a surge in interest for sport in Africa beyond the continent. Amadou Gallo Fall is the president of the Basketball Africa League, and he's been speaking to my colleague Peter McJob about how this could propel economic growth across Africa.
7: When we announced the league first in 2019, we talked about launching an economic growth engine for the continent. professional basketball league that we want to grow into one of the absolute best in the world in years to come, that is going to create jobs, that is going to speak to the youth, to inspire young Africans to really realize that it is possible to do something of this scale and magnitude that is incredibly aspirational and that is showcasing African talent. That's an outlet and a platform where many areas of the creative industry and Africa's potential can be realized.
8: Can you unpack it in terms of how the sport of basketball has acted as a catalyst, like a hook, to then encourage the development of infrastructure and then the attraction of investment into the continent, in this case, to Kigali?
7: It all comes back to the product that we are creating, right? A sports and entertainment product that fans, not only across Africa and in the markets where we play, but all over the world now, especially with the African diaspora, consuming. We were very intentional in making sure that the quality of the play on the court is year over year constantly improving. In addition to building on a foundation of many decades that the NBA have been on the continent working to grow the sport, first focusing from when we opened the office in South Africa in 2010, focusing on just making the sport accessible to young talent. Then we became more intentional about identifying and developing talent, launching the NBA academies, organizing those Africa Games, all-star formats with Team Africa versus Team World. Organizing those events gave us confidence that there is appetite for this sport and there is an appetite for localized basketball experience. Because when we announced those games, tickets were sold out within a day. Just to say that, building on that foundation, we launched this league to make it a place where African talent is showcased. And specifically, as people started being exposed to this product, we created a demand that the in-arena experience that the Basketball Africa League showcases became now very much in demand beyond Kigali or Dakar or Cairo. Morocco came into play. Then Pretoria, South Africa came into play.
8: For a lot of African economies, there's a lot of focus on oil, on agriculture, on gas. Could sport be a major contributor? Because the sporting industry is a multi-trillion dollar economy.
7: We firmly believe in that because that's really the reason why we are here. We decided to ultimately launch this Pan-African Professional Basketball League and find a way to make African talent feel that actually they can be developed here on the continent and add value, earn a living right here on the continent and not feel like the only way for African talent to develop and grow is by going something else.
6: Yeah, really interesting chat there. Peter McJobb speaking to the Basketball Africa president, Amadou Galefo.
1: Now, some of the last surviving soldiers in the Nigeria Civil War have spoken to the BBC Africa Eye about what they went through. The conflict that started in 1967 and lasted 3 years left between 500,000 and 3 million people dead, half of them children. The war started after Nigeria's oil-rich eastern region attempted to break away and form a new nation called Biafra, following waves of ethnic violence. A blockade by the Nigerian government, backed by Britain, resulted in Biafra facing the world's first televised humanitarian crisis and famine. BBC World Service reporter Princess Abumere has this report.
9: We are the survivors of the Nigeria-Biafra civil war. I'm 85 years old. Only.
10: Godwin Alabi Isama was 27 years old when the war broke out in 1967. He was fighting on the side of the Nigerian army and became a commander.
9: When the war started, I think the whole Nigerian army was less than 10,000. They recruited prisoners. You had no job, you want to join the army? Hey, even if you had only one eye, we just recruited everybody.
10: Sasa Ugumba Nwoke was a teenager in the Biafran army.
11: When I joined the Biafran army, called the rebel army, it was excitement in the air. Everybody was involved in the war. The women, the men, the children.
12: you could bring a country 45 for Biafra love.
13: How old are you?
14: I'm 10 years.
13: 10 years old.
14: Yes.
13: Do you know why Biafra is fighting?
14: Biafra is fighting for survival, sir.
13: Is it going to win?
14: Yes.
15: Her Royal Highness handed over sovereignty to a new nation.
10: In 1960, Nigeria gained independence from Britain. The colonial rulers had left a tense group of tribes, the main ones being Hausas in the north, Yorubas in the west, and the Igbos in the eastern region. 6 years later, following two military coups and widespread political chaos, thousands of Igbos were killed in waves of ethnic violence. Nwoke witnessed the scenes.
16: All of a sudden, I saw a headless man. I thought I was dreaming. I looked again. I saw kids. They chopped off their arms and chopped off their legs.
10: The killing sparked tens of thousands of Igbos to return to their ancestral homeland in the oil-rich east of Nigeria, where in 1967, they declared the creation of an independent rebel nation. It was called Biafra. The Nigerian government then declared war. Martin Bell was a journalist covering the conflict for the BBC.
17: When I think about the geopolitics, the whole colonial apparatus, of course, oil played a significant part. We didn't give much coverage to the extent that the federal armed forces were supported by the British. The firepower lay on one side, top of the line, armored vehicles, and they had the aircraft. And the spirited, improvised guerrilla fighting was on the other side.
18: The Biafrans admit it is an oil war, at least in part.
10: The Nigerian government did capture the oil-rich industrial hub, Port Harcourt, and they imposed a blockade. Alabi Isama again.
9: The blockade of the Atlantic Ocean, the blockade of the airports, the blockade of the land route was to make sure they did not get supplies. Supplies included ammunition and their food.
10: Bombs rained down on the people of Biafra, and there were accounts of people fleeing, not knowing where to run.
19: It's the first really nourishing food these refugees have seen.
10: But what impacted the children the most was the famine that came. Constance Nwoke was 7 years old then.
20: We, the children, were eating rats, were eating crickets, were eating maggots, were eating all manner of things.
10: The Nigerian government said the blockade was vital to maintain the country's unity. Obafemi Awolowo was the finance commissioner then.
21: But we are certainly not going to end the war on account of people being starved. All is fair in war, so we are told, and that is the position.
22: The plight of the civilians is not the number one priority.
21: The number one priority is the unity of the country.
10: After 2.5 years under siege, Biafra surrendered on the 15th of January 1970. The Nigerian government claimed there was no victor, no vanquished. For Nwoke and Alabi Isama, though, the war had been a disaster.
16: Victory is usually celebrated. This was the first time in my life I saw victory that turned to tragedy.
9: I prefer peace to victory or any conflict. We have fought the war, we gained nothing out of it. Those who benefited did not even step out of their house.
1: That report by Princess Abumere. And you can watch the full documentary BBC Africa Eye, Surviving Biafra, Voices from the Nigerian Civil War, on BBC iPlayer in the UK or on the BBC News Africa YouTube channel.
5: Well, in Princess's report there, you heard the voice of Martin Bell, a former BBC war correspondent who covered the conflict, and I've been speaking to him about it.
23: My principal memory is being embedded, as we would now call it, with the Nigerian army in its assault on the capital of eastern Nigeria, Enugu, which was in October 1967. I was with a column about 600 strong, a Nigerian army with armored vehicles, slogging it on by foot until they captured Enugu against some resistance, and I was with them all the way.
5: You said we would refer to it being as embedded now. You didn't at the time. What was it like reporting on the conflict?
23: It was very difficult. There were a lot of roadblocks. It was very hard to persuade the Nigerian army to bring the BBC along. We had all kinds of things going on which I was unable to report. One was that in an airbase in northern Nigeria, I found an RAF pilot, or pilot flying an RAF trainer aircraft on combat missions for the Nigerian army. Now, if I'd reported this, I'd have had my accreditation withdrawn, and I was under severe censorship anyway, so that news never got out.
5: And what about those fighters that you weren't embedded with, the other side? How much of what was happening in Biafra were you able to report?
23: I was under censorship, and the BBC was in a very difficult position because it had had its correspondent on the Biafran side, Freddie Forsyth, withdrawn on the insistence of the British High Commission in Lagos. So the United Kingdom was by no means neutral in a war that was of much more consequence in the terms of British politics in 1967 than the Vietnam War, which is going on at the same time, because we were involved heavily on the Nigerian side.
5: What was the global response to the war in Biafra?
23: I think it was one of the first occasions where there was what we would now call the CNN effect, and the photographs appearing in the press and the TV coverage were having an influence on the political consequences. One of the effects of the blockade of Biafra was starvation, especially of the children on a massive scale. And the Biafrans were able to fly in reporters and photographers, especially from Britain. They came through Sao Tome, a Portuguese possession in the Atlantic, flew in on elderly Super Constellation aircraft, landed on a dirt strip inside Biafra, and were able to report back on conditions there. And it had a huge impact with fierce debates in the House of Commons.
5: But it didn't ultimately change what you thought was going to be the outcome of the war anyway.
23: Ultimately, the Biafrans were actually winning over some African states, Zambia and Tanzania included, but they lacked the firepower. They had no armoured vehicles. They just had a few elderly rifles and handguns. They didn't have the firepower over time, but it took about 3 years.
5: What would you say is the legacy of the Biafra War?
23: I think the legacy is a profound division within Nigerian society, which lasts to this day. We'll never know the exact number of dead, but it varied between 300,000 altogether to maybe as many as 2 or 3 million. So it had a huge impact on Nigerian society, as it has to this day. And there are many in the East, in the Igbo community, who regard it as unfinished business.
5: You said earlier on that you'd met the Biafra rebel leader. What was he like?
23: He was very charismatic. He had command of all the languages. He understood the foreign press very well, and he told them what they wanted to hear. I mean, there was a lot of British influence on both sides. The Nigerian head of state, General Yakubu Gowon, who had taken power in 66, educated at Sandhurst and the Staff College. The British influence was very strong on both sides. The British involvement was very strong on both sides. And it was, in all my career as a war reporter, I found it the most difficult war to report ever.
5: That was our former colleague Martin Bell, a former BBC war correspondent, with his memories on the Biafra conflict. And you can get more on that story on the BBC website and search for that documentary, BBC Africa Eye, Surviving Biafra. You're with Newsday on the BBC World Service.

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1: There is one football academy that every child in Ghana wants to get into. 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
3: Hello, you're with Newsday on the BBC World Service with Anne Soy in Nairobi and Rob Young in London.
5: A hard-right businessman and admirer of Donald Trump has come out on top in the first round of Colombia's presidential election. He will face off with a left-wing senator. The second round will take place in about 20 days. We'll get the view of a Latin America expert.
3: We'll also hear from Lebanon. Israel commits its deepest incursion into Lebanese territory in 20 years. But could we be on the cusp of a deal that would get the ceasefire back on track? We'll speak to our correspondent in Beirut.
5: We'll also hear from those affected by that conflict. And content creators and influencers are moving into everyday spaces. But are they becoming too intrusive? We'll have that and more after the latest bulletin, This World News.
6: BBC News with Fiona MacDonald. The US military says it's launched strikes on Iranian radar and drone sites in the city of Goruk and the island of Keshem over the weekend. Kuwait has said its air defences are dealing with a drone and missile attack. From Jerusalem, here's Yolan Nell.
7: This is the third known military escalation between the US and Iran in the space of a week. Kuwaiti state media reported that sirens were sounding across the country this morning. US Central Command then stated that it had carried out what it described as self-defense strikes at two Iranian drone command and control sites over the weekend. It said this was in response to what it called aggressive Iranian actions, including shooting down a US drone over international waters. The latest developments underline the fragility of the ceasefire between the US and Iran, as negotiators on both sides have appeared to edge towards a deal to extend it.
6: A right-wing political outsider has won the first round of Colombia's presidential election, which will now go to a second round in 3 weeks' time. Abelardo de la Espriella will face the left-wing candidate Iván Cepeda, who polled a few percentage points behind. Mr. Espriella addressed his supporters in Barranquilla.
8: Here's your tiger. Let him roar and bite. Thank you, Colombia. My heart goes out to you. Thank you for your passion. We'll confront, defeat, and punish Colombia's enemies who seek to destroy our homeland. Petro's out. Don't you dare keep trying to reject the election results, because the people will rise up and punish you.
6: Ukraine's President Volodymyr Zelensky has told the BBC's US partner CBS that his government has evidence that Russia is training abducted Ukrainian children to fight against their own country.
9: These children grow up and they push these boys to the battlefield. We have such examples.
10: We have evidence of that?
9: Yes, we have evidence of it, yes. They taught these children to hate their native country, to hate native people. And Ukrainians, can you imagine such young Ukrainians, young boys, come to the battlefield and kill Ukrainians?
6: The accusation goes beyond previously documented evidence that Russia has taken thousands of Ukrainian children for re-education in Russia in a state-sponsored program. Health authorities in the Democratic Republic of Congo have celebrated the recovery of four survivors of Ebola. They're among the first to be discharged in the current outbreak. At a ceremony in Bunia, attended by the Director General of the World Health Organization, Tedros Adhanom Ghebreyesus, the recovered health workers were praised for their courage. Mr. Tedros said the survivors proved the outbreak could be stopped. BBC News. The number of people killed by an explosion in a rebel-held area of Myanmar has been revised down to at least 45. Around 70 others were injured by the blast in Shan State, near the border with China. The site is controlled by the Tang National Liberation Army, one of the most powerful ethnic armed groups opposed to Myanmar's military government. The group says explosives stored for mining had ignited, causing the accident. An Australian woman who had been charged with terrorism offences after allegedly travelling to Syria to join the Islamic State says she has renounced her allegiance to the militant group. Rayan El-Houli was in court in Melbourne on Monday to apply for bail. Katie Watson sent this report.
10: Rayan El-Houli returned to Australia last September with her children after allegedly travelling to Syria to join Islamic State between 2013 and 2014. While she was being investigated by police, she wasn't arrested at the time. It was only after the return of several other women and children last month that enough critical evidence came to light for the police to charge her. She's been accused of being a member of a terrorist organisation and entering a declared conflict zone. According to Rayan El-Houli's barrister, she's a highly traumatised individual and wants it known that she's renounced her allegiance to Islamic State.
6: That report from Katie Watson. The parents of a British teenager who died from a severe reaction to sesame have launched a prize worth nearly $14 million to try to prevent young children developing such allergies. Natasha Ednan-Laperouse collapsed after eating a baguette, which wasn't labelled with its ingredients, at an airport sandwich shop 10 years ago. A foundation set up in her name is offering the prize to scientists from anywhere in the world to find early interventions that could prevent such allergies developing. BBC News.
5: Thank you for those updates. 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We're coming to you live from London with Rob Young and from Nairobi with me, Anne Soy.
3: Coming up, we'll look at the result of the first round of the presidential election in Colombia. A runoff has been set for the 21st of June between two candidates with very different approaches to tackling the country's challenges. We'll speak to our

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1: Drone strikes, kidnappings, murders, and the assassination of a presidential candidate at a rally last year. Well, both men through to the second round offer differing visions for how to solve Colombia's violent internal armed conflict that has lasted for decades but has resurged in recent years. Here are the hopes of some voters.
2: The hope is that what's been achieved so far will be improved, that the current government's failings will obviously be corrected, and that above all, harmony and peace will prevail in Colombia.
3: I hope things get better and that there isn't so much violence here, especially in rural areas.
4: It's a vote for the future, one that is thought out with the future in mind, especially for the youth, because in the end, we are the ones who are inheriting this country after all the years of violence it has lived through.
1: Well, I've been speaking to Luis Fajardo from the BBC's Mundo service.
5: The results in the first round of the Colombian presidential election have shown, maybe in an unexpected way, a very, very strong showing by the ultra-right-wing candidate, Abelardo de la Espriella. Opinion polls in Colombia had been showing him as potentially going to the second round, but they had expected that Iván Cepeda, the left-wing candidate who is backed by the current government, was going to occupy the first place. In fact, De La Espriella beat Iván Cepeda in the first round. This shows even more the polarization, the political polarization in Colombia, and the resurgence of right-wing ideas after a four-year term governed by the left, which was very unusual in Colombia. It was the first time ever that Colombia had had a left-wing government. Abelardo de la Espriella has campaigned as a political outsider. He's a very flamboyant former criminal defense lawyer, and he says he admires Donald Trump and other right-wing figures in the Western Hemisphere, like Javier Milei, the president of Argentina, and Nayib Bukele, the president of El Salvador. What he is promising Colombians is a very strong law and order position against leftist insurgents and against criminal organizations. He says that that is what is needed after several years in which governments tried dialogue and they have not been able to provide peace for Colombians.
1: Mr. De La Espriella calls himself the tiger, doesn't he? How do you think Colombians are likely to vote then? Is it possible to tell? Because they are being given two very, very different choices here.
5: Yes, a lot of observers have noted that this election is extremely, extremely polarized for Colombian standards. Colombia, traditionally, the politics has been characterized by the political culture often resulting in pragmatic centrist technocrats reaching the presidency. This is as far as possible as the situation is right now, where you have two very, very ideologically different characters who are both with not a whole lot of administrative experience, but they are insisting that they are presenting ideological purity to their candidates, to their base. And that's one of the things that the observers have noted, that they are appealing very, very strongly to their base and with not a lot of room for consensus. And that leaves a lot of questions of what will happen now. The candidate who had been favored to win, Iván Cepeda, the left-wing candidate, he had clearly tried until now in the campaign to appeal almost exclusively to his leftist base. Now it seems that if he wants to win the election, in which apparently Abelardo de la Espriella now has the momentum, he will have to try to reach to some centrist voters. Now, these centrist voters have a lot of questions and a lot of issues with the left-wing government that has been in power in Colombia, and that Cepeda is seen as a continuation of that. For example, they argue, these centrists, that the leftist government has shown some authoritarian inclinations. For example, a proposal that Cepeda has not completely ruled out of having a constitutional assembly, a constituent assembly, to change the constitution, to change the basic rules of the country, in what some people feel could risk the imposition of authoritarian measures in Colombia. And probably these centrists

0: voters are going to demand that Cepeda absolutely rules out the idea of a constitutional assembly. Now, this will, of course, make him less popular with some of his left-wing base who are saying that they need to change the institutions of the country in order to deliver the social reform program that Cepeda has promised. So a lot of maybe internal tension within the Cepeda campaign, and we'll probably see a lot of that also on the De La Espriella candidacy, who also needs to appeal to the centrist votes, to the undecided, and maybe softening a bit his very, very strong discourse. At one point, he said he wanted to, quote unquote, eviscerate the left. Probably candidates will try to move to maybe some compromise, which we have not seen a lot in the discourse that has dominated the Colombian presidential election campaign up to this point.
1: That was Luis Fajardo there from BBC Mundo. The United Nations Security Council is set to hold an emergency meeting later on Monday to discuss Israel's military offensive in Lebanon. France, Germany and the UK have all criticised Israel's push further into southern Lebanon as it escalates its campaign against the Iran-backed militant group Hezbollah. France and Germany have both criticised Israel's push further into Lebanon, which saw Israeli troops capture Beaufort Castle, a medieval stronghold beside the Litani River. It is Israel's deepest incursion into the country in a quarter of a century.
2: We received this message from a lady called Milia in the southern Lebanese village of Debel.
3: We are still here in Debel. We have not left and we do not plan to leave, because our biggest fear now is that if we leave our homes, we may never be able to come back. We are living in a kind of isolation. We depend on convoys to bring us essential supplies. But sometimes we wait for days only to be told that the convoys were forced to turn back because of the fighting. Every day we hear news that the Israeli military has moved further into the area. We honestly do not know what is waiting for us. We do not know if there's future for us here or not. We are surrounded by conflict. Both sides are fighting, and sometimes rockets and missiles land near us or hit our area. We are civilians caught in the middle of a war that we did not choose. Even people from our town who are living in Beirut cannot easily come back without special permission. And getting that permission is very difficult. In many cases, it is simply rejected. We worry about our children. They are our greatest treasure. We do not know whether they will have a better future or whether this war will affect them for years to come. We are raising children in the middle of a conflict, and that is something no family should ever have to experience. We hope that we will survive this and be able to build a future for our children.
2: A resident of southern Lebanese village of Debel there, her name is Milia. We're now joined in Beirut by the BBC's Lina Sinjab. And Lina, we've just been talking about the capture of the Beaufort Castle in southern Lebanon. How significant is it?
4: You know, I think it's very significant for the Israelis. This is a castle that was used during the Israeli occupation between 1982 till 2000 as a, you know, a defense area where, you know, it provides them with the vision over the whole south and the valley, because it's the highest point in the area where they can have a clear view of any movement of Hezbollah. And this is exactly what they're saying about it now, that, you know, it's gives them a boost for their operation in South Lebanon. But for the Lebanese, it brings back a history of long occupation. This is one of the monuments that is, you know, stands, it's 900 years old Crusader fortress that is embedded in the Lebanese's history and identity. It's also, a blow to their, you know, sovereignty, that they feel the Israelis are just advancing and occupying land, not for pressure on Hezbollah, but actually just to get more of the Lebanese territory under Israeli control. They fear that for the Israelis, this is not a war against Hezbollah. This is a war to occupy more land and expand Israeli presence like they did in Gaza.
2: And what does that do then to the public discourse, you know, when they look at this war? How does that affect how they view Israel and also how they view Hezbollah?
4: Well, for the Lebanese, Israel is seen as an enemy, a country that is aggressive, that is conducting violent acts, that is occupying the south, that has war crimes, started in Gaza and now in Lebanon. That's how the public here in Lebanon see Israel. Hezbollah, for many here, they blame Hezbollah for dragging the country into this war, but at the same time, they do realize that whether Hezbollah initiated this war or not, Israel's expansion plans and aggression in the region, whether in Gaza, Lebanon or Syria, is not going to be initiated by a Hezbollah action. So they're going to do it anyway. There are a good number of the Shia population in the south who support Hezbollah, especially after they've seen the level of destruction and atrocities conducted by Israel against their own land. Occupation, destruction, killing of civilians, including women and children, paramedics. So they feel that Hezbollah is the only body who is able to fight back and cause harm to Hezbollah to protect them. And maybe they see the only hope for them to get back their lands, as it happened in the year 2000, is through Hezbollah.
2: Lina Sinjab there in Beirut, many thanks for that update and analysis of the situation on the ground. At 19 minutes past the hour, time now for some sports news with Isaac Fennin.
5: Yeah, the men's domestic football season is well and truly over. Next stop is the Men's World Cup, just 11 days until the competition starts. We've seen a few high-profile matches and friendlies take place. The United States beat Senegal 3-2 in Charlotte. Brazil got a 6-2 win over Panama. And Cape Verde beat Serbia 3-0. We know it's going to be a highly political World Cup. We're going to hear from a colleague, Peter Assembly, on how the Ebola outbreak in DR Congo is going to affect the tournament. Away from that, Liverpool will open formal talks with Andoni Iraola as they look to fill their managerial vacancy following the sacking of Arne Slot over the weekend. The Reds are believed to have spoken to other candidates, but the former Bournemouth boss is thought to be the front runner, and he could rejoin Liverpool's technical director Richard Hughes, who he worked with at Bournemouth. And in women's football, Manchester City completed the domestic double. They won the Women's FA Cup, beating Brighton 4-0. And in tennis, Igor Swiatek was dumped out of the French Open as Ukraine's Marta Kostyuk beat her in straight sets. More from me a little bit later on in the programme.
1: We will talk to you then. Isaac, thank you very much indeed. Let's cross to the business desk in Singapore now. Speak to Nick Marsh, who is there, about the battle that continues to rage between the United States and China, the world's two biggest economies, for the future economy, all to do with artificial intelligence, because the US has just issued new guidance banning the most advanced American computer chips being sold to Chinese companies that are based outside of China.
6: Yes, it has, Rob. And the question a lot of people will be asking is, was this not already banned? because, you know, we hear so much in the big brushstroke terms about the US-China tech war and the banning of sales of chips and things like that. But actually, when you look at the nitty-gritty of it, you know, a lot of chips are being sold through loopholes, basically, you know, through backdoors, through third-party countries, essentially, a lot in Malaysia and a lot in Singapore. It's hard to confirm these things, but there is an acceptance that Chinese companies with their subsidiaries in other countries are able to get their hands on these chips. The Biden administration was the first to really put these restrictions in place. It did so in 2023. It wanted to make this all-encompassing worldwide framework where essentially only very, very close US allies would be allowed to buy chips. But the Trump administration then started to relax that a little bit. And there's been a lot of reporting in US media that there was this paper that was circulating in Washington circles, basically saying that Chinese companies were buying NVIDIA chips in their possibly even hundreds of thousands, right? Really advanced AI chips. We know that China's, you know, advanced hugely in artificial intelligence recently. And now the Commerce Department has come out and said, no, this is not the case. We have always enforced it and we will continue to enforce it. But it's a tacit acknowledgement, if not a public one, that these loopholes need to be closed if indeed the US is going to be effective in its restrictions on Chinese companies getting their hands on very advanced American technology.
1: Thanks, Nick. Nick Marsh there at the Business Desk in Singapore. Now, from cafes and gyms to supermarkets and restaurants, content creators, influencers are moving into everyday spaces. They can bring huge value to the businesses that they record in, helping them reach new audiences and customers. But are many of them just becoming too intrusive? Megan Lawton reports.
7: We get a lot of people who will spend quite a while before they eat the food. They get the cameras out and they're taking photos.
8: I'm in Starfish and Coffee, an independent cafe in Brighton on the UK's south coast.
7: And I love seeing it, because I know if they're taking photographs of it, it's going to go on social media, it's going to be shared.
8: Tony Marks is the manager here, and he's telling me about the rise of influencers using his cafe as a space to create content.
7: Yeah, I've seen people moving the furniture around. I think that was a point where someone started moving tables, so I wanted to be nearer to a window, and I did have to politely say, the tables need to stay where they are, I think.
8: Often, that footage that we see being shot in the streets will end up on our social media timelines.
9: Spend the day with me as a girl in her 20s living in Nashville.
10: Hey, Queen, spend the day with me.
9: Let's spend a reset day together.
8: But not everyone is happy with content being filmed in places open to the general public.
11: I'm afraid the influencers are pushing my patience beyond all bounds.
8: Recently, the restaurateur Jeremy King, who's behind London restaurants including the Ivy, said he was fed up with influencers arriving with tripods and holding tables for long periods of time while they film.
11: Well, the influencers have caused me to consider the possibility. I don't want to ban anybody from the park, but unfortunately the behavior of some people coming through the door has gone beyond decency and has become incredibly intrusive.
8: And in Manchester, in the UK, a TikTok went viral after a creator said she was asked to stop filming inside a cafe unless she had hired the whole space. If you run a business, though, it can be more complicated than just saying no to filming. A video might annoy one customer, but it could also bring new customers through the door. Tony Marks tells me how content creation has changed.
7: It's a strange one, because we've gone from people who generally influencers doing content to now everyone can be a content maker. So you've actually got a lot of people who are setting up themselves, you know, who aren't necessarily professionals or making money out of it.
8: For a small independent cafe, he says the attention can help.
7: It used to be the case that you'd want to advertise on the radio, you'd want to advertise in magazines or newspapers, but going through influencers, they can reach a far wider audience. So it's an easy sell. Like, I give away a plate of food and a meal for two, and that can reach thousands of people. So it's really positive. It's just advertising.
8: In 2024, the influencing industry was valued at approximately $250 billion. The dominance of the industry means we're seeing more content gathered in our everyday.
12: My name is Laura Ulek. I'm a Vancouver-based content creator featuring food, fun, and all the best things in life.
13: This is a whole potpourri breast pastry on top of a hot chocolate and three other crazy unique drinks I found from this year's Hot Chocolate Festival.
8: Starting off 5 years ago, Laura was able to quit her job in the charity sector to go full-time in content creation.
12: Over my platforms, I have around 230,000 followers.
8: So how do you record content in a public space without annoying others?
12: It starts with knowing that I'm not the main character when I'm at a restaurant, and that because I'm filming, I don't get any kind of special privilege. So I always like to think about the people around me first. Is there someone in my shot that's going to be really annoyed that I have a camera pointed at them? I try my best to keep, you know, in a dark restaurant, the flash down as much as possible.
8: Nina Robertson is the founder of Neon Management, a global talent and marketing group. She's based in Sydney and manages a roster of creators, and tells me she thinks influencers can get a hard time.
14: Businesses are saying, oh, we need marketing, we need exposure and all of these things, when really those are the sorts of people that are doing it organically for them. They're not having to pay these people, so I don't see the negative in it, unless they are being intrusive to other patrons, where if that is the case, then it just needs to be educated to that creator that they need to be more mindful and respectful of others around them.
8: She tells me about the advice she gives on the etiquette of filming in public.
14: Create frames where others aren't in the background. So just be mindful of your placement when where you are shooting.
8: She highlights lights, tripods and filming equipment as tools to improve the quality of content, but points out they can also be very disruptive.
14: Even if you are needing that lighting, making sure that you are in a corner or you're able to not be intrusive of others, patrons that are in the same facility.
8: Nina believes businesses should be upfront on whether they do or don't want influencers filming in their space.
14: If a specific restaurant or gym has an issue with it, then put up a sign at the front of the door that says you're not able to record or film content in the space, and they'll go elsewhere.
1: That report from Megan Lawton. Anne, you've had content creators invading your privacy.
2: That's right. I got a message from my brother who lives in a different town and saying, here's a YouTube link. I can see your home there. So this content creator had come into our residential area, filmed around, including drone shots. And our homes were right there. We informed the management company and it was taken down. But yeah, it can be a scary prospect. What about you, Rob?
1: Oh, I just am amused by people filming their coffee with its lovely little, you know, frothy shape on the top over and over again for their posts online.
2: I bet that's fine.
1: And by the time they get there, the coffee's cold, isn't it? I suppose by the time they drink it. But, you know, whatever keeps them happy.
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1: We'll get an update from our correspondent on the latest situation on the Ebola outbreak in the Democratic Republic of Congo.
0: We'll also speak to a relative of one of the girls who died in a fire at a school in Kenya last week.
1: And we'll get a snapshot from Iran to see the humanitarian situation there. But first, this news.
2: BBC News with Fiona MacDonald. The US military says it's launched strikes on Iranian radar and drone sites in the city of Gharouk and the island of Keshem over the weekend. Iran's Revolutionary Guard said they'd targeted a base used by the US military without identifying it. Satellite images and videos analysed by the BBC show Iran has damaged 20 US military sites across 8 Middle Eastern countries since the war began at the end of February. It suggests the attacks have been more extensive than publicly acknowledged. A right-wing political outsider has won the first round of Colombia's presidential election, which will now go to a runoff later this month. Abelardo de la Espriella will face the left-wing candidate Ivan Cepeda, who came a close second. Ukraine's president has told the BBC's US partner CBS that his government has evidence that Russia is training abducted Ukrainian children who've grown up in Russia to fight against their own country. The accusation goes beyond previously documented evidence that Russia has taken thousands of Ukrainian children for re-education in Russia. Health authorities in the Democratic Republic of Congo have celebrated the recovery of 5 patients infected with the Ebola virus. They say it highlights progress in the response to the outbreak. Polls have opened in Ethiopia's parliamentary and regional elections, which the ruling Prosperity Party is expected to win despite unrest in much of the country. Around 50 million voters are choosing more than 500 members of parliament, who will subsequently vote to select the prime minister. And an Indian man who came to Britain on a skilled worker visa has been awarded nearly $40,000 because his employer did not give him any work for a year. The charity which had helped him make his claim says thousands of foreign workers face a similar trap. BBC News.
1: Thank you for that news summary. 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
0: Over the next half an hour, we'll be talking about the Ebola outbreak in the Democratic Republic of Congo and the recent school fire in Kenya.
1: And we'll also go to Iran to get the latest on the humanitarian situation there.
0: We welcome your thoughts on our stories, of course. Do send them to +44 77 86 20 50 85.
1: Over an hour ago, the U.S. military said that it conducted strikes on Iranian radar and command and control sites for drones. The U.S. said that this was in response to, quote, aggressive Iranian actions, including the shooting down of a U.S. drone operating over international waters. Kuwait said earlier that its air defenses were dealing with a drone and missile attack.
0: Meanwhile, President Trump has reportedly requested changes to a potential US-Iran deal aimed at ending the conflict that began earlier this year. Donald Trump has posted on his social media platform in the past hour, Iran really wants to make a deal and it will be a good one for the USA. Well, as talks about ending the war continue, attention is turning to the humanitarian impact of the conflict, with families in Iran beginning to assess the damage and some aid organisations returning to the country. I've been speaking to Jan Egger, the Secretary General of the Norwegian Refugee Council, who's currently in Iran, to assess how their work with communities that have been affected is going.
3: The signs of the conflict, of the thousands and thousands of missiles and rockets, they are everywhere, really. Also, when you travel through provinces outside of Tehran. But Tehran is hardest hit of all of the large cities. There are clearly a lot of military targets hit, police stations, but also civilian targets. And people are traumatized, exhausted. The economy is in free fall, and everybody are yearning for peace. It would be horrific if there was a renewal of fighting.
0: What civilian sites that have been damaged or destroyed have you seen?
3: We were on one in one sort of residential square with high-rise residential buildings, and it was one block after the other of apartments that was completely destroyed or severely damaged. Toys, children's books in the ruins, sofas out of the windows. I saw no military targets in the vicinity there. And then of course the police stations have been targeted, and they are in the middle of urban areas. So if a police station is directly hit, the nearby windows, the nearby houses are also hit.
0: And when it comes to the most vulnerable, what have they got in terms of shelter, of food, of availability of drinking water, of any medical supplies they need?
3: The reason we are here in Iran, and one of the last international aid organizations here, is that we serve the large refugee population from Afghanistan. There are 4.5 million Afghans in Iran, and it's completely overlooked that this country is the largest refugee hosting country on earth. Of course, that population has now severely worsened condition because they were living from the meager salaries from informal sector. The men were builders, the women were domestic workers, and that work is gone. Those who have become homeless, and there are very many, have gotten some cash assistance from some organizations, including from the Norwegian Refugee Council, but it's limited, and there are only two donors for the emergency relief operations here. That's Norway and Sweden. All the others have not really come forward as they would in any other conflict where millions of civilians are affected.
0: And so what are the challenges that you're facing in providing further aid to Iran?
3: The main constraint now is funding. We spent the last funding for direct cash assistance to families that have lost everything, and where we did the needs assessment, we spent that money this month. So we have no more money for emergency relief to those who are now homeless. In general, of course, it's difficult to operate in a country. We need we need permissions for everything, for travel, for where to work, how to work. But these permissions have paradoxically come quicker now in the last 3 months during the war. There is a sense that everybody wants to facilitate our humanitarian work.
0: Can you understand why some nations would be reluctant to fund aid projects in Iran, given how the Iranian government has treated its own people this year, those large crackdowns at the beginning of the year?
3: We always give them. I mean, we're in difficult regimes and circumstances all over the world. And have we ever punished the population by not giving aid because we disagree with the authorities? It's absurd. Many of those who flee and who have gotten their houses destroyed would be people who might have been in demonstrations. They are Afghan refugees. Their women and children have nothing to do with the political conflict. So I would say to donors, be a good donor. You're supposed to follow the principles of impartiality and needs-based assistance and not politicize it.
0: Are you meeting anybody from the government when you're there?
3: We've met many government officials. There is a special agency for the refugees, since they have so many millions of refugees here. And we met with the foreign Minister of Foreign Affairs, Minister of Education. We do education for boys and girls. And there has been no problems in terms of any constraints on where I have been going and what I have been able to see. There is a deep need, and we have been able to give to 8,000 homeless Iranian families who got their homes destroyed by the bombing. Of course, there are needs. At the same time, as Iran is a country, middle-income country, that has big resources from an oil industry. However, the sanctions have impoverished people. Inflation is 100%. So the people I speak to, Iranian and especially the Afghan refugees, say we have no income at the moment. We are in dire straits.
0: Jan Egeland there, the Secretary General of the Norwegian Refugee Council, speaking to us from the Iranian capital, Tehran. We've had messages in from you about the Middle East conflict. B.W. Bokri, listening in Sierra Leone, says the resumption of full-scale conflict in the Middle East can't be ruled out in the midst of deliberate obstructions to the ceasefire. He says no true peace deal could be reached without bringing together Israel, Iran, the US and Lebanon in a face-to-face discussion, something which isn't happening at the moment. And James, listening in South Sudan, says Israel and Lebanon are fighting for so long without agreeing to bring peace back to both sides to allow citizens to enjoy peace between the two nations. And I'm just reading on the AFP news agency here, the president of Lebanon saying his country is facing what he calls vicious Israeli aggression.
1: Let's come here to Kenya now, and a story that we've been covering since it happened last week. Eight students alleged to have been involved in a suspected arson attack at a Kenyan girls' school have been arrested. That's according to Kenyan police. Investigators are looking into the exact cause of the blaze that killed 16 pupils. Over the past few decades, Kenya has experienced a chronic epidemic of deliberate school fires, mostly targeted at dormitories and frequently started by the students themselves. The developments come as families continue to mourn their loved ones and questions remain about safety standards in Kenyan boarding schools, which I should mention are more the norm than the exception here. Joining us now is Lillian Kariuki, whose niece was among those killed in the fire. Welcome to the program, Lillian, and really appreciate you speaking to us at such a difficult time for your family. Our sincere condolence to you and your family. Tell us about Celestine Wambui. What kind of a girl was she?
4: It was my niece. Thank you so much for reaching out to us. First of all, before I proceed, I would like to tender my condolences to the families of the affected children. My niece was a grade 10 student. She was called Celestine Wambui. She was very bright, kind, and an ambitious girl. As a family, we had so much in her, and we were looking forward to a bright life. It's unfortunate that her life was cut short in this incident.
1: Just take us back to last week when you first heard the news that the school was on fire. How was it for you and your family, her parents?
4: Please, if you can put the question again.
1: Just take us back to when the fire happened. How did you receive the news and how was it for you and your family?
4: We received the news through our auntie. Our auntie lives like 10 minutes walk from the school. She heard the noise and she also got a call from the neighbors and the school generally. We were surprised. We were caught unaware. It was an incident that we had not foreseen coming. But generally, we got the information from school and we were shocked when we received the information.
1: This is news that has dominated the headlines. And even as you go through mourning, there's that constant reminder about what happened. And last night, there were videos of CCTV footage released by the police showing what happened just before and when that fire was started. How has the family taken that?
4: As a family, we are heartbroken. We don't know what to do. We saw from the CCTV cameras what happened. What we are hoping for is that the authorities manning this matter, that is the DCI homicide, and also the department that is doing the DNA test, they do thorough investigations, and those ones who are found to be part of this tragedy are held culpable. And they are also dealt with as per the law. Despite them being minors, from the CCTV footages, what we established is...
1: Hello, are you still there with us, Lillian? We seem to have lost Lillian Lillian's line. We'll try and reestablish the connection. But just to talk about that CCTV footage we were just discussing with her, which has been shown on Kenyan media, it shows about five girls walking around midnight in their dormitory, and then they gather at one point, and when they are back, we can see what appears to be lighting of fires before they exit their dormitory. And it is said that they closed the dormitory, they locked it from outside. We have Lillian back. We were just talking about that CCTV footage, and you're calling for accountability. What will justice look like for your family?
4: Justice will look like to our family when the kids are brought to book, when the investigations are done, and they are done in a thorough way and in the shortest way possible. We hope that the culprits can be held accountable for their actions. Not the culprits only, but also the school can also be held accountable for their actions, and also the parents of those children can also be held accountable for their actions of their children.
1: What's your message to the Kenyan authorities and to school administrations?
4: The message that we have to the public is that we want to share a message to the government first, to do what is required of them. The students, we appeal all the students countrywide and also nationwide, not to engage in acts that can harm other children, because apart from harming the children, they're also harming the society at large. So our message is that you also pray for us. It is a difficult time for us, and we are hoping for the best.
1: And we wish you the very best, even as you go through a difficult time for your family. Thank you so much for making the time to speak to us. Lillian Kariuki there, an aunt of one of the 16 girls who lost their lives in that tragic fire at a dormitory in a Kenyan school in Nakuru County, just to the west of Nairobi.
0: You're listening to Newsday from the BBC World Service with Anne Soy in Nairobi and Rob Young in London. Reminder of one of our main headlines from the newsroom. Ukraine's president has accused Russia of training children abducted from Ukraine to fight against their own country once they have grown up.
1: Time now for some sports news with Isaac Fennin.
5: Yeah, we've had a bit of history in the world of cycling as Denmark's Jonas Vingegaard has become the eighth rider to win all three of the sports grand tours as he won the Giro d'Italia in Rome. He came home in Rome with a huge overall winning margin over the second placed rider, Felix Gall. 5 minutes, 33 seconds. Last year, he won the Vuelta a España to add to his two Tour de France titles. In cricket, Virat Kohli hit 75 runs to help his Royal Challengers Bangalore win the Indian Premier League final as they beat the Gujarat Titans by 5 wickets. They're back-to-back champions. Rob, when I came in, you were pretty interested in the viewing figures, right?
0: Yeah, because it's not a tournament that is massively watched around the world. India, of course, has a very large, well over a billion population. But the viewership for the IPL is astonishing, well over a billion people.
5: Exactly. It's a hugely, hugely important tournament for cricket. Countries around the world are trying to emulate the success of the IPL. We saw South Africa recently start their own sort of T20 league. England here, we've got the 100, which is a twist on the format of the short format of the cricket game. So yeah, it's a really, really popular version of the sport, and it helps when you've got a billion cricket mad.
0: Yeah, it does. And when you put the number of people watching the IPL final alongside the Super Bowl looks like a local
5: dwarfed
0: pub side game.
5: Indeed, exactly. Yeah, very popular cricket. A little bit later on, we've got a mouth-watering match at the French Open tennis. For the first time since 2023, two women will play in the coveted night match slot. World number one Aryna Sabalenka takes on Anne Naomi Osaka. It's a big match for these two players. Oh, Anne, are you there? I believe Anne is not there. But let me bring in, we'll talk about football now, because there are 11 days to the start of the 2026 FIFA World Cup in the US, Canada and Mexico. Teams have been making final preparations with some friendlies lined up. The US government has made it clear people travelling from the Democratic Republic of Congo will not be allowed to enter America for the World Cup due to the outbreak of Ebola, which has killed at least 245 people in the east of the country. But DRC squad is likely to be unaffected by what's happening in the country, as most of the players ply their trade outside of the continent. However, it is going to impact the supporters and journalists. They have been prevented from travelling. I'm joined in the studio by my colleague Peter Masembe. You've been following this story. Peter, tell me more.
6: Yes, the DR Congo team are now in Belgium, where they have been in camp for a few weeks. They are slated to play Denmark on Wednesday in a friendly, those preparation matches that you've mentioned in Liège. Then 6 days later, that's on Wednesday, they play Denmark. Then 6 days later, they will be playing Chile in Spain. That tells you they are free to travel. They are unaffected by the decision. Ebola is not affecting them. And as you have mentioned, it's because all of the entire squad of 26 players, none of them play home in DRC. Actually, it's only one player, Fiston Mayele, the forward, who plays in Africa. The rest, all of them play in Europe and Asia. That's one of the reasons why they are unaffected by the decision by the US. And as you mentioned, lots of fans will not be able to travel for the World Cup, which is a huge blow. And there's also 10 journalists who had been accredited to cover the World Cup. They will not be able to travel. It's a huge blow for them as well. And I have been speaking to one of them, Alain Basila from Lubumbashi.
7: We started applications for visas months before. The process was very long. Eventually, we obtained visas and bought flight tickets. We were all set and looking forward to going to the World Cup. Unfortunately, Ebola happened, and it's now preventing us from going to the World Cup in the US. But this past week, our federation told us they are in talks with FIFA to find a solution, particularly for us to get a refund of all the expenses we incurred. But even with that, it is still devastating to have prepared for this long and end up not traveling to the US to cover the World Cup. For now, we can only hope we will get reimbursed the total costs we incurred since preparations began. The costs for visa applications, flight tickets, match tickets, and other costs.
6: For example, how much had you spent on flight ticket, tickets for watching the games, and visa application fees?
7: It's a lot of money, my friend. It's a lot of money. A flight ticket from the DRC to the US requires a lot of money. There are many other expenses we incurred, not just for tickets, and it may not be helpful to mention a figure now. We hope our federation officials will reach an agreement with FIFA, and they will consider to reimburse every penny we incurred.
6: And how many of you have been affected? Is it only journalists who are being affected by this decision by the US?
7: It's not just journalists. There is also some dancers and drummers who usually accompany the team as part of the supporters. There are many supporters who wanted to be part of history, witnessing the Leopards at the World Cup because the team qualified for the first time after more than five decades.
6: And how do you think this is going to affect the team itself? The Leopards.
7: It will certainly have an impact on the team. It might affect their morale. Our footballers love playing football while hearing the drums and singing from the terraces by the Congolese fans. But because there are many Congolese fans in the diaspora, including in the US, I hope a good number of them will turn up at matches to cheer on the Leopards. It will make a difference.
6: So the team will depend on the diasporan supporters, but it must be devastating for you to have been preparing for this long, and eventually you will not be going.
7: Goodness, this is tragic. It's simply tragic. It's the ultimate goal of every sports journalist to cover the World Cup. It's the dream of every sports journalist to witness their national team or other teams at a major competition and to see some great soccer names live on the pitch. Bear in mind our team, the Leopards, will play their opening match against Portugal. They play against Cristiano Ronaldo, a superstar and arguably the best footballer the world has seen. That's one of the reasons the decision by the US to bar people from the DRC to enter America for the World Cup is such a blow to Congolese journalists.
6: Have any of the players been affected by this decision or even the federation officials?
7: No, the players haven't been affected. All the 26 players in the Leopard squad ply their trade outside of Africa. It's only one who plays on the continent, and that's Fiston Mayele. He plays in Egypt. The rest play in Europe and Asia, and this decision will not affect them at all. Some assistant coaches, including goalkeeping coaches, left the DRC several weeks ago to go to Belgium, where the team is camping. And I believe they will not have any problem entering the US for the World Cup.
6: So, Isaac, the journalists will not be able to travel and the fans too, but that one super fan you saw in Morocco during AFCON, Lumumba Vea, will be there at the World Cup. That's because he came to Belgium a few days ago. He will have isolated for 21 days by the time they travel to the US.
5: Well, they have one big supporter there. Peter Msembi, thank you very
6: much. Indeed.
0: We're going to stay with what is happening in the Democratic Republic of Congo because the health authorities there are celebrating after the recovery of four survivors of Ebola. They're among the first to be discharged in the current outbreak. And the Director General of the World Health Organization, Tedros Adhanom Ghebreyesus, attended the ceremony in Bunia, close to the epicenter of the outbreak. We can speak to the BBC's Emery Makameno, who is just back in the capital Kinshasa from Bunia at the weekend. What is the latest on the outbreak?
8: Well, the number of confirmed cases, that number keeps growing. We are standing now at 263. These are confirmed cases after testing, and among them you have 42 dead. The authorities say they are monitoring almost 1,000 people out of 3,200 that have been listed. So this is day 17 of after the declaration of this Budubungu Ebola, and let's say that the logistical challenges and all the everything that the response needs are just being deployed on the ground. But when it comes to fatalities or people being infected, these are the numbers which are still growing as health officials here are racing against time. Really.
0: Okay, and we were talking last week about how the virus was spreading at an alarming rate. Medical officials there were calling it. Even as the health authorities celebrate the recovery of four patients, are they still struggling to catch up with the virus?
8: Yes, indeed. Even if there is a glimmer of hope as of yesterday, with four survivors, as they are called by the health officials here, and this is it brings that number to five, because last Wednesday there was also one more, the first one to come out of these treatment centers. I should say that among the five survivors that we have here, all of them are frontline health workers that have been exposed to this virus circulating because of various reasons they were not properly equipped to protect themselves against catching the virus. And you have six frontline health workers that have died, including two doctors, because they were caught by the virus. But things are being deployed, and hopefully this is day 17. The plan here is of 90 days for the government to control or contain this Ebola virus in Ituri, which is the epicenter, and also in North Kivu and in South Kivu. I should underscore that all these three provinces are in insecurity because of the activities of armed groups and the government fighting all these armed groups.
0: Thank you very much indeed. That's our correspondent Emery Makimena there joining us from Kinshasa, the capital of DR Congo. And the five people who have recovered are four nurses and one laboratory worker. You're with Newsday on the BBC World Service.

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1: There is one football academy that every child in Ghana wants to get into. 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
5: Hello, welcome to Newsday on the BBC World Service with Anne Soy in Nairobi and Rob Young in London.
3: The US military says it has conducted strikes on Iranian radar and drone command and control sites as sirens sound in Kuwait. We'll go live to the Iranian capital, Tehran.
5: And Israel seizes a historic castle in Lebanon as it expands its ground offensive there. We go live to Lebanon to get the latest from there.
3: And a hard-right criminal defense lawyer and admirer of Donald Trump has come out top in the first round of Colombia's presidential election. We'll speak to a close ally of the candidate aiming to prevent a right-wing victory.
6: Yes, we are worried with foreign intervention. We are worried with how the situation is going to be in the next 3 weeks. But we are very much prepared to continue a democratic fight.
3: We'll start this hour with a bulletin of the latest news.
7: BBC News with Justine Green. The US military says it's launched strikes on Iranian radar and drone sites in the city of Gurok and the island of Keshem over the weekend. Kuwait has said its air defences are dealing with a drone and missile attack. From Jerusalem, here's Yolan Nell.
8: This is the third known military escalation between the US and Iran in the space of a week. Kuwaiti state media reported that sirens were sounding across the country this morning. US Central Command then stated that it had carried out what it described as self-defense strikes at two Iranian drone command and control sites over the weekend. It said this was in response to what it called aggressive Iranian actions, including shooting down a US drone over international waters. The latest developments underline the fragility of the ceasefire between the US and Iran, as negotiators on both sides have appeared to edge towards a deal to extend it.
7: The US Secretary of State Marco Rubio has spoken to the leaders of Israel and Lebanon as the conflict continues to escalate despite a nominal ceasefire. John Sudworth has this report.
9: With the ceasefire announced in April now in tatters, Israeli troops are pushing further north, crossing the Litani River to seize the 900-year-old Beaufort Castle that sits on top of a strategically important ridge. But their invasion has not yet stopped Hezbollah, the militant group based in Lebanon, from firing barrages of missiles and drones across the border. The Secretary of State, Marco Rubio, has spoken to both sides, proposing that, as a first step, Lebanese officials should pressure Hezbollah to stop its attacks. And in return, that would create space for Israel to limit its military action, particularly in Beirut.
7: Ukraine's President Volodymyr Zelensky has told the BBC's US partner CBS that his government has evidence that Russia is training abducted Ukrainian children to fight against their own country. The accusation goes beyond previously documented evidence that Russia has taken thousands of Ukrainian children for re-education in Russia in a state-sponsored program. Mr. Zelensky said that Ukrainian boys were pushed into the battlefield to kill other Ukrainians. He did not say what the evidence was. Health authorities in the Democratic Republic of Congo have celebrated the recovery of five patients infected with the Ebola virus. They say it highlights progress in the response to an outbreak that's killed nearly 250 people in the country's east. Richard Kugoe is in Nairobi.
10: The patients, four nurses, walked out of a treatment center in Bunia yesterday. They had fallen ill while caring for Ebola patients and said that they were grateful to be alive. Another survivor, Alabwaka, went home on Friday. Dr. Mwamba Kazadi, the director of the Institute of Public Health, calls the recoveries a victory worth celebrating. He says early detection and strong care made the difference.
7: You're listening to the latest world news from the BBC. The number of people killed by an explosion in a rebel-held area of Myanmar has been revised down to at least 45. Around 70 others were injured by the blast in Shan State near the border with China. More details from Jonathan Head.
11: Video captured by local residents shows a towering plume of smoke rising above the village of Kong Tup just after they'd heard a thunderous explosion. Large parts of the village were flattened by the blast, with shocked survivors seen searching for family members still trapped in the rubble. The Tang National Liberation Army, which now controls the area, has said that explosives kept in a warehouse for use in local mining operations had ignited, causing the accident.
7: Polls have opened in Ethiopia's parliamentary and regional elections, which the ruling Prosperity Party is expected to win despite unrest in much of the country. Around 50 million voters are choosing more than 500 members of parliament who will subsequently vote to select the prime minister. Prime Minister Abiy Ahmed is seeking re-election. An Australian woman who had been charged with terrorism offences after allegedly travelling to Syria to join the Islamic State says she's renounced her allegiance to the militant group. Ryan Al-Huli was in court in Melbourne on Monday to apply for bail. The woman returned to Australia last September with her children, having travelled to Syria more than a decade ago. The charges against her carry maximum penalties of up to 10 years in prison. The parents of a British teenager who died from a severe reaction to sesame have launched a prize worth nearly $14 million to try to prevent young children developing such allergies. Natasha Ednan-Laperouse collapsed after eating a baguette which wasn't labelled with its ingredients at an airport sandwich shop 10 years ago. A foundation set up in her name is offering the prize to scientists from anywhere in the world to find early interventions that could prevent such allergies developing. BBC News.
3: Thank you very much indeed for that bulletin. Hello, you're with Newsday from the BBC World Service, live from Nairobi with Anne Soy and from London with me, Rob Young. Over the next half an hour, as President Trump looks at a possibility of a deal with Iran, Israel extends its military presence in Lebanon. We'll go live both to Iran and to Lebanon.
5: Also this half hour, Colombians will head to a second round in presidential elections with two candidates on the far sides of the left and the right facing each other. As ever, we welcome your messages on any of the stories you hear on the program. 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
3: Well, let's get the latest on those developments in the Middle East. Both the United States and Iran are claiming to have launched strikes on targets over the weekend near the Strait of Hormuz. The US military says it conducted strikes on Iranian radar and drone command.

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1: Constantly continues violating the current ceasefire, which doesn't look to be a ceasefire anymore. At the same time, we know that in Lebanon, and the Lebanon front was part of the ceasefire deal that Iran and the United States agreed on. Not a deal, but a sort of agreement. And the Israelis continue attacking Lebanese people and Lebanese territory, despite that ceasefire, which shows that the United States doesn't want or can't stop the Israelis. At the same time, it seems that President Trump is not interested in any sort of agreement or deal with Iran. Whenever the mediator, which right now are the Pakistanis and to some extent Qataris, try to reach a final point, suddenly the United States carries out another strikes on Iran to prove that it is not interested in any sort of resolution to this conflict.
2: Although Donald Trump may have said publicly last week that he was unconcerned with his party's electoral prospects in the midterms, or unconcerned with Americans' cost of living day to day when it comes to this conflict, all the signs are that he's pretty keen to get the Strait of Hormuz reopened and oil flowing from the Gulf through the Strait of Hormuz again. And the talks are continuing. And Donald Trump, who likes to tweet an awful lot, post on social media a lot about what he's thinking, what he's doing in private, hasn't talked much about these peace talks at all, which would suggest that he is actually very serious about coming to some kind of a deal with Iran.
1: You know, President Trump, the problem with the President Trump, and I think the entire, his administration, is that they are pathological liars. And everybody, by now, everybody knows it. President Trump is narcissist. He just thinks about his own ego, not American, taxpayer, not other people in other countries, including Britain, which the cost of living and the inflation goes up because of the problem, or with the conflict, which currently stands in the Persian Gulf. And he tries to resolve the problem that was not a problem before he and the Israelis attack Iran unprovokedly. And for now, everybody thinks that because he's silent, it means that he's serious. But he's not interested in any sort of resolution with Iran, because he knows that Iran has told him no, and he can't accept that no. For that reason, I personally, as an Iranian observer, as an Iranian journalist who sees the situation, I am sure that the war will resume, maybe not this time around by Americans, but definitely by the Israelis. It is not a matter of if, but the matter of when. So for that reason,
2: there are Americans who say that the reason there has not been a deal yet is because the Iranians are very slow to respond to American demands, either because of infighting among the various groups of leaders at the top, and also to do with the fact that the new supreme leader, Mujtaba Khamenei, is maimed, disfigured and in hiding. Have you heard from the supreme leader of late?
1: Supreme Leader Ayatollah Mujtaba Khamenei, whatever they say, these are lies. Actually, he has to be out of
2: You haven't seen him in a video, so you don't know whether he is disfigured or not and whether he's maimed.
1: No, he's not disfigured. He's not disfigured. The people met with him, excuse me?
2: How do you know he's not disfigured?
1: You know, the people, for example, President Pezeshkian has met with him. The commander of the military headquarters, which are in charge of the war, they have met. He has met with him, and even the people who are in his close circle have met with him. They say that he sustained some injuries during that February attack, but he's not disfigured at all. These are the lies that, you know, I think American and Western media, especially Israeli media, are trying to propagate. So he's fine. There is no internal infighting. Whoever is in Iran right now are under his command, including the military forces and the politicians from different leanings.
2: Well, the Americans say that the reason they struck the targets that they did

0: Over the weekend, it was because an American Reaper drone in international waters was shot down by Iran, which would suggest that it is Iran that would like this conflict to continue, doesn't it? And it has also launched missiles and drones at Kuwait in the past few hours as well.
1: Actually, it is not, you know, what you say, it is said that Americans say, and then it suggests Iranian does it. No. Over the past this amount, 3 months, everything that Americans say turns out to be false news and fake news and lies. And whatever Iranians don't need to lie about anything. For example, today morning, it was the Americans who attacked a telecommunication center on the Sirik Island, an Iranian island, and the point which they started the attack, it was Kuwait. So as a sovereign country, Iran has every right to defend itself and to respond to any attack that comes against its territory. Despite the fact that they are in the ceasefire, Iran hasn't attacked Americans. Americans constantly attack Iran, and the Iranians so far have tried to keep restraint, but it seems like it doesn't work with the American army, with the American navy, with Trump himself. It seems like it doesn't work.
0: Well, Iran has attacked American bases in the region, and your neighbors might argue that you haven't shown restraint in the attacks on them. Thank you very much joining us. Farishteh Sadegay there, joining us from the Iranian capital, Tehran.
2: We stay with the crisis in the Middle East, and U.S. Secretary of State Marco Rubio has reportedly held talks with both Lebanese President Joseph Aoun and Israeli Prime Minister Benjamin Netanyahu on efforts to reduce tensions between Israel and Lebanon. The U.S. has proposed that Hezbollah stops all attacks on Israel in return for Israel refraining from escalation in Beirut. Lebanese officials are divided on the plan, with some urging Israel to halt firing first.
0: Well, Israeli troops have captured Beaufort Castle near the Latani River and what marks one of their deepest incursions into Lebanon in a quarter of a century. We've received this message from a lady called Milia in the southern Lebanese village of Debel.
3: We are still here in Debel. We have not left and we do not plan to leave, because our biggest fear now is that if we leave our homes, we may never be able to come back. We are living in a kind of isolation. We depend on convoys to bring us essential supplies. But sometimes we wait for days only to be told that the convoys were forced to turn back because of the fighting. Every day we hear news that the Israeli military has moved further into the area. We honestly do not know what is waiting for us. We do not know if there's future for us here or not. We are surrounded by conflict. Both sides are fighting, and sometimes rockets and missiles land near us or hit our area. We are civilians caught in the middle of a war that we did not choose. Even people from our town who are living in Beirut cannot easily come back without special permission. And getting that permission is very difficult. We hope that we will survive this and be able to build a future for our children.
2: A resident of southern Lebanese village of Debel there, she's called Milia. Meanwhile, the United Nations Security Council is set to hold an emergency meeting later today to discuss Israel's military offensive in Lebanon. France, Germany and the UK have all criticized Israel's push further into southern Lebanon. We can go to Beirut now and speak to the Lebanese MP and former Deputy Prime Minister Hassan Hasbani. Welcome to the program. First of all, what's your reaction to the latest announcement from the U.S., from those talks in Washington?
4: Well, first, I think those talks are by all means a good start to initiate a positive process. But we're not putting very high hopes on them, because the field is telling us otherwise. Today, Hezbollah is still insisting on continuing the fight, and the Israelis are insisting on protecting their northern borders by incursions exceeding 30 kilometers into Lebanese territory to protect the Galilee area as well as the other northern towns. So these are the two viewpoints of this conflict that is not actually between the Lebanese government and the Israeli state. It's between Hezbollah and Israel. Hezbollah started a fight a couple of years ago to support, first of all, the Hamas war and then the Iranian war. This is not a Lebanese war per se. And the talks happening today in Washington are between the Lebanese government and the Israelis with U.S. sponsorship. They're not between Hezbollah and the Israelis. So the Lebanese government has limited control over Hezbollah. But what we're seeing is a starting point to deal with the situation post-conflict and try to de-escalate and engage the Lebanese armed forces in disarming Hezbollah internally with a limited capacity.
2: So what's the way out then of this situation? Because it's Lebanese people who are bearing the brunt of this conflict.
4: Indeed, the way out is for Hezbollah to go back to becoming Lebanese, not Iranian, and not to fight the fight of Iran on Lebanese territory. Because this entire war, Lebanon had nothing to do with it. It wasn't a liberation war of occupied territory. It wasn't a kind of freedom war, as always has been claimed. It was a war clearly to support the Iranian-Israeli conflict by Hezbollah, not by the Lebanese state. So the Lebanese are paying the cost of this regional conflict. And Hezbollah, by being active on Lebanese territory, launching attacks on Israel from Lebanese territory, is dragging the whole of Lebanon into this conflict and the Lebanese people. The only way out is for Hezbollah to surrender its arms to the Lebanese armed forces, to go back to becoming a political party within Lebanon, and exercise their democratic rights as all other parties.
2: Many thanks for speaking to us, Lebanese MP there, Hassan Hasbani, and former Deputy Prime Minister. Time for sports news now with Isaac Fennin.
5: Yeah, in tennis, Iga Swiatek was dumped out of the French Open as Ukraine's Marta Kostyuk beat her in straight sets. It means there are no former winners on either the men or women's side of the draw. Later on Monday, we'll see the first French Open night match between two women since 2023 when Aryna Sabalenka takes on Naomi Osaka in the fourth round. Incredibly, each of the last primetime sessions, which are showcases for the largest possible audiences in France, Europe and the US, have featured men's players. The French Open's tournament director, Amélie Mauresmo, has defended the decision, saying that there's a danger that the women's matches might go really fast. In cricket, Virat Kohli hit 75 runs to help his Royal Challengers Bengaluru win the Indian Premier League final as they beat the Gujarat Titans by 5 wickets, back-to-back champions. In football, Liverpool will open formal talks with Andoni Iraola as they look to fill the managerial vacancy following the sacking of Arne Slot over the weekend. The Reds are believed to have spoken to other candidates, but the former Bournemouth boss is thought to be the front runner. And in some breaking news, France say that more than 890 people have been arrested after riots happened following Paris Saint-Germain's victory in Saturday's Champions League final over Arsenal. We'll have a little bit more on that story later on in the programme.
0: You're going to be talking to somebody who was at the final.
5: Indeed.
0: Excellent. Isaac, talk to you a bit later on. Let's cross to the business desk in Singapore now and speak to our presenter, Nick Marsh, there about a fall in sales of condoms in China after the government decided to crack down on the marketing of them.
6: That's absolutely right, Rob. Yes, but specifically Durex condoms. So I saw a bit of reporting on this over the weekend, which seemed to suggest that because China's suffering from a very low birth rate, like lots of countries out here in Asia are, there is a reimposition of a VAT tax, basically a consumer tax on all contraceptives. And that is essentially an encouragement to, or a discouragement to people to use contraceptives and therefore improve the birth rate. It's not quite as simple as that. I think what you said is more accurate. You can't now advertise contraceptives on Douyin, which is the original TikTok, China's version of TikTok. That's really hurt sales. And the extra tax revenue, which is being generated by a tax on contraceptives, is being channeled into things like maternity benefits and child benefits and things like that. So it's an indirect way of trying to encourage people to have more children. Plus, Durex sales are down, but domestic competitors, their sales are unaffected. So it's not like condom sales have plummeted generally in China. But it's quite interesting nonetheless.
0: And we've been talking an awful lot in recent months about how the conflict in the Middle East is pushing up the price of everything. And we do mean everything, don't we? Because it also includes condoms.
6: It actually does, yeah. I mean, the biggest condom maker in the world, Carex, which makes Durex, makes Trojan, another popular brand, especially in the United States, it says prices could go up by as much as 30% because of, you guessed it, the Strait of Hormuz. Because how do you make condoms? Through latex, you need oil, and you need ammonia from that oil. So everything is going up in price, Rob.
0: Nick, thank you very much indeed. Nick March there at the Business Desk in Singapore.
2: Let's go to Colombia now, and a political outsider has won the first round of Colombia's presidential election, which will now go to a second round in 3 weeks' time, as none of the candidates passed the 50% threshold. Right-wing businessman Ale Abelardo de la Esperieya, known as the Tiger, will face far-left Senator Ivan Cepeda. The two offer strikingly different visions of how to tackle Colombia's challenges, including violent crime and the approach to the U.S. Well, for more, I've been speaking to Colombian Senator Clara Lopez. She's a former government minister and has been campaigning for Senator Cepeda.
7: We are somewhat surprised. We were very sure that we were farther down the line ahead. But it is very much like the situation we had 4 years ago. And so we're preparing for a big comeback for the second round.
2: We have seen in other elections, especially in Latin America, where the position of their relationship with the U.S. has had an impact on local elections. Do you think it played a role here, given the kind of relationship the outgoing president, Gustavo Petro, has had with the U.S., you know, public recrimination for months now? Did that play a role?
7: Well, we have had a lot of external interference. We really do have two very different models of how a country should be governed. Yes, we are worried with foreign intervention. We are worried with how the situation is going to be in the next 3 weeks. But we are very much prepared to continue a democratic fight for recovering the country for democracy.
2: Well, you talk about this international crime to do with drugs, but the production is mainly from within Colombia, isn't it? And it under the current president, Gustavo Petro, the production has gone to the highest levels.
7: No, that is absolutely not true. What I say is that the international crime organizations that do drug trafficking are beyond the control of one single government, and that is why a multilateral coordination in the drug issue should be implemented, and not pointing to certain governments to try to put them in a bad light, especially in the middle of an electoral process. I would like to point out to you that the allegations that the drug production has gone out of limits in the Petro government is absolutely false. The great growth was in the previous government.
2: But clearly this is something that President Trump has said that he is concerned about, and the candidates are giving very different positions on how to deal with it. Abelardo de la Espriella is vowing a military crackdown if elected. Clearly voters care deeply about this issue.
7: Yes, it is an issue that has been used traditionally to try to intervene in the domestic issues of Colombia. And I personally think that when you talk about crackdowns, you have to know what you're talking about. And that we have been in crackdowns over the past 50 years, and all we have is over 10 million victims. 300,000 of them murdered and all sorts of displacement and disappearances. So that it is not so easy just to call, let's bring the guns and shoot everybody down. That has not worked in the past, and I am afraid it would not work if Mr. Abelardo would take the presidency, which we hope we can beat him in the elections so that we can continue on a democratic path in Colombia.
2: The current strategy of total peace, negotiations with armed groups rather than military force, it hasn't particularly worked as well, has it?
7: You are wrong. It has been dialogue with military force, not without military force. As you can see, the ceasefires that were pretended did not work, so they were suspended. And the army has been, over the past 3 years, combating directly all of these groups that have not submitted to the law. And yes, we have been trying to dialogue because life is of the essence in a democracy. But when the dialogue fails, there is no other recourse than to enforce the law through the use of force.
2: Senator Clara Lopez there from Colombia speaking to me a little earlier. And mistaken George Brooke Freetown has sent a message to say that as Colombians set for the rerun of elections in 3 weeks' time, he's urging for peaceful campaigns and elections. And one more message on Ebola here. Best news of the week, the fact that four health workers have been released and have recovered from Ebola. 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

0: Hello, you're with Newsday from the BBC World Service with Anne Soy in Nairobi and Rob Young in London.
1: Kuwait says its air defences are dealing with a drone and missile attack. We go there live.
0: We'll also take a look at Nigeria's brutal civil war back in the late 60s in a BBC Africa Eye report.
1: And the first women's tennis match will take place in the French Open's nighttime slot since 2023. First, this news.
2: BBC News with Justine Green. The US military says it's launched strikes on Iranian radar and drone sites in the city of Gorak and the island of Keshem over the weekend. Iran's Revolutionary Guard said they targeted a base used by the US military without identifying it. The US Secretary of State Marco Rubio has spoken to the leaders of Israel and Lebanon as the conflict continues to escalate despite a nominal ceasefire. According to a US official, Mr. Rubio suggested Hezbollah stop its attacks and in return Israel would refrain from further escalation. Ukraine's president has told the BBC's US partner CBS that his government has evidence that Russia is training abducted Ukrainian children who've grown up in Russia to fight against their own country. The accusation goes beyond previously documented evidence that Russia has taken thousands of Ukrainian children for re-education in Russia. France says it's detained a sanctioned Russian oil tanker in the Atlantic with the help of Britain and other allies. The French President Emmanuel Macron said it was unacceptable for ships to circumvent international sanctions and fund Russia's war against Ukraine. A right-wing political outsider has won the first round of Colombia's presidential election, which will now go to a second round later this month. Abelardo de la Esparilla will face the left-wing candidate Ivan Cepeda, who polled a few percentage points behind. China's Coast Guard says it's conducted what it called law enforcement patrols east of Taiwan in response to plans by Japan and the Philippines to open formal maritime demarcation talks. China's foreign ministry described the talks as illegal, null and void. An explosion has killed five people in a fishing village in the eastern Papua region of Indonesia. A local police spokesman said they strongly suspected the blast was caused by a bomb or mortar left over from the Second World War. BBC News.
0: Thank you very much indeed for that summary. Hello, you're with Newsday from the BBC World Service with Anne Soy in Nairobi and Rob Young in London.
1: Over the next half hour, we'll go to Kuwait to look at those latest reports of a possible drone attack. We'll also go to Nigeria and talk also about women's tennis and the PSG win over the weekend. We welcome your messages as ever. Our text number is +44 77 86 20 50 85.
0: Well, let's go back to our top story. Both the United States and Iran are claiming to have launched strikes on targets over the weekend near the Strait of Hormuz. The US military says it conducted strikes on Iranian radar and drone command and control sites, while Iran's Revolutionary Guard say they targeted a base used by the American military. They didn't identify it, but Kuwait has said that its air defences are dealing with a drone and missile attack. We can speak now to Badr Al-Saif, Assistant Professor of History at Kuwait University. Welcome to the programme. What is the situation like in Kuwait at the moment?
3: Life is normal, Rob. Things are moving as they are. We're back from a long Eid holiday. Today's the first day of work. People are back to work. We've been able to intercept these missiles and drones, and it's unfortunate that this is the second of two incidents. One happened on Eid day as well from Iran on unfounded claims that attacks came from Kuwait, which has not happened and has been the unfortunate narrative coming from Iran the past few months.
0: And how are Kuwaitis responding when the air raid sirens go off? And what are they being told to do?
3: Well, you know, stay put. We have certain instructions that we follow, and there are certain identified shelters as well. Matters have been under control. And, you know, interestingly enough, we've been under blockade for the past few months, Rob. So it's the notion of a ceasefire is not quite standing when it comes to being blockaded through the Strait of Hormuz. So we are sustaining a warfare of different types. And that's unfortunate because Iran and the U.S. need to both realize that this back and forth this, you know, continuous attacks on one another will not end the conflict. What you need is a responsible line from both sides to bring us back to normalcy and to think of sustainable long-term solutions. And if you see from the amount of attacks that we're getting across the Gulf, not only in Kuwait, the issue is not only the nuclear file or the enrichment program. We need to also discuss Iran's regional file and behavior in the region. This is not born out of today or the recent episode, but it's been an ongoing saga for the past few decades.
0: We spoke to a journalist in Iran earlier on, stridently defending the government there, saying that Tehran had shown restraint in its neighborhood. What do you think people in Kuwait would make of that?
3: I think restraint needs to be defined properly, and that's what we have been doing in the Gulf states, because we've been attacked day in, day out, and we didn't go after those targets in a very aggressive manner. We maintained a defensive posture because we see the end game. War does not bring you any sustaining solutions. We need to think in a very concrete manner on what serves our own peoples. And thinking in a way that's, you know, conducive to peace, prosperity is what brings you together. We were not against Iran. It's unfortunate that Iran chose to take that line against us. We want to live in a collective manner, in a way that serves everyone's interests. But that includes bringing us all back to the, you know, standing board, to making sure that we're all working by certain norms that they've decided to contravene every single time.
0: You said before that the Kuwaiti territory hadn't been used by the Americans for the most recent strikes on Iran. Is that right? Because the US Central Command haven't said which bases were or weren't involved. But is that what the Kuwaiti government is saying?
3: That's been the official line, Rob. And look, I mean, they have anti-US carriers across the Sea of Oman and the Persian Gulf, and those are closer targets to where the attacks happened in Iran. If they were to go after US targets, they could have gone after those. And I think this is just their way of adding pressure and expanding the gamut of operations and bringing in the Gulf states in to, you know, introduce change into the operations. But it's not the way to go. We've been brought in into a fight that we did not choose in the Gulf.
0: And who are Kuwaitis most frustrated with? Is it the Americans and the Israelis for starting this, or the Iranians for responding in the way that they did?
3: All of the above. We have been holding the responsible line all along, and we've been calling for not starting this war. And we opened a whole can of worms. I mean, look, the Strait of Hormuz was not closed before February 28th. And now this has been added to a long list of grievances that we've had with Iran. And it's not only proxy and regional behavior and missile activity, nuclear activity, but now you're adding also maritime navigation into the issue. And that's not only impacting us in the Gulf, it's impacting the whole world because of the way that, you know, the products that come from the Gulf have been useful to the rest of the world.
0: And economically, what is the impact of the conflict? Because you're not able to get oil out by sea, are you?
3: We're not. And, you know, we've sustained some similar scenarios in the past when the country was occupied by Iraq, and something close during COVID as well. And as you know, we have a very strong sovereign wealth fund. We have clear investments across the world that have been holding us through. And that's been something that's, you know, wise of us to hold, because for these situations, you need to have alternative revenue streams. And that's been coming in handy at this period.
0: Donald Trump said on social media about an hour and a half or so ago that people should just sit back and relax when it comes to these further ceasefire or peace talks between the United States and Iran. Is that the view of people in Kuwait, that these peace talks are worth trying out? Or would people there, do you think, particularly people in the government, like what some have suggested Israel would like to do, which is to kind of finish the job, as people say, to remove the people at the top of the Islamic Republic, to change the system in Iran so that it no longer poses a threat to the region?
3: No violent change, Rob, has changed outcomes in a positive manner across all conflicts in the Middle East and beyond. So at the end of the day, negotiations are what are going to get you through. And those are the ones that we're banking on here in the Gulf. And I even invite our Gulf governments to go and conduct their own negotiations with Iran. and they need to make their voice heard. They need to come to terms with what they want to see in the region and how they want to also share the region responsibly with Iran. We have laid out our cards in the past. We're very clear on where we're headed when it comes to our own national transformation plans in the Gulf. And we need to see Iran reciprocate. And it hasn't been, unfortunately. And the role of the US and Israel hasn't been any helpful. Look at what's happening in Lebanon. So trying to claim normalcy in the region, it has to hit all corners if you want to have a real permanent solution. Look at the occupation of Palestinian lands all these decades. All of this needs to end, and it's all interconnected. It's unfortunate that the Gulf got pulled into this. We've worked very hard to insulate ourselves in the past few decades, but we do share the region at the end of the day. And that's why we've been very responsible in our lines on presenting solutions for all these different intractable conflicts.
0: Thank you very much indeed. Badr Al-Saif there, Assistant Professor of History at Kuwait University.
1: Some of the last surviving soldiers in the Nigerian Civil War have spoken about what they went through to BBC Africa Eye. The conflict that started in 1967 and lasted for 3 years left between 500,000 and 3 million people dead, half of them children. The war started after Nigeria's oil-rich eastern region attempted to break away and form a new nation called Biafra, following waves of ethnic violence. A blockade by the Nigerian government, backed by Britain, resulted in Biafra facing the world's first televised humanitarian crisis and famine. The BBC's World Service reporter, Princess Abumere, has this report.
4: We are the survivors of the Nigeria-Biafra civil war. I'm 85 years old. Only.
5: Godwin Alabi Isama was 27 years old when the war broke out in 1967. He was fighting on the side of the Nigerian army and became a commander.
4: When the war started, I think the whole Nigerian army was less than 10,000. They recruited prisoners. You had no job, you want to join the army? Hey, even if you had only one eye, we just recruited everybody.
5: Sasa Ugumba Nwoke was a teenager in the Biafran army.
6: When I joined the Biafran army, called the rebel army, it was excitement. In the air, everybody was involved in the war. The women, the men, the children.
7: How old are you?
8: I'm 10 years.
7: 10 years old. Do you know why Biafra is fighting?
8: Biafra is fighting for survival, sir.
7: Is it going to win?
8: Yes, sir.
9: Her Royal Highness handed over sovereignty to a new nation.
5: In 1960, Nigeria gained independence from Britain. The colonial rulers had left a tense group of tribes, the main ones being Hausas in the north, Yorubas in the west, and the Igbos in the eastern region. 6 years later, following two military coups and widespread political chaos, thousands of Igbos were killed in waves of ethnic violence. Nwoke witnessed the scenes.
6: All of a sudden, I saw a headless man. I thought I was dreaming. I looked again. I saw kids. They chopped off their arms and chopped off their legs.
5: The killing sparked tens of thousands of Igbos to return to their ancestral homeland in the oil-rich east of Nigeria, where in 1967, they declared the creation of an independent rebel nation. It was called Biafra. The Nigerian government then declared war. Martin Bell was a journalist covering the conflict for the BBC.
10: When I think about the geopolitics, the whole colonial apparatus, of course, oil played a significant part. We didn't give much coverage to the extent that the federal armed forces were supported by the British. The firepower lay on one side, top of the line, armored vehicles, and they had the aircraft. And the spirited, improvised guerrilla fighting was on the other side.
11: Biafrans admit it is an oil war, at least in part.
5: The Nigerian government did capture the oil-rich industrial hub, Port Harcourt, and they imposed a blockade. Alabi Isama again.
4: The blockade of the Atlantic Ocean, the blockade of the airports, the blockade of the land route was to make sure they did not get supplies. Supplies included ammunition and their food.
5: Bombs rained down on the people of Biafra, and there were accounts of people fleeing, not knowing where to run.
12: It's the first really nourishing food these refugees have seen.
5: But what impacted the children the most was the famine that came. Constance Nwoke was 7 years old then.
13: We, the children, were eating rats, were eating crickets, were eating maggots, were eating all manner of things.
5: The Nigerian government said the blockade was vital to maintain the country's unity. Obafemi Awolowo was the finance commissioner then.
14: But we are certainly not going to end the war on account of people being starved. All is fair in war, so we are told, and that is the position.
15: The plight of the civilians is not the number one priority.
14: The number one priority is the unity of the country.
5: After 2.5 years under siege, Biafra surrendered on the 15th of January 1970. The Nigerian government claimed there was no victor, no vanquished. For Nwoke and Alabi Isama, though, the war had been a disaster.
6: Victory is usually celebrated. This was the first time in my life I saw victory that turned to tragedy.
16: I prefer peace to victory or any conflict. We have fought the war. We gained nothing out of it. Those who benefited did not even step out of their house.
1: That report by the BBC's Princess Abumere. And you can watch the full documentary, BBC Africa Eye, Surviving Biafra, Voices from the Nigerian Civil War, on BBC iPlayer in the UK and on the BBC News Africa YouTube channel.
0: Well, in Princess's report, you heard the voice of Martin Bell, the BBC's former war correspondent, who I've been speaking to about how he covered the war.
17: I was at the outset of my BBC career. It was the second time in Nigeria. The first time was July 1966. I was sent to report the massacres of Easterners who'd been living in the north, and thousands fled and hundreds died. And as soon as I got a Kano, I got arrested and then deported to Lagos, as it happened. So from there, I was able to drive to Enugu and interview the rebel leader, Colonel Ajukwu.
0: What are your main memories of reporting on the conflict?
17: My principal memory is being embedded, as we would now call it, with the Nigerian army in its assault on the capital of eastern Nigeria, Enugu, which was in October 1967. I was with a column about 600 strong, a Nigerian army with armored vehicles, slogging it on by foot until they captured Enugu, against some resistance, and I was with them all the way.
0: You said we would refer to it being as embedded now. You didn't at the time. What was it like reporting on the conflict?
17: It was very difficult. There were a lot of roadblocks. It was very hard to persuade the Nigerian army to bring the BBC along. We had all kinds of things going on which I was unable to report. One was that in an airbase in northern Nigeria, I found an RAF pilot, or pilot are flying an RAF trainer aircraft on combat missions for the Nigerian army. Now, if I'd reported this, I'd have had my accreditation withdrawn, and I was under severe censorship anyway. So that news never got out.
0: And what about those fighters that you weren't embedded with, the other side? How much of what was happening in Biafra were you able to report?
17: I was under censorship. I was not able to report the actions of the RAF. The supply of armoured vehicles to the Federal Army was no secret. The Army was British trained and expected to win easily, but it didn't. And the BBC was in a very difficult position because it had had its correspondent on the Biafran side, Freddie Forsyth, withdrawn on the insistence of the British High Commission in Lagos. So the United Kingdom was by no means neutral in a war that was of much more consequence in the terms of British politics in 1967 than the Vietnam War, which is going on at the same time, because we were involved heavily on the Nigerian side.
0: What was the global response to the war in Biafra?
17: I think it was one of the first occasions where there was what we would now call the CNN effect, and the photographs appearing in the press and the TV coverage were having an influence on the political consequences. One of the effects of the blockade of Biafra was starvation, especially of the children on a massive scale. And the Biafrans were able to fly in reporters and photographers, especially from Britain. They came through Sao Tome, a Portuguese position in the Atlantic, flew in on elderly super constellation aircraft, landed on a dirt strip inside Biafra, and were able to report back on conditions there. And it had a huge impact with fierce debates in the House of Commons.
0: But it didn't ultimately change what you thought was going to be the outcome of the war anyway.
17: Ultimately, the Biafrans were actually winning over some African states, Zambia and Tanzania included, but they lacked the firepower. They had no armoured vehicles. They just had a few elderly rifles and handguns. They didn't have the firepower over time, but it took about 3 years. And I was not able to report the end of the war until about January 1970, by which time the Biafrans had capitulated and their leadership had fled.
0: What would you say is the legacy of the Biafra War?
17: I think the legacy is a profound division within Nigerian society, which lasts to this day. We will never know the exact number of dead, but it varied between 300,000 altogether to maybe as many as 2 or 3 million. So it had a huge impact on Nigerian society, as it has to this day. And there are many in the East, in the Igbo community, who regard it as unfinished business.
0: You said earlier on that you'd met the Biafra rebel leader. What was he like?
17: He was very charismatic. He had command of all the languages. He understood the foreign press very well, and he told them what they wanted to hear. I mean, there was a lot of British influence on both sides. The Nigerian head of state, General Yakubu Gowon, who had taken power in 1966, educated at Sandhurst and the Staff College. The British influence was very strong on both sides. The British involvement was very strong on both sides. And it was, in all my career as a war reporter, I found it the most difficult war to report ever.
0: That's former BBC war correspondent Martin Bell there. You've been sending us messages in on the developments in the Middle East. Amara, listening in Sierra Leone, says as far as the conflict in the Middle East is concerned, all that we as poor people need is absolute stability and nothing else. A listener in Kenya here says if Iran is behaving like this with no nuclear weapons, imagine what it would do if it had them. And just reading on the Reuters news agency, the Israeli Prime Minister Benjamin Netanyahu has ordered strikes on Beirut's southern suburbs. We were hearing from a former Lebanese deputy prime minister earlier on. That announcement from Benjamin Netanyahu comes after the Israeli Defense Forces intercepted two rockets, which they say were launched by Hezbollah from Lebanon at northern Israel a short while ago. They also say that an apparent Hezbollah drone was also shot down over an area where troops were operating in the south of Lebanon. Of course, updates on the situation in the Middle East throughout the day here on the BBC World Service.
1: And let's end the program today with some sports news. And Isaac, the Champions League final was pretty dramatic on Saturday night, and the aftermath even more so, but not for good reason.
18: Yeah, indeed. Of course, that Champions League final ending on penalties, with Paris Saint-Germain lifting their second title in a row. But this morning, France's Interior Minister Laurent Nunez says that almost 900 people have been arrested after riots broke out after that victory on Saturday. He added that 180 law enforcement officers were also injured. Our reporter Sarah Manai has more.
19: There have been heavy clashes between PSG fans and the police, not only in Paris on Saturday night, but across France after PSG won the Champions League against Arsenal. So what happened is that after the final whistle, hundreds of people stormed the streets of the capital, the city centre, the landmarks, including the Champs-Élysées, the Place du Trocadéro. So fireworks, flares were set off. Lime bikes and cars were set on fire in some places. That led to the French police arresting more than 800 people on Saturday night. And as you said, Isaac, this is not the first time that it has happened. Last year already, when PSG won the Champions League, won this first final against Inter Milan, there have been similar clashes across the city. And also this year, it has happened already when PSG qualified for the final. So after that, they won in the semis. So there is a lot of footage of people hiding their faces, wearing balaclavas and setting cars on fire, for example. So the police were deployed. There was a heavy police presence across the capital. And today a lot of people have reacted, including President Emmanuel Macron, who over the weekend said it was totally, obviously, unacceptable. Someone died in Paris on the road celebrating this new title for the club. There's been a road accident. Someone on a motorbike had an accident and died overnight on Saturday. So yes, this is not the first time, unfortunately, that when the football club wins anything and the big victory, it sparks riots across Paris.
20: Do we know why?
19: It is very political. It's just the way Paris has actually been built, in a sense that it's a country of a lot of cities. Paris has always been kind of an excluding capital city, in a sense that only wealthy people are able to live in the city centre, because the architecture and the buildings that were in Paris in the early stages of the 20th century. So yeah, it's the way the city has been built, really, in the early 1900s. You have only very nice buildings across Paris, and that excluded a part of the population who were not able to live in the city centre. So PSG winning the title is an opportunity for them to storm the city centre and actually, you know, claim that they have the right to be there as well. And it's a very political issue.
20: Yeah, that's our reporter, Sarah Manai, there.
0: Akai, listening in Uganda, says, I'm glad that PSG have trimmed the wings of Arsenal's fans. Their overexcitement was capable of bringing down law and order, especially in Uganda, he says. And Mystic in Freetown says, as an Arsenal fan, Saturday was a bad day, but congratulations to PSG.
20: Yeah, it's a very weird situation to be in. Arsenal, of course, having their own parade to celebrate the Premier League title on Sunday. Hundreds of thousands of fans lining the streets of North London to celebrate that victory. In tennis, Igor Swiatek was dumped out of the French Open as Ukraine's Marta Kostyuk beat her in straight sets. Let's hear from the Ukrainian.
21: I'm still further than these girls in the rankings, so technically I'm still an underdog, so we will see. Maybe a lot of things will change after this tournament or not, and I'm not going to be considered underdog anymore, but I don't mind to be in both positions. I take it as it is.
20: After Swiatek's exit means no former winners on either the men or women side of the draw remain. Later today, we're going to see the first French Open night match between two women since 2023, when Arina Sabalenka takes on Naomi Osaka in the fourth round. Each of the last primetime sessions, the 32 last primetime sessions, which showcase the largest possible audiences in France, Europe, and the US, have featured men's players. The French Open tournament director defending the decision, saying that there's danger that the women's matches would go really fast. Women, of course, playing three sets and men playing best of five. Elsewhere, the dream run for João Fonseca continues.
22: Three match points for a place in the quarterfinals. He's serving and volleying Fonseca. And the volley ends the resistance of Casper Ruud. And the volley signals the first quarterfinal of surely many in João Fonseca's career.
20: Yeah, brilliant performance from the 19-year-old Fonseca, who beat Casper Ruud in four sets to book his spot in the quarterfinal. He, of course, beat Novak Djokovic in the third round. And now he's knocked out the two-time finalist Ruud.
23: It was more like a battle of who's more aggressive in the beginning and who's commanding more the points. And yeah, I think in the beginning I was putting a lot of pressure on him, and especially on the important points, I played really well. But yeah, I think it was different matches, but today I played a little bit more solid to the whole match.
20: Yeah, Fonseca. Remember the name, João Fonseca.
1: Many thanks, Isaac. That's it for this edition of Newsday. Thank you for your company through the morning. I'm Ansoi Nairobi, and Rob Young is in London. Bye-bye.
0: Have a good day.
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3: Well, our correspondent Nicola Mundill joins us from the capital of Juba now.
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9: Hello and welcome to the History Hour with me, Max Pearson. 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
3: Back then, hearing that someone kissed was considered a sin. So I said, well, it is what it is. I'm going to write a song about this.
9: From the 1980s, one of the world's deadliest industrial gas explosions.
3: I heard my mom's screams, stand up, let's go. My dad tried to open the door, but the moment he grabbed the handle, since it was metal, it burned.
9: A pivotal moment in Mexican politics, the fight for the rights of Mexico's indigenous women, and how Mexico played a part in making Titanic one of the most successful films in movie history.
10: One of my favorite parts of the film, when Rose first watches the Titanic, when she looks at the ship, because I think that's how I felt when I first saw it. It was massive.
9: First, today's world news.
26: BBC News with Justine Green. The US military says it's launched strikes on Iranian radar and drone sites in the city of Gorak and the island of Keshem over the weekend. Kuwait has said its air defences are dealing with a drone and missile attack. From Jerusalem, here's Yulan Nell.
27: This is the third known military escalation between the US and Iran in the space of a week. Kuwaiti state media reported that sirens were sounding across the country this morning. US Central Command then stated that it had carried out what it described as self-defense strikes at two Iranian drone command and control sites over the weekend. It said this was in response to what it called aggressive Iranian actions, including shooting down a US drone over international waters. The latest developments underline the fragility of the ceasefire between the US and Iran, as negotiators on both sides have appeared to edge towards a deal to extend it.
26: The US Secretary of State Marco Rubio has spoken to the leaders of Israel and Lebanon as the conflict continues to escalate despite a nominal ceasefire. Israel is pushing deeper into southern Lebanon as Hezbollah continues to attack northern Israel. Nina Sinjab is in Beirut.
28: The key person who is giving guarantees to the Americans about Hezbollah's actions is Nabih Berri, the Speaker of the Parliament. And basically what he's saying wanting the Israelis to stop hostilities first, and then he would give guarantees that Hezbollah will stop any hostilities against the Israelis. And this is something the Israelis are not giving, because they say Beirut will be safe, but no mention about what's going to happen to the south, the advancements of the occupation of the Israelis to South Lebanon.
26: Ukraine's President Volodymyr Zelensky has told the BBC's US partner CBS that his government has evidence that Russia is training abducted Ukrainian children once they've grown up to fight against their own country. Orlando Teal reports.
29: This accusation goes further than previously documented evidence that Russia has taken thousands of Ukrainian children for re-education in a state-sponsored program. Mr. Zelensky said that as these children grow up, Russia has pushed boys into the battlefield. He said they were taught to hate their native country and to kill fellow Ukrainians. The president said he had evidence that this was happening, but did not give details. Mr. Zelensky also called for more international help in bringing home more than 20,000 abducted children that his government had identified.
26: Orlando Teal reporting. France says it's detained a sanctioned Russian oil tanker in the Atlantic with the help of Britain and other allies. The Tagore was intercepted on Sunday morning in international waters. The French President Emmanuel Macron said it was unacceptable for ships to circumvent international sanctions and fund Russia's war against Ukraine. World news from the BBC. Health authorities in the Democratic Republic of Congo have celebrated the recovery of five patients infected with the Ebola virus. They say it highlights progress in the response to an outbreak that's killed nearly 250 people in the country's east. Four of the survivors were nurses who had fallen ill while caring for Ebola patients. The number of people killed in an explosion in a rebel-held area of Myanmar has been revised down to at least 45. Around 70 others were injured by the blast in Shan State near the border with China. Footage shows smoke rising high above the village of Kang Tup, with large parts of it flattened. Shocked survivors can be seen searching for family members still trapped under the rubble. Polls have opened in Ethiopia's parliamentary and regional elections, with the ruling Prosperity Party expected to win despite unrest in much of the country. The BBC's Caleb Moges reports.
4: Polling stations opened early in the morning in the capital Addis Ababa and other major cities, where voters were seen lining up to cast their ballots. However, elections are not taking place in the Tigray region, where tensions between the regional leaders and the federal government remain unresolved. Voting has also been suspended in several constituencies across Oromia and Amhara due to ongoing clashes between armed groups and government forces. Prime Minister Abiy Ahmed's ruling Prosperity Party is widely expected to retain power.
26: An Australian woman who's been charged with terrorism offences after allegedly travelling to Syria to join the Islamic State says she's renounced her allegiance to the militant group. Rayan Al-Huli was in court in Melbourne on Monday to apply for bail. Her barrister said she was a highly traumatised individual. The woman returned to Australia last September with her children, having travelled to Syria more than a decade ago. The charges against her carry maximum penalties of up to 10 years in prison. BBC News.
9: Hello, this is the History Hour with Max Pearson, and this week we're focusing on stories emanating from Mexico's past, as featured on Witness History. Coming up, one of the world's worst ever industrial gas explosions, a pivotal moment in Mexican politics, the fight for the rights of Mexico's indigenous women, and Mexico's link to one of the most successful films in movie history. But we're going to begin with a Mexican melody. In the early 1940s, while the world was still engulfed in war, a love song was written by a dreamy young woman in Mexico. It would go on to become one of the most recorded songs of all time in the Spanish language. Stefania Gotza has the story.
5: Lastly, a novelty musical offering, the Spanish tango Besame Mucho, known to most of us as Kiss Me, played by the popular...
6: My mother hated war.
11: This is Mariano Rivera Velázquez, son of Consuelo Velázquez, who wrote the song you're listening to, Bésame Mucho, performed by Emilio Tuero.
12: Bésame, bésame mucho.
11: It means kiss me a lot in Spanish, and it's a plea to a lover for a last kiss in case they never get to see each other again.
6: It was already the end of the Second World War, and she always thought of the couples that were going to be separated by the war without knowing if they would ever be together again.

0: the national anthem of Mexico, and they were astonished in her house because she left all her dolls aside. They had a piano there, and she began to play the national anthem of Mexico. So they said, well, she has to study the piano. Her first performance was when she was 6 years old.
1: Consuelo moved to Mexico's capital when she was 19 to continue her training as a classical pianist. 3 years later, she was hired to play classical music for a radio network.
2: XEQ 940 de su radio, saludando a la provincia mexicana.
0: XEQ was a radio station that was a partner of XEW. They were the main radio stations in Mexico City and in Latin America. She was invited to play mainly classical music, Chopin, Debussy, Beethoven.
1: There was a grand piano at the radio station, and in her free time, Consuelo would sit in front of it to play her own music.
0: She began to play melodies for herself, to ease herself from the rigor of the classical music.
1: But as in any workplace, there wasn't much privacy at the network.
0: Some of the female singers that were in the XEQ radio station listened to the songs and said, oh, they are beautiful, and play me another one. And they began to learn the melodies. The general manager of programming in the XEQ radio station told my mother that some of the female singers of the time, the famous ones, were already singing her songs, and that he needed to know who the author was, because my mother said that they were the songs of a friend, a female, a girlfriend. In that time, it was not very well seen that a classical pianist player also had songs, melodic, romantic songs of her own.
1: Consuelo thought her romantic songs didn't match her career as a classical pianist, but they were becoming very popular and hiding her authorship was getting harder. At the radio station, the general manager kept pressing her to reveal the name of the composer, and he had good reasons. His name was Mariano Rivera Conde.
0: They needed to know the details for the copyright that they were obliged to accomplish. And then my mother said, all right, Mariano, they are mine. I am the composer.
1: And if that name sounds familiar, it's because that manager, Mariano Rivera Conde, would later marry Consuelo and become the father of Mariano Rivera Velázquez.
0: My father said, well, congratulations, go on, because they are beautiful. And that was the beginning of my mother as a composer. All my mother's songs, almost most of them, are inspired by my father and their extraordinary love.
1: One of those songs was Bésame Mucho. It was first recorded by Mexican singer Emilio Tuero in 1941. But it wasn't until 3 years later that it became an international hit when the lyrics were translated into English and sang by Jimmy Dorsey's band.
0: My mother thought that her song had such an extraordinary success because it reflected the situation of the Second World War and the separation of couples that we perhaps will never meet again. Bésame Mucho was taken to Europe, to England mainly, by the soldiers.
1: The song opened doors for Consuelo beyond the music industry.
0: My mother had an invitation to Los Angeles, to Hollywood, to meet everybody at the time, because Bésame Mucho was already as the first place of the American hit parade for 14 weeks. She met there extraordinary people like Gregory Peck, Carmen Miranda, Bing Crosby, Walt Disney. When she was in the United States, my mother was invited to make a film as a movie star. They said, listen, Miss Consuelo Velázquez, we already made a proof to see how you photograph, and you look beautiful. You are going to be a great star, and we are going to launch you. And my mother said, well, thank you very much, but

0: I have to go back. Why? Why go back to Mexico City to pick up your things or whatever? And she said, because I am going to be married next month. They were married the 25th of October in 1944.
1: Consuelo gave up an acting career for love, but got to see some of the greatest artists of the 20th century recording her song, like Frank Sinatra. Elvis Presley, The Beatles, Italian tenor Andrea Bocelli, and one of Consuelo's favorites, Mexican singer Luis Miguel. Here's Consuelo playing. She died in 2005 in Mexico City, and right until the end, she claimed that she wrote this song about kisses before knowing what a kiss was. Here's one of her last interviews with the Mexican media.
2: Back then, hearing that someone kissed was considered a sin. So I said, well, it is what it is. I'm going to write a song about this, but make them think I'm writing it because I feel it. But I hadn't even had my first kiss.
1: But her son is not convinced.
0: No, I don't think so. She always said that so that the people, the interviewers and people didn't mingle with her private life. But of course she was kissed. She loved my father very much and my father loved her so much too.
3: Mariano Rivera Velasquez was talking to Stefania Gotzer. His mother, Consuela Velasquez, wrote Bésame Mucho, one of the most recorded songs in the Spanish language, a mournful melody composed at a time of war. So how far does history and what's going on in the world at the time influence the music that is produced? Michelle Meinhardt is a reader in musicology and cultural history at Trinity Laban Conservatoire in London. So let's take two obvious examples, Michelle. The First and Second World Wars. Is there a clearly discernible difference in the music produced around those events?
4: Well, music is really significant for both soldiers and civilians alike during both wars, but there are some key differences. When we think about World War II, we think about people dancing to music, to listening to recordings, to listening to the radio. But that kind of recorded musical culture is still very new in the First World War. The gramophone was still a new invention at that time, and while some people had these machines in their homes and some soldiers had them at the front and so on, they were not widespread. And the radio, of course, was non-existent. So consequently, soldiers and civilians sang and played music themselves. There were lots of professional singers who were known, though, during the First World War era. They were known through the performances in music hall and through a sheet music attribution.
3: Well, what about the content between the First and Second World War and the themes that were being sung about?
4: In the Allied West, so thinking about like Britain, North America, and France, in the Second World War, there's this real kind of move away from a kind of masculine bombast that was there during the First World War. When we think about music during the First World War, we think about kind of national pride, sentimentalizing ideas of home, being far from home in terms of emotion, very general. And a lot of the music at this time also has exotic flares. So lots of the music that is popular for, say, in Britain is actually coming from the U.S. In World War II, though, the music is different. It's more about longing, separation, but also fidelity and romantic relationships. There's a bittersweet kind of vibe to this music. It's often slow. It's romantic in tone. The message that many of these songs have is wait for me, stay true to me, and remember our last kiss, such as in Bésame Mucho, right? But also in We'll Meet Again, that Vera Lynn wrote, made famous. In World War II, there's also a lot of music that is about escapism and kind of high, just a high energy, joy. So here the vibe is more upbeat and even frantic. It's heavily rhythmic. It's very influenced by jazz. And the message here is like dance and drink and live for tonight, because tomorrow is really uncertain.
3: It sounds to me as though there was something of a sweeping away of naivety after the First World War, and perhaps a more realistic attitude towards what war really represents following the appalling deaths of the First World War.
4: Absolutely, absolutely. After the First World War, there is this sort of growing sense of irony and uncertainty, and very much a kind of truthful look at what the war is and what it means. And so when World War II starts, of course, many people have been through this. They already know what the reality is going to be. Another kind of key difference is that the musical lyrics at this time in World War II, in talking about these close relationships, are much more romantic and much more sexualized than they would have been in the First World War, in which a lot of the kind of old Victorian and Edwardian, you know, morality is still hanging on. You wouldn't be singing about kissing and so on in a very passionate way in songs during World War I. But of course, in World War II, we get that quite a lot, as we see in Besame Mucho.
3: And I guess it's the variety as well, because there will be a propaganda element in music produced all over the world at various times.
4: Oh, yeah, absolutely. And in talking about that in World War II, that the propaganda element wasn't as strong as in World War I in the West, you know, in other places, there is a very strong propaganda element, most notably in Nazi-occupied countries, so specifically of Germany and Austria, but also in the Soviet Union. For instance, the song Coup d'État, it's a kind of Russian folk march, and it features really traditional instruments like the balaclava and the accordion, alongside kind of military marching percussion. It's really patriotic and booming. Very, very different in tone, of course, than, say, contemporary music that was being recorded and listened to by the Allies.
3: That's Michelle Meinhardt, reader in musicology and cultural history at Trinity Laban Conservatoire in London. Next, as we continue our look at events from Mexico's past, a low point in the story of that country's industrial expansion. In the 1980s, on the outskirts of the capital, Mexico City, there was an explosion which is widely considered to be one of the world's deadliest industrial gas accidents. And just to warn you, there are distressing details in what you are about to hear. Jen Dale has the story.
5: La luz, el ruido, el caos.
6: The light, the noise, chaos, the overwhelming heat, the terror that at any moment it would explode even more.
7: In Mexico City, rescue workers are still pulling victims out of the debris of the thousands of homes and factories devastated by last night's gas explosion.
8: It's 1984, and 13-year-old Virginia Martinez Tellez lives in San Juan Ixhuatepec, now commonly known as San Juanico, a northern suburb of Mexico City. It's densely populated with around 40,000 people in the area, living in a mixture of concrete and wooden one-story houses.
9: In the town, mostly very hard-working people, with not a lot of resources from the lower middle class. With regard to my family, we were seven brothers and sisters, my paternal grandmother and my dad and mom.
8: Virginia and her family live around a kilometer away from a gas storage and distribution depot owned by Pemex, the state oil company. The teenager's used to seeing the flare stack, the flame where excess gas is burned off 24/7. It's just part of daily life. The site has six enormous spherical storage tanks and tens of cylindrical tanks, often nicknamed sausages. The suburbs have grown over the last 20 years, which means the borders of the built-up area are as little as 130 meters from the plant. It's shortly after 5:40 in the morning on the 19th of November. Virginia, who's just days away from celebrating her 14th birthday, is tucked up in bed. Unbeknownst to her and other sleeping residents, gas has been leaking from one of the storage tanks, causing a vapor cloud to form. It ignites, leading to a flash fire and explosion.
9: I remember a loud bang. When I got up from bed, I saw that the curtains from the windows were stuck to the ceiling, as if they were Marilyn Monroe with the skirt all flown upwards. And I immediately looked outside, and everything was orange with blue tones and traces like tongues. They were tongues of fire. There was a big whirlwind where a lot of particles were flying. I could see that they were most likely sheets of metal.
10: Just before dawn, the plume of flame shot a mile high into the night sky, showering this shantytown suburb with fiery debris. The fire spread from an exploding gas truck through a chain reaction of explosions across the storage facilities, tanks that normally hold 80,000 barrels of liquefied gas.
8: It's reported the sky can be seen glowing red at the other end of the capital. Virginia can feel the air being compressed in her room.
5: Como cuando buceas.
9: Like when you dive and submerge yourself in the water, and the deeper you go, the more pressure you feel. That's more or less how it feels. I heard my mom's screams. Stand up, let's go. We have to go. Put your shoes on, the first ones you find. My dad tried to open the door, but the moment he grabbed the handle, since it was metal, it burned. My dad then had to grab a cloth to protect himself to be able to open the door of the house. When we went out to the patio, we felt a lot of heat as if we were in the tropics. Very, very hot. A lot of people were barefoot and in their underwear because it was early morning.
8: The whole family races to what they hope is their salvation from the fire and heat radiation. Their old car that needs a push to get it started. They all squeeze in. Her father drives through the smoky haze, but existing construction and paving works make the roads even more tricky to navigate. Virginia looks out of the car window.
5: Mucho caos, mucha gente corriendo.
9: A lot of chaos, a lot of people running, screaming. People climbing the hill like ants. They were moving to Zacatenco Hill to reach the federal district. It was grayish, black a lot, like it's very foggy. I guess it was the waste from the first explosion. We took the Mexico-Pachuca highway towards Indios Verdes, and about a kilometer from San Juanico, the second explosion occurred. The roar of the explosion, I looked back and saw a huge column of fire, huge, huge. I was very scared that San Juanico was not there anymore.
10: The inferno spread fast across the shanty town. It raged out of control for 7 hours.
5: Soy la tercera de los siete.
9: I am the third of the seven. There are two older sisters. The older ones tried to comfort us, to hug us. In turn, we tried to comfort and control the little ones. My parents, of course, were very scared too, but my dad kept his composure to ensure their safety, getting out of there as soon as possible.
8: There are yet more explosions, known as blevies, as other storage tanks rupture. As Virginia and her family escape to the east of Mexico City, thousands of emergency service workers head towards the epicenter of the disaster.
10: Through the day, 3,000 police, helped by troops and Red Cross workers, pulled more and more victims from the ruins. The city's medical resources were strained beyond the limit.
8: The family reaches the safety of relatives, and they watch the television news in horror as the scale of the devastation unfolds.
5: Niños que se perdieron.
9: Children who got lost, people who were separated from their families, or those who couldn't get out and stayed huddled together. They were all there, charred.
8: Virginia's family want to return home, but it's not that simple.
5: Era un pueblo fantasma.
9: It was a ghost town cordoned off. The Mexican army didn't let us in. My dad, along with some nephews, got in first. I found out they bribed some guards. And they were able to get in on foot to feed the pets that were left at the house. They were the first to see everything, all the desolation that was there.
8: Virginia doesn't return until December. Her childhood home has turned into the stuff of nightmares. Two mass graves have been dug for the hundreds of victims.
5: Muy triste. Algo en mi cerebro.
9: Very sad. Something inside me broke. I grasped the magnitude of the disaster. It looked like a war zone. It was a smell that to this day I can't describe. It's entirely different. My parents say it smelled like burnt meat.
10: There was graphic evidence too of the blast furnace heat and of the force of successive explosions that flattened the district. A storage tank blown four blocks across the shantytown.
9: I saw destroyed houses along Del Río de los Remedios, homes belonging to classmates. I also looked up at the hill and spotted where projectiles had fallen. pieces of spheres, or those long containers we call sausages, had fallen on the houses.
8: Official figures from the Federal Disaster Agency report 650 people dead, 2,500 injured, with more than 25,000 losing their homes. Pemex accepts responsibility and agrees to pay compensation to victims. Health and safety experts say the tragedy was caused by a combination of technical failures, safety issues, and poor urban planning. For Virginia Martinez-Tellez, the San Juanico explosion continues to impact her life more than 40 years on.
11: I'm
9: hypersensitive to the smell of gas. I get really upset, very alert, when there's a situation like that. It really affects me. In fact, I developed a kind of anxiety because of it, what you would call post-traumatic stress.
3: Virginia Martinez-Tellez, survivor of the deadly gas explosion in San Juanico in November 1984. She was speaking to Jen Dale. When the History Hour returns in just a moment, we'll be looking at key moments in Mexico's democratic past.
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0: Still to come on the History Hour with me, Max Pearson, this week looking back at Mexico's past, a pivotal moment for multi-party politics, how Mexico played a part in the making of the film Titanic, and the fight to get equality for Mexico's indigenous women.
1: Before this honorable Congress and hundreds of indigenous municipalities in Mexico, the voice of women begins to be heard.
0: That's after a summary of today's news.
2: BBC News with Justine Green. The US military says it struck Iranian radar and drone sites in the city of Gorakh and the island of Keshem over the weekend in response to what it called aggressive Iranian actions. Iran's Revolutionary Guards said they'd targeted a base used by the US military. Kuwait says its air defenses were dealing with a drone and missile attack. The U.S. Secretary of State Marco Rubio has spoken to the leaders of Israel and Lebanon as the conflict there continues to escalate. Mr. Rubio suggested Lebanon should further pressure Hezbollah to stop its attacks, and in return, Israel would refrain from further escalation. Ukraine's President Volodymyr Zelensky has told the BBC's U.S. partner CBS that his government has evidence that Russia is training abducted Ukrainian children to fight against their own country. He did not say what the evidence was. Health officials in the Democratic Republic of Congo have celebrated the recovery of five patients infected with the Ebola virus. Four of the survivors were nurses who'd fallen ill while caring for Ebola patients. China's Coast Guard says it's conducted what it called law enforcement patrols east of Taiwan in response to plans by Japan and the Philippines to open formal maritime demarcation talks. China's foreign ministry said the area of sea under discussion covered waters claimed by China. The number of people killed by an explosion in a rebel-held area of Myanmar has been revised down to at least 45. About 70 others were injured by the blast in Shan State near the Chinese border. An explosion has killed five people in a fishing village in the West Papua region of Indonesia. A local police spokesman said he strongly suspected the blast was caused by a Second World War bomb or mortar. France says it's detained a sanctioned Russian oil tanker in the Atlantic with the help of Britain and other allies. The French president said it was unacceptable for ships to circumvent international sanctions. BBC News.
0: Welcome back to part two of the History Hour with Max Pearson, this week dedicated to Mexican history. Still to come, the long fight to get equality for Mexico's indigenous women, and how the country played a part in making one of the most successful films of all time. But first, a landmark moment in Mexico's democratic past. Helen Ledwick is taking us back to the year 2000 and the presidential election which saw a change in government after 71 years of continuous one-party rule.
3: 10 p.m. on the 2nd of July, election day. And in Mexico City, the main opposition candidate, Vicente Fox, is at party headquarters with his team. They've been camped out in what they call the war room, monitoring the results as they come in. TV screens, phones, faxes. They've even hired their own satellite feed so they don't have to rely on official channels. And then it happens.
4: So before we had the official results, Fox received a call from President Zedillo telling him, you won.
3: Francisco Ortiz is the campaign's marketing strategist. He's in the room when the call comes through.
4: So, well, I'm now getting... I'm feeling the same excitement that I felt at that time because President Zedillo called him telling him, you won.
3: President Zedillo of the Institutional Revolutionary Party, the PRI, has just conceded. Francisco's boss, Vicente Fox of the National Action Party, or PAN, will be the next president of Mexico.
4: I mean, we were extremely happy. At that time, I thought I may die now. It was the feeling, I mean, that you already accomplished a big, big task, which looked like an impossible one.
3: Impossible, because the PRI had won every single presidential election since it was founded in 1929, leading to decades of mistrust. And even though there'd been changes to make elections more transparent, it was hard for people to believe that another party could win. So, a year before the election, Fox's team decide they need a fresh approach, someone outside of politics, someone who knows how to build brands, someone like Francisco, who's working for a big media company.
4: The headhunter called me and told me, are you interested in handling a presidential marketing campaign? And I said, how is that? Because here in Mexico, we have only a ruling party, which is PRI, and there is no another position, I mean, that has the possibility to win. And he told me, no, have you heard about Fox? And I said, yes, the TV station in the U.S., Fox Television. I said, no. This is the governor of one of the Mexican states, which is Guanajuato. So I run and buy a political magazine, which is called Proceso, trying to understand who is Fox.
3: This is how the BBC described him at the time.
5: Vicente Fox is a towering man with a brisk moustache who looks like the chief executive of a big company. That's not really surprising because that's what he used to be, head of Coca-Cola in Mexico.
3: So a businessman, but in signature cowboy boots, a wide-brimmed hat, and a silver belt buckle that spells out F-O-X. And he grew up on a ranch. He's a marketeer's dream.
4: The character was like a Mexican superhero, you know. He was a very, very good product.
3: Francisco is in, and it's full on. Fast-moving, modern marketing, nothing like the traditional campaigning that voters are used to. The team churns out 65 TV adverts in just 9 months. And at first, not everyone gets it.
4: As a matter of fact, the first TV commercial that we produced, I remember that day that we were at the PAN building and we present the TV commercial and everybody says, what's that? Because the only thing that we were saying was, ja, ja, ja. Which is, do it now, do it now, do it now. Showing that you are tired of all the other things. But the only thing that you was looking at was people only saying, ja, ja, ja. And doing this signal with the fingers, which is the B of victory and the B of Vicente.
6: Voto por el cambio. Fox Presidente.
4: So nobody expects to see this kind of things. So it helped us a lot to position us against the official candidate, which was Francisco Labastida for the PRI.
3: At this point, Labastida is leading in the polls, the clear frontrunner. But as the campaign rolls on, Fox narrows the gap. In spring 2000, there's a televised debate with Fox widely seen as the winner. And now a second debate has been lined up.
4: The next one supposedly was intended to be only between the three top candidates, which were Fox, Labastida and Cárdenas, which were the top three parties. But they didn't want to have it. I mean, the PRI didn't want to have it because they knew that we won the first. They didn't want to have the second one.
3: So when the day arrives, a last-minute press conference is called. You can see the whole thing on YouTube. Three candidates sitting side by side in a garden, surrounded by reporters, arguing. Fox's opponents are saying, the format hasn't been settled. The TV networks haven't agreed.
4: And Fox said, no, I want the debate today. In Spanish, will be hoy. I want it hoy. Lo quiero hoy. I want it today. I want it today.
7: Hoy. El viernes.
8: Hoy.
7: El viernes.
8: Hoy.
3: Francisco is worried, and he's right to be. The polls drop, and the headlines are brutal.
4: I saw him in the morning, and I said, well, all the newspapers say, stubborn Fox, the stubborn Fox, he didn't understand that we can conduct the debate, blah, blah, blah. So all the media was against Fox. So at the end of the day, I said, well, what are we going to do now?
3: Francisco calls a crisis meeting, but the other candidates are one step ahead.
4: Cárdenas and Labastida start with a commercial that say, you don't want a president that is very stubborn. And they use the image from the meeting in which Fox was today. So we said, okay, let's apply the jiu-jitsu strategy.
3: Ah, the jiu-jitsu strategy. They're thinking, can we flip this on its head?
4: Here in Mexico, we have a saying that says, don't leave for tomorrow what you can do today. So we said, okay, these old politicians, they want to do all the things that has to be solved today, tomorrow. But Fox want to solve all the problems of the country today. So what do you prefer? So we put it on air and we reverse, we shift the tendency of the polls, and then we start being up. It was a very, very, very key day for us.
3: When election day finally arrives, Fox's team is confident. And at 11 p.m. on the 2nd of July, only an hour after that phone call, President Zedillo goes on television and publicly concedes.
8: Presidente de la República será el licenciado Vicente Fox Quesada.
4: Then we had a big celebration inside the party with Fox at the balcony. And then I decided to go and have some tacos before going to El Ángel de la Independencia, because I maybe have not eaten in the last 3 days, I don't know. And then I went and celebrate the winning.
3: Tens of thousands of Fox supporters are out on the streets of Mexico City, surrounding the monument known as the Angel of Independence, chanting, celebrating, car horns blaring. It's a proud moment for Francisco.
4: We had a ruling party that was more like a dictatorial party, I mean, because we didn't have any opposition during 71 years. So it was very important for Mexico, but for Latin America too, because then you show that there is a possibility to change government. So it opened the possibility for another party to win.
0: Vicente Fox went on to govern Mexico for a 6-year term. Francisco Ortiz stepped away from politics in 2003, but stayed in marketing and still works in Mexico City today. He was speaking to Helen Ledwick. Another key moment in Mexico's politics, next, which came about on the 2nd of October 2014. That was when the lives of millions of indigenous women in the country were completely transformed. And it happened because they had finally won the right to vote and stand in elections. Jacqueline Payne has the story.
9: En cientos de municipios indígenas de
1: The system of usos y costumbres has meant more than 500 years of living in silence. Without the right to raise our voices or to express the right to govern and to choose the rulers of our own destiny.
9: De usos y costumbres.
10: That's Eufrosina Cruz Mendoza addressing the Mexican parliament in the capital, Mexico City. She's an indigenous woman who grew up in the mountainous state of Oaxaca, and she was explaining how local traditions, or usos y costumbres, meant that women were held back and discriminated against, because those old practices said women should serve men and look after the children, and not hold political positions.
1: I probably went up with a lot of fears, and my voice trembled. That girl from the mountain was standing there in front of the crowd.
10: Born into a Zapotec community, an indigenous population in southern Oaxaca, Eufrosina faced a different future to her brothers.
1: You have to get up at 3 a.m., like my mom, like my aunts, to wait and to serve. I didn't know what it was like to have a voice. I didn't know how a girl laughed. I didn't know how a girl could play because my eyes had never seen it. I saw the daily work of what was said to be the role of a girl becoming a woman. Because you don't grow up playing dolls, you don't even play. As a child, you grow up learning to be a woman at 8, 9, 10, 11 years old. Because at 12, you're ready to become the wife of a man you don't even know. I had to help my mom make extra tortillas to eat, take care of my brothers, and from there, go to the field to work. So effectively, we are doing a double work day. It was a normal custom in these environments.
10: Eufrosina's anger grew at the system around her, especially when she saw how it affected her sister.
1: Because at 13, my sister was already the mother of a child. And at 31, she was already the mother of 9 children. She learned about the menstrual process after giving birth to 9 children. And that is the story of thousands of women in my country and around the world.
10: While such practices were not acceptable in the rest of Mexico, Oaxaca had a special law dating back to colonial times that allowed indigenous communities to self-govern. Many of these local or customary laws were even stronger than the state's laws, with the aim of protecting the community's traditions. But those self-same traditions also stated women could not govern or take part in any decision-making.
1: In my community, women could not participate in being presidents of our communities. We were invisible by a system called usos y costumbres.
10: A town of Santa Maria Kyagulani had no electricity, no hospital, no road, only a primary school. And some girls grew up unable to read or write. She was one of the lucky ones when a new teacher arrived. Joaquin helped Euphrosina to learn Spanish, taught her she could change her life, and encouraged her to fight for her rights.
1: At 12 years old, my teacher who inspired me, my teacher who had to walk more than 12 hours to reach my community and was the one who taught me the first words in Spanish. And that's where my inspiration was born. My dream of one day speaking like my teacher, right? I had to flee my community because my dad was going to marry me when I was 12. But thanks to my teacher who inspired me on that mountain, who taught me that there was another color, that there was another smell. When you're born into so much adversity, there are times when you just need a spark to start questioning and asking.
10: She refused to marry against her father's wishes and eventually convinced her parents to let her stay with her uncle in the city of Salina Cruz, 4 hours away, to continue studying. That part of Oaxaca was not governed by traditional laws. And there, she began to examine her life at home.
1: And I began to question what was happening in my community environment, where public space was not for girls or for women. My mom had never sat in the town court. There wasn't a basketball tournament for girls. There was for boys. And that's when I started to question things and started going to those spaces. I became the crazy girl in my community, the girl who hung out with all the boys in town. But I understood that was the price that I had to pay to start changing things.
10: After graduating with a master's degree in 2007, Euphrosina felt inspired to change her society. She decided to run for mayor of her hometown. Many people in power didn't want her in government, but she was allowed to take part because no one would vote for a woman, would they? Euphrosina won the election, but customary laws meant that as a woman, she was unable to take office.
1: And that's when I realized that there was no institution that would embrace us as indigenous women. 19 years ago, in the Mexican Constitution, the word woman was not written for us. And what did that mean? We couldn't even vote or be voted for.
10: But she didn't give up. Euphrosina began campaigning for women's rights. And in 2010, she became president of the Congress for Oaxaca, helping secure political rights for indigenous women. 4 years later, on the 2nd of October 2014, the Mexican Senate approved a constitutional amendment guaranteeing indigenous women and men the right to vote and stand for election on equal terms. It meant that women's suffrage, introduced in Mexico in 1953, would override customary laws. The reform was brought in quietly, without any comment from lawmakers. Some said it was politically too sensitive to challenge traditions linked to cultural identity, even when those traditions excluded women from voting or taking office.
1: Before this honorable Congress and hundreds of indigenous municipalities in Mexico, the voice of women begins to be heard. In 2010, I changed the constitution of Oaxaca. In 2014, I changed the constitution of Mexico. And also in 2014, the UN adopted my proposal, which says no customs can deny the participation of women in the elections of their communities, to participate or be presidents or whatever they want to be. And that's allowed today in all the indigenous municipalities of Mexico, and women are now part of that decision-making in their communities. They can sit at a table, they can participate in churches, they can go to the courts. Today, there is parity in my town, 50% women, 50% men. Today, there are 2 secondary schools, there are primaries, and most girls are going to be architects or engineers. Why? Because we broke everything that the world shouted at us that was our custom. It was what violated us, and it was a system that denied us and made us invisible. And we had to take it away to be named in the constitution of our country. That's why I tell them today, my nieces, my mother's great-granddaughter, my sister's granddaughter, to never ask for permission again to be in that public space that my mom and sister and myself were told wasn't for us.
0: Jacqueline Payne was speaking to the remarkable Eufrosina Cruz Mendoza, who continues to campaign for the rights of indigenous women in Mexico. There's a photo of Eufrosina on our website, and her story will be added to the Women in History collection. Find them by searching for bbc.com/witnesshistory. Finally this week, Mexico and the movies. Jane Wilkinson takes us back to 1997 for the making of one of the most successful films ever, and at the time it was made, the most expensive.
11: Titanic was called the ship of dreams, and it was. It really was.
12: All right, open your eyes.
13: It was breathtaking, and I would say that would be one of my favorite parts of the film, when Rose first watches the Titanic, when she looks at the ship, because I think that's how I felt when I first saw it. It was massive.
14: Meet Luisa Gomez de Silva, who was 25 when she began her first job in the movie business, on the set of what was expected to be a major blockbuster.
15: The Titanic is a love story set aboard the liner's doomed maiden voyage in 1912, when it sank, killing more than 1,500 people. The film has already attracted huge publicity, mainly because it cost a cool $200 million to make.
14: The budget was not the only groundbreaking milestone. The director, James Cameron, wanted to film on an almost full-size replica of the ship. And for that, he needed to create the world's biggest water tank. So he headed to Mexico.
13: And they were in a helicopter scouting the whole area. And then they saw this piece of empty land south of the border. And at the time, there wasn't any roads built there. It was like pretty much 45 acres. And they decided that was a good spot for a temporary facility.
14: In May 1996, building began in Rosarito, in the Mexican state of Baja California.
13: They call it the 100-day studio because at the same time that they were building the ship, they were building the tanks and the sets. At the time, it had 3 water tanks. The big one, it was like 2 sizes of a football field. More than 4,000 people were working at the time there. Carpenters, painters, plasterers, plus everybody else.
14: And there was the ship itself. Built in 1912 and 269 meters long, the Titanic was originally the largest object ever to move on water. And the movie version was almost as big.
13: It was a 90% size replica. When you see the plans, you never realize the magnitude. You could see the facade with all the windows, and it had the decks and all the entrance to the rooms. We had a huge tower crane to lift the funnels, to put the funnels on.
14: And as an assistant coordinator in the art department, helping the replica to look authentic was part of Luisa's job.
13: Everything had to be historically perfect. So even the carpet was made and it had the stamp of Her Royal Majesty. All the china was also done in the same place that it was fabricated for the actual Titanic. The set decorator even showed us how to fold the napkins, how to set up the table. So everything was perfect.
16: Throughout production, the ship sat in a 70 million gallon tank of water. Its lavish interiors were painstakingly recreated, using plans obtained from the Titanic's original builders, blueprints thought lost since the Second World War.
13: I think it was James Cameron. He is such a perfectionist. Everybody says like, oh, he's so strict and he yells and he does this and he does that. But to me, the learning experience that I had from him, it's that he knew how he wanted things done.
14: Filming took 7 months with a cast of hundreds, headed by Leonardo DiCaprio and Kate Winslet as the lovers Jack and Rose.
13: We were working very long hours and we were shooting in the middle of the winter and it was freezing and then you had to wear layers and you can see Cameron in the crane with the hat, with the earmuffs, and there were so many extras. And when the ship started sinking, it was in different stages.
17: Iceberg, run ahead!
13: They get to 90 degrees and that's where everybody starts to jump off into the tanks. People with their dresses and their nightgowns, and under it got, they had like a sort of a bodysuit or wetsuit because they were many hours in the water.
17: This is it! Hold on!
18: Oh God!
17: Do not let go of my hand!
14: And these dramatic, panicked scenes as the ship begins sinking are among Louise's favorites in the film.
13: I guess like that part, it shows you the frailty of humans. All of this confrontation between power and the elite and the class, that people do everything they can to save themselves. I think that part to me was like the most shocking.
14: But the scene that probably had the most impact would later be recreated by lovers around the world. Jack and Rose, arms outstretched on the ship's bow.
18: I'm flying! Jack!
13: I'm the king of the world thing? Yes. And we've all did it. We've all climbed into that.
18: I did.
13: And we kept it for a while at the studio when it became like a small Titanic exhibit.
14: But meanwhile, the film's budget was soaring.
16: The average Hollywood movie costs $60 million. The Titanic was priced at $100 million, taking into account the size of the set and expensive special effects.
13: I think it was very tense. We had auditors there, and it was like a creative situation going on at the same time. So you saw the suits, like, discussing money and discussing where to cut. And then you saw James saying, okay, I want this, I want this, I want this. And he wanted more and more. And then he, well, like everybody knows, he said, like, okay, don't pay me. I'm not taking my salary, but I want to do this.
16: Many, many more people have to see the film if it's to make a profit. Revenue needs to exceed $400 million worldwide.
14: And many, many people did see it. Titanic became the first film to gross over $1 billion at the box office.
19: We had so braced ourselves for just utter defeat and humiliation. And then when the film came out, and not only did it not go down as films are meant to do, but it actually went up on its second and third weekends, and then it just kind of defied gravity. It was like literally watching somebody levitating.
14: That's James Cameron, who in 1998 was named Best Director, one of the film's 11 Academy Awards.
20: The Oscar goes to James Cameron for Titanic.
13: Nobody was aware of the success that the film was going to have. I think we were under such a rush of like adrenaline and trying to deliver. It was just like work, work, work.
14: And the set and Titanic was already being pulled apart.
13: Trying to dismantle this massive ship because the studio was built on a temporary basis, ripping off the carpet, taking out everything. And all the steel was sold. And because of the water, a lot of the props got damaged. So that was, of course, trashed.
14: But like the original, the legacy of Titanic lives on. Louisa still remembers seeing the film with the rest of the production crew, who became known as the Titanic Generation.
13: We were invited to the LA screening, and before the show started, James mentioned to everyone, like he said, please watch the film, not as the work you did for it, just watch it as a spectator. Just see what you did. And I remember that when the credits starts and you hear the song, everybody started sobbing. And even like I started, I was like, it was very emotional for everybody. We made it.
0: Luisa Gomez da Silva stayed in the movie business, becoming a film and television producer. She was speaking to Jane Wilkinson. And that's it for this Mexico-based edition of the History Hour. Next week, the first Irish language television channel and Adolf Eichmann. This is Max Pearson from all of us here. Thanks for listening. Goodbye.
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25: Welcome to the newsroom. I'm Charlotte Gallagher. Coming up, we get the latest on the US and Iranian airstrikes. And what do they mean for any potential peace deal? Also, as Israel continues to push further into southern Lebanon, we hear from a worried villager.
26: Our biggest fear now is that if we leave our homes, we may never be able to come back. We are living in a kind of isolation.
25: A glimmer of hope in the DRC as five health workers recover from a new strain of Ebola. How two remarkably different men will battle it out to lead Colombia. And the pros and cons of influencers.
27: See, I don't want to ban anybody from the park, but unfortunately the behaviour of some people coming through the door has gone beyond decency and has become incredibly intrusive.
25: All that to come in the next 30 minutes. First, there's a news bulletin.
28: BBC News with Justine Green. Iran says it's targeted an American military airbase after the United States launched renewed strikes on Iranian targets over the weekend. US Central Command says its strikes were a response to what it called aggressive Iranian actions. Yulia Nell has the latest from Jerusalem.
29: The Iranian Revolutionary Guards say that they were targeting an airbase, a US airbase, which had launched one of these attacks on Iran. And Kuwait, where we know a major US airbase is located, saying that it was intercepting missile and drone strikes, that there were sirens sounding across the country. And that statement from the Revolutionary Guards also had a warning saying if the aggression is repeated, the response will be completely different in nature and scope, and the responsibility for that will be with the US.
28: Israel's Prime Minister Benjamin Netanyahu has ordered attacks against Hezbollah in a southern district of the Lebanese capital Beirut. Hezbollah has been attacking northern Israel as Israeli troops expand further into southern Lebanon. John Sudworth reports.
30: With the ceasefire announced in April now in tatters, Israeli troops are pushing further north, crossing the Litani River to seize the 900-year-old Beaufort Castle that sits on top of a strategically important ridge. But their invasion has not yet stopped Hezbollah, the militant group based in Lebanon, from firing barrages of missiles and drones across the border. The Secretary of State, Marco Rubio, has spoken to both sides, proposing that, as a first step, Lebanese officials should pressure Hezbollah to stop its attacks, and in return, that would create space for Israel to limit its military action, particularly in Beirut.
28: South Africa's parliament is starting an impeachment inquiry into President Cyril Ramaphosa over a scandal involving the theft of more than $500,000 from his farm. Richard Kagoe reports from Nairobi.
31: The inquiry marks the first time South Africa's parliament has set up a committee to consider impeaching a sitting president. The committee's first task will be electing a chairperson before beginning its work. The process was revived after a court ruled that parliament acted unlawfully when it blocked impeachment proceedings against President Cyril Ramaphosa 4 years ago. Mr. Ramaphosa is challenging findings by an independent panel that said he may have questions to answer. He denies wrongdoing and has warned that he could seek a court order to hold the proceedings if parliament moves ahead with inquiry while his case is pending.
28: Ukraine's President Volodymyr Zelensky has told the BBC's US partner CBS that his government has evidence that Russia is training abducted Ukrainian children to fight against their own country. The accusation goes beyond previously documented evidence that Russia has taken thousands of Ukrainian children for re-education in Russia in a state-sponsored program. Mr. Zelensky said the Ukrainian boys were pushed into the battlefield to kill other Ukrainians. You're listening to the latest world news from the BBC. Health authorities in the Democratic Republic of Congo have celebrated the recovery of five patients infected with the Ebola virus. They say it highlights progress in response to an outbreak that's killed nearly 250 people in the country's east. Four of the survivors were nurses who'd fallen ill while caring for Ebola patients. A senior health official said early detection and strong care made the difference. The number of people killed by an explosion in a rebel-held area of Myanmar has been revised down to at least 45. Around 70 others were injured by the blast in Shan State near the border with China. Jonathan Head reports.
1: Video captured by local residents shows a towering plume of smoke rising above the village of Kong Tup just after they'd heard a thunderous explosion. Large parts of the village were flattened by the blast, with shocked survivors seen searching for family members still trapped in the rubble. The Tang National Liberation Army, which now controls the area, has said that explosives kept in a warehouse for use in local mining operations had ignited, causing the accident.
28: China's Coast Guard says it's conducted what it called law enforcement patrols east of Taiwan in response to plans by Japan and the Philippines to open formal maritime demarcation talks. China's foreign ministry said the area of sea the two will discuss covered waters east of Taiwan, which China claims. It described the talks as illegal, null and void. Taiwan has condemned the Chinese Coast Guard's action, but said only two Chinese vessels were involved and neither entered its waters. An explosion has killed five people in a fishing village in the West Papua region of Indonesia. A local police spokesman said they strongly suspected the blast was caused by a bomb or mortar left over from the Second World War. Several stilt homes were destroyed in the blast. Rescuers are still searching for three people who are missing and many more are injured. BBC News.
25: Hello, you're listening to The Newsroom with me, Charlotte Gallagher. With no signs of a breakthrough for a peace deal between the US and Iran over the weekend, both sides have exchanged fire. The US Central Command said it launched what it called self-defense strikes in response to aggressive Iranian actions, which it said included a US drone being shot down over international waters. Iran's Islamic Revolutionary Guard said it had targeted an airbase used by US forces for an attack on southern Iran, but didn't say where. Kuwait said earlier that its air defences were dealing with a drone and missile attack. Our Middle East correspondent, Yolan Nell, gave me more details.
3: Well, this is more strain on the two-month-old ceasefire. The US saying that it struck Iranian radar and drone sites in the city of Gorakh and on the island of Qasem at the weekend. And these are two locations that are basically in and on the Strait of Hormuz. The US saying more specifically it hit Iranian air defences, a ground control station, and two Iranian drones that it said were threatening shipping. And the language it's used in this statement by US Central Command is quite similar to what we heard last week when there was also talk about, you know, US actions against Iran in self-defense. Now, Iran's Revolutionary Guard said they targeted a US airbase in response to this, saying this is where the US forces had launched an attack from against Iran. And Kuwait came out saying that it had sirens sounding across the country and that it was intercepting missile and drone attacks. There was also in the statement that came from the Iranian Revolutionary Guards, what was being reported in Iranian media, they said if the aggression is repeated, the response will be completely different in scale and nature, and that responsibility will be with the US. So now it's the third time in the space of the week we've had such news of an exchange, and this just adds to the concerns that it could lead to a more serious escalation, and that could really jeopardize the efforts to secure a longer-term ceasefire, a full end to the war.
25: And speaking about a full end to the war, US media reporting that President Trump has asked for more change

0: WKAR Radio Reading Service is intended for the use of persons who are blind, visually impaired, or may not be able to hold a book or newspaper. 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
1: Take place. And what is being reported, for example, by the US site Axios, is that after being briefed on all of this in his Situation Room on Friday, President Trump has really been looking to strengthen that language around the nuclear program in Iran. What the US is really ultimately looking for is to have Iran dispose of its enriched uranium stockpile and to prevent Iran from carrying out further nuclear enrichment.
2: That was Yolan Nell. Meanwhile, satellite images and video analysed by the BBC show Iran has damaged 20 US military sites across the Middle East since the start of the war. They suggest the attacks, which have caused millions of dollars worth of damage, are more extensive than publicly acknowledged. Washington has repeatedly claimed it had all but wiped out Iran's military capabilities. The US declined to comment on the BBC's findings, citing operational concerns. Our correspondent Merlin Thomas has more details.
3: Iran has targeted key US facilities across 8 countries in the Middle East since the war began in February, causing millions of dollars of damage to state-of-the-art air defense systems, refueling aircraft and radars. The supreme leader has sought to highlight his military success, while the White House has repeatedly claimed Iran's military has been almost wiped out. But experts say while Iran started off using sprawling barrages of attacks, it shifted to more precise, targeted hits on high-value equipment. Among the US hardware damaged was 3 state-of-the-art anti-ballistic missile battery systems, each of which cost more than $1 billion. The US declined to comment on our findings, citing operational concerns.
2: That was Merlin Thomas. As Israel pushes deeper into southern Lebanon in its offensive against Hezbollah, there are renewed diplomatic efforts to reduce the tensions. The United Nations Security Council is to hold an emergency meeting later today to discuss the situation. US Secretary of State Marco Rubio has held talks with both the Lebanese President Joseph Aoun and the Israeli Prime Minister Benjamin Netanyahu. And according to reports, the US has proposed that Hezbollah stop all attacks on Israel in return for Israel refraining from escalation in Beirut. Lebanese officials are divided on the plan, with some urging Israel to halt firing first. Our Middle East correspondent Lina Sinjab is in Beirut and gave us this update.
4: The Security Council meeting is taking place today, but most importantly is the talk that's happening between the American Secretary of State Marco Rubio with the Israeli Prime Minister and Lebanese President. This is all happening just a day before the fourth round of direct negotiations between the Lebanese and Israelis is due to take place tomorrow at the State Department. The details of what State Secretary said about the de-escalation plan, mainly to make Hezbollah stop any hostilities against the Israelis, that's the first point, and then Israel would stop any hostilities against Beirut, but we're back to square one. Beirut has already been spared most of the hostilities, but the south is an open war zone there with daily attacks, daily evacuation orders, and number of people killed is just on the rise on a daily basis. And the latest occupation of the Beaufort castle is just a blow to any kind of diplomatic efforts that whether the Americans or the Europeans are pushing for. And so far, it doesn't look like the Israelis are willing to make any change. Now, all of this also because the Iranians are adamant that Lebanon should be included in any deal with the Americans, and they're pushing for the Israelis to stop hostilities and pull back from the south of Lebanon. The Israelis themselves, they want to separate Lebanon from any negotiations taking place with Iran. So all these kind of details are really, we're back to square one and repeated and pushed forward, pulled back, but it's really not changing the dynamic on the ground because the advancement of the Israelis, the occupation of South Lebanon is continuing, and it doesn't seem that anyone is able to stop the Israelis.

0: cities, or force them to pull back to where, you know, before the occupation started.
1: The Lebanese Prime Minister Nawaf Salam has accused Israel of a scorched earth policy and collective punishment in the south of the country. We received this message from a woman called Milia from southern Lebanon.
2: We are still here in Dibbe. We have not left and we do not plan to leave, because our biggest fear now is that if we leave our homes, we may never be able to come back. We are living in a kind of isolation. We depend on convoys to bring us essential supplies. But sometimes we wait for days only to be told that the convoys were forced to turn back because of the fighting. Every day we hear news that the Israeli military has moved further into the area. We honestly do not know what is waiting for us. We do not know if there's future for us here or not. We are civilians caught in the middle of a war that we did not choose.
1: To the Democratic Republic of Congo now, where health authorities have celebrated after five people who'd contracted a rare type of the Ebola virus have recovered. Four of the survivors were nurses who had fallen ill while caring for patients. Officials said it showed how early detection and treatment could improve the chances of survival. The WHO chief, Dr. Tedros Adhanom Ghebreyesus, praised the bravery of the health workers.
3: Your courage gives hope, and you're a living story that this outbreak can be stopped.
1: I've been speaking to our correspondent in the region, Richard Kagoi.
4: Even when you listen to the experts initially, they'd say that the new species of Ebola that's responsible for the outbreak in eastern Congo was not responsive to the already vaccines that have been used to treat other forms of Ebola outbreaks. But then the fact that we've had five people coming out of hospital recovered, I think it's a bright spot in the midst of all the doom and gloom that has been said about the crisis itself. And I think it points to how effective the health response has been in eastern Congo, where aid workers, the World Health Organization, and the health authorities in the Democratic Republic of Congo have been working very hard to contain the spread of this outbreak.
1: And one of the big concerns about this particular outbreak has been the areas where it's been spreading, and they're conflict-hit areas where it's harder to get to and it's harder to get treatment to people.
4: Yes, so the outbreak has taken place in the northeastern province of Ituri. The cases have also been reported in North Kivu and South Kivu. So we've been reporting over the years about the instability in this area. We have got dozens of militias that do operate in these areas. And so that's made it difficult, especially for health workers, to do community engagement, to conduct contact tracing, and also to reach out to people who may have displayed suspected cases. And I think also the safety of the healthcare workers itself has really been an issue. So to a certain extent, that has hampered the response. And that's why there was a passionate plea from the head of the WHO and aid workers in the region that there should be, you know, a cessation of hostilities to allow for the management of this health crisis, because it's difficult to tell the scale of the outbreak itself, you know, how big it is, how far it's gone. But also we have seen in North Kivu and South Kivu province, which has the rebel group M23, which controls sections of that region, saying that they're willing to work with international partners. And so that also says something to it. But then, of course, there's concern, especially from the government in Kinshasa, which says it's difficult for them to do a whole coordinated response in the entire region if still the incidences of insecurity by these different groups that operate in various areas.
1: And we're also getting some suspected cases outside of the region as well, aren't we?
4: There's been two cases reported in Brazil. Basically, the first case of a man from the DRC who's presented with a fever after visiting the Democratic Republic of Congo. It's also said that the case in Rio was also a patient that had recently traveled to Uganda. So it's currently under investigation. Tests are currently being conducted. But of course, it points to the fact that there's been increased surveillance at various border points and checkpoints of people traveling from specifically East and Central Africa.
1: To Colombia now, where already this year hundreds of people have been killed and hundreds of thousands displaced, caused by fighting from militant groups and drug cartels. And that was on the mind of voters as they went to the polls in the first round of the country's presidential elections on Sunday. With results in from that vote, we know that two men are through to the second round in 3 weeks' time. It will be a stark choice. Either the philosopher turned senator Ivan Cepeda, who's been endorsed by the outgoing president, or the now frontrunner Abelardo de Lesperilla, a businessman and lawyer who idolizes Donald Trump and calls himself the Tiger. Here he is talking to supporters after the results were announced.
5: Aquí está tu tigre, que ruja y que muerde.
6: Here's your tiger. Let him roar and bite. Thank you, Colombia. My heart goes out to you. Thank you for your passion. We'll confront, defeat, and punish Colombia's enemies who seek to destroy our homeland. Petro's out. Don't you dare keep trying to reject the election results, because the people will rise up and punish you.
1: Fighting talk there. Our South America analyst, Luis Fajardo, told us more about him.
7: He is a flamboyant, a very, very colorful character, as he has been described. He made a big impact on social media. He was originally a criminal defense lawyer, and he became famous by flaunting both his professional success as a lawyer and his substantial wealth. He traveled around in private jets. He was very, very outspoken, and he became very well known before finally joining this presidential election, where he campaigns as an outsider under the promise of reforming Colombian politics and, as he says, imposing new hardship on what he calls the left that in his words, is destroying the country.
8: So his policy and Mr. Cepeda, his contender now in the second round, those two policies very, very different, distinct in terms of the major problem that Colombia faces, all this violence. How are they going to do it?
7: Extremely different, as you say. Mr. Cepeda, who's running for the governing historic pact, the pact of the political party of the current president, Gustavo Petro, Mr. Cepeda says he wants to continue with the signature policy of Petro, which was trying to establish dialogue with a number of Colombian illegal armed groups, both Marxist guerrilla groups and criminal organizations, crime gangs. These have not been successful, these talks, during the Petro administration. However, Cepeda says he wants to insist. Instead, Mr. De Las Priella says he wants a very hardline law and order approach, which he says is basically going to be a military crackdown on these illegal armed groups, and also very harsh criminal law policies, for example, establishing large jails similar to the ones that have been set up in El Salvador to fight the problem of criminality. So again, extremely different diagnosis and extremely different solutions proposed for the problem of Colombian violence, which has continued all these years.
1: That was Luis Fajardo speaking to Nick Miles. Now to Australia, where a mouse plague is terrorizing farmers across large parts of the country's south and west. The farmers say it's wreaking havoc on their crops and disturbing people in rural towns, with the rodents running rampant around homes. The BBC's Lana Lam has been following the story from Sydney.
9: In the past few years, they've had particularly big harvests, so record amounts of grain in the paddocks. And so when that gets harvested, grain gets spilt and left behind. And so last year, there was a bumper crop. And so those big crops mean there's a lot of built-up food on the ground. In addition to that, over summer, there was some summer rain, which led to green shoots growing, so young green shoots. We had one farmer describe it as essentially giving the mice steak, which is the grain, but as well as that, salad from the green shoots, and that created this almost perfect breeding ground for the mice. The other reason is mice are very good at breeding, so they can start breeding at just 6 weeks old, and they can have between 6 to 10 babies basically every 19 to 21 days. When you get to plague levels of mice, it's typically 800 mice per hectare. And we've had farmers in Western Australia reporting 4,000, 8,000, up to 10,000 mice per hectare. So certainly above that plague definition. One farmer I spoke to, he talked about how it's having a huge economic and psychological sort of impact. Autumn, which we've just come out of, is crucial for farmers because they're planting their crops. It's seeding season. And the problem is the mice then are going in and eating these freshly sown seeds. They then have to bait to try to get rid of the mice, but that costs money and time, which is something that they don't really have.
1: Lana Lam, finally, from cafes and gyms to supermarkets and restaurants, content creators and influencers are often in our everyday spaces and sometimes in our faces. They can bring huge value to businesses, helping them reach new customers. But are they becoming too intrusive? And is a backlash starting? The BBC's Megan Lawton has been finding out.
10: We get a lot of people who will spend quite a while before they eat the food. They get the cameras out and they're taking photos.
11: I'm in Starfish and Coffee, an independent cafe in Brighton on the UK's south coast.
10: And I honestly, I love seeing it because I know if they're taking photographs of it, it's going to go on social media, it's going to be shared.
11: Tony Marks is the manager here, and he's telling me about the rise of influencers using his cafe as a space to create content.
10: I think that was a point where someone started moving tables, so they wanted to be nearer to a window, and I did have to politely say, the tables need to stay where they are, I think.
11: Often, that footage that we see being shot in the streets will end up on our social media timelines.
12: Queen, spend the day with me.
13: Let's spend a reset day together.
11: I honestly just... But not everyone is happy with content being filmed in places open to the general public. Recently, the restaurateur Jeremy King, who's behind London restaurants including the Ivy, said he was fed up with influencers arriving with tripods and holding tables for long periods of time while they film.
14: Well, the influencers have caused me to consider the possibility. I don't want to ban anybody from the park, but unfortunately, the behaviour of some people coming through the door has gone beyond decency and has become incredibly intrusive.
11: And in Manchester, in the UK, a TikTok went viral after a creator said she was asked to stop filming inside a cafe unless she had hired the whole space. If you run a business, though, it can be more complicated than just saying no to filming. A video might annoy one customer, but it could also bring new customers through the door. Tony Marks tells me how content creation has changed.
10: We've gone from influencers doing content to now everyone can be a content maker. So you've actually got a lot of people who aren't necessarily professionals or making money out of it.
11: For a small independent cafe, he says the attention can help.
10: It used to be the case that you'd want to advertise on the radio or newspapers, but going through influencers, they can reach a far wider audience. It's an easy sell. Like, I give away a plate of food and a meal for two, and that can reach thousands of people. So it's just advertising.
11: In 2024, the influencing industry was valued at approximately $250 billion. The dominance of the industry means we're seeing more content gathered in our everyday.
15: My name is Laura Ulick. I'm a Vancouver-based content creator featuring food, fun, and all the best things in life.
11: 5 years ago, Laura was able to quit her job in the charity sector to go full-time in content creation.
15: Over my platforms, I have around 230,000 followers.
11: So how do you record content in a public space without annoying others?
15: It starts with knowing that I'm not the main character when I'm at a restaurant, and that because I'm filming, I don't get any kind of special privilege. So I always like to think about the people around me first. Is there someone in my shot that's going to be really annoyed that I have a camera pointed at them?
11: Nina Robertson is the founder of Neon Management, a global talent and marketing group. She's based in Sydney and manages a roster of creators, and tells me she thinks influencers can get a hard time.
16: Businesses are saying, oh, we need exposure and all of these things, when really those are the sorts of people that are doing it organically for them. They're not having to pay these people, so I don't see the negative in it unless they are being intrusive to other patrons, where if that is the case, then it just needs to be educated to that creator that they need to be more mindful and respectful of others around them.
11: Nina believes businesses should be upfront on whether they do or don't want influencers filming in their space.
16: If a specific restaurant or gym has an issue with it, then put up a sign at the front of the door that says you're not able to record or film content in the space, and they'll go elsewhere.
1: That was Megan Lawton, and you've been listening to The Newsroom with me, Charlotte Gallagher. Our top story: Iran and the United States say they've launched renewed attacks against each other in the Gulf, putting the ceasefire under strain. And there's a full news summary coming up next.
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0: 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From cafes and gyms to supermarkets and restaurants, content creation is moving into everyday spaces. But as the influencer economy grows, we look at how it's dividing businesses, customers and creators. That's on Business Daily with me, Megan Lawton, after the latest world news.
1: BBC News with Caroline Nichols. The US military says it struck Iranian radar and drone sites in the city of Goruk and the island of Keshem over the weekend in response to what it called aggressive Iranian actions. Iran's Revolutionary Guards said they'd targeted a base used by the US military. Kuwait said its air defences were dealing with drone and missile attacks. Israel's Prime Minister Benjamin Netanyahu has ordered attacks against Hezbollah in a southern district of the Lebanese capital, Beirut. Hezbollah has been firing barrages of rockets and drones into northern Israel as Israeli troops expand further into southern Lebanon. South Africa's parliament is starting an impeachment inquiry into President Cyril Ramaphosa over a scandal involving the theft of more than $500,000 from his farm. A parliamentary committee is holding its first meeting today. Ukraine's President Volodymyr Zelensky has told the BBC's US partner CBS that his government has evidence that Russia is training abducted Ukrainian children to fight against their own country. He did not say what the evidence was. France says it's detained a sanctioned Russian oil tanker in the Atlantic with the help of Britain and other allies. President Macron of France said it was unacceptable for ships to circumvent international sanctions. Health officials in the Democratic Republic of Congo have celebrated the recovery of five patients infected with Ebola. Four of the survivors were nurses who'd fallen ill while caring for Ebola patients. China's Coast Guard says it's conducted what it calls law enforcement patrols east of Taiwan in response to plans by Japan and the Philippines to open formal maritime demarcation talks. Beijing said the area under discussion covered waters claimed by China. The number of people killed by an explosion in a rebel-held area of Myanmar has been revised down to at least 45. BBC News.
2: We see it a lot. We get a lot of people who will spend quite a while before they eat the food. They get the cameras out and they're taking photos.
0: I'm in Starfish and Coffee, an independent cafe in Brighton on the UK's south coast. Around me, lots enjoying their morning coffee, plenty of eggs on toast.
2: And I honestly, I love seeing it because I know if they're taking photographs of it, it's going to go on social media, it's going to be shared.
0: Tony Marks is the manager here, and he's telling me about the rise of influencers using his cafe as a space to create content.
2: Yeah, I've seen people moving the furniture around. I think that was a point where someone started moving tables, so I wanted to be nearer to a window, and I did have to politely say, the tables need to stay where they are, thank you very much.
0: Today on Business Daily from the BBC World Service with me, Megan Lawton, we're exploring an ongoing debate, one dividing bosses, customers and creators.
3: Has anyone had any trouble shooting in Manchester recently? Because me and my friend...
0: As the influencer economy grows, more and more everyday spaces, including cafes, gyms and restaurants, are becoming places to create content. So in the age of social media, is everywhere content friendly?
4: I think you have to be careful with that one.
0: We'll hear where the boundaries lie.
5: If a specific restaurant or gym has an issue with it, then put up a sign at the front of the door that says you're not able to record or film content in the space and they'll go elsewhere.
0: Ask how we got to this point and find out the benefits of working with influencers.
5: When I first started in 2015, we very much had to educate brands on what an influencer is.
0: Is content creation taking over public spaces? That's coming up on Business Daily from the BBC World Service. I'm in Brighton, a busy seaside city where it's pretty normal to see people filming content out on the seafront, inside cafes, even in my gym class yesterday. And often, that footage that we see being shot in the streets will end up on our social media timelines.
6: Spend the day with me as a girl in her 20s living in Nashville.
7: Hey, Queen, spend the day with me.
6: Let's spend a reset day together.
7: I honestly just...
0: But not everyone is happy with content being filmed in places open to the general public.
8: I'm afraid the influencers are pushing my patience beyond all bounds.
0: Recently, the restaurateur Jeremy King, who's behind London restaurants including the Ivy and the Wolseley,
9: said he was fed up with influencers arriving with tripods and holding tables for long periods of time while they film.
8: Well, the influencers have caused me to consider the possibility. I don't want to ban anybody from the park, but unfortunately, the behaviour of some people coming through the door has gone beyond decency and has become incredibly intrusive.
9: And in Manchester, in the UK, a TikTok went viral after a creator said she was asked to stop filming inside a cafe unless she had hired the whole space.
3: Has anyone had any trouble shooting in Manchester recently? Because me and my friend have been in Manchester this morning and we went to a cafe and had breakfast and a coffee and we started taking some pictures and we got told that we have to email in and basically pay to hire the place if we want to get any content because there's no content happening, even though it's a cafe where I always see people getting pictures in.
9: What was interesting was the response she received in the comments. Many people who said they were Manchester locals backed the cafe and shared their frustrations on creators who'd been filming in their local gyms, saunas and supermarkets. If you run a business though, it can be more complicated than just saying no to filming. A video might annoy one customer, but it could also bring new customers through the door. To understand that balancing act, I've come to Starfish and Coffee in Brighton. It's a bright, colourful spot with attractive looking food plates and vibrant green matches. Instantly, it's easy to see why it's popular with content creators.
2: Our food looks beautiful. I want more people to see how good our food looks.
9: Tony Marks has run the place for almost a decade and tells me how content creation has changed.
2: It's a strange one because we've gone from people who generally influencers doing content to now everyone can be a content maker. So you've actually got a lot of people who are setting up themselves, you know, who aren't necessarily professionals or making money out of it or even trying to make money out of it. They're just enjoying making content.
9: For a small independent cafe, he says the attention can help.
2: It used to be the case that you'd want to advertise on the radio, you'd want to advertise in magazines or newspapers, but going through influencers, they can reach a far wider audience than you could by magazines nowadays. So it's an easy sell. Like, I give away a plate of food and a meal for two, and that can reach thousands of people. So it's really positive. It's just advertising.
9: One study from e-commerce agency Chahl suggests nearly 7 in 10 consumers trust recommendations from influencers, rating them more credible than traditional advertising. I asked Tony how a post from an influencer translates to generating business.
2: Firstly, you notice a big spike in your social media followers. And then you get people coming in and they'll say, I've never been here before, but I read about it on so-and-so's social media page. And that's nice because you know it's working.
9: But he stresses he's careful with which creators he works with.
2: So we get a lot of requests from people who've got hundreds of thousands of followers. And they say, we're coming into Brighton, can we come in and collaborate, as they call it? Which basically means they want a free meal. And I look on their page and there's no food or drink content on there as well.
9: As I speak to Tony, there aren't any obvious signs of content creators around us. It seems it's just locals enjoying their coffees with no phone cameras in sight. It's a vibe he says he's keen to keep for most of the time.
2: Our unique selling point is that we are a local neighbourhood. And we're in a neighbourhood spot. We're surrounded by houses. We've got no other shops on our street. People come out of their way to find us, which is great. But we're a neighbourhood place. We're not glamorous, you know. We're not a showbiz place.
9: The line for Tony is when the filming starts to interfere with the feel of the cafe.
2: So we had one situation where a very prominent influencer made contact with us, said they were doing a feature on Pancake Day, wanted to come in and try our pancakes and do some filming. And we said, yeah, of course, absolutely. Like, you've got multi-millions of followers, so we'd be happy with that. So said content creator came in with three friends and had pancakes. They had one bite of their pancakes each, took their photographs and left. So, and all the food was left on the table pretty much untouched. And the response was really good because lots of people saw it. But I don't really like seeing food being wasted like that. And on other occasions, we've had influencers who have come in, I don't recognise them, and then find out they've got a million followers. And they haven't asked for a free meal. They've just come in off their own bat. They've heard about us. They've paid for their meal. And that's nice.
9: For Tony, working with content creators is now part of doing business. But behind it is a much bigger shift. The rise of an industry built on turning everyday life into something people can watch.
10: One of the rules of social media today is that organic or like natural content is what is popular right now. Authenticity is very in.
9: Riya Chopra is an author based in New Delhi in India. She writes about digital culture and human behavior in the age of technology.
10: An authentic looking vlog wouldn't be highly produced, which means that you don't want to shut down the entire restaurant to create a glossy advertisement looking video. But instead, you want to go at a time when there's other customers so you can talk about how, you know, it's a popular place. So by nature, authentic content, I think, becomes public filming also.
9: Riya explains this shift to creating content in the everyday didn't happen overnight.
10: Around the early 2000s, we can see the rise of personal blogging as a thing. People had websites, then they had Tumblr, we had these forums. That's, I think, the early glimmerings of the content creation or influencer industry. I put it as far back as that.
11: This tutorial will show you how to achieve those anime-looking eyes. Start off with foundation-ready face.
10: I'd say YouTube is where we first started seeing content creation or full-time YouTubing be a profession. I know that there's a bunch of people who we used to follow who are American bloggers, beauty bloggers.
12: But now a new generation of phones is about to hit the streets, and these handsets can send not only text, but take and send pictures as well.
9: Then came the smartphone boom, along with cheaper internet.
10: I think specifically post 2016 or 17, I'd say there's been a shift. The speed of content creation has increased. Smartphones have become all that popular. In India, we had an internet service provider provide free internet and cheap smartphones, which means that a huge population, specifically in my country, immediately went online all at the same time.
9: And in 2020, Riya says the pandemic pushed even more of our lives online.
10: We see Instagram introduce Reels. TikTok was there before that. But I think Instagram also getting into the space just created this lightning fast push towards short form video. And combine that with the COVID pandemic, in which doom scrolling, you know, was the word of the year. And a lot of us were spending full days online.
9: Riya believes higher screen time created more demand for content. And to keep up, creators started making it faster with less production.
10: Yeah, day in my life content, or vlogs as we call it, are pretty much the lowest hanging fruit of content, right? It's the easiest to make and produce because all of us have days in our life, if I may put it like that. So you just need to record one to share it, right?
9: And once sharing everyday life becomes the output, Riya explains everyday spaces become the backdrop.
10: I think specifically in India, we see a lot of content being made in public places. We have monuments, we have markets, we have a lot of gardens here. And right from sketches to something like people doing a TikTok dance in a public place, it's super common to see stuff like that, not only on your feed, but even if I were to physically go outside my house right now, I think it would take me all of 20 minutes to find at least two people who are recording something publicly.
9: You're listening to Business Daily from the BBC World Service. I'm Megan Lawson. Today, is content creation taking over public spaces? In 2024, the influencing industry was valued at approximately $250 billion, a figure that the bank Goldman Sachs predicts will grow to nearly $500 billion by 2027. The dominance of the industry means we're seeing more content gathered in our everyday.
13: My name is Laura Ulek. I'm a Vancouver-based content creator featuring food, fun, and all the best things in life.
14: This is a whole Paris breast pastry on top of a hot chocolate and three other crazy unique drinks I found from this year's Hot Chocolate Festival.
9: Starting off 5 years ago, Laura, who lives on Canada's West Coast, was able to quit her job in the charity sector to go full-time in content creation.
13: Over my platforms, I have around 230,000 followers, and I can get up to 1 million. You know, I have some of my videos have at 17 million. I think I'm usually around like the 100th
15: 100k mark.
9: She primarily records food and drink related content.
15: A Mexican restaurant is doing a crazy deal that makes the tacos.
9: In this video, she's reviewing a taco restaurant.
15: To get it, head to Zapoteca in White Rock and ask them for Laura's deal.
9: There's shots of the restaurant's interior, as well as close-ups of the food and drinks. So how do you record content in a public space without annoying others?
15: It starts with knowing that I'm not the main character when I'm at a restaurant, and that because I'm filming, I don't get any kind of special privilege. And because I'm filming, I need to be even more self-aware of what's going on around me. So I always like to think about the people around me first. Is there someone in my shot that's going to be really annoyed that I have a camera pointed at them? I try my best to keep, you know, in a dark restaurant, the flash down as much as possible.
9: Is this something you've had to learn? Do you think you've annoyed others along the way?
15: I think you do learn the kind of uncomfortable way. It's in your shot list to get like a pan of the restaurant busy with lots of people in it. But as soon as you raise your camera up, people don't want to be in your shot at all. And so I've learned with people kind of looking over and kind of giving me a disgruntled look. And then I'm like, now I know if there's people in my shots at all, like that's a shot I shouldn't have taken in the first place.
9: We often hear criticism towards influencers, but not everyone feels the same. In his recent Netflix documentary, celebrity chef Gordon Ramsay said influencers are the most powerful critics on the planet.
16: So I arrived at 22 Bishopsgate, and after flying up 60 floors in the fastest lift ever, I grabbed some Gordon Ramsay popcorn before being greeted by the man himself.
9: He even hosted a specific event for influencers to launch his latest restaurant, where creators, including Morgan James, documented the night to hundreds of thousands of followers.
16: One of them is his restaurant, Lucky Cat, which is where the after party took place. And the view.
9: Laura tells me the benefits she brings to restaurants through her content.
15: There's so many restaurants in Vancouver and so many of them are struggling. Not a lot of people are going out as much as they used to. So they're looking for views. They're looking to get their dishes and their message out there and to bring people in. And that's the power of social media. And the way I've grown my account is that I only will post about places that are awesome. I've gone to so many places, paid my own way in, and then it's an okay experience. You know, it's good. I had a nice time, but if it's not fabulous, I won't share about it. So now that I have that trust with my community, that when I do share about it, they will go in and, you know, people are making reservations and there's been lineups around the block. And it feels really good to be able to help local businesses in that way.
9: Laura's content primarily focuses on hospitality, and she sees her work as a way of putting businesses on the map. But not every creator filming in a cafe is there to review the coffee. Some are making lifestyle, fashion, and fitness content, or aspirational spend a day in my life type videos.
5: Influencers are just normal people, and they do go to restaurants, they do go to the gym, and yes, they're creating content for their everyday lives. But at the same time, an everyday person who does have 1,000 followers is also probably posting their meal from a restaurant, a dinner with their girlfriends, whatever it may be.
9: Nina Robertson is the founder and CEO of Neon Management, a global talent and marketing group. She's based in Sydney and manages a roster of creators, and tells me she thinks influencers can get a hard time.
5: Businesses are saying, oh, we need marketing, we need exposure and all of these things, when really those are the sorts of people that are doing it organically for them. They're not having to pay these people. The creators are coming and paying for their meal. They're paying for their gym membership and they're creating content at the same time. So I don't see the negative in it, unless they are being intrusive to other patrons, where if that is the case, then it just needs to be educated to that creator that they need to be more mindful and respectful of others around them.
9: Every day, Nina deals with content creators. Some have millions of followers, others are just getting started. She tells me about the advice she gives on the etiquette of filming in public.
5: I think it is just having the human decency to be respectful of others around you. Obviously, trying to create frames where others aren't in the background. So just being mindful of your placement where you are shooting.
9: She highlights lights, tripods and filming equipment as tools to improve the quality of content, but points out they can also be very disruptive.
5: Even if you are needing that lighting, making sure that you are in a corner or you're able to not be intrusive of others, patrons that are in the same facility.
9: As opposed to blaming content creators, though, Nina believes businesses should be upfront on whether they do or don't want influencers filming in their space.
5: If a specific restaurant or gym has an issue with it, then put up a sign at the front of the door that says you're not able to record or film content in the space and they'll go elsewhere.
9: Thank you to Nina and to all of my guests. You've been listening to Business Daily on the BBC World Service with me, Megan Lawton. This episode was produced by Sam Gruet. You can find more episodes wherever you get your BBC podcasts.
17: Hello, you're listening to Witness History from the BBC World Service. Luis Hidalgo is taking you back to June 1960, when Argentina and Israel were at loggerheads over the kidnap of one of the most wanted war criminals of the Second World War, a man who'd been at the centre of the Nazis' extermination of the Jews, Adolf Eichmann.
18: Throughout the 1950s, Adolf Eichmann had been living in Argentina under an assumed name when Israeli agents found and abducted him and smuggled him to Israel. Argentina was outraged at what it saw as a violation of its sovereignty, but Israel was triumphant.
19: I'm happy to have official bayat ayudim. Kamer hashmedat shisha milyonim yudei Europa.
18: The man who'd been called the face of the Holocaust would stand trial in Israel, the Israeli Prime Minister David Ben-Gurion told an astonished world. Eichmann had been walking home from work in Buenos Aires when a small team of agents from the Israeli Secret Service Mossad snatched him off the street and bundled him into a car. It would be 12 days before Eichmann's family and associates in Argentina knew what had happened to him. Saskia Sassen is the daughter of a Dutch journalist and Nazi sympathizer who knew Eichmann in Buenos Aires. Wilhelm Sassen had interviewed him for hours at his home about the final solution. That night that Eichmann disappeared, Saskia remembers Eichmann's sons bursting into their house, demanding to know where their father was.
20: In the middle of the night, this massive banging of doors and this young man appear with guns and lots of shouting, lots of accusation to my father. You gave him away now that you're done with the interviews. What I felt very strongly was the intensity of hatred.
18: Saskia vividly remembers how this man who'd overseen the logistics of the Holocaust for Hitler had used to come to their house to talk to her father. It was only when he was captured that she really understood who he was.
20: Eichmann was an extraordinarily unlikable type. Just his face was a hollowness. He could have been a walking dead, you know? I didn't know who he was. I just hated him.
18: Eichmann and her father would sometimes be joined by other people. They'd spend hours closeted together at the Sassen family home.
20: I don't know if every Sunday, but it was regularly. Certainly it must have been over a year. And we knew that my mother hated that person. And my sister and I, of course, we would try to sneak in, but they locked the door and we were out.
18: And what your father was doing in there was recording Eichmann, wasn't it? For hours on end, interviewing him about what he'd done, how he'd organised the logistics of the final solution of sending these 6 million Jews to their death. They were going to write a book together of Eichmann's memoirs.
20: These were serious, long conversations, and some people have said that my father extracted information from him and that he said more than anyone had ever heard him say, you know, the way he believed in it all, etc.
18: These recordings, there are 29 hours of them and 1,000 pages of transcripts, only re-emerged years later. Saskia remembers something else, too. Her father, Wilhelm, wrote for several leading magazines, including the American magazine Time and Life, and he'd approached them about publishing the interviews with Eichmann. Eichmann, of course, was living under an assumed name, Ricardo Clement. His circle of sympathizers knew who he was, including Sassen, but who else knew isn't clear. What we do know is that Time and Life may have wanted to check for themselves that what Sassen was telling them was true.
20: One time, the people from Time and Life sent experts that bugged our house so that they had a recording because they wanted to publish this. They needed the direct evidence captured by them, not just via my father's interviews. So they had to bore a hole in the roof from the second story. Then they had the state-of-the-art American bugging devices. Now, this was long before the capture, clearly. And I think my mother felt always that all of us, really, in the family, the four of us, were at risk. She was terrified.
18: Wilhelm Sassen was a National Socialist. During the Second World War, when Germany had occupied his native Netherlands, he'd worked with the Nazis, and after the war was imprisoned and accused of being a war criminal himself.
20: He went to the war front in Europe as a journalist, part of this battalion of journalists that Goebbels had set up. But he became a kind of fanatic, not a Nazi in the narrow sense, but a national socialism. That is why he admired and became a close friend of Peron, who was a national socialist. So there was this ambiguity. I had a lot of fights with him. We never stopped fighting because I think between 9 and 12, I began to understand something about a politics that belonged to a past, but which had, of course, a huge shadow effect in the present.
18: Wilhelm Sassen managed to escape from prison and fled first to Ireland and then to Argentina. That was in 1947, the year Saskia was born. Buenos Aires at the time was a melting pot of cultures and politics, and many former Nazis and Nazi sympathizers found refuge there. Wilhelm Sassen began carving out a career, interviewing some of Latin America's most famous dictators for leading magazines of the day.
20: That positioned him as a writer that became attractive to this project that a bunch of people had, which was to rewrite history a bit, create a positive account of the Nazi regime, this brutal Nazi regime. That is how it started.
18: Even now, almost 60 years on, Saskia can't bring herself to listen to the recordings that Eichmann and her father made together.
1: He had Eichmann talking on tape.
20: I know.
1: About this most appalling crime.
20: Yeah.
1: I mean, your father, did he have a sense of how important what Eichmann was telling him was?
20: Well, the journalist in him thought this is a coup. That is, I think, why he did it. And he pushed, but all in the form of conversation. He was always drinking. Now, what I have heard is that he extracted language from Eichmann that nobody had heard Eichmann say. And this created a little bit of a debate as well. No, Eichmann didn't quite say that. And he did, actually, because it's on the tapes. You can hear him on the tapes.
18: At his trial in Jerusalem, Eichmann accused Sassen of distorting what they talked about to make headlines. Eichmann wanted to portray himself not as an ideologue or an architect of the final solution, but as a bureaucrat, as he put it, a small cog in Hitler's extermination machine. But in the Sassen tapes, a different Eichmann emerges, a chilling Eichmann, who has no regrets, except he says in this extract that they didn't fulfill their duty. They didn't kill all the Jews.
21: Wenn 10,3 Millionen dieser Gegner getötet worden wären, dann hätten wir unsere Aufgabe erfüllt.
22: If 10.3 million of these enemies had been killed, then we would have completed our task. And because this did not happen, I am to blame for the suffering and the adversity of our future generations. Maybe they will curse us for this. But because there were only a few of us, we couldn't fight the spirit of the age. We did what we could.
18: In 1962, Adolf Eichmann became the first and last person to be hanged in Israel. Wilhelm Sassen died 40 years later. We may never know if he betrayed Eichmann to Mossad or the CIA, or whether he doctored the transcripts he sent to Eichmann's trial to protect him. Why did the original tapes disappear from view for so long? There are many unanswered questions. Saskia Sassen left Argentina for America aged 19 and never returned. Today, she is one of the world's leading authorities on globalization.
17: Luis Hidalgo spoke to Saskia Sassen in 2015 for Witness History.
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4: Coming up from the BBC World Service, the interview. Conversations with the people shaping our world with me, Leanna Byrne. For this episode, I speak to Kate Callett, founder of the Kenyan artificial intelligence company Amini, which is building data infrastructure across the global south. She warns that huge parts of the world risk being left out of the artificial intelligence systems increasingly shaping modern life, deepening global inequalities.
6: We still have 2.2 billion people in the world that are unconnected. And unconnected truly means invisible. They're completely invisible to the AI models that are being built today because those models are using data from the internet to be able to train their systems. But if you have like a third of the world's population that is not on the internet, that means their knowledge systems, their cultures, their languages are not represented in those AI systems.
4: Kate Callett. Hear more on the interview after the news.
7: BBC News with Justine Green. Iran says it's targeted an American military airbase after the United States launched renewed strikes on Iranian targets over the weekend. The Revolutionary Guard didn't give the location of the base, but Kuwait says its air defences were intercepting missile and drone attacks. From Jerusalem, here's Yolan Nell.
8: The US saying that it struck Iranian radar and drone sites in the city of Gorakh and on the island of Qasem at the weekend. And these are two locations that are basically in and on the Strait of Hormuz. The US saying more specifically it hit Iranian air defences, a ground control station and two Iranian drones that it said were threatening shipping. Now it's the third time in the space of the week we've had such news of an exchange. And this just adds to the concerns that it could lead to a more serious escalation and that could really jeopardise the efforts to secure a longer-term ceasefire, a full end to the war.
7: Israel's Prime Minister Benjamin Netanyahu has ordered attacks against Hezbollah in a southern district of the Lebanese capital Beirut. Hezbollah has been firing barrages of rockets and drones into northern Israel as Israeli troops expand further into southern Lebanon. Lina Sinjab is in Beirut.
27: It's a clear message of escalation, especially it's coming at a time where there is a huge diplomatic effort for de-escalation. We've heard about the talks between the U.S. Secretary of State Marco Rubio and the Israeli Prime Minister and the Lebanese President. Basically, the starting point was to spare Lebanon, Beirut, any attacks, and then that will lead into a gradual de-escalation into the south. And just within the course of 24 hours, we hear a contradicting message from the Israeli Prime Minister to attack Beirut.
7: South Africa's parliament is starting an impeachment inquiry into President Cyril Ramaphosa over a scandal involving the theft of more than $500,000 from his farm. A parliamentary committee investigating the allegations is holding its first meeting today after the Constitutional Court revived the process last month. The president denies wrongdoing. Health authorities in the Democratic Republic of Congo have celebrated the recovery of five patients infected with the Ebola virus. They say it highlights progress in the response to an outbreak that's killed nearly 250 people in the country's east. Richard Gagoe reports from Nairobi.
28: The patients, four nurses, walked out of a treatment center in Bunia yesterday. They had fallen ill while caring for Ebola patients and said that they were grateful to be alive. Another survivor, Alabwaka, went home on Friday. Dr. Mwamba Kazadi, the director of the Institute of Public Health, calls the recoveries a victory worth celebrating. He says early detection and strong care made the difference. The head of the World Health Organization, Tedros Adhanom Ghebreyesus, urged communities to work with medical staff after some residents attacked health centres over strict burial rules that clash with local traditions.
7: World news from the BBC. France says it's detained a sanctioned Russian oil tanker in the Atlantic with the help of Britain and other allies. The Taygor was intercepted on Sunday morning in international waters. In a post on social media, the French President Emmanuel Macron said it was unacceptable for ships to circumvent international sanctions and fund Russia's war against Ukraine. Hungary's new Prime Minister, Péter Magyar, says the government will start legal proceedings to remove the country's president if he refuses to resign. After meeting President Tamás Sulyak in Budapest, Mr. Magyar said the constitution would be amended to secure democracy. Mr. Magyar has described Mr. Sulyak as a puppet, arguing he was loyal only to the longtime former Prime Minister Viktor Orbán. The number of people killed by an explosion in a rebel-held area of Myanmar has been revised down to at least 45. Around 70 others were injured by the blast in Shan State near the border with China. Footage shows smoke rising high above the village of Khao Tap with large parts of it flattened. Shocked survivors can be seen searching for family members still trapped under the rubble. Millions of people are voting in Ethiopia's parliamentary and regional elections, which the governing Prosperity Party is expected to win despite unrest in much of the country. The BBC's Caleb Moges reports.
5: Elections are not taking place in the Tigray region, where tensions between the regional leaders and the federal government remain unresolved. Voting has also been suspended in several constituencies across Oromia and Amhara due to ongoing clashes between armed groups and government forces. Prime Minister Abiy Ahmed's ruling Prosperity Party is widely expected to retain power. Opposition parties criticize the government of arrests, media restriction, and uneven political conditions. Preliminary results are expected within a day, with final results due on June 11.
7: BBC News.
4: Hello, I'm BBC presenter Leanna Byrne, and this is The Interview from the BBC World Service. The best conversations coming out of the BBC. People shaping our world from all over the world.
9: If you're not a little bit afraid, then you're not paying attention.
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4: For this episode, I speak to Kate Callett, founder of the Kenyan artificial intelligence company Amini, which is building AI infrastructure across Africa, the Caribbean, and Latin America. Since founding the Nairobi-based company in 2022, she has expanded Amini into more than 25 countries, helping governments and businesses use AI to tackle challenges ranging from agriculture to climate risk. Kate warns that artificial intelligence risks repeating old patterns of global inequality, with poorer countries providing valuable data while richer nations reap the rewards. She tells us that by building computing infrastructure locally, Amini is trying to ensure countries in the global south help shape the AI boom rather than simply supplying the data behind it.
6: When it comes to historically, as a region, we've been extracted at two levels. On one side, if you look at the AI value chain, a lot of our youth who is technology native, who sometimes has studied computer science, is left at data labeling roles at the bottom of the value chain, where the least value is created. We also have been extracted in a different ways, where a lot of our data is being extracted for free to train those systems. So for me, I think we always speak internally about the things we want to make sure we do so that we lessen the impact and the extraction of the technology, and we don't really go into very similar models than we had during colonization.
4: Welcome to The Interview from the BBC World Service with Kate Callett.
6: We are an AI company building the sovereign data infrastructure for the global south. Started a couple of years ago with Africa, but have now expanded throughout the global south, doing a lot of work in Latin America, Caribbean, and Southeast Asia. A little bit of the backstory. My grandfather, Joseph, was born under French colonial rule in the Central African Republic. He was one of the first African graduates of Saint-Cyr, which is the national police school in France. He studied in

0: 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By continuing to listen, you verify that you qualify within one of these categories. 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
1: By hiding textbooks into cassava bags, they got released a couple of years later. They managed to immigrate to France, and this is how I was born and educated in France. But I grew up with that story really at the back of my mind, and also going back to the Central African Republic almost every year while growing up. So I've always thought, okay, at some point I will need myself to do potentially the same choice as Joseph and come back to the country or to the continent and really put my skills to use.
2: It sounds like because of that story and that legacy that you carry a sense of responsibility.
1: I do. A big sense of responsibility, not just for me, but I think for the African continent at large, but even for the Global South at large, because I'm now a citizen of the world, right? Yes, I grew up in France. My origins are on the continent, but I used to live in Barbados in the Caribbean. I've studied in Japan. I've worked in the US, in the UK, and I feel a sense of responsibility for mostly the Global South, because I see how a lot of the challenges that we face very similar across the entire belt, and a lot of the opportunities we face are also very similar. So there's this kind of duality, and also a lot of these things, although we far in terms of geographic spread, we actually extremely similar in terms of culture, knowledge systems, and in terms of challenges and opportunities. So that's where my sense of responsibility lies towards too.
2: Originally, you studied law and political science, then you did communications. So how did you end up in tech and then in AI specifically?
1: I always say I have a bit of an unusual pass into technology, because I wanted to become a journalist and write about geopolitics across Africa and write about the imbalance of natural resources in Central African Republic. So kind of like going back also to where I was from. But I did a year abroad. I was an exchange student in Japan. So when I got to Japan, one of my professor was working at Sony. He used to lead the marketing team, which did the campaign for the Walkman at the time, and he was teaching us about how technology could change behaviors for the best. And I was so inspired by that when I came back, I applied for an internship at Intel and got hired at Intel Paris. And then that's how my career in tech kickstarted. And I started teaching myself how to code and became a data scientist like this. Because for me, it was, okay, if I'm getting into a field, I need to understand really how this works. I'm a very curious person. So I need to dig a little bit deeper. I need to be able to build myself. And that's kind of how I ended up into AI and emerging technologies, because I had this like passion for really understanding how the convergence of machine learning, emerging technologies, computer vision, drones and such were working, because that's what I was working on when I was at Intel. And since then, I actually never left the field. It just became what I live and breathe on a daily basis.
2: And when you started, were there many women doing that?
1: There were not many women doing that. Let me tell you, there were not many people of color. When I used to lead emerging technologies for the group in Europe, I was based in Poland when I started that. And I remember at the time we were two black employees in the country out of like maybe about 2,000 people. And for me, that always was quite shocking. Mm. But then you move to the US and you have so many black executives and you're like, oh my God, this is a different world.
2: Was there a particular moment? Well, it seems like, you know, you have been learning and, you know, accumulating a lot of knowledge about where the gaps are in technology. Was there a particular moment when you realized the Global South was being left out particularly?
1: Yeah, it was in 2018. I was still at Arm at the time. Arm had a partnership with UNICEF. So they were bringing a couple of executives in Africa, actually. We traveled to Ethiopia and to Malawi. And it was my first time being back to the continent since 2014. So I had spent about 4 or 5 years away. And when I got to Malawi, we went to a school in a rural village. I can't even describe. It was a big realization, and it was a feeling of I need to be doing more, and I need to be doing more for Africa. Don't ask me why. It's very difficult to describe that feeling, but this is when I felt a deep switch in my heart and where I decided that now it would be the time that everything I would do onwards in my career, I would actually do it for the benefits to the continent. So when I came back, I helped Arm build a strategy for emerging economies.

0: I was about to take that role, which is when NVIDIA came in. And my deal with NVIDIA was, I'm going to join, I'm going to help, I'm going to do what I've been doing for a while, which is developer relations. But I also want to figure out a way to support accelerating technology access in Africa, Latin America, all these a bit forgotten emerging economies.
1: Now, you said before that many AI systems are being built for conditions that simply don't exist in large parts of Africa. What do you mean by that?
0: We still have a couple of divides that right now Africa is at the heart of. The first one is the digital divide. I think we all know that we still have 2.2 billion people in the world that are unconnected. And unconnected truly means invisible. They're completely invisible to the AI models that are being built today because those models are using data from the internet to be able to train their systems. But if you have like a third of the world's population that is not on the internet, that means their knowledge systems, their cultures, their languages are not represented in those AI systems. The second one, I think, is the data divide. Across the global south, 80% of our data is completely unstructured, fragmented. We still operate on analog systems, you know, paper-based, handwriting. So that data is not even ready to be ingested or analyzed in the AI economy, which is all running on digital. I usually look at is the compute divide, three regions. 90% of the world's compute today is concentrated in three regions. Africa, for 19% of the world's population, only holds less than 1% of the global data center capacity, which the real number is closer to zero than one. When you think about all these different divides compounded with each other, you realize that actually, right now, none of the systems, the AI systems that we talk about every day that are making the headlines everywhere are designed for the continent, let alone for the rest of the global south. So there's a big imbalance. But in that imbalance, I'd actually see an opportunity to do things right, an opportunity to do things differently, and an opportunity to do things purpose-built for our context. And this is the reason why I started that meeting.
1: So, yeah, you had the opportunity, you got that feeling that you want to do something, but then you have to start the business. Where did you start from?
0: We started from the data because our biggest bet was, okay, how do we go about AI systems that are built from the ground are actually reflective of local reality. But then we're operating in places where energy and connectivity is scarce. So when we started looking at compute, we thought, well, you know, these big AI factories that we're talking about can't be operated here. So how can we go about it differently? And we started looking into deploying modular systems that are prefabricated, literally data center in shipping containers that you could ship everywhere, especially in rural areas that are hard to reach. And those systems are renewable ready, so they can work with any source of renewable energy, but they're also very small. So they are modular and they can grow with the country and an ecosystem needs. And then once we had that, we spent the past 2 years looking at how we could solve for the connectivity issue, because you're now generating insights that you want to distribute to the communities, but actually that distribution channel doesn't exist because a lot of our communities in rural areas don't have access to internet today. So we were like, if we can't solve for that last bit, we won't be able to make any progress. So we actually, a few months ago, released a research paper and looked at how we could repurpose underutilized spectrum bands that every country has, including the ones that you're using to broadcast radio or to do TV broadcasting, into 4G and 5G without having to expand and add more cell towers, which is the way to do it today.
1: So at that point, had you left your job? How did you fund all of this?
0: So at that point, I had already left my job. All this happened after I moved to the continent. And when I first moved in, I was just thinking about, okay, I need to be closer to the problem. So I spent a few months really exploring and trying to understand exactly where the problems were. Assembled a team as well, a local team that I knew from mentoring some students at university and such. So it was more about, okay, let me move closer to the problem, find a team to help me solve that, and just start building. So we bootstrapped for the first couple of months, and then we raised up our first round, I think was March 2023, and then we raised the second round November 2023. We raised a total of $6 million, but at the end of last year, we actually became profitable for the first time. So we've now proven that, you know, you can build a company that does impactful work for the region, impactful and meaningful work for the Global South, but that can also make profit out of it.
1: You're listening to the interview from the BBC World Service with me, Leanna Byrne. When Kate spoke to me over Zoom from Nairobi, she really struck me as an intensely driven person. She's someone with a real sense of purpose. And I can feel how deeply her grandfather's story still inspires her and how personally she feels the inequalities she's trying to solve. And when she talks about her business, I really get the sense that she's trying to prove it can be both impactful and profitable. Okay, let's return to my conversation with Kate Callett. Every founder knows at certain points and that there's huge challenges where you have to decide whether or not you want to continue. Were there any big hurdles for you that you had to overcome?
0: Yeah, it was hard. I mean, I'm a Black woman trying to raise funding, right? It's not the usual technology funder type that you can find in the market. So I was going against all odds, against, you know, the very small pocket of funding that's going to women funders, the very small pockets of funding that's going to Black funders, the very small pockets of funding that's going to funders solving for Africa and the Global South. What truly helped me is a lot of the ecosystem I had built in the Silicon Valley, working at the center of the AI revolution, the relationships that I've been able to build, the trust that I had been able to get from there stayed with me when I left. If I had not worked in the US, if I had not worked at NVIDIA, at Arm, at Intel, I wouldn't have been able to achieve all that in the time frame that we have today.
1: Was it ever difficult to convince people that this was a commercial opportunity? It wasn't something like charity development, particularly when people say hear something like AI for Africa, you know, they might think this is a charity or it's a developmental opportunity, not necessarily a commercial entity. And you've shown that it is.
0: Yeah, it was. And it's still difficult because you still get into rooms where they're like, but is there any money in Africa? Like, who is going to buy your systems? Or is there any money in the Caribbean? Who is going to buy your systems? But now we have the proof points. So we're able to show that this has converted and the world has changed a lot so that the old assumptions are not true anymore. But I think even beyond the commercial opportunity, the one thing people kept asking me, especially investors, was, where are you going to find the talent? Talent in Africa, there's no AI talent in the Global South. But truthfully, we've been able to prove them wrong. The talent in our regions is not sitting at big tech. The talent in our region is right now learning by themselves, self-taught, just like I was, in AI, in data science, in machine learning. They're congregating into non-traditional pathway institutions, learning at boot camps, hackathons. You just have to find them. And they're extremely smart and they know how to solve problems. You just have to give them the frame to solve those problems at a grade that is enterprise government grade. So it's more softer skills you have to commit to. But once you make that commitment, I can tell you that the talent is there and it's ready to be harnessed.
1: Often founders say that standing in front of investors and having to convince them of your business is one of the hardest things. But do you ever, you know, give them an example of how your platform changes outcomes for people, businesses?
0: We did. And I think when you first start fundraising, when you're pre-product, pre-everything, the one thing investors want to know is, what is your story and why are you the best person to solve that problem? So, you know, I used to make a parallel with my grandfather's story and kind of to explain to them really what was driving me. Let me give you an example. So 2 years ago, we started working with the government of Barbados. And that started in a very uncanny way because I was waiting to meet with Prime Minister Motley. And she hears that there is a lady who wants to talk to her about AI and sovereignty. She didn't have enough time and she said, put her in the car. So I'm in the car with the Prime Minister, have 15 minutes to tell her about, you know, how our nations can become one of the most data-rich small island nation in the world, or how it can become someone else's data colony. And she looked at me for a long moment and she said, build it. Barbados had records dating back the 1600s that they were scanning. So we used our proprietary AI models to digitize over 3 million documents, including civil and commercial records dating back the 1600s. We also ingested all their cabinet papers, over 22,000 cabinet papers, every MOU, legislation, bilateral agreements, every commitment Barbados had made since 2012. We built an intelligent knowledge base for the country and made it searchable, cross-referenceable, and actionable in real time. For me, you know, Barbados is not just a story of sovereignty. It's a story of a small island nation understanding that the world has changed and we had a very particular convergence between AI, data, and geopolitics, and understanding that today, to build risk and resilience in your country, you actually have to invest into data infrastructure.
1: I love that story. It's like the elevator pitch, but you had 15 minutes rather than 15 seconds and you were in a car instead.
0: Exactly.
1: I'm wondering, Katie, I mean, you mentioned that we are very much at a crossroads in terms of technology and artificial intelligence. And a lot of people say, actually, artificial intelligence isn't going to be good for everybody, particularly people in blue collar working jobs, and that it's going to get rid of a lot of jobs. And essentially, it's going to create this higher class of people who are going to make a lot of money through AI. And then the rest of the people, they're going to lose jobs. How do you feel about that?
0: Well, I think this is one of the reasons why also Amini exists and why we say we're building sovereign data infrastructure for the Global South. Our entire goal is to make sure no one is left behind. You know, there are different layers to technology. There are different layers to creating value. Also, the extraction, when it comes to historically, as a region, we've been extracted at two levels. On one side, if you look at the AI value chain, a lot of our youth who is technology native, who sometimes has studied computer science, is left at data labeling roles at the bottom of the value chain, where the least value is created. We also have been extracted in a different ways, where a lot of our data is being extracted for free to train those systems. So for me, I think we always speak internally about the things we want to make sure we do so that we lessen the impact and the extraction of the technology, and we don't really go into very similar models than we had during colonization, where we want to make sure our countries are equipped, they understand the risks and the challenges that are coming to us, and they also know how to build that resilience backbone for their countries. And for us, if we can support that transition for the 3-4 billion people in the Global South, this is where we win.
1: Well, Kate, you're moving forward and you're active in more than 25 countries. So you're at a point as a founder where you're really scaling up your business. So what does that look like in the next couple of years?
0: For me, it looks like building in more markets, you know, and making sure that the talent we bring in the company understands deeply the markets in which we're operating. We want Amini to really be a representation of the Global South. We have employees from everywhere, from the Caribbean, from Latin America, Brazil, the Philippines, and we want to continue being, you know, showing that you can build a company doing good in the Global South in all these many markets that look different from the first look, but are actually extremely similar. So when we succeed, I think you see Amini being the biggest distributed cloud company in the Global South. And that's what we're working towards too.
1: So that's what success looks like for you.
0: Yes, and impact as well. We always say that we won't be rich by the billions of dollars we've made, but by the billions of lives we've impacted.
1: Kate, if you could go back to when you started this, could you give yourself any advice that, you know, might help you when you started on this journey?
0: I would probably tell myself that the journey is going to be hard, but I have to stay focused because it is all worth it. You know, I make a point always, and I've made a point in my career quite a lot, to pay it forward and just make sure that I am not just a model for the next to come, but I also support the next generation as much as I can. And I think sometimes when you're in the trenches, when everything becomes hard, you feel like the world is falling apart, which I think is the case for many founders out there, you kind of just forget that. And I think I would tell myself to just really stay focused on that, because yes, the journey is hard, but I'm only going through this so I can pay it forward and give those lessons to others to make sure that they avoid making the same mistakes I've made myself.
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0: coming up on Crowd Science with me, Caroline Steele. Listener Dale wants to know, why do we see so many different tongues in the animal kingdom? We visit a zoo to see some tongues up close.
1: Working with parrots is so fun.
0: From macaws to giraffes to king cobras, we speak to scientists to get the lowdown on tongues. That's coming up on Crowd Science after the news.
2: BBC News with Justine Green. Iran says it's targeted an American military airbase after the United States launched renewed strikes on Iranian targets over the weekend. The Revolutionary Guard didn't give the location of the base, but Kuwait says it's come under attack. Washington says it struck Iranian radar and drone sites in the city of Gorok and the island of Qasem. Israel's Prime Minister Benjamin Netanyahu has ordered attacks against Hezbollah in a southern district of the Lebanese capital Beirut. Hezbollah has been firing barrages of rockets and drones into northern Israel as Israeli troops expand further into southern Lebanon. South Africa's parliament is starting an impeachment inquiry into President Cyril Ramaphosa over a scandal involving the theft of more than $500,000 from his farm. A parliamentary committee is holding its first meeting today. France says it's detained a sanctioned Russian oil tanker in the Atlantic with the help of Britain and other allies. President Macron said it was unacceptable for ships to circumvent international sanctions. Hungary's new Prime Minister, Peter Modrow, says the government will start legal proceedings to remove the country's president if he refuses to resign. After meeting President Tamás Soljak in Budapest, Mr. Modrow said the constitution would be amended to secure democracy. Health officials in the Democratic Republic of Congo have celebrated the recovery of five patients infected with Ebola. Four of the survivors were nurses who'd fallen ill while caring for Ebola patients. Bangladesh has raised fuel prices for the second time in 6 weeks as the government seeks to ease pressure on state finances affected by the conflict in the Middle East. Experts have warned the increase in petrol and kerosene prices could add to inflation. And China's Coast Guard says it's conducted what it called law enforcement patrols east of Taiwan in response to plans by Japan and the Philippines to open formal maritime demarcation talks. BBC News.
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0: You're listening to Crowd Science from the BBC World Service, the show that answers your science questions. I'm Caroline Steele, and I'm on a fun day out at the zoo. First stop, some very lively parrots.
1: Why is he making so much noise?
3: He wants nuts. I have nuts in my hand. He sees other parrots.
1: Should we give
3: parrots.
1: Him a nut?
3: I can give him a nut.
1: Hello.
3: He's still going to yell, though.
1: Okay.
0: We're feeding macaws because we want to get a glimpse of a tongue to help answer a question from one of you lovely listeners.
4: Hi, I'm Dale Altoft. I live in North Carolina in the United States. My question for Crowd Science today, why do different animals have such different tongues? Like my tongue has these, I guess they're called papillae that are on your tongue. And I was looking at my dog's tongue when he was licking me. And he seems to have them, but they're much smaller.
0: So what are papillae?
4: I don't know.
0: Should I look up a photo? let me do a quick search. They're the sort of small bumps you see on the surface of your tongue. And they contain taste buds. Whereas I'd always assumed that the bumps were our taste buds, but they're not. So you've noticed that your dog hasn't got them.
4: Either she hasn't got them or they're smaller. It's not clear. I was looking at my horse's tongue. The horse seems to have a very smooth tongue.
0: Okay, so you've got up close and personal with a horse's tongue. You've noticed your dog's tongue. Got any other tongue observations?
4: Oh, yeah, I had a parrot for a while. And her tongue was more like either a tentacle or your finger or something.
0: Ah.
4: It was kind of round and dry, and she would use it to manipulate things a little bit. When she opened her beak, she would reach out and use it that way.
0: Okay, well, we will do a deep dive into tongues, find out what's going on, and hopefully make some sense of it. Tongues aren't something I've ever given much thought to, but they are incredibly important. They help us eat and speak, and across the animal kingdom, they can get pretty extraordinary. from the chameleon's lightning-fast tongue to the sandpaper-like tongue of a cat. So why do we see such variety? Why are tongues so far from one size fits all? To answer listener Dale's question, I think we need to see some tongues in action. Which brings us to London Zoo in the UK, where Jessica Ray, a lead keeper on the birds team, is introducing me to some parrots. We're stood next to a huge aviary. What birds are living here?
3: So we're at our macaw block right now. So basically a bunch of different macaw species. So we've got green-winged macaws, blue-throated macaws, great green macaws, and hyacinth macaws as well. So a nice variety of macaw species.
0: Okay, so we're here because we want to learn more about different animals' tongues, because our listener wants to know, why do animals have different tongues? What's a macaw tongue like?
3: It's actually very strange, as you'd expect, I think. The most important thing about a macaw tongue is that, like all parrots, they have a bone inside of their tongue.
0: Ah, there's a bone
3: there
0: in their
3: actually,
0: tongue.
3: Yeah, a bone inside, so it's actually really, really cool. So it looks a bit like your index finger if it's kind of curved, and what it does is allows them to manipulate their food. So they'll crack through the nut with their beak, and then they'll use their tongue to manipulate the food inside of their mouth, so they basically can peel the skin or the shell away and spit all the stuff out that they don't want.
0: So what do their tongues look like? Do they look like a sort of pink fleshy tongue with a bone inside, or do they look more like a finger?
3: I would say it looks the shape of a finger, but it's kind of leathery and really dark. It's very strange.
0: Sounds bizarre. So we've got some macaws next to us. Any chance we can feed them a nut and see if we can see this tongue in action?
3: Yeah. Let me grab some nuts quickly.
0: Okay, great. We're suddenly joined by a hungry-looking macaw. Here you go, you can have a nut. Oh, wow. Okay, you can see his tongue quite clearly. He's a gorgeous blue macaw with a yellow eye. And then, he's biting into his nut. And using his tongue, like a finger. I mean, it's impressive. Imagine being given a nut and then shelling it with your tongue.
3: Yeah, and he can do Brazil nuts very easily.
0: Wow.
3: Shelled, like the almonds and everything. I'd say Brazil nuts tend to be his favourite.
0: And so do all macaws have bones in their tongues?
3: Yes.
0: So why do you think they have tongues like this? Do you think this is sort of an evolutionary advantage?
3: Exactly, yeah. I think it's mostly based on their diet and who was the most effective at eating it. So if you want to eat a lot of seeds and nuts, rear your offspring, it's quite helpful to have a bone inside of your tongue. So over many millions of years, it's just proven to be so successful that they've continued it.
0: A finger-like tongue. It almost sounds like the stuff of horror films. No offence to macaws. But somewhere deep in our evolutionary history, macaws and humans shared a common ancestor. So how did macaws end up with basically a finger, while we humans ended up with a flat pink muscle? Where did tongues begin?
5: Since we evolved from fish ancestors, and those ancestors fed in the water, that when eventually they transitioned to life on land, they needed to find a way to both capture food and manipulate it in the mouth that didn't involve water.
0: This is Kurt Schwenk, professor of ecology and evolutionary biology at the University of Connecticut in the US.
5: So in water, things like prey are buoyant. They'll float around in front of you. There's no gravity to worry about. And the vast majority of fish and even other aquatic vertebrates use suction.
0: So all life began in water, and most of life in the water vacuums up dinner.
5: So they actually rapidly expand their mouths and throats, and they suck water in, and anything like a small fish or prey item that's caught in that bubble of water that gets sucked in also comes into the mouth.
0: Sort of like a straw, kind of like using the fish mouth as a straw?
5: Yeah. In fact, they make the mouth opening fairly small, which, like a straw, it can accelerate the speed of the water into the mouth. But by doing that, they're essentially exploiting these characteristics of water, which is the fact that it's viscous and that things in the water are buoyant.
0: Water is quite dense and thick, or viscous. So things like tasty algae can float around in it rather than dropping straight to the bottom.
5: But in the air on the land, the air is not viscous at all.
0: Which means no floating food for our newly land-based ancestors.
5: I mean, maybe you could suck a mosquito into your mouth, but not much else. And there's gravity, and the prey has weight. And so it has to be lifted and physically pulled into the mouth. And so my feeling is that the tongue became elaborated from musculature that was already present in the fish to take the place of water.
0: So tongues developed from muscles that were already present in fish, gradually taking over the job that water used to do.
5: Instead of suction, they protrude the tongue, capture prey on the tongue, draw it into the mouth, and then once it's in the mouth, they can lift it and move it back and forth and push it into the throat to swallow. Again, all the things that water did ancestrally.
0: Have been around for hundreds of millions of years. They began as a simple way of getting food into the mouth, but evolved into everything from the finger-like tongue of a macaw to the long, soft tongue of listener Dale's horse.
6: The main reason animals have different tongue shapes is that they use them for capturing prey or acquiring food in different ways, and then they use them for moving the food around in the mouth while they chew it in different ways.
0: This is Callum Ross. He's a professor at the University of Chicago in the US, specializing in feeding systems.
6: Herbivores have a different kind of tongue to carnivores. They're different from nectivores, animals that survive by eating nectar. So, for example, a cow tongue is got a lot of kind of keratinous protrusions on it, papillae.
0: Those are the tongue bumps that listener Dale noticed. Turns out they can be made of keratin.
6: Keratin is the same stuff your hair is made out of, and it's the layer, outside layer of your skin. And so cows have modified papillae that enable them to grab the grass and crop it using their tongue.
0: Ah, wow. So kind of acting a bit like scissors, sort of break the grass up.
6: Yeah. Tongue anatomy is very important for acquiring food and bringing it into the mouth and manipulating it. If you don't have hands, then you're going to need to have some way of acquiring the food item. And so lizards use their tongue for acquiring prey, amphibians do, and mammals do. Like anteaters, for example, have a really long tongue.
0: So after our ancestors hauled themselves onto land, tongues evolved to make capturing food and eating easier. In some animals, they became highly specialized, like the sticky tongue of a frog. Which sounds like a genius plan, but evolution doesn't have a plan. It's just the variations within a population that give some individuals a better chance of surviving and passing on their genes, which is particularly important for the organ that helps us eat. But tongues are about more than just food. In front of us is a lovely large snake. Could you introduce me to the snake?
7: Yeah, this is a male king cobra. His name's Arthur, and they are the largest venomous snake on the planet.
0: I'm back at the zoo to meet a king cobra and Ben Tapley, curator of reptiles and amphibians.
8: Wonderful. I have to admit, I'm not a fan of snakes, but I mean, this guy's quite pretty and
7: I'm
8: quite chill.
7: I'm going to try and turn you around today.
8: Yeah. So we are answering a question from one of our listeners who wants to know why different animals have such different tongues. Mm. And actually, this king cobra is a perfect example because I think he did just stick his tongue out for us. Are you going to do it again?
7: They're constantly kind of just scanning the environment, seeing what cues they can pick up on. And that's part of the tongue flicking, is they're kind of looking for scents in the environment.
8: Oh, there you go. He stuck his tongue out. It's quite long. It's quite dark.
7: Yeah.
8: And then it's got a sort of, you know, famously has that split at the end of the tongue. What's the split for?
7: So the split in the tongue is basically when they flick the tongue out, they're looking for chemical cues in the environment. And by having the split, they can scent things differently from either side. So they're kind of sensing in stereo.
8: And when you say they're sensing things, how are they using their tongue? Can they taste the air? Yes. What can they do that we can't?
7: So what they do is once that tongue goes back into its mouth, they've got an organ on the roof of the mouth called a Jacobson's organ, and that interprets what the two forks are picking up on. So it's more a smelling the air rather than tasting.
8: So why do you think snakes have evolved to have a tongue like this? What kind of advantage does it give them?
7: I mean, each species will have different kind of constraints along their kind of evolutionary path.
8: Yeah.
7: And this is the, you know, the way that snakes have cracked sensing their environment.
0: So snakes have long tongues with a split at the end, not to help them taste, but to smell. It feels like we're a bit short-changed as humans. No forks in our tongues for stereo smelling, bones in our tongues for incredible dexterity, or sharp papillae to help us chop up food. Is there anything special about our tongues? That's coming up next. You're listening to Crowd Science from the BBC World Service, the show that chews over your science questions. Our listener Dale wants to know why there are incredible differences in tongues between species. So far, we've visited a king cobra with a long, skinny tongue and some noisy parrots with bony tongues. Now it's time to turn to us mammals. Have mammals evolved any unusual tongue adaptations?
6: Most mammals don't have bones in their tongue. It's all muscle.
0: This is Callum Ross, our expert in feeding systems.
6: You lose the ability to protrude like a bony skeleton with the tongue around it, but you gain the ability to have very dexterous tongue movements within the oral cavity, within the mouth. So that's important for manipulating the food while you are chewing, positioning it between your teeth.
8: I guess I'd never really thought about the fact that, because you do it so subconsciously, that you're using your tongue to get the food between your teeth. So if you were just sort of going to randomly chew and hope for the best, it wouldn't have a good success rate. So you need a tongue to kind of get the food in the right location.
6: Yes.
0: Our tongues are remarkably coordinated, which becomes very obvious the moment you accidentally bite on your tongue instead of your food.
6: Mammal tongues are very fleshy. They've got a lot of muscle, and the muscles arranged in a very complicated way. The muscle fibers are imbricated,
0: which means the muscles in our tongues overlap.
6: Kind of like a basket work of muscle fibers. There's vertical ones, there's transverse ones, and then there's longitudinal ones, and those are inside the tongue. And using those, you can change the shape of the tongue in very complicated ways. And so that's something that mammals have that most other lineages of vertebrates don't have.
8: Yes, because it's kind of impressive that not everyone, but a lot of people can roll their tongues and make all these incredible shapes that I imagine, you know, a giraffe might struggle with.
6: Yes, well, a giraffe can certainly, they can stick it out a long way and roll it.
8: But they probably can't go like this, you know.
0: It's a shame this is audio only. I'm currently showing off my tongue rolling skills.
6: No, they probably can't, although I don't know, have you ever asked one?
8: I haven't, that's true.
0: Well, it's time to remedy that. Let's go back to the zoo.
8: Oh my goodness, I don't think I've ever been so close to a giraffe. It's maybe a half a metre away. Oh, and I caught a glimpse of its tongue. We're stood in front of two giraffes.
9: We are.
8: And they're leaning over towards us. Is that because you've got some leaves in your hand, do you
9: think?
8: Yeah,
9: definitely.
8: They're like, excuse me, why are you holding my breakfast?
9: Yeah.
0: This is hoofstock keeper Nick Garrett.
8: And we are trying to learn about different animals' tongues, because our listener wants to know why different animals have such a range of tongues. Mm-hmm. I don't think I know much about a giraffe tongue other than it's grey, is that right?
9: Yeah, so it's sort of, yeah, grey, purpley, black colour. Basically, when the sun's out, they're feeding. And obviously in Africa, they need some protection from the sun. So yeah, that's why the tongue's that colour, so it doesn't get sunburned when it's out browsing all day.
8: Whereas if it was a lighter colour, it might get burned. Okay.
9: Yeah.
8: And then, do they feel like a human tongue? Have you ever felt a giraffe tongue?
9: Yeah, no, I've been licked a few times. very, very slobbery tongue. So they have a lot of saliva on the tongue. And it's actually got antiseptic properties. So obviously in Africa, they eat a lot of acacia, so lots of thorns. So occasionally they do get cuts and scrapes on the tongue. But yeah, they've got antiseptic saliva, so helps it heal quicker.
8: They're saying hi to each other. That's very cute. And they have quite long tongues, is that right?
9: Yep, so, yeah, about sort of 45 centimetres.
8: Yeah, should we have a look?
9: Yeah, we can have a look.
8: Feed some of these
0: leaves to... Whoa, her tongue is so long. And she's sort of wrapping it around to pull the leaves off.
9: Yep, so they're...
0: Oh, my goodness me.
9: ...fully prehensile, so they can grip things.
0: And why do you think giraffes have such long grey tongues? Do you think it's an evolutionary advantage to be like that?
9: Yeah, I think it just helps, like, along with the neck. You know, they can already reach stuff that other animals can't, but then they've got the tongue as well to... It just helps them pull the branches closer to their mouth and grip the leaves, pull the branches in, yeah.
0: So they can access food that's even more out of reach?
9: Yeah, yeah. And they can wrap their tongue around a branch and then pull it back, taking all the leaves with it to... Yeah,
0: sort of strip the...
9: Yeah, just strip the leaves.
0: Which is exactly what's happening now. Yeah. You handed her... Oh, there we go. You handed her a bit of branch with leaves on and she's just dropped a completely bare branch now. Oh, wow. The way she uses her tongue is incredible. So cool. Could I have a go at holding the leaves? Yay, I'm going to feed a giraffe.
9: Give you a smaller bit.
0: Thank you. Would you like some
9: Hold quite tight.
0: Okay, holding tight.
9: Pull it all out
0: your
9: hands.
0: Oh, my gosh, her tongue is so strong. So she's pulling... Wow. Oh, she got the whole branch. Feeding a giraffe is an experience I'm definitely going to remember. They coil their long tongues around branches and then strip off the leaves with remarkable speed and precision. Mammals' tongues can be incredibly impressive.
5: If you think about that a moment and think about both how much they can move and how complexly they can move and their ability to elongate and to change shape, they do it in a way that's completely different from the kinds of movements we're used to.
0: This is evolutionary biologist Kurt Schwenk again.
5: So when we move an arm or a leg, it's very understandable. We have bones and muscles. Muscles move the bones. The bones are hinged at joints. And so we have a simple lever system that is familiar to most people who are using levers every day, you know, whether they're conscious of it or not. The point being that for most movement, muscles and bones interact to create movement. In the case of tongues, there are no bones, no joints, no levers. The tongue is pure muscle, and yet it's able to elongate, change shape, exert force, do finely controlled manipulations, and it's doing that all on its own.
0: Our tongues are incredible shape-shifting structures, a bit like an octopus's arm or an elephant's trunk.
5: Organs that do these kinds of movements using only muscle, they're called muscular hydrostats. But we can simplify that and just think of them as something like a water balloon. So if you imagine yourself holding a balloon that's kind of a long, narrow balloon, and you filled it with water. And it's important to recognize that balloon, it's elastic and stretchy, right? And it's filled with fluid. But water, you can't squeeze water and compress it, right? Like, it doesn't matter how hard you push on it, it's not going to get any denser or smaller or compact. It's going to stay exactly the same. The water in your water balloon, no matter how much you squeeze on that water balloon, the volume isn't going to change. And the only way it can go is to stretch the balloon out and make it longer. So when you make it narrow, it gets long. When you make it wide, it gets short.
0: Yeah, so your tongue sort of has a set volume. If you want to make it stick out, you have to make it narrower. And if you want to flatten it, you have to make it shorter. A bit like a water balloon, it has a sort of fixed volume.
5: Exactly. That's exactly right. And so all of this dramatic tongue protrusion we see in giraffe tongues comes from these kinds of internal manipulations of the musculature that changes its shape.
0: So when a giraffe tongue is resting in its mouth, it's short and fat, and it narrows and lengthens when reaching for leaves. But mammals' tongues aren't only for capturing and chewing food. Here's Callum again.
6: One of the things that the tongue does is push the food back across the oropharynx into the esophagus during swallowing.
0: Our esophagus is the tube food travels down from our mouths to our stomachs. And the oropharynx is the shared passage at the back of the mouth.
6: So the oropharynx is important because it's the place where the airway and the foodway cross. You breathe through your nose and that goes down into your trachea, which is in the front, through the larynx. But the esophagus is in the back. So evolution has seen fit to have this crossing area.
0: Yeah, doesn't seem like a good idea.
6: Not the best work it ever did. The tongue's super important for quickly pushing the food across the top of the oropharynx and into the esophagus.
0: Yeah, I mean, we have our tongues to thank for not sort of constantly accidentally inhaling our food.
6: Yes, exactly right. And the timing's super important. People who've had strokes who can't swallow properly, they can get pneumonia because they inhale food particles into the lungs. So the function of the tongue during swallowing is very important. And we wanted to know what was the mechanism whereby the tongue pushed the food back across the top of the oropharynx.
0: Callum uses a technique called X-ROM to study tongues. It involves using X-rays to reconstruct the movement of tongues in 3D.
6: One of the mechanisms that's used in swallowing is this kind of narrowing of the tongue. And if you constrict it sideways and it's in this closed box, some of the tongue has to go out the back. If it's closed in the front, right?
8: Ah.
6: That's why you can't swallow with your mouth open.
0: I didn't know you can't swallow with your mouth open.
6: It's really hard.
0: Why not give it a go? Open your mouth and try to swallow. Yeah, it's really hard, isn't it? I didn't realise quite how important tongues were for swallowing. But yeah, sitting here now trying to swallow with my mouth open, I'm like...
6: Good luck.
0: Very difficult. We could probably do a whole episode on why you can't swallow with your mouth open. But here's the top line. When you swallow, your tongue has to go backwards so food can go down. It does that by pushing against your front teeth, which is much easier when your mouth is closed.
6: Better understanding tongue mechanics will help us treat people who have various kinds of dysphagias. So dysphagia is difficulty swallowing or disordered swallowing. And that is associated with a fair amount of sickness and death because people get pneumonia because they're not pushing that food across the top of the larynx properly. So better understanding of tongue mechanics will help us develop different ways for treating people who've had strokes or tongue cancer and had pieces of their tongue taken out.
0: Listener Dale, you wanted to know why you've come across so many different animals' tongues. The variety is particularly surprising when you consider all tongues evolved from the same basic structure in an ancient aquatic ancestor that first ventured onto land and suddenly needed a new way to eat. Since then, tongues have evolved to suit an extraordinary range of diets. Dale, your parrot had a finger-like tongue reinforced with bone to help manipulate and crack open nuts. And for us humans, tongues are essential for swallowing safely. And understanding them better could help improve the lives of people with difficulty swallowing. From swallowing to chewing to catching prey and even smelling, tongues are one of evolution's most versatile tools and they're critical to survival. And finally, over to you, Dale, for the credits.
4: That's it for this episode of Crowd Science from the BBC World Service. The question was from me, Dale, in the United States. The show was presented by Caroline Steele and produced by Joe Glanville. If you have a question on any subject in science and you want the team to investigate, why not email crowdscience@bbc.co.uk? Goodbye.
0: Thank you, Dale. Plus, one more thing. Excitingly, we now have a WhatsApp number. Please send us your questions or even send us a voice note. Our WhatsApp number is +44 8000 314 773. That's +44 8000 314 773. Right, this really is it. Goodbye.
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14: Welcome to the newsroom. I'm Charlotte Gallagher. Coming up, Iran and the US launch renewed attacks in the Gulf, putting the ceasefire under strain. But Tehran says its focus is on ending hostilities.
15: No negotiations have taken place on the details of the nuclear file. At this stage, our priority is ending the war.
14: Also, the Lebanese civilians living in a war zone.
16: We do not know if there's future for us here or not. We are civilians caught in the middle of a war that we did not choose.
14: A glimmer of hope in the DRC as health workers recover from a new strain of Ebola. And what do you think about influencers?
17: They can reach a far wider audience. It's an easy sell. Like, I give away a plate of food and a meal for two, and that can reach thousands of people.
14: We look at the pros and the cons. All that to come in the next 30 minutes. First, a news bulletin.
2: BBC News with Justine Green. Iran says it's targeted an American military airbase after the United States launched renewed strikes on Iranian targets over the weekend. The Revolutionary Guard didn't give the location of the base. Yolan Nal has the latest from Jerusalem.
18: You've got Kuwait, where a major US airbase is located, saying that sirens sounded across the country, that they intercepted missiles and drones. There's also, from the Iranian Revolutionary Guard, this statement where it says if the aggression's repeated, the response will be completely different in the scale and nature, and the responsibility for that will be with the US. And it just reminds us how fragile this ceasefire looks, how quickly there could be a more sort of serious escalation that could really threaten those ongoing efforts to secure a ceasefire.
2: Israel's Prime Minister Benjamin Netanyahu has ordered attacks against Hezbollah in a southern district of the Lebanese capital, Beirut. A statement from the Israeli leader and the defense minister said the military had been instructed to strike what it called terrorist targets in the Dahiya district. Hezbollah has been attacking northern Israel as Israeli troops expanded further into southern Lebanon. John Sudworth reports.
19: With the ceasefire announced in April now in tatters, Israeli troops are pushing further north, crossing the Litani River to seize the 900-year-old Beaufort Castle that sits on top of a strategically important ridge. But their invasion has not yet stopped Hezbollah, the militant group based in Lebanon, from firing barrages of missiles and drones across the border. Over the weekend, the Lebanese Prime Minister Nawaf Salam suggested it was Israel that was escalating the conflict, accusing it of pursuing a scorched earth policy.
2: South Africa's parliament is starting an impeachment inquiry into President Cyril Ramaphosa over a scandal involving the theft of more than $500,000 from his farm. Richard Gogoe reports from Nairobi.
20: The inquiry marks the first time South Africa's parliament has set up a committee to consider impeaching a sitting president. The committee's first task will be electing a chairperson before beginning its work. The process was revived after a court ruled that parliament acted unlawfully when it blocked impeachment proceedings against President Cyril Ramaphosa 4 years ago. Mr. Ramaphosa is challenging findings by an independent panel that said he may have questions to answer. He denies wrongdoing and has warned that he could seek a court order to hold the proceedings if parliament moves ahead with the inquiry while his case is pending.
2: Hungary's new Prime Minister Peter Major says the government will start legal proceedings to remove the country's president if he refuses to resign. After meeting President Tamás Soyak in Budapest, Mr. Major said the constitution would be amended to secure democracy. He's described Mr. Soyak as a puppet, arguing he was loyal only to the longtime former Prime Minister Viktor Orbán. You're listening to the latest world news from the BBC. France says it's detained a sanctioned Russian oil tanker in the Atlantic with the help of Britain and other allies. Barry Caffrey has more details.
21: President Emmanuel Macron said that the tanker, the Tagore, was detained yesterday morning in international waters with the help of Britain and other partners. In a social media post, the French leader said it was unacceptable for ships to circumvent international sanctions. violate the law of the sea, and fund the war that Russia has been waging against Ukraine for more than 4 years. President Macron also said the vessels of Russia's shadow fleet did not comply with the most basic rules of maritime navigation.
2: Health authorities in the Democratic Republic of Congo have celebrated the recovery of five patients infected with the Ebola virus. They say it highlights progress in the response to an outbreak that's killed nearly 250 people in the country's east. Four of the survivors were nurses who'd fallen ill while caring for Ebola patients. Bangladesh has raised fuel prices for the second time in 6 weeks as the government seeks to ease pressure on state finances affected by the conflict in the Middle East. Experts have warned the increase in petrol and kerosene prices could add to inflation. In neighbouring India, the government has also put up commercial cooking gas prices for the third time since the Iran war began in February. Businesses say the raise will add pressure on restaurants and hotels. Millions of Ethiopians are voting in a general election, which the governing Prosperity Party is expected to win. There's a heavy security presence in the capital, Addis Ababa, with long queues reported at polling stations. Voting is not taking place in the northern Tigray region, which officials say conditions remain unsuitable after the civil war, which ended in 2022, and ongoing political tension. BBC News.
14: Hello, you're listening to The Newsroom with me, Charlotte Gallagher. With no signs of a breakthrough for a peace deal between the US and Iran over the weekend, both sides have exchanged fire. The US Central Command said it launched what it called self-defense strikes in response to aggressive Iranian actions, which it said included a US drone being shot down over international waters. Iran's Islamic Revolutionary Guard said it had targeted an airbase used by US forces for an attack on southern Iran, but didn't say where. Kuwait said earlier that its air defences were dealing with a drone and missile attack. The Iranian Foreign Ministry spokesman Ismail Baghaei accused the US of violating the ceasefire and said negotiations did not include Iran's nuclear programme.
1: We know when it's necessary to act on nuclear matters. No negotiations have taken place on the details of the nuclear file. At this stage, our priority is ending the war.
14: Our Middle East correspondent, Yolan Nell, gave me more details.
3: Well, this is more strain on the two-month-old ceasefire. The US saying that it struck Iranian radar and drone sites in the city of Gorak and on the island of Kashim at the weekend. And these are two locations that are basically in and on the Strait of Hormuz. The US saying more specifically it hit Iranian air defences, a ground control station and two Iranian drones that it said were threatening shipping. And the language it's used in this statement by US Central Command, it's quite similar to what we heard last week when there was also talk about, you know, US actions against Iran in self-defense. Now, Iran's Revolutionary Guard said they targeted a US airbase in response to this, saying this is where the US forces had launched an attack from against Iran. And Kuwait came out saying that it had sirens sounding across the country and that it was intercepting missile and drone attacks. There was also in the statement that came from the Iranian Revolutionary Guards, what was being reported in Iranian media, they said if the aggression is repeated, the response will be completely different in scale and nature, and that responsibility will be with the US. So now it's the third time in the space of the week we've had such news of an exchange, and this just adds to the concerns that it could lead to a more serious escalation, and that could really jeopardize the efforts to secure a longer-term ceasefire, a full end to the war.
14: And speaking about a full end to the war, US media reporting that President Trump has asked for more changes to this Iranian peace proposal. Do we know what those are?
3: So nothing has been confirmed by the White House at this point, but US sources have been saying in general that, you know, the two sides are getting closer to this memorandum of understanding with Iran. Donald Trump has been on Truth Social this morning saying he's very close to a very good deal. But the reports in the US media are saying that he's pushing for tougher terms. And what we understand is that this deal that's been proposed, there would be in this memorandum of understanding, it would go towards unrestricted shipping in the Strait of Hormuz, Iran clearing mines in the strait, but also the US lifting then its naval blockade

0: WKAR Radio Reading Service is intended for the use of persons who are blind, visually impaired, or may not be able to hold a book or newspaper. By continuing to listen, you verify that you qualify within one of these categories. 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
1: Dollars worth of damage are more extensive than publicly acknowledged. Washington has repeatedly claimed it had all but wiped out Iran's military capabilities. The US declined to comment on the BBC's findings, citing operational concerns. Merlin Thomas has more details.
2: Iran has targeted key US facilities across 8 countries in the Middle East since the war began in February, causing millions of dollars of damage to state-of-the-art air defense systems, refueling aircraft and radars. The Supreme Leader has sought to highlight his military success, while the White House has repeatedly claimed Iran's military has been almost wiped out. But experts say while Iran started off using sprawling barrages of attacks, it shifted to more precise, targeted hits on high-value equipment. Among the US hardware damaged was 3 state-of-the-art anti-ballistic missile battery systems, each of which cost more than $1 billion. The US declined to comment on our findings, citing operational concerns.
1: Merlin Thomas. There's been no let-up in the Israeli offensive in Lebanon. This morning, the Israeli Prime Minister Benjamin Netanyahu said he'd ordered attacks against Hezbollah targets in the capital, Beirut. The Iranian-backed group has been firing missiles and drones into northern Israel as Israeli forces push deeper into southern Lebanon. This comes as the US Secretary of State Marco Rubio held talks with both sides in an effort to de-escalate the fighting. The Lebanese Prime Minister Nawaf Salam has accused Israel of a scorched earth policy and collective punishment in the south of the country. We received this message from a woman called Milia in southern Lebanon.
3: We are still here in Dibbe. We have not left and we do not plan to leave because our biggest fear now is that if we leave our homes, we may never be able to come back. We are living in a kind of isolation. We depend on convoys to bring us essential supplies, but sometimes we wait for days only to be told that the convoys were forced to turn back because of the fighting. Every day we hear news that the Israeli military has moved further into the area. We honestly do not know what is waiting for us. We do not know if there's future for us here or not. We are civilians caught in the middle of a war that we did not choose.
1: The United Nations Security Council is set to hold an emergency meeting later today to discuss the situation in Lebanon. Let's go to Beirut now and speak to our correspondent, Lena Sinjab. And Lena, firstly, the Israeli Prime Minister saying there will be more attacks on Beirut. We've just heard from the Israeli Defense Minister saying there will be no calm in Beirut unless Hezbollah stops the attack. So a very worrying time for people where you are.
4: Yes, indeed, and is a clear escalation at a time where there were diplomatic efforts to de-escalate and save Beirut from any further attacks. The last one was last week where the Israelis said that they had a targeted attack against, a leader of Iranian militia affiliated to Hezbollah. But the Americans are trying to talk to both the Israelis and the Lebanese. The Secretary of State, Marco Rubio, talked about efforts to de-escalate, and this message comes less than 24 hours after what we've heard from the Americans. The Israelis are not stopping, including the capital Beirut, in the attacks. Now there are thousands on the move trying to escape Dahiye. Dahiye is the southern part of Beirut, southern neighborhood of Beirut, which is a Hezbollah stronghold and has been targeted in the early weeks of the war. And now it is preparing for a new attack, which nobody knows the scale of it or the locations or anything, how it's going to happen. So it's leaving the city in a state of panic.
1: And given that Hezbollah aren't involved in these discussions between the US and Lebanon, I mean, how realistic is it that any kind of lasting peace can be achieved through this?
4: Well, this is all happening just, 24 hours also before the fourth round of direct negotiations between the Israelis and the Lebanese.

0: Chinese government to take place in Washington, D.C. The Speaker of the Parliament, Nabih Birri, was the one who was giving, you know, assurances about Hezbollah stopping aggressions against the Israelis. But he is also himself who said that, you know, the Hezbollah will not stop before the Israelis will stop their aggression. So it's kind of like a back and forth accusation and blaming game between Hezbollah and the Israelis on, you know, cessation of hostilities, and each side blames the other for violations of the ceasefire. But it seems in this equation that the government in Lebanon, although the Prime Minister Nawaf Salam came out and said he's pushing for the negotiations, he's going with the negotiations because that's the only way to minimize the damage and only way to find a political solution, even though the reality on the ground is completely the opposite. But the government seems to be, you know, not able to control Hezbollah's activities on one hand, and are only able to push ahead with diplomatic efforts to end this hostilities and find a lasting ceasefire for Lebanon.
1: Lena, thank you. That was Lena Sinjab, and you're listening to The Newsroom. To the Democratic Republic of Congo now, where health authorities have celebrated after five people who'd contracted a rare type of the Ebola virus in the east of the country have recovered. Four of the survivors were nurses who'd fallen ill while caring for patients. Officials said it showed how early detection and treatment could improve the chances of survival. I got more from our correspondent in the region, Richard Kagoy.
2: Even when you listen to the experts initially, they'd say that the new species of Ebola that's responsible for the outbreak in eastern Congo was not responsive to the already vaccines that have been used to treat other forms of Ebola outbreaks. But then the fact that we've had five people coming out of hospital recovered, I think it's a bright spot in the midst of all the doom and gloom that has been said about the crisis itself. And I think it points to how effective possibly the health response has been in eastern Congo, where aid workers, the World Health Organization, and the health authorities in the Democratic Republic of Congo have been working very hard to contain the spread of this outbreak.
1: And one of the big concerns about this particular outbreak has been the areas where it's been spreading, and they're conflict-hit areas where it's harder to get to and it's harder to get treatment to people.
2: Yes, so the outbreak has taken place in the northeastern province of Ituri. The cases have also been reported in North Kivu and South Kivu. So we've been reporting over the years about the instability in this area. We have got dozens of militias that do operate in these areas. And so that's made it difficult, especially for health workers, to do community engagement, to conduct contact tracing, and also to reach out to people who may have displayed suspected cases. And I think also the safety of the healthcare workers itself has really been an issue. So to a certain extent, that has hampered the response. And that's why there was a passionate plea from the head of the WHO and aid workers in the region that there should be, you know, a cessation of hostilities to allow for the management of this health crisis, because it's difficult to tell the scale of the outbreak itself, you know, how big it is, how far it's gone. But also we have seen in North Kivu and South Kivu province, which has the rebel group M23, which controls sections of that region, saying that they're willing to work with international partners. And so that also says something to it. But then, of course, there's concern, especially from the government in Kinshasa, which says it's difficult for them to do a whole coordinated response in the entire region if still the incidences of insecurity by these different groups that operate in various areas.
1: And we're also getting some suspected cases outside of the region as well, aren't we?
2: There's been two cases reported in Brazil. Basically, the first case of a man from the DRC who's presented with a fever after visiting the Democratic Republic of Congo. It's also said that the case in Rio was also a patient that had recently traveled to Uganda. So it's currently under investigation. Tests are currently being conducted. But of course, it points to the fact that there's been increased surveillance at various border points and checkpoints of people traveling from specifically East and Central Africa.
1: Now to Australia. where a mouse plague is terrorizing farmers across large parts of the country's south and west. They say it's wreaking havoc on their crops and disturbing people in rural towns, with the rodents running rampant around homes. The BBC's Lana Lamb has been following this story from Sydney.
3: In the past few years, they've had particularly big harvests, so record amounts of grain in the paddocks. And so when that gets harvested, grain gets spilt and left behind. And so last year, there was a bumper crop. And so those big crops mean there's a lot of built-up food on the ground. In addition to that, over summer, there was some summer rain, which led to green shoots growing, so young green shoots. We had one farmer describe it as essentially giving the mice steak, which is the grain, but as well as that, salad from the green shoots, and that created this almost perfect breeding ground for the mice. The other reason is mice are very good at breeding, so they can start breeding at just 6 weeks old, and they can have between 6 to 10 babies basically every 19 to 21 days. When you get to plague levels of mice, it's typically 800 mice per hectare. And we've had farmers in Western Australia reporting 4,000, 8,000, up to 10,000 mice per hectare. So certainly above that plague definition. One farmer I spoke to, he talked about how it's having a huge economic and psychological sort of impact. Autumn, which we've just come out of, is crucial for farmers because they're planting their crops. It's seeding season. And the problem is the mice then are going in and eating these freshly sown seeds. They then have to bait to try to get rid of the mice, but that costs money and time, which is something that they don't really have.
1: Lana Lamb. From cafes and gyms to supermarkets and restaurants, content creators and influencers are often in our everyday spaces and sometimes in our faces. They can bring huge value to businesses, helping them reach new customers. But are they becoming too intrusive? And is a backlash starting? The BBC's Megan Lawton has been finding out.
4: We get a lot of people who will spend quite a while before they eat the food. They get the cameras out and they're taking photos.
5: I'm in Starfish and Coffee, an independent cafe in Brighton on the UK's south coast.
4: And I honestly love seeing it, because I know if they're taking photographs of it, it's going to go on social media, it's going to be shared.
5: Tony Marks is the manager here, and he's telling me about the rise of influencers using his cafe as a space to create content.
4: Yeah, I've seen people moving the furniture around. I think that was a point where someone started moving tables, so they wanted to be nearer to a window, and I did have to politely say, the tables need to stay where they are, I think.
5: Often, that footage that we see being shot in the streets will end up on our social media timelines.
6: Queen, spend the day with me.
7: Let's spend a reset day together. I honestly just...
5: But not everyone is happy with content being filmed in places open to the general public.
8: I'm afraid the influencers are pushing my patience beyond all bounds.
5: Recently, the restaurateur Jeremy King, who's behind London restaurants including the Ivy, said he was fed up with influencers arriving with tripods and holding tables for long periods of time while they film.
8: Well, the influencers have caused me to consider the possibility. I don't want to ban anybody from the park. But unfortunately, the behaviour of some people coming through the door has gone beyond decency and has become incredibly intrusive.
5: And in Manchester, in the UK, a TikTok went viral after a creator said she was asked to stop filming inside a cafe unless she had hired the whole space. If you run a business, though, it can be more complicated than just saying no to filming. A video might annoy one customer, but it could also bring new customers through the door. Tony Marks tells me how content creation has changed.
4: It's a strange one, because we've gone from people who, influencers, doing content, to now everyone can be a content maker. So you've actually got a lot of people who are setting up themselves, you know, who aren't necessarily professionals or making money out of it.
5: For a small independent cafe, he says the attention can help.
4: It used to be the case that you'd want to advertise on the radio, you'd want to advertise in magazines or newspapers, but going through influencers, they can reach a far wider audience. It's an easy sell. Like, I give away a plate of food and a meal for two, and that can reach thousands of people. So it's just advertising.
5: In 2024, the influencing industry was valued at approximately $250 billion. The dominance of the industry means we're seeing more content gathered in our everyday.
9: My name is Laura Ulick. I'm a Vancouver-based content creator featuring food, fun, and all the best things in life.
5: 5 years ago, Laura was able to quit her job in the charity sector to go full-time in content creation.
9: Over my platforms, I have around 230,000 followers.
5: So how do you record content in a public space without annoying others?
9: It starts with knowing that I'm not the main character when I'm at a restaurant, and that because I'm filming, I don't get any kind of special privilege. So I always like to think about the people around me first. Is there someone in my shot that's going to be really annoyed that I have a camera pointed at them?
5: Nina Robertson is the founder of Neon Management, a global talent and marketing group. She's based in Sydney and manages a roster of creators, and tells me she thinks influencers can get a hard time.
10: Businesses are saying, oh, we need marketing, we need exposure and all of these things, when really those are the sorts of people that are doing it organically for them. They're not having to pay these people, so I don't see the negative in it, unless they are being intrusive to other patrons, where if that is the case, then it just needs to be educated to that creator that they need to be more mindful and respectful of others around them. Create frames where others aren't in the background, so just being mindful of your place where you are shooting.
5: Nina believes businesses should be upfront on whether they do or don't want influencers filming in their space.
10: If a specific restaurant or gym has an issue with it, then put up a sign at the front of the door that says you're not able to record or film content in the space, and they'll go elsewhere.
1: That was Megan Lawton reporting. Finally, a British university professor has become the first woman with stage 4 cancer to reach the summit of Everest. Stage 4 is the most advanced form of the disease, meaning the cancer has spread to other parts of the body. Dr. Shauna Burke is an associate professor in exercise and health psychology at the University of Leeds and has been studying the impact of exercise on cancer for 17 years. She hopes her climb will advance her research on cancer and exercise, as well as sending a positive message to others with the condition. She told Anna Foster more about the trip.
11: A lot of preparation went into this. I spent 12 weeks working very closely with colleagues at Leeds Beckett University, where I was training in their high altitude chamber, preparing myself, getting myself prepared to adapt to the low oxygen levels. So when I got to Everest, I was ready to hit the ground running because I did a lot of preparation ahead of time. And so there's a lot that goes into an Everest expedition, not only acclimatizing to the lack of oxygen there, but there's also the physical training that goes into it as well. So I spent a lot of time, 4 days a week in the gym. I spent 3 days a week doing aerobic-based exercises. So a lot of preparation is what paid off in the end.
12: Yeah, it must be a grueling mental challenge as well.
11: Absolutely. So anytime you go into the mountains, you do know that there is a chance that you don't return home. They're risky. On Everest this year, there were 5 climbers who died on the mountain. And when I left Camp 4 on my way to the summit, I actually did have to walk past 2 bodies, people who had died on the mountain 2 days before I climbed. And so psychologically, that is something that you have to learn how to manage. You need to learn how to deal with that. Also, if you can imagine, there's a lot of discomfort involved when climbing Everest. A lot of side effects of high altitude, shortness of breath, difficulty breathing, headaches. You lose a lot of weight when you're on the mountain because muscles atrophy. And so psychologically, it does become very grueling in terms of how much discomfort can I actually put up with.
1: Dr. Shauna Burke, and you've been listening to The Newsroom with me, Charlotte Gallagher. Our top story, Iran and the US have launched renewed attacks on each other in the Gulf, putting the ceasefire under further strain.
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0: This is the BBC World Service, and after the news, the global story. As the US bombed Iran thousands of miles away, people were betting hundreds of millions of dollars on what would happen next. Some of them won big, and some have even been accused of insider trading. Welcome to the world of prediction markets. So who uses them, and how did they get so big? Join me, Tristan Redman, in 2 minutes.
1: BBC News with Charles Carroll. Iran says it has targeted an American military airbase after the United States launched renewed strikes on Iranian targets over the weekend. The Revolutionary Guard didn't give the location of the base, but Kuwait says it has come under attack. Washington says it struck Iranian radar and drone sites in the city of Goruk and the island of Hashem. Israel's Prime Minister Benjamin Netanyahu has ordered attacks against Hezbollah in a southern district of the Lebanese capital, Beirut. Hezbollah has been firing barrages of rockets and drones into northern Israel as Israeli troops expand further into southern Lebanon. France says it has detained a sanctioned Russian oil tanker in the Atlantic with the help of Britain and other allies. Moscow has criticised the seizure as illegal and bordering on piracy. Hungary's new Prime Minister, Péter Modja, says that the government will start legal proceedings to remove the country's president if he refuses to resign. After meeting President Tomás Sólyom in Budapest, Mr. Modja said that the constitution would be amended to secure democracy. South Africa's parliament is starting an impeachment inquiry into President Cyril Ramaphosa over a scandal involving the theft of more than $500,000 from his farm. A parliamentary committee is holding its first meeting today. Malaysia has started barring under-16s from registering social media accounts. The communication regulator said platforms must conduct age verification against government-issued records. Demonstrations are taking place in the Kenyan capital, Nairobi, over rising cases of femicide and violence against women. Hundreds of protesters have gathered in the city centre. And NVIDIA has announced a new AI superchip for personal computers. It says it'll put artificial intelligence capabilities directly into laptops and desktop computers, a major challenge for rivals like Apple and Intel. BBC News.
0: As the US bombed Iran, thousands of miles away, behind their screens, people were placing bets. Would the US invade? Would there be a nuclear detonation? Would Iran's supreme leader be ousted or killed? They placed hundreds of millions of dollars of bets in total, perhaps as much as $2 billion, according to NBC. And some of these people won big. This was conflict as financial opportunity, or even entertainment. Welcome to the world of prediction markets, where you can bet on anything from the silly, is the earth flat, who's the sexiest man alive, to the sinister. Advocates of these markets say they make more accurate predictions of what's likely to happen in the world than politicians or polls or the media. Their critics say they're enabling insider trading and encouraging people to gamble money they don't have. From the BBC, I'm Tristan Redman. And today on The Global Story, the truth about prediction markets. Nice to meet you. How's it going?
2: Yeah, it's going all right. It's very exciting to be in a studio like this. I like the design you've got here and the wood paneling. The room where it happens.
0: Mitch Labiak is a senior business journalist at the BBC, and he's been looking in depth at prediction markets, how they work, who's using them.
2: So I've been looking into this for several months, and I suppose I want to get a sense of, in the first instance, who was using them, and it turns out to be overwhelmingly young men. So just over a quarter of American men aged 18 to 24 say they've used a prediction market in the last month, compared to 14% of the general population, according to a poll by the American Institute of Boys and Men and Ipsos. There's also sort of a lot of circumstantial evidence that young men are the key users here. You know, if you look at Logan Paul and sort of his podcast and the fact that it's sponsored by Polymarket, if you look at sort of forums that are typically used by men, such as on Discourse and on Reddit, having intimate discussions about how to get around geo restrictions, so how you can use these apps in other countries, organic content, you might call it, about it.
0: You've been speaking, Mitch, haven't you, to some young men in particular who've been using prediction markets. So what have they told you about their experiences?
2: Yeah, so we're focusing on just one guy in particular, because I feel like he really helps tell the story. He's a young man, 26-year-old, called Cameron George, lives in Utah. Big online presence, first of all. He's got 388,000 followers on Instagram. Almost all of his videos are about trading, finance, prediction markets, crypto, all of these things. This is what he's very interested in.
3: Boys, I just hit an absolute slapper on XRP. Entered at 306, went up to 320. I still got two other entries. We're going to be eating. Bitcoin's going to go to 150,000. XRP's going to go to 5. Ethereum's going to go to 3. Someone bet millions of dollars that Trump would praise Allah on Easter. You've seen the post by now. It happened.
2: He's very charismatic when he's talking about these videos, and he certainly seems to present this image of someone who's living this big lifestyle with his lime green sports car and his pictures of himself by hotel pools and his five kids. Of his own admission, there's a sort of lifestyle that he's aiming towards. He told me quite candidly he used to stack shelves in Walmart, and now he is a full-time crypto trader.
0: Oh, wow.
2: One of the ways he says that he is able to do that is using prediction markets.
4: I've been doing this for 5 years going on, and been making videos since I was 13. So I've been in the online money making space for quite a bit, but yeah, crypto's really taken over. You know, when 2020 went down and everybody was hiding in their houses, I was buying XRP and a couple other coins, and they've done pretty well over the years. So
0: what kind of things is he betting on prediction markets?
2: He mostly, as he says, uses prediction markets to track the price of cryptocurrency. So if you're on a prediction market, you can make bets on anything, but you can also see how other people are betting. That's the sort of idea of it, because it looks, if you were to look at the app or the website, it looks like a stock market.
4: I trade crypto, so I am able to go on this, you know, Polymarket, Kalshi, all the big ones, and you can see exactly what the public's thinking. And it's a little bit different than, you know, putting your opinion out there. I mean, you could post about it all day, you could say you think this, but I feel like it's kind of a unique edge when people are putting their money where their mouth is. You know, whatever world event or whatever price target it is in crypto, you can kind of see what the public is thinking.
2: He sort of tracks where the sentiment on the prediction market is going to then buy or sell his crypto. But in terms of why you would want to do that, prediction markets are a great way of getting a sense of sentiment, a sense of what people are thinking, a sense of what people are feeling. In his own words, he said, you know, this is, everyone's always had an opinion, but this is the first time in history where people literally put their money where their mouth is.
4: There's a prediction market for pretty much everything, and it is interesting to see where that money's going.
2: So for him, that's what's kind of eye-opening about it and what's exciting about it.
0: Okay, well, the market you're describing here sounds quite sophisticated at this point, but let's go all the way back to the beginning and do the basics. Mm. Where did these prediction markets come from? How did they actually start?
2: The two biggest ones are Polymarket and Kalshi, but they've existed sort of a long time before that. I mean, you know, there were prediction markets in the US purely for academic purposes in the 80s. We've also had prediction markets in the UK for decades, but we don't call them prediction markets. We call them betting exchanges. But the idea is exactly the same. If you sort of have a market and you put your money where your mouth is, as it were, then it's going to be more accurate than an opinion poll. And for academic purposes, academics found this very interesting. So it was ran sort of within academic circles. But prediction markets, or betting exchanges, as they're known in the UK, take this idea and sort of monetize it. What makes Polymarket and Kalshi and their rivals different is this realization that you can use prediction markets to get around, for lack of a better phrase, betting restrictions in the US. So in the US, in most states, or in many states, gambling is quite heavily restricted, but mm-hmm. prediction markets are not classed as gambling in the US. And so you have this huge demand from American consumers for gambling and for sports betting and for politics betting, and the likes of Polymarket and Kalshi taking advantage of that, because before they existed, essentially, you couldn't really make, there was no established way for you to make bets on sports or on politics.
0: Well, Mitch, I mean, that's my preconception of gambling in the United States. They're kind of quite highly regulated, if not
5: completely illegal practice. You know, I think about The Sopranos and I think about Christopher Moltisanti, Tony Soprano's nephew, running his illegal sports book or his illegal poker games. How did all of this start to change? When did Polymarket and Kalshi erupt onto the scene and somehow ride the wave above these gambling laws?
2: Of course, they will say, you know, they follow the laws that they are under, and they sort of follow the regulations that they're required to in any sort of given jurisdiction. But to answer your question, the demand comes from a rising demand for sports betting, but also a rising demand for politics betting in the US. I suppose that if you wanted to point to a catalyst, a lot of people point to the 2024 election.
6: Thank you very much. Wow.
2: Prediction markets were predicting that Donald Trump would win, and indeed he did when the polls were predicting that Kamala Harris would win.
6: This was a movement like nobody's ever seen before. And frankly, this was, I believe, the greatest political movement of all time. There's never been.
2: That was the first time that people saw. I mean, a lot of it was an advertising campaign as well. You really saw that you can make bets on the election. So this helped to cement the idea that prediction markets are more accurate, but also advertise the fact that you can indeed make political bets using prediction markets. Whereas, as you say, under gambling laws, you cannot gamble on politics. The election of Donald Trump himself was quite helpful. The US Democrats before Donald Trump was elected were and remain quite opposed to sort of prediction markets being as free as they are, whereas Donald Trump's administration has had a more lax attitude towards it and has allowed the Commodities Futures Trading Commission to carry on regulating them, which has allowed them to not be classified as gambling, which is why they can operate in all 50 states.
5: How much are Polymarket and Kalshi actually worth, and how much is that worth changing?
2: They are worth, according to their sort of most recent valuations, $22 billion in the case of Kalshi and $9 billion in the case of Polymarket. That's US dollars. So this is big money, and these are sort of companies that a few years ago barely existed and barely had anything like the sort of numbers of trades that's going on their platforms at the minute.
5: Well, if that turning point for them was based on bets on politics, how's it expanded since then? Like, what's the full range of things that you can bet on one of these prediction markets?
2: I mean, you can bet on anything. I think in the UK, sports is where most of the gambling happens, and that's true in the US. But Polymarket and Kalshi have also taken advantage of the fact that, you know, if you can run a market on sports, if you can run a market on politics, then you can run a market on anything. So there are markets on when Jesus Christ might return. There are markets on when or if Kim Kardashian might pass the bar. There are markets on when Taylor Swift might get married, or what might get said at the Oscars, or how many times Elon Musk might tweet in a week. So they decide what markets go up and they decide what markets come down. But when I say you can bet on anything that they choose to run a market on, you can bet on anything they choose to run a market on. If they choose to run a market on Kim Kardashian, you can bet on it. If they choose to run a market on anything else, you can bet on it. They don't particularly care who wins or loses. They just want people to bet on their particular market. They take a cut of any bet.
5: And typically, what would their cut be in terms of percentage?
2: Oh, it's tiny, like less than 1% per bet. But where this becomes controversial are the markets on geopolitics. So you also have markets on the Iran war and on the Ukraine war and on the conflict in Gaza as well.

0: Polymarket make a point of saying that on their geopolitical markets, they don't take any cut. Now, part of this might be in response to sort of controversy surrounding some of those geopolitical markets, but it also begs the question as to why they run those geopolitical markets. And the only benefit for them would therefore be that it, once again, it gets people on the platform. So you sort of come for the exciting and arguably quite gruesome sort of bets on what might happen in the Iran war, but then you stay for the bets on sports and the bets on sort of celebrity culture and the like.
1: Okay, explain to me why you wouldn't take a cut on geopolitical bets, because it's considered to be crass or something like that?
0: It's an interesting one, isn't it? Because this, some of this has changed even in the last few years. So it used to be that Kalshi would offer markets on these geopolitical events, but they no longer offer bets on war, terrorism or assassination. But they did used to offer bets on these sorts of topics. Polymarket has been much more forthright about it. They told the BBC that, you know, removing these markets doesn't have any impact on the events themselves. But they did tell us that they no longer charge a fee on those markets.
1: So we have individuals like Cameron who are placing a relatively small number of bets. But as the market's becoming more sophisticated, how are the habits of the actual users changing?
0: The short answer is that the vast majority of winners are a very small percentage of people who use the market. So one Wall Street Journal analysis found that 67% of profits on Polymarket go to 0.1% of accounts. What that tells you is that while you might have people like Cameron or sort of what you might call day traders, amateur traders, just sort of having a go at this, thinking it's a bit of fun, the people who are really winning are people who are, as you say, much more sophisticated bettors, making the vast majority of the profits on the platform. I mean, in a way, this is no different from what happens on the stock exchange, in that, you know, the stock exchanges, you have day traders, but the sort of real market movements are made by pension funds and hedge funds. But what's different about it is the way that these prediction markets are marketed to young men is quite a fun way to get involved in gambling, but the real money is going towards the hedge funds, who, in the word of one commentator we spoke to, said that they're essentially eating their lunch is what's happening there.
1: I mean, that statistic you just gave about 0.1% of accounts winning most of the money, I mean, that is pretty extraordinary. So there is a promise of big dividends, but in fact, really, the money's being concentrated in very few hands. Who are those hands, though?
0: Well, so some of them are, as we say, very sophisticated. They're using sort of AI bots and sort of teams and everything else to, at least according to the Wall Street Journals and others reporting on this, they're using quite sophisticated teams to make these bets. I suppose, once again, in the same way that a sort of a hedge fund or some other kind of fund might bet on the stock market. So, yeah, it's the professionalization of the industry. But also the other side of it, which is growing evidence that some of the people who are winning are insider traders.
1: Well, let's talk a little bit more about that, because it has been making a lot of headlines in recent months. What's actually been happening?
0: One of the most high-profile examples, the story starts with the capture of Nicolas Maduro.
2: A remarkable statement by President Trump on a social media post saying that the US has carried out a large-scale strike against Venezuela and its leader, President Nicolas Maduro.
3: This comes a few hours after the US hit Venezuelan military targets in Caracas, the country's capital.
4: A social media page run by the White House posted this video. It shows Mr. Maduro entering the Drug Enforcement Administration headquarters in New York.
0: Several suspicious bets were made in the run-up to that. There was a lot of suspicion that this was insider trading. And then earlier this year, a Special Forces soldier, US Special Forces soldier called Gannon Ken Van Dyke, was arrested for an alleged bet that he made where he won $409,000 on Polymarket about the removal of Venezuela's ruler.
5: Special Forces soldier charged with betting on the capture of Nicolas Maduro, making his first court appearance today in North Carolina. Prosecutors say he used classified information to place bets on this Polymarket betting site while helping to plan and execute the operation to take Maduro.
0: He pleaded not guilty to the charges, including the use of confidential government information for personal gain. And Polymarket said at the time that insider trading has no place on its platform. That's the most high-profile example, certainly on Polymarket. Following on from that, in the run-up to the Iran war, you had several suspicious bets that were made around when the Iran war would start on Polymarket, and several of those accounts won hundreds of thousands of dollars. The US Senator Chris Murphy said at the time that it was insane that people around the Trump administration are profiting from war and death.
6: These are fundamentally corrupt markets. They are rife with insider trading, and they offer incredibly perverse incentives, especially inside government, for government actors to push official decision making towards their financial interests.
0: A White House spokesperson told us, President Trump has been crystal clear. While he seeks a strong and profitable stock market for everyone, members of Congress and other government officials should be prohibited from using non-public information for financial benefit.
1: Do they actually start to have an influence when they become as big as they are on real world markets, say the price of oil or wheat or whatever? Do the prediction markets have the power to start to influence those things as well?
0: I mean, this is precisely the concern around their geopolitical markets, is that they have the power to influence real world events. This is precisely why the US Special Forces soldier was arrested, is the concern that by making these bets, you could, for example, signal to the Maduro administration that a special operation from the US is coming. That is one of the big concerns around insider trading on these platforms, that in going for a more accurate price, you know, because you have the information, you're sort of suggesting what is very likely to happen, or in the case of Nicolas Maduro, did happen. So those are the sort of the high profile examples. You've got sort of other examples as well. So in February, Cauchy came out itself and said that it caught a few insider traders on its platform. One of them was a gubernatorial candidate, and the other one was the editor of some of Mr. Beast's videos. So they were kicked off of its platform, but there were no legal charges in those cases.
1: For people who know their way around prediction markets, are these markets deemed to be more susceptible to the possibility of insider trading than other forms of gambling or other forms of stock market trading, or is the risk the same?
0: It's an interesting question. Certainly, Cauchy made the point to us that insider trading happens on all markets, which is certainly true. To take the example of President Trump's administration once again, there was evidence, and the BBC has written about this extensively, of suspiciously timed bets also on the stock and commodities market in the run-up to certain announcements regarding the Iran war. Once again, the Trump administration has denied this and said that it is opposed to insider trading within its administration.
1: Mitch, you've spent some months now deeply ensconced in this whole world. What's it told you about the state of the economy that we live in these days?
0: Yeah, I think one of the best phrases we came across was from the American Institute of Boys and Men, where they referred to economic nihilism. So this feeling that, you know, there are no jobs available for me, the economy is not going to get better, you know, the world is in a pretty dark place, so I might as well just sort of, you know, throw my money on these markets, which sort of almost poke fun at the state of the world. That's the sort of fear from sort of some people who worry that young men are being attracted to these platforms by, as you say, the manosphere and the sort of the online male culture.
1: Why are some men so drawn to this? Do we have any sense of that?
0: Yeah, another professor we spoke to, Elvira Bolat from the University of Bournemouth, sort of made the point that prediction markets sort of tick all these boxes for young men who might spend a lot of time online. So there's the sort of the finance bro element, there's the sort of meme culture element, there's the cryptocurrency element, there's the straight up gambling element. All of these are sort of big parts of online male culture and the manosphere and things that might be spoken about online within the manosphere, and prediction markets tick all of those boxes. And Polymarket definitely seem aware of this. So there's a meme which we refer to in our piece, which sort of summarizes this all, called Monitoring the Situation, which is begins as an image of Jeff Bezos, the founder of Amazon, standing with a headset, looking extremely muscular in a black t-shirt. And the caption reads, "The masculine urge to monitor the situation." And then this becomes this sort of meme of, you know, that's what you're doing on these prediction markets. You're monitoring the situation. But Polymarket lent into this and opened a bar in Washington, D.C. called The Situation Room.
7: It used to be an app for your phone. Now Polymarket, the popular online prediction market company, has some real estate in D.C. It just opened a new pop-up bar called The Situation Room.
0: So it was sort of the first time, you know, you could almost see what this online space would look like in a physical space in real life. And videos from the event show almost entirely men at this bar. But the point is, Polymarket is aware of the sort of the online culture and the meme culture that surrounds it and sort of leans into that. And that's evidenced by who it chooses to partner with as well. When it chooses Logan Paul to partner with, it's aware that Logan Paul is a very famous young male YouTuber turned wrestler turned boxer. He sort of hits at sort of all those demographics as well.
1: Okay, so the marketing spin is of a commanding, masculine, decisive person placing big bets and making a lot of money. But based on what you're telling us today, there's another side to things as well, the possibility that you could lose quite a lot of money. What have you encountered in terms of people who've ended up not quite so well in this?
0: I suppose Cameron is the main sort of person we spoke to for the story. I mean, of his own admission, his AI bot is down a couple grand, but there are other stories of people losing, you know, quite a lot more than that. And in terms of, you know, how that contrasts with how this is all advertised, I think it's important to sort of point out at this point that under the Commodities Trading Futures Commission, influencers, when they're speaking about Polymarket and Kalshi or any other prediction markets, do not need to disclose risk, which is, critics say, is one of the big issues with how these platforms work. They say this sort of helps to normalize this idea of betting big or going home. Because quite simply, when they speak about it on their podcasts or what have you, whether they're paid to or not, they do not have to disclose risk, whereas you would do if you were speaking about gambling.
1: And where does all this leave Cameron? Is he going to carry on using the markets?
0: He says that the idea still intrigues him, so he's going to stick with it. But I think he has his eyes fairly open about prediction markets. He made the point that he doesn't feel that certain people should be placing money on what he calls these dumbass bets.
8: I would describe the Wild West as complete, like zero regulations. Like you could do anything right now. If you wanted to onboard $1 million into a Polymarket account, there's nothing to stop you. And I think a novice coming in needs to understand that like genuine, there is nothing stopping any of these, right?
0: But the phrase he used is that he's numb to it. I suppose he's just sort of accepted in his mind that prediction markets are too big to stop.
8: You really do see this whole system just gamified, right? It's one of those, it's like devil on your shoulder type things where it's like, yeah, I do think it's extremely useful, but the whole gambling side of, like, there's so many bets that people are genuinely throwing probably way too much money into in terms of what they're worth.
0: His story speaks to that phrase that Cohen used, which is economic nihilism. This idea that, you know, well, sod it. The world's going to hell in a handbasket. I might as well make some money on the way down.
1: Thank you so much, Mitch. That was really great to talk that through with you.
0: Yeah, no, thank you so much for having me here. It's a really great show and it's really great to be on.
1: That was Mitch Labiak, senior business journalist at the BBC. And that's it for this episode. If you enjoyed the show, you can email us at theglobalstory@bbc.com. And if you want to catch up on all the latest news headlines, then check out our sister show, The Global News Podcast. The Global Story is also a podcast. So if you enjoy this episode, you can listen to more on bbc.com or wherever you listen. Thanks for tuning in. We'll be back again tomorrow. Cheerio.

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5: Coming next on the BBC World Service, it's Outlook with me, Joe Fidgen. One November day in the year 2000, Californian bank manager Michelle Renee was ordered at gunpoint to rob her own bank.
6: I'm just scooping money into the duffel bag, like, here we go, hundreds first, 50s, 20s, 10s, ones on top, just like they told me. I can't mess up. I've got 5 minutes. I can't mess up.
5: She stuffed $360,000 into that bag and handed it to the armed men in the hope that they would let her young daughter, who was being held hostage, go free. Years later, mother and daughter decided it was time to move on and wrote a letter to one of the men serving time for what he'd done to them. Posting it was a big moment.
6: It's all done. Everything is out there. Everything is said. Everything is done. There's nothing else. There's such freedom in that.
5: They didn't expect any kind of reply, let alone the one they got. Michelle's story after the international news.
7: BBC News with Justine Green. Iran says it targeted an American airbase after the United States launched renewed strikes on Iranian targets over the weekend. The Revolutionary Guard didn't give the location of the base, but Kuwait said its air defenses were intercepting missile and drone attacks. The Iranian Foreign Ministry spokesman Esmail Baghaei accused the US of violating the ceasefire and said any negotiations over a deal to end the war did not include Iran's nuclear program.
8: We know when it's necessary to act on nuclear matters. No negotiations have taken place on the details of the nuclear file. At this stage, our priority is ending the war.
7: Israel's Prime Minister Benjamin Netanyahu has ordered attacks against Hezbollah in a southern district of the Lebanese capital Beirut. A statement from the Israeli leader said the military had been instructed to strike what it called terrorist targets in the Diyaleh district. Hezbollah has been firing barrages of rockets and drones into northern Israel as Israeli troops expand further into southern Lebanon. France says it's detained a sanctioned Russian oil tanker with the help of Britain and other allies. The vessel, the Tiger, which is officially registered in Cameroon, was intercepted in the mid-Atlantic. Hugh Schofield sent this report from Paris.
9: The Tiger had left the northern Russian port of Murmansk and is believed to have been heading for Cameroon when it was stopped by the French Navy in the mid-Atlantic. According to the French authorities, the tanker was suspected of sailing under a false flag, and this was confirmed when its papers were examined. The ship is now being escorted to a French port. President Macron said it was unacceptable for tankers like this to be used to circumvent sanctions and finance Russia's war on Ukraine. A spokesman for the Kremlin described the boarding as an act of piracy.
7: Hungary's new Prime Minister Peter Modrog says the government will start legal proceedings to remove the country's president if he refuses to resign. After meeting President Tamás Soljak in Budapest, Mr. Modrog said the constitution will be amended to secure democracy.
10: I can say that this process will take about a month. We will try to adopt the necessary legislation as quickly as possible. And yes, there will be talk of removing all the puppets, everyone who participated in this cadre circulation, and instead of contributing to the strengthening of Hungarian democracy and rule of law, they participated in dismantling it for many million forints.
7: South Africa's parliament is starting an impeachment inquiry into President Cyril Ramaphosa over a scandal involving the theft of more than $500,000 from his farm. A parliamentary committee investigating the allegations is holding its first meeting today. An independent panel found Mr. Ramaphosa may have questions to answer over the incident, including the source of the money and why it was allegedly hidden in furniture. He denies wrongdoing. World News from the BBC. Demonstrations are taking place in the Kenyan capital, Nairobi, over rising cases of femicide and violence against women. Hundreds of protesters have gathered in the city centre carrying placards bearing the names of victims. There's been a series of gruesome murders in Kenya, including a musician and activist who was killed and set on fire. The protesters want femicide declared a national crisis. Malaysia has started barring under-16s from registering social media accounts. The communication regulators said platforms must carry out age verification against government-issued records. And Barisan Etarajan has more details.
11: The new Malaysian rule requires platforms with at least 8 million users, including Facebook, Instagram and YouTube, to implement an age verification system. Companies that fail to comply will be fined up to $2.5 million. Age verification for existing users will be implemented over a six-month period. Malaysia has joined a growing number of countries that have introduced similar measures to try to prevent children being exposed to harmful content online and cyberbullying.
7: Bangladesh has raised fuel prices for the second time in 6 weeks as the government seeks to ease pressure on state finances affected by the conflict in the Middle East. Experts have warned the increase could add to inflation. In neighbouring India, the government has also put up commercial cooking gas prices for the third time since the Iran war began. NVIDIA has announced a new AI superchip for personal computers. It says the RTX Spark will put artificial intelligence capabilities directly into laptops and desktop PCs, a major challenge for rivals like Apple and Intel. The chip will be the main processor in a new line of Windows PCs by makers including Lenovo, HP and Dell. Together with Apple, they're said to account for three-quarters of the global PC market. BBC News.
5: Hello, welcome to Outlook, extraordinary personal stories from the BBC World Service. I'm Jo Fidgen, and joining us on a video link from her home in Texas, hello, Michelle
6: hi.
5: Renee.
6: Hi.
5: Are you recording yourself, Michelle?
6: Yes, ma'am.
5: Great. Okay, please do call me Jo. I'll be confused if you call me ma'am.
6: That's just, it's a Texas thing. That's what we do in Texas. Everything
5: it's
6: is
5: what,
6: yes, ma'am.
5: It's what we call the queen. So, yeah. You know, it's a little bit different.
6: Well, there you go then. How fitting, because, you know, you're a queen, I'm a queen, you're a queen, we're all queens, ladies.
5: Michelle is wonderfully bubbly and she's in a good place now, a very good place, and a long way from where she was in November 2000 when she was a bank manager in California and she and her young daughter Bria were interrupted one night at home in Vista. What we're about to hear isn't your average true crime story. It's about what happens afterwards when the bad guys are in prison and you're trying to work out how to put yourself back together.
6: Life before was just this very busy single mom corporate woman. My daughter was 7.5 at the time, so I was getting up and, you know, making breakfast and rushing her to school and then getting to the bank and, you know, just balancing everything, make sure the ATM was full of cash, motivating everybody. I was the branch manager that that had cookies and coffee for people that came in and a little nook over on the side for the kids. So I was usually just making sure that everything was ready to go for the day.
5: Mm-hmm. Bria, what kind of child was Bria?
6: Bria was a very, I would say, independent in a certain way. She was always the one that was over, you know, not with a big group of people. Parent-teachers conferences would, you know, mention that Bria kind of goes off and kind of does her own thing. And so she was independent in that way. And her and I were close. It had been just her and I since she was, you know, just months old. But, you know, we were, you know, making it work.
5: So that night when you got home, what, you know, what was the plan? What were you and Bria going to do that evening?
6: Eat dinner, kind of snuggle up on the couch and read a book before she goes to bed and take a bath and, you know, rinse and repeat for the next day.
5: Mm-hmm. So what stage were you at in your evening when you were interrupted?
6: We were on the couch. She was playing with her Game Boy. She was playing Super Mario Brothers and I was sitting on the couch next to her. And that's when we heard a really loud noise coming from behind us.
5: What kind of noise?
6: The noise was the door being kicked in and the door jam and everything just shattering. It was a very loud noise. They kicked the door in. They turned in the direction of that noise. And as I turned, I saw three people all dressed in black, masks, guns, just coming at us.
5: Guns?
6: Yeah.
5: What do you do in a moment like that?
6: You freeze. Everything slowed down. It just didn't seem real. But before I could even do anything, they grabbed me by the back of my hair and yanked me and shoved me to the floor. I was face down on a dark brown carpet with my face being shoved into the carpet. A knee was in my back. I could hear duct tape unraveling.

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1: Where they pulled me up to my knees and spun me around on the carpet because I was just begging, let me see my daughter, where's my daughter, where's my daughter? She was laying down, face down on the carpet with duct tape and a gun to her. And I just, you know, I still get emotional. And it just, I don't know how much time passed, but eventually one of them was standing in the living room, sort of over in front of the television, saying, we are going to have you take all the money out of the vault of your bank. And if you don't do everything we tell you to do step by step, you will be murdered, and so will your daughter. And then they pulled out that what they showed me were dynamite sticks and a detonation device and said, we're going to be putting on these on you in the morning. We're going to be with you all night long to make sure you get it through your head, exactly what you need to do. One wrong move and you're going to detonate. So, yeah, it was, yeah, that was a lot.
2: I guess in a situation like that, you don't even give any thought to not doing what they say. You're just going to do it, right?
1: Right. That's all there is.
2: Right. So they said they were going to keep you all night. They were going to take you in the morning.
1: Yeah.
2: So what happened throughout that night?
1: There was one man that was always set up by the front door, and he put a chair there, and he would sit there, and he was the big guy. And they called him Big Hershey. And at one point, my daughter said, I need to go lay down. And there were times throughout the night where she would say, the duct tape is hurting me, Mommy, please make them take it off. And I would beg them. And they did. They finally took the duct tape off of her hands because she was starting to be in a lot of pain. And we sat on the couch. And then my roommate came home. And that was a very, very tense, very tense moment. They were rough on her, and they swung the gun in my face when I tried to say stop. It was terrible. My daughter was on the couch watching all this, white as a ghost. I mean, it was, I did not think we were ever going to make it out of any of that alive. No way.
2: You mentioned Big Hershey. What conclusions did you draw about the third man who was there? Did you notice anything about him?
1: I couldn't make him out at all. He was very well covered. I could tell he was skinny, he was wiry, but I could not make out any color of his skin. I did not know what his ethnicity was.
2: Which one had pointed the gun at your daughter?
1: The skinny, wiry one that they called Bones.
2: Bones. So the night passes slowly, fast. I mean, how did it pass?
1: As slowly as you can imagine, you know, every second, every minute, you know, you don't know if it's going to be your last. You know, I'm stroking my daughter's hair. I'm thinking about my whole life. I'm thinking about my past, my history, my relationships with my parents, my family, my siblings, my mistakes, my downfalls, my successes. I'm thinking of everything, you know, because I'm preparing to die. When I say I did not believe we would ever make it out of this alive, I truly mean that. And every single little thing, every single little, you know, curve of my daughter's face, I was memorizing, and I was tracing. And I was touching her hair, and I was thinking about how much time I spent climbing the corporate ladder instead of with her.
2: How was she doing?
1: She was as white as a sheet. It was pure, utter shock.
2: So what was the government's plan for how you were to rob your own bank?
1: The plan that they repeated over and over was that they were going to strap us all with dynamite sticks. They were going to have two of them stay at the house with my roommate and my daughter. And the ringleader was going to take me to the bank. They were

0: going to be other people outside of the bank watching to make sure that I didn't call the police or anything. They told me that the sticks of dynamite had a microphone. They could hear what I was saying so that I couldn't call the police.
1: So what happened in the morning then when it was time to leave, to go to the office? How did you say goodbye to Bria that day?
0: They told me I had 5 minutes to say everything I needed to say to her because I might never see her alive again if I messed up anything. And I just said, you're perfect for me. You're everything I ever dreamed of when I wanted to be a mom. And I couldn't wait to get back and see her. And I begged them to let me just give her a piece of paper and a crayon to color with, something, anything, just, you know, to make her something to distract her, anything.
1: Did they?
0: They did. And then I watched them put her in a closet and grab me by my arm and say, let's go. And she was screaming, no, no, no, mommy, don't go. And everything faded. And I just felt like I became a complete robot.
1: So you get in the car with the ringleader.
0: Yeah. He didn't really say much to me, except when we got real close. He said, park in your normal parking spot. Don't do anything suspicious that anybody would ever detect as suspicious. And then when I went to get out, he said, don't screw this up. And his language was much more profane than that. I walked straight over to my desk, put the duffel bag down that they gave me, my briefcase with the duffel bag in it that they gave me, and said, you need to fill this up. And I sat at my desk. I saw the picture of my daughter. And I ended up remembering that there had been a strange man in my bank and that came and sat at my desk asking me very interesting questions. He was shorter and stocky, and he had a he had more bulging, sort of distinct eyes. And he was saying that he was getting ready to come into a lot of money that he needed to invest. And he handed me a business card when he left. And during the night at the house, during the kidnapping, I had to use the restroom. And he followed me in there. And when I instinctively, out of habit, flipped the light on and spun around and saw him, I knew it was the same person who'd been at my desk. I knew it. I knew it. So when I was at the branch that morning, when I sat at my desk, I opened my drawer and I saw his card sitting there and I shut it and I said, okay, if this is him, there's evidence all over this desk. I hope the cleaning people didn't do a good job wiping this down. And employees were showing up and I had a teller that was coming in for the day from another branch to fill in and telling me, let's get set up. And I was, you know, I just put that on hold for a little while. So I was trying to navigate everything going on in the branch, and I was having this out of body experience, and I ended up bringing one of the tellers into the vault with me and said, this is what happened last night. I handed her a piece of paper, write any numbers down from the sticks on my back, because in my mind I'm thinking dynamite sticks have to have some sort of a number, some sort of identifiable marking, right? So I hand—
1: You were thinking really clearly.
0: I was, this is me, I'm hyper-focused. So in my head, I'm thinking, if I survive, I'm doing everything in my power to nail these people. I'm going to do everything in my power.
1: How is the teller reacting to this situation?
0: She's absolutely a mess. She's freaking out. I'm having to actually calm her down. I have to be out of here in 5 minutes, write down any numbers, get ready to shut the bank down, call corporate security when I leave, like, you know, I got to get out of here. I'm going to blow up if I don't. And I'm just putting money in the duffel bag. I'm just scooping money into the duffel bag. Like, here we go. Hundreds first, 50s, 20s, 10s, ones on top. Just like they told me. I can't mess up. I've got 5 minutes. I can't mess up.
1: And you just get to the point where the bag is full and that's it. You're done.
0: I just got to the point where there was no more money left in the vault.
1: Right. $360,000.
0: Yeah. I didn't know how much it was until I saw the report later, but that's what they say.
1: So you leave the vault, and then what?
0: I'm heading out to my car. straight to the car, opened the door, threw the duffel bag over the driver's seat, into the passenger seat, over the center console. I just hucked it in there. And he jumped up into the front and said, leave, take a left, go into the parking lot of this particular apartment complex, and you're going to park in space number this. And I did. And he said, now get out, and said, you need to walk in this direction, and this is where you're going to find your car. Get in it and drive straight home. He kicked me out, hopped over into the driver's seat, reversed, took off back down the driveway parking lot, back out to the street where we had just come from. And I walked back that way and found my Jeep on the street. And I saw a very suspicious car taking off really fast in front of my car. And again, detail. I jumped in, reached into my glove box, grabbed a pen, and wrote down the license plate on the leather seats of my car.
1: Before, presumably, flying home.
0: Flying home.
1: Do you even remember that journey?
0: Yeah. Yeah. You know, you're looking around at people, and the same thing happened on the way to the bank. You're looking around at people having a normal day. A normal day, listening to the radio, and I'm thinking I'm going to blow up at any moment, and I don't know if my daughter's going to be there, if my roommate's going to be there, if they're dead, if they're alive. I had no idea.
1: What happened when you got home? What was the sight that met you?
0: I just jumped out, ran to the house, and I just started screaming, Bria, Bria, Bria. And I heard her say, Mommy, I'm back here. I'm back here. And I ran back into the kid's room. I mean, I just knelt down to her and just hugged her and was just, oh my gosh, oh my gosh. And she didn't have dynamite sticks on her. And my roommate didn't have dynamite sticks on her anymore. Their plan was to take the sticks off of all of us, but the ringleader forgot to take mine off.
1: So you're still strapped in?
0: Yes.
1: What do you do about that?
0: I said, go to the neighbors. We could blow up any minute. I don't want to endanger you guys. And I said, go without me. And my roommate said, no, I'm taking them off of you. They ripped them off of us like they were not, they just ripped it off of us. Michelle, I think I could do it. We're not leaving you here alone. And she did. She got scissors and cut it and took it off me and put it out on the retaining wall. And we ran up to the neighbors. And he called 911. I called the bank. They called 911. My daughter was just, I sat in a chair in his living room and just was rocking my daughter back and forth and back and forth. And then the FBI and the police and everybody, bomb squad, everybody showed up.
1: You presumably showed them these apparent sticks of dynamite that had been stuck to your backs. And what was their conclusion when they saw them?
0: Well, it was on the retaining wall down at the house. I saw them looking at the bomb sticks, and they were in the full suits and everything. And their conclusion after getting really close, I mean, they had to get within inches to be able to tell that they were wooden dowels that were painted the same color as dynamite sticks. They had, I guess it was two rolls of pennies that they wrapped in black electrical tape and had wires red and blue. I mean, it was very sophisticated design of these fake dynamite sticks, but they determined that they were wooden dowels and penny rolls wrapped in black electrical tape with wiring to look just like dynamite sticks. Yeah.
1: So questioning then, what kinds of questions were you being asked?
0: Oh, a lot of questions about my financial situation, about my relationships, who I've been dating, what my activities have been lately, about my long distance boyfriend, whatever it was. I mean, this is part of their job, but for me, as someone who just went through something so horrific with their child, they were really, really inappropriate questions. I'm being asked questions that have nothing to do with this, and why aren't you out looking for these people? This went on for hours, and I was getting more and more upset, thinking, why aren't you out there catching them? Like, why is this line of questioning continuing? Why aren't you out there? It was
1: What did they say when you told them that you had a business card that you thought belonged to the ringleader?
0: Well, obviously the bank was shut down immediately. They did exactly what I said, check my desk, check for fingerprints on my desk, check for that card. They might have thought that I was absolutely nuts, you know?
1: It is extraordinary to think, isn't it, that somebody who might have a plan to kidnap you and make you rob a bank would give you a business card with his name on it. It's quite surprising.
0: He didn't think I would recognize him. He didn't think I would recognize him. And I did.
1: What do you think he was doing in the bank that day?
0: To sit there and stalk me and look at the picture of my daughter on my desk. He picked up the picture of my daughter on the desk. Yeah, that's how he stalked the bank.
1: So when the police looked into his name, what did they discover?
0: He was a convicted bank robber of 11 bank robberies prior and many other priors, and was on parole from Atlanta. This guy is a lifetime criminal.
1: His name was Christopher Butler. It didn't take the police long to find him out driving with his girlfriend, and he was arrested.
0: They found an absolute mountain of evidence in their car. Everything.
1: Including a gun that matched the description that you had given the police, which turned out to be a BB gun and an air gun. And the ski masks with these cutout eye holes and your credit cards, I think. And
0: yes, and the money wrappers.
1: A lot of evidence.
0: Yeah, a lot of evidence. And then they went to their house and found even more evidence. They found the paint that the dowels were painted. They found how the dowels were laid out and painted that matched the same length, you know, because they put it down and they paint and there's the outline of the sticks on this piece of whatever they painted it on. They found the exact matching wires. They found everything. I mean, there was so much evidence everywhere.
1: So much evidence. The case looked like a slam dunk. But then Michelle found out she was under suspicion.
0: I didn't know until I saw it on a headline in a newspaper in the grocery store.
1: You found out through a newspaper?
0: Yeah. Bank manager's role in robbery in question.
1: Michelle was flabbergasted. What on earth was going on? Without her knowing, the gang's ringleader had accused Michelle of masterminding the bank robbery, said that they'd been having an affair and it was her idea. And he would make that claim under oath.
0: I still have the headline. I have every article. I have every single thing. I have every transcript. I have everything.
1: We're going to take a short break. When we come back, Michelle takes the witness stand where another shock is in store. Don't go away. This is Outlook, broadcasting on your radio and online at bbcworldservice.com/outlook.
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0: In part two of Outlook, Michelle Renaud gives evidence in court against the men who held her and her daughter hostage, yet feels like she's the one on trial.
1: The way that they attacked me and what was allowed to be said to me and about me in front of a jury, to be written in newspapers for people to see, for my daughter's teachers to see, for future employers, for anybody and everybody to see, was absolutely heartbreaking.
0: Outlook's back after the news.
2: BBC News with Justine Green. Iran says it's targeted an American military airbase after the United States launched renewed strikes on Iranian targets over the weekend. The Revolutionary Guard didn't give the location of the base, but Kuwait says it's come under attack. Washington says it struck Iranian radar and drone sites in the city of Gorak and the island of Qasem. Israel's Prime Minister Benjamin Netanyahu has ordered attacks against Hezbollah in southern district of the Lebanese capital Beirut. Hezbollah has been firing barrages of rockets and drones into northern Israel as Israeli troops expand further into southern Lebanon. France says it's detained a sanctioned Russian oil tanker in the Atlantic with the help of Britain and other allies. Moscow has criticised the seizure as illegal and bordering on piracy. The vessel was intercepted in the mid-Atlantic. Hungary's new Prime Minister Peter Modrow says the government will start legal proceedings to remove the country's president if he refuses to resign. After meeting President Tamás Sulyok in Budapest, Mr. Modrow said the constitution would be amended to secure democracy. South Africa's parliament is starting an impeachment inquiry into President Cyril Ramaphosa over a scandal involving the theft of more than $500,000 from his farm. A parliamentary committee is holding its first meeting today. Malaysia has started barring under-16s from registering social media accounts. The communication regulator said platforms including Facebook, Instagram, TikTok and YouTube must conduct age verification against government-issued records. Demonstrations are taking place in the Kenyan capital Nairobi over rising cases of femicide and violence against women. Hundreds of protesters have gathered in the city's centre. NVIDIA has announced a new AI superchip for personal computers. It says the RTX Spark will put artificial intelligence capabilities directly into laptops and desktop computers. BBC News.
0: Hello, I'm Jo Fidgen. 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I'll give you the number again at the end of the programme. Now, there was a lot going on in the first half, so if you've just joined us, quick recap. Back in November 2000, Michelle Renaud was a bank manager in Vista, California, and single mum to her seven-year-old daughter, Bria. They'd been hanging out one weekday evening when three armed and masked men burst in.
1: Before I could even do anything, they grabbed me by the back of my hair and yanked me and shoved me to the floor. One of them was standing, the ringleader, Christopher Butler, was standing in the living room, sort of over in front of the television, saying, "We have been tracking you because we are going to have you take all the money out of the vault of your bank. And if you don't do everything we tell you to do step by step, you will be murdered and so will your daughter."
0: The following morning, the men strapped what they said were sticks of dynamite to their victims' backs, and the ringleader went with Michelle to her bank, where she emptied the vault, handed over the money, and rushed back home to see if her daughter was still alive.
1: I just started screaming, "Bria, Bria, Bria," and I heard her say, "Mommy, I'm back here, I'm back here." And I ran back into the kid's room. I mean, I just knelt down to her and just hugged her and was just, "Oh my gosh, oh my gosh."
0: As the gunman sped out of town, Michelle called the police, who were quick to make arrests. There was so much evidence against the three men that Michelle was convinced the case would be plain sailing. But a year or so later, just as it was coming to court, she walked into a grocery store in Vista and saw this headline on the front page of a newspaper.
1: "Bank manager's role in robbery in question."
0: The ringleader, Christopher Butler, was claiming that Michelle was in on the crime, that it had been her idea to rob her own bank. Came as a total shock.
1: Before the trial even happened, we were told that we could be in danger from what was happening within this group of people because of this trial. And We ended up going to Alaska for a year. So being in Alaska probably not only sheltered us a lot from what was going on, but I really detached from it and really began to then focus on what healing could look like for us. So when I got back and saw that in the newspaper, on the front page, in the newspaper stand in the grocery store, I froze. I was like, I don't know how to get out of here. I need to get out of here. And I went back to the hotel. My brother, Dave, who'd been with us through all of this since he found out what happened, showed up in the hotel that they had put us up in because we couldn't go back to the house. And he was like, oh my gosh, Michelle, you're not allowed to go to a grocery store anymore. You can't read the newspapers. You can't watch the news. He was at the courthouse every single second of every single day of both trials. And he would tell me what was going on and said, I didn't know you would find out like this. And I wanted to tell you. I was waiting to tell you. I wanted to find the right time to tell you. And so that's how I found out. And that's how I began getting my information about what was going on in the courtroom. He would report back to me each day what was happening and what they were saying about me and telling me, Michelle, you need to really prepare yourself. They're going to try to destroy you up there.
0: In the meantime, the two other men had been arrested, I should say. So Christopher Huggins, who was Big Hershey.
1: Yes.
0: And Robert Ortiz Bones.
1: Yes.
0: So they had been arrested. And in fact, they confessed.
1: Yes.
0: To their part in it. What was it like for you to take the stand in the trials?
1: Heartbreaking. It was heartbreaking when I took the stand.
0: Even though Michelle was the victim, she felt like she was on trial herself.
1: The way that they attacked me and what was allowed to be said to me and about me, that was completely irrelevant to this case in front of a jury, to be written in newspapers for people to see, for my daughter's teachers to see, for my friends, for my family, for future employers, for anybody and everybody to see, was absolutely heartbreaking.
0: What kind of things did they say?
1: That I was involved, that I was the mastermind, that I met Christopher Butler in a grocery store and recruited him, that we were having an affair, that I used to be a stripper, which also meant that I must have been a prostitute, but they didn't ever explain any of it. Yeah, I ran away at 15. Yeah, I lived in a garage and on the streets. Yeah, I did drugs. Yeah, I did all of that. Yes, I was a stripper and I put myself through school and eventually quit all of that and became a very successful corporate businesswoman. I have no shame attached to any of that, but none of that was explained. None of what I did to survive, because I came from a very abusive childhood and left that situation to better my life and made some decisions out of survival mode. Am I ashamed of them? Absolutely not. But it's not looked at that way, especially in this type of a scenario where it's being thrown up in your face as something that it makes you a horrific person, a horrific mother, and a criminal. And nothing that I did was criminal, even as a stripper. I had an entertainer's license in 5 states. You know, you got to get a license. You got to go to the classes and every state that you dance in. And, you know, nothing I did was illegal, but they were painting me out to be a really horrible person, a horrible mother, horrible in every way that they could think of just to attack my character in front of the jury and not caring whatsoever that everything that I had worked so hard for had already been destroyed.
0: In the end, Christopher Butler, Christopher Huggins, and Robert Ortiz were all convicted and given multiple life sentences. But the jury hadn't been able to reach a verdict on whether Michelle had been kidnapped. It took 20 years for Butler to admit he'd lied about Michelle being involved. That really hurt. Did you feel at that point, okay, that chapter is done? And now I need to get on with rebuilding, healing.
1: I had already been on the journey to rebuilding and healing long before the trial.
0: How soon was this after you were held hostage?
1: Six, 7 months later.
0: Very fast to start thinking compassionately.
1: An interesting question began to surface over and over. And that question was, what happened to them to make them get to a point in their life where they could do this to somebody? What happened to them? And so that is a question that just came up. And I give all the credit to God for that. I can't, there's no other explanation for why that would begin to enter my existence. I was still angry. I thought I hated them. And I begin to start thinking on that road trip, heading back to my daughter, how am I going to heal in a way that is going to shape her life as well as my own?
0: How was Bria at that point in the months and the early years after this happened?
1: You know, going to Alaska was the greatest thing I ever chose to do for us. She ended up going to school with kids that didn't know anything about her or anything about the crime. So no one could say anything. No one could say, oh my gosh, the newspapers or your mom, or no one knew us. No one knew anything. Nobody knew anything about us. So both of us could really heal from a place in a community where we could truly, truly start anew.
0: Were you both having flashbacks initially? I mean, that kind of trauma wouldn't be at all surprising if you were having sleepless nights.
1: The PTSD was severe, very severe. I mean, before we went to Alaska, we were in trauma therapy. The flashbacks, the nightmares, the sounds and the smells and the trauma and every little thing, you just want to shut the noise off. I mean, I was suicidal at one point, not because I wanted to die or leave my daughter or anything like that. I wanted all the noise to stop.
0: What was the noise?
1: All the noise of the questions being asked, their demands coming at me, their questions coming at me. Don't mess this up. I couldn't shut it off for the longest time.
0: And Bria, was she similarly affected?
1: Very similarly affected. She was the nightmares, and she would hold her ears and shake her head and say, Mommy, I hear 1,000 doors slamming. I hear doors slamming. And she couldn't go to the bathroom or do anything by herself. She would duck down in the car and hit the floorboard. I mean, it was bad.
0: And you lost your career, this career you'd worked so hard for.
1: I did.
0: Because you couldn't go back, or because, I mean, what was the...
1: I couldn't imagine going back to a place and explaining to my daughter that I'm going to go back to the place that was the reason for the worst thing that's ever happened to us. And the thought of sitting in a bank and thinking of everything that happened, or even entering a vault, I couldn't even imagine it. Just the thought of it had me trembling and sick to my stomach. It took me a long, long time to even walk up to a bank and go to an ATM. My therapist took me to the bank and sat with me in the car, and just sat with me in the car until I stopped crying, and then took me back again until I could finally go to the ATM.
0: It sounds like the sort of the real impetus for recovery was this move to Alaska. To a place where the story was not following you, to a place of fantastic nature and these feelings of compassion.
1: Yeah. Yeah, I truly believe that there was something bigger happening here. I'm going to let compassion win. I'm going to let understanding and love, I'm going to let that win here. And I'm going to show my daughter that it's possible. And she was the catalyst for me choosing the path that I chose of healing and letting go, and eventually sitting down and saying, I think it's time for us to let go all of the anger and all of the pain. And we're going to do that by writing one of them a letter.
0: Writing one of them a letter. So one of the men who'd held you hostage, you were going to write to him in prison.
1: Yes.
0: Why this is Robert Ortiz. Why him?
1: Robert Ortiz. There are several reasons why Robert Ortiz. In court, he's the only one that turned around and looked at me and said he was sorry. There was a deeper level of humanity with him that I could see. I felt it. And I knew if we were going to write a letter to anyone, it was going to be the man that turned around and said he was sorry in the courtroom.
0: He was also the man who'd held a gun to your daughter's head. He might have been sorry later, but he did that first.
1: You know, when you decide, that's it. I'm going to heal. I'm going to go deep. My whole life, my past, my childhood, my parents, my decisions. It wasn't just about this crime. This kidnapping and then breaking down that door broke open Pandora's box to my entire life. And I had to deal with my entire life. If I was going to heal from this, I need to heal from everything. And I knew it.
0: It wasn't a quick process, healing. But 10 years after the crime, when Bria was in her late teens, Michelle was ready.
1: And when it came time to write this letter and tell Bria, if you want to do this with me, I invite you to do this with me. How do you feel about it? She said, absolutely. Let's do it. I don't want to be mad anymore. And I don't want him to hang on to it anymore either. And I was like, well, then let's do it.
0: So what did you write in this letter?
1: One of the things that struck me about some of the stuff they were saying that night in my house, they were calling me vile names and telling me that I was a spoiled white woman. And again, much more profane language than that. I couldn't help but think about how much they didn't know about me and how much more we had in common than they'd ever, ever realize. And I decided to say exactly that. I ran away at 15. I did drugs. I grew up being beat and watched my mom being beat. I grew up being called trash and told I was never be anything. We have more in common than you know. And I just want you to know that I made it through all of that and now this, and I'm standing up again, and I'm not going to hang on to hate, and I'm not going to hang on to bitterness, and we don't see you as a monster anymore. That's not a vision that we want to carry forward. We're letting all of that go, and we hope that you can too, and somehow, some way, we hope that you can heal in the place that you're at.
0: How did you feel when you sent that letter off?
1: It's done. That's how I felt. It's done. There's nothing more. The only thing left is grace, right? There's nothing left. It's all done. Everything is out there. Everything is said. Everything is done. The letting go has just happened. There's nothing else. There's such freedom in that. There's so much freedom in that. That's the best word I could use. It felt like freedom.
0: Were you expecting a reply?
1: I wasn't attached to an outcome at all. I didn't know if he would even ever get it. I didn't know if he'd get it, receive it, read it, respond.
0: The letter did reach Robert Ortiz. He read it, digested it, and a decade later, he replied. Robert Ortiz has entered the waiting room. Let's bring him in.
3: Hello.
0: Tomorrow on Outlook, we'll hear how Robert Ortiz came to be armed and masked in Michelle Renee's house and how Michelle feels about him now. Do join us for that. 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Do send us a message or leave us a voice note with any comments or stories you'd like to share. Today's producers were Thomas Harding Assender and Andrea Kennedy. I'm Jo Fidgen from all of us. Thanks for listening.

0: You're listening to Witness History from the BBC World Service. Luis Hidalgo is taking you back to June 1960, when Argentina and Israel were at loggerheads over the kidnap of one of the most wanted war criminals of the Second World War, a man who'd been at the centre of the Nazis' extermination of the Jews, Adolf Eichmann.
1: Throughout the 1950s, Adolf Eichmann had been living in Argentina under an assumed name when Israeli agents found and abducted him and smuggled him to Israel. Argentina was outraged at what it saw as a violation of its sovereignty, but Israel was triumphant. The man who'd been called the face of the Holocaust would stand trial in Israel, the Israeli Prime Minister David Ben-Gurion told an astonished world. Eichmann had been walking home from work in Buenos Aires when a small team of agents from the Israeli Secret Service Mossad snatched him off the street and bundled him into a car. It would be 12 days before Eichmann's family and associates in Argentina knew what had happened to him. Saskia Sassen is the daughter of a Dutch journalist and Nazi sympathizer who knew Eichmann in Buenos Aires. Wilhelm Sassen had interviewed him for hours at his home about the final solution. That night that Eichmann disappeared, Saskia remembers Eichmann's sons bursting into their house, demanding to know where their father was.
2: In the middle of the night, this massive banging of doors, and these young men appear with guns and lots of shouting, lots of accusation to my father. You gave him away now that you're done with the interviews. What I felt very strongly was the intensity of hatred.
1: Saskia vividly remembers how this man who'd overseen the logistics of the Holocaust for Hitler had used to come to their house to talk to her father. It was only when he was captured that she really understood who he was.
2: Eichmann was an extraordinarily unlikable type. Just his face was a hollowness. He could have been a walking dead, you know? I didn't know who he was. I just hated him.
1: Eichmann and her father would sometimes be joined by other people. They'd spend hours closeted together at the Sassen family home.
2: I don't know if every Sunday, but it was regularly. Certainly it must have been over a year. And we knew that my mother hated that person. And my sister and I, of course, we would try to sneak in, but they locked the door and we were out.
1: And what your father was doing in there was recording Eichmann, wasn't it? For hours on end, interviewing him about what he'd done, how he'd organised the logistics of the final solution of sending these 6 million Jews to their death. They were going to write a book together of Eichmann's memoirs.
2: These were serious, long conversations, and some people have said that my father extracted information from him and that he said more than anyone had ever heard him say, you know, the way he believed in it all, etc.
1: These recordings, there are 29 hours of them and 1,000 pages of transcripts, only re-emerged years later. And Saskia remembers something else too. Her father Wilhelm wrote for several leading magazines, including the American magazine Time and Life, and he'd approached them about publishing the interviews with Eichmann. Eichmann, of course, was living under an assumed name, Ricardo Clement. His circle of sympathisers knew who he was, including Sassen, but who else knew isn't clear. What we do know is that Time and Life may have wanted to check for themselves that what Sassen was telling them was true.
2: One time, the people from Time and Life sent experts that bugged our house so that they had a recording. Because they wanted to publish this, they needed the direct evidence captured by them, not just via my father's interviews. So they had to bore a hole in the roof from the second story. Then they had the state-of-the-art American bugging devices. Now, this was long before the capture, clearly. And I think my mother felt always that all of us, really, in the family, the four of us, were at risk. She was terrified.
1: Wilhelm Sassen was a National Socialist. During the Second World War, when Germany had occupied his native Netherlands, he'd worked with the Nazis, and after the war was imprisoned and accused of being a war criminal himself.
2: He went to the war front in Europe as a journalist, part of this battalion of journalists that Goebbels had set up. But he became a kind of fanatic, not a Nazi in the narrow sense, but a national socialism. That is why he admired and became a close friend of Perón, who was a national socialist. So there was this ambiguity. I had a lot of fights with him. We never stopped fighting, because I think between 9 and 12, I began to understand something about a politics that belonged to a past, but which had, of course, a huge shadow effect in the present.
1: Wilhelm Sassen managed to escape from prison and fled first to Ireland and then to Argentina. That was in 1947, the year Saskia was born. Buenos Aires at the time was a melting pot of cultures and politics, and many former Nazis and Nazi sympathisers found refuge there. Wilhelm Sassen began carving out a career, interviewing some of Latin America's most famous dictators for leading magazines of the day.
2: That positioned him as a writer that became attractive to this project that a bunch of people had, which was to rewrite history a bit, create a positive account of the Nazi regime, this brutal Nazi regime. That is how it started.
1: Even now, almost 60 years on, Saskia can't bring herself to listen to the recordings that Eichmann and her father made together.
3: He had Eichmann talking on tape.
2: I know.
3: About this most appalling crime.
2: Yeah.
3: I mean, your father, did he have a sense of how important what Eichmann was telling him was?
2: Well, the journalist in him thought this is a coup. That is, I think, why he did it. And he pushed, but all in the form of conversation. He was always drinking. Now, what I have heard is that he extracted language from Eichmann that nobody had heard Eichmann say. And this created a little bit of a debate as well. No, Eichmann didn't quite say that. And he did, actually, because it's on the tapes. You can hear him on the tapes.
1: At his trial in Jerusalem, Eichmann accused Sassen of distorting what they talked about to make headlines. Eichmann wanted to portray himself not as an ideologue or an architect of the final solution, but as a bureaucrat, as he put it, a small cog in Hitler's extermination machine. But in the Sassen tapes, a different Eichmann emerges, a chilling Eichmann, who has no regrets, except he says in this extract that they didn't fulfill their duty. They didn't kill all the Jews.
4: Wenn 10,3 Millionen dieser Gegner getötet worden wären, dann hätten wir unsere Aufgabe erfüllt.
5: If 10.3 million of these enemies had been killed, then we would have completed our task. And because this did not happen, I am to blame for the suffering and the adversity of our future generations. Maybe they will curse us for this. But because there were only a few of us, we couldn't fight the spirit of the age. We did what we could.
4: We have done what we could.
1: In 1962, Adolf Eichmann became the first and last person to be hanged in Israel. Wilhelm Sassen died 40 years later. We may never know if he betrayed Eichmann to Mossad or the CIA, or whether he doctored the transcripts he sent to Eichmann's trial to protect him. Why did the original tapes disappear from view for so long? There are many unanswered questions. Saskia Sassen left Argentina for America aged 19 and never returned. Today, she is one of the world's leading authorities on globalization.
0: Louise Hidalgo spoke to Saskia Sassen in 2015 for Witness History.
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10: Welcome to the newsroom. I'm Charlotte Gallagher. We get the latest as Iran and the US launch renewed attacks in the Gulf, putting the ceasefire under strain. Also, as Israel continues to push further into southern Lebanon, we hear from a worried villager.
11: Our biggest fear now is that if we leave our homes, we may never be able to come back. We are living in a kind of isolation.
10: Fury in Russia as France sees a sanctioned oil tanker.
12: We consider such actions to be illegal. They border on international piracy. We strongly disagree that they are being carried out in full compliance with international law.
10: And the woman who's made history by climbing Everest with stage 4 cancer.
13: I actually did have to walk past two bodies, people who had died on the mountain 2 days before I climbed. And so psychologically, that is something that you have to learn how to manage. You need to learn how to deal with that.
14: BBC News with Justine Green. Israel has ordered attacks against Hezbollah in the southern suburbs of Beirut, prompting many residents to evacuate the Lebanese capital. Israel's Prime Minister Benjamin Netanyahu said the military would strike targets in the area in response to attacks on Israeli civilians and other violations of a US-brokered ceasefire.
15: Together with the defense minister, I have instructed the IDF to strike terrorist targets in Beirut. There will be no situation in which Hezbollah attacks our cities and our citizens while its terrorist headquarters in Beirut and in the southern suburbs remain off limits. Hezbollah is on the run. We are determined to restore security to the residents of the north of Israel, just as we did for the residents of the south.
14: The European Union has called on Israel to stop its military escalation in Lebanon. Iran says it's targeted an American military airbase after the United States launched renewed strikes on Iranian targets over the weekend. U.S. Central Command said its strikes were a response to what it called aggressive Iranian actions. Yolan Nell is in Jerusalem.
16: The Iranian Revolutionary Guards say that they were targeting an airbase, a U.S. airbase, which had launched one of these attacks on Iran. And Kuwait, where we know a major U.S. airbase is located, saying that it was intercepting missile and drone strikes, that there were sirens sounding across the country. And that statement from the Revolutionary Guards also had a warning saying if the aggression is repeated, the response will be completely different in nature and scope, and the responsibility for that will be with the US.
14: France says it's detained a sanctioned Russian oil tanker in the Atlantic with the help of Britain and other allies. Moscow has criticised the seizure of the vessel, which is officially registered in Cameroon, as illegal and bordering on piracy. Hugh Schofield reports from Paris.
17: The Tagore had left the northern Russian port of Murmansk and is believed to have been heading for Cameroon when it was stopped by the French Navy in the mid-Atlantic. Footage shows troops descending on a cable from a helicopter. According to the French authorities, the tanker was suspected of sailing under a false flag, and this was confirmed when its papers were examined. The ship is now being escorted to the French coast. In a statement, President Macron said the operation was carried out with the support of other nations, including the UK. He said it was unacceptable for tankers like this to be used to circumvent sanctions and finance Russia's war on Ukraine.
14: Hungary's Prime Minister Péter Modrő says his government will amend the constitution to remove the country's president if he does not resign. It's part of a push by the newly elected leader to eliminate officials appointed by his predecessor, the populist Viktor Orbán. President Tamás Sólyog has refused to step down, saying he wants to work with the new government. He's seeking legal advice from the Council of Europe. You're listening to World News from the BBC. Demonstrations are taking place in the Kenyan capital Nairobi over rising cases of femicide and violence against women. Hundreds of protesters have gathered in the city centre carrying placards bearing the names of victims. There's been a series of gruesome murders in Kenya, including a musician and activist who was killed and set on fire. The protesters want femicide declared a national crisis. Malaysia has started barring under-16s from registering social media accounts. The regulator said platforms including Facebook, Instagram, TikTok and YouTube must carry out age verification against government-issued records. And Barisan Atarajan reports.
18: Companies that fail to comply will be fined up to $2.5 million. Age verification for existing users will be implemented over a six-month period. Malaysia has joined a growing number of countries that have introduced similar measures to try to prevent children being exposed to harmful content online and cyberbullying. In March, Indonesia asked platforms to regulate teen access with a ban for under-16s.
14: Britain has blocked two prominent US political commentators from entering the country to speak at events. Cenk Uygur, who co-hosts the popular YouTube channel The Young Turks, and his nephew Hassan Piker said they've been barred because of their views on Israel. The British Home Office said travel authorization for them had been cancelled because their presence in the UK might not be conducive to the public good. NVIDIA has announced a new AI superchip for personal computers. It says the RTX Spark will put artificial intelligence capabilities directly into laptops and desktop PCs, a major challenge for rivals like Apple and Intel. The chip will be the main processor in a new line of Windows PCs by makers including Lenovo, HP and Dell. Together with Apple, they're said to account for about three quarters of the global PC market. BBC News.
10: Hello, you're listening to The Newsroom with me, Charlotte Gallagher. The ceasefire between Iran and the US may be holding, but that hasn't stopped the two sides carrying out further attacks on each other in the Gulf over the weekend. It's the latest escalation in a matter of days and comes as efforts to agree on a peace deal continue to falter. The US Central Command said it launched what it called self-defense strikes in response to aggressive Iranian actions, which it said included a US drone being shot down over international waters. Iran's Islamic Revolutionary Guard said it had targeted an airbase used by US forces for an attack on southern Iran, but didn't say where. Kuwait said earlier that its air defences were dealing with a drone and missile attack. The Iranian Foreign Ministry spokesman Ismail Baghaei accused the US of violating the ceasefire and said negotiations did not include Iran's nuclear programme.
19: We know when it's necessary to act on nuclear matters. No negotiations have taken place on the details of the nuclear file. At this stage, our priority is ending the war.
10: Our Middle East correspondent, Yolan Nell, gave me more details.
20: Well, this is more strain on the two-month-old ceasefire. The US saying that it struck Iranian radar and drone sites in the city of Gorakh and on the island of Qasem at the weekend. And these are two locations that are basically in and on the Strait of Hormuz. And the US saying more specifically it hit Iranian air defences, a ground control station and two Iranian drones that it said were threatening shipping. Now, Iran's Revolutionary Guard said they targeted a US airbase in response to this, saying this is where the US forces had launched an attack from against Iran. And Kuwait came out saying that it had sirens sounding across the country and that it was intercepting missile and drone attacks. There was also in the statement that came from the Iranian Revolutionary Guards, what was being reported in Iranian media, they said if the aggression is repeated, the response will be completely different in scale and nature, and that responsibility will be with the US. So now it's the third time in the space of the week we've had such news of an exchange, and this just adds to the concerns that it could lead to a more serious escalation, and that could really jeopardize the efforts to secure a longer term ceasefire, a full end to the war.
10: And speaking about a full end to the war, US media reporting that President Trump has asked for more changes to this Iranian peace proposal. Do we know what those are?
20: So nothing is being confirmed by the White House at this point, but US sources have been saying in general that, you know, the two sides are getting closer to this memorandum of understanding with Iran. Donald Trump has been on Truth Social this morning saying he's very close to a very good deal. But the reports in the US media are saying that he's pushing for tougher terms. And what we understand is that this deal that's been proposed, there would be in this memorandum of understanding, it would go towards unrestricted shipping in the Strait of Hormuz, Iran clearing mines in the strait, but also the US lifting then its naval blockade in stages. There is meant to be some language on Iran's nuclear program, and we understood that there's a commitment there for Iran not to develop a nuclear weapon ahead of the more detailed talks that would then take place. And what is being reported, for example, by the US site Axios, is that after being briefed on all of this in his Situation Room on Friday, President Trump has really been looking to strengthen that language around the nuclear program in Iran. What the US is really ultimately looking for is to have Iran dispose of its enriched uranium stockpile and to prevent Iran from carrying out further nuclear enrichment.
3: That was Yolande Nell. Meanwhile, images and videos analysed by the BBC show Iran has damaged 20 US military sites across the Middle East since the start of the war. They suggest the attacks, which have caused millions of dollars worth of damage, are more extensive than publicly acknowledged. The US has declined to comment on the BBC's findings, citing operational concerns. Our correspondent Merlin Thomas joins us live. And Merlin, tell us more about these images and videos you've been looking at and what stands out to you.
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1: By them. Now, do your findings challenge that?
2: Yeah, experts have been telling us that they still have significant military capabilities. One said that they still had lots of missile stockpiles, mobile launchers, and still thousands of drones. And so that's enough damage, they say, to cause significant damage to the Strait of Hormuz, damage across the Gulf. And essentially, even if Iran can't outright defeat the US military, it still has the capability to kind of wage a war of disruption. And that's what they seem to be doing still.
1: And interestingly, these images mean that you've also noticed changes in Iran's tactics as well.
2: Yeah, so at the beginning, experts say that they were going for a more kind of sprawling barrage of attacks. But now they appear to kind of have changed their military strategy. They go for high value targets. And a lot of these kind of high value equipment is very expensive and also quite small. And so when you're looking at images, you're looking at really pinpoint strikes on those antennae, those hangars, those jets. All of these things are very small and precise. And so the fact that they've been able to change that shows that there is still some military capability that the US has not predicted.
1: And have the US tried to limit the access to this satellite imagery?
2: Yeah, this is what's really interesting. And it's made what we're doing quite difficult, because they've essentially asked lots of satellite image providers to clamp down on what they can show. And some of them, like Planet, have indefinitely restricted new images of Iran and most of the Middle East, because they say that that's because they don't want bad actors to be able to use images against NATO partner personnel and civilians.
1: Merlin, thanks so much. That was Merlin Thomas. There's been no let up in the Israeli offensive in Lebanon. This morning, the Israeli Prime Minister Benjamin Netanyahu said he'd ordered attacks against Hezbollah targets in the capital, Beirut. The Iranian-backed group has been firing missiles and drones into northern Israel as Israeli forces push deeper into southern Lebanon. This comes as the U.S. Secretary of State Marco Rubio held talks with both sides in an effort to de-escalate the fighting. The Lebanese Prime Minister Nawaf Salam has accused Israel of a scorched earth policy and collective punishment in the south of the country. We received this message from a woman called Milia in southern Lebanon.
3: We are still here in the book. We have not left and we do not plan to leave, because our biggest fear now is that if we leave our homes, we may never be able to come back. We are living in a kind of isolation. We depend on convoys to bring us essential supplies. We are civilians caught in the middle of a war that we did not choose.
1: The UN Security Council is set to hold an emergency meeting later today to discuss the situation in Lebanon. Our correspondent in Beirut, Lina Sinjab, gave me this assessment of Mr. Netanyahu's latest comments.
4: Is a clear escalation at a time where there were diplomatic efforts to de-escalate and save Beirut from any further attacks. The last one was last week, where the Israelis said that they had a targeted attack against a leader of Iranian militia affiliated to Hezbollah. But the Americans are trying to talk to both the Israelis and the Lebanese. The Secretary of State, Marco Rubio, talked about efforts to de-escalate. And this message comes less than 24 hours after what we've heard from the Americans. The Israelis are not stopping. Now there are thousands on the move trying to escape Dahiyeh. Dahiyeh is the southern part of Beirut, southern neighborhood of Beirut, which is a Hezbollah stronghold and has been targeted in the early weeks of the war, and is now preparing for a new attack, which nobody knows the scale of it or the locations or anything, how it's going to happen. So it's leaving the city in a state of panic.
1: And given that Hezbollah aren't involved in these discussions between the US and Lebanon, I mean, how realistic is it that any kind of lasting peace can be achieved through this?
4: This is all happening just, 24 hours also before the fourth round of direct negotiations between the Israelis and the Lebanese government to take place in Washington, D.C. The Speaker of the Parliament, Nabih Berri, was the one who was giving assurances about Hezbollah stopping aggression.

0: sanctions against the Israelis. But he is also himself who said that the Hezbollah will not stop before the Israelis will stop their aggression. So it's kind of like a back and forth accusation and blaming game between Hezbollah and the Israelis on a cessation of hostilities, and each side blames the other for violations of the ceasefire. But it seems in this equation that the government in Lebanon seems to be not able to control Hezbollah's activities on one hand, and are only able to push ahead with diplomatic efforts to end this hostilities and find a lasting ceasefire for Lebanon.
1: Lena Sinjab, and you're listening to The Newsroom. To the Democratic Republic of Congo now, where health authorities have celebrated after five people who'd contracted a rare type of the Ebola virus in the east of the country have recovered. Four of the survivors were nurses who'd fallen ill while caring for patients. Officials said it showed how early detection and treatment could improve the chances of survival. I got more from our correspondent, Richard Kagoi, in Nairobi.
2: Even when you listen to the experts initially, they'd say that the new species of Ebola that's responsible for the outbreak in eastern Congo was not responsive to the already vaccines that have been used to treat other forms of Ebola outbreaks. But then the fact that we've had five people coming out of hospital recovered, I think it's a bright spot in the midst of all the doom and gloom that has been said about the crisis itself. And I think it points to how effective possibly the health response has been in eastern Congo, where aid workers, the World Health Organization, and the health authorities in the Democratic Republic of Congo have been working very hard to contain the spread of this outbreak.
1: And one of the big concerns about this particular outbreak has been the areas where it's been spreading, and they're conflict-hit areas where it's harder to get to and it's harder to get treatment to people.
2: Yes, so the outbreak has taken place in the northeastern province of Ituri. That cases have also been reported in North Kivu and South Kivu. So we've been reporting over the years about the instability in this area. We have got dozens of militias that do operate in these areas. And so that's made it difficult, especially for health workers, to do community engagement, to conduct contact tracing, and also to reach out to people who may have displayed suspected cases. And I think also the safety of the healthcare workers itself has really been an issue. So to a certain extent, that has hampered the response. And that's why there was a passionate plea from the head of the WHO and aid workers in the region that there should be, you know, a cessation of hostilities to allow for the management of this health crisis, because it's difficult to tell the scale of the outbreak itself, you know, how big it is, how far it's gone. But also we have seen in North Kivu and South Kivu province, which has the rebel group M23, which controls sections of that region, saying that they're willing to work with international partners. And so that also says something to it. But then, of course, there's concern, especially from the government in Kinshasa, which says it's difficult for them to do a whole coordinated response in the entire region if still the incidences of insecurity by these different groups that operate in various areas.
1: In recent years, Russia has been using a so-called shadow fleet of tankers in order to evade international sanctions on its oil exports that were put in place after the full-scale invasion of Ukraine in 2022. In the past, more than a dozen ships have been boarded and detained by other countries, including Britain and the US. On Sunday, the French Navy stopped and boarded another oil tanker. The Kremlin spokesman, Dmitry Peskov, criticized the action.
3: We consider such actions to be illegal. They border on international piracy. We strongly disagree that they are being carried out in full compliance with international law. As you know, Russia is taking a number of measures to ensure the safety of its cargo and will continue to do so.
1: Let's speak to our Paris correspondent, Hugh Schofield, now. And Hugh, what's being said about where this vessel was detained and also why?
4: Well, there's a statement from Macron himself and from the sort of naval authorities, or the maritime authorities. They say the ship was detained or stopped a long way out at sea, 750 kilometres off the coast Brittany, so way out in the Atlantic. It was going apparently from Murmansk, that's the Russian oil port in the Arctic, round the British Isles and going down to the coast of West Africa, to Cameroon, where it seems this ship called the Tagore was officially registered. Now, I mean, the background, we all know, the accusation is that Russia operates this fleet of tankers, often old tankers, which it bought up when the sanctions started to hit. And in order to evade sanctions, they operate under all sorts of flags of convenience and all sorts of elaborate kind of management devices. But these ships, or many of these ships, are tracked. The intelligence services of Britain, France, the US know of these ships, keep an eye on them, and when necessary, like now, or where they deem it necessary, like now, they intervene. So it's far from being the first of these actions. The French have actually done three previous boardings, and the idea is to reinforce the sanctions and to show that there is action being taken to stop this, what they regard as illegitimate sanctions busting.
1: So what happens to the ship and also the crew that were on it?
4: Well, I mean, if precedent is anything to go by, the ship will be brought back to the coast. There'll be more inspections. The captain, who I think is a Russian man, will be asked to, we're told to attend some kind of judicial hearing, which will then probably set the date for some kind of trial down the line. The man will then be allowed to go with the crew of the 23 people on board this ship. And at a later date, there'll be a hearing which will probably last a day, and no doubt a fine will be imposed, and that'll be that. The Russians probably regard it as a flyby. I mean, it's not going to stop them doing this, but it does represent the determination of countries like France to act and where necessary to intervene. I mean, the ship though will be allowed to go on. I mean, it's not going to be impounded eventually. So, one wonders what will happen afterwards.
1: Russia have said they're quite angry about this. Have France responded to that at all?
4: Well, I mean, they're not going to respond. I mean, they simply say that, you know, what they are doing is in accordance with international maritime law. That allows nations, even out at sea, outside their own waters, to stop ships if they suspect that maritime law is being broken. They suspected here that the maritime law was being broken, that there was a kind of fictitious kind of subterfuge about how this ship was registered, a lot of secrecy and things being hidden from the authorities about in terms of the ship's registration and so on. That was borne out. It had a Cameroonian flag, even though it was carrying Russian oil. For that reason, all this was legitimate, and that no doubt will be their answer.
1: Hugh, thank you. That was Hugh Schofield in Paris. 10 years after the death of their daughter from a food allergy, the parents of Natasha Ednan Laperouse from the UK have launched a new research prize in her name worth $13.5 million. The 15-year-old died after eating a sandwich bought from a popular chain which contained sesame seeds which were not listed or visible. Since then, her parents have successfully campaigned for a law change to mean all foods in Britain have to be labelled with allergens clearly highlighted. Now they want to fund research into why more and more people, especially children, are developing allergies to common foods. Alice Adderley reports.
5: It's estimated that more than 220 million people around the world have a food allergy, and in Britain, hospital admissions for food-induced anaphylaxis have more than tripled over the last 20 years, with the biggest increase in children under 15. Previous research suggests the causes of food allergies include changes to our environment, ultra-processed foods, and changes to our immune systems, but scientists believe they are preventable. Natasha's father, Nadim, says this prize is being launched to try to create a future without allergies and to prevent more people from dying.
6: No child is born with food allergies. However, many children develop food allergies under the age of one, or certainly when they're very young, like a toddler. And that is something that was never in the family, mother or father, before. So it's something completely new as a major health condition that has now entered into the child's life and into that whole family's life.
5: The competitions to try to find out why we are becoming more and more allergic to food, and the research will concentrate on the first 1,000 days of a child's life, from conception until the age of two.
6: That time is when we know, scientists know, that children's immunes are the most plastic. Plastic meaning able to change very quickly one way or another. And then, of course, what we're looking at here is a change to be beneficial. So some kind of intervention that can actually change the course of a child and family's future, really.
5: Natasha's mother, Tanya, says they hope that one day research undertaken in her name will stop anyone else from experiencing the grief they feel every day.
7: We don't know yet what it's going to look like, but we know that we need to do things differently. I think that's what is really clear. Medical research has definitely been moving forward in all sorts of areas. There's been a lot of treatments in allergy, but not everybody can either access them or it doesn't work for everybody.
5: Scientists from across the world are invited to apply for the prize, which has been funded by donations. Natasha's mother, Tanya, says more information is available on the Natasha's Foundation website, and the winner will be announced next year.
1: That was Alice Adderley. A British university professor has become the first woman with stage 4 cancer to reach the summit of Everest. Stage 4 is the most advanced form of the disease. Dr. Shauna Burke is an associate professor in exercise and health psychology at the University of Leeds and has been studying the impact of exercise on cancer for 17 years. She told Anna Foster more about her trip.
8: A lot of preparation went into this. I spent 12 weeks working very closely with colleagues at Leeds Beckett University, where I was training in their high altitude chamber, preparing myself, getting myself prepared to adapt to the low oxygen levels. So when I got to Everest, I was ready to hit the ground running because I did a lot of preparation ahead of time. And so there's a lot that goes into an Everest expedition, not only acclimatizing to the lack of oxygen there, but there's also the physical training that goes into it as well. So I spent a lot of time 4 days a week in the gym. I spent 3 days a week doing aerobic-based exercises. So a lot of preparation is what paid off in the end.
9: Yeah, it must be a grueling mental challenge as well.
8: Absolutely. So anytime you go into the mountains, you do know that there is a chance that you don't return home. They're risky. On Everest this year, there were 5 climbers who died on the mountain. And when I left Camp 4 on my way to the summit, I actually did have to walk past 2 bodies, people who had died on the mountain 2 days before I climbed. And so psychologically, that is something that you have to learn how to manage. You need to learn how to deal with that.
1: That was Dr. Shauna Burke, and you've been listening to The Newsroom with me, Charlotte Gallagher. Our top story: Iran and the United States have launched further attacks against each other in the Gulf, adding to the strain on their fragile truce.
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0: 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From cafes and gyms to supermarkets and restaurants, content creation is moving into everyday spaces. But as the influencer economy grows, we look at how it's dividing businesses, customers and creators. 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
1: BBC News with Justine Green. Israel has ordered attacks against Hezbollah in the southern suburbs of Beirut, prompting many residents to evacuate the Lebanese capital. Israel's Prime Minister Benjamin Netanyahu said the military would strike what he called terrorist targets in the area in response to attacks on Israeli civilians. Iran says it's targeted an American military airbase after the United States launched renewed strikes on Iranian targets over the weekend. The Revolutionary Guard didn't give the location of the base, but Kuwait says it's come under attack. Washington says it struck Iranian radar and drone sites. France says it's detained a sanctioned Russian oil tanker in the Atlantic with the help of Britain and other allies. Moscow has criticised the seizure as illegal and bordering on piracy. Hungary's new Prime Minister Peter Mojer says the government will start legal proceedings to remove the country's president if he refuses to resign. After meeting President Tamás Sulyok in Budapest, Mr. Mojer said the constitution would be amended to secure democracy. The European Union has accused Russia of trying to put pressure on Armenia ahead of parliamentary elections after President Putin called for a referendum on its ambitions to join the EU. Armenia's formal alliance with Russia is under strain over what it sees as Moscow's failure to protect its interests in its conflict with neighbouring Azerbaijan. Malaysia has started barring under-16s from registering social media accounts. The communication regulator said platforms including Facebook, Instagram, TikTok and YouTube must conduct age verification. The US biotechnology company Moderna says it's working with a global health coalition to develop a potential vaccine for a rare strain of Ebola linked to an outbreak in the Democratic Republic of Congo. And NVIDIA has announced a new AI superchip for personal computers. It says it will put artificial intelligence capabilities directly into laptops and desktop computers.
2: We see it a lot. We get a lot of people who will spend quite a while before they eat the food. They get the cameras out and they're taking photos.
0: I'm in Starfish and Coffee, an independent cafe in Brighton on the UK's south coast. Around me, lots enjoying their morning coffee, plenty of eggs on toast.
2: And I love seeing it because I know if they're taking photographs of it, it's going to go on social media, it's going to be shared.
0: Tony Marks is the manager here, and he's telling me about the rise of influencers using his cafe as a space to create content.
2: Yeah, I've seen people moving the furniture around. I think that was a point where someone started moving tables, so they wanted to be nearer to a window, and I did have to politely say, the tables need to stay where they are, thank you very much.
0: Today on Business Daily from the BBC World Service with me, Megan Lawton, we're exploring an ongoing debate, one dividing bosses, customers and creators.
3: Has anyone had any trouble shooting in Manchester recently? Because me and my friend...
0: As the influencer economy grows, more and more everyday spaces, including cafes, gyms and restaurants, are becoming places to create content. So in the age of social media, is everywhere content friendly?
4: I think you have to be careful with that one.
0: We'll hear where the boundaries lie.
5: If a specific restaurant or gym has an issue with it, then put up a sign at the front of the door that says you're not able to record or film content in the space and they'll go elsewhere.
0: Ask how we got to this point and find out the benefits of working with influencers.
5: When I first started in 2015, we very much had to educate brands on what an influencer is.
0: Is content creation taking over public spaces? That's coming up on Business Daily from the BBC World Service. I'm in Brighton, a busy seaside city where it's pretty normal to see people filming content out on the seafront, inside cafes, even in my gym class yesterday. And often, that footage that we see being shot in the streets will end up on our social media timelines.
6: Spend the day with me as a girlie in her 20s living in Nashville.
7: Hey queen, spend the day with me.
6: Let's spend a reset day together.
0: But not everyone is happy with content being filmed in places open to the general public.
8: I'm afraid the influencers are pushing my patience beyond all bounds.
0: Recently, the restaurant
8: hunter Jeremy King, who's behind London restaurants including the Ivy and the Wolseley, said he was fed up with influencers arriving with tripods and holding tables for long periods of time while they film.
9: Well, the influencers have caused me to consider the possibility. I don't want to ban anybody from the park, but unfortunately, the behaviour of some people coming through the door has gone beyond decency and has become incredibly intrusive.
8: And in Manchester, in the UK, a TikTok went viral after a creator said she was asked to stop filming inside a cafe unless she had hired the whole space.
3: Has anyone had any trouble shooting in Manchester recently? Because me and my friend have been in Manchester this morning and we went to a cafe and had breakfast and a coffee and we started taking some pictures and we got told that we have to email in and basically pay to hire the place if we want to get any content because there's no content happening, even though it's a cafe where I always see people getting pictures in.
8: What was interesting was the response she received in the comments. Many people who said they were Manchester locals backed the cafe and shared their frustrations on creators who'd been filming in their local gyms, saunas and supermarkets. If you run a business though, it can be more complicated than just saying no to filming. A video might annoy one customer, but it could also bring new customers through the door. To understand that balancing act, I've come to Starfish and Coffee in Brighton. It's a bright, colourful spot with attractive-looking food plates and vibrant green matches. Instantly, it's easy to see why it's popular with content creators.
2: Our food looks beautiful. I want more people to see how good our food looks.
8: Tony Marks has run the place for almost a decade and tells me how content creation has changed.
2: It's a strange one because we've gone from people who generally influencers doing content to now everyone can be a content maker. So you've actually got a lot of people who are setting up themselves, you know, who aren't necessarily professionals or making money out of it or even trying to make money out of it. They're just enjoying making content.
8: For a small independent cafe, he says the attention can help.
2: It used to be the case that you'd want to advertise on the radio, you'd want to advertise in magazines or newspapers, but going through influencers, they can reach a far wider audience than you could by magazines nowadays. So it's an easy sell. Like, I give away a plate of food and a meal for two, and that can reach thousands of people. So it's really positive. It's just advertising.
8: One study from e-commerce agency Charl suggests nearly 7 in 10 consumers trust recommendations from influencers, rating them more credible than traditional advertising. I asked Tony how a post from an influencer translates to generating business.
2: Firstly, you notice a big spike in your social media followers. And then you get people coming in and they'll say, I've never been here before, but I read about it on so-and-so's social media page. And that's nice because you know it's working.
8: But he stresses he's careful with which creators he works with.
2: So we get a lot of requests from people who've got hundreds of thousands of followers. And they say, we're coming into Brighton, can we come in and collaborate, as they call it? Which basically means they want a free meal. And I look on their page and there's no food or drink content on there as well.
8: As I speak to Tony, there aren't any obvious signs of content creators around us. It seems it's just locals enjoying their coffees with no phone cameras in sight. It's a vibe, he says, he's keen to keep for most of the time.
2: Our unique selling point is that we are a local neighbourhood. And we're in a neighbourhood spot. We're surrounded by houses. We've got no other shops on our street. People come out of their way to find us, which is great. But we're a neighbourhood place. We're not glamorous, you know. We're not a showbiz place.
8: The line for Tony is when the filming starts to interfere with the feel of the cafe.
2: So we had one situation where a very prominent influencer made contact with us, said they were doing a feature on pancake day, wanted to come in and try our pancakes and do some filming. And we said, yeah, of course, absolutely. Like, you've got multi-millions of followers, so we'd be happy with that. So said content creator came in with three friends and had pancakes, had one bite of their pancakes each, took their photographs and left. So and all the food was left on the table, pretty much untouched. And the response was really good because lots of people saw it. But I don't really like seeing food being wasted like that. And on other occasions, we've had influencers who have come in, I don't recognise them, and then find out they've got a million followers. And they haven't asked for a free meal. They've just come in off their own bat. They've heard about us. They've paid for their meal. And that's nice.
8: For Tony, working with content creators is now part of doing business. But behind it is a much bigger shift. The rise of an industry built on turning everyday life into something people can watch.
10: One of the rules of social media today is that organic or like natural content is what is popular right now. Authenticity is very in.
8: Riya Chopra is an author based in New Delhi in India. She writes about digital culture and human behavior in the age of technology.
10: An authentic looking vlog wouldn't be highly produced, which means that you don't want to shut down the entire restaurant to create a glossy advertisement looking video. But instead, you want to go at a time when there's other customers so you can talk about how, you know, it's a popular place. So by nature, authentic content, I think, becomes public filming also.
8: Riya explains this shift to creating content in the everyday didn't happen overnight.
10: Around the early 2000s, we can see the rise of personal blogging as a thing. People had websites, then they had Tumblr, we had these forums. That's, I think, the early glimmerings of the content creation or influencer industry. I put it as far back as that.
11: This tutorial will show you how to achieve those anime-looking eyes. Start off with foundation-ready face.
10: I'd say YouTube is where we first started seeing content creation or full-time YouTubing be a profession. I know that there's a bunch of people who we used to follow who are American bloggers, beauty bloggers.
12: But now a new generation of phones is about to hit the streets, and these handsets can send not only text, but take and send pictures as well.
8: Then came the smartphone boom, along with cheaper internet.
10: I think specifically post-2016 or 17, I'd say there's been a shift. The speed of content creation has increased. Smartphones have become all that popular. In India, we had an internet service provider provide free internet and cheap smartphones, which means that a huge population, specifically in my country, immediately went online all at the same time.
8: And in 2020, Riya says the pandemic pushed even more of our lives online.
10: We see Instagram introduce Reels. TikTok was there before that, but I think Instagram also getting into the space just created this lightning fast push towards short form video. And combine that with the COVID pandemic, in which doom scrolling, you know, was the word of the year, and a lot of us were spending full days online.
8: Riya believes higher screen time created more demand for content, and to keep up, creators started making it faster with less production.
10: Yeah, day in my life content, or vlogs as we call it, are pretty much the lowest hanging fruit of content, right? It's the easiest to make and produce because all of us have days in our life, if I may put it like that. So you just need to record one to share it, right?
8: And once sharing everyday life becomes the output, Riya explains everyday spaces become the backdrop.
10: I think specifically in India, we see a lot of content being made in public places. We have monuments, we have markets, we have a lot of gardens here. And right from sketches to something like people doing a TikTok dance in a public place, it's super common to see stuff like that, not only on your feed, but even if I were to physically go outside my house right now, I think it would take me all of 20 minutes to find at least two people who are recording something publicly.
8: You're listening to Business Daily from the BBC World Service. I'm Megan Lawson. Today, is content creation taking over public spaces? In 2024, the influencing industry was valued at approximately $250 billion, a figure that the bank Goldman Sachs predicts will grow to nearly $500 billion by 2027. The dominance of the industry means we're seeing more content gathered in our everyday.
13: My name is Laura Ellick. I'm a Vancouver-based content creator featuring food, fun, and all the best things in life.
14: This is a whole puri breast pastry on top of a hot chocolate and three other crazy unique drinks I found from this year's Hot Chocolate Festival.
8: Starting off 5 years ago, Laura, who lives on Canada's west coast, was able to quit her job in the charity sector to go full-time in content creation.
13: Over my platforms, I have around 230,000 followers, and I can get up to 1 million. You know, I have some of my videos have 17 million. I think I'm usually around like the 100th
15: 100k mark.
8: She primarily records food and drink related content.
15: A Mexican restaurant is doing a crazy deal that makes the tacos.
8: In this video, she's reviewing a taco restaurant.
15: To get it, head to Zapoteca in White Rock and ask them for Laura's deal.
8: There's shots of the restaurant's interior, as well as close-ups of the food and drinks. So how do you record content in a public space without annoying others?
15: It starts with knowing that I'm not the main character when I'm at a restaurant, and that because I'm filming, I don't get any kind of special privilege. And because I'm filming, I need to be even more self-aware of what's going on around me. So I always like to think about the people around me first. Is there someone in my shot that's going to be really annoyed that I have a camera pointed at them? I try my best to keep, you know, in a dark restaurant, the flash down as much as possible.
8: Is this something you've had to learn? Do you think you've annoyed others along the way?
15: I think you do learn the kind of uncomfortable way. It's in your shot list to get like a pan of the restaurant busy with lots of people in it. But as soon as you raise your camera up, people don't want to be in your shot at all. And so I've learned with people kind of looking over and kind of giving me a disgruntled look. And then I'm like, now I know if there's people in my shots at all, like that's a shot I shouldn't have taken in the first place.
8: We often hear criticism towards influencers, but not everyone feels the same. In his recent Netflix documentary, celebrity chef Gordon Ramsay said influencers are the most powerful critics on the planet.
16: So I arrived at 22 Bishopsgate, and after flying up 60 floors in the fastest lift ever, I grabbed some Gordon Ramsay popcorn before being greeted by the man himself.
8: He even hosted a specific event for influencers to launch his latest restaurant, where creators, including Morgan James, documented the night to hundreds of thousands of followers.
16: One of them is his restaurant, Lucky Cat, which is where the after party took place. And the view.
8: Laura tells me the benefits she brings to restaurants through her content.
15: There's so many restaurants in Vancouver, and so many of them are struggling. Not a lot of people are going out as much as they used to. So they're looking for views, they're looking to get their dishes and their message out there and to bring people in. And that's the power of social media. And the way I've grown my account is that I only will post about places that are awesome. I've gone to so many places, paid my own way in, and then it's an okay experience. You know, it's good. I had a nice time. But if it's not fabulous, I won't share about it. So now that I have that trust with my community, that when I do share about it, they will go in and, you know, people are making reservations and there's been lineups around the block. And it feels really good to be able to help local businesses in that way.
8: Laura's content primarily focuses on hospitality, and she sees her work as a way of putting businesses on the map. But not every creator filming in a cafe is there to review the coffee. Some are making lifestyle, fashion, and fitness content, or aspirational spend a day in my life type videos.
5: Influencers are just normal people, and they do go to restaurants, they do go to the gym, and yes, they're creating content for their everyday lives. But at the same time, an everyday person who does have 1,000 followers is also probably posting their meal from a restaurant, a dinner with their girlfriends, whatever it may be.
8: Nina Robertson is the founder and CEO of Neon Management, a global talent and marketing group. She's based in Sydney and manages a roster of creators, and tells me she thinks influencers can get a hard time.
5: Businesses are saying, oh, we need marketing, we need exposure and all of these things, when really those are the sorts of people that are doing it organically for them. They're not having to pay these people. The creators are coming and paying for their meal, they're paying for their gym membership, and they're creating content at the same time. So I don't see the negative in it, unless they are being intrusive to other patrons, where if that is the case, then it just needs to be educated to that creator that they need to be more mindful and respectful of others around them.
8: Every day, Nina deals with content creators. Some have millions of followers, others are just getting started. She tells me about the advice she gives on the etiquette of filming in public.
5: I think it is just having the human decency to be respectful of others around you. Obviously, trying to create frames where others aren't in the background. So just being mindful of your placement where you are shooting.
8: She highlights lights, tripods and filming equipment as tools to improve the quality of content, but points out they can also be very disruptive.
5: Even if you are needing that lighting, making sure that you are in a corner or you're able to not be intrusive of others, patrons that are in the same facility.
8: As opposed to blaming content creators, though, Nina believes businesses should be upfront on whether they do or don't want influencers filming in their space.
5: If a specific restaurant or gym has an issue with it, then put up a sign at the front of the door that says you're not able to record or film content in the space, and they'll go elsewhere.
8: Thank you to Nina and to all of my guests. You've been listening to Business Daily on the BBC World Service with me, Megan Lawton. This episode was produced by Sam Gruet. You can find more episodes wherever you get your BBC podcasts.
17: Hello, you're listening to Witness History from the BBC World Service. Luis Hidalgo is taking you back to June 1960, when Argentina and Israel were at loggerheads over the kidnap of one of the most wanted war criminals of the Second World War, a man who'd been at the centre of the Nazis' extermination of the Jews, Adolf Eichmann.
18: Throughout the 1950s, Adolf Eichmann had been living in Argentina under an assumed name when Israeli agents found and abducted him and smuggled him to Israel. Argentina was outraged at what it saw as a violation of its sovereignty, but Israel was triumphant. The man who'd been called the face of the Holocaust would stand trial in Israel, the Israeli Prime Minister David Ben-Gurion told an astonished world. Eichmann had been walking home from work in Buenos Aires when a small team of agents from the Israeli Secret Service Mossad snatched him off the street and bundled him into a car. It would be 12 days before Eichmann's family and associates in Argentina knew what had happened to him. Saskia Sassen is the daughter of a Dutch journalist and Nazi sympathizer who knew Eichmann in Buenos Aires. Wilhelm Sassen had interviewed him for hours at his home about the final solution. That night that Eichmann disappeared, Saskia remembers Eichmann's sons bursting into their house, demanding to know where their father was.
19: In the middle of the night, this massive banging of doors, and this young man appear with guns and lots of shouting, lots of accusation to my father. You gave him away now that you're done with the interviews. What I felt very strongly was the intensity of hatred.
18: Saskia vividly remembers how this man who'd overseen the logistics of the Holocaust for Hitler had used to come to their house to talk to her father. It was only when he was captured that she really understood who he was.
19: Eichmann was an extraordinarily unlikable type. Just his face was a hollowness. He could have been a walking dead, you know? I didn't know who he was. I just hated him.
18: Eichmann and her father would sometimes be joined by other people. They'd spend hours closeted together at the Sassen family home.
19: I don't know if every Sunday, but it was regularly. Certainly it must have been over a year. And we knew that my mother hated that person. And my sister and I, of course, we would try to sneak in, but they locked the door and we were out.
18: And what your father was doing in there was recording Eichmann, wasn't it? For hours on end, interviewing him about what he'd done, how he'd organized the logistics of the final solution of sending these 6 million Jews to their death. They were going to write a book together of Eichmann's memoirs.
19: These were serious, long conversations, and some people have said that my father extracted information from him and that he said more than anyone had ever heard him say, you know, the way he believed in it all, etc.
18: These recordings, there are 29 hours of them and 1,000 pages of transcripts, only re-emerged years later. And Saskia remembers something else too. Her father Wilhelm wrote for several leading magazines, including the American magazine Time and Life, and he'd approached them about publishing the interviews with Eichmann. Eichmann, of course, was living under an assumed name, Ricardo Clement. His circle of sympathizers knew who he was, including Sassen, but who else knew isn't clear. What we do know is that Time and Life may have wanted to check for themselves that what Sassen was telling them was true.
19: One time, the people from Time and Life sent experts that bugged our house so that they had a recording, because they wanted to publish this. They needed the direct evidence captured by them, not just via my father's interviews. So they had to bore a hole in the roof from the second story. Then they had the state-of-the-art American bugging devices. Now, this was long before the capture, clearly. And I think my mother felt always that all of us, really, in the family, the four of us, were at risk. She was terrified.
18: Wilhelm Sassen was a National Socialist. During the Second World War, when Germany had occupied his native Netherlands, he'd worked with the Nazis, and after the war was imprisoned and accused of being a war criminal himself.
19: He went to the war front in Europe as a journalist, part of this battalion of journalists that Goebbels had set up. But he became a kind of fanatic, not a Nazi in the narrow sense, but a National Socialism. That is why he admired and became a close friend of Perón, who was a National Socialist. So there was this ambiguity. I had a lot of fights with him. We never stopped fighting, because I think between 9 and 12, I began to understand something about a politics that belonged to a past, but which had, of course, a huge shadow effect in the present.
18: Wilhelm Sassen managed to escape from prison and fled first to Ireland and then to Argentina. That was in 1947, the year Saskia was born. Buenos Aires at the time was a melting pot of cultures and politics, and many former Nazis and Nazi sympathizers found refuge there. Wilhelm Sassen began carving out a career, interviewing some of Latin America's most famous dictators for leading magazines of the day.
19: That positioned him as a writer that became attractive to this project that a bunch of people had, which was to rewrite history a bit, create a positive account of the Nazi regime, this brutal Nazi regime. That is how it started.
18: Even now, almost 60 years on, Saskia can't bring herself to listen to the recordings that Eichmann and her father made together.
20: He had Eichmann talking on tape.
19: I know.
20: About this most appalling crime.
19: Yeah.
20: I mean, your father, did he have a sense of how important what Eichmann was telling him was?
19: Well, the journalist in him thought this is a coup. That is, I think, why he did it. And he pushed, but all in the form of conversation. He was always drinking. Now, what I have heard is that he extracted language from Eichmann that nobody had heard Eichmann say. And this created a little bit of a debate as well. No, Eichmann didn't quite say that. And he did, actually, because it's on the tapes. You can hear him on the tapes.
18: At his trial in Jerusalem, Eichmann accused Sassen of distorting what they talked about to make headlines. Eichmann wanted to portray himself not as an ideologue or an architect of the final solution, but as a bureaucrat, as he put it, a small cog in Hitler's extermination machine. But in the Sassen tapes, a different Eichmann emerges, a chilling Eichmann, who has no regrets except, he says in this extract, that they didn't fulfill their duty. They didn't kill all the Jews.
21: Wenn 10,3 Millionen dieser Gegner getötet worden wären, dann hätten wir unsere Aufgabe erfüllt.
22: If 10.3 million of these enemies had been killed, then we would have completed our task. And because this did not happen, I am to blame for the suffering and the adversity of our future generations. Maybe they will curse us for this. But because there were only a few of us, we couldn't fight the spirit of the age. We did what we could.
18: In 1962, Adolf Eichmann became the first and last person to be hanged in Israel. Wilhelm Sassen died 40 years later. We may never know if he betrayed Eichmann to Mossad or the CIA, or whether he doctored the transcripts he sent to Eichmann's trial to protect him. Why did the original tapes disappear from view for so long? There are many unanswered questions. Saskia Sassen left Argentina for America aged 19 and never returned. Today, she is one of the world's leading authorities on globalization.
17: Luis Hidalgo spoke to Saskia Sassen in 2015 for Witness History.
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1: For your mid-Michigan weather this morning, we can expect plenty of sunshine, but a little cooler with a high of only 71 degrees. This afternoon, moving into this evening, the sky should stay clear with a low of 48 degrees after sunset. 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

Good morning. You're listening to WKAR Radio Reading Service. This is Ken Salzman and Ann Nagy with the reading of the Lansing State Journal and Detroit News and Free Press. For the next half hour, I'll be reading the Lansing State Journal news, beginning with the obituary, singular, which would be Jack Toomey, 95, of Lansing, Michigan. And going to the front page, top of the fold, big picture, actually bunch of big pictures. Rachel Greco, it was a great day. $3 million renovation for the new Lansing Public Media Center celebrated. City officials celebrated the completion of one half of a project designed to create a space for creativity and the arts in the city's downtown on May 29th. The ribbon cutting on Friday at 500 South Washington Avenue honored the new home for the Lansing Public Media Center and the new offices for the staff of the city's new Ovation Center for Music and Arts, making the end of a $3 million renovation of the property. Marking the end, Mayor Andy Shore and other officials attended. About 20 people will work at the renovated building, a former Lake Trust credit union property previously used for document storage. It will house podcast and music recording studios available for public use, along with recording equipment as part of the new home for Lansing Public Media Center, a community resource housing video equipment, and music and podcast studios available for use by the public. The building renovation comes just a week before concrete footings go in the ground and the foundation is poured for the 49,000 square foot Ovation on adjacent property. Dominic Cochran, Ovation's founding director, said, "We were very surprised and thrilled at the turnout," Cochran said after Friday's event. "It was more than we expected. It just felt good to tell everyone that the foundation is getting poured next week. It was a great day. The building looked really good." Ovation is expected to be fully enclosed by the end of November. Officials aim to finish the approximately $32 million project, which includes the property purchase, the center's construction, and the renovation of the existing building by the end of June 2027. It could open its doors by August of 2027. The facility's largest space will accommodate 2,100 people for concerts and events, about 1,450 people if everyone is seated. A smaller room will house 250 people, Cochran said. An additional space inside Ovation will be built for use by a restaurant as well, he said. And right next door to that from Matt Mancarini, Spadafore seeks fund for safe housing, meant to be a part of a continuum of solutions. A city council member wants to create a new fund to help people stay in safe housing. The fund, if approved, could make about $500,000 each year available for programs, grants, or staff that prevent residents from losing their housing, help people regain housing, or provide services for people who are without a home. Lansing City Council President Peter Spadafore, who represents the city's fourth ward, said the fund is intended to target the smaller factors that, with a large number of Americans living paycheck to paycheck, can still lead to someone losing safe housing. Spadafore doesn't believe his ordinance would solve all housing or homeless issues for the city, but instead is part of a continuum of solutions that doesn't reduce funding for other city services. "This is part of what I would hope is us thinking outside the box," he said. "We haven't always done it this way, so let's give it a shot."
Spadafore compared the fund to the city's plan to set up a small community of 50 modular tiny homes, often called pods, that would address housing needs and also connect residents with the proper services. That program has cost about $600,000, and city officials have said they hope it's up and running by winter. Spadafore filed the draft ordinance to create the new fund in early May. And this week, he said, it's been tabled for a month to allow for more discussion with experts inside and outside, because the more voices we have, the better. The ordinance calls for a portion of the budget for the Department of Human Relations and Community Services to be dedicated solely to the fund. Spadafore said he looked at how much money historically could be directed to the fund without decreasing money earmarked for an active program. Earlier this year, Spadafore introduced an ordinance that would have used 10% of any money received from a proposed downtown data center for eviction prevention, housing assistance, and support services. Deep Green, the United Kingdom-based company that wanted to build the data center, withdrew its proposal hours before City Council had expected to vote, following weeks of pushback from residents and some members of the council. Advocates, residents, and people who are without homes have spoken to City Council during meetings over the past months, with many asking the city to do more. The city previously filed a lawsuit against 113 West Michigan LLC of Jackson and JAJ Property LLC of West Bloomfield Township to break up the camp and have the company's wooded properties near Dietrich Park cleared of debris and people. Some people who have been living there were moved to temporary housing at an area hotel, and the city and Ingham County covered the associated costs. Some who have spoken during City Council this year have asked the city to put in place a moratorium on camp sweeps, which advocates have said causes people to lose personal belongings and their familiar place to live. Spadafore said he'll consider any proposal that reaches council, but added that the city and its police department could be legally required to act if a camp is on private property and the property owner wants it removed. And dropping to the bottom of the page where... hidden in the small print where Ken Palmer... reports Lansing man who killed mother gets 25 to 50 years. Brandon LaBrie was found to be guilty but mentally ill. The criminal case against the man who killed his mother with a box cutter 2 years ago wound to a close in a Lansing courtroom on May 28th with laconic statements about mental illness, an unimaginable tragedy, and at least one unanswered question. "We don't understand why. I guess that's my question to Brandon," Peggy Merrick, sister-in-law of stabbing victim Cynthia Merrick, told a judge before Brandon LaBrie was sentenced to 25 to 50 years in state custody for second-degree murder. LaBrie, now 44, abruptly attacked Cynthia Merrick, 65, while she was on the phone with a 911 dispatcher on May 23, 2024, Lansing police said in a court document. Merrick had arrived home to find LaBrie lying down and holding a utility knife to his neck, a detective wrote in an affidavit. LaBrie pleaded guilty but mentally ill to a second-degree murder in April of 2026, with his minimum sentence to be fixed at 25 years. The negotiated minimum term exceeded the range recommended under state sentencing guidelines, according to a statement in court. A forensic examiner determined LaBrie was mentally ill, but did not find support for an insanity defense. The guilty but mentally ill outcome means LaBrie will get mental health services. Bill Crino, Ingham County's deputy chief assistant prosecutor, described the case as a brutal homicide and an unimaginable tragedy.
The outcome assures that society will be protected while LaBrie gets the mental health treatment he needs, he said. Chief Ingham County Public Defender Stephen Cornish said the plea resolution was the best result for both LaBrie and the public. His client is very upset over the loss of his mother and admits responsibility for her death, he said. Cynthia Merrick's sister, Patrick Main, also addressed Stokes on Thursday. It's just a sad, horrible, emotional situation, she said. And that leaves me looking for the next piece. Close enough. MDOT to hold open house on future Lansing area for U.S. 127 work. This is also from Ken Palmer. It deserves a better byline typeface. State highway officials will hold a June 4th public meeting in Lansing on the planned rebuild of the U.S. 127.

0: 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By continuing to listen, you verify that you qualify within one of these categories. 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
1: Was repaved before that. The work over the upcoming 2 years will include new pavement, bridge improvements, and upgraded drainage and signage, MDOT said. Information on the corridor improvement projects is available somewhere. It says available here, and there's no link. And one other short piece. One woman dead after Lansing motorcycle crash. 29-year-old woman died Friday, May 29th, in a single motorcycle crash near the intersection of Olds Avenue and South Martin Luther King Jr. Boulevard in Lansing, police said. Lansing police said the woman lost control of their motorcycle and crashed at about 6:30 p.m. Friday. The woman was transported to a local hospital where she was pronounced dead. LPD spokesperson Jordan Gulkis said speed appears to be a factor in the crash. Police ask that anyone with information regarding the crash contact them at 517-483-4600. It's 517-483-4600. And we're just going to swing over to the sports section from here, where Graham Couch, referring to D3 state track, Sinclair and Peters propel Olivet to the state title. Lansing Catholic's Van Alstine wins twice in the hurdles. Walking off the track after the only race she didn't win Saturday, Olivet senior Selena Sinclair said what everyone in the know at the MHSAA Division III state track and field meet already knew. It's going to be neck and neck with Olivet and Lansing Catholic. The Eagles and Cougars were the two titans on the girls' side. Olivet had just a little more, including two seniors who finished their decorated careers with epic Saturdays at Kent City High School. Sinclair won the 200 meters in a near-dead heat with Erie Mason's Juliana Nastali, both at 24.91 seconds. She also anchored Olivet's winning 400 and 800-meter relay teams and finished second in the 100-meter dash, 11.92 seconds, after which she said bluntly, "Hopefully we get first against Lansing Catholic." Peters was just as brilliant. She was on those two winning relay teams and won a state championship in the 300-meter hurdles with a 44.00 for fourth straight year, 5 days after she clipped a hurdle and fell at the honor roll meet. "That fall just reminded me that it's not guaranteed," said Peters, who also finished second in the 100 hurdles, 14.83, on Saturday. "Just can't get complacent. You have to keep working and not take for granted all these races, because you never know what could happen." Peters and Sinclair combined to score 56 points, leading Olivet to a total of 82 and its second straight team championship. The Eagles had the title wrapped up before the final event, the 1600 relay, which Lansing Catholic won to get 76 points. To get to 76 points. "We didn't have anyone left who would be able to compete," Olivet coach Brian Lincoln said. "So we knew we had to be up 10 points coming out of the 2 mile, and we were up 16. There was a lot of strategy coming in, all with an eye on besting Lansing Catholic. We knew we were going to load the 4x200. We were trying to figure out if we were going to put Emily in the long jump and Selena in the 400, or did we want to load the 4x100, Lincoln.

0: Martin said, and we thought our safest bet was going after the 4x100, and it worked out. Also in those loaded relays for Olivet, Bailey Powell and Lola Myers on the first two legs of the 400 relay, and Kendall Eggerstadt and Myers on the middle two legs of the 800 relay. Sophomore Tia Feldposch had a pretty dang good day too, finishing second in the 3,200 meter run, third in the 1,600, and fourth in the 800. Freshman Lilla Britton helped the Eagles' cause by finishing fifth in the 800 and eighth in the 3,200. Peters wound up being All-State 16 times in 4 years, including 10 state titles. Sinclair finished with 9 state titles for her career, the 200 meters Saturday, her first outside of a relay. "I've done my job today," she said after hanging on for a share of the 200 meter title against the fast-chairing Nestale. Lansing Catholics Grace Wanch and Josie Bishop might have similarly dazzling resumes by the time they're done. They dominated the middle and long distance races Saturday. Wanch, a junior, and Bishop, a sophomore, pushed each other in the 1600, with Wanch finishing 0.05 of a second in front at 4.58.84. The two of them more than 7 seconds ahead of the third-place finisher. "Our plan was to run together," Wanch said, "and at that point, we don't even think about which of us is going to win. We just think about that we're going to win together, and that's always been the plan." They won on their own, too, with Wanch winning in the 3,200 meters by a ways in 10.53.12, and Bishop taking the 800, 2.16.07, with Wanch in third. Wanch won the 3,200, the last of her three races, by letting her nearest competitor set the pace and then trusting in my kick for the rest. "I was already tired from previous races, so I wasn't super ego to go out on my own," Wanch said. "Just decided I needed to pick a spot to turn it on." Bishop's win in the 800 was tighter, but with a similar strategy. "I was trying to sit back and let that girl do all the work and not go too early," said Bishop, who also finished seventh in the 400. "And at the finish line, I was just trying to give it all I had." Lansing Catholic also got 10 points from its 1,600-meter relay team, which won the meet's final race, anchored by Bishop. That foursome, beginning with Frances Mellon, Stella Gates, and Isabel Curry, beat the Wetpoama Westphalia's Leah Miller, Callista George, Julia Paxton, and Ellie Bengel by just over a second. Paxton and George were part of the PW team that won the 3,200-meter relay, along with Catherine Schaefer and Adelin Thalen, just ahead of the Lansing Catholic foursome of Mellon, Lindsay, Ludwig, Curry, and Anna Drawer. Bengel finished third on her own in the 400 meters. PW junior Alyssa Kramer was the closest challenge to Wanch, and Feldposch in the 3,200, finishing third. The Pirates' star of the day, however, was senior thrower Jenna Spitzley, who scored 18 of PW's 61.5 points, enough for a third place at the meet by more than double the next team. Spitzley won the discus at 136.7 and finished second in the shot put at 38.1.75, only behind Montrose's Addie Steverson, who's setting records in the event and threw 55.6.55. "I felt really good," Spitzley said, despite throwing with a tailwind, which hurt her a chance of a PR in the discus. "We didn't think we'd contend for a trophy as a team, so where we are right now, I'm very proud of that." Ithaca senior Isabel Lalonde was the only other athlete on the girls' side with the top three finish, taking second in the 400 meters. Lansing Catholic's Van Alstine won two state titles. Nobody had a better day individually than Lansing Catholic senior Leland Van Alstine, who won both hurdle events in the boys' meet, beginning with the 110-meter hurdles in 14.19 seconds, close to half second ahead of his nearest competitor. All through the season, that was the main goal, to win this race, Van Alstine said, after finishing second in the 110 hurdles a year ago. He won the 300 hurdles, too, in 39 seconds flat, helped perhaps by one of his top competitors taking a tumble after tripping on a hurdle. I did see him off to my side fall, and I knew I had to keep pushing, Van Alstine said. I thought, keep pushing and keep form and try not to hit the hurdle. To complete both of those is a really good feeling. Lansing Catholic's 30 points overall were the most of any Lansing area school in the boys' meet, and good for a fifth place. Monroe St. Mary took first with 39 points. Second place Elk Rapids was just 2 points ahead of Lansing Catholic with 32. Perry had a good day in the field events, with senior Alex McEwen taking second in the discus, 159.8, and senior Chandler Webb finishing second in the pole vault, reaching 14.9. Ovid Elsie senior Brock Spitzley took third in the discus, 158.1, and the Pawama Westphalia 400-meter relay team of Carter Thalen, Caleb Blythe, Blake Thielen, and Alex Nuremberg finished third. And that will swing us over to the piece next door. Oops, wrong direction. Where Nathaniel Bott reports that Zubal pitch helps lead DeWitt to a district title. After knocking out Waverly with 14-4 win in the district semifinals on May 30th, the DeWitt baseball team waited as Grand Ledge and Holt duked it out in extra innings to determine who the Panthers would see in the district final. DeWitt split with Holt and lost twice to Grand Ledge in the regular season, so when the Comets took home a 1-0 win over the Rams, it was a chance for DeWitt's players to seek some revenge. Leading that charge was junior pitcher Joseph Zubal, who from the start was on top of his game. Zubal had the Grand Ledge hitters baffled all afternoon, leading to a complete game shutout and a 3-0 district title win. When we started out this season, we weren't playing that well, but I told the team in April that we were capable of becoming a good team, DeWitt coach Alan Schenkel said. It was a season-long process, and it became a full circle today. I can't say enough about Zubal. He was absolutely money today. DeWitt would finally get on the board in the fourth inning with an RBI single. Then, in the bottom of the sixth, the Panthers got some insurance. Senior shortstop Jake Smith delivered a two-out RBI single and then came around to score later in the inning to put the Panthers up 3-0. With more of a cushion to work with, Zubal came out firing in the final inning with a strikeout, then getting two pop-ups to end the game. After a disappointing loss in the Diamond Classic quarterfinal last week, DeWitt made a point during the week to make sure not only embrace the challenge that the Comets would present, but to never give up, regardless of the circumstance. They keep working hard and relying on each other, and you know, it took some time to get to that point, Schenkel said. But right now, we are playing our best baseball. We are getting runs when we need them. Those extra runs in the six there were huge. DeWitt will now face Mason in the regional semifinals on June 3rd at 5 p.m. at Mason High School. And right below, Brian Calloway reports Howard lifts Lansing Catholic softball to district title. Katie Howard was hitless when she stepped to the plate in a key spot for the Lansing Catholic softball team, and she knew that needed to change. With the Cougars tied at one with Langsburg in a Division III district final, the senior was determined to help change the scoreboard. And with one out and the bases loaded, Howard delivered. Howard's two-run single helped lift the number 9-ranked Cougars to a 3-1 victory over number 8-ranked Langsburg in the title game Saturday, May 30th. "I just knew not getting a hit wasn't an option," Howard said. "I had base runners on base, and my teammates kept giving me confidence all game. Being able to come through and do this for them, we have such a special group, and I'm just truly so blessed, and I'm so proud of everybody. This truly was a team win." Howard was hitless for the day when she stepped to the plate in the big spot after going 0-for-3 in the semifinal win over Bath and being hitless in her three prior at-bats in the final. Lansing Catholic coach Amy Polian was proud of her focus on the big spot. "We always say we have a goldfish mindset," Polian said. "Don't remember what you did before, and what's in front of you is the thing that's at task." And she just took that to heart. "That was a huge hit. I was so happy for her." Gruber's big hit helped make a winner of Zoe Gruber, who had a strong day in the circle. After striking out 19 in the 1-0 semifinal win over Bath, she had 12 strikeouts against Langsburg. The Cougars avenged their 2025 district finals loss to Langsburg on their home field to advance to next week's regional. And I think that that's going to be as far as I can give you some headlines. Mason and Portland and St. Patrick win titles. Grand Ledge's Blue, a double D1 state champ. And Grand Ledge, Fowler, Dansville all win titles. And nope, that's going to be it. That's going to be the end of the reading of the Lansing State Journal from WKAR Radio Reading Service. Here is Ann with the reading of the Detroit News and Free Press.
1: Thank you, Ken. We'll begin with international news and national news from the Detroit News. Drivers in Russian-controlled Crimea grapple with gasoline shortages. Dateline Sevastopol, Crimea. Drivers in Russian-controlled Crimea were grappling with gasoline rationing on Monday after Ukrainian drone attacks constricted road supplies across the southeastern Ukraine, Reuters witnesses and officials said. More than 4 years since the 2022 invasion of Ukraine, Russia is facing almost daily Ukrainian attacks on its oil infrastructure, while Western sanctions have made crude exports more costly. Moscow-backed Crimea Governor Sergei Aksionov said limits had been imposed on sales of the most commonly used gasoline, AI-95, and that the people would have to use fuel coupons for purchases. In Sevastopol, the largest city in Crimea and the traditional base of Russia's Black Sea Fleet, Reuters witnesses reported long queues at filling stations. "I haven't been able to fill up for 2 days now," resident Oksana Senchenko told Reuters. "Yesterday there was no gasoline, and today I'm driving around town and there's no gasoline, neither 92 nor 95, she said. Russia took control of Crimea in 2014 after Ukraine's pro-Russian president Viktor Yanukovych was ousted during protest in February of 2014. After Crimea voted in a disputed referendum to become part of Russia, Moscow formally annexed Crimea. Crimea, which juts out into the Black Sea off southern Ukraine, was absorbed into the Russian Empire along with most Ukrainian territory by Catherine the Great in the 18th century. It became part of Russia within the Soviet Union until 1954, when it was handed to Ukraine, also then a Soviet republic, by Stalin's successor, Nikita Khrushchev. Ukrainian President Volodymyr Zelensky has ruled out ceding territory occupied by Russian forces and has said Ukrainian sovereignty of the Crimea must be restored. The Russian government said on Monday it had banned aviation fuel exports until November 30th. Former Ukrainian lawmaker Oleg Sarnov, a pro-Russian figure, said that the road that connects Crimea to the mainland in the north had been attacked by Ukraine. Fuel in Crimea is being sold in limited quantities and via rationing coupons. The reason is Ukrainian drone attacks on fuel trucks on the highway on the land corridor linking mainland Russia and Crimea, Sarnov said. Mikhail Rozozovich, a Russian-backed governor of Sevastopol, called for calm and urged people not to panic. The current difficulties are linked to the need to strengthen security measures and optimize the logistic routes used to deliver fuel to our city. These are temporary but objective challenges that we will overcome, he said. Fuel filling stations in some other parts of Russia, including Belgorod region, which borders Ukraine, have also introduced restrictions on sales, Reuters witnesses said. Israel's Netanyahu orders attacks in Beirut's southern suburbs. This from reporters from Reuters, Dateline Beirut and Jerusalem. Israeli Prime Minister Benjamin Netanyahu ordered attacks on the Hezbollah-controlled southern suburbs of Beirut on Monday, signaling further escalation of a war that has complicated mediation towards resolving the U.S.-Iran conflict. Iran's foreign ministry spokesperson, Esmael Baki, said that Israeli attacks in Lebanon were among the factors causing a delay to the diplomatic process to end the U.S.-Iran war, reiterating that a Lebanese ceasefire was an integral part of any deal. People began fleeing Beirut's southern suburbs in response to the Israeli warning. The latest wave of displacement in the conflict that has uprooted more than 1 million people in Lebanon. There will be no situation in which Hezbollah attacks our cities and our citizens and its terrorist headquarters in Beirut will remain out of bounds, Netanyahu said in a video statement. Netanyahu said Israel was continuing to deepen its ground activity in Lebanon, where Israeli troops have carved out a self-declared security zone in the south, saying they aim to shield northern Israel from Hezbollah attacks. Having pounded the southern suburbs of Beirut in the early weeks of the war, Israel has only carried out two strikes in the area since U.S. President Donald Trump announced a Lebanon ceasefire on April 16th, even as hostilities have raged in southern Lebanon. The conflict erupted on March 2nd when Hezbollah opened fire at Israel in solidarity with Iran as it came under U.S.-Israeli attacks. This is the third time since the ceasefire that we're going from place to place, said Naji Musnumani, 61, driving a pickup truck full of mattresses through a clogged Beirut streets away from the southern suburbs. Having fled the south in recent days, Musnumani said he would head to the city of Tripoli in northern Lebanon. Netanyahu and Defense Minister Israel Katz ordered the Israeli military to attack terrorist targets in the southern suburbs following Hezbollah's repeated violations of the ceasefire and attacks against our cities and citizens, a statement from Netanyahu's office said. The order followed an intensification of hostilities in the south over the weekend, with Israeli troops capturing the 900-year-old Beaufort Castle. Hezbollah, established by Iran's Revolutionary Guards in 1982, said its fighters have fired a missile salvo targeting Israeli military infrastructure in the Israeli city of Tiberias at 1 a.m. on Monday. Among other attacks, it said were in response to Israeli ceasefire violations. Israeli Defense Minister Israel Katz said there would be no calm in Beirut if there was no calm in northern Israel. Lebanese authorities say more than 3,400 people have been killed in the country as a result of Israeli attacks since March 2nd, when Hezbollah opened fire at Israel in support of Iran as it came under U.S.-Israeli attack. Israel says 24 of its soldiers and 4 civilians have been killed over the same period. Hostilities have intensified in Lebanon despite a series of rare meetings between the Lebanese and Israeli governments, overseen by Washington. A U.S. official said on Sunday that the Secretary of State Marco Rubio spoke with both Lebanese President Joseph Aoun and Netanyahu on the diplomatic negotiations between Israel and Lebanon and proposed a plan to allow for gradual de-escalation. As a first step, Hezbollah would stop all attacks on Israel, and in return, Israel would refrain from escalation in Beirut, the U.S. official said. The official added that Aoun tried to advance the proposal and secure an agreement. However, they said, Lebanese Parliament Speaker Naib Berri, who claimed to guarantee Hezbollah's commitment to a ceasefire, placed the burden on Israel to stop shooting first. Berri, a Hezbollah ally, in a comment reported by Lebanese media on Sunday, said he would guarantee full and immediate commitment to a ceasefire by Hezbollah. But the question is, who will compel Israel to stop its aggression, he said. A senior Lebanese source told Reuters that the U.S. proposal had involved a halt to Hezbollah's attacks on northern Israel in exchange for sparing Beirut and its suburbs further strikes as a step towards full ceasefire. The source said Berri, however, wanted a full and comprehensive ceasefire instead of a piecemeal approach. The second Lebanese source, familiar with the diplomacy between Beirut and Washington, said Netanyahu's announcement on Monday reflected the deterioration of the U.S.-led diplomatic track. And in the United States, visits to restart in New Jersey Migrant Detention Center as police expand the restricted area. This is by Courtney Rosen of Reuters, Dateline, Washington. New Jersey State Police closed off an area outside the Newark Immigration Detention Center after tensions escalated at protests over the weekend. While FBI and Homeland Security investigators were on the scene on Sunday. After 2 nights with the rest of activists outside Delaney Hall Immigrant Detention Center, law enforcement officials have expanded the area off limits to protesters, even as the facility started allowing detainee visits to resume. Families escorted by police will be able to visit their relatives at Delaney Hall in Newark, New Jersey, Governor Mickey Sherrill said on Sunday. That announcement came several hours after Newark Mayor Roz Baraka imposed a nightly curfew in the half-mile area surrounding the facility. Sherrill, a Democrat, ordered state police on Friday to take control of the area around the facility after days of tense confrontation between protesters and federal Immigration and Customs Enforcement agents. State police have now secured a broader area than just outside Delaney Hall. For safety reasons, State Attorney General Jennifer Davenport said at the Sunday news conference. Newark and state police have kept protesters well back of the ends of two roads in front of Delaney Hall. The clashes pose a challenge for Sherrill's administration, which is wary of giving the federal government grounds to justify deploying federal agents to New Jersey on a larger scale. Since returning to power in January of 2025, President Donald Trump has cited protests against immigration enforcement as a rationale for sending federal law enforcement troops into U.S. cities. ICE is not a law enforcement agency and we want on our streets in any way, Sherrill told reporters on Sunday. She also repeated her previous call for demonstrators to bring the temperature down by remaining peaceful. State police say they arrested three people on Saturday night during the demonstrations after detaining six protesters on Friday. A spokesperson for the Department of Homeland Security, the federal agency that oversees U.S. Immigration Enforcement and Delaney Hall, said in a statement on Sunday that operations will continue as normal. Delaney Hall is a 1,000-bed facility operated by the private company GEO Group, GEO.N, on behalf of ICE. Critics, including immigration advocates, Sherrill, and other Democratic politicians, have called for closing the facility, which they have described as a poorly run site with inhumane conditions. The situation is unacceptable, said House Minority Leader Hakeem Jeffries, a New York Democrat, in a statement on Sunday morning after visiting the facility with three members of New Jersey's congressional delegation. Delaney Hall must be shut down immediately. Sherrill on Saturday said out-of-state agitators inflamed tensions at the protest outside the detention center, adding the majority of protesters want to be there peacefully. Senator Andy Kim, a New Jersey Democrat, described the level of tension related to the ICE protests as unprecedented. I have not seen my state with this level of precariousness through my entire time in elected office, Kim told CNN's State of the Union program on Sunday. Homeland Security Secretary Markway Millen, who oversees security at the nation's airports, on Thursday threatened to curtail processing of international travelers at New Jersey's Newark Liberty International Airport, because local law enforcement in that state was not assisting federal immigration officials. The airport is a major gateway to New York City. Closing the airport is an idea that makes no sense, Kim said. That would just be shooting ourselves in the foot, he said, in reference to restricting international travel. Moving along to news from Michigan, from the Detroit Free Press. UAW declares midnight strike at American Axle, a key GM supplier. This from Liam Rapalai from the Detroit Free Press. Nearly 1,000 United Auto Worker members pledged to go on strike at American Axle, a key General Motors supplier, after the union and the company failed to reach a deal before existing contract's deadline at midnight on Sunday, May 31st. UAW President Sean Fain declared the strike in a social media live stream at 10 p.m., 2 hours before the deadline, while flanked by members of the Three Rivers American Axle plant, the company's largest manufacturing site in the state of Michigan. So, UAW family, as of midnight tonight, UAW Local 2093 will be on strike at American Axle. Fain said at the podium. I want to be clear about this. If there are changes or updates, we will communicate directly. Fain and his team have often used social media to give updates during strikes and negotiations, something the UAW did often during the 2023's so-called stand-up strike against Stellantis, General Motors, and the Ford Motor Company. Workers at American Axle, also now known now as Douch Corporation, in Three Rivers, according to the UAW's Region 1D Director Steve Dawes, makes axles for the heavy-duty variations of the GMC Sierra, the Chevrolet Silverado, GM's pickup trucks. The Sierra and Silverado are assembled in Flint using American Axle-produced parts. So what are the issues in Three Rivers? Well, the UAW members of Local 2093 are primarily disputing wages at the facility, which were slashed in half 18 years ago. During 2008's Great Recession, with American Axle on the brink of closing, workers took the massive pay cuts to keep the facility open, the UAW said. Josh Yeager, Local 2093 bargaining chair, said that he was among the workers who, in 2008, went from making $29 an hour to $14.50. We did it to save the company. We did more than save them. We made them billions of dollars, Yeager said of the pay cuts. So tonight, it's about getting our fair share. Both Fain's office and the UAW's Department of Bargaining Strategies assisted in the negotiations, but were unable to come to an agreement with the company. The union alleges that pay has not risen to meet the employees' needs, and they are bargaining for a contract that finally rectifies the stark disparity between current rates and pre-recession rates. Over the past 3 weeks, the UAW has consistently accused American Axle of failing to bring a good deal to the table. The $29 an hour wage from 2008 equates to roughly $44 an hour in 2026, according to the U.S. Department of Labor Statistics inflation calculator. But the highest wage at American Axle among union members, the union said, is $22 an hour. The union said that in the 18 years since the pay cut, American Axle has returned to profitability. Fain said the company has made an empire of profit to the tune of $8.4 billion over the past decade. Auto parts workers everywhere are fighting for their fair share, Fain said. We're not asking to be millionaires. They're asking for dignity. Officials at American Axle did not immediately respond to the Detroit Free Press request for comments. And moving along to the lakes of Michigan, headed to the beach? Well, six places snakes might make you jump, from Sarah Moore of the USA Today Network. Among the 18 snake species inhabiting Michigan, several prefer certain rivers and Great Lakes, creating water snake hotspots where you're more likely to encounter the typically non-venomous creatures. Lakes Michigan, Erie, and Superior have earned a reputation, along with rivers such as the Osabo in the northeast lower peninsula, which empties into Lake Huron, and the Detroit and Huron rivers, which empty into Lake Erie, as places you are more likely to encounter certain snakes, according to a World Atlas May 10th article. Some species lurking near the shore include the eastern garter, the northern wadern, the eastern hognose, the northern red-bellied, the smooth green, and eastern fox snakes, as well as a few others. The most commonly encountered snakes in Michigan are garter snakes and water snakes, both of which are non-venomous and, like most snakes, avoidant of people. This means those who live in or visit Michigan can enjoy the Great Lakes and the state's other waterways peacefully, the World Atlas said. Luckily for swimmers and boaters, nearly all the snakes in Michigan are non-venomous, with the exception of the eastern Mississauga rattlesnake. The eastern Mississauga rattlesnake is the only venomous species that lives in Michigan, but it's rarely seen because of its aversion to human interaction. Their populations have also declined from habitat loss, extermination by humans, and illegal collection, according to Michigan State University's Extension Service. While beachgoers generally don't need to worry about encountering snakes this summer, here is a roundup of where they might be found sunning themselves on a rock or slithering through the water, according to the World Atlas and the Michigan-based environmental firm Herpetological Research and Management. Lake Michigan's sandy shores. Well, along Lake Michigan, there are dense forests and miles of sandy beaches with more than 1,600 miles of shoreline. Sleeping Bear Dunes National Lakeshore, which hugs the shore in the Leelanau Peninsula, provides cozy habitats for snakes. The Eastern Garter, the Northern Water, and Eastern Hognose snakes are the most commonly spotted. The Eastern Garter snake is an abundant species in North America, and they are known for their yellow, green, brown, blue, or white stripes along their bodies. They can grow from 18 to 54 inches long, according to HRM. The Northern Water snake has a tan, brown, or gray appearance with a crossband or blotchy pattern. They grow 24 to 55 inches long and are considered a persecuted species because from mismanagement or killings out of fear or the belief that they reduce fish population, HRM said. The eastern hognose is an easier species to identify because of its upturned snout and wide triangular head. They grow up to 20 to 45 inches in length, have gray, brown, tan, olive, orange, yellow, or pink bodies with irregular dark blotches. Lake Superior hosts its fair share of snakes, and one is particularly flashy. Lake Superior, the northernmost and largest Great Lakes, is home to several snake species, including the Eastern Garter, the Northern Red-bellied, and Smooth Green snakes. Now, the red-bellied snake is a striking species due to its bright red belly, though the color may range from pink, orange, or light yellow, according to HRM. They tend to be smaller, growing only 8 to 16 inches long. The smooth green snake is another eye-catching snake found near Lake Superior with an entirely bright green body. They are the only snake in the state with such a bold appearance. They grow from 12 to 26 inches in length, according to the MSU Extension Service. Detroit River, Lake Erie, provide habitat for multiple species. The Detroit River, 32 miles between Detroit and Windsor, Ontario, Canada, is another refuge for snakes in Michigan, including the Northern Water, Common Garter, Eastern Fox, and the Lake Erie Water Snake. The Eastern Fox Snake is large, growing from 35 to 70 inches long. They are considered a threatened species, according to HRM, from habitat loss, pollution, mismanagement, illegal collection, and road mortality. They have a pattern of light brown or dark brown blotches along their body, and their heads are typically a coppery reddish brown color. The Lake Erie snake is another visitor of the Lake Erie and Detroit River. They have a more uniform color, gray, greenish, or brown. Along the Osabo River, it provides habitat for abundant mixed swamplands, trees, and various aquatic life. The Osabo River stretches from Grayling to Oscoda and empties into Lake Huron, on the northeastern Lower Peninsula. Along its bends, you may find the eastern hognose and the eastern garter snake. Hognose snakes are reportedly common in the Lower Peninsula, but they are very secretive and spend most of their time in hiding. They will often remain hidden in burrows in sandy soil, World Atlas said. The Huron River is about 125 miles long and cuts through Milford, Dexter, Ann Arbor, Ypsilanti in the southeast corner of the Lower Peninsula before emptying into Lake Erie. The queen snake has been sighted near the Huron River watershed, according to World Atlas, which is an indication that their populations are improving, as they are of special concern from habitat loss. They range from 13 to 36 inches long with brown, olive, or gray bodies and have noticeably light yellow or white stripes along their sides. Three individuals of the queen snake were found near Fleming Creek, which is within Lake Huron, the Huron River's watershed in northeast of Ann Arbor. This discovery has led scientists to believe that the local population of queen snakes in the area is healthy, the publication said. The northern brown snake, also found in the Huron River, are relatively smaller, ranging from 9 to 20 inches long, with brown, grayish, or tan bodies and two parallel rows of dark spots down their back. Very quickly, we'll end with Michigan gas prices. How much has Michigan gas prices dropped since last week? Gasoline prices in Michigan have dropped 27 cents since last week, averaging $4.38 a gallon, AAA Auto Group announced on Monday. That is 20 cents less than a month ago and $1.28 higher compared to the same time in 2025, officials said. GasBuddy reported the national price Monday at $4.26, a 20 cent decline since last week. The price in Michigan is about $4.26 a gallon, according to the Dallas-based Fuel Tracker. Motorists in Michigan are paying an average of $66 for a full 15-gallon tank, AAA reported. Well, that will end the reading of the Detroit News and Free Press from your WKAR radio reading service. Your readers for this past hour have been Ken Salzman and Ann Nagy.
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3: For your mid-Michigan weather this morning, we can expect plenty of sunshine, but a little cooler with a high of only 71 degrees. This afternoon, moving into this evening, the sky should stay clear with a low of 48 degrees after sunset. 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
4: Welcome. You are listening to Aftersight. This recording is intended solely for individuals who are blind or have low vision.
5: Thank you for joining us for Audiobook Review read by Sarah, featuring Kirkus Audiobook Reviews. And today we're going to start off with some fantasy titles. Kill the Beast by Sarah Swift, read by Moira Quirk. 10.75 hours and abridged, copyright 2025. Moira Quirk's narration of this fantasy is outstanding. To avenge her brother's death 13 years ago, Lyssa has been hunting and killing as many fairies as she can find. But the beast that actually killed her brother has been elusive. Then she meets Aldrich, who might have what she needs to track it down. Quirk captures Lyssa's persona, all rough edges and traces of vulnerability. Likewise, she nails Aldrich, a bit foppish, but not easily dismissed. The interplay between the two is delightful as they learn to respect each other, and Quirk conveys their growing friendship. Quirk is a master of accents, which she employs to great advantage, and this title is a winner of an Audiophile Earphones Award. Trade Edition Macmillan Audio 2025. 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The Lighthouse at the Edge of the World by J.R. Dawson, read by Lindsay Dorcas and Mara Wilson. 13.5 hours, unabridged, copyright 2025. Immersive and imaginative storytelling is enlivened by narrators Lindsay Dorcas and Mara Wilson. After Charlie's sister dies, her ability to see the dead leads her into a Chicago way station for souls beneath Lake Michigan. There she becomes caught up in a struggle for humanity between the station's ferryman, his daughter Nera, a ferryman in training, and an imprisoned demon. Dorcas gives Nera a tone of brightness as she loses her naivete through various revelations and a budding attraction to Charlie, portrayed by Wilson. As the grief-stricken and guilt-ridden Charlie searches for her late sister's spirit, soul-devouring haunts sent by the demon needle her with their raspy, creepy voices. Wilson's performance adds vulnerability and hope to the courageous Charlie. Together, both narrators shine. Trade edition from Macmillan Audio, 2025, digital download, ISBN 978-125-040-2271 for $28.99. Silver and Lead, October Day, Book 19, by Shannon McGuire, read by Mary Robinette Cole. 12.25 hours, unabridged, copyright 2025. Mary Robinette Cole's narration of the newest installment of the award-winning October Day series shines with her characterizations and delightful timing. When Sir October Toby Day, knight-errant and hero of the realm, is called upon to investigate the looting of the royal vaults, she answers the call despite being late in her pregnancy. Cole's voices and accents bring this complex mystery to life. With fey creatures galore, Toby's husband, the king of cats, and even the powerful sea witch, Cole switches characters adeptly and keeps the listener engaged. A joy, even if one isn't familiar with any of the previous 18 books in the series. Trade edition, Macmillan Audio, 2025. Digital download, ISBN 978-125-041-8227 for $26.99. Snake Eater by T. Kingfisher, read by Elena Ray. 11 hours, unabridged, copyright 2025. Narrator Elena Ray gives a solid performance of this story in which animal and plant spirits reign over an isolated desert town. Selena is still settling in, having just fled the city. It's a beautiful town, she thinks, except that she frequently feels she's being watched. Ray conveys the voices and emotions of all the characters, each easily distinguishable from the next. The transitions from Selena's crippling anxiety to her neighbor's fearless personality are done without missing a beat. However, the narration speed is slow to the point that the runtime seems padded. Nonetheless, Ray captures the isolation of the setting, along with the camaraderie of the characters. Trade edition from Brilliance Audio, 2025, digital download, ISBN 978-1511-3-5447-9 for $42.99. Spellbound by Georgia Layton, read by Kristen Atherton. 10.5 hours, unabridged, copyright 2025. English actor Christine Atherton's spectacular performance is perfect for this fantasy, a spin on the fairy tale Sleeping Beauty. The long-awaited heir to the throne of the Kingdom of Bavaria, a princess, is born with both a blessing and a curse. Three women, the queen, her lady-in-waiting, and a master's apprentice, try their best to alter the curse, but encounter difficulties. Atherton creates the voices of good and evil men and women with precision. This production will engage teens and adults who enjoy a mind-bending story. Trade edition, Hachette Audio, 2025. Digital download, ISBN 978-166-865-1834 for $27.99. And now let's move on to historical fiction titles. Red Clay, Running Waters by Leslie K. Simmons, read by Cameron Del Grosso. 27.75 hours, unabridged, copyright 2023. John Ridge, son of a Cherokee leader, finds himself at odds with the Christian values he's learned at a New England school. They don't align with the realities he's come to observe, racism and attempts at sowing tribal division. The strength and hope in narrator Cameron Del Grosso's voice gradually fades when Ridge returns home and the brutal seizure of Cherokee lands begins. Del Grosso skillfully navigates the many Cherokee phrases throughout the story, bringing authenticity to his performance. His portrayal of John's white wife, Sarah, is especially strong as he captures her moral conviction and love for her husband. This splendid saga is rooted in the historical events that led to the forced march known as the Cherokee Trail of Tears. Digital download from Leslie K. Simmons, 2025. ISBN not provided. Price is $29.95. The Secret Book Society by Madeline Martin, read by Saskia Marleveld. 7.75 hours unabridged, copyright 2025. In a soft, melodic voice, Saskia Marleveld breathes life into this novel set in 1895 London. Lady Duxbury, a three-time widow who survived an abusive marriage, shelters three vulnerable young women under the guise of a book club. Eleanor, a physically and emotionally abused mother, Rose, an American dollar princess, and Lavinia, a bullied young woman with a domineering father, find safety and support in Lady Duxbury's drawing room and library. Marleveld adopts a barely differentiated tone for each woman, except for the jarringly hard edges of the American Rose. Marleveld's narration pulls listeners along as the novel shifts its point of view among the women, all of whom are finding courage through their reading of 19th century fiction. Trade edition from Harlequin Audio, 2025. Digital download, ISBN 978-148-823-5917 for $27.99. Venetian Vespers by John Banville, read by Luke Thompson. 10.75 hours unabridged, copyright 2025. Bridgerton heartthrob Luke Thompson performs this novel with restraint, ensuring that the self-deluded first-person narrator is fully believable. The setting, Venice in 1899, has a gloss of wrongdoing. The protagonist, an unsuccessful English writer named Evelyn Dolman, is a morally ambiguous soul. He speaks no Italian, and his recent bride, an American heiress, has cooled to him. He's perfectly set up to be had. Two rascals, a twin brother and sister, are quite colourful and adept. Their perfidy fortifies Banville's outstanding concoction. Soon, Dolman's life unravels like a plot from a Henry James novel set in the crumbling city of Canals. Thompson makes this historical fiction an addictive listen. Trade edition, Random House Audio, 2025. 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And this title is an Earphones Award winner. Vienna on Fire, a World War II story of survival, by Don Gabor, read by Gabrielle de Queer. 9.5 hours, unabridged, copyright 2024. This gripping historical thriller is compellingly narrated by Gabrielle de Queer. The story takes place in Vienna in 1938, just as Germany has annexed Austria and begun its relentless campaign against Jews. Greta Kolbe is an 18-year-old Jewish girl who joins the Austrian resistance and becomes a target of the Gestapo. The majority of the audiobook chronicles her perils, incredible escapes, betrayals, helpmates, hardships, and vicious pursuers. The action is non-stop. While there are colourful descriptions of places and people, the dialogue is a bit awkward in places, and some of Greta's getaways are implausible. No matter. Listeners will be completely caught up in de Queer's impassioned narration of Greta's harrowing situation. Digital download from Blue Danube Press, 2024. ISBN 979-822-835-7013 for $17.90. And now let's move on to mystery and suspense titles. At Midnight Comes the Cry, Claire Ferguson, Russ Van Alstyn, Book 10. By Julia Spencer Fleming, read by Suzanne Torren. 12.25 hours on a bridge, copyright 2025. Suzanne Torren has been the crisp, approachable voice of Episcopal priest Claire Ferguson since the beginning of the series 10 books ago. Torren also portrays Ferguson's husband, former police chief Russ Van Alstyn, and the denizens of Miller's Kill. Torren's accents, tone, and cadence are immediately recognizable for listeners who know these characters, and she does equal justice for those newly introduced. Claire and Russ, along with Officer Hadley Knox, take on a white supremacist

0: WKAR Radio Reading Service is intended for the use of persons who are blind, visually impaired, or may not be able to hold a book or newspaper. By continuing to listen, you verify that you qualify within one of these categories. 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
1: C. Intense and simmering with rage issues, Margot takes matters into her own morally questionable hands when her dream home is listed for sale. Court shines in her delivery of Margot's extensive inner monologues, projecting both her humor and desperation. As she becomes increasingly single-minded, Court's voice builds on that sinister transformation. Secondary characters are equally true to life, making dialogue realistic and crisp. Desperate times call for desperate measures, and Court's performance is an excellent match for the drama that ensues. Trade Edition Macmillan Audio 2025. 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Dark Horse, Dick Francis, Book 14, by Felix Francis, read by Martin Jarvis and Anna Burnett. 10.25 hours unabridged, copyright 2025. Martin Jarvis and Anna Burnett deftly present this two-part story of a young steeplechase jumper, Imogen, and her jockey boyfriend, Liam. Burnett's portrayal of determined Imogen's growing success is exciting, while details about horses, racing, and jockeys add interest. Drama escalates as Imogen defends herself against a violently jealous Liam and unwisely threatens him. Listeners will be distressed when she's arrested for his murder. In part two, Jarvis's mature vocal style reintroduces Sid Halley, a gravelly voiced former jockey who was featured in the author's father Dick Francis's books and who is now a private investigator. Sid and the legal defense team add excitement with relentless legal maneuvers that carry the story's weak plot. A breathless climax demonstrates the power of audiobook listening. Library edition from Recorded Books 2025. 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Dogged Pursuit, Andy Carpenter, Book 31, by David Rosenfeld, read by Grover Gardner. 6.5 hours unabridged, copyright 2025. Narrator Grover Gardner provides a fresh delivery of this prequel, which chronicles defense attorney Andy Carpenter's early career. When the young lawyer goes to the local animal shelter to adopt a dog, he doesn't expect to end up with two. Meeting the second dog's owner, who's been accused of a crime, leads Andy to switch from prosecutor to defense attorney. Gardner's delivery makes this quirky mystery believable and endearing. He introduces Andy's savvy new investigator and depicts Andy's on-again, off-again relationship with his wife, whose wealthy father disapproves of Andy's career change. Gardner's delightful voicings of Andy's new dog's thoughts add a touch of whimsy. Even in the face of increasingly risky situations, Andy Carpenter maintains his belief in his client's innocence. Trade Edition Macmillan Audio 2025. CD ISBN 978-1250395092 for $29.99, 6 CDs. 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Don't Say a Word, Angel Heart Investigations, Book 2, by Alison Brennan, read by Hilary Huber. 11.75 hours unabridged, copyright 2025. Golden voice Hilary Huber delivers a compelling performance of the latest addition to the Angel Heart Investigation series. Fierce, independent PI Margot Angelheart, now working for her family's agency, takes on a pro bono case involving a teenager believed to have died of an overdose. The sprawling Angelheart clan appear throughout, highlighting Margot's ongoing struggles with complicated family dynamics.

0: dynamics. While Marco's chapters unfold in the first person, other characters are delivered in the third. Huber excels at differentiating the numerous male voices and captures the perfect blend of snark and vulnerability in the teenage characters. New to the series? No problem, enough backstory is provided. Huber gives listeners a multifaceted view of the mystery, and this title is an Audiophile Earphones Award winner. Trade Edition, Harper Audio, 2025. 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And let's finish off with some personal growth titles. Smarter, 10 Simple Lessons for a More Productive and Less Stressed Life by Emily Austin, read by Emily Austin. 7 Hours and a Bridge, copyright 2025. Television journalist, consultant, and conservative influencer Emily Austin explains how to overcome the way shame and low self-esteem can keep us from getting more output and satisfaction from our efforts. She narrates with strength and determination, a fitting tone for someone whose ideas and suggestions are informed by her own social hardships and mental health challenges. Though many of her ideas are from the standard productivity playbook, she's effective at using her personal struggles to encourage more awareness about the internal limits and self-destructive habits that impact our effectiveness. Throughout this helpful guide, listeners can hear her heartfelt desire to help people who hold themselves back because of emotional challenges. This and many practical suggestions make this a wonderful resource for anyone whose life is unproductive and unhappy. Trade Edition, Hachette Audio, 2024. 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Springboard, Transform Stress to Work for You by Rebecca Heiss, read by Rebecca Heiss. 2.5 hours on a bridge, copyright 2025. Stress physiologist Rebecca Heiss narrates her helpful audiobook with pacing and energy that give it a motivational juice. Using colorful examples and solid rationales, she explains that there's a range of stress types and intensities. There's the annoying worry of, I lost my glasses, to an all-consuming concern like, my dissertation is due, or I need to get out of my marriage or career. Heiss suggests that we think of stress as a helpful signal that attention and action are needed. Instead of being something to avoid, stress can be a springboard for positive change in a relationship or life direction. Digital download, Idea Press Publishing, 2025. No ISBN, prices $6.95. Connectability, heal the hidden ways you isolate, find your people, and feel, at last, like you belong. By Anna Runkle, read by Anna Runkle. 6 hours, unabridged, copyright 2025. Anna Runkle, creator of the Crappy Childhood Fairy Healing Method, narrates her research-backed guidance in a conversational tone, making this audiobook approachable. After introducing self-evaluations to establish a starting point, she provides exercises for releasing troubling thoughts and journaling practices for reflection. A PDF of the exercises is included. Runkle shares stories of personal experiences from her youth that shaped her ability to connect with others and the steps she took to improve relationship-building skills. Her method helps those suffering from childhood trauma overcome isolation tendencies, master small talk, trust their instincts, and more. Her slow, steady pace makes the step-by-step techniques easy to follow. Runkle's gentle voice frequently reassures listeners that avoidance instincts are not their fault. Digital download from Hay House, 2025. ISBN 978-1401979249 for $15.75. Find Your Fight, Make Your Voice Heard for the Causes That Matter Most by Jay Ruderman, read by Maxwell Glick. 4.75 hours, unabridged, copyright 2025. Maxwell Glick cheerfully narrates this audiobook about how to create and sustain effective activism practices. Jay Ruderman, who has decades of experience in disability rights advocacy, seeks to outline ways in which activists commonly succeed or fail based on how they approach their chosen areas of focus. Glick highlights Ruderman's open and affable personality while ensuring that his sharp observations of people's motivations are evident. He uses an enthusiastic tone to move the listener through a series of recommendations on how, why, and where to create conversation, court controversy, and leverage failure to encourage future success. Listeners will be energized by the real-life examples included among these talking points on sustainable activism. Digital download from Greenleaf Book Group 2025, ISBN 979-888-645-3539 for $12.44. Kin, The Future of Family by Sophie Lucido Johnson, read by Sophie Lucido Johnson. 8 hours long, unabridged, copyright 2025. Author-narrator Sophie Lucido Johnson brings a conversational tone to her discussion of the importance of close relationships beyond family. Her direct and personal tone, steady pacing, and approachable rhythm guide listeners through reported stories, research, and lived experience. Her easy-sounding narration suits the audiobook's blend of analyses and anecdotes as she shifts naturally between reflective passages and practical examples of shared living, mutual care, and chosen family. Emotional moments are conveyed with warmth, while more informational sections remain grounded and accessible. Johnson's companionable delivery supports her emphasis on connection and helps listeners stay engaged as ideas build. Overall, the author's performance makes this audiobook an intimate, thoughtful, and well-paced experience. Trade edition, Simon & Schuster Audio, 2025. 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And that's it for me for today. Thank you for joining us for Audiobook Review, read by Sarah.
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2: 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We have exciting news for you. Medical experts, policymakers, and political leaders have recognized the importance of dental care, and now there's great support available for you. 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It's time to take advantage of this opportunity. The Colorado Gerontological Society offers comprehensive dental services to residents of the Metro Denver area, Boulder, Larimer County, and even those living west of I-25, south of the Wyoming border, and north of the New Mexico border. To qualify for this program, you must be age 60 or older, live in Colorado, see a participating dentist who accepts the state's fees, and be prior approved for care. Your income should be less than $3,038 for a single person or $4,108 for a couple. 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They provide exams, x-rays, fillings, extractions, and both full and partial dentures. Other procedures like root canals and crowns are approved on a case-by-case basis. Please note that fixed bridges and implants are not covered. The best part is that procedures covered by the grant and pre-approved are usually covered in full by the grant. This means you can receive the care you need without worrying about hefty expenses. Applying is easy. Just call the CGS office at 303-333-3482 or visit their website at www.senioranswers.org to get an application. 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Don't let this opportunity slip away. 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
3: And as you can tell, Narrator gave a pretty good explanation about what it does and what it is. 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
3: And of course, you can turn Narrator off as well if you've accidentally enabled it. But that is how to turn on or off Windows Narrator. And that's pretty much it for this week. Thank you so much for joining us for this BLT Byte. My name is Evan Starnes, and I'll see you next time.
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6: Today, a great teacher. The University of Houston's College of Engineering presents this series about the machines that make our civilization run and the people whose ingenuity created them. The physical laws for the flow of heat were known a century ago, but knowing raw physical laws is quite far from making those laws serve a world hungry for energy. In 1900, it was practically beyond us to calculate heat flow in most situations. Then German engineers began developing the mathematical means. By the 1920s, they led the field, while America lagged far behind. That had all changed by World War II, and the person who brought the change about was a great teacher, Llewellyn M. K. Belter. Belter was born in 1898 and raised on a Minnesota farm. He studied at Berkeley and then stayed on as a faculty member. It was there that he wrought a transformation in engineering education. Belter had an instinct for going straight to the student's mind. Nothing got in the way, least of all himself. He taught students to attack their own ignorance, and heat flow was simply the vehicle by which he drew them in. The side effect was that they began reading the published German literature. As Nazi repression raised havoc with German science, it was Belter and his students in California who picked up the work. By the early 30s, they'd created a new American school of heat transfer analysis. Knowledge was the great equalizer for Belter. He and the people around him used last names, no titles. Even Berkeley's catalog listed everyone as Mr. The unanswered question was the only master, and he found questions for his students. He stood back and let his students go on to lead the field. When he moved to UCLA as Dean of Engineering in 1944, he made a great learning laboratory of the place. He abolished departments. Were you an electrical engineer? Fine. This term you'd teach a civil engineering course. That way, learning stayed alive. In 1963, he spoke to the UCLA freshmen. His words look repetitive on the written page, but then you catch their antiphonal rhythm. You hear their insistent repeating form. Coming from this quiet man, the words have an astonishing intensity and unexpected moral force. He said, "The products of your mind are the most precious things you own, that you possess, and you must protect them, and you must not do wrong with them. You must do the right thing. You must always have in mind that the products of your mind can be used by other people either for good or for evil, and you have a responsibility that they be used for good, you see. You can't avoid this responsibility unless you decide to become an intellectual slave and let someone else make all those value judgments for you. You must accept the responsibility yourself for yourself." Belter really saw the transcendence of those products of the mind, their power to change life. He understood that the products of our minds bind us to responsibility at the same time they set us free. Belter did more than just put his students on the road to learning. He also armed them to manage that ever-present creative demon, that dangerous beast without which there can be no real learning in the first place. I'm John Leinhardt at the University of Houston, where we're interested in the way inventive minds work.
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9: Welcome. 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And I'm your reader, Marcia, with the Audio Reading Service at the Allen County Public Library in Fort Wayne, Indiana. Today, I'll be reading from the Journal Gazette and the New York Times Book Reviews and Kirkus Book Reviews. And now I'm going to be beginning with the Journal Gazette, copyright 2026 of the Journal Gazette. And I'm going to begin today by reading from the Journal Gazette books page, which was in the Journal Gazette actually on Saturday, April the 25th of 2026. The feature article on this page today is entitled "Spirit of Independence: Booksellers Reassert Role Amid American Turmoil." As a blizzard blasted the East Coast in late February, 1,000 booksellers from independent bookstores across the United States packed their winter gear, changed flights, and braved snow to get to Pittsburgh by any means possible. They were there to attend an annual industry event, but this year was not like previous ones. A spirit of community and resistance ran through every interaction. In part, that reflected a surge by the number of bookstores in the United States. According to the American Booksellers Association, 422 new bookstores opened in 2025, a 31% jump from 2024. Coming out of COVID, people realize that life is too short to do something that you are not passionate about. Allison Hill, chief executive of the association, told me the event in Pittsburgh Winter Institute was the biggest one yet, with registration selling out in just 40 minutes and hundreds on the waiting list. The energy there also reflected the role that bookstores are playing at this moment in American history. Amid the frustration and the anger, booksellers are providing resources and spaces for learning, organizing, and respite. Independent booksellers have long been considered third spaces, that place that separates from home and work where you can build community. In my hometown of Austin, Texas, Gene Backner runs Vintage Books, recommending wine and audiobook pairings. A recent example, Simply More by Cynthia Envrio with Artemanio Zamio Arcanto Taxlina of 2024. Reparations Club in Los Angeles hosts a Read the Room book club where attendees sit together and read whatever they desire. Blackbird Bookstore in San Francisco recently introduced a monthly pie and board game night. Matter in Denver is not just a bookstore, but a revolutionary print shop where locals can attend printmaking classes. Kama in Minneapolis, Black Garnet in St. Paul, Minnesota, and other local bookstores have been on the forefront of distributing resources to those affected by immigration raids in the area. Interestingly, bookstore chains, Barnes & Noble, has adjusted its business strategy to match that of the independent bookstores, giving each location more ownership over its design and introducing shelf talkers and curated staff picks. But the company is owned by a hedge fund, and many readers opt to shop small regardless. There's a saying in the book world that nobody opens a bookstore to get rich. Most likely, many of these new bookstores will not survive beyond 5 years. It's a tough business, one that brings enormous economic and political challenges. Margins are razor thin, often 1% to 3% of revenue. Every book sale matters. When Amazon launched in the 1990s, independent bookstores had 30% of the market share. Today, that number is around 7%. But that's becoming all the more clear and important is how these stores are building these third spaces in the shadow of giant tech companies, especially Amazon. Shopping at an independent bookstore has, for many, become a form of protest. When Amazon ran a counter sale last year during Independent Bookstore Day, an annual event that takes place the last Saturday of April, the move backfired. The giant triggered a wave of support for independent bookstores that gave many their biggest days of sale ever. People are more aware now that how and where they spend their money is powerful. Booksellers see that up close. Take Dilpreef Caintlin, founder of Queen's Book Bazaar in New York. Chatting after a full day of sessions, she told me how she burned out working in corporate media. "I really wanted to do something that would make a difference and actually support my local community." She knew that she made the right choice when at her store's South Asian-inspired book fair, local residents came up to her to express their excitement. On Janine Sickmeyer, who left the tech world to open Storyline in Upper Arlington, Ohio, because she wanted to build something tangible and local, an everyday gathering place where stories bring people together. Today, her store hosts 8 book clubs, and members have transitioned from strangers into travel companions. "All the hard work feels completely worth it," she said. "It's a reminder that this was never just about the books we read. It's also about the new stories we are creating with people we might never have met otherwise." Despite the economic headwinds, ongoing censorship challenges, and a decline in reading rates, the energy in the independent bookstore industry is one of defiance, and it's animating shops nationwide. Booksellers new and old are giving it their all to rally their communities around books and to bring people together. As LeVar Burton said in his keynote address at the Winter Institute, "Y'all really do make a difference in this world." And now we're moving on in the same Journal Gazette page, and we're focusing on new library books. And the tagline here reads, "These works of humorous fiction are newly available through the Allen County Public Library." And we're beginning with the very first one that's entitled, "Cleo Dang Would Rather Be Dead" by Maya Nugent. When Cleo takes a job at a funeral home to escape her grief, she is drawn into the messy and unexpectedly healing dramas of the people who pass through its very doors. And that book is entitled Cleo Dang Would Rather Be Dead. Our next offering is entitled Just Watch Me by Lior Torenberg. Dell Danvers launches a desperate 24-hour fundraising live stream to keep her comatose sister on life support, only to rocket into chaotic internet fame as her spicy food stunts, rising fan base, and a menacing troll push her toward a reckoning that she cannot perform her way out of. And that book is entitled Just Watch Me by Lior Torenberg. The next selection, I Will Kill Your Imaginary Friend for $200 by Robert Brockaway. A man who makes a living disposing of imaginary companions is forced into a bizarre cat-and-mouse game when a client's prank-loving creation refuses to stay dead. That book is entitled I Will Kill Your Imaginary Friend for $200 by Robert Brockaway. The next selection, I Am Not the Only Murderer in My Retirement Home by Fergus Craig. Carol arrives at a posh retirement home hoping to hide her past as a serial killer, but when a former police commissioner drops dead and her identity leaks, she is forced to clear her name in a community packed with ex-cops who are far too eager to pin this crime upon her. That book is entitled I Am Not the Only Murderer in My Retirement Home, the author Fergus Craig. The next book is entitled Big Nobody, the author Alex Katus. In 1974 London, sharp-tongued teen Connie Costa lives under her father's tyrannical rule and the shadow of a family tragedy when a chance to break free forces her to consider how far she's willing to go to change her life. The book is entitled Big Nobody, the author Alex Katus. And the last book that is being highlighted as a new library book at the Allen County Public Library is entitled Colin Gets Promoted and Dooms the World by Ben Garston. A hapless office worker's unexpected promotion sets off a chain of apocalyptic mishaps, forcing him to bumble his way through saving humanity from the disaster that he accidentally triggered. The book is entitled Colin Gets Promoted and Dooms the World, and the author, Ben Garston. I'm moving on now to read some fiction books, and I'm reading these from the New York Times Book Reviews. Copyright NewYorkTimes.com, 2026, The New York Times Company. And we'll begin with the very first one. Again, this is a fiction book, and the opening introduction says, testing the mother-daughter bond forged across prison bars. Partly inspired by her life, Harriet Clark's The Hill portrays a young girl navigating between her beloved mother's jail cell and the world outside. Again, that book is entitled The Hill, and the author is Harriet Clark. The premise sounds like a bad dream. Towering above your life stands a hill that you must keep ascending and descending forever. Or to put the conceit of Harriet Clark's breathtaking debut novel in more concrete terms, 8-year-old Susanna pledges to visit, each week, the hilltop prison where her mother is serving a life sentence until that sentence is complete, to become a sort of secondary prisoner of her mother's fate. The hill might be dreamlike, but it is far from nightmarish. Instead, charged with the hushed quality of distillation, lustrous with the obscure meaning of familial romance, plus the sense common to dreams of promising some final understanding that can be carried into waking life. Susanna narrates the novel and has the slightly spooky attentiveness of the gifted child, lives with her willful, ornery grandmother, a magnificent character who refuses not just to heed traffic rules. The yellow and the white lines on the road, like the signs beside the road, were suggestions, other people's suggestions, and when she had given heed to other people's suggestions, but more shockingly, to see her imprisoned daughter. For her part, the daughter accepts her incarceration and an equanimity verging on the mystical. This attitude is surely at odds with the militancy that led her to join a left-wing cell and drive the getaway car in a bank robbery that left a young security guard dead. The author's own mother, Judith was a member of the Weather Underground, and for once it seems appropriate to bring a book's acknowledgments into a review. Here Clark gratefully notes that her mother wrote me a letter every week for almost 40 years, which amounts to a remarkable number of letters and can certainly be credited with teaching me what words can do. The result of that lesson is a novel of mutual devotion. Mother and daughter must find ways to live for themselves and for each other while subjected to the former sentence. After Susanna's grandfather dies, she is on her own in terms of visits. He had been the one to drive and to accompany her, and it's then that she makes her vow. At the prison, considerable fanfare surrounded her departures. But to not depart, it struck me then, was as great a feat as any. To stay by choice, not by curse. To return each week and rise again, and to do this forever and ever. This was a feat I saw nowhere applauded, and this was the challenge that I set now for myself. Eventually, though, the challenge will involve relinquishing the child's certitude of forever and ever, and reckoning with an adult question how to finally leave a parent behind and to begin one's own life. Childhood, much like dreams, is difficult to write about without succumbing to vagueness and sentimentality. There's also the unfortunate way it means so much more to the person who experienced it than to anyone else. There are none of these pitfalls here. Clark renders Susanna's state of unknowing exquisitively. When visiting her mother, Susanna sometimes pretends to be asleep or even dead. And my mother and I were both happy, me playing dead, to know nothing, and my mother free to gaze upon me as long as she liked. Yet Susanna's pensive passivity exasperates her legal guardian. Do you go out of your way to know nothing? My grandmother continued to ask me, and the answer continued to be yes. Part of Clark's subtlety is the way in which the category of what Susanna refuses to know remains undefined. Is it, as her grandmother would have it, full comprehension of her mother's crime? Is it the realm of cold, hard facts in general? Or is nothing less than her own personhood what was Susanna's self-curtailing commitment to remaining within visiting distance of the hill? Whatever the case, Susanna's mode of consciousness seems to grant her less quantifiable, more precarious forms of knowledge. Even into her teenage years, there is a visionary quality to the way she experiences the world, as if she were a tiny, strange saint of a religion of her own and very own devising. All of this numinousness isn't to say that Clark cannot also be very droll. Consider, for example, the flock of capacious old commie dowagers who surround the grandmother and on whom Susanna waits, obediently dispensing gin. These ostensible friends like to ask one another things like, "Remember, Sylvie, when you were a Nazi?" Clark's gifts for both the comic and the visionary reach their peak in a virtuoso, semi-hallucinatory passage towards the very end of the novel. Facing death, the grandmother enlists Susanna's help in burning her personal effects. Even her wig is destined for the prior, a wastebasket on the terrace. As Susanna dutifully tosses it into the flames, an unholy vision presents itself. The wig rose right up out of the basket of its own accord, never seeming more like human hair than it did in that instant, hovering before us, burning, presenting itself, and then sweeping over the railing, caught on its own fierce wind. Soon, with the wig transfigured into a kind of premature ghost of its owner, my grandmother is looking at me, and she is telling me everything about her mother and her mother's hair. The pages that follow, conjuring the effective lives of generations of women, are both dreamlike and the most exhilarating of all. Seen in the book in this very sense, Susanna is truly wide awake. And that book is entitled The Hill, and the author is Harriet Clark. And now we're moving on to a section of historical fiction books. And the very first one I'm going to begin with is called The Calamity Club, and the author is Catherine Stackett. 17 years after The Help, Stockett is back with another historical saga set in her home state of Mississippi, this time during the Great Depression and focused on two white women, Bertie Calhoun, a 20-something bookkeeper who comes to Oxford to beg her newly married sister for a loan, and Meg Leffer, an 11-year-old resident at the Lafayette County Orphan Asylum. Stockett weaves their plights into a heart-wrenching, often hilarious story of economic hardship, moral posturing, and the particular yearnings of childless women and motherless girls. That book is entitled The Calamity Club, and its author, Catherine Stockett. Another fiction book is entitled John of John by Douglas Stewart. Stewart, the author of Shuggy Bane and Young Mungo, returns with a powerful story of two lost men trying to find their way. Cal is a young gay artist who must figure out how to live his life after being summoned to his isolated conservative Scottish hometown to take care of his sick grandmother. In the meantime, Cal's father, John, is contending with devastating secrets of his own. Again, that book is entitled John of John, and the author's name is Douglas Stewart. Now we're moving on to a contemporary romance book, and that one is entitled Our Perfect Storm, and the author, Carly Fortune. In this Little Women coated slow-burn romance, Frankie, a chef who was recently left at the altar, is strong-armed into going on her prepaid honeymoon by George, her childhood neighbor and semi-estranged best friend. A reporter, George has a well-researched plan to help Frankie process her heartbreak. But once the two are alone in the lushly romantic setting of Tofino, Canada, they must face the feelings that they have long tried to avoid. That book is entitled Our Perfect Storm, and the author, Carly Fortune. Another book we're highlighting today, and this one is a fiction. It is entitled The Things We Never Say. It is a novel by the author Elizabeth Strout. Strout leaves behind Olive Kitteridge and the Crosby Me gang for a brand new fictional world. Artie Dam is a high school history teacher in coastal Massachusetts, long married, approaching his 60s, and depressed. His suicidal ideation is interrupted first by a freak accident, and then by a family revelation that upends his understanding of the world and himself. That particular book is entitled The Things We Never Say, the author Elizabeth Strout. Our next book is entitled Well, actually, it's in the folk horror category, and it is entitled One Leg on Earth, the author Pemi Aguda. Aguda's debut, the 2024 story collection Ghost Roots, was a National Book Award finalist. Now she's back with her very first novel. The book follows Yosoyi, a recent college graduate who moves to Lagos, Nigeria, to work on what is supposed to be a utopian housing development. Shortly after she arrives, however, she learns of what seems to be a curse. Pregnant women have been drowning themselves across the city. When Yosi becomes pregnant herself, her idealistic move starts to feel more like a nightmare. And that book is entitled One Leg on Earth. The author is Pemi. P-E-M-I, Pemi Aguda. The next book is entitled Five, the author Ilona Bannister, and that particular book happens to be in the thriller category. It's 7:01 a.m. Five people are on the platform of a suburban train station waiting for the 7:06 train to London. By the time it arrives, as Bannister reveals in the opening line of her provocative new thriller, one of them will be dead. Who will it be? That book is entitled Five, and the author, Ilona Bannister. In the memoir category is a book by Patricia Cornwell. It is entitled True Crime. I cannot imagine writing memoirs anytime soon, the best-selling author of the Scarpero novels told the New York Times in 2013. I will want my story told with glaring, unflinching honesty. Readers can decide for themselves how well she eventually did in this account, which recalls Cornwell's troubled childhood, early career as a forensics expert, and entanglement in a murder-for-hire plot involving a former FBI agent. And that book is entitled True Crime by Patricia Cornwall. Another book in the True Crime section is entitled The Family Man by James Lasdon. At this point, many Americans know the sordid saga of Alex Murdaugh, the high-flying South Carolina lawyer convicted of the murders of his wife Maggie and his son Paul, along with a host of financial crimes. But Lasdon, the poet and novelist who covered the case for The New Yorker, finds fresh ground, emphasizing the mystifying nature of Murdaugh's acts. Even the most bitter witnesses against him testified that he was a loving husband and a doting father. He brings literary polish to a quest to understand the inexplicable. That book is entitled The Family Man, and the author is James Lasdon. A pop culture book is entitled Deconstructing the Kardashians, author M.J. Corey. In this examination of arguably the first family of our all-media age, Corey, the social media creator behind the popular Kardashian colloquium, brings a combination of social chronicle and cultural critique. From old Hollywood to MAGA, Corey looks at the world that gave us the Kardashians and how they have, for good or for ill, shaped all of us in turn. That book is entitled Deconstructing the Kardashians, and the author, M.J. Corey. A historical fantasy book, The Tapestry of Fate by Shannon Tracreptory. The sequel to The Adventures of Amina al-Safari finds the swashbuckling pirate queen balancing single motherhood with treasure hunting, tracking down esoteric artifacts for a council of immortals. But when Rakish, the devilish spirit who happens to be her new husband, angers the council, they retaliate by sending Amina to an enchanted island for her most dangerous mission yet. That book is entitled The Tapestry of Fate, and the author, Shannon Chakraborty. And the last book I'm going to be highlighting today in my reading is entitled, it's actually an epic fantasy. This particular book is entitled Canon, the author, Paige Lewis. Lewis's madcap epic follows two hapless people on a divine mission. Yara is a non-binary artist with OCD who one day receives a message from God. Embark on a quest and defeat an entity named Dominic. That happens to be the same task that Adrina, a prophet eager to win God's favor, has taken upon herself to complete. And the result is a fun, increasingly antic adventure story. That particular book is entitled Canon, and the author, Paige Lewis. Well, that's all that we have time for today. This has been Marcia with Book Reviews. I hope that you've enjoyed today's reading from the audio reading service of the Allen County Public Library.
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11: For your mid-Michigan weather this morning, we can expect plenty of sunshine, but a little cooler with a high of only 71 degrees. This afternoon, moving into this evening, the sky should stay clear with a low of 48 degrees after sunset. 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

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This is Alan Clarkson and Roger Kennedy with the reading of the Detroit News and Free Press. For the next half hour, I will be reading the Michigan News and Detroit Area News. Beginning with Michigan News, this item from the Detroit Free Press. Michigan U.S. Senate candidates pick lanes, not punches, in debate. Robin Hood, an elephant hunter and a dodgeball player who knows her way around Washington, spent an hour trying to convince some of Michigan's most influential business, nonprofit, and political leaders they are the best Democrat to retain the U.S. Senate seat being vacated by the retiring Gary Peters. Those caricatures, like all caricatures, are less than perfect portrayals of Abdul El-Sayed, Mallory McMorrow, and Haley Stevens, respectively. But they give you a sense of the lanes each candidate chose for their debate Thursday, May 28th at the Detroit Regional Chamber's annual policy conference at the Grand Hotel. El-Sayed repeatedly jabbed at the swells among the roughly 1,000 people who packed the magnificent Landmarks Theater, defending his call to tax billionaires by pointing out that even if you take a chunk of their dough, they're still billionaires. McMorrow, glossing over the fact that she needs to win the Democratic nomination before taking on a Republican, repeatedly focused her fire on President Donald Trump and putative GOP U.S. Senate nominee Mike Rogers. Stevens stressed her Michigan roots and experience in Washington as a congresswoman and as a leader in the federal auto bailout that saved General Motors and Chrysler during the Bush and Obama administrations. For a tight race that will be decided in a little over 2 months, the candidates spent surprisingly little time or effort trying to score points by taking shots at each other. Each candidate also made at least one brow-raising claim as they answered questions from reporters representing five of Michigan's leading news organizations, while moderators Nolan Finley of the Detroit News and Stephen Henderson of almost every news organization in the state tried to keep them on time and on point. And two candidates delivered bona fide zingers, including one in which a candidate, in a refreshing change, was the target of his own barb. One thing they all agreed on was an issue their archenemy, Trump, also supports, abolishing the filibuster in the U.S. Senate. The time-honored procedural gambit makes it easier for senators to prevent legislation from passing the upper chamber of commerce with a simple majority. They also agreed, to varying degrees, that the Michigan Democratic Party has a problem with anti-Semitism, an issue that generated headlines last month when Stevens and another candidate were nearly drowned out during the state Democratic Party's endorsement convention. El-Sayed, a former Detroit and Wayne County health official, seemed to energize the audience more than his opponents, even though the crowd probably skewed more to the right and contained more people in the tax brackets he's targeting than his typical crowd. Stressing his disdain for corporate money, El-Sayed proclaimed, "If you're on stage and have taken a corporate political action committee check from Blue Cross Blue Shield, raise your hand." El-Sayed raised his hand. McMorrow and Stevens did not. Blue Cross Blue Shield is a diamond sponsor of the conference, which, judging by the Confab's list of sponsors, is the highest sponsorship level. El-Sayed also fired off one of the funniest and most brow-raising lines of the entire debate. First, he said with a smirk, "You all know I'm a doctor," depending on who you read, in apparent reference to a May 12th article in Politico that began, "Michigan Democratic Senate candidate Abdul El-Sayed for years has publicly said he's a physician, but there's overwhelming evidence that he's had no experience as a licensed medical doctor." The article continued, "There's no doubt that El-Sayed has top-notch medical credentials. He attended the University of Michigan Medical School and ended up receiving his medical degree from Columbia University College of Physicians and Surgeons. He has a doctorate in public health from Oxford University and worked as an assistant professor of epidemiology at Columbia for a year before moving to Detroit to be executive director and health officer of the Detroit Health Department." El-Sayed, this time with a straight face, also said he aspired to be a doctor, not a politician. His decision to quit the Detroit Health Department to run for governor in 2018, as well as his current Senate candidacy, suggests otherwise. McMorrow, a state senator from Royal Oak, emphasized affordability issues and her experience as the only candidate to beat an incumbent Republican.
She knocked off State Senator Marty Knollenberg in 2018. She saved her darts for Rogers, who is running virtually unopposed for the Republican U.S. Senate nomination, and Trump. There's a lot of agreement here on stage that we must end wars, not start them, McMurtough said earlier in the debate. Near the end of the program, she added, there are three Democrats on this stage. There's more that unites us than divides us. In between those convivial comments, McMurtough generated laughs by taking a shot at Trump's decision to appoint a former professional wrestling executive to essentially dismantle the Federal Department of Education. Linda McMahon has quite literally body slammed the Department of Education out of existence, McMurtough said. Stevens repeatedly stressed her Michigan roots, perhaps to underscore that McMurtough moved to Michigan 10 years ago or so, or maybe to brush off echoes from her first congressional campaign in 2018 that she only moved back to Michigan to run for office. Michigan fires me up, Stevens gushed, before reciting a series of statistics showing off her knowledge of our state that sounded a bit like an entry from an almanac. Michigan deserves to be heard at the lawmaking table, she added. I love Michigan. Stevens criticized McMurtough earlier this month when CNN asked her to comment on an old social media post the news network uncovered in which McMurtough criticized the Midwest. McMurtough, without prompting, referenced the report during the debate when she said, I chose to live here. You might have seen something about my tweets online. McMurtough told me afterward that she wanted to address the social media posts head-on in front of the biggest crowd she has faced since the story broke. This is truly the best place I've ever lived, she added. Stevens repeatedly referenced her record in Congress and as a key player in the 2008 federal bailout of the U.S. auto industry. Turning to additional Michigan news, this item from the Detroit News. MVP Disc Sports targeted by Golf Pro in cyber stalking case, feds say. A professional disc golfer from Washington harassed, threatened, and cyber stalked officials at the Michigan-based equipment company that used to sponsor him, according to federal court records unsealed Friday. Unnerving allegations, describing a dark side to a sport with a laid-back reputation, are outlined in a criminal case against 35-year-old Dominic Laval Griffin of Olympia. He has won $6,085 in four events since 2017. The court case describes a pattern of troubling behavior since early last year and online threats posted by Griffin that include demands for $100 million and other grievances with MVP Disc Sports. The FBI alleges he brought a firearm last year and vowed online he was metaphorically going to kill everyone in your kingdom. In his posts, Griffin demanded tens of thousands of dollars from and made threats of violence towards the people at MVP, FBI Special Agent Jason Chambers wrote in an unsealed affidavit. He also posted communications designed to intimidate, harass, and cause emotional harm. MVP is based in Marlette, a town of about 1,800 people in the Thumb region of Michigan, and the firm sponsored Griffin from 2021 until he resigned in 2024. YouTube videos show he was an enthusiastic pitchman, posting YouTube videos practicing with the company's golf discs and wearing MVP gear. The case against Griffin is the latest amid a surge of cyberstalking complaints nationwide. There have been more than 2,400 people sentenced for stalking and harassment in federal courts nationwide in the last decade, including a high of 288 people last year, according to the U.S. Sentencing Commission. The crime is a five-year felony, though the average sentence is 29 months in prison. The case was unsealed 10 days after a Lincoln Park man was accused of stalking former U.S. Attorney Matthew Schneider this spring. In Griffin's case, he is also charged with making interstate threats with intent to extort, a crime that carries a maximum 20-year prison sentence. In Griffin's case, fallout from his conduct led to MVP officials installing new security measures at their office and developing active shooter standards. Turning to additional Michigan news, this item from the Detroit Free Press. Headed to the beach, six places snakes might make you jump. Among the 18 snake species inhabiting Michigan, several prefer certain rivers and great lakes, creating water snake hotspots where you're more likely to encounter the typically non-venomous creatures.
Lakes Michigan, Erie, and Superior have earned a reputation, along with rivers such as the Au Sable in the northeast lower peninsula, which empties into Lake Huron, and the Detroit and Huron rivers, which empty into Lake Erie, as places you are more likely to encounter certain snakes, according to a World Atlas May 10th article. Some species lurking near the shore include the eastern garter, northern water, eastern hognose, northern red-bellied, smooth green, and eastern fox snakes, as well as a few others. The most commonly encountered snakes in Michigan are garter snakes and water snakes, both of which are non-venomous and, like most snakes, avoidant of people. This means those who live in or visit Michigan can enjoy the Great Lakes and the state's other waterways peacefully, World Atlas said. Luckily for swimmers and boaters, nearly all snakes in Michigan are non-venomous, with the exception of the eastern Massasauga rattlesnake. The eastern Massasauga rattlesnake is the only venomous species that lives in Michigan, but it's rarely seen because of its aversion to human interaction. Their populations have also declined from habitat loss, extermination by humans, and illegal collection, according to Michigan State University's Extension. While beachgoers generally don't need to worry about encountering snakes this summer, this article includes a roundup of where they might be found, sunning themselves on a rock, or slithering through the water, according to World Atlas and the Michigan-based environmental firm Herpetological Resource and Management. Along Lake Michigan, there are dense forests and miles of sandy beaches with more than 1,600 miles of shoreline. Sleeping Bear Dunes National Lakeshore, which hugs the shore in the Leelanau Peninsula, provides cozy habitats for snakes. The eastern garter, northern water, and eastern hognose snake are the most commonly spotted. The eastern garter snake is an abundant species in North America. They're known for yellow, green, brown, blue, or white stripes along their bodies and can grow to 18 to 54 inches long, according to HRM. The northern water snake has a tan, brown, or gray appearance with a crossband or blotchy pattern. They grow from 24 to 50

0: WKAR Radio Reading Service is intended for the use of persons who are blind, visually impaired, or may not be able to hold a book or newspaper. By continuing to listen, you verify that you qualify within one of these categories. 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
1: Parks, which manages the site, said in a May 29th news release, the historic Mackinac City Fort will operate its 20th excavation season June 2nd to August 22nd, and visitors will get a chance to see the work while touring the site. Here's what to know about archaeologists' latest find at Colonial Michilimackinac. Archaeologists discovered a jaw harp in the central cellar at Colonial Michilimackinac while cleaning and preparing for the upcoming 2026 archaeological field season, Mackinac State Historic Park said in the release. The discovery marks the 13th jaw harp found on site, all in the central cellar and adjacent squares, the release noted. Researchers are investigating the cellar's history and currently theorize the central cellar may have housed trade goods historically, while the southeast cellar housed stored food items. It's possible the central cellar may be older than the southeast cellar, and jaw harps could have been popular in the French era, the release said. A jaw harp is a brass musical instrument played using the mouth and jaw and was a common trade good, according to Historic Jamestown Visitor Center and Mackinac State Historic Parks. The instrument is thought to originate in Asia thousands of years ago and was introduced to North America by European settlers in the colonial era. The 2026 archaeological field season at Colonial Michilimackinac begins the first week of June, weather permitting. Archaeologists will be on site daily from June 5th to August 22nd. This will mark the 20th excavation season at the Southeast Row House, officials said. The Row House was historically a trader's house. Colonial Michilimackinac is a reconstructed 18th century fort and fur trading village in Mackinac City, next to the Mackinac Bridge, part of Mackinac State Historic Parks. This summer, viewing the archaeological excavations will be included in admission to the historic site. Turning to Detroit area news, this item also from the Detroit Free Press. Michigan corporate board seats can be lucrative, annual filings show. They are the ultimate side gigs in southeast Michigan. These part-time jobs can pay around $300,000 a year in cash and stock awards, involve a time commitment of a few hours a week, and let you hobnob with wealthy CEOs and business people, including pro sports team owners. They are director positions on the boards of the region's dozen or so remaining publicly traded companies, and for the average person, the spots are extremely hard to get. Membership is typically limited to high-level business executives, although there are exceptions, including for well-known local figures. Each spring brings fresh details in the form of required Securities and Exchange Commission filings about the composition of these boards and their members' compensation. Some past and current non-employee directors on the boards, meaning people whose seats aren't tied to being an executive in one of the company's C-suites, include Detroit Pistons legend Isaiah Thomas, former Detroit Mayor Dennis Archer, former University of Michigan Athletic Director Dave Brandon, Detroit Corporation Counsel Conrad Mallett, real estate and banking entrepreneur Gary Torgo, and retired banking executive Sandy Pierce, who is also on the Michigan State University Board of Trustees. Since his days playing and coaching NBA basketball, Isaiah Thomas has been busy running a variety of businesses and being a studio analyst on TV. He has also been earning an extra six figures a year by serving on the board of Pontiac-based United Wholesale Mortgage, whose chairman and CEO, Matt Ishbia, owns the NBA's Phoenix Suns and has called Thomas a great friend. Pierce has the distinction of sitting on two corporate boards that pay well, that of Bloomfield Hills-based Penske Automotive Group and Detroit-based Dodge Group, formerly known as American Axle. Last year, she earned a combined $708,000 in cash, stock, and other compensation from those two board seats, according to SEC filings, or $447,750 from Penske and $260,400.

0: $101 from Dosh. The other compensation she received from Penske is the value of a company vehicle with company-sponsored auto insurance, $37,750, plus a charitable matching gift of $100,000. Pierce did not respond to a free press inquiry sent to her MSU Board of Trustees email. The SEC filings also detail some notable departures from the board of Detroit-based Rocket Companies, the corporate parent of Rocket Mortgage. Jennifer Gilbert, the ex-wife of company founder and Cleveland Cavaliers majority owner Dan Gilbert, has left that board. The Gilberts filed for divorce last year. Also gone is Nancy Tellem, the former CBS entertainment executive who is married to Arn Tellem, the sports super agent who is now vice chairman of the Detroit Pistons. One of the longest serving directors of Southeast Michigan Public Company is Conrad Mallett, the City of Detroit's Corporation Counsel and a former Michigan Supreme Court Justice. Mallett has been on the board of Southfield-based Lear Corporation since 2002 and last year earned nearly $335,000 in compensation between cash and stock awards, SEC filings show. That article continues in the Detroit Free Press, but for time, we're going to turn to additional Detroit area news. This item from the Detroit News: Frontier bids to expand in former Spirit space at Detroit Metro Airport. Frontier Airlines is positioning itself to expand at Detroit Metropolitan Airport following Spirit Airlines' exit as airlines adjust routes to absorb passengers displaced by the collapse of the low-cost carrier. The Wayne County Airport Authority confirmed that the Denver-based Frontier has formally requested access to Spirit Airlines' former terminal space at the Warren Evans Terminal, though officials declined to say how many gates the airline is seeking or the proposed lease terms. It would be premature to share any details about ongoing discussions or potential lease agreements with Frontier or any other airline, Cortez Strickland, spokesperson for the Airport Authority, wrote in an email. Frontier, meanwhile, said it has already begun increasing service from Detroit and expects additional growth beginning this summer. In a statement, the carrier said it has restored nonstop service from Detroit to Fort Lauderdale and Las Vegas, routes it had previously operated before pausing them. The airline is evaluating additional changes across its network. Our network planning team is continuing to evaluate our overall route network to determine future route additions as well. And we anticipate increased capacity from DTW starting in July and through the winter, Rob Harris, spokesman for Frontier, said in an email. Frontier's request comes as aviation experts say Spirit Airlines' exit from Detroit Metro Airport will reshuffle demand among carriers already serving the market. Those airlines include Delta Airlines, Frontier Airlines, American Airlines, United Airlines, and Southwest Airlines. Travel agents also say airfares have been climbing, with fewer low-cost options and higher fuel costs contributing to costlier tickets for travelers. Spirit is gone, however, the market is still there, said Salim Ozurik, assistant professor at Western Michigan University's College of Aviation. The other airlines are going to be taking advantage of the existing demand. Spirit previously operated from six gates in the Evans Terminal at Detroit Metro Airport. The Airport Authority said all former Spirit routes are being served by other airlines operating at the airport. However, the loss leaves a gap in Detroit's low-cost air travel market. The airline was a low-cost carrier with a DTW-based crew and a maintenance hangar on site, Strickland said. While it may be difficult to identify an exact replacement with an identical operational model, all routes formerly operated by Spirit are currently being serviced by other carriers at DTW. Also, our air service development team regularly researches opportunities to increase routes and attract new airlines to DTW. Frontier said maintaining a strong presence in Detroit is central to its low fare strategy and that competition from budget carriers helps keep airfares down. Turning to additional Detroit area news, this item from the Detroit Free Press. Marvelin's Marvelous Mechanical Museum delays its reopening. Marvin's Marvelous Mechanical Museum won't be opening in Bloomfield Township in May, after all. Just a plane In a just plain sad Facebook post, it was announced that the museum featuring vintage arcade games and more at 6421 Orchard Lake Road in the Orchard Mall would not open by the end of last month, as previously expected, due to plumbing and new card system issues. "They will need to trench the cement to fix this," the post read. "Things like this happen when going into a mall that's been around a while and had restaurants which may pour things in the drain they shouldn't. Our landlord is amazing and doing all they can to help resolve this ASAP." Marvin's Marvelous Mechanical Museum was created by the late Marvin Yagoda and had a longtime home in Hunter Square at 14 Mile and Orchard Lake Roads in Farmington Hills, where fans flocked to the 5,000-square-foot museum featuring a collection of coin-operated games, pinball machines, and animatronic exhibits. However, after the Farmington Hills City Council approved in February 2024 demolition of the building housing the museum to make way for a new development, Marvin's son, Jeremy Yagoda, had to search for a new location for the museum. Late that year, he secured the spot in West Bloomfield, just a mile away from its former location, but needed a little more help in relocating hundreds of one-of-a-kind items. A GoFundMe launched in late January with an original goal of raising $5,500 to get the doors reopened, the lights back on, and have the laughter return, and has now raised more than $30,000. Supporters of Yagoda and Marvin's Marvelous Mechanical Museum will have to wait a little longer. "I know you're all bummed to hear this, but we are as well," the Facebook post finished. "I will update you when we know more. I'm glad they discovered this now, though, instead of us opening and having to close for this later to be resolved." Turning to additional Detroit area news, this item from the Detroit News. Proposed list grows for Archdiocese of Detroit parishes that could halt Mass. The list of churches targeted for the possible stoppage of weekend Masses has grown to at least 58 parishes across southeast Michigan, according to the latest proposed models the Archdiocese of Detroit had released as part of its major restructuring process through Friday. At least 22 parishes under the first round of proposed models wouldn't hold weekend Mass. The Archdiocese has been divided into 15 planning areas, or geographic areas, and three or four models are being proposed for each planning area, said the Reverend Mario Amore, Executive Director of Parish Renewal for the Archdiocese of Detroit. The Archdiocese has been holding listening sessions with parishioners this spring as part of its restructuring plan to get reactions. The models have different proposed groupings of parishes, in which a grouping would share a pastor and potentially other priests. In some cases, selected churches in the grouping would no longer hold Sunday Mass. The Archdiocese of Detroit released on May 22nd and this past week the model proposals for another five planning areas, including areas of Macomb County, Oakland County, and Detroit. Around 36 more parishes would no longer hold Mass in the future under the latest proposals. Bunches of churches in Detroit would be affected, while four parishes in Troy and three parishes in Clinton Township would not have Saturday vigil Mass or Sunday Mass under each of the proposed models presented for their planning areas. Archdiocese of Detroit spokesperson Holly Fournier said the Archdiocese has heard a wide range of reactions about the proposed model, which is understandable, given how personal parish life is for people. "Some pastors and parishioners are hopeful about opportunities for stronger collaboration and renewed ministry, while others are experiencing more uncertainty and concern, especially in places where one or more models suggest a parish might no longer host weekend Masses in the future," she said. Fournier emphasized that the models are draft models and aren't final decisions. The models for the final six planning areas will be released in June, according to the restructuring website. The models are part of the Archdiocese's biggest restructuring plan in years. Announced last fall, Archbishop Edward Weisenberger said the Archdiocese cannot maintain the roughly 200 existing parish buildings it has and is working to right-size the Archdiocese along with its personnel and financial resources. Fournier said the draft models were developed by priests earlier this year and are being presented in listening sessions as proposals meant to spark broader consultation with the faithful. Each parish in the archdiocese is holding listening sessions this spring and early summer. I think we have time for a little bit of one last story in Detroit news. This item from the Detroit Free Press. A newspaper seller with a giving nature is David Wood's legacy. In today's world where most Americans and people around the globe get their news from digital devices, Detroiter Angelette Green represents something much different. And in the process, she's providing living proof that old-school printed newspapers still have a dedicated audience. On most weekdays, often during odd hours, while working for an independent contractor, Green plays an important role in making printed newspapers, including the Detroit Free Press, available in the Detroit market by delivering papers to area gas stations and other businesses that sell the papers. Then on Sundays, Green can be found outdoors across the Detroit area at newsstands that primarily sell the Sunday Free Press, which each have hawkers or salespeople that work for Green, who drives her team members to their locations in a van. Green provides chairs for her hawkers at each newsstand, but says sitting is not exactly a recipe for success when it comes to selling Sunday papers. If I come by and see one of my people just sitting, I'll say, if I was a lion hunting, I wouldn't miss a meal because you're not moving, stated Green, a 1974 McKinsey High School graduate who worked in the electronics department for Texas Instruments in two Texas towns for 19 years before returning to Detroit in 2002, which set the stage for her newspaper journey. Green continued, mostly people work for the tips. I pay them, but they make more money with the tips, especially if you've been at a spot for a long time. That's why you need to move around so the people can see you. That story continues in the Detroit Free Press, but we're out of time for Detroit and Michigan news. So that will end the reading of Detroit and Michigan news from WKAR Radio Reading Service. Here is Roger with international and national news and sports.
1: Thanks, Alan. First of all, it's international news from the Detroit News and or Free Press from Beirut or Jerusalem. Israeli Prime Minister Benjamin Netanyahu ordered attacks on the Hezbollah-controlled southern burbs of Beirut on Monday, signaling further escalation of a war that has complicated mediation towards resolving the U.S.-Iran conflict. Iran's foreign ministry spokesman said the Israeli attacks on Lebanon were among factors causing delay to the diplomatic process to end the U.S.-Iran war, reiterating that a Lebanon ceasefire was an integral part of any deal. People began fleeing Beirut's southern suburbs known as Dahiye in response to the Israeli warning, the latest wave of displacement in a conflict that has uprooted more than 1 million people in Lebanon. There will be no situation in which Hezbollah attacks our cities and our citizens and its terrorist headquarters in Beirut. Will remain out of bounds, Netanyahu said in a video statement. Netanyahu said Israel was continuing to deepen its ground activity in Lebanon, where Israeli troops have carved out a self-declared security zone in the south, saying they aim to shield northern Israel from Hezbollah attacks. Having pounded the southern suburbs of Beirut in the early weeks of the war, Israel has carried out only two strikes in the area since our president, Donald Trump, announced a Lebanon ceasefire on October 16th, even as hostilities have raged in southern Lebanon. This is the third time since the ceasefire that we're going from place to place, said Naji Masalamani, 61, driving a pickup truck full of mattresses through clogged Beirut streets away from the southern suburbs. Having fled the south in recent days, Masalamani said he would head to the city of Tripoli in northern Lebanon. Netanyahu and Israeli defense minister ordered the Israeli military to attack terrorist targets in the southern suburbs following Hezbollah's repeated violations of ceasefire and attacks against our cities and citizens, said a statement from Netanyahu's office. The order followed an intensification of hostilities in the south over the weekend, with Israeli troops capturing the 900-year-old Beaufort Castle. Let's see, lots of figures. A senior Lebanese source told Reuters that the U.S. proposal had involved a halt to Hezbollah's attack on northern Israel in exchange for sparing Beirut and its suburbs further strikes and a step toward a full ceasefire. The source, said Lebanese wanted a full and comprehensive ceasefire instead of a piecemeal approach. And there will be more on this, I am sure, in the coming days. International news story comes from Dubai. Iran and the United States said they both had carried out strikes on military targets and each accused the other of acting aggressively as diplomatic efforts to end the 3 months of war drag on. The U.S. military said it had at the weekend struck Iranian air defenses, a ground control station, and two drones that were threatening ships after aggressive Iranian actions, including shooting down a U.S. drone over international waters. Iran's Islamic Revolutionary Guard Corps said on Monday this morning it had targeted an airbase used by the U.S. in response to an attack on southern Iran. It did not identify the base, but Kuwait activated air defenses on Monday and denounced Iranian missile and drone attacks, which it said were undermining efforts to reduce tensions in the region. Oil prices, which have risen sharply since the start of the war, gained more than 3% today after the strikes. Tensions were also fueled by Israel ordering troops, as we know, to move into moving further into southern Lebanon. The U.S. and Iran have sporadically exchanged strikes since a ceasefire took effect in early April, while Pakistan has been mediating efforts to secure a more durable agreement. An exchange of strikes last Thursday was described in similar terms by each side. In a late-night social media post, U.S. President Donald Trump did not mention the exchange of hostilities, repeating his assertion that Iran really wants to make a deal. He berated critics, including what he described as seemingly unpatriotic Republicans, for negative chirping about negotiations to end the conflict. Despite Trump's remarks, Iranian foreign ministry spokesman accused Washington today of constantly shifting its negotiating stance and condemned what he called the U.S. Aggressive action. He said sending contradictory messages would not work as a negotiating tactic and urged Washington to reach a clear and definitive position as soon as possible. And again, lots of quotes. Trump has said his main aim in the war was to prevent Iran from developing a nuclear weapon, as we have heard, with its highly enriched uranium. Tehran denies planning to develop a nuclear arsenal. The two sides remain at odds on several other issues, such as Tehran's demands for the lifting of sanctions and the release of tens of billions of dollars of Iranian oil revenues frozen in foreign banks. And we again will be hearing more on this story as developments continuing. And let's see. One more international story from Rome. The European Union is adopting strict new rules on asylum claims by tightening border controls, speeding deportations, increasing detention times, and moving to deploy some of the same clenched fist tactics that as the Trump administration in deterring arrivals. The White House has accused the 27-nation bloc, anchored by Germany, France, and Italy, of risking civilization erasure by allowing unfettered migration. The latest EU moves, the most restrictive yet, follow years in which European nations tightened policies in response to hardening public opinions on migration, with new deterrents helping to sharply reduce arrivals. The new EU Pact on Migration and Asylum, which takes hold June 12th, will impose even tougher measures, including a proposal that could set the stage for immigration and customs enforcement-like raids, more returns to countries such as Taliban-led Afghanistan, and possible deportations to third nations, similar to the United States' dispatching of immigrants to El Salvador and Equatorial Guinea. The increasingly hardline policies by countries once seen as places of refuge for the persecuted and displaced, and as a beacon of hope for those seeking a better life, reflect a rising public backlash at a time many Europeans feel beset by their own financial strain. European officials say they are responding to high numbers of asylum seekers from so-called safe countries in South Asia and North Africa, as well as the fatigue of voters after waves of migration, including the arrival of more than 1 million refugees a decade ago, many from the Syrian civil war. Under a latticework of international treaties and conventions, people fleeing war, famine, or other imminent peril to their lives are entitled to request asylum in the first safe country they reach and must be granted protection while their cases are heard. But European governments have faced loud complaints about a perception, often driven by populist politicians, that too many people not in harm's way have gained entry and are now competing for jobs and benefiting from costly social services. For more than a decade, national capitals engaged in finger-pointing at one another and at EU officials in Brussels, with frontline countries such as Italy and Greece believing they carry too much of the burden, and interior nations griping that migrants were allowed to flow through. Let's see. Tightened national rules have already curbed migration flows. Irregular crossings were down 40% in the first 3 months of 2026 compared with the same period a year earlier, and followed a 26% annual drop in 2025. And again, lots of quotes. Critics say the increasingly restrictive policies counter EU claims that the bloc is a standard bearer for human rights. Rights groups say the measures already unfolding, along with those looming, could bring closer to reality the idea of Fortress Europe using ever more restrictive policies to keep non-European refugees out. And on to now some national stories. This story again from the Detroit News from Washington. New Jersey State Police closed off an area outside a Newark immigration detention center after tensions escalated at protests over the weekend, while FBI and Homeland Security investigators were on the scene Sunday. After two nights with arrests of activists outside the Delaney Hall Immigration Detention Center, law enforcement officials have expanded the area off limits to protesters, even as the facility started allowing detainee visits to resume. Families escorted by police will be able to visit their relatives at Delaney Hall in Newark, New Jersey, the New Jersey governor said on Sunday. That announcement came several hours after Newark mayor imposed a nightly curfew in the half-mile area surrounding the facility. The New Jersey governor, Mike Sherrill, a Democrat, ordered state police on Friday to take control of the area around the facility after days of tense confrontations between protesters and federal immigration and customs enforcement agents. State police have now secured a broader area than just outside the Delaney Hall for safety reasons. The clashes pose a challenge for Sherrill's administration, which is wary of giving the federal government grounds to justify deploying federal agents to New Jersey on a larger scale. And let's see. Of course, since returning to power in January 2025, President Trump has cited protests against immigration enforcement as a rationale for sending federal law enforcement into U.S. cities. A spokesman for the Department of Homeland Security, the federal agency that oversees U.S. immigration enforcement in Delaney Hall, said in a statement Sunday that operations will continue as normal. Delaney Hall is a 1,000-bed facility operated by the private company GEO Group, GEON.N, on behalf of ICE. Critics, including immigrant advocates, Sherrill and other Democratic politicians, have called for closing the facility, which they have described as a poorly run site with inhumane conditions. Sherrill on Saturday said out-of-state agitators inflamed tensions at the protests outside the detention center, adding the majority of protesters want to be there peacefully. And Homeland Security Secretary, who oversees security at the nation's airports on Thursday, threatened to curtail processing of international travelers at New Jersey's Newark Liberty International Airport because local law enforcement in the state was not assisting federal immigration officials. The airport is a major gateway to New York City. Closing the airport is an idea that makes no sense, that would be just shooting ourselves in the foot, he said, referencing to restricting international travel. And continuing with a national story. Beef prices hit record high, and here's why steak is so expensive. With beef prices climbing to record highs, many consumers across the country reeling from sticker shock are wondering aloud why a ribeye steak costs nearly $22 per pound. Economists say the reasons behind it have been building for years, driven mainly by drought-induced herd losses and strong demand, not just general inflation. According to the USDA Economic Research Service data, the average retail price for beef set a record in April at $9.64 per pound, up about 13% from the previous year. While inflation has played a role, agriculture economists say today's beef prices are being driven primarily by a historic shortage of cattle, meeting steady consumer demand. As of these are again some quotes. As of January 1st, the national herd stood at about 86.2 million head, the smallest since 1951, and nearly 9% below its peak in 2019. Fewer cattle mean less beef, and with supply tightens, while demand holds firm, prices rise. Drought casts a long shadow on the beef industry. A prolonged drought across major cattle-producing states forced ranchers to sell animals earlier than planned, including breeding cows needed to rebuild herds. When pastures dry up and hay becomes scarce or expensive, producers often have little choice but to reduce numbers. Unlike crops that can be replanted each season, cattle production follows a biological timeline. Even when prices encourage expansion, rebuilding a herd takes years. Why the demand for beef hasn't cooled? Despite higher prices, Americans haven't backed away from beef. Strong retail sales and shifting food trends are key factors in keeping the demand high. There's a growing focus on protein in the diet. Meat and livestock specialists for the Wisconsin Department of Trade and Consumer Protection have said people are paying attention to protein intake the same way they used to count calories. Along with focusing on protein, beef farmers are doing an excellent job of improving the quality and taste of beef. Part of this is through genetics, but cattle are also spending more days on feed, leading to higher degrees of marbling, people have said. That keeps the demand strong, even at higher prices. Ironically, higher quality beef has created challenges in one of the most affordable parts of the meat case. As more cattle, grade choice, and prime, less lean trim is available, the component essentials for making ground beef and processed products like snack sticks. Heavier cattle help offset lower supply somewhat, but beef production is so far this year trails last year by about 7%, while cattle harvest is down 9%, they have said. The shortage of lean trim has pushed ground beef prices higher, even as cost-conscious shoppers have always steered toward ground beef as a lower-price alternative. To fill the gap, beef imports, particularly from countries like Brazil, Australia, and Canada, have increased. Even so, imported beef still accounts for a minority of consumption and hasn't been enough to fully offset domestic shortages. The future of beef prices will be influenced by supply and demand, simply put. Either demand will decrease or the supply of cattle will increase. Let's see. Longer term, the outlook depends on whether supply can catch up, and that remains uncertain. High land labor, high land, labor, and interest costs also continue to discourage expansion, as do the age of the owners. Ultimately, high beef prices reflect a historic shortage that cannot be solved quickly. Many analysts now believe it could be years before the cattle cycle fully turns. And another short national stories. Maria Shriver is celebrating a federal judge's decision to reverse the rebranding of the John F. Kennedy Center for the Performing Arts, calling it a fitting tribute to her late uncle, President John F. Kennedy. May 29th, Shriver marked, would have been Kennedy's 109th birthday by praising the court's ruling against efforts to rename the cultural institution. A federal judge ruled that President Trump and the Kennedy Center board acted unlawfully in renaming the Kennedy Center. The judge held that only Congress can change the center's name and block the planning two-year closure. Shriver added that she expects the legal battle to continue, but said the decision was worth celebrating. In the 94-page ruling, ordered the center to remove President Donald Trump's name from the building, website, and official materials within 14 days. The judge, Cooper, found that the board's actions conflicted with the federal law establishing the center, writing that the venue was intended to honor Kennedy alone. The ruling represents a significant setback for Trump's efforts to reshape the nation's premier performing arts center, which he has criticized for what he calls woke programming. Trump blasted the decision in True Social and said he would work with Congress to transfer control of the institution back to lawmakers. Meanwhile, Kennedy Center officials and the Justice Department indicated they plan to appeal. In addition to reversing the name change, Judge Cooper struck down plans to close the Kennedy Center for 2 years, beginning in July, while extensive renovations were carried out. The judge questioned whether trustees were given sufficient information before approving the closure, noting that many learned of the proposal through Trump's social media posts before formally discussing it as a board. And now, on to some sports stories from the Detroit Free Press. And, of course, it's from Chicago, the Detroit Tigers. May is finally over for the Detroit Tigers. They finished the month with a 6-22 record, featuring a minus 48 run differential, their worst since July of 2019. The Tigers lost 2-1 to the Chicago White Sox yesterday in the finale of a three-game series at Wrigley Field, the final blow in a series sweep. Everything came crashing down when manager A.J. Hinch pulled right-handed Kreider Montero at 65 pitches through six scoreless innings, replacing him with right-handed reliever Drew Anderson. The Tigers are 22-38 with losses in 21 of their past 25 games. They're last in the MLB, last in the American League, and last in the AL Central, and trailing the first place Cleveland Guardians by 11.5 games in the decision. And quickly, another sports story. Jeremy Fear's return gives Tom Izzo and Michigan State a final ingredient. To reach the ceiling, a unique sports term based solely on speculation and projection. For Jeremy Fears Jr., his decision to remove himself from the 2026 NBA draft process means there is still room to grow to get where he wants to be, a first-round pick. For Michigan State basketball, Fear's return next season means Tom Izzo's team has a better chance to return to the promised land in another national title. Neither outcome is predetermined, of course, but hope springs eternal when it comes to chasing a bar that gets raised in sports. Yet the Spartans and their point guard should enter the summer feeling better about odds of both situations come come a year from now. Fears waited until the final hours before the deadline late Wednesday night, May 27th, to announce he was withdrawing from the draft. The All-American will be back for a fourth season at MSU, a redshirt junior looking to build a strong showing at the scouting combine in early May, in which he impressed scouts and general managers with his abilities. Let's see. And this also helps make MSU a front runner for what would be Izzo's record-breaking 12th regular season Big Ten title and a contender for the 2027 Final Four in Detroit, which would be his ninth. And that will end the reading of the Detroit News and Free Press from the WKAR Radio Reading Service. Your readers have been Alan and Roger. Thanks for listening.
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2: Weather for this afternoon, sunny to partly cloudy with a high of 78. For tonight, partly cloudy skies with a low of 46. For tomorrow, mainly sunny skies, followed by clear skies at night, a high of 78. 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
3: Welcome to the Michigan History Hour on WKAR's Radio Reading Service from Michigan State University in East Lansing. My name is Kirk Vigneur, and I'll be reading articles from Michigan History Magazine. Michigan History Magazine is published bimonthly by the Historical Society of Michigan. Today I'll be reading articles from the May-June 1990 issue. We'll start out today with the section from the Michigan's 83 counties. And in this issue, they focused on Saginaw County. Saginaw County's earliest settler was Lewis Campau, a shrewd fur trader who built a two-story log building on the Saginaw River in present-day Saginaw in 1816. The nephew of a wealthy Detroit merchant, Campau remained in Saginaw 10 years before heading west and becoming one of the founding fathers of Grand Rapids. In September 1819, at the urging of Michigan Territorial Governor Lewis Cass, Campau participated in negotiations to convince Ottawa and Chippewa Indians to cede lands that surrounded the Saginaw Bay, approximately 6 million acres. Campau readied a spacious council house, and on 10 September 1819, Governor Cass arrived in Saginaw. The conference lasted several days and was attended by as many as 4,000 Indians. Because of violations of earlier treaty provisions, the Indians were reluctant to sell the lands. Cass finally persuaded them to sign a treaty that gave hunting rights to the Indians, provided the lands were owned by the federal government. The Treaty of Saginaw, which was signed on 24 September 1819 by Cass and 114 Indian leaders, also set aside several tracts of land as reservations. Most of this land, however, was purchased later by the government. Several years after the treaty had been signed, the federal government responded to settlers' pleas for protection from hostile Indians by sending the U.S. Army to Saginaw. On 18 June 1822, Major Daniel Baker located a military garrison on high ground on the west side of the river near the present-day site of the Fordney Hotel. The Saginaw Garrison would never fire a shot in anger, and it lost its first and only battle. The spring of 1823 brought an influx of mosquitoes and the ague, malarial fever. Major Baker, who fell ill, reported that nothing but Indians, muskrats, and bullfrogs could possibly subsist here. The sicknesses worsened, and the fort's physician was left bedridden. Another doctor was summoned from Detroit, but he contracted the ague less than 3 weeks after arriving in Saginaw. As local military officials complained about the situation, area investors informed the Secretary of War that the flourishing village of Saginaw is beautifully situated and the wealth of the inhabitants is equal to any village in the territory. The investors even predicted that within 5 years, Saginaw would be the capital of Michigan. In September of 1823, the Saginaw garrison was ordered evacuated. A month later, the soldiers joyously boarded a vessel and sailed for Detroit. Saginaw experienced little growth in the decade after the soldiers left. However, the community unknowingly gained notoriety in 1831 when Alexis de Tocqueville visited there. A French nobleman and later the author of Democracy in America, Tocqueville traveled in the United States to research his theory that this country was the world's best example of the March of Equality. Tocqueville and his companion, Gustave de Beaumont, arrived in Pontiac on 23 July 1831. When the innkeeper heard that Saginaw was their destination, he exclaimed that it was the last inhabited point until you come to the Pacific Ocean. After 2 days of travel, the Frenchmen and their Indian guide reached Saginaw, which, according to Tocqueville, lay at the utmost limits of European civilization. A settlement of 30 people, Saginaw was a scarcely formed embryo, a growing seed entrusted to the wilds, which the wilds must fertilize. This settlement was so new that Tocqueville noted that one does not even find sanctuaries sacred to those who are no more. Tocqueville predicted that in but a few years, the noise of civilization will break the silence of Saginaw. Its waters, which today flow unknown and quiet through nameless wilds, will be thrown back in their flow by the prows of ships. What did Tocqueville learn as a result of his visit to Saginaw? According to historian John Jezierski, Tocqueville's journey from civilization to the wilderness convinced him that the American society he viewed already had or was in the process of becoming egalitarian. Tocqueville's prediction about Saginaw's noise of civilization came true soon after the Frenchman had journeyed home. In April 1835, Saginaw County was officially organized. The governmental center was located in Saginaw, where most of the county's population lived. One of Saginaw's earliest promoters was Norman Little, a New Yorker who platted an extensive town that extended for a mile along the river and inland for three-quarters of a mile in 1837. The plat showed 408 developed blocks. It was printed and circulated in the eastern states. By the end of the year, Saginaw had over 900 residents. Little and a group of wealthy New York financiers also built a hotel. According to Saginaw historian Stuart Gross, the Webster Hotel was big enough to meet the hotel needs of a city of 10,000 and for a long time was the grandest hotel north of Detroit, as well as the emptiest. Little also persuaded the state to support a canal project that would connect Saginaw and Lake Michigan via the Bad, Maple, and Grand Rivers. In 1837, 100 Irish immigrants began digging the canal's first section, which was 20 miles long, 90 feet wide, and 9 feet deep. Work continued for a year until stopped by the nation's worsening economic climate. The Irish workers, who had never been paid, revolted and spent 3 days in Saginaw threatening anyone associated with the canal project. They were never paid, and the canal was never completed. Little's community of East Saginaw grew, as did Saginaw, the settlement on the other side of the river. In 1855, East Saginaw became a village. 2 years later, Saginaw became a city. Not to be outdone, East Saginaw obtained a city charter in 1859. A ferry connected the two cities, but the rivalry worsened between the two communities. According to Saginaw County historian William K. Mitchell, as each city grew, the feeling of rivalry and antagonism heightened until the urge to outdo the rival city became almost a fetish with inhabitants of each community. Saginaw enjoyed the advantage of the best geographical position, while East Saginaw took the unquestioned lead as a business and industrial center. In June 1889, the two communities became one city, and according to Mitchell, this marked the turning point for Saginaw. Industry has played a major role in Saginaw's development. During the 1870s and 1880s, logging companies were choking the Saginaw and its tributaries with billions of feet of some of the finest timber in the world. By the 1890s, the pine forests of the Saginaw Valley were gone. Coal mining was a temporary replacement, and agriculture, especially sugar beets, remained important. But automobile parts manufacturers have dominated Saginaw's industries during the 20th century. And this was provided by Roger L. Rosentreter. There's a side article, Saginaw, Michigan's Archaeological Cornucopia. Saginaw County's fertile fields are well known for their abundant yields of beans, corn, and other agricultural products. These same fields have also produced an abundance of archaeological sites, archaeological theories, and archaeologists. Saginaw County now has over 1,000 recorded archaeological sites, more than any county in the state. Most of these sites are prehistoric in age and cover the full spectrum of prehistoric occupation in the state, from the earliest inhabitants 10,000 years ago up to the time of first contact with Europeans. The equally broad range of site types include flint knapping localities, campsites, villages, cemeteries, mounds, and even a ceremonial gathering place 2,000 years old. The extensive farms of Saginaw County exposed evidence of many sites on the surfaces of plowed fields. The first artifact collections were made in the mid to late 19th century. In the early 20th century, local collectors began to catalog and publish on the county's archaeological riches. Some of the most famous names in Michigan's broad archaeological community got their starts walking fields in Saginaw. Fred Dustin, a self-trained historian, also a renowned expert on George A. Custer, and natural scientist, worked in the Saginaw area for over 50 years. In 1914, an eager teenager named Ralph Strobel met up with Dustin, and under Dustin's tutelage, carried on his own collecting and study activities until his death in 1987. Like Dustin, Strobel shared his activities with others and developed additional historical interest, most notably the logging industry of the Saginaw area, especially log marks. Contemporary professionals, archaeologists, have benefited from the knowledge accumulated by other avocationalists who have made up the backbone of the Saginaw chapter of the Michigan Archaeological Society. This has been one of the oldest and continually active chapters in the state, and one that has provided more than its share of leaders in the state society. Saginaw County sites have also provided the raw material for major advances in the study of Michigan's prehistoric past by professional archaeologists. Many of them were recommended by the local avocational archaeologists. Sites located in and on the fossil beaches associated with earlier levels of the glacial Great Lakes have enabled us to understand how the prehistoric inhabitants adapted to the major environmental changes caused by new lake levels. The Weber 1 site at Frankenmuth gave us our only look at an undisturbed site from the Middle Archaic period, 4 to 6,000 years ago. The deep and stratified Schultz site near the confluence of the Tittabawassee and Shiawassee rivers allowed archaeologists to define the changes in ceramics and projectile points from early woodland times, circa 500 BC, to well into the late woodland period after AD 1000. Two late woodland cemeteries dating to around AD 750 were crucial in defining a burial complex widespread throughout Michigan and having relationships with similar burial complexes throughout northeastern North America. As with many other Michigan counties, Saginaw is developing. Shopping malls, subdivisions, and apartment complexes have destroyed many of the sites that provide us with information to better understand mid-Michigan archaeology. Others still survive and will be revisited in the near future to be resampled by archaeologists seeking to clarify our understanding of the past. Saginaw County will continue to be the touchstone for

0: WKAR Radio Reading Service is intended for the use of persons who are blind, visually impaired, or may not be able to hold a book or newspaper. By continuing to listen, you verify that you qualify within one of these categories. Thank you for listening to WKAR Radio Reading Service from Michigan State University.
1: The company's manufacturing operation, while Birch, operated an outlet store in Grand Rapids. Despite the fire of 1871 that destroyed much of Holland and the Capon and Birch Tannery, the company survived and became the largest tannery in Michigan. During the rebuilding of Holland following the 1871 fire, Capon constructed an Italianate house with modern conveniences that suitably reflected his stature in the community. Built by John R. Klein, the Capon resident cost $10,000, an unusually high sum for the time. The house's high cost was due partly to the handcrafted black walnut and ash woodwork, bronze hardware, and extensive plaster work. The lot purchased from Klein cost $2,000. According to Klein, the two-story frame dwelling was without a doubt the finest and perhaps the largest dwelling in this part of Ottawa County. The Capons occupied the house in early 1874. Surrounded by a picket fence and a boardwalk, the Capon homestead consisted of a carriage house, a barn, a chicken house, an outhouse, an ice house, a turkey roost, apple and plum orchards, a pine grove, a lawn tennis court, and a cast iron fountain. Originally painted in yellow browns, the house was painted maroon with olive green trim in 1884. The house's exterior featured bay windows, brackets, dentils, a decorative frieze, a hipped roof, corbelled chimney caps, wooden roof cresting, and a belvedere that had a view of Lake Makatawa. Interior comfort paneled exterior decoration. 8 large closets graced the 7-bedroom house. The family sitting room contained a bookcase filled with books and a secretary. Most rooms had wall-to-wall carpeting, ingrain carpet in the bedrooms, a Brussels carpet in the family sitting room, an Exminster carpet in the parlor and downstairs hall, and a linoleum carpet in the dining room. There was an indoor bathroom complete with a tin-lined bathtub. A windmill and pressure tank supplied water to the bathroom. A hot water radiator system was installed in 1889. Electroliers replaced kerosene chandeliers around 1895. The kitchen contained a cast iron stove with double ovens, a walnut table and chairs, and an icebox. Stairs led to the kitchen attic and the cellar, where food was kept in a pie safe. There also was a pantry with rollaway wheat and buckwheat floor bins, a woodshed and a washroom with a pitcher pump, and a large cast iron sink for doing the laundry. On the ground floor was a main hall with a Lincrusta embossed linoleum dado, a back hall, a parlor, a sitting room, a dining room, a master bedroom, and a nursery. Another nursery, sitting room, and 4 bedrooms, one for the maid, were located on the second floor. The formal downstairs rooms had hardwood woodwork, while the secondary rooms and the rooms upstairs contained grain-painted pine moldings to resemble bird's-eye maple, oak, and walnut. Cast iron parlor stoves heated every room except the parlor, which had a fireplace with coal grates and a marbleized sheet iron mantelpiece. Contemporary furniture complemented the Italianate exterior. Many pieces were based loosely on Italian Renaissance design. Most of the furniture came from the Berkey and Gay Company of Grand Rapids, which had been founded in 1853. Berkey and Gay pieces in the Capon House included a master bedroom set, a bookcase, and a hall stand, all of walnut, as well as a transitional inlaid Eastlake secretary, 2 suites of parlor chairs, a parlor table, and an overmantel mirror.

0: The high-quality parlor chairs, which originally had cantaloupe-colored silk brocatelle upholstery, are of carved walnut with burl veneer, crests, bosses, and incised flowers. The sitting room chairs, although of lesser quality, still have the bosses and incised carving characteristics of Berkey and Gay pieces. Their rust-colored wool was later replaced by red-cut velvet. Most of the Capon's furniture was not from Berkey and Gay's most expensive line, but the pieces characterized the company's early furniture. The dining room probably contained Berkey and Gay pieces, though none remain in the house today. Sparsely furnished, the dining room was a room for family gatherings. At a time when the dining room was typically the most opulent room in the house, the Capon dining room was amazingly simple when compared to the elaborate parlor, sitting room, and hall. Meals were homey. Kenneth Van Lente, a cousin, remarked that meals opened with a prayer, proceeded to the courses, and closed with scripture reading and hymn singing. The meals were refined, and white linen tablecloths and napkins were used. The children had engraved sterling flatware and napkin rings, four of which remain in the house. Dinnerware consisted of high-quality china, silver, and glass. According to the 1902 inventory, Abraham Lincoln Capon, a son, occupied a bedroom and sitting room on the west side of the second floor. This suite of rooms, the only one on that floor, was well furnished. It contained an ingrain carpet, a moquette rug, a walnut table, several chairs, including a walnut steamer chair, an orange boom picture, and a walnut corner stand. All these pieces remain in the house today. There also was a velour couch, revolving chair, two rockers, and another picture. The steamer chair was an adjustable rocking chair resembling a ship's deck lounge. The orange boom, evidence of the Capon's Dutch background, illustrated the genealogy of the Royal House of Orange in the Netherlands and was probably purchased on a trip to the Netherlands in 1878. Furniture of the remaining bedrooms consisted of good quality but ordinary cottage furniture. There were several sets of cottage bedroom furniture. Each set consisted of a bed, a dresser with glove drawers, and a commode with either painted or clear finishes. The second floor nursery contained a wicker cradle with an upright support to hold netting. After the 1891 death of his first wife, Katerina, with whom Capon had 11 children, Capon married Jacoba de Cook, who bore him five additional children. Jacoba had been the Capon's maid for 5 years and was 39 years his junior, which caused friction in Isaac's relationship with both his church and his children. For a time, Isaac and Jacoba lived in a small brick house near the Capon house, where the children of his first marriage lived, with a housekeeper. After the 1892 birth of their first child, Ida, Isaac and Jacoba returned to the family home. When Isaac Capon died in January 1902, hundreds of mourners attended the funeral despite a howling blizzard. Even though Capon's personal estate totaled approximately $200,000 in 1902, the Capon house is essentially middle class, especially when compared to the houses in larger urban centers. Eventually, Jacoba's five children purchased the home from Capon's remaining heirs. Lavina Capon allowed the city of Holland to purchase the property from her estate and gave the contents to the Holland Historical Trust. The Capon house is being restored by the Capon House Preservation Council in conjunction with the Holland Historical Trust. Capon's elegant and durable home is a tribute to a man and a family who preserved their heritage and extended a public heritage to a city, a state, and all who visit. A graduate of Hope College, Joel Lefevre, lives in Plainwell. He serves on the Capon House Interior Committee. The Capon House is open daily during Holland's tulip time, May 12th to 19th. During the summer, it is open the second and fourth Sundays of the month and Wednesday, 1 to 4 p.m. For information, call the Holland Historical Trust at 616-394-1362. Our next article comes from the Editor's Bookshelf. Archaeology of War: The Little Bighorn and the USS Arizona. Archaeological Insights into the Custer Battle, an Assessment of the 1984 Field Season by Douglas D. Scott and Richard A. Fox, Jr., published by University of Oklahoma Press. Also, we have The Archaeological Perspectives on the Battle of the Little Bighorn by Douglas D. Scott, Richard A. Fox, Jr., Melissa A. Connor, and Dick Harmon, also published by University of Oklahoma Press. And we also have Submerged Cultural Resources Study, USS Arizona Memorial and Pearl Harbor National Historic Landmark, edited by Daniel J. Lenahan, National Park Service, Submerged Cultural Resources Unit, Custer's Last Stand and Pearl Harbor. These are arguably the most famous engagements in American military history. Collectively, they have been the subject of thousands of books and articles, millions of words. Could there possibly be anything new to say about either one of them? These three studies answer this question with an emphatic yes. And they say that the sources of the new information were archaeological investigations at the battle sites themselves. In August 1983, a grass fire burned off the grass and sagebrush that cloaked the Custer Battleground. The superintendent of Custer Battlefield National Monument asked archaeologist Richard Fox to conduct a walkover reconnaissance survey of the battlefield to see if further work would be justified. Fox's surface examination of the site revealed that a detailed, systematic examination of the site was likely to yield significant new data and answer some of the many questions that had arisen since the fateful afternoon of 25 June 1876. The Custer battlefield was surveyed and a permanent grid system established at 100-meter intervals. The site was then examined by metal detector operators and visual inspectors. The metal detector operators were aligned at approximately 5-meter intervals. The operators proceeded in line using a sweeping motion. The visual inspectors followed the operators and placed a pin flag at each location where a metallic object was detected. They also looked for non-metallic artifacts or bone fragments. Some target locations were excavated immediately, but most were left in place for excavation by the recovery crew. The location of each artifact was then recorded in terms of reference to the overall site grid. Since there have been at least three periods of burial and reburial and more markers on the battlefield than there were men killed in battle, excavations were also made around some of the grave markers to see how accurately the markers reflected actual burial sites of Custer's fallen troopers. Even after more than 100 years of souvenir collecting by battlefield visitors, the amount of evidence remaining was still extensive. When analyzed with modern ballistic and forensic methods, the artifacts and the human remains gave new texture to the desperate battle in which there were survivors on only one side. Human remains were still found on the battlefield, despite the numerous reburial efforts. Partial remains of at least 34 individuals were recovered. The researchers found that the markers were generally accurate, although in several cases, two markers clearly represented only one body. The number of artifacts found was relatively small, but the Indians had taken most useful items from the field. Later, the Army gathered up broken and discarded items and burned them. There was evidence of the soldiers' clothing, buttons, trouser buckles, boots, and boot nails, equipment, firearms, parts, spurs, mess items, and personal items, coins, watch fragments, a wedding ring, but little relating to the Indians who fought and died at the Little Bighorn. Historical accounts, consisting largely of interviews with Indian participants, indicate that they probably had more bows than guns. In addition, they were armed with knives, spears, tomahawks, and war clubs. Nevertheless, the most informative artifacts were the bullets and cartridges cases fired by both sides. Firearm identification analysis found evidence of at least 371 individual guns distributing among 45 firearm types. Because the area examined represents only a fraction of the entire battlefield, these numbers are absolute minimums. Ballistic analysis followed the archaeologists to trace the movements of individual combatants around the battlefield. Finally, the analysis showed that while the rifles used by the soldiers were superior in stopping power, range, and accuracy, they were outgunned at least 2-1, despite the fact that only half of the Indian force used arrows and spears and tomahawks. For Custer's men, the outcome was never really in doubt. Those soldiers at the Reno-Benteen defensive location several miles away were luckier. They were able to dig shallow trenches behind breastworks built of hardtack, boxes, and dead horses, and hold out for 2 days until the Indians retreated because of the arrival of fresh troops. Neither of these two volumes represent the last word on Custer and Little Bighorn. I doubt that there will ever be a last word. The man and the battle are inextricably part of our national mythology. Both volumes are excellent summaries of recent archaeological research at the battlefield, which is still ongoing. They are well illustrated with maps of the battlefield, fieldwork in progress, and artifacts. They also carefully examine the Indian site of the battle. Archaeological Perspectives on the Battle of the Little Bighorn contains detailed artifact descriptions and specialist reports, excellent modern historical overviews of events leading up to the battle and its aftermath, and an extensive bibliography. If you only want one of these two books, it is clearly the choice. I prefer to think of them as complementary. The USS Arizona represented a different kind of management problem for the National Park Service. Superintendent Gary Cummins was responsible for managing this national monument, yet he had no answers to many pressing questions. The circumstances of the battleship's loss were well known, but what was the current condition of the wreck beneath the turbid waters of Pearl Harbor? The Arizona is straddled by a memorial structure, visited by 5,000 people a day, but no one really knew whether or not armaments or live ordnance was still on the ship. How much integrity did the blasted hull have? What was the source of the conspicuous oil leak? To answer these questions, the Submerged Cultural Resources Unit, SCRU, of the National Park Service mapped and photographed the underwater remains. Between 1983 and 1988, fieldwork was done on the USS Arizona, the USS Utah, the other surviving wreck, as well as a general survey of Pearl Harbor. The resulting report is a major achievement in documenting the surviving physical remains of this nation's first day in World War II. The authors present a compact history of the Japanese attack on Pearl Harbor, the construction and operational histories of the Arizona and the Utah, salvage done on these vessels, and the other 19 sunk or damaged in the attack, and a description of the Japanese aircraft and midget submarines that took part in the attack. Over 100 historical photographs of the Pearl Harbor attack and the Arizona and the Utah in action, as well as contemporary photographs showing the work in progress, are used throughout the report. The archaeological research resulted in a handsome, detailed series of drawings of the two sunken battleships that represent the fruits of hundreds of hours of diving. At 608 feet and 521 feet in length, these are undoubtedly the largest artifacts ever manually recorded by divers. Visibility underwater was only 6 feet, so extensive filming was not possible. Penetration of the hull was neither attempted nor considered. The major purpose of the study was to provide the managers of the USS Arizona Memorial with some solid information for management purposes. One discovery of immediate concern was that there were unexploded shells and sacks of congealed gunpowder still on board. These were removed because they posed an unacceptable threat to the visiting public. The Arizona has undergone extensive natural deterioration from electrochemical interaction between the metal of the ship and seawater. Significant stresses have been placed on the hull by the attachment of mooring bits and chains for boat docks for the visitors. The long-term outlook for preserving either battleship is not good, and it is unlikely that they will survive as recognizable entities for another half century. The NPS study concludes with an excellent chapter examining the symbolic value of the USS Arizona, as well as its functions as a naval memorial, war memorial, and grave. As recently as 10 years ago, it is unlikely that extensive archaeological research at the Custer Battlefield or in Pearl Harbor would have occurred. However, the changing needs, desires, and interests of NPS led to detailed professional archaeological examinations that have clarified the events that took place at two sites that have helped to define the American psyche. In so doing, they have once again demonstrated the value of archaeology in showing the past as it was, not as it was supposed to be or thought to be. These studies deserve close examination by anyone claiming to be a student of American history. They are not likely to be duplicated or even approached anytime soon. And this was provided by John R. Halsey, Michigan State archaeologist with the Bureau of History. Our next article is titled A Place Called Cheney by Stephen G. Ostrander. Michigan's lumbering economy during the boom years of 1840 to 1900 witnessed the founding of many towns, some practically overnight. Mill towns such as Cadillac, Gaylord, and Grayling survived the close of the lumbering era and still exist decades after the lumberjacks and logging trains have disappeared. Other towns flourished for a time, then succumbed once the available natural resources were depleted. The village of Pear Cheney belongs to the latter group. In 1873, the Michigan Central Railroad Company, which had acquired the rights to lease the Jackson, Lansing, and Saginaw Railroad line 2 years earlier, completed the line from Jackson to Gaylord. About this time, the railroad company granted a land patent to George M. Cheney to establish a stop on the rail line to acquire fuel, water, freight, and passengers. Cheney established a community in present-day Beaver Creek Township. He built a sawmill and later the Cheney House, a hotel that accommodated the increasing numbers of settlers, tourists, and sportsmen who were moving into Crawford County. On 31 December 1874, the village was platted and designated Cheney Station by the Michigan Central Railroad. The town thrived. More mills, hotels, and general stores were established. Lumberjacks, millworks, and teamsters came to work in the pine forests surrounding Cheney. Blacksmiths, wagon makers, and storekeepers established lumber-related trades. Settlers brought their families and built homesteads from the seemingly endless supply of lumber. According to Frank DeCrow, an early Cheney settler, many built good homes, framed two-story buildings and from 6 to 10 rooms, varnished and polished wood trimming and good floors and walls of smooth, gleaming white plaster, and they were well painted. By 1877, the business community of Pear Cheney included a sawmill, a general store, a wagon maker, two carpenters, one hotel, a telegraph, and a daily mail service. Dr. G.M.F. Davis served as an eclectic physician to the growing community of 60 people. In December 1874, Pear Cheney received a post office. Besides loggers, Pear Cheney lured sportsmen and tourists from as far away as Chicago and the East Coast. They used the town as a rail terminus, traveling by foot or horseback to Higgins Lake, Houghton Lake, or the Ausable River. Deer, bear, spruce, hen, wolves, eagles, and the now extinct grayling were plentiful. In 1874, the community of Grayling was established about 9 miles northwest of Perrachaney. The two towns competed heavily with each other for political and economic resources. According to one account, in 1877, a Cheney delegation traveled to Grayling to attend a political caucus. Since Grayling had a slightly larger population than Perrachaney, its delegation nominated themselves to all the offices. Perrachaney received only one constable. The Cheney men trudged home and held their own caucus. On election day, Cheney had a higher voter turnout than Grayling and voted its slate of candidates into office. Grayling was given a single constable. Cheney's political advantage was short-lived. Grayling's population grew steadily while Cheney's declined. Though Perrachaney was named the temporary county seat when Crawford County was officially organized in 1879, 2 years later, the government center had been permanently moved to Grayling. Later that same year, the Michigan Central Railroad chose Grayling as headquarters for its Mackinac Division. On 1 December 1881, the Crawford Avalanche noted, "The division at Grayling is now an assured fact, and the fever of excitement which has been pervading the neighboring villages of Roscommon, Perrachaney, Otsego Lake, and Gaylord can now subside with no possible hopes of relapse, and if they feel so inclined, can brace up and rejoice with us in our good fortune, which it will no doubt prove to be." The decision to locate the Mackinac Division in Grayling sounded a death knell for Perrachaney. Around the turn of the century, the pine lands and plains surrounding Perrachaney sold for between $4 and $10 an acre. Hoping to encourage farming and develop agricultural resources in the cutover lands, the county published several promotional booklets featuring testimonials by Perrachaney farmers boasting that Crawford County possesses all the requirements in climate, soil, etc. to become the best fruit county in the state. 9/10 of its soil is rich and productive, and agricultural possibilities are unlimited. The climate is for health and salubrity the best in the state. But life at Perrachaney was difficult. Farmers who were persuaded to come north seeking health and salubrity found sandy soils, short growing seasons, and other inconveniences. The few roads that existed were unpassable more often than not. Though wild game was plentiful, fresh water was not, and early residents had to drink from ponds and streams. By the early 20th century, people were leaving Perrachaney faster than they were settling there. The community's population stood at 55 in 1896, 25 in 1901, and 18 in 1917. In 1912, the post office closed. Today, Perrachaney is a ghost town. Fire, vandalism, and the elements have destroyed nearly all traces of the former town. Only a few hollows in the ground mark where homesteads and stores once stood. Cinders from steam locomotives still lie about the rusted railroad tracks, remnants of the time when lumber trains ran from Saginaw to Gaylord. Near the tracks, an overgrown cemetery bears a final testament to former residents who lived and died at Perrachaney. Stephen Ostrander is an exhibit specialist for the Michigan Historical Museum. He designed Beneath the Inland Seas, which is currently on exhibit at the museum. We'll finish up this issue today with the Michigan History Checklist, which is a description of some other Michigan history books. The first one is The Detroit St. Josephat Story, 1889 to 1989, A History Within a History, by Edward Adam Skenzel. In addition to being a parish history, this book also offers insight into the Catholic Church and the Polish community in Detroit. Genealogists and historians will find the numerous congregant lists and tabular data useful. The next book is Douglas Lake, the geological and historical story of one lake in Otsego County of the Lower Peninsula of Michigan, by Eugene E. Axner. The author describes the area's geology, settlement, railroads, and related lumber and manufacturing industries, as well as its people. These accounts are augmented by the recollections of longtime residents. Next, the lost city of Fruitvale. In 1910, Chicago newspaper executive and land speculator Harrison A. Parker formed Fruitvale in Oceana and Muskegon counties. By 1911, brisk land transactions and development were underway. Despite scandalous accusations of fraud and bankruptcy, Fruitvale and its sister development, Lakewood, continued as resort areas into the 1950s. Next, map of the counties of Eaton and Barry, Michigan. This is a spiral-bound reproduction of a wall map published in 1860 by Gill, Harley, and Savard in Philadelphia. Each township has its own page and notes land ownership. Town maps and drawings are also included. The next book is The Captain and the Widow by Donna Winters. This romantic novel set on Lake Michigan is a tale of love that brings together a recent widow, Lily, the former wife of a Lake Michigan steamship line owner, and Hoyt, a vessel captain, and her husband's best friend. It is a love that flowers slowly, cautiously, and eventually becomes to full bloom, emerging gaily from its encumbering cocoon. The next book is One Day in June, edited by Park E. Gregory. Michigan small towns and contemporary rural life are depicted in nearly 200 photographs in One Day in June. All were taken within a 24-hour period in June 1987 in and around Belleville, Denton, Sumter, and Van Buren. Next book is Still Another Northwoods Readers by Cully Gage. Gage's latest addition to his Northwoods Readers series presents more stories and recollections of Upper Peninsula life. Among these are accounts of self-sufficient pensioners, Thanksgiving in 1913, logging camp activities, and the author teaching his bride to fish. And the last book in this section is Wood Butchers of the North with Sheboygan Log Marks by Ellis Olson. Contemporary photographs illustrate this history of Sheboygan's lumber industry from the 1860s into the early 20th century. The 338 log mark drawings in this volume note company names and dates. A chronology of Sheboygan sawmills concludes the publications. Since we have some time left, I'd like to share with you some articles from another magazine that the Historical Society of Michigan publishes. They publish The Chronicle, which is geared towards members of the Historical Society. I've come across some of these magazines and have acquired some of them at antique shops and through my own membership with the Historical Society. So I would like to share with you an article, since we have some time left, from The Chronicle from winter of 2017. The article is titled A Cathedral of Care, the Traverse City State Hospital by Heather Artushin. The Traverse City State Hospital, also known as the Northern Michigan Asylum, was in operation from 1885 to 1989. The hospital was founded upon the ideals of Thomas Story Kirkbride's moral treatment mental health care movement, which suggested that clean air, sunshine, beautiful surroundings, healthy work, and humane treatment could provide healing for a person suffering from mental illness. During more than a century of operation, the asylum witnessed the swift evolution of mental health care through legislation that directly shaped both its practices and the fates of many of its patients. Faded beginnings. The Traverse City State Hospital story began in the early 1880s. At the time, two mental hospitals existed in Michigan, one on the west side of the state in Kalamazoo, and another on the east side in Pontiac. The state government determined a strong need for a third mental institution to be established in northern Michigan, where it could house individuals with mental illness in that region of the state. Traverse City was a relatively small town with few employers. An ironworks, a small packaging factory, and the lumber industry employed the city's few thousand citizens during the late 19th century. Perry Hanna, a millionaire lumber baron, who was known to some as the father of Traverse City, became a member of the Michigan legislative body in 1881. The exhaustion of pine wood was causing the lumber industry to wane, which left him concerned for his city's future. Hanna was selected to serve on a three-member group of legislators tasked with finding the most convenient location to establish Northern Michigan's new mental institution. Though Greenville, Manistee, Big Rapids, and Reed City were also considered, Traverse City was finally chosen as the site of the new hospital, given its affordability and close proximity to Grand Traverse Bay. Traverse City residents pulled together to make the hospital a reality by donating money and land. Many were motivated by the employment opportunities the hospital would provide and the commerce with local businesses it would foster. Construction of the Northern Michigan Asylum began in 1883, and the first patient was admitted on November 5, 1885. The first buildings and residents. From the time the Northern Michigan Asylum opened its doors, it was a beautiful place of healing for those suffering from mental illness and emotional distress. The hospital's first building, called Building 50, was constructed for $400,000 to accommodate approximately 550 patients. A quarter mile long and three stories high, it was built to last indefinitely. However, when a need for additional space arose just 2 years later, another $450,000 was appropriated to expand the building. Over time, smaller cottages were built on the grounds to accommodate patient overflow from the hospital's main building. Women's cottages were to the north of Building 50, while men's were to the south. Building 50 housed intake and administrative offices, as well as rooms for the doctors, nurses, and their families, who called the asylum home. Underground tunnels were built to connect the buildings. Some tunnels housed large steam pipes for heating, while others were gateways for staff to move easily from one building to another in the midst of Northern Michigan's harsh winters. Many of the hospital's first patients, who were known endearingly as residents, were elderly people who suffered from illnesses known today as dementia or Alzheimer's disease. Though some residents who were admitted to the asylum suffered from severe and persistent mental illness in a time before the advent of psychotropic medication, others were referred for conditions that are much better understood and accepted today, such as depression and grief. In some cases, syphilis, tuberculosis, epilepsy, polio, blindness, or even menopause led to one's admittance to the Traverse City State Hospital. Beauty is therapy. Dr. J.D. Munson, described as a very gracious and gentle person, served as superintendent of the Traverse City State Hospital for 39 years, from the time the asylum was first opened in 1885 until his retirement in 1924. Munson's work centered around a theory that beauty is therapy, which became the cornerstone belief of the Traverse City State Hospital. Contrary to the public assumption that mental institutions were like prisons, Munson created a healing atmosphere of beauty and activity at his hospital. Natural light poured through the wards, with each patient room having a large window. The building's intricate ventilation systems provided continuous flows of fresh air through ornately gated vents in each hallway. Many patients lived in open wards with unlocked doors, where they could come and go on the grounds as they pleased. Resident areas were well furnished and beautifully decorated with plants, artwork, and inspirational anecdotes that enriched the morale of both patients and staff. Lovely outdoor spaces, including a unique arboretum ornamented with many varieties of trees and plants brought back from Munson's travels across the country, allowed patients to enjoy a gorgeous natural setting. Work was a sometimes controversial but crucial factor of the hospital's treatment model. Munson, who grew up on a farm, believed that labor was an excellent therapeutic program that could take one's mind off of problems. His patients were thus involved in the hospital's daily operations, with many able-bodied male residents assisting in land clearing for agricultural purposes, or in preparation for building construction. Patients aided farmers in producing food for hospital meals, shoveled snow in the winter, and sewed clothes for fellow residents. Work experiences offered opportunities for skill building, socialization, physical activity, and the development of self-efficacy and purpose. The treatment of mentally ill persons at the Traverse City State Hospital during that period was arguably the most enlightened, progressive, and humane approach that existed at the time. Restraints were not allowed at the Traverse City State Hospital, and residents were treated with dignity and respect in the early years of the institution. Many patients thrived in such a caring environment. The Traverse City State Hospital seemed to aim to not only provide revolutionary humane care for the mentally ill, but also break stereotypes about mental illness and focus on rehabilitating as many residents as possible. The asylum's self-sufficiency. In addition to assisting in the rehabilitation of mental health patients, the work component that Munson championed for his hospital also aided in keeping it running. With insufficient allocations from the state for ongoing operations, self-sufficiency became crucial to the asylum's continued success. The hospital's grounds eventually spanned nearly 1,600 acres, containing a diverse neighborhood of farms, greenhouses, gardens, lawns, and marvelous architecture, all of which needed to be maintained. The Traverse City State Hospital was also the first of the three state mental institutions in Michigan to possess its own electrical power plant on the grounds. In 1914, the hospital obtained its own railroad track that greatly reduced shipping costs for coal to heat the buildings throughout the winter. By the 1950s, the Traverse City State Hospital was almost completely self-sufficient, due in large part to the efforts of its patients. In addition to offering patients work-based therapy, the Northern Michigan Asylum also quickly became Traverse City's largest employer. Countless jobs were created for administrative staff, nurse aides, farmhands, maintenance workers, electricians, and more. The hospital reinvigorated a struggling Northern Michigan community and made it thrive again, igniting economic growth and commerce in Traverse City. Evolutions in mental health care. The Traverse City State Hospital witnessed and embodied the evolution of mental health care during its more than 100 years in operation. By 1936, there were about 2,700 patients residing at the asylum, and treatment primarily consisted of psychoanalysis. Meals, work hours, and recreational activities were strictly scheduled. In the late 1950s, legislation was passed that forced the hospital to pay all of its patients the minimum wage for their work on the grounds. Pharmaceutical companies, medical doctors, and local farmers who were losing profits from the surplus of products generated by the mental asylum all contributed to the legislation. Because it was financially impossible to pay the nearly 3,000 residents for their work contributions, the hospital had no choice but to end that aspect of patients' therapeutic programs and schedule more sedentary hours indoors. Patients' rooms measuring 96 square feet, once used only for sleeping, were now where residents spent most of their days, and with the advent of psychotropic medications, many were usually heavily medicated. Eventually, the original intent of the Traverse City State Hospital to facilitate healing in a beautiful environment slowly decayed and succumbed to modern legislation that led the Northern Michigan Asylum to embody the prison-like stereotype it had tried to overcome. In 1963, President John F. Kennedy passed the Pivotal Community Mental Health Act, CMHA, which provided grants to states allowing for the establishment of community-based outpatient mental health centers. The legislation was meant to phase out institutionalism and reduce federal mental health costs. Though deinstitutionalization continued to accelerate after the adoption of Medicaid in 1965, only half of the proposed mental health centers were ever built, and the CMHA provided no concrete plans for long-term funding. The state of Michigan announced plans to close the Traverse City State Hospital by October 1989, proposing a move to community mental health treatment. Patients were discharged to the streets, and Traverse City's homeless population skyrocketed. In the hospital's final year, its patient population had dropped to only 140 individuals. The last patient was discharged in August 1989, and the Traverse City State Hospital closed its doors for good the following month. With nowhere else to go, some patients returned to the hospital even after its closure, banging on the doors and begging to be readmitted. Today, the beauty is therapy ideal eludes society, where mental institutions are scarce and many individuals facing mental illness are left to suffer on their own with limited community services. The Traverse City State Hospital remains in people's memories as an old cathedral of care where mental health patients could be surrounded by beauty, equipped with skills, and rehabilitated in an environment filled with light, inspiration, and hope. Preserving the beauty. The Traverse City State Hospital was dormant for 13 years. It wasn't until the 1990s that a serious conversation began about what to do with the historic buildings and grounds. Finally, Ray Minervini Sr., a preservationist, threw his hat in the ring as a potential redeveloper of the property. He formed the Minervini Group, which developed a vision to adapt the historic buildings and grounds into a mixed-use neighborhood, inspired by the recent urbanism movement, where shops, restaurants, workspaces, and homes could be arranged in a walkable community space. The Minervini Group purchased the old Traverse City State Hospital property for only $1, with the agreement to immediately replace the roof on Building 50, a $1.5 million investment. In 2007, the Minervini Group was presented a State History Award for Restoration Preservation by the Historical Society of Michigan. Today, renovations continue to be made to the property's old cottages, which are accessible to visitors through a historical tour. Building 50 has been transformed to include condos, professional offices, and an indoor marketplace. The Minervini Group continues to forge ahead with restoring and adaptively reusing the old hospital by seeking community input and inspiration from potential buyers about the possibilities for the next chapter in the historical asylum's story. The renovated Traverse City State Hospital holds the city's past, present, and future within its magnificent structure, bridging the gap between the lives touched by its beauty as the Northern Michigan Asylum and the people who now live, work, and enjoy spending time at the Villages at Grand Traverse Commons, the property's new name. The Traverse City State Hospital made a powerful impact on the community by providing employment, commerce, care, and a sense of community. As a historic site, it now brings the same healing beauty to Traverse City. Heather Artushin is a freelance writer residing in Grand Haven. She holds a master's degree in social work from the University of Michigan. Heather enjoys exploring local. That will end our reading today for the Michigan History Hour from Michigan History Magazine. Thank you for listening to WKAR's radio reading service from Michigan State University in East Lansing. Your reader has been Kirk Venier.
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2: Weather for this afternoon, sunny to partly cloudy with a high of 78. For tonight, partly cloudy skies with a low of 46. For tomorrow, mainly sunny skies followed by clear skies at night, a high of 78. 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
4: Welcome. This is Cheryl at the Talking Information Center. Thanks so much for joining me. Today is Wednesday, May 27th, 2026. I'm reading first from the spring issue of Taste of Home magazine, and this article is Buckwheat Crepes. It was submitted by Sharon Duck, who lives in Roxton Falls, Quebec. She writes, "My husband and I enjoy these delicious crepes with a sweet berry sauce and cream. Saturday mornings, or even at supper time, with sausage and eggs, you can easily double or even triple the recipe for a crowd. Prep time is 20 minutes, makes 3 servings. Ingredients needed are as follows. 5 tablespoons of heavy whipping cream, 1/2 cup of sour cream, 2 large eggs at room temperature, 1/2 cup of 2% milk, 1/3 cup of all-purpose flour, 3 tablespoons of buckwheat flour, or you can use whole wheat flour. 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Fold in the sour cream. 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Mix your flour and salt. Add that to the egg mixture. Mix well. Refrigerate covered for at least an hour. Second, in a small saucepan, combine your sugar, cornstarch, salt. Then whisk in the water until it becomes a smooth consistency. Bring to a boil. Cook. Stir until it thickens. That should only take about 1 to 2 minutes. Add your berries. Cook over medium-low heat until the berries pop. Then stir in 1.5 teaspoons of butter, your lemon juice, and you're going to stir until the butter is fully melted. Set that aside, but do keep it warm. Lastly, heat a teaspoon of the remaining butter in an 8-inch non-stick skillet over medium heat. Stir your batter, and then fill a quarter cup of measuring cup halfway with the batter. Pour it into the center of the pan. Quickly lift, tilt your pan to coat the bottom evenly. Cook until the top appears dry. Turn your crepe over and cook until the bottom is cooked. Another 15 to 20 seconds longer. Remove to a wire rack and repeat with your remaining batter, adding butter to your skillet as needed. And when it's cool, when your crepes are cool, stack the crepes between pieces of wax paper or paper towels. Serve your crepes with the berry sauce and the cream mixture. 2 crepes supplies 516 calories, 27 grams of fat, 180 milligrams of cholesterol, and 577 milligrams of sodium. And as a note, to keep the unfilled crepes warm, you would stack them between pieces of either parchment, paper, or paper towels on a baking sheet, and you would place them in your oven that's set at 200 degrees for up to 30 minutes to keep them warm. Even though we're heading towards summertime, million-dollar soup is always a good dinner recipe or lunch recipe. And this comes from a Nancy Mock who lives in Southbridge, Massachusetts. She writes, "This soup may have long ingredient list, but it pays off for each decadent, flavorful, and hearty spoonful. I make it on the weekend to enjoy for lunch or dinner during the week. Prep time, 20 minutes. It makes 8 servings. Here's the list of ingredients. 2 tablespoons of olive oil, tablespoon of butter, 2 medium sweet onions, thinly sliced, pinch of salt. 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For your soup, ingredients necessary are a tablespoon of olive oil, tablespoon of butter, cup of chopped celery, half a cup of sliced fennel bulb, 3 garlic cloves, minced, quarter cup of white wine, 6 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First, to do the caramelizing, heat the olive oil and the butter in a large Dutch oven or a soup pot on medium-high heat. Then add your onions, cook for 4 to 5 minutes, stirring occasionally. Then add your salt, reduce the heat to low, cover. Cook until the onions become soft, should take about 15 minutes, stirring occasionally. Remove the lid, cook another 20 minutes, or until the onions are very soft and browned, stirring occasionally. Then transfer to a small bowl and set it aside. Second, preheat your oven to 350 degrees. Line a 15 by 10 inch by 1 inch baking sheet with aluminum foil or parchment paper. To make the breadcrumbs, in a small bowl, combine the panko, parmesan, the melted butter, spread it in an even layer on the prepared baking sheet, and bake those crumbs for 10 to 12 minutes, stirring once until they're nice and golden brown. Remove them and let them cool. Third, to make your soup, add your olive oil and butter to the same Dutch oven or soup pot. Your heat would be medium. Add the celery and fennel. Cook until it softens and begins to brown. Should take 7 to 8 minutes. Add your garlic. Cook until it's fragrant. Add the white wine. Bring to a simmer, scraping the brown bits from the bottom until everything is mostly dissolved. Fourth, add your caramelized onions, the chicken stock, kale, 3/4 cup of the crumbled bacon, soy sauce, salt, thyme, pepper, all to the pot. Bring to a boil, then reduce the heat, cover, and simmer for about 10 to 15 minutes. Fifth, remove the lid, stir in your shredded chicken and the gnocchi. Simmer uncovered until the gnocchi floats to the top. That's only going to take 2 to 3 minutes. Then stir in your shredded cheese. Place your cream in a small bowl. Add a small amount of the hot soup broth to the cream to temper it. Slowly pour the mixture back into the soup, stirring constantly. Add your cayenne pepper. Sixth, in a small bowl, whisk together the cornstarch and water. Stir it into the soup. Let it simmer until it thickens. And lastly, ladle the soup into serving bowls. Top each bowl with 1/4 cup of the crumbled bacon and your Parmesan breadcrumbs and serve immediately. One serving supplies 617 calories, 41 grams of fat, 133 milligrams of cholesterol, and 1,657 milligrams of sodium. Patty Lavelle, who lives in Isle Miranda, Florida, sent in her recipe. It is for $1 million spaghetti. She writes, "Everyone loves this old-school spaghetti bake with a layer of 3 cheeses. It's perfect for a potluck or a family gathering. Prep time is 30 minutes, makes 6 servings, and ingredients needed are 1 package, that's 8 ounces of spaghetti, pound of ground beef, 1 small chopped onion, 2 minced garlic cloves, 1 jar, that's 14 ounces of spaghetti sauce, 1/2 teaspoon of salt, 1/4 teaspoon of pepper, 3 ounces of reduced fat cream cheese, 1 cup of reduced fat ricotta cheese, 1 cup of reduced fat sour cream, 3 green onions chopped, 1.5 cups of shredded cheddar Monterey Jack cheese. First, cook your spaghetti according to the package directions. Drain. Meanwhile, in a large skillet, cook your beef with onion, the garlic, over medium heat until the beef is no longer pink. Should take 6 to 8 minutes. and you want to be breaking the beef up into crumbles. Drain the fat, then stir in the spaghetti sauce, salt, pepper. Bring to a boil, reduce your heat, let it simmer uncovered for about 20 minutes, stirring occasionally.

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1: 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How about a dessert idea? It's strawberry custard tort. Brenda Bodnar of Euclid, Ohio writes, not only is this dessert ultra easy to prepare, it's a make-ahead recipe. Prep time is 30 minutes, makes 12 servings. Ingredients needed are one package of yellow cake mix, third of a cup of sugar, tablespoon of cornstarch, eighth of a teaspoon salt, cup of whole milk, two large egg yolks, lightly beaten, tablespoon of butter, teaspoon of vanilla, one carton, that's 8 ounces of frozen whipped topping that's been thawed, and one package, that's 16 ounces of frozen sweetened sliced strawberries that have been thawed and drained. And sliced fresh strawberries and mint leaves are optional. First, prepare and bake your cake according to the package directions using two greased and floured 9-inch round baking pans. Cool your cake for 10 minutes. Remove from the pans to a wire rack so as to cool completely. Second, in a saucepan, combine your sugar, cornstarch, and salt. Gradually stir in your milk until it becomes a smooth consistency. Bring to a boil over medium heat. Cook, stirring for about 2 minutes or until that combination thickens. Remove from the heat. Stir a small amount of the hot filling into the egg yolks. Return everything to the pan, stirring constantly. Bring to a gentle boil. Cook, stir for 2 minutes. Then remove from the heat. Add your butter and vanilla. Third, place half the whipping topping in a large bowl. Add your strawberries. Cut each cake horizontally into two layers, so you end up with 4 layers, needless to say. Place the bottom layer on a serving plate, spread with half the strawberry mixture. Top with a second cake layer, spread with the custard. Top with a third cake layer, spread with the remaining strawberry mixture. Top with the remaining cake layer and whipped topping. And you would refrigerate this tort overnight. And when you're ready to serve, garnish with strawberries and mint, if you so choose. One piece supplies 360 calories, 14 grams of fat, 79 milligrams of cholesterol, 364 milligrams of sodium. This next recipe was submitted by Heather Warnicki of Tyler, Texas. It is for rainbow chicken wraps with creamy avocado yogurt dip. She says, layered with tender grilled chicken, crunchy veggies, and a smooth avocado yogurt dip. These wraps are just bursting with color and flavor. It's nice to offer my family a grab-and-go meal that doesn't compromise on health or taste. Prep time is 25 minutes, makes 4 servings. Ingredients needed are tablespoon of olive oil, 1 teaspoon smoked paprika, half a teaspoon sea salt, 1/4 teaspoon of pepper, 2 boneless chicken breast, skinless chicken breast. 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

0: half of a large yellow pepper, also julienne, and a quarter cup of crumbled feta cheese is optional. 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Let the chicken stand for 5 minutes and then thinly slice into strips. Second, in another bowl, mash your avocado until it's smooth. Add your yogurt, lemon juice, garlic, salt, and pepper, and stir until everything is well combined. Third, divide the avocado yogurt sauce evenly among 4 tortillas, spread to within a half an inch of the edges. In the center of each wrap, layer your chicken, spinach and carrots, cabbage, peppers, and if you choose, your feta cheese, and then roll up tightly. One wrap supplies 378 calories, 17 grams of fat, and 44 milligrams of cholesterol. I'm reading now from the April and May issue of the Food Network magazine, and this recipe first is entitled Cedar Plank Salmon with a Maple Glaze. Prep time 30 minutes, and it makes 6 to 8 servings. Ingredients needed are 1, 2 to 3 pounds skin-on center-cut salmon fillet, which would be about 1.5 inches in thickness, 2 teaspoons of ground coriander, kosher salt, freshly ground pepper, 1/4 cup of pure maple syrup, 1 2-inch piece of fresh ginger that's grated, plus grated zest and juice of a lemon, and 2 tablespoons of unsalted butter. First, submerge 1 large cedar grilling plank, which would be 6 by 15 inches, in a baking dish of water, using a plate or a mug to weigh it down. Soak that for 2 hours. Second, preheat your oven to 425 degrees. Season your salmon with the coriander, the salt, and pepper. Let it stand at room temperature for about 15 minutes. Third, heat the maple syrup, adding to it ginger, the lemon zest, and the butter in a small saucepan over medium heat until it starts to just slightly thicken. It should take about 7 minutes. Stir in the lemon juice and then set that aside. Fourth, remove your cedar plank from the water, pat it dry. Place the plank directly on the oven rack, preheat for 15 minutes, and using tongs or oven mitts, remove the hot plank from the oven. Place the fish skin side down on the wood. Brush the fish with half of the maple glaze. Transfer the fish on the plank to the oven, and put a baking sheet on the rack below so as to catch any drippings, keeping your oven clean. Cook until the salmon is just firm and slightly golden on top. Cooking time should be about 12 minutes. Lastly, remove the fish from the oven, preheat your broiler, and brush the remaining maple glaze over the salmon. Broil until golden for about another 2 to 3 minutes. Then remove from the oven, let it rest for at least 5 minutes on the plank before serving, and serve warm or at room temperature. Next is a side dish recipe. It is entitled Herbed Rice with Raisins. Prep time is 35 minutes, and it makes 6 servings. Ingredients needed are 1 cup of balsami or jasmine rice, 1/3 cup of golden raisins, the grated zest and juice of a lemon, a whole lemon, 1/4 cup of chopped fresh sauvel, 1/4 cup of chopped fresh basil, 1/4 cup of chopped fresh parsley, quarter cup of chopped fresh cilantro, one medium carrot that's been grated, one 3.5-ounce package of pea shoots, 3 tablespoons of rice vinegar, 2 teaspoons of sugar, kosher salt, ground black pepper, and half a cup of extra virgin olive oil. First, cook your rice as the label directs. Spread it out on a baking sheet and let it cool completely for about an hour. Second, soak your raisins in the lemon juice for about 10 minutes. Toss the rice with the cervelle, the basil, parsley, cilantro, and a carrot in a large bowl. Chop the pea shoots and reserve some whole for garnish. Add that to the bowl. Lastly, drain the raisins, straining the lemon juice into a separate bowl. Add the vinegar, lemon zest, sugar, 1/4 teaspoon of salt and pepper to taste to the lemon juice. Whisk in the olive oil until it's smooth and add to the rice mixture along with the raisins and toss. And season with salt and pepper and top with any reserved peach shoots. Another vegetable idea is butter braised carrots and leeks. Prep time 35 minutes, makes 8 servings. Ingredients needed are 6 bunches of baby rainbow carrots, 2 large leeks, white and light green parts that have been halved lengthwise and then cut into 1.5-inch pieces, 5 tablespoons of unsalted butter, kosher salt, 1 teaspoon of grated lemon zest, 1/2 teaspoon freshly grated nutmeg, freshly ground pepper, 1/2 a cup of chopped mixed fresh herbs such as tarragon, chives, mint, parsley, and or 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Secondly, melt your butter in a wide pot over medium heat. Add your leeks together with 1/4 teaspoon of salt. Cover, cook, stirring occasionally until they're almost tender. Cooking time should be about 8 minutes. Add your carrots, the lemon zest, nutmeg, 1/2 teaspoon of salt, 1/4 teaspoon pepper, 1/2 a cup of water. Cover, continue cooking, stirring occasionally until the carrots are tender. Should take about 15 to 20 minutes. Lastly, add 1/2 of the herbs and the lemon juice to the pot. Season with salt and pepper. Toss. Transfer your vegetables to a platter and top with the remaining herbs. Another vegetable idea is Goyer scalloped potatoes. Butter a large skillet rubbed with 1/2 of a garlic clove. Set your oven on medium high. Arrange 2 pounds of thinly sliced peeled potatoes in 2 layers into the pan. Season with both layers with salt and pepper. Pour in 1.25 cups of broth together with 1/2 cup of milk. Add 1/4 teaspoon of grated nutmeg, 4 fresh bay leaves. You would simmer that for 3 minutes. Slide into the buttered baking dish. Dot with 1.5 tablespoons of butter. Sprinkle now with 1/2 cup of grated Goyer cheese and bake at 425 until it's all golden. Should take about 25 minutes and be sure to remove the bay leaves. Another vegetable idea, broiled asparagus with shaved Asiago cheese. Snap off the ends of 2 bunches of thin asparagus. Toss the asparagus with 2 tablespoons of olive oil on a baking sheet. Season that with then salt and pepper. Broil just until they become charred. Should take 4 to 6 minutes. Transfer to a platter. Drizzle with red wine vinegar, some olive oil, and top with shaved Asiago cheese and more pepper if you choose. Another vegetable idea is Swiss chard crustless quiche. Cook a bunch of Swiss chard leaves in boiling salted water until they become tender. Should take about 5 minutes. Drain the vegetable, pat dry, and chop. Whisk now 2 eggs with a 1/2 cup of heavy cream in a large bowl. Stir in 2 tablespoons of pine nuts, raisins, grated Parmesan cheese, 1/2 teaspoon each of kosher salt and pepper. Butter the bottom and the sides of a 1-quart baking dish. Coat with breadcrumbs. Pour in your egg mixture and bake at 375 until it sets. It should take about 25 to 30 minutes. Another idea for veggies is fennel apple salad. Halve, core, and very thinly slice 2 fennel bulbs with 2 gala apples. With 2 tablespoons of white wine vinegar, with 1 teaspoon of Dijon mustard, slowly whisk in 3 tablespoons of olive oil. Toss the fennel and the apples with the vinaigrette and 1 tablespoon each of chopped tarragon, parsley, chives, and season with salt and pepper. And probably time for one last idea is miso glazed radishes. Saute 2 bunches of halved or quartered radishes with 3/4 teaspoons of sugar and butter in a large skillet over medium heat for 3 minutes. Then add 1/4 cup of water, season with salt and pepper, cover, simmer until the radishes become tender. Remove from the heat, add 1 tablespoon of miso paste and 2 teaspoons of lemon juice until every radish is glazed and thin with water as needed. Well, that ends our segment for today. Thanks again for joining me, and I wish you a wonderful week ahead.
1: This recording is provided by the Allen County Public Library's audio reading service. It is specifically designed for and directed to people with visual, physical, learning, language, or other disabilities and conditions that prevent them from reading printed materials.
2: 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We all could use a little help in the kitchen, so pick up some useful tips, tricks, and hints, as well as some tasty recipes from leading cooking magazines that will make your next meal a huge success. All on Cook's Corner, coming up next on your audio reading service.
1: Welcome. 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The title of this article is Spread the Word, 5 New School Toppings to Upgrade Your Morning Toast by Kushbu Shah. 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Keeping the pantry stocked with spreads. From nut butters to marshmallow creams, an excellent spread can transform the most average piece of toast, amp up the flavor of a smoothie, or make for a great snack paired with fruit and crackers or eaten straight out of the jar. 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One Trick Pony Silky Smooth Peanut Butter. 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It's made with just 2 ingredients, roasted Cordoba peanuts and really, really good sea salt. 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Il Colle del Gusto Pistachiosa. Thanks to the rise of Dubai chocolate, pistachio spreads seem to be everywhere these days. But this one from Il Colle del Gusto, which launched in 2013, well ahead of the trend, is the best of them all. 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Dandy's Vegan Marshmallow Cream. Marshmallow fluff has undergone a glow-up thanks to Dandy's, a plant-based marshmallow company. Their version is nostalgic but not sickly sweet. The traditional corn syrup is swapped out for tapioca syrup and cane sugar. And it still tastes just as good sandwiched with peanut butter or dolloped onto a mug of hot chocolate. $6 available at Walmart.com. The title of our next article is American Way. With artisan cheesemakers in every corner of the country, there's never been a better time to be a cheese lover in the U.S. by Tania Darlington. A couple years ago, I was stopped in Charles de Gaulle Airport with a carry-on suitcase full of cheese. When I told the French custom agent that I was bringing American cheese into Europe for a tasting, she looked up from my luggage with a stunned expression, then flashed a hot pink frown. "Americans make terrible cheese," she scoffed, thrusting my bag back toward me with gloved hands. Under any other circumstance, I would have whipped out a cheese knife. Then I would have sliced off samples of the raw milk wheels I was ferrying from Vermont to Brussels for a book signing the next night. After all, I've spent 15 years following the U.S. cheese scene, first as a lone blogger and now as an author of 2 cheese books. So I've put in my time as a turophile. I don't let anyone conflate American cheese with Kraft singles, not when there is so much good Kraft cheese being made stateside. Cheese has come a long way in the U.S. since its production became industrialized in the 1800s, when we began pooling our milk supply to pump out cheap factory-made blocks. It took a brave band of dairy dames in the 1970s and 80s, fondly known as the Goat Ladies, in cheese circles, to kick off a full-blown artisan movement around the country. In 1983, Mary Keene founded Cypress Grove in California and dreamed up its most recognized cheese, Humboldt Fog, in 1993. Allison Hooper co-founded Vermont Creamery in 1984. Both started out with a few goats and began handcrafting cheeses during an era when the word chèvre was not even a whisper, and no one in America could have imagined a goat cheese crumble. When Chef Alice Waters first put baked goat cheese salad on the Chez Panisse menu in the early 1980s using Laura Chanel Cherve, Velveeta eating Americans started doing double takes. Keenan Hooper's companies were eventually sold. Cypress Grove to Emmy, a large Swiss company, in 2010. Vermont Creamery to Land of Lakes in 2017. But another wave of independent artisan cheesemakers, inspired by their achievements, was already on the rise. In 2003, Jasper Hill Farm founders Andy and Mateo Kaler began selling cheese soon after launching the state-of-the-art cellars at Jasper Hill Farm in Vermont, basing it on a European model of aging cheese from multiple makers in a single cave. In 2014, the original maker of Wisconsin's wildly successful Uplands Pleasant Ridge Reserve, Mike Gingrich, passed the baton to his young apprentice, Andy Hatch, who's now a cheese legend in his own right. Today, there are an estimated 663 artisan cheesemakers in the U.S., according to Tara Holmes, Executive Director of the American Cheese Society. The ACS annual conference, which started in 1983, now draws more than 1,000 attendees. In case you're surprised to learn that there are cheese conferences, there's also an annual Cheesemonger Invitational in New York City each June, with an arena-style show where cheese pros from around the country compete for cutting, wrapping, plating, and pairing. It's emceed by a wrap-loving cheese importer who dons a cow costume. But you don't have to go to a conference to find great American cheeses. Start with 25 essential American cheeses, a list of the best artisanal cheeses being made in the U.S. today, or simply nose around a good cheese counter and look for anything labeled handcrafted or small batch. Many U.S. cheese shops hire certified cheese professionals, so there may be some cheese ninjas in your neighborhood. Ask them what's new or seasonal and tell them you are keen to learn more about artisan cheese. You're likely to come across something unexpected like Dandy Charmer, a new raw milk cheese from longtime Vermont cheesemaker and teacher Peter Dixon of Parish Hill Creamery and his partner Rachel Fritz Schall. They make it with native starter cultures and wash it in house-made dandelion wine. Or you might even find Rogue River Blue from Oregon, which won world champion at the World Cheese Awards in 2019, a first for any U.S. cheese, making international headlines. World-class cheese made in America? Pardon my French, but hell yeah. The United States of Cheese. Cheesemaking history in the U.S. has rippled from east to west, with immigrant cheesemakers recreating favorite styles. Artisan cheese, as we know it today, is a recent U.S. trend, emerging from nearly two centuries of factory production. On the East Coast, the first ships that brought provisions to early colonists carried dairy cows and recipes for English-style cheeses, Cheshire and later cheddar. Initially, women made small batch cheeses in their farm kitchens. That changed in 1851 when Jesse Williams opened the country's first cheese factory in Rome, New York, now home to the New York State Museum of Cheese. Within 15 years, New York had 500 cheese factories and was the dairy hub of the New World. In recent years, the East Coast has been ground zero for the latest modern-day cheese revolution. Vermont's Jasper Hill Farm, with its state-of-the-art aging cave and pair of creameries, it's driving a new natural cheese movement in the U.S., championing raw milk cheeses and eschewing commercial starter cultures in favor of native cultures produced on the farm. The Midwest. The Erie Canal and railroads made shipping cheese possible during the 1800s, and Wisconsin launched into production. By 1885, Wisconsin had 1,000 cheese factories producing mostly cheddar, but also Swiss and Limburger, thanks to the state's influx of Swiss and German immigrants. By 1910, the state surpassed New York in output and was making half the nation's cheese. In the 1930s and 40s, American servicemen returned from Europe with a yen for tomato pies topped with mozzarella, Asiago, and Parmesan, creating a new surge in the production of pizza cheeses here. Today, Wisconsin dominates artisanal cheesemaking too. In 2024, the state was responsible for the creation of over 1 billion pounds of specialty cheese, accounting for about half of U.S. production. The West Coast. California, Washington, and Oregon began producing cheese as Greek and Italian immigrants bought recipes from their home countries, creating new American favorites in the process. In 1975, Giovanni Peluso began making Telem in California's San Joaquin Valley. The tradition has been carried on for three generations, resulting in the state treasure known as Franklin's Telem, a creamy square dusted with rice flour, sold after just 2 weeks of aging. In Oregon, Gitano Tom Vella started the Rogue River Valley Creamery in the early 50s. He studied Roquefort in France, then returned to begin producing its now-renowned American Blues, launching his first Oregon Blue in 1953. Today, Rogue Creamery, the name was shortened in 2002, produces seven different blue cheeses and is a World Cheese Awards champion. The South. Because of its long-time agricultural focus on cotton and rice, the South came later to cheesemaking. In Texas, Spanish missionaries brought cows to the state, but cheesemaking remained small-scale. By 1900, there were just 12 creameries operating in Texas. Today, the South still trails other regions in cheese production, but you'll nevertheless find award winners and a rich history. Paula Lambert brought fresh Italian-style cheeses to Texas with her mozzarella company in 1982 and is still going strong in the heart of Dallas, producing more than 40 different cheeses, mostly fresh. Among other standouts, look for Sweet Grass Dairy in Georgia, Boxcar Handmade Cheese in North Carolina, Meadow Creek Dairy in Virginia, and Sasquatchie Cove Creamery in Tennessee. 25 Essential American Cheeses. The following cheeses, the cream of the crop, embody the high quality and wide variety of styles of cheesemaking taking place across the U.S. today. Most are made in small batches by hand on the same farm where animals are raised, labeled farmstead. 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Number 15, Cabot Clothbound Cheddar, Jasper Hill Farm, Greensboro, Vermont. 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Explore a region, your own or one you plan to visit, or work backward from a special wine, beer, or cocktail you plan to serve. 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Because the cheese universe is vast, try at least one new wedge rather than returning to the same three or four safety cheeses. If you're looking to mix it up, go with one conversation piece that catches your eye, one comfort cheese in a style you like but from a new maker, and one close relation that is from your state or region. Keep it simple. Overwhelmed by the choices? Try aiming for a variety of textures and colors. Above all, a cheese board should be inviting. Pairing pointers. 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
4: Weather for this afternoon, sunny to partly cloudy with a high of 78. For tonight, partly cloudy skies with a low of 46. For tomorrow, mainly sunny skies followed by clear skies at night, a high of 78. 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
0: Hello, this is Joanne from the Talking Information Center with Storytime. We have been listening to a new chapter book, The Egypt Game, by Zilpha Keatley Snyder. In the first segment, chapters 1 and 2, we learn the story begins in a university town in California, where we find the A to Z Antiques, Curios, and Used Merchandise Store. It's pretty shabby and operated by a strange old man who's been named the professor by the local children who seem to fear him. The professor sees a group of children attempting to enter the backyard area. April is one, Melanie another, and Marshall is a little boy, brother of Melanie. The girls are about 11 or 12 years old, and the boy is about 4 years old. The children are exploring the yard and do some tidying up and playing with the antiques. April has come to the town to live with her grandmother, Caroline, for a time, while her mom is involved in Hollywood. Caroline has made arrangements for April to have lunch with the Rosses, who live in the apartment complex, the Casa Rosada. April decides to visit the A to Z store in person before meeting up with the Rosses and encounters the owner. April tells the owner how much she appreciates anything about ancient Egypt, Greece, or China, and she plans to be an archaeologist one day. She tries to engage him in conversation, but he isn't too involved in that right now. So let's listen in to the next segment. Enter Melanie and Marshall. On that same day in August, just a few minutes before 12, Melanie Ross arrived at the door of Mrs. Hall's apartment on the third floor. Melanie was 11 years old, and she had lived in the Casa Rosada since she was only 7. During that time, she'd welcomed a lot of new people to the apartment house. Apartment dwellers, particularly near a university, are apt to come and go. Melanie always looked forward to meeting new tenants, and today was going to be especially interesting. Today, Melanie had been sent up to get Mrs. Hall's granddaughter to come down and have lunch with the Rosses. Melanie didn't know much about the new girl, except that her name was April, and that she had come from Hollywood to live with Mrs. Hall, who was her grandmother. It would be neat if she turned out to be a real friend. There hadn't been any girls the right age in the Casa Rosada lately. To have a handy friend again for spur-of-the-moment visiting would be great. However, she had overheard something that didn't sound too promising. Just the other day, she'd heard Mrs. Hall telling Mom that April was a strange little thing because she's been brought up all over everywhere and never had much of a chance to associate with other children. You wouldn't know what to expect of someone like that, but then you never knew what to expect of any new kid, not really. So Melanie knocked hopefully at the door of apartment 312. Meeting people had always been easy for Melanie. Most people she liked right away, and they usually seemed to feel the same way about her. But when the door to 312 opened that morning, for just a moment, she was almost speechless. Surprise can do that to a person, and at first glance, April really was a surprise. Her hair was stacked up in a pile that seemed to be more pins than hair, and the whole thing teetered forward over her thin, pale face. She was wearing a big yellowish-white fur thing around her shoulders and carrying a plastic purse almost as big as a suitcase. But most of all, it was the eyelashes. They were black and bushy-looking, and the ones on her left eye were higher up and sloped in a different direction. Melanie's mouth opened and closed a few times before anything came out. April adjusted Dorothea's old fur stole, patted up some sliding strands of hair, and waited, warily. She didn't expect this Melanie to like her. Kids hardly ever did. But she did intend to make a very definite impression, and she could see that she'd done that all right. "Hi," Melanie managed after that first speechless moment. "I'm Melanie Ross. You're supposed to have lunch with us, I think. You aren't you, April Hall?" "April Dawn," April corrected with an offhand sort of smile. "I was expecting you. My grandmother informed me that she said you'd be up." It occurred to Melanie that maybe kids dress differently in Hollywood. As they started down the hall, she asked, "Are you going to stay with your grandmother for very long?" "Oh, no," April said, "just till my mother finishes this tour she's on. Then she'll send for me to come home." "Tour?" "Yes. You see, my mother is Dorothea Dawn." She paused, and Melanie racked her brain. She could tell she was supposed to know who Dorothea Dawn was. "Well, I guess you haven't happened to hear of her way up here. But she's a singer, and in the movies and stuff like that. But right now, she's singing with this band that travels around to different places." "Neat," Melanie said. "You mean your mother's in the movies?" But just then, they arrived at the Ross's apartment. Marshall met them at the door, dragging security by one of his eight legs. "That's my brother Marshall," Melanie said. "Hi, Marshall," April said. "What in the heck is that?" Melanie grinned. "That's security. Marshall takes him everywhere. So my dad named him Security. You know, like some little kids have a blanket." "Security's an octopus," Marshall said very clearly. He didn't talk very much, but when he did, he always said exactly what he wanted to without any trouble. He never had fooled around with baby talk. Melanie's mother was in the kitchen putting hot dog sandwiches and fruit salad on the table. When Melanie introduced April, she could tell that her mother was surprised by the eyelashes and hairdo and everything. She probably didn't realize the kids dressed a little differently in Hollywood. "April's mother is a movie star," Melanie explained. Melanie's mother smiled. "Is that right, April?" she asked. April looked at Melanie's mother carefully through narrowed eyes. Mrs. Ross looked sharp and neat, with a smart-looking, very short hairdo, like a soft black cap, and high winging eyebrows like Melanie's. But her smile was a little different. April was good at figuring out what adults meant by the things they didn't quite say, and Mrs. Ross's smile meant that she wasn't going to be easy to snow. "Well," April admitted, "not a star, really. She's mostly a vocalist. So far, she's only been an extra in the movies, but she almost had a supporting role once. And Nick, that's her agent, says he has a big part almost all lined up." "Gee, that's neat," Melanie said. "We've never known anyone before whose mother was an extra in the movies, have we, Mom?" "Not a soul," Mrs. Ross said, still smiling. During lunch, April talked a lot about Hollywood and the movie stars she'd met and the big parties her mother gave and things like that. She knew she was overdoing it a bit, but something made her keep on. Mrs. Ross went right on smiling in that knowing way, and Melanie went right on being so eager and encouraging that April thought she must be kidding. She wasn't sure, though. You never could tell with kids. They didn't do things in a pattern the way grown-ups did. Actually, Melanie knew that April was being pretty braggy, but it occurred to her that it was probably because of homesickness. It was easy to see how much she'd like to be back in Hollywood with her mother. While they were having dessert of ice cream and cookies, Mrs. Ross suggested that April might like to look over Melanie's books to see if there was anything she'd like to borrow. "Do you like to read?" Melanie asked. "Reading is my favorite occupation." "That's for sure," Mrs. Ross laughed. "A full-time occupation with overtime. Your grandmother tells me that you do a lot of reading, too." "Well, of course, I'm usually pretty busy with all the parties and everything. I do read some, though, when I have a chance." But after lunch, when Melanie showed April her library, a whole bookcase full in her room, in her bedroom, she could tell that April liked books more than just a little. She could tell just by the way April picked a book up and handled it, and by the way she forgot about acting so grown-up and Hollywoodish. She plopped herself down on the floor in front of the bookcase and started looking at books like crazy. For a while, she seemed to forget all about Melanie. As she read, she kept propping up her eyelashes with one finger. All of a sudden, she said, "Could you help me get these darn things off? I must not have put them on the right place or something. When I look down to read, I can't even see the words." So Melanie scratched the ends of the eyelashes loose with her longest fingernail, and then April pulled the rest of the way off. They were on pretty tight, and she said, "Ouch," several times, and a couple of other words that Melanie wasn't allowed to say. "I think I pulled out most of my real ones. Does it look like it to you?" "I don't think so," Melanie said. "I still see some." Is this the first time you've worn them? The false ones, I mean?" April put back on her haughty face. "Of course not. Nearly everybody wears them in Hollywood. My mother wears them all the time. It's just that these are new ones, and they must be a different kind." April put her eyelashes away carefully in her big bag, and they went back to looking at books. Melanie allowed her some of her favorites, and April picked out a couple of to borrow. It was then that April took a very special book off the shelf. It was very dull looking. Old geography book that no one would be interested in. That was why Melanie used it to hide something very special and secret. As April opened the book, some cut-out paper people fell out on the floor. "What are those?" April asked. "Just some old things of mine," Melanie said, holding up her hand for the book. But April kept on turning the pages and finding more bunches of paper people. "Do you really still play with paper dolls?" April asked, in just the tone of voice that Melanie had feared she would use. Not just because she was April, either. It was the tone of voice that nearly anyone who would use about a sixth-grade girl who still played with ordinary paper dolls. "But they're not really paper dolls," Melanie said, "and I don't really play with them. Not like moving them around and dressing them up and everything. They're just sort of a record for a game I play. I make up a family, and then I find people who look like them in magazines and catalogs, just so I'll remember them better. I have 14 families now. See, they all have their names and ages written on the back. I make up stuff about their personalities and what they do. Sometimes I write it down like a story, but usually I just make it up." April's scornful look was dissolving. "Like what?" "Well," Melanie said, "this is the Brewster family. Mr. Brewster is a detective. I had to cut him out of the newspaper because he was the only man I could find who looked like a detective. Don't you think he does?" "Yeah, pretty much. Well, anyway, I just made up about how he solved this very hard mystery and caught some dangerous criminals, and then the criminals escaped and they were going to get revenge on Mr. Brewster. So the whole family had to go into hiding and wear disguises and everything. April spread the Brewsters out on the floor. Her eyes were shining, and without the eyelashes, they were pretty, wide and blue. "Have they caught the criminals yet?" she asked. Melanie shook her head. "Well, how about if the kids catch them? They could just happen to find out where the criminals were hiding." "Neat," Melanie said. "Maybe Ted," she pointed to the smallest paper Brewster, "could come home and tell the other kids how he thinks he saw one of the criminals going into a certain house." "And then," April interrupted, "the girls could go to the house, pretending to sell Girl Scout cookies to see if it really was the crooks." From the Girl Scout cookies caper, the game moved into even more exciting escapades.

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1: April was adjusting her fur stole around her shoulders for the trip upstairs. "Oh, I guess so," she said, with a sudden return to haughtiness. But Melanie was beginning to understand about April's frozen spells and how to thaw her out. You just had to let her know she couldn't make you stop liking her that easily. "None of my friends know how to play imagining games the way you do," Melanie said. "Some of them can do it a little bit, but they mostly don't have any very good ideas, and a lot of them only like ball games or other things that are already made up. But I like imagining games better than anything." April was being very busy trying to get her stole to stay on because the clasp was a little bit broken. All at once, she pulled it off, wadded it up, and tucked it under her arm. She looked right straight at Melanie and said, "You know what? I never did call them that before, but imagining games are just about all I ever play, because most of the time I never have anybody to play with." She started off up the hall. Then she turned around and walked backward, waving her fur stole around her head like a lasso. "You've got lots of good ideas, too," she yelled. The Egypt Girls. All through the month of August, Melanie and April were together almost every day. They played the Paper Families game and other games, both in the Ross's apartment and in Caroline's. They took Marshall for walks into the park while Mrs. Ross was gone to her class, and almost every day they went to the library. It was in the library in August that the seeds were planted that grew into the Egypt game in September in the professor's deserted yard. It all started when April found a new book about Egypt, an especially interesting one about the life of a young pharaoh. She passed it on to Melanie, and with it, a lot of her interest in all sorts of ancient stuff. Melanie was soon as fascinated by the Valley of the Nile as April had been. Before long, with the help of a sympathetic librarian, they had found and read just about everything the library had to offer on Egypt, both fact and fiction. They read about Egypt in the library during the day and at home in the evening and in bed late at night when they were supposed to be asleep. Then in the mornings, while they helped each other with their chores, they discussed the things they had found out. In a very short time, they had accumulated all sorts of fascinating facts about tombs and temples, pharaohs and pyramids, mummies and monoliths, and dozens of other exotic topics. They decided that the Egyptians couldn't have been more interesting if they had done it on purpose. Everything from their love of beauty and mystery to their fascinating habit of getting married when they were only 11 years old made good stuff to talk about. By the end of the month, April and Melanie were beginning work on their own alphabet of hieroglyphic for writing secret messages, and at the library they were beginning to be called the Egypt Girls. But in between all the good times, both April and Melanie were spending some bad moments worrying about beginning of school. April was worried because she knew from experience, lots of it, that it isn't easy to face a new class in a new school. She didn't admit it, not even to Melanie, but she was having nightmares about the first day of school. There were classroom nightmares and schoolyard nightmares and principal's office nightmares, but there was another kind, too, that had to do with an empty mailbox. In the whole month of August, she had had only one very short postcard from Dorothea. Melanie was worried, too, but in a different way. School had always been easy for Melanie, and even though she wasn't the kind who got elected class president, she'd always had plenty of friends. But now there was April to think about. April was the most exciting friend that Melanie had ever had. No one else knew about so many fascinating things or could think up such marvelous things to do. With April, a walk to the library could become an exploration of

0: A forbidden land or a shiny pebble on the sidewalk could be a magic token from an invisible power. When April got that imagining gleam in her eye, there was no telling what was going to happen next. Just about any interesting subject you could imagine. April was sure to know a lot of weird and wonderful facts about it, and if she didn't, you could always count on her to make up a few just to keep things going. There was only one thing that April didn't seem to know much about. That was getting along with people. Most people, anyhow. With Melanie, April was herself, new and different from anyone, wild and daring and terribly brave. But with other people, she was often quite different. With other kids, she usually put on her Hollywood act, terribly grown up and bored and with everything. And with most grown-ups, April's eyes got narrow, and you couldn't believe a word she said. Melanie had gone to Wilson School all her life, and she knew what it was like. There were all different kinds of kids at Wilson, kids who looked and talked and acted all sorts of ways. Wilson was used to that. But there were some things that Wilson kids just wouldn't stand for, and Melanie was afraid that April's Hollywood act was one of them. And Melanie wasn't entirely just guessing about how her schoolmates would react to April. A couple of times when April and Melanie had been at the library or in the park, they'd run into some of the Wilson kids that Melanie knew, and you could see right away that April wasn't making the right kind of impression, and it was going to be worse at school, where every kid would feel duty-bound to do his part in trimming the new kid down to size. Melanie had a feeling that April wasn't going to trim easily. The thing that worried Melanie the most was the eyelashes. April was still wearing them a lot of the time. She'd gotten so she didn't wear them to the library because she still had trouble reading through them. But even if she hadn't had them on all day, she always put them on when it was time for her grandmother to come home. Once Melanie asked her why. "She doesn't like for me to wear them," April said. Melanie thought about that for a minute. Then she said, "You don't like your grandmother very much, do you?" April just shrugged, but her eyes got narrow. "I don't see why," Melanie said. "She seems pretty nice to me." "She doesn't like my mother," April said. "She doesn't even think that Dorothea is going to send for me to come home pretty soon." "Did she say so?" "No, but she thinks it. I can tell." Then, just at the beginning of September, with school only a few days away, came that exciting day when the Egypt game began. April and Melanie and Marshall were on their way home through the alley when, by the sheerest luck, Melanie noticed the loose plank. It had moved stiffly that first time with a reluctant, rusty yelp, and they peeked through into the hidden and deserted yard. It was fascinating. So we'd grown and forgotten in secret. But then came the most unbelievably wonderful part of all. There she was, waiting for them in the shed, Nefertiti, the beautiful queen of ancient Egypt, like a magical omen, or as April put it, a beautiful messenger from out of the ancient past. There had to be something terribly out of ordinary about it. Why? It had only been a few days before that they had read all about her and admired a picture of her lovely sculptured head. And there it was, almost like magic, very much like magic, in fact. And that's the way the Egypt game was from the very beginning. But even the discovery of Egypt didn't stop the beginning of school from arriving with all its problems. So, when April lost one of her eyelashes that first day in Egypt, Melanie couldn't help feeling a little relieved, although she wouldn't have said so. But then, there it was on security, and the problem was just as complicated as ever. It was the next morning that Melanie finally got up nerve enough to talk to April about it. April was helping Melanie dry the dishes so they'd be ready to leave for Egypt sooner. "Are you going to wear your eyelashes to school?" Melanie asked with careful casualness. But April turned quickly, and with her face all shut up the way it was with other people. "Sure," she said. "Why not?" "Oh, I don't know. I just don't think anybody else at Wilson wears them." April's chin went up and her lips thinned. "Am I supposed to care what the kids at a little old place like Wilson School wear?" Melanie could see that she wasn't going to get anywhere, so she let the subject drop. But before the dishes were finished, she had started making a drastic plan. April just couldn't wear those eyelashes to school on the first day. She was going to be hard enough to integrate even without them. So as soon as Melanie had finished her chores, they were free to head for Egypt. Since it was Saturday, Melanie's parents were both at home, but Mr. Ross always had a study, and he was only too glad for the girls to get Marshall out from underfoot. Just outside the apartment door, April stopped and put her fingers to her lips. "Shh," she warned. "We must proceed with caution. We may be being watched." "Who's watching?" Marshall said, looking around. "The enemies of Egypt." "Who were those worst enemies, Melanie?" "The Syrians," Melanie whispered. "Yeah, they're the ones, the Syrians. Their spies are everywhere." With elaborate caution, they made their way out of the back door of the Casa Rosada and down the alley. They went the wrong way first and took evasive action through a garage and around a stack of garbage pails. Then they crawled through a piece of cement pipe and started to make a run for it. But they had to go back for Marshall, who was still in the pipe, all tangled up in security's legs. When they finally arrived at the fence, they were out of breath. "All clear?" Melanie asked, looking both ways. "Yes, for the time being," April breathed. "But they almost had us. That was a close call back there in the tunnel." "Close," Melanie agreed. "But we fooled them." With that, they shoved Marshall through the hole in the fence and crawled in after him. We'll stop there. Let's see what happens when they at the store the next time.
1: The cooling power of urban trees. I'm Randy Simon, and this is Earthwise, a look at our changing environment. Planting trees is a key strategy in the fight against climate change. Trees absorb carbon dioxide, regulate temperature, support biodiversity, and improve air and water quality. In urban areas, planting trees may also be one of the simplest ways cities can prepare for a warmer future. A new study by researchers at Ohio State University explored how urban forests could help communities stay cooler while also improving quality of life. In a large field experiment in Dayton, Ohio, the research team planted 640 tree saplings across 20 parks to see which trees survived best under heat and water stress. According to the findings, which were recently published in the journal Urban Forestry and Urban Greening, only 48% of the saplings survived at the end of the growing season. Certain species, including red maple, northern catalpa, and honey locust, consistently fared better than others, especially the white oak, black gum, and sassafras saplings. While the results show some species perform better under heat and water stress, researchers do not recommend limiting plantings to just those few species because diverse urban forests are more resilient to both pests and disease. Urban forests include all the green spaces in a community. In addition to beautifying communities, they support biodiversity and provide shade that can naturally cool neighborhoods. However, researchers say that expanding urban forests can be challenging, especially in older legacy cities with limited budgets and shrinking populations. Nonetheless, thoughtful investments in diverse, climate-resilient urban forests could offer significant long-term benefits as temperatures continue to rise. Earthwise is a production of WAMC. 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
3: Weather for this afternoon, sunny to partly cloudy with a high of 78. For tonight, partly cloudy skies with a low of 46. For tomorrow, mainly sunny skies followed by clear skies at night, a high of 78. 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
4: 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The title of this article is Spread the Word, Five New School Toppings to Upgrade Your Morning Toast by Kushbu Shah. My trick to never being bored in the kitchen? Keeping the pantry stocked with spreads. From nut butters to marshmallow creams, an excellent spread can transform the most average piece of toast, amp up the flavor of a smoothie, or make for a great snack paired with fruit and crackers or eaten straight out of the jar. 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One Trick Pony Silky Smooth Peanut Butter. 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It's made with just two ingredients, roasted Cordoba peanuts and really, really good sea salt. Sourced from Argentina, Cordoba peanuts are known for their subtly sweet flavor, meaning this spread doesn't need the added sugar, and it still pairs well with jelly. $9, onetrickponynuts.com. Rooted Fare Crunchy Black Sesame Butter. This striking jet black Chinese American inspired nut butter made from crushed black sesame seeds, cane sugar, breadcrumbs, and vegetable oil is incredibly versatile, adding an earthy, not too sweet flavor to everything it touches. It's amazing slathered on a waffle, swirled into brownie batter, or shaken with cream to top off matcha lattes and iced coffees. $15, rootedfare.com. Il Colle del Gusto Pistachiosa. Thanks to the rise of Dubai chocolate, pistachio spreads seem to be everywhere these days. But this one from Il Colle del Gusto, which launched in 2013, well ahead of the trend, is the best of them all. 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Marshmallow Fluff has undergone a glow-up thanks to Dandy's, a plant-based marshmallow company. Their version is nostalgic but not sickly sweet. The traditional corn syrup is swapped out for tapioca syrup and cane sugar. 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The title of our next article is American Way. With artisan cheesemakers in every corner of the country, there's never been a better time to be a cheese lover in the U.S. by Tanaya Darlington. A couple years ago, I was stopped in Charles de Gaulle Airport with a carry-on suitcase full of cheese. When I told the French custom agent that I was bringing American cheese into Europe for a tasting, she looked up from my luggage with a stunned expression, then flashed a hot pink frown. "Americans make terrible cheese," she scoffed, thrusting my bag back toward me with gloved hands. Under any other circumstance, I would have whipped out a cheese knife. Then I would have sliced off samples of the raw milk wheels I was ferrying from Vermont to Brussels for a book signing the next night. After all, I've spent 15 years following the U.S. cheese scene, first as a lone blogger and now as an author of two cheese books. So I've put in my time as a turophile. I don't let anyone conflate American cheese with Kraft singles, not when there is so much good Kraft cheese being made stateside. Cheese has come a long way in the U.S. since its production became industrialized in the 1800s, when we began pooling our milk supply to pump out cheap factory-made blocks. It took a brave band of dairy dames in the 1970s and 80s, fondly known as the Goat Ladies, in cheese circles, to kick off a full-blown artisan movement around the country. In 1983, Mary Keene founded Cypress Grove in California and dreamed up its most recognized cheese, Humboldt Fog, in 1993. Allison Hooper co-founded Vermont Creamery in 1984. Both started out with a few goats and began handcrafting cheeses during an era when the word sherve was not even a whisper, and no one in America could have imagined a goat cheese crumble. When Chef Alice Waters first put baked goat cheese salad on the Chez Panisse menu in the early 1980s using Laura Chanel Sherve, Velveeta Eating Americans started doing double takes. Keenan Hooper's companies were eventually sold. Cypress Grove to Emmy, a large Swiss company, in 2010. Vermont Creamery to Land of Lakes in 2017. But another wave of independent artisan cheesemakers, inspired by their achievements, was already on the rise. In 2003, Jasper Hill Farm founders Andy and Mateo Kaler began selling cheese soon after launching the state-of-the-art cellars at Jasper Hill Farm in Vermont, basing it on a European model of aging cheese from multiple makers in a single cave. In 2014, the original maker of Wisconsin's wildly successful Uplands Pleasant Ridge Reserve, Mike Gingrich, passed the baton to his young apprentice, Andy Hatch, who's now a cheese legend in his own right. Today, there are an estimated 663 artisan cheesemakers in the U.S., according to Tara Holmes, executive director of the American Cheese Society. The ACS annual conference, which started in 1983, now draws more than 1,000 attendees. In case you're surprised to learn that there are cheese conferences, there's also an annual Cheesemonger Invitational in New York City each June, with an arena-style show where cheese pros foam from around the country compete for cutting, wrapping, plating, and pairing. It's emceed by a rap-loving cheese importer who dons a cow costume. But you don't have to go to a conference to find great American cheeses. Start with 25 essential American cheeses, a list of the best artisanal cheeses being made in the U.S. today, or simply nose around a good cheese counter and look for anything labeled handcrafted or small batch. Many U.S. cheese shops hire certified cheese professionals, so there may be some cheese ninjas in your neighborhood. Ask them what's new or seasonal and tell them you are keen to learn more about artisan cheese. You're likely to come across something unexpected, like Dandy Charmer, a new raw milk cheese from longtime Vermont cheesemaker and teacher Peter Dixon of Parish Hill Creamery and his partner Rachel Fritz Schall. They make it with native starter cultures and wash it in house-made dandelion wine. Or you might even find Rogue River Blue from Oregon, which won world champion at the World Cheese Awards in 2019, a first for any U.S. cheese, making international headlines. World-class cheese made in America? Pardon my French, but hell yeah. The United States of Cheese. Cheesemaking history in the U.S. has rippled from east to west, with immigrant cheesemakers recreating favorite styles. Artisan cheese, as we know it today, is a recent U.S. trend, emerging from nearly two centuries of factory production. On the East Coast, the first ships that brought provisions to early colonists carried dairy cows and recipes for English-style cheeses, Cheshire and later cheddar. Initially, women made small-batch cheeses in their farm kitchens. That changed in 1851 when Jesse Williams opened the country's first cheese factory in Rome, New York, now home to the New York State Museum of Cheese. Within 15 years, New York had 500 cheese factories and was the dairy hub of the New World. In recent years, the East Coast has been ground zero for the latest modern-day cheese revolution, Vermont's Jasper Hill Farm, with its state-of-the-art aging cave and pair of creameries. It's driving a new natural cheese movement in the U.S., championing raw milk cheeses and eschewing commercial starter cultures in favor of native cultures produced on the farm. The Midwest. The Erie Canal and railroads made shipping cheese possible during the 1800s, and Wisconsin launched into production. By 1885, Wisconsin had 1,000 cheese factories producing mostly cheddar, but also Swiss and Limburger, thanks to the state's influx of Swiss and German immigrants. By 1910, the state surpassed New York in output and was making half the nation's cheese. In the 1930s and 40s, American servicemen returned from Europe with a yen for tomato pies topped with mozzarella, Asiago, and Parmesan, creating a new surge in the production of pizza cheeses here. Today, Wisconsin dominates artisanal cheesemaking, too. In 2024, the state was responsible for the creation of over 1 billion pounds of specialty cheese, accounting for about half of U.S. production. The West Coast. California, Washington, and Oregon began producing cheese as Greek and Italian immigrants bought recipes from their home countries, creating new American favorites in the process. In 1975, Giovanni Peluso began making Telem in California's San Joaquin Valley. The tradition has been carried on for three generations, resulting in the state treasure known as Franklin's Telem, a creamy square dusted with rice flour, sold after just 2 weeks of aging. In Oregon, Gitano Tom Vella started the Rogue River Valley Creamery in the early 50s. He studied Roquefort in France, then returned to begin producing its now-renowned American Blues, launching his first Oregon Blue in 1953. Today, Rogue Creamery, the name was shortened in 2002, produces seven different blue cheeses and is a World Cheese Awards champion. The South. Because of its long-time agricultural focus on cotton and rice, the South came later to cheesemaking. In Texas, Spanish missionaries brought cows to the state, but cheesemaking remained small-scale. By 1900, there were just 12 creameries operating in Texas. Today, the South still trails other regions in cheese production, but you'll nevertheless find award winners and a rich history. Paula Lambert brought fresh Italian-style cheeses to Texas with her mozzarella company in 1982 and is still going strong in the heart of Dallas, producing more than 40 different cheeses, mostly fresh. Among other standouts, look for Sweet Grass Dairy in Georgia, Boxcar Handmade Cheese in North Carolina, Meadow Creek Dairy in Virginia, and Sasquatchie Cove Creamery in Tennessee. 25 Essential American Cheeses. The following cheeses, the cream of the crop, embody the high quality and wide variety of styles of cheesemaking taking place across the U.S. today. Most are made in small batches by hand on the same farm where animals are raised, labeled farmstead. Soft cheeses. 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Up North Applewood Cold Smoked Ricotta. 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Amy Rowbottom cold smokes small rounds of her milk sweet ricotta over local applewood, adding a hint of campfire. $10 for 7 ounces. CrookedFaceCreamery.com. 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Number 3, Wabash Cannonball, Capriole Goat Cheese in Greenville, Indiana. 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Cheddar and Cousins. 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Number 15, Cabot Cloth Bound Cheddar, Jasper Hill Farm, Greensboro, Vermont. 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But why not go deeper into the lactic lifestyle? 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Mix it up. Because the cheese universe is vast, try at least one new wedge rather than returning to the same 3 or 4 safety cheeses. If you're looking to mix it up, go with one conversation piece that catches your eye, one comfort cheese in a style you like but from a new maker, and one close relation that is from your state or region. Keep it simple. Overwhelmed by the choices? Try aiming for a variety of textures and colors. Above all, a cheese board should be inviting. Pairing pointers. 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Well, that's all the time we have for today. 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
7: Today, we expand the notion of environment. The University of Houston presents this series about the machines that make our civilization run and the people whose ingenuity created them. The 60s and 70s were pivotal decades in our understanding of the human environment. Signature events included the publication of Rachel Carson's Silent Spring in 1962 and Only One Earth in 1972 by Barbara Ward and René Dubos, and of course the institution of Earth Day in 1970. These highlighted the impact we as an occupying force were having on our lands and seas. They fostered a more thorough understanding of the human habitat and encouraged careful use of its resources. We could no longer regard our local regions as our environments. All are connected. The resulting concept of the whole Earth as our home has been a healthy one. But let's step back a bit. The Merriam-Webster Dictionary gives a definition of environment as the complex of physical, chemical, and biotic factors that act upon an organism or an ecological community and ultimately determine its form and survival. With this in mind, one must also consider off-world phenomena that directly influence life on Earth. We travel in a privileged orbit. It's just the right solar distance to maintain a temperature range comfortable to life. Lunar and solar gravity directly influence the tidal action of our oceans. The Earth is constantly bathed in high-energy radiation from the sun and cosmic sources, but Earth's magnetic fields and atmosphere effectively shelter our surface. They provide a protective bunker for life to flourish. We exchange matter with the solar system on a daily basis with a continual rain of cosmic dust, which accounts for some 40,000 tons per year. Then there are the more spectacular exchanges, meteorites and comet impacts. Solid bodies in our solar system are pockmarked with craters, and the 1994 collision of comet Shoemaker-Levy with Jupiter was a spectacular reminder of these events. Our own world is not exempt, of course, but our weather and dynamic geology serve to wipe these out over time. By now, we get the point. By the strict definition of environment, the surroundings that affect our existence, it is more appropriate to name the solar system, our sun, its planets, asteroids, comets, and other matter, as our home. Too bad we don't have a better name for it as yet. Even this perception may not be broad enough with a growing understanding of the influences of passing stars on planetary systems, but we'll keep it here for now. In the nearly 50 years since Silent Spring, we've taken the earliest steps toward an inevitable human expansion into the solar system, with humans venturing into near-Earth space and robotic ships much further afield. Our Voyager space probes, in fact, have reached the very edge of our solar system. We have also demonstrated an even greater ability to alter our surroundings. Look at climate change and the mass of man-made debris in Earth orbit. It exceeds the flux of natural materials by many orders of magnitude. The implications of a worldview of the solar system as our environment, as our home? Similar to what we learned in the 60s, tread lightly whenever possible, avoiding damage and contamination. Work hard to understand the environment that supports and sustains us, and don't allow our exploitation to get ahead of that understanding. I'm NASA astronaut Michael Barrett for the University of Houston, where we're interested in the way inventive minds work.
8: 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Is online at uh.edu/engines. 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
3: Weather for this afternoon, sunny to partly cloudy with a high of 78. For tonight, partly cloudy skies with a low of 46. For tomorrow, mainly sunny skies followed by clear skies at night, a high of 78. 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

Good morning. You're listening to WKAR Radio Reading Service. This is Ken Salzman and Ann Nagy with the reading of the Lansing State Journal and Detroit News and Free Press. For the next half hour, I'll be reading the Lansing State Journal news, beginning with the obituary, singular, which would be Jack Toomey, 95, of Lansing, Michigan. And going to the front page, top of the fold, big picture, actually bunch of big pictures. Rachel Greco, it was a great day. $3 million renovation for the new Lansing Public Media Center celebrated. City officials celebrated the completion of one half of a project designed to create a space for creativity and the arts in the city's downtown on May 29th. The ribbon cutting on Friday at 500 South Washington Avenue honored the new home for the Lansing Public Media Center and the new offices for the staff of the city's new Ovation Center for Music and Arts, making the end of a $3 million renovation of the property. Marking the end, Mayor Andy Shore and other officials attended. About 20 people will work at the renovated building, a former Lake Trust credit union property previously used for document storage. It will house podcast and music recording studios available for public use, along with recording equipment as part of the new home for Lansing Public Media Center, a community resource housing video equipment, and music and podcast studios available for use by the public. The building renovation comes just a week before concrete footings go in the ground and the foundation is poured for the 49,000 square foot Ovation on adjacent property. Dominic Cochran, Ovation's founding director, said, "We were very surprised and thrilled at the turnout," Cochran said after Friday's event. "It was more than we expected. It just felt good to tell everyone that the foundation is getting poured next week. It was a great day. The building looked really good." Ovation is expected to be fully enclosed by the end of November. Officials aim to finish the approximately $32 million project, which includes the property purchase, the center's construction, and the renovation of the existing building by the end of June 2027. It could open its doors by August of 2027. The facility's largest space will accommodate 2,100 people for concerts and events, about 1,450 people if everyone is seated. A smaller room will house 250 people, Cochran said. An additional space inside Ovation will be built for use by a restaurant as well, he said. And right next door to that from Matt Mancarini, Spadafore seeks fund for safe housing, meant to be a part of a continuum of solutions. A city council member wants to create a new fund to help people stay in safe housing. The fund, if approved, could make about $500,000 each year available for programs, grants, or staff that prevent residents from losing their housing, help people regain housing, or provide services for people who are without a home. Lansing City Council President Peter Spadafore, who represents the city's 4th Ward, said the fund is intended to target the smaller factors that, with a large number of Americans living paycheck to paycheck, can still lead to someone losing safe housing. Spadafore doesn't believe his ordinance would solve all housing or homeless issues for the city, but instead is part of a continuum of solutions that doesn't reduce funding for other city services. "This is part of what I would hope is us thinking outside the box," he said. "We haven't always done it this way, so let's give it a shot."
Spadafore compared the fund to the city's plan to set up a small community of 50 modular tiny homes, often called pods, that would address housing needs and also connect residents with the proper services. That program has cost about $600,000, and city officials have said they hope it's up and running by winter. Spadafore filed the draft ordinance to create the new fund in early May. And this week, he said, it's been tabled for a month to allow for more discussion with experts inside and outside, because the more voices we have, the better. The ordinance calls for a portion of the budget for the Department of Human Relations and Community Services to be dedicated solely to the fund. Spadafore said he looked at how much money historically could be directed to the fund without decreasing money earmarked for an active program. Earlier this year, Spadafore introduced an ordinance that would have used 10% of any money received from a proposed downtown data center for eviction prevention, housing assistance, and support services. Deep Green, the United Kingdom-based company that wanted to build the data center, withdrew its proposal hours before City Council had expected to vote, following weeks of pushback from residents and some members of the council. Advocates, residents, and people who are without homes have spoken to City Council during meetings over the past months, with many asking the city to do more. The city previously filed a lawsuit against 113 West Michigan LLC of Jackson and JAJ Property LLC of West Bloomfield Township to break up the camp and have the company's wooded properties near Dietrich Park cleared of debris and people. Some people who have been living there were moved to temporary housing at an area hotel, and the city and Ingham County covered the associated costs. Some who have spoken during City Council this year have asked the city to put in place a moratorium on camp sweeps, which advocates have said causes people to lose personal belongings and their familiar place to live. Spadafore said he'll consider any proposal that reaches council, but added that the city and its police department could be legally required to act if a camp is on private property and the property owner wants it removed. And dropping to the bottom of the page where... hidden in the small print, where Ken Palmer... reports Lansing man who killed mother gets 25 to 50 years. Brandon LaBrie was found to be guilty but mentally ill. The criminal case against the man who killed his mother with a box cutter 2 years ago wound to a close in a Lansing courtroom on May 28th with laconic statements about mental illness, an unimaginable tragedy, and at least one unanswered question. "We don't understand why. I guess that's my question to Brandon," Peggy Merrick, sister-in-law of stabbing victim Cynthia Merrick, told a judge before Brandon LaBrie was sentenced to 25 to 50 years in state custody for second-degree murder. LaBrie, now 44, abruptly attacked Cynthia Merrick, 65, while she was on the phone with a 911 dispatcher on May 23, 2024, Lansing police said in a court document. Merrick had arrived home to find LaBrie lying down and holding a utility knife to his neck, a detective wrote in an affidavit. LaBrie pleaded guilty but mentally ill to a second-degree murder in April of 2026, with his minimum sentence to be fixed at 25 years. The negotiated minimum term exceeded the range recommended under state sentencing guidelines, according to a statement in court. A forensic examiner determined LaBrie was mentally ill, but did not find support for an insanity defense. The guilty but mentally ill outcome means LaBrie will get mental health services. Bill Crino, Ingham County's deputy chief assistant prosecutor, described the case as a brutal homicide and an unimaginable tragedy.
The outcome assures that society will be protected while LaBrie gets the mental health treatment he needs, he said. Chief Ingham County Public Defender Stephen Cornish said the plea resolution was the best result for both LaBrie and the public. His client is very upset over the loss of his mother and admits responsibility for her death, he said. Cynthia Merrick's sister, Patrick Main, also addressed Stokes on Thursday. It's just a sad, horrible, emotional situation, she said. And that leaves me looking for the next piece. Close enough. MDOT to hold open house on future Lansing area for U.S. 127 work. This is also from Ken Palmer. Who deserves a better byline typeface. MDOT... State highway officials will hold a June 4th public meeting in Lansing on the planned rebuild of the U.S. 127 between Interstate 496 and Lake Lansing Road in 2027 and 2028. The open house event will be from 5 p.m. to 7 p.m. at the Allen Neighborhood Center on East Kalamazoo Street between Allen and Shepherd Streets, the Michigan Department of Transportation said in a May 29th news release. MDOT's makeover of the U.S. 127 corridor in the Lansing area has been ongoing for years. This year, the agency is improving the section between Interstate 69 and Lake Lansing Road, and all traffic is now shifted to the southbound side of the freeway. In 2024 and 2025, crews rebuilt the section between Interstates 496 and 496. A section of freeway in southern Ingham County was repaved before that. The work over the upcoming 2 years will include new pavement, bridge improvements, and upgraded drainage and signage, MDOT said. Information on the corridor improvement projects is available somewhere. It says available here, and there's no link. And one other short piece. One woman dead after Lansing motorcycle crash. 29-year-old woman died Friday, May 29th, in a single motorcycle crash near the intersection of Olds Avenue and South Martin Luther King Jr. Boulevard in Lansing, police said. Lansing police said the woman lost control of their motorcycle and crashed at about 6:30 p.m. Friday. The woman was transported to a local hospital where she was pronounced dead. LPD spokesperson Jordan Gulkis said speed appears to be a factor in the crash. Police ask that anyone with information regarding the crash contact them at 517-483-4600. It's 517-483-4600. And we're just going to swing over to the sports section from here, where Graham Couch, referring to D3 state track, Sinclair and Peters propel Olivet to the state title. Lansing Catholic's Van Alstine wins twice in the hurdles. Walking off the track after the only race she didn't win Saturday, Olivet senior Selena Sinclair said what everyone in the know at the MHSAA Division III state track and field meet already knew. It's going to be neck and neck with Olivet and Lansing Catholic. The Eagles and Cougars were the two titans on the girls' side. Olivet had just a little more, including two seniors who finished their decorated careers with epic Saturdays at Kent State

0: WKAR Radio Reading Service is intended for the use of persons who are blind, visually impaired, or may not be able to hold a book or newspaper. By continuing to listen, you verify that you qualify within one of these categories. 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
1: Said Peters, who also finished second in the 100 hurdles, 14.83 on Saturday. Just can't get complacent. You have to keep working and not take for granted all these races because you never know what could happen. Peters and Sinclair combined to score 56 points, leading Olivet to a total of 82 and its second straight team championship. The Eagles had the title wrapped up before the final event, the 1600 relay, which Lansing Catholic won to get 76 points. We didn't have anyone left who would be able to compete, Olivet coach Brian Lincoln said, so we knew we had to be up 10 points coming out of the 2 mile, and we were up 16. There was a lot of strategy coming in, all with an eye on besting Lansing Catholic. We knew we were going to load the 4x4x200. We were trying to figure out if we were going to put Emily in the long jump and Selena in the 400, or did we want to load the 4x100, Lincoln said. And we thought our safest bet was going after the 4x100, and it worked out. Also in those loaded relays for Olivet, Bailey Powell and Lola Myers on the first two legs of the 400 relay, and Kendall Egerstadt and Myers on the middle two legs of the 800 relay. Sophomore Tia Feldposch had a pretty dang good day, too, finishing second in the 3,200-meter run, third in the 1,600, and fourth in the 800. Freshman Lilla Britton helped the Eagles' cause by finishing fifth in the 800 and eighth in the 3,200. Peters wound up being All-State 16 times in 4 years, including 10 state titles. Sinclair finished with 9 state titles for her career, the 200 meters Saturday, her first outside of a relay. I've done my job today, she said, after hanging on for a share of the 200-meter title against the fast-chairing Nestale. Lansing Catholic's Grace Wanch and Josie Bishop might have similarly dazzling resumes by the time they're done. They dominated the middle and long distance races Saturday. Wanch, a junior, and Bishop, a sophomore, pushed each other in the 1600, with Wanch finishing 0.05 of a second in front at 4.58.84. The two of them more than 7 seconds ahead of the third-place finisher. Our plan was to run together, Wanch said, and at that point, we don't even think about which of us is going to win. We just think about that we're going to win together, and that's always been the plan. They won on their own, too, with Wanch winning in the 3,200 meters by a ways in 10.53.12, and Bishop taking the 800, 2.16.07, with Wanch in third. Wanch won the 3,200, the last of her three races, by letting her nearest competitor set the pace and then trusting in my kick for the rest. I was already tired from previous races, so I wasn't super ego to go out on my own, Wanch said. Just decided I needed to pick a spot to turn it on. Bishop's win in the 800 was tighter, but with a similar strategy. I was trying to sit back and let that girl do all the work and not go too early, said Bishop, who also finished seventh in the 400. And at the finish line, I was just trying to give it all I had. Lansing Catholic also got 10 points from its 1,600-meter relay team, which won the meet's final race, anchored by Bishop. That foursome, beginning with Frances Mellon, Stella Gates, and Isabel Curry, beat the Pomona Westphalia's Leah Miller, Callista George, Julia Paxton, and Ellie Bengel by just over a second. Paxton and George were part of the PW team that won the 3,200-meter relay, along with Catherine Schaefer and Adelin Thalen, just ahead of the Lansing Catholic foursome of Mellon, Lindsay, Ludwig, Curry, and Anna Drawer. Bengel finished third on her own.

0: in the 400 meters. PW junior Alyssa Kramer was the closest challenge to Wanch and Feldbosch in the 3200, finishing third. The Pirates' star of the day, however, was senior thrower Jenna Spitzley, who scored 18 of PW's 61.5 points, enough for a third place at the meet by more than double the next team. Spitzley won the discus at 136.7 and finished second in the shot put at 38.1.75, only behind Montrose's Addie Steverson, who's setting records in the event and threw 55.6.55. "I felt really good," Spitzley said, despite throwing with a tailwind, which hurt her a chance of a PR in the discus. "We didn't think we'd contend for a trophy as a team, so where we are right now, I'm very proud of that." Ithaca senior Isabel Lalonde was the only other athlete on the girls' side with the top three finish, taking second in the 400 meters. Lansing Catholic's Van Alstyn won two state titles. Nobody had a better day individually than Lansing Catholic senior Leland Van Alstyn, who won both hurdle events in the boys' meet, beginning with the 110-meter hurdles in 14.19 seconds, close to half second ahead of his nearest competitor. "All through the season, that was the main goal, to win this race," Van Alstyn said, after finishing second in the 110 hurdles a year ago. He won the 300 hurdles, too, in 39 seconds flat, helped perhaps by one of his top competitors taking a tumble after tripping on a hurdle. "I did see him off to my side fall, and I knew I had to keep pushing," Van Alstyn said. "I thought, keep pushing and keep form and try not to hit the hurdle. To complete both of those is a really good feeling." Lansing Catholic's 30 points overall were the most of any Lansing area school in the boys' meet and good for a fifth place. Monroe St. Mary took first with 39 points. Second place Elk Rapids was just 2 points ahead of Lansing Catholic with 32. Perry had a good day in the field events with senior Alex McEwen taking second in the discus, 159.8, and senior Chandler Webb finishing second in the pole vault, reaching 14.9. Ovid Elsie senior Brock Spitzley took third in the discus, 158.1, and the Pauwama-Westphalia 400-meter relay team of Carter Thalen, Caleb Blythe, Blake Thielen, and Alex Nuremberg finished third. And that will swing us over to the piece next door. Oops, wrong direction. Where Nathaniel Bott reports that Zubal Pitch helps lead DeWitt to a district title. After knocking out Waverly with 14-4 win in the district semifinals on May 30th, the DeWitt baseball team waited as Grand Ledge and Holt duked it out in extra innings to determine who the Panthers would see in the district final. DeWitt split with Holt and lost twice to Grand Ledge in the regular season, so when the Comets took home a 1-0 win over the Rams, it was a chance for DeWitt's players to seek some revenge. Leading that charge was junior pitcher Joseph Zubal, who from the start was on top of his game. Zubal had the Grand Ledge hitters baffled all afternoon, leading to a complete game shutout and a 3-0 district title win. "When we started out this season, we weren't playing that well, but I told the team in April that we were capable of becoming a good team," DeWitt coach Alan Schenkel said. "It was a season-long process, and it became a full circle today. I can't say enough about Zubal. He was absolutely money today." DeWitt would finally get on the board in the fourth inning with an RBI single. Then, in the bottom of the sixth, the Panthers got some insurance. Senior shortstop Jake Smith delivered a two-out RBI single and then came around to score later in the inning to put the Panthers up 3-0. With more of a cushion to work with, Zubel came out firing in the final inning with a strikeout, then getting two pop-ups to end the game. After a disappointing loss in the Diamond Classic quarterfinal last week, DeWitt made a point during the week to make sure not only embrace the challenge that the Comets would present, but to never give up, regardless of the circumstance. They keep working hard and relying on each other, and you know, it took some time to get to that point, Shankle said. But right now, we are playing our best baseball. We are getting runs when we need them. Those extra runs in the six there were huge. DeWitt will now face Mason in the regional semifinals on June 3rd at 5 p.m. at Mason High School. And right below, Brian Calloway reports Howard lifts Lansing Catholic softball to district title. Katie Howard was hitless when she stepped to the plate in a key spot for the Lansing Catholic softball team, and she knew that needed to change. With the Cougars tied at one with Langsburg in a Division III district final, the senior was determined to help change the scoreboard. And with one out and the bases loaded, Howard delivered. Howard's two-run single helped lift the number 9-ranked Cougars to a 3-1 victory over number 8-ranked Langsburg in the title game Saturday, May 30th. I just knew not getting a hit wasn't an option, Howard said. I had base runners on base, and my teammates kept giving me confidence all game. Being able to come through and do this for them, we have such a special group, and I'm just truly so blessed, and I'm so proud of everybody. This truly was a team win. Howard was hitless for the day when she stepped to the plate in the big spot after going 0-for-3 in the semifinal win over Bath and being hitless in her three prior at-bats in the final. Lansing Catholic coach Amy Polian was proud of her focus on the big spot. We always say we have a goldfish mindset, Pullian said. Don't remember what you did before, and what's in front of you is the thing that's at task. And she just took that to heart. That was a huge hit. I was so happy for her. Gruber's big hit helped make a winner of Zoe Gruber, who had a strong day in the circle. After striking out 19 in the 1-0 semifinal win over Bath, she had 12 strikeouts against Langsburg. The Cougars avenged their 2025 district finals loss to Langsburg on their home field to advance to next week's regional. And I think that that's going to be as far as I can give you some headlines. Mason and Portland and St. Patrick win titles. Grand Ledge's Blue, a double D1 state champ. And Grand Ledge, Fowler, Dansville all win titles. And nope, that's going to be it. That's going to be the end of the reading of the Lansing State Journal from WKAR Radio Reading Service. Here is Ann with the reading of the Detroit News and Free Press.
1: Thank you, Ken. We'll begin with international news and national news from the Detroit News. Drivers in Russian-controlled Crimea grapple with gasoline shortages. Dateline Sevastopol, Crimea. Drivers in Russian-controlled Crimea were grappling with gasoline rationing on Monday after Ukrainian drone attacks constricted road supplies across the southeastern Ukraine, Reuters witnesses and officials said. More than 4 years since the 2022 invasion of Ukraine, Russia is facing almost daily Ukrainian attacks on its oil infrastructure, while Western sanctions have made crude exports more costly. Moscow-backed Crimea Governor Sergei Aksionov said limits had been imposed on sales of the most commonly used gasoline, AI-95, and that the people would have to use fuel coupons for purchases. In Sevastopol, the largest city in Crimea and the traditional base of Russia's Black Sea Fleet, Reuters witnesses reported long queues at filling stations. "I haven't been able to fill up for 2 days now," resident Oksana Senchenko told Reuters. "Yesterday there was no gasoline, and today I'm driving around town and there's no gasoline, neither 92 nor 95, she said. Russia took control of Crimea in 2014 after Ukraine's pro-Russian president Viktor Yanukovych was ousted during protest in February of 2014. After Crimea voted in a disputed referendum to become part of Russia, Moscow formally annexed Crimea. Crimea, which juts out into the Black Sea off southern Ukraine, was absorbed into the Russian Empire along with most Ukrainian territory by Catherine the Great in the 18th century. It became part of Russia within the Soviet Union until 1954, when it was handed to Ukraine, also then a Soviet republic, by Stalin's successor, Nikita Khrushchev. Ukrainian President Volodymyr Zelensky has ruled out ceding territory occupied by Russian forces and has said Ukrainian sovereignty of the Crimea must be restored. The Russian government said on Monday it had banned aviation fuel exports until November 30th. Former Ukrainian lawmaker Oleg Sarnov, a pro-Russian figure, said that the road that connects Crimea to the mainland in the north had been attacked by Ukraine. Fuel in Crimea is being sold in limited quantities and via rationing coupons. The reason is Ukrainian drone attacks on fuel trucks on the highway on the land corridor linking mainland Russia and Crimea, Sarnov said. Mikhail Rozozovich, a Russian-backed governor of Sevastopol, called for calm and urged people not to panic. "The current difficulties are linked to the need to strengthen security measures and optimize the logistic routes used to deliver fuel to our city. These are temporary but objective challenges that we will overcome," he said. Fuel filling stations in some other parts of Russia, including Belgorod region, which borders Ukraine, have also introduced restrictions on sales, Reuters witnesses said. Israel's Netanyahu orders attacks in Beirut's southern suburbs. This from reporters from Reuters, Dateline Beirut and Jerusalem. Israeli Prime Minister Benjamin Netanyahu ordered attacks on the Hezbollah-controlled southern suburbs of Beirut on Monday, signaling further escalation of a war that has complicated mediation towards resolving the U.S.-Iran conflict. Iran's foreign ministry spokesperson, Esmail Baki, said that Israeli attacks in Lebanon were among the factors causing a delay to the diplomatic process to end the U.S.-Iran war, reiterating that a Lebanese ceasefire was an integral part of any deal. People began fleeing Beirut's southern suburbs in response to the Israeli warning. The latest wave of displacement in the conflict that has uprooted more than 1 million people in Lebanon. "There will be no situation in which Hezbollah attacks our cities and our citizens, and its terrorist headquarters in Beirut will remain out of bounds," Netanyahu said in a video statement. Netanyahu said Israel was continuing to deepen its ground activity in Lebanon, where Israeli troops have carved out a self-declared security zone in the south, saying they aim to shield northern Israel from Hezbollah attacks. Having pounded the southern suburbs of Beirut in the early weeks of the war, Israel has only carried out 2 strikes in the area since U.S. President Donald Trump announced a Lebanon ceasefire on April 16th, even as hostilities have raged in southern Lebanon. The conflict erupted on March 2nd when Hezbollah opened fire at Israel in solidarity with Iran as it came under U.S.-Israeli attacks. This is the third time since the ceasefire that we're going from place to place, said Naji Musnumani, 61, driving a pickup truck full of mattresses through a clogged Beirut streets away from the southern suburbs. Having fled the south in recent days, Musnumani said he would head to the city of Tripoli in northern Lebanon. Netanyahu and Defense Minister Israel Katz ordered the Israeli military to attack terrorist targets in the southern suburbs following Hezbollah's repeated violations of the ceasefire and attacks against our cities and citizens, a statement from Netanyahu's office said. The order followed an intensification of hostilities in the south over the weekend, with Israeli troops capturing the 900-year-old Beaufort Castle. Hezbollah, established by Iran's Revolutionary Guards in 1982, said its fighters have fired a missile salvo targeting Israeli military infrastructure in the Israeli city of Tiberias at 1 a.m. on Monday. Among other attacks, it said were in response to Israeli ceasefire violations. Israeli Defense Minister Israel Katz said there would be no calm in Beirut if there was no calm in northern Israel. Lebanese authorities say more than 3,400 people have been killed in the country as a result of Israeli attacks since March 2nd, when Hezbollah opened fire at Israel in support of Iran as it came under U.S.-Israeli attack. Israel says 24 of its soldiers and 4 civilians have been killed over the same period. Hostilities have intensified in Lebanon despite a series of rare meetings between the Lebanese and Israeli governments, overseen by Washington. A U.S. official said on Sunday that the Secretary of State Marco Rubio spoke with both Lebanese President Joseph Aoun and Netanyahu on the diplomatic negotiations between Israel and Lebanon and proposed a plan to allow for gradual de-escalation. As a first step, Hezbollah would stop all attacks on Israel, and in return, Israel would refrain from escalation in Beirut, the U.S. official said. The official added that Aoun tried to advance the proposal and secure an agreement. However, they said, Lebanese Parliament Speaker Naib Berri, who claimed to guarantee Hezbollah's commitment to a ceasefire, placed the burden on Israel to stop shooting first. Berri, a Hezbollah ally, in a comment reported by Lebanese media on Sunday, said he would guarantee full and immediate commitment to a ceasefire by Hezbollah. But the question is, who will compel Israel to stop its aggression, he said. A senior Lebanese source told Reuters that the U.S. proposal had involved a halt to Hezbollah's attacks on northern Israel in exchange for sparing Beirut and its suburbs further strikes as a step towards full ceasefire. The source said Berri, however, wanted a full and comprehensive ceasefire instead of a piecemeal approach. The second Lebanese source, familiar with the diplomacy between Beirut and Washington, said Netanyahu's announcement on Monday reflected the deterioration of the U.S.-led diplomatic track. And in the United States, visits to restart in New Jersey Migrant Detention Center as police expand the restricted area. This by Courtney Rosen of Reuters, Dateline, Washington. New Jersey State Police closed off an area outside the Newark Immigration Detention Center after tensions escalated at protests over the weekend. While FBI and Homeland Security investigators were on the scene on Sunday. After two nights with arrests of activists outside Delaney Hall Immigrant Detention Center, law enforcement officials have expanded the area off limits to protesters, even as the facility started allowing detainee visits to resume. Families escorted by police will be able to visit their relatives at Delaney Hall in Newark, New Jersey, Governor Mickey Sherrill said on Sunday. That announcement came several hours after Newark Mayor Roz Baraka imposed a nightly curfew in the half-mile area surrounding the facility. Sherrill, a Democrat, ordered state police on Friday to take control of the area around the facility after days of tense confrontation between protesters and federal immigration and customs enforcement agents. State police have now secured a broader area than just outside Delaney Hall. For safety reasons, State Attorney General Jennifer Davenport said at the Sunday news conference. Newark and state police have kept protesters well back of the ends of two roads in front of Delaney Hall. The clashes pose a challenge for Sherrill's administration, which is wary of giving the federal government grounds to justify deploying federal agents to New Jersey on a larger scale. Since returning to power in January of 2025, President Donald Trump has cited protests against immigration enforcement as a rationale for sending federal law enforcement troops into U.S. cities. ICE is not a law enforcement agency and we want on our streets in any way, Sherrill told reporters on Sunday. She also repeated her previous call for demonstrators to bring the temperature down by remaining peaceful. State police say they arrested three people on Saturday night during the demonstrations after detaining six protesters on Friday. A spokesperson for the Department of Homeland Security, the federal agency that oversees U.S. immigration enforcement, and Delaney Hall, said in a statement on Sunday that operations will continue as normal. Delaney Hall is a 1,000-bed facility operated by the private company GEO Group, GEO.N, on behalf of ICE. Critics, including immigration advocates, Sherrill, and other Democratic politicians, have called for closing the facility, which they have described as a poorly run site with inhumane conditions. The situation is unacceptable, said House Minority Leader Hakeem Jeffries, a New York Democrat, in a statement on Sunday morning after visiting the facility with three members of New Jersey's congressional delegation. Delaney Hall must be shut down immediately. Sherrill on Saturday said out-of-state agitators inflamed tensions at the protest outside the detention center, adding the majority of protesters want to be there peacefully. Senator Andy Kim, a New Jersey Democrat, described the level of tension related to the ICE protests as unprecedented. I have not seen my state with this level of precariousness through my entire time in elected office, Kim told CNN's State of the Union program on Sunday. Homeland Security Secretary Mark Way Millen, who oversees security at the nation's airports, on Thursday threatened to curtail processing of international travelers at New Jersey's Newark Liberty International Airport, because local law enforcement in that state was not assisting federal immigration officials. The airport is a major gateway to New York City. Closing the airport is an idea that makes no sense, Kim said. That would just be shooting ourselves in the foot, he said, in reference to restricting international travel. Moving along to news from Michigan, from the Detroit Free Press. UAW declares midnight strike at American Axle, a key GM supplier. This from Liam Rapalai from the Detroit Free Press. Nearly 1,000 United Auto Worker members pledged to go on strike at American Axle, a key General Motors supplier, after the union and the company failed to reach a deal before existing contract's deadline at midnight on Sunday, May 31st. UAW President Sean Fain declared the strike in a social media live stream at 10 p.m., 2 hours before the deadline, while flanked by members of the Three Rivers American Axle plant, the company's largest manufacturing site in the state of Michigan. So, UAW family, as of midnight tonight, UAW Local 2093 will be on strike at American Axle, Fain said at the podium. I want to be clear about this. If there are changes or updates, we will communicate directly. Fain and his team have often used social media to give updates during strikes and negotiations, something the UAW did often during the 2023's so-called stand-up strike against Stellantis, General Motors, and the Ford Motor Company. Workers at American Axle, also now known now as Deutsch Corporation, in Three Rivers, according to the UAW's Region 1D director, Steve Dawes, makes axles for the heavy-duty variations of the GMC Sierra, the Chevrolet Silverado, GM's pickup trucks. The Sierra and Silverado are assembled in Flint using American Axle-produced parts. So what are the issues in Three Rivers? Well, the UAW members of Local 2093 are primarily disputing wages at the facility, which were slashed in half 18 years ago. During 2008's Great Recession, with American Axle on the brink of closing, workers took the massive pay cuts to keep the facility open, the UAW said. Josh Yeager, Local 2093 bargaining chair, said that he was among the workers who, in 2008, went from making $29 an hour to $14.50. We did it to save the company. We did more than save them. We made them billions of dollars, Yeager said of the pay cuts. So tonight, it's about getting our fair share. Both Fain's office and the UAW's Department of Bargaining Strategies assisted in the negotiations, but were unable to come to an agreement with the company. The union alleges that pay has not risen to meet the employees' needs, and they are bargaining for a contract that finally rectifies the stark disparity between current rates and pre-recession rates. Over the past 3 weeks, the UAW has consistently accused American Axle of failing to bring a good deal to the table. The $29 an hour wage from 2008 equates to roughly $44 an hour in 2026, according to the U.S. Department of Labor Statistics inflation calculator. But the highest wage at American Axle among union members, the union said, is $22 an hour. The union said that in the 18 years since the pay cut, American Axle has returned to profitability. Fain said the company has made an empire of profit to the tune of $8.4 billion over the past decade. Auto parts workers everywhere are fighting for their fair share, Fain said. We're not asking to be millionaires. They're asking for dignity. Officials at American Axle did not immediately respond to the Detroit Free Press request for comments. And moving along to the lakes of Michigan, headed to the beach, well, six places snakes might make you jump, from Sarah Moore of the USA Today Network. Among the 18 snake species inhabiting Michigan, several prefer certain rivers and Great Lakes, creating water snake hotspots where you're more likely to encounter the typically non-venomous creatures. Lakes Michigan, Erie, and Superior have earned a reputation, along with rivers such as the Osable in the northeast lower peninsula, which empties into Lake Huron, and the Detroit and Huron rivers, which empty into Lake Erie, as places you are more likely to encounter certain snakes, according to a World Atlas May 10th article. Some species lurking near the shore include the eastern garter, the northern wadern, the eastern hognose, the northern red-bellied, the smooth green, and eastern fox snakes, as well as a few others. The most commonly encountered snakes in Michigan are garter snakes and water snakes, both of which are non-venomous and, like most snakes, avoidant of people. This means those who live in or visit Michigan can enjoy the Great Lakes and the state's other waterways peacefully, the World Atlas said. Luckily for swimmers and boaters, nearly all the snakes in Michigan are non-venomous, with the exception of the eastern Mississauga rattlesnake. The eastern Mississauga rattlesnake is the only venomous species that lives in Michigan, but it's rarely seen because of its aversion to human interaction. Their populations have also declined from habitat loss, extermination by humans, and illegal collection, according to Michigan State University's Extension Service. While beachgoers generally don't need to worry about encountering snakes this summer, here is a roundup of where they might be found sunning themselves on a rock or slithering through the water, according to the World Atlas and the Michigan-based environmental firm Herpetological Research and Management. Lake Michigan's sandy shores, well, along Lake Michigan, there are dense forests and miles of sandy beaches with more than 1,600 miles of shoreline. Sleeping Bear Dunes National Lakeshore, which hugs the shore in the Leelanau Peninsula, provides cozy habitats for snakes. The eastern garter, the northern water, and eastern hognose snakes are the most commonly spotted. The eastern garter snake is an abundant species in North America, and they are known for their yellow, green, brown, blue, or white stripes along their bodies. They can grow from 18 to 54 inches long, according to HRM. The northern water snake has a tan, brown, or gray appearance with a crossband or blotchy pattern. They grow 24 to 55 inches long and are considered a persecuted species because from mismanagement or killings out of fear or the belief that they reduce fish population, HRM said. The eastern hognose is an easier species to identify because of its upturned snout and wide triangular head. They grow up to 20 to 45 inches in length, have gray, brown, tan, olive, orange, yellow, or pink bodies with irregular dark blotches. Lake Superior hosts its fair share of snakes, and one is particularly flashy. Lake Superior, the northernmost and largest Great Lakes, is home to several snake species, including the eastern garter, the northern red-bellied, and smooth green snakes. Now, the red-bellied snake is a striking species due to its bright red belly, though the color may range from pink, orange, or light yellow, according to HRM. They tend to be smaller, growing only 8 to 16 inches long. The smooth green snake is another eye-catching snake found near Lake Superior with an entirely bright green body. They are the only snake in the state with such a bold appearance. And they grow from 12 to 26 inches in length, according to the MSU Extension Service. Detroit River, Lake Erie provide habitat for multiple species. The Detroit River, 32 miles between Detroit and Windsor, Ontario, Canada, is another refuge for snakes in Michigan, including the Northern Water, Common Garter, Eastern Fox, and the Lake Erie Water Snake. The Eastern Fox Snake is large, growing from 35 to 70 inches long. They are considered a threatened species, according to HRM, from habitat loss, pollution, mismanagement, illegal collection, and road mortality. They have a pattern of light brown or dark brown blotches along their body, and their heads are typically a coppery reddish brown color. The Lake Erie snake is another visitor of the Lake Erie and Detroit River. They have a more uniform color, gray, greenish, or brown. Along the Osabo River, it provides habitat for abundant mixed swamplands, trees, and various aquatic life. The Osabo River stretches from Grayling to Oscoda and empties into Lake Huron on the northeastern Lower Peninsula. Along its bends, you may find the eastern hognose and the eastern garter snake. Hognose snakes are reportedly common in the Lower Peninsula, but they are very secretive and spend most of their time in hiding. They will often remain hidden in burrows in sandy soil, World Atlas said. The Huron River is about 125 miles long and cuts through Milford, Dexter, Ann Arbor, Ypsilanti, in the southeast corner of the Lower Peninsula before emptying into Lake Erie. The queen snake has been sighted near the Huron River watershed, according to World Atlas, which is an indication that their populations are improving, as they are of special concern from habitat loss. They range from 13 to 36 inches long with brown, olive, or gray bodies and have noticeably light yellow or white stripes along their sides. Three individuals of the queen snake were found near Fleming Creek, which is within Lake Huron, the Huron River's watershed in northeast of Ann Arbor. This discovery has led scientists to believe that the local population of queen snakes in the area is healthy, the publication said. The northern brown snake, also found in the Huron River, are relatively smaller, ranging from 9 to 20 inches long, with brown, grayish, or tan bodies and two parallel rows of dark spots down their back. Very quickly, we'll end with Michigan gas prices. How much has Michigan gas prices dropped since last week? Gasoline prices in Michigan have dropped 27 cents since last week, averaging $4.38 a gallon, AAA Auto Group announced on Monday. That is 20 cents less than a month ago and $1.28 higher compared to the same time in 2025, officials said. Gas Buddy reported the national price Monday at $4.26, a 20-cent decline since last week. The price in Michigan is about $4.26 a gallon, according to the Dallas-based Fuel Tracker. Motorists in Michigan are paying an average of $66 for a full 15-gallon tank, AAA reported. Well, that will end the reading of the Detroit News and Free Press from your WKAR radio reading service. Your readers for this past hour have been Ken Salzman and Ann Nagy.
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3: Weather for this afternoon, sunny to partly cloudy with a high of 78. For tonight, partly cloudy skies with a low of 46. For tomorrow, mainly sunny skies followed by clear skies at night, a high of 78. 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

0: right, let's begin the reading of today's Wall Street Journal for this Monday, the 1st of June, 2026. You're listening to the Talking Information Center, and we say hello with the Wall Street Journal to Steve and John.
1: Thank you, John Shea, and hello, everyone. Let's start right on the front page of today's Wall Street Journal with this article. AI trade power stocks to historic rally. S&P 500 signals more gains ahead of one of its best ever two-month runs. This article is by Jack Pitcher and Sam Goldfarb. The growing frenzy over memory chips is driving a historic stock rally, sending shares of technology companies soaring in ways that recall the heights of the dot-com boom. Wall Street and history suggest the gains could keep coming. Chip stocks powered the S&P 500 up 16% across April and May, a two-month surge matched only four other times since 1950, according to Dow Jones market data. The index was higher 6 months later each time by a median 17%. Skeptics remain, with some troubled by the sheer scale of the moves, which span from Seoul to Boise, Idaho. Micron Technology, an Idaho-based memory chip maker, has increased roughly tenfold in value over the past 12 months to a market capitalization above $1 trillion. Samsung is up around, are you ready for this? 465% in South Korea over that period. The PHLX Semiconductor Index just posted its strongest performance through the first 100 trading days of any year on record. Even some of the companies involved recall the tech bubble era. Intel has tripled in 2026 to its first record since 2000. Cisco Systems and Qualcomm have both surged around 50%. Yet many on Wall Street are riding the wave, lifting their year-end targets for the S&P 500 in defiance of the Middle East conflict and rising inflation. Analysts at Goldman Sachs just raised their year-end targets for the index to 8,000 from 7,600, implying a 5.5% rise over the rest of the year, on top of the 11% gain since the end of December. Some analysts say the moves are justified by the blockbuster profits that chip markets makers have posted in recent weeks, and expect the spectacular spending on chips to grow as the artificial intelligence build-out progresses. The AI train is moving forward, said Joe Tanios, chief investment strategist for North America at Northern Trust Asset Management. You don't necessarily want to try to stop it or sit on the sidelines. Even doubters have grown reluctant to bet against an index that has just posted 9 consecutive weekly gains. In late 1996, Federal Reserve Chairman Alan Greenspan famously warned of irrational exuberance in the stock market. Over the following 3 years, the NASDAQ Composite Index tripled. George Vanderheiden, once a Fidelity portfolio manager with one of Wall Street's best performance records, shunned tech stocks in the late 1990s in a bet that the bubble would soon burst, loading up on treasuries instead. Instead, performance slumped, and he retired in February 2000, scribbling a message on his office whiteboard: tulip bulbs for sale, a reminder of 17th century speculation in the Dutch flower market. You try to manage the portfolio for risk, he told the Wall Street Journal at the time, but the market hasn't rewarded you for it. The market has no fear. AI fervor has been powering broad market gains since the release of ChatGPT in late 2022. But this year, the trade has gained even more steam. Advances in AI models' ability to write code have wowed software engineers and convinced companies and investors that the technology will be useful and transformative. Concern around whether AI companies with enormous expenses could eventually turn big profits has eased accordingly. Anthropic, which is expected to go public this year, defied skeptics by posting explosive sales growth and its first operating profit in the second quarter, powered by coding tools that have become popular with corporate clients. Anthropic just closed a funding round at a $965 billion valuation. We are squarely in the acceleration phase of the AI era, said Kevin Shea, senior equity strategist at BNY Wealth. You take a look at the revenue growth from some of these large language models, it's faster than anything was seen before. Indeed, strong corporate earnings and upbeat forecasts for the year ahead are underpinning the advance. Companies in the S&P 500 traded Friday at around 22.5 times their projected earnings over the next 12 months, a slightly lower valuation than at the start of the year because earnings projections have grown significantly. Jason Pride, Chief of Investment Strategy and Research at wealth management firm Glenmead, estimated that 75 to 80% of the rally over the past 2 months has been fundamental in nature, fueled by legitimate hopes for a resolution to the Iran conflict and excellent earnings, particularly among tech companies that have led the market gains. It is only over the past week or so, he said, that the rally has become a little bit stretched, with investors trying to chase returns. Going forward, he added, there is every reason to think that stocks can keep on rising, if not at their recent breakneck pace. The biggest threat to the market rally might be inflation, said Angelo Kourafakis, senior global strategist at Edward Jones. Consumer prices have climbed much faster than expected this year, largely because of energy supply disruptions caused by the war with Iran, but also the overwhelming demand for AI-related hardware. If the Fed moves towards raising interest rates, the yield on the 10-year U.S. Treasury note could potentially climb back up toward 5%. That, in turn, could create some more indigestion or volatility, Kourafakis said. For now, investors appear more concerned with how they can get as much stock exposure as possible than they are for bracing for a bursting bubble. Recent Bank of America surveys show that fund managers just reduced their cash levels by the most in a month since 2024 and are holding significantly more stocks than their benchmarks. Who knows what's going to happen 3, 4, 5 years from now with these data centers? But at least in the intermediate term, it doesn't seem like it's going to slow down anytime soon, Northern Trust Tenios said. Morning, John.
2: Morning, Steve. Morning, listeners. Just above the fold today in today's front page, growing home insurance risk, claims that don't get a payout. Some carriers are less likely to reimburse policyholders when a disaster strikes. This is by Gene Eaglesham and Jacqueline Jeffrey Wilinski. When disaster strikes, many Americans face a near flip of the coin chance that their home insurer will pay a claim. And the problem is getting worse. The 5 biggest home insurers as a group didn't pay out more than 44% of the claims resolved last year, forcing homeowners and renters to fund repairs out of their own pockets, an analyst from the Wall Street Journal found. The risk that a claim will result in a no payment among the group, State Farm, Allstate, Liberty Mutual, United Services Automobile Association, and Farmers Insurance, shot up from 36% a decade ago, according to the analysis. Several factors are driving non-payment rates higher, according to industry analysts and executives. Prime among them, insurers are responding to a year-long run of post-pandemic losses in their home insurance businesses by getting tougher on claims. One way they have done this is to raise deductibles, or the amount the customer has to pay before the insurance kicks in. Some companies applied higher deductibles to specific risks, such as hurricane and hail, and changed certain deductibles from a dollar value to a percentage of the value of a home. They have also set tighter criteria for claims on expensive items like roof replacements. Consumers hit by a rising premiums Consumers hit by rising premiums are themselves selecting higher deductibles to save money, insurers and consumer advocates say. This sets consumers up for a disappointment when they put in for claims. Home insurers pitch policies as a peace of mind financial safety net, but customers can find the apparent guarantee of compensation for disasters evaporate when they come to claims. Vicki Widner, 4-bedroom, million-dollar home in South Tulsa, Oklahoma, was hammered by a 2 2024 storm. The golf ball size hail put dents in her husband's pickup truck and ravaged their roof, according to Widner. An outside contractor said the aging roof needed $49,000 for a full replacement. There were shingles with holes in them falling off the roof, Widner, an emergency room physician, said. State Farm came out and inspected the roof and said, nope, you're good. The insurer told her the hail damage to gutting and copper off the roof tallied just $2,000, well below her policy's deductible. State Farm refused to pay a cent, Widner stated. Widner is among hundreds of Oklahoma homeowners suing State Farm for allegedly using a narrow definition of hail damage. Her lawsuit alleges that a definition is absent from the four corners of the policy and hidden from the insurer until the claim is denied. Jeff Marr, her lawyer, said earlier cases settled by State Farm had revealed its secret playbook to replace fewer roofs. They have weaponized their claims department, he stated. A spokesman for State Farm declined to comment on Widner's case, but he said a single homeowner's dispute, selective interpretations of data, or baseless allegations from a lawsuit do not paint an accurate picture of our level of customer care. And customers are typically told little, if anything, about an insurance record on claims when buying a policy. Insurers say comparisons of non-payment rates aren't apples to apples. Regulators allow companies to define claims very differently, which can skew the data. So the journal looked at how each insurer's rate had changed over time. That revealed stark differences among companies. While the risk of non-payment has ramped up at some leading home insurers, State Farm, Allstate, Liberty Mutual, and Farmers, some others outside the top five, such as Erie Insurance, last year paid out on relatively more claims than a decade earlier. Representatives of the top five insurers say they investigate all claims and ensure amounts owed under the policy are paid promptly, fairly, and fully. Regulators take it very seriously. Insurers take it very seriously, said Erin Collins, Senior Vice President at the National Association of Mutual Insurance Companies. A spokesman for USAA, whose unpaid claims ticked up from 51% to 49% a decade ago, said the journal's analysis was misleading because it lacks important context around why claims may be closed without payment. That includes losses below a deductible, claims not pursued by customers, or claims that reopened and paid, he said. Considering those factors, fewer than 6% of USAA claims were denied. The other drivers of the rise in claims closed without a payment. More frequent losses from disasters, in part by climate change and increased development in danger-prone areas, are also triggering more claims that aren't covered by the policies, such as for flood damages, insurances say. And then there are smartphones. It is easier to file claims than in the past, thanks to technology, which some insurers say makes it more likely claims will be withdrawn or not meet the bar for payment. Some insurers encourage a customer to file claims fast in the emergency by texting them after a hurricane hits. Sean Harper, chief executive of the tech-based insurer Kin Insurance, said his relatively high rate, 58% last year, is ironically due to some of the really customer-friendly stuff that we do. Location has a big influence on the odds of non-payment. Insurers in Florida had the highest rate of no payments, affecting more than 2 in 5 homeowners' claims in 2024, significantly higher than the 34% five-year average for the Sunshine State. Back-to-back hurricanes in 2024, Helene and Milton, they drove up rejections as homeowners claim for flood damage that wasn't covered. The fallout from Hurricane Milton, when insurers declined payments on claims for more than 95,000 Floridian homeowners, shows the main reason companies say no. Heading the list, deductibles. Insurers have sharply increased

0: 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By continuing to listen, you verify that you qualify within one of these categories. 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
1: In Milton, a claims professional hired by the couple put the damage at more than $527,000. Slide said in court filings that the lion's share of the losses claimed by the Monroes fall foul of policy exclusions, such as wear and tear, and damage covered by the insurance was less than the Monroes' $34,000 deductible. A spokesman for Slide declined comment. The case is due to go to trial in December. They have made us feel almost like criminals, Christopher Moreau said. All we're asking for them is to pay the claim. There is often a sting in a tale of homeowners who are denied a claim. It can trigger a rate increase or non-renewal because the customer is now seen as a high risk. A few states, such as Texas, bar insurers from penalizing customers for zero payment claims, but others also allow the companies free rein, according to state regulators. Widner, the Oklahoma homeowner, said she paid about $10,000 a year for homeowners insurance for at least a decade, only to be dropped last March. They said it was because we made a claim on our roof, even though they paid nothing, Whedon said. We paid a ton of money to protect our house, and then they refused to help us. Steve?
2: Thanks, John. And this is the Outlook column by Nick Tamarios that appears regularly in the Wall Street Journal. Wash has different take on inflation. One number released this past week says inflation is running away from the Federal Reserve's 2% target. Another says it's nearly there. The Commerce Department said Thursday that a widely watched measure of core consumer inflation, which excludes volatile food and energy items, was 3.3% over the last year. But a lesser-known gauge called trimmed mean, M-E-A-N, inflation, which filters out the most extreme price moves, was just 2.3%. Ordinarily, that more benign number would carry little weight in where the Fed and the markets expect interest rates to go. That may be about to change. At his confirmation hearing in April, Fed Chairman Kevin Warsh urged the central bank to pay more attention to measures like the trimmed mean, turning what had been a technical debate among economists into a live question for policy. The question is whether these alternative measures are better at filtering out the effects of tariffs, AI investment, and geopolitical shocks to produce a more accurate and, for now, benign picture of where underlying inflation is headed. Or do they understate underlying pressure because those same effects aren't actually one-offs, but persistent forces shaping the economy? Warsh has signaled he favors the first interpretation. What I'm most interested in is what's the underlying inflation rate, not what's the one-time change in prices because of a change in geopolitics or a change in beef, Warsh told lawmakers. The Consumer Price Index, released by the Labor Department, tends to get the most headlines because it comes out early in the month and because Social Security payments, inflation-protected bonds, and private contracts are tied to it. But Fed officials pay more attention to the Commerce Department's Personal Consumption Expenditures Price Index, or PCE, which the central bank uses to define its inflation target. The measure captures a broader range of spending and adjusts for how consumers shift between products as prices change. Overall, PCE inflation was 3.8% in April. Core prices receive the most attention because volatile food and energy prices can obscure the underlying trend. Warsh calls that measure a rough swag or inelegant approximation, because it leaves in too many other one-off distortions. Fed officials already consult a range of gauges that exclude outliers, such as a plunge in wireless phone prices or a one-off tariff bump. The trimmed mean makes that filtering more systematic. Warsh didn't specify which trimmed mean he had in mind. The most widely cited is the Dallas Fed's version, which removes categories accounting for more than half of consumer spending each month. Research from the Dallas Fed has shown its trimmed mean measure can be better than core inflation at forecasting future price growth over long stretches. But it failed in 2021, which weighs

0: heavily on its usefulness now. Inflation began rising sharply during the pandemic in 2021, which most policymakers and forecasters thought at first would be transitory. For support, some pointed to the trimmed mean, which showed inflation rising much more slowly. It turns out that was partly because of the way the index was designed. From 1977 to 2009, price declines tended to be steeper than price increases. Excluding both equally would have biased the trend in inflation upward. To remove the bias, the Dallas Fed designed its index to discard the 31% biggest increases in a given month, but only the 24 biggest decreases. But the historical pattern flipped during the pandemic, and price increases became steeper than decreases. By discarding more of the increases, the Dallas Fed index inadvertently understated the upward trend in inflation. As in 2021, the trimmed mean is today showing less inflation than the broader indexes. Is it understating the trend again? It's too soon to tell. Tariffs have pushed up a range of prices for goods. AI-related spending is doing the same in software and computing. Dallas Fed researchers said trimmed mean inflation was 0.7 percentage point lower than core PCE in April, mainly because it gave less weight to goods excluding food and energy, the items most directly affected by tariffs. Trimming the PCE index symmetrically, cutting the same share from the top and bottom of the distribution, closes much of the gap with core, according to a measure constructed by Employ America, a left-leaning think tank. It stood at 3% in April. The think tank produces another version that excludes housing and other categories whose prices trail market conditions or aren't directly measured. That measure was 2.8% in April and has risen year over year for 13 consecutive months. The strongest evidence that inflation isn't getting better comes from looking at the whole distribution of prices, which hasn't been consistent with the Fed's 2% goal since 2021, and which has drifted higher in recent months, said Ricardo Trezzi, a former Fed economist who runs an inflation research firm. Warsh's position matters because it isn't really about one statistic, but how the Fed deals with the price shocks that an era of tariffs and geopolitical disruption may keep producing. Central bankers call this looking through a price move, deciding any price pressure isn't worth a policy response because they expect it to fade. The question is whether looking through becomes a principled framework or simply a way to downweight inconvenient inflation prints when needed, said Trezzi. If these shocks truly are one-offs, the trim mean is giving the Fed a cleaner read on the trend and less reason to consider tightening policy. If they are masking broader demand pressures, these alternative gauges are providing false comfort and could leave the Fed behind the curve again. John.
1: Thank you, Steve. This is from the Business and Finance, page B1, Streetwise by James McIntosh. Hunt for next Amazon in the AI haystack. Where will the money be made next in artificial intelligence? Bankers are gearing up to sell SpaceX, Anthropic, and OpenA1 to investors in a series of giant initial public offerings. Should investors just buy anything with the hint of AI or try to find the parts of the AI supply chain, the stack, where bottlenecks capture more of the value? Searching out the bottlenecks looks tempting because the returns so far for anyone who got in it right away have been extraordinary. First up, after the launch of ChatGPT in 2022, was NVIDIA. Its graphic processing units of GPUs turned out to be the best way to train the large language models driving the new AI. Soaring demand meant NVIDIA could keep jacking up the price of new chips, and its shares are up 15-fold since November 2022 as profits rocketed. This year, new bottlenecks emerged as NVIDIA slowed, facing competition from chips developed by Amazon, Alphabet, and Cerebras, which recently went public. Makers of the high bandwidth memory needed for A1 data centers have beaten NVIDIA hands down this year, with Micron Technology tripling as, again, chip prices rocketed. Using A1 also requires more central processing units, or CPUs, compared with GPUs and CPU. Veteran Intel has more than doubled in 2 months. Meanwhile, the bubble era excitement and fuel developers of fuel cells in 2021 has returned as Bloom Energy won data center supply contracts. Its shares have beaten Micron. On the flip side, A1 software firm C3.ai has given back all its gains again after the 2023 excitement that propelled its almost fivefold gains in 6 months. The basic argument for spreading bets is that AI is changing so fast that it is hard to anticipate bottlenecks. It is only a year ago that the memory stocks emerged from the doldrums. While as recently as September, Intel shares were lower than when ChatGPT launched. Bloom was languishing below its 2018 IPO price at the end of May last year. Tom Slater, head of the U.S. equities at Baillie Gifford, argues for spreading bets across the stack. This ranges from the layer of software applications at the top through the providers of A1 agents and the model developers down to data management. Chip providers and data centers all the way to the suppliers of electricity. Some layers of the stack will be vastly overpriced, overvalued at today's prices, and some will turn out to be vastly underrated. The idea is that ones that are vastly underrated make up for the rest. He remains a stock picker within the layers. Baillie's flagship London-listed investment trust, Scottish Mortgage, has almost a fifth of its assets in still private SpaceX. The trust bought in 8 years ago when the idea of data centers in space, founder Elon Musk's latest pitch, was pure science fiction. Elsewhere in the stack, Baillie owns model developer Anthropic and Databricks, which also software support AI data management. Others are trying to decide whether AI models will be winners, takes most markets on a highly competitive commodity, how long chip bottlenecks will endure, the possibility of price lowering for data centers, and the rewards for the usually dull business of supplying power. The alternative is to try to own everything. As more AI stocks tap public markets to satisfy their vast capital needs, a widely diversified AI portfolio becomes possible. This guarantees owning the winners, but also the losers. The history of the phenomenal gains and losses in the dot-com bubble suggests that the matter most was buying at the right moment. The big winners came early and went cheap as a result. If you put $100 into the S&P 500 at the time of each 490 internet IPOs between 1996 and September 2000, tracked by Jay Ritter, emeritus professor of University of Florida, and reinvested the dividends, you'd pay $480,000 today. If you had put $100 in Amazon in 1997, you'd have made almost half as much from it alone, $280,000. Some of the other 489 IPOs worked out nicely too, but the overall picture of a diversified internet portfolio was dismal despite Amazon's phenomenal performance. Investors today frequently talk of finding the next Amazon. If you picked the actual Amazon and stuck with it, you'd probably be reading this from your private island. But even for Amazon, what mattered was your timing. In just over 2 years from its 1997 IPO to its peak, excuse me, in 1999, it turned $100 into more than $5,000. If instead you put $100 in at the peak, the gain has been about the same, but over 2 years. Excuse me. I gotta catch up, Steve. To hold required a lot of faith, the online bookseller, which expanded to become the world's everything more store mutate into a cloud provider and then profit from AI. Good luck picking the next one and picking it at the right moment. Slater thinks a new set of application layer disruptors is on the way and will use A1 to overthrow the existing tech leaders. Steve?
0: From the business news section of today's Wall Street Journal, companies begin to ration AI as cost soars. Article by Bradley Olson. Use of artificial intelligence by big companies is exploding. And the soaring cost of some of them pumping the brakes in a way that could complicate AI's triumphal march across the economy. Executives across industries this year have urged employees to integrate AI tools into their work, spending freely to encourage experimentation and seeking to send a message to Wall Street that their companies won't be left behind in a coming wave of disruption. All that enthusiasm has resulted in skyrocketing costs for so-called tokens, the basic unit of measurement for AI computing, as AI model providers seek to balance supply and demand and manage their own costs. Some enterprises have hit their annual budget in just 3 months, or reported seeing their AI spending bills double or triple. Now corporate leaders are scrambling to bring down expenses by finding ways to ration AI use in their organization, steer workers toward cheaper, homegrown tools, and help them hone their skills to improve returns. Top technical executives at Uber Technologies, Meta Platforms, Microsoft, Salesforce, DoorDash, and other companies have all talked about new efforts to ensure AI use contributes to productivity or have taken steps to reduce the availability of some tools for certain employees. AI critics have pointed to efforts to direct AI spending more carefully as evidence of a warning sign that the ultra-fast pace of AI growth could slow. That would potentially hurt Anthropic or ChatGPT or Maker OpenAI as they take steps toward public listings this year. Anthropic on Thursday closed a $65 billion fundraising round that values the startup at $965 billion. But a number of investors and technology executives cautioned against betting on a pullback, noting that sales and usage by corporate AI customers have climbed far faster than forecast. We're still in the pretty early innings for AI adoption, said Will McGough, Chief Investment Officer of Wealth Manager Prime Capital Financial, which is invested in a number of tech companies and is closely evaluating the coming initial public offerings of giant AI startups. Just a few months ago, the prevailing sentiment around AI use at many big companies was the more, the better. All-you-can-eat subscriptions amounted to a subsidy by the model makers, which often lost money on the intensive activity of power users. Exhorted to embrace the wave of change, employees at some companies engaged in token maxing by using as much computing as possible in order to be seen as AI forward, a practice that continued even as the model company shifted to usage-based pricing. Matan Grenberg, chief executive of Coding Automator Factory, said one executive at a top financial institution told him his employees were burning hundreds of thousands of dollars a month on tokens. Some, the executive said, were using powerful premium tier models to answer the simplest of questions or just engage in small talk. Higher costs may eventually steer users toward cheaper models that cost a fraction of the price. But many companies remain wary of such AI systems because several of the cheapest options were developed in China, according to executives. Anthropic, OpenAI, Google, and others also offer cheaper versions of their flagship models, and Factory and others have developed systems to help companies triage queries and steer some tasks to cheaper options. Token use continues to grow immensely. Google said at a recent event that it now processes over 3.2 quadrillion tokens a month, seven times as much as a year ago. The company and others are seeking to reduce the cost of AI use in a variety of ways, including increasing computing efficiency. That shift to usage-based pricing has forced enterprise customers to reckon with their consumption. An Uber executive said by March, the company had blown through its annual budget for agentic or autonomous AI use. Microsoft limited access to Anthropic to an Anthropic program for some employees who can use an internal coding assistant instead. Salesforce introduced a system for tracking how token use ultimately contributes to positive business outcomes. It has been great to let people experiment, but now we have too many overlapping tools, Meta Chief Technology Officer Andrew Bosworth said in an April memo to employees. Nobody should be using AI tools just for the sake of using them. All motion is not progress, and token usage alone is not a measure of impact of any kind. A Microsoft spokesman said the company's decision to reduce access to Anthropic's Claude code program wasn't rooted in cost, but stemmed from a desire to standardize what employees use across its organization. An Anthropic spokeswoman said the company's models help customers achieve greater productivity, such as completing complex tasks in less than 2 weeks that would have taken more than 7 months in the past. As with any new technology and way of working, teams are still discovering where the biggest gains are and how best to measure them, she said. We're working with customers to give them the tools to make sure the return is something they can see, not just feel. John.
1: Thank you, Steve. From A3, page A3, California Race has a Hollywood script by Laura Nelson and Eliza Collins. Los Angeles, it has been a long, strange trip. A bit of a headache for Democrats leading up to Tuesday's gubernatorial primary to choose a successor to California Governor Gavin Newsom. A frontrunner dropped out after allegations of sexual misconduct conduct and assault. Another went viral after an on-camera incident. A billionaire candidate assailed the wealth of other billionaires, and Democrats, for a fleeting moment, were grateful for President Trump. And that was all in the past few months. California's political leaders didn't coalesce around one of the half dozen prominent Democrats in the race, resulting in a messy primary that briefly prompted worries that the party could be shut out of the November runoff, an outcome that could pave the way for a Republican. The concern has passed. There are dozens of candidates on the ballot, but recent polls show that the contest has tightened into a three-person race. The two with the most votes will advance to the November vote. The top contenders are former Health and Human Services Secretary Xavier Becerra, a Democrat billionaire investor and philanthropist, Tom Steyer, a Democrat and a former Fox News host, Steve Hilton, a Republican. The latest polling published by the UC Berkeley Institute of Government Studies and Los Angeles Times found that among likely voters, Becerra had a 25%, Hilton had 21%, and Steyer 19%. The margin has an error of 2% points. Anyone who has been following this race knows that it has been a long one and full of ups and downs, twists and turns, says Rusty Hicks, chair of the state Democratic Party. Meanwhile, the Los Angeles primary, mayoral primary, a five-way race, has also tightened and is adding to the Democrats' anxiety. New polling shows incumbent Karen Bass with a statistically insignificant lead over former reality television star Spencer Pratt, a Republican, and city council member Nithya Raymond. The first Democrats launched their gubernatorial campaigns in 2023, but major donors and potential candidates lingered on the sidelines, waiting to see whether the heavyweights would enter. Steyer and then Bay Area Democratic Congressman Eric Swalwell entered the race in November. A darling of the anti-Trump movement, Swalwell had a strong relationship with California's power players, including former House Speaker Nancy Pelosi, San Jose Mayor Matt Mahan, a moderate Democrat, entered in January with the backing of tech and business executives. In February, Riverside County Sheriff Chad Bianco, the former prominent Republican gubernatorial candidate, seized 650,000 ballots as part of the investigation into a purported fraud in the state's redistricting election last year. After outcry, he suspended the investigation. After no candidate cleared the 60% endorsement threshold at the state Democratic Party's nomination convention in February, some Democrats began to worry that there was a chance the two Republican candidates would get the most votes and advance to November. Then came an Easter miracle for Democrats. Trump posted on Truth Social that Hilton, who also was a senior advisor for Prime Minister David Cameron, was a truly fine man, who had his complete and total endorsement. Hilton's phone began lighting up. He couldn't make out the wording of the screenshots some friends had sent. He said, because the screen on my flip phone is so small. So he opened his laptop. The endorsement helped boost Hilton above Bianco and helped assure Democrats that the Republican vote would consolidate enough to push at least one Democrat to November. And in sapphire blue California, probably win. I'll have sent him a thank you note after the election, Democratic donor Mark Buell quipped at the time. Hilton said having two Democrats in the runoff would be a doomsday scenario because polling shows a major majority of Californians want change. After allegations of sexual misconduct and assault, Swalwell suspended his campaign for governor in April and under threat of an expulsion vote resigned from Congress. He is facing criminal investigations in New York and California, and the federal government is seeking information on the case. Swalwell, though through his lawyer, has continued to deny all allegations against him. His lawyers didn't respond to a request for a comment. Steyer, a former hedge fund founder and manager, ran unsuccessfully for president in 2020 as a self-funder who is backed by any corporation. He is only the one prepared to take them on, said the prominent Danny Wang. Earlier in May, Steyer, wearing a baseball cap that said class traitor, had agreed with anti-billionaire attempts despite being one. More than $80 million in outside spending has poured into the race with almost the most aimed at Steyer. Steve?
0: Emerging markets won't protect you from AI mania. This article is in the Herd in the Street section of today's Wall Street Journal. A Nobel Prize-winning economist called it the only free lunch in investing. But read the nutritional label carefully. One of the most obvious ways to diversify your portfolio, investing in markets outside the U.S., suddenly looks like swapping McDonald's for Burger King. There's a healthier alternative. Before foreign stocks emerged from their coma last year, calls to look abroad mostly fell on deaf ears. That was especially so when it came to struggling emerging markets, where most of the world's people live. The category made up about 5% of typical U.S. investment portfolios and barely one-tenth of MSCI's All-Country World Index. Nothing changes attitudes like results, though. Led by South Korea and Taiwan, yes, they're technically emerging markets, according to that index provider. U.S. investors have embraced their charms through exchange-traded funds. Some investors are doing it without realizing what they bought. Nearly half of the booming Roundhill Memory ETF, the fastest ever to reach $10 billion in assets, is made up of two South Korean chipmakers, SK Hynix and Samsung Electronics. But even investors actively seeking emerging markets exposure are now getting a basket of stocks that looks familiar. About 28% of the widely followed MSCI Emerging Markets Index is made up of those two companies, plus Taiwanese chip behemoth, TSMC. Nine of the index's top 10 constituents are now tech stocks. Emerging markets exchanges typically have been dominated by financial, utility, and resource companies. One reason they usually fetched low price earnings multiples. The other reasons were instability and corruption. At first glance, modern, prosperous South Korea looks like it has been wrongly tarred with the same brush. It fetches the same single-digit forward P.E. multiple as Turkey, Brazil, or South Africa. It's much cheaper than India, Thailand, or Mexico. But after rallying 306% since the start of 2025, it only looks like a bargain because of temporarily chunky profit margins for memory chips. Maybe the price is still reasonable, just as it could be for red-hot U.S. semiconductor stocks. The problem is that their fortunes are hitched to the same AI trend. Investors used to be able to diversify by buying a single fund like the iShares Emerging Markets ETF and call it a day. Now they might be better off doing a little extra work and spreading those bets. Deep knowledge of Mexican, Thai, Indian, or Turkish politics isn't necessary to grasp that things in those countries are very different. That's much of the beauty of investing there. Using ETFs, a modest allocation to markets not dominated by AI plays, is now simple and affordable. Are they risky? Sure. But at least it's a different kind of risk. John.
1: Thank you, Steve. Continuing on with the business of finance, family farms earn more from clicks, by Amira McKee. Nick Welker didn't set out to be a farmer. Growing up, he planned on leaving the wind-whipped prairie of northern Montana. He worried in part that his family's farm couldn't afford to support him long-term. Today, he's the fourth generation of Welkers tending sprawling fields, and he found a way to make the operation more lucrative. "Hey, guys, welcome back to Welker Farms," he shouted into his camera, according to a video from his family's hundreds of thousands of followers on YouTube. The Welkers, Nick, his brother Scott, and their father Bob, are part of the growing class of influencers, monetizing farm life. Followers of the Welkers, turn in for a taste, excuse me. Sorry. Followers of the Welkers tune in for a taste of farming in the Big Sky Country, sweeping drone shots of golden grain fields and brothers wrestling with monster track tires. In a bad crop year, the 40-year-old said he can earn $5,000 from farming and six figures posting about it. That money has helped the family weather weak crop prices and persistent drought that has punished farmers across the country. "It blows my mind how much they eat up," Welker said. "They really just like seeing us at work." This year, agriculture lenders expect less than half of producers to turn a profit, according to survey by the Federal Agriculture Mortgage Corporation. According to the most recent U.S. Agriculture Department data, 86% of farm families earned a majority of their household income from off-farm sources in 2024. "Farmers are always looking for, what else can I do?" says Stephen Nicholson, the North American head of crops at agricultural lender Rabobank. Even large-scale family operations like Welker Farms can struggle to support several households through tough crop cycles. The Welkers have amassed more than 1 million combined followers across social media platforms. YouTube ads on the videos bring in thousands of dollars a year. Tractor brands like Case IH pay handsomely to have their machinery featured on Welker's channel. That's not to mention that Welker's Farms branded hats and sweatshirts for sale. Welker said the family's email inbox is inundated with pitches for paid endorsement deals, but he is protective of the family-friendly image. They have turned down everything from underwear to a TV reality show. The Welkers first arrived in Montana over a century ago, homesteading a modest patch of grassland. The family now has roughly 12,000-acre operation that grows a mix of wheat and crops like peas and lentils. Some of the earliest viral videos in the mid-2010s followed restoration of the Big Bud tractor, a hulking machine with a cult of following among tractor enthusiasts, chasing a shot. Welker's father, Bob, was it always sold on social media? He recalled his son often halting farm work to launch a drone or chase a better shot, to the frustration of his task-orientated brother and father. The videos eventually started paying off. The social media business now provides a six-figure annual income stream, generating about $5 for every dollar invested in equipment, camera, and video editor, Welker said. In the past few years, Welker and his brother Scott earned enough to move their families from double-wide trailers into newly built houses on the property. The extra income is especially important now. There are 17 Welkers on the family's land, but the income from the farm operation largely supports Bob Welker and his wife. Without the social media money, his son would likely need off-farm jobs to support the families. The Welkers aren't alone. After Zoe Kent took over his father's Ohio soy and corn farm in 2021, she thought she would generate some fun money with humorous day-in-the-life videos. Last year, her social media income was five times higher than her farm profits. As my income from social media has ramped up, the farm economy has been trending down. Now she is looking for more ways to capitalize on her following, like raising bees to market honey to fans. Tucker Brown, a sixth-generation rancher in Texas, has built an audience of about 850,000 across his social media platforms by feeding horseback riding and cattle wrangling content on his viewers in cities like New York and Phoenix. "I'm riding the coattail of the Yellowstone effect and the cowboys being cool again," said Brown, who expects his digital revenue to crack $100,000 this year. He said his earnings from social media have changed his family's life and allowed his wife to stay at home with their three children. The Welker's fame makes them anomaly among roughly 3,300 people who live in Shelby, Montana. Welker's worries his family's work as influencers have alienated some neighbors and hurt their chances of leasing more land nearby. Then there are the fans. Followers have dubbed Nick Hollywood for his showmanship on camera and Scott Leg Arms for his size. Every summer, tourists on the way to Glacier National Park pull into the family's driveway by the dozens, hoping to talk tractors and see the farm for themselves. But since the fan was bitten by a family dog, the family has posted wooden signs with the road on the road by appointment only, scrawled in black paint. Fame in farming. But after a decade online, the Welkers said they feel that their social media momentum slowing. Nick Welker says he only posts online twice a week instead of daily as his farm responsibilities mount and families grow. Views have slipped. Welker Farms' most lucrative partnership dried up, and it has been a week since their last piece of fan mail. Welker said he always knew that the fade would come eventually. The family used social media money to buy rental property in the mountains and is considering a more real estate investments to diversify their revenue. Still, Welker doesn't think any traditional off-farm income would match what they have earned online. Steve?
0: Thanks, John. J.D. Vance courts Sean O'Brien and the Teamsters from the opinion pages of today's Wall Street Journal. Politics requires alliance building, and nobody knows that better than a pugnacious Teamster, President Sean O'Brien. He has spent the past few years cultivating ties with Republicans, chief among them Vice President J.D. Vance, to benefit his union. Mr. O'Brien is desperate for a win in Washington to sell to his 1.3 million members as he runs for re-election. Some Republicans in Congress seem eager to give him one, maybe two, as they seek to burnish their bona fides as defenders of the working class. These Republicans are doing more to help Democrats, the primary beneficiaries of Teamster campaign donations, than workers. The Teamster's membership has shrunk by nearly half since the 1970s, amid a broader decline in organized labor. Technology has improved productivity. At the same time, jobs have mitigated to states with right-to-work laws, which prohibit unions and employers from making union membership a condition of employment. The Teamsters also have lost rank-and-file support. Between 2016 and 2025, members filed 373 petitions to decertify the Teamsters, according to Reasons magazine. Some 60% of the decertification elections succeeded. You can't blame union members for wearying of paying dues that bankroll Democratic candidates and lavish lifestyles of union leaders. In the 2023-2024 election cycle, 92% of Teamsters PAC donations to federal candidates went to Democrats, as did 91% of the union's contributions to parties, party committees. An independent investigation officer, mandated by a court because of the union's longstanding corruption problems, issued a report in February accusing two former Teamster officials of treating the union credit card as a blank check to permit them luxury living without limit, including restaurant tabs for meals with friends topping $3,000. One was a close ally of Mr. O'Brien. They defended some expenses as related to union business. Elected in 2021, Mr. O'Brien has taken a hard line in collective bargaining with a goal of winning rich pay packages he can showcase to employees at other businesses he's trying to organize. This strategy has cost tens of thousands of members their jobs. In 2023, Yellow Corp., one of the country's largest trucking companies, sought financial concessions from the Teamsters to stay in business. Mr. O'Brien refused and tweeted an image of a gravestone reading, "Yellow, 1924 to 2023. The company filed for bankruptcy, and 22,000 Teamsters lost their jobs. After threatening UPS with a strike that summer, Mr. O'Brien won a deal that increased average compensation for full-time drivers over 5 years to $170,000 from $145,000, including zero health care premiums and as much as 7 weeks of vacation. Rising labor costs prompted UPS to cut 34,000 non-management jobs last summer, with another 30,000 planned for this year. Meanwhile, Mr. O'Brien's campaign to organize Amazon warehouse workers and drivers has met with little success. Most successful has been his courtship of Republicans to support legislative priorities such as the misnamed Railway Safety Act and the Faster Labor Contracts Act. After Norfolk Southern train derailed in East Palestine, Ohio in 2023, then-Senator Vance co-sponsored legislation that would impose costly labor mandates on railroads in the name of safety. Farmers and fossil fuel producers argued that it would increase transportation costs without improving safety. After the bill lacked sufficient GOP support to pass either chamber in Congress last session, Mr. O'Brien has pushed to attach it to this year's highway funding reauthorization. Mr. Vance went to bat for the Teamsters last month by pressing President Trump to endorse the bill and calling House Republicans to press his cause. And folks, that brings us to the end of today's reading of the Wall Street Journal on June 1st, 2026. For John and myself, it's been our pleasure reading the Wall Street Journal today. Have a wonderful day.

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1: Weather for this evening, breezy with clear skies, a low of 46. For tomorrow, sunny skies during the day, followed by clear skies at night, a high of 78. 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

Good morning, and thank you for tuning in to the Talking Information Center Network. I'm Laura Kerrigan, your volunteer reader. Today is Monday, June 1st, 2026, and here's your news from USA Today. Our lead article, Do Drivers Hate Cyclists? Nation Sees Alarming Rash of Crashes. This is written by Janine Santucci for USA Today. Bicyclists and drivers have a long, fraught history in the United States, and spring 2026 shows that sharing the road still isn't going so well. In Florida, court records show a man was charged with attempted murder and other counts in March after police says he fired a gun from his pickup truck at a group of boys riding bikes in the street, striking one in the leg. In Southern California, a driver was charged after video showed a blue BMW tailgating bikers riding in a bike lane in Newport Beach, forcing one cyclist to jump onto a curb to avoid being hit on March 21st. And a man in Georgia was charged with aggravated assault, reckless driving, and other counts after allegedly hitting a group of cyclists with his SUV in April. This was reported by WSB-TV. People have the opinion that cyclists don't have the right to use the public roads, says Maggie Ardito, who advocates for greater safety for cyclists as president of the St. John's River to Sea Loop Alliance and as a board member of the Florida Bicycle Association. Ardito says the sight of a group of cyclists can enrage drivers, and in Ardito's experience as a cyclist and a leader of the biking community in Florida, it's been happening more and more. Meanwhile, not all crashes involving bikes and cars are attributed to the vehicle driver's behavior. One crash in Deland, Florida in 2025 happened when a cyclist ran a stop sign, reported the Daytona Beach News Journal, part of the USA Today network, citing Florida Highway Patrol. A 38-year-old cyclist was killed in that accident. In an extreme example in February, police in Santa Ana, California, said a man threw a bicycle at a car in traffic, damaging its hood. Data shows a concerning trend. Recent years have seen a sharp increase in bicyclist fatalities among men over the age of 20. This is according to the Insurance Institute for Highway Safety and the Highway Loss Data Institute. Deaths have increased 15% since 1975 and 86% since an all-time low point in 2010. Meanwhile, fatalities have decreased for children. In 2024, 1,103 bicyclists died in traffic crashes. This is according to National Highway Traffic Safety Administration data. So what's going on? Why are drivers and bicyclists seemingly always at odds? Why are there so many bike and car incidents? For years, road engineers widened streets to allow for a forecast increase in traffic congestion, said Leanne Von Hagen, executive director of the Allen M. Voorhees Transportation Center at Rutgers University. But wider roads are also an invitation for faster car speeds, said Von Hagen. Since the pandemic began, overall speeds have increased, along with reckless driving. There are also more cyclists on the roads these days. A People for Bike study found that Americans rode in 2024 more than at any time in the previous decade. And after a sudden drop-off of driving congestion at the start of the pandemic, traffic has mostly rebounded. With more bikes and vehicles sharing the road, there's more chances for heated and at times deadly encounters. People are adopting bicycling more, which is healthy and helps the environment and helps us get to lower energy costs. And it's a lot less expensive to ride your bike today than it is to fill your gas tank. Yet we really haven't created actual facilities for people to bicycle in, said Von Hagen. The documented deaths don't represent all bike-car collisions. There's no one source to compile data on such collisions nationwide, especially considering cases that don't lead to death or serious injury, or instances of conflict or road rage that don't include a crash, says Von Hagen. The NHTSA data shows there's been increases in bicycle fatalities and traffic crashes since the start of the COVID pandemic. Pedestrian fatalities have also increased, said Hannah Yonez, a senior research specialist at the Rutgers Transportation Center.
Road rage can go both ways. Motor vehicle drivers can become angry at bike riders when they feel the cyclists have breached their expectations on the road, said Dwight Hennessy, chair and professor of psychology at Buffalo State University. Bikes are inherently much slower than cars, and car drivers are inclined to go as fast as the road conditions will allow. While car drivers may see bikes as in their way, bicyclists are concerned for their safety and may regard drivers getting too close as driving like a maniac on the road and not paying attention to me, he said. I don't think either side really thinks about the other's perspective, says Hennessy, who specializes in the psychology of traffic and road rage. People who are more prone to road rage are more easily triggered than others by their experience on the road and may tend to perceive incidents, whether accidental or not, as personal slights. Bikers can be just as guilty of aggressive behavior or dangerous driving, said Hennessy, who is a frequent cyclist himself. There are some cyclists who are antagonistic toward drivers, he said. A cyclist might think a driver is coming up too close to them because they're a jerk, he said. And in their mind, how do you deal with a jerk? Well, you just piss them off even more. Maybe you teach them a lesson. Bicyclists are more vulnerable to serious injury or death. A group of bicyclists were riding together in DeLand, Florida, when a pickup truck came unexpectedly into their lane, plowing them down and injuring multiple riders on May 9th. The state's highway patrol said in a report that the driver of the 2015 Chevy Silverado involved in the crash was asleep or fatigued at the wheel. Local station WESH published footage showing the truck was coming toward the cyclists from the opposite direction. The Silverado hit at least 7 cyclists in the group of 13. It also nearly hit an SUV. This is according to reporting from the Daytona Beach News Journal. 3 of the riders were seriously injured, according to news reports, including Ryan Flesh, who is a beloved manager at JC's Bike Shop in DeLand. Ardito is a close friend of Flesh. Photos of the crash aftermath shared on social media and by local news outlets showed several damaged bikes and riders lying on the ground. Flesh sustained a broken ankle and severely injured fingers on one hand. It's not clear whether he'll regain full function of his hand, a potentially devastating injury for his profession, said Ardito. This should not have happened to him, she said. The group was following traffic laws and riding cautiously, but cyclists are much more vulnerable to injury or death out in the open compared with a driver of a vehicle. Even the most cautious bike riders are at risk, said Ardito. Ardito said inattentive or distractive drivers are a serious hazard for cyclists trying to share the road, regardless of whether there are bike lanes. Drivers distracted on cell phones are prone to drift into a bike lane. A problem, she said, is on the rise. One of the most dangerous places for a bicyclist is at an intersection where turning vehicles pose an extra hazard when they don't check for cyclists coming. There are situations where even in the presence of a dedicated bike lane, unless it's protected by barriers, it may still be safest for a cyclist to ride in the road, said Von Hagen. Bike lanes can be risky if they're too narrow, and it's all too easy for a car to drift or swipe a rider with a side mirror, she said. Bike lanes tend to be where people illegally park, or where garbage cans or accumulating fall leaves pile up. The team at Rutgers studied driver and cyclist behavior before and after the implementation of a temporary bike lane in New Jersey. Men are generally more likely than women to ride in the street, while women are more likely to ride on the sidewalk, said Yunez. When there's a protected lane with physical barriers or parking lane between a bike lane and car traffic, use is more universal. And people who are more risk-averse will use it instead of the sidewalk, said Yunez. States and jurisdictions have varying laws on where bicyclists should ride. But in general, car drivers are required to share the road with bicyclists and motorcyclists. More states, 35 and Washington, D.C. as of 2021, require car drivers to leave at least 3 feet of space when passing a bike.
Ardito, who is retired, says she's hypervigilant about safety when cycling and wears high visibility gear. But she still chooses to get around by bike as much as she can and deliberately move to a neighborhood where she could access most of her essentials that way. When she and her husband go on vacation, they try to visit bike-friendly places like the Netherlands. She hopes to educate drivers that cyclists have just as much right to the road as cars, while also informing cyclists how to safely ride and obey all the rules. Recognize that everybody is important to somebody, said Ardito in a message to drivers. Also on the front page of today's USA Today, we have this headline, California Governor Race Tightens. Three names lead field of 61, and only the top two will advance. This is written by Terry Collins, Daniel Segura, and Philip Bailey. California elections can be, well, complicated. Voters are seeing 61 gubernatorial candidates on their ballots in the state's crowded, closely watched, nonpartisan jungle primary on June 2nd. The two leading vote-getters, regardless of party affiliation, will advance to the general election in November. Republican Steve Hilton, a former Fox News contributor endorsed by President Donald Trump, seems likely to make the cut based on polls. But the Democrats' larger number of candidates has created more ambiguity about which one is more likely to break into the top two. The leading contenders are former Health and Human Services Secretary Xavier Becerra and billionaire entrepreneur and climate activist Tom Steyer. If one of them faces Hilton this fall, he will be the heavy favorite to lead the nation's most populous and blue state. Though Hilton has led in many polls for months, according to a Public Policy Institute of California poll released May 27, Becerra is now leading the field with 23%, followed by Hilton at 20%, and Steyer in third with 15%. And a University of California Berkeley Institute of Governmental Studies poll of likely voters released May 29 has Becerra at 25%, Hilton in second at 21%, and Steyer within striking distance at 19%, raising the slight possibility of two Democrats making it to the general election if Steyer surpasses Hilton. Also, about one in four voters are still undecided. This is according to polls, further adding to the intrigue. I think Steyer has more than a shot of winning a spot, said Paul Mitchell, vice president of Political Data, a Sacramento-based bipartisan voter data firm. I don't think this race is over by any stretch. Steyer is nipping at their heels, but he might not get enough votes to push through, said David McCune, a political science professor at Sonoma State University. With Governor Gavin Newsom termed out in January after 8 years in office, Becerra could be California's first elected Latino governor in more than a century. Hilton could be the state's first Republican governor since Arnold Schwarzenegger from 2003 to 2011. Yet traditionally, low voter turnout is even lower this year than in previous primaries, said Mitchell. The California electorate has not embraced this race, so this could be a vote for the lesser of two evils, said Brian Sobel, a veteran political analyst in the San Francisco Bay Area. This is a big field, and voters are not really thrilled with anybody. Can the front runners hold on? Whoever becomes California's future governor will manage a state with a roughly $4 trillion economy, the world's fourth largest. They will also take over the role of managing California's multi-billion dollar debt, Medicaid access amid federal spending cuts, high housing costs and homelessness, and the persistent crisis of wildfire prevention and recovery. One in eight Americans live in California, and nearly half of its registered voters are Democrats. A quarter of residents identify as Republican. The remaining voters call themselves independents or have no party preference, say the Public Policy Institute of California.
California's national political influence is enormous. Presidents Ronald Reagan and Richard Nixon both came from there, as did the 2024 Democratic presidential nominee, former Vice President Kamala Harris. Harris and Newsom are the presumptive leading contenders for the 2028 Democratic nomination. This is according to polls and pundits. Former House Speaker Nancy Pelosi also hails from San Francisco. Despite their influence, none of the current national big names have endorsed anyone for governor. Democratic state leaders, including California Democratic Party Chair Rusty Hicks, worried for months that a split field on their side would lead to an all-Republican general election. But they are breathing easier as recent polls show Becerra emerging after former U.S. Representative Eric Swalwell departed from the race in April over allegations of sexual assault and misconduct, which he denies. We are clearly in a different place today than we were 2 months ago. Some candidates are surging and consolidating. Others are following behind, said Hicks to reporters after the

0: 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By continuing to listen, you verify that you qualify within one of these categories. 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
1: 23 million registered voters are expected to participate June 2nd. This is according to Political Data's Mitchell to USA Today. Democratic voters, especially women, are returning ballots at lower rates compared with the state's last midterm election in 2022, reflecting an uncertainty over their options. Insights from Political Data show 44% of the ballots returned through May 27 have come from registered Democrats, compared with 53% at the same point 4 years ago. Republicans have accounted for 35% of ballots returned, up from 26% share in 2022. Mitchell said that with so many Democratic gubernatorial candidates, voters are holding on to their ballots longer, hoping to get some signs from the top state lawmakers on whom to pick. He compares it to Representative Jim Clyburn's endorsement of Joe Biden before the 2020 South Carolina Democratic primary, which was widely seen as the turning point of the presidential race. Democratic voters here are still waiting for somebody to tell them, this is the candidate that we're going with. That's what happened in South Carolina in 2020 when Biden became their pick, said Mitchell. In California, it's not a question of whether these primary voters will participate in the primary, but who they will pick after this long and tedious campaign. No knockouts and dizzying debates. In a series of California gubernatorial debates spanning several weeks, as many as 8 candidates, including low-polling Democratic candidates, former Los Angeles Mayor Antonio Villaraigosa, and State Superintendent of Public Instruction Tony Thurmond, took the stage, almost requiring a scorecard to keep track. No candidate had a major breakthrough as they lobbed accusations at one another, often exceeding the time limits and causing frequent disruptions. There's no one you could really say really won the debates this year, said Thad Kuser, a University of California San Diego political science professor. This is a field of candidates where there's probably no generationally talented politician. And it's also a group of people that voters are just starting to get to know. And so we really haven't seen a single one emerge. Habakera, Steyer, and Hilton emerged as leading contenders. In April, Habakera suddenly became what McCon called as the Democrat by default. After Swalwell's dramatic departure, Habakera's candidacy was flailing, and he was polling in single digits. Habakera remained steady, leaned on his experience, and steadily climbed in the polls. With a focus on lowering the cost of health care, housing, child care, and utilities, and fighting Trump has capitalized on loyal Democratic voters, Latinos, and even those with no party preference, California Democratic Party Chair Rusty Hicks told USA Today recently. He's a safe pick, said McCon. Sobel said there's an indifference about Becerra. People feel okay about the guy, but they're not over the moon about him, and they don't dislike him. That can't be said about Tom Steyer. You either like him or you don't, and that's basically the same with Katie Porter. Becerra simply doesn't draw that kind of emotional or visceral response. Steyer has drawn support with his progressive platform, which includes a proposal to eliminate corporate tax loopholes. Steyer was moving more to the left because he wanted to edge out Katie Porter, said McCon, referring to the left-leaning former congresswoman who also is running for governor. Well, it worked. Hilton, who is buoyed by Trump's endorsement, wants to end the one-party rule of Democrats in California and reverse state policies on energy and crime. He emerged ahead of Riverside County Sheriff Chad Bianco. Hilton and Bianco say the same thing, but he says it without Bianco's histrionics, said McCon. Top Democrats trade blows over campaign cash spending. With California's status as the biggest state in the country, any campaign comes with a high cost.

0: cost, and this year's gubernatorial contest is no different. In terms of spending, Steyer, a former hedge fund manager, is the unquestioned king. He has committed more than $195 million of his own money and counting toward ads across various media platforms. This is according to media tracking firm Ad Impact. That has some opponents accusing him of trying to buy the governor's office, but other candidates are getting a deluge of campaign cash as well. San Jose Mayor Matt Mahan has seen about $22 million from outside groups, including several Silicon Valley tech investors who encouraged him to run. Becerra has also benefited from outside contributions to the tune of about $13 million. Steyer has responded by suggesting voters should pay close attention to the corporations supporting Becerra, his chief Democratic rival in the polls. The corporate money flowing into this election tells you all you need to know. Chevron, PG&E, and Meta are supporting Xavier Becerra because he represents more of the same. Promising change while taking money from the same people blocking it, said Steyer in a May 27 post on X. But Becerra hasn't allowed the billionaire candidate to own this space on the campaign trail. He regularly touts being the son of Mexican-American parents who came to California with $12 in their pocket, in contrast to Steyer's immense wealth. Tom Steyer made his billions off oil and coal, said Becerra, also a former California attorney general. I made my career taking them to court and winning. Can overexposure prove costly for Steyer? Steyer, however, could also be a victim of overexposure, flooding the state with his repetitive barrage of fiery, angry man ads, said Sobel. Maybe Steyer has been too present, even for those who really initially liked his message, until it became, "Okay, Tom, I've heard it, I get it," said Sobel. When you see somebody's face every 3 minutes, it's like, "Hey, can you back off a bit?" Sobel does credit Steyer with getting Oscar-winning actress and longtime environmental advocate Jane Fonda to narrate one of his ads to present a softer approach. Otherwise, McCune, the Sonoma State professor, compares Becerra to a slow-moving tortoise, and Steyer has been the twitchy hare in the race. Becerra is a known commodity with the California Democratic delegation, and he's been plodding along for a long time, said McCune, who's in Heidelberg, Germany, discussing the state of American politics and the upcoming midterm elections. Steyer is an excellent issues candidate. The organizations, the work he's done in climate and affordability, said McCune, but he's not a guy who commands the room or works every rubber chicken dinner at every county Democratic feed like Becerra. And that could be the big difference in this race. Our last front page news story on today's USA Today, Pennsylvania Hospital looks back in history. Older than the United States, it helped shape modern medicine. This is written by Phaedra Trevin. The cornerstone was set in 1755 with George II happily reigning, for he sought the happiness of his people. Now the hospital, older than the nation itself and a part of the University of Pennsylvania's health system, has opened a museum looking back at its history as a pioneer in surgery, education, and innovation. The Pennsylvania Hospital was founded by Dr. Thomas Bond and his friend, one Benjamin Franklin, in 1751. Bond, a physician in private practice, saw many of the city's poor forced to forgo medical care because they couldn't afford it. He approached friends and fellow doctors, who mostly agreed there was a need, but they balked when Bond asked for money to start a hospital to serve those in need. That's according to Stacy Peoples, the hospital's curator and archivist. The hospital says it's the nation's oldest, although others have claimed similar titles. Pennsylvania Hospital has only been a hospital. It has always functioned as a medical facility, said Peoples. He'd seen them in Europe, said Peoples, and he wanted to bring it to America. Bond's solution? Go to the man who, at the time, Philadelphia's most respected and most influential thinker, a man who could make things happen, Benjamin Franklin. Helping the poor and preserving their names. Pennsylvania Hospital, though never religiously affiliated, was founded in a city heavily influenced by its Quaker roots. Its mission, to provide free medical care for the poor, white and black, free and enslaved. But if an enslaved person was treated, their master was responsible to pay for their care, explained Peoples. Many of the city's poor were illiterate and had no property, so records of their care at Pennsylvania Hospital might be the only record of them that even exists. Bringing that out is something I enjoy most, said Peoples, who has a master's degree in history and experience working for the National Archives. She showed handwritten records of payments by contractors who'd worked at the hospital, including Richard Allen, a formerly enslaved man who bought his freedom and went on to co-found the Free African Society and established Mother Bethel African Methodist Episcopal Church. Surgery, pharmacology, meteorology, and mental health care. One surprising find amid the museum's collection, a collection of meteorological data kept three times a day every day from 1824 to 1922 in the hospital's apothecary. People say that the National Weather Service has even occasionally consulted the data. Pennsylvania hospitals serve the poor as well as those with mental illness, taking an Enlightenment-inspired scientific approach and rejecting ideas common at the time, that mental illness was caused by demonic possession or other supernatural phenomena. Doctors there knew that there was something medically wrong that caused erratic behavior, even if they didn't know what precisely it was, said Peoples. Benjamin Rush, a politician, physician, and signer of the Declaration of Independence, was an early pioneer of treating the mentally ill, insisting, for example, that the cells where they kept be heated, even though others believed their illness kept them from feeling the effects of the environment. The hospital's medical library is part of the museum tour as well, with more than 13,000 volumes dating as far back as 1483, from physicians and medical facilities all over the world, and still available to researchers upon request. Its operating theater, the first in the United States, is also open and forms one of the hospital's defining architectural features. Though surgeons in 1804, when it opened, didn't know about things like anesthesia or germs, they'd wash up after surgery, explained Peoples. They did understand the value of teaching the next generation of physicians, as many as 300 of whom could observe operations in the rounded room from two or three stories above. Today, the operating theater has a life-size virtual interactive operating table that enables visitors to view inside the human body, peel back layers of skin, muscle, blood vessels, and nerves all the way to the skeleton, and even cut cross-sections of organs like the brain. One of people's favorite rooms of the hospital museum, though, is dedicated to perseverance. It's filled with photos and stories of medical professionals from throughout Pennsylvania Hospital's history who've gone to war zones and worked in the midst of epidemics, from yellow fever to influenza, AIDS to COVID-19. I've always been interested in epidemics and how people respond to them, she said. You know, the helpers versus the hoarders. We've seen that all throughout history. Our next headline, Kennedy Center's future is in limbo after judge's order prompts reaction from Trump. President cedes control to Congress for now. This is written by Christopher Kahn. Even for an iconic venue known for its stage plays and musicals, May 29 was a dramatic day for the Kennedy Center. A federal judge ordered that President Donald Trump's name be removed from the building's facade and halted planned renovations that would have closed the institution for 2 years. Trump blasted the order but appeared to abandon his wishes to redesign the building, writing in a social media post that he will transfer control of the venue to Congress. Unless I am free to do what I do better than anybody else, bring this institution back physically, financially, and artistically, I have no interest in continuing what could only be a hopeless journey into Never Never Land, wrote Trump on Truth Social. The president later said that without the renovations and his plans for the venue, the Kennedy Center will soon be closed, probably never to open again. It was the latest twist in Trump's months-long campaign to overhaul the venue he's criticized for being too woke. The center also is among several iconic buildings and cultural institutions in Washington that Trump has sought to redesign to his liking. But despite Trump's pledge to hand control of the center to lawmakers, a spokeswoman for the Kennedy Center said in an appeal would be filed by the venue's board, which is made up largely of Trump's allies. The Justice Department also signaled plans to appeal. With the fate of the cultural hub in limbo, here's what to know about the recent order and the administration's attempt to overhaul the venue. Judge, Congress must approve name change and halts renovations. In his May 29 order, U.S. District Court Judge Christopher Cooper argued that the board's decision to change the name of the venue from the John F. Kennedy Center for the Performing Arts to the Trump Kennedy Center went against the intention of lawmakers in 1964 to honor the late president. Congress made clear that the Kennedy Center would serve as both the nation's premier performing arts center and a living memorial, the sole one dedicated to the late president in the Washington, D.C. area, said Cooper, an Obama appointee. He added that since Congress gave the Kennedy Center its name, only Congress can change it. The order additionally halted renovations that would have shut down the building for 2 years. Cooper questioned whether the renovations could be carried out without closing the building and said the board had no meaningful opportunity to consider perhaps the most momentous decision in the center's lifetime since it opened in 1971. Trump, on May 30th, blasted Cooper's order, writing that his name was added to the center through a vote by some of the most distinguished people in the country. He also said the building needed to be shut down for significant renovations. It is not possible to have a major and very dangerous construction job, including the replacement of structural beams, with audiences innocently going in to watch a play, said Trump. Trump takes control of the Kennedy Center. Renovating the Kennedy Center was among several projects Trump took up in his second term in his ongoing effort to redesign the nation's capital to his liking. Other projects include the White House Ballroom, a triumphal arch, and renovations to the Lincoln Memorial Reflecting Pool. Trump in February terminated the Kennedy Center's board and installed himself as the new chairman while tapping several political allies as new board members. Trump chose Rick Grenell, his envoy for special missions, as the center's president. The president complained about woke programming at the venue and promised to bring in better shows and musical acts while securing $257 million in federal dollars for renovations that he say are badly needed. In December, the center's board voted to rename the Kennedy Center the Trump Kennedy Center. In less than 24 hours, crews installed new signage on the building's exterior that read, "The Donald J. Trump and the John F. Kennedy Memorial Center for the Performing Arts." In his ruling, Cooper ordered that Trump's name be removed from the exterior of the building, as well as office materials, within 14 days. After Trump takeover, show cancellations pile up. Trump's effort to transform the Kennedy Center led to a wave of show cancellations, with about 24 artists backing out of scheduled performances. Among the performers who canceled events were Renee Fleming, Bela Fleck, the Washington National Opera, a touring production of Hamilton, Issa Rae, Christy Lee, and Wayne Tucker. Cast members from a performance of Les Miserables also boycotted an event. Weeks after Trump's name was added to the building, composer Philip Glass canceled the world premiere of his Lincoln Symphony at the storied institution. Symphony No. 15 is a portrait of Abraham Lincoln, and the values of the Kennedy Center today are in direct conflict with the message of the symphony, wrote Glass. Therefore, I feel an obligation to withdraw this symphony premiere from the Kennedy Center under its current leadership. In a statement about the cancellations, Rama Dharavi, a spokesperson for the center, said, "Those calling for boycotts based on politics are making the wrong decision." "We have not canceled a single show," said Dharavi. "Leftist activists are pushing artists to cancel. But the public wants artists to perform and create, not cancel under pressure from political insiders that benefit from creating division." Our next headline says Bondi redaction errors in Epstein files. She blames successor in congressional interview. This is written by Aisha Bagshi and Zachary Shermelli. Former Attorney General Pam Bondi admitted the Department of Justice made redaction errors in the Epstein files and told lawmakers she wasn't the only one responsible for the agency's much scrutinized document dump. She made the comments in her opening statement obtained by USA Today to members of Congress on Friday, May 29, in a scheduled closed-door interview with the House Oversight Committee. The panel arranged the sit-down as it probes alleged mismanagement of an investigation of convicted sex offender Jeffrey Epstein and his accomplice Ghislaine Maxwell. In her remarks to lawmakers, Bondi said complying with the Epstein Files Transparency Act was an enormously complicated and labor-intensive process. She also said that to the best of her knowledge, the Justice Department produced everything required. "As the head of a large department with broad responsibilities, I did not lead every aspect of this effort or conduct that document review myself. I delegated oversight over this process to Deputy Attorney General Todd Blanche." There were redaction errors, she later said, but since day one of this process, this department has been committed to accountability and transparency. President Donald Trump fired Bondi on April 2nd, reportedly in part out of frustration with her handling of the Epstein files, an issue that has become a political thorn in the president's side. Blanche, a former personal lawyer for Trump, is the acting attorney general. Representative Robert Garcia, a California Democrat and the ranking member on the oversight committee, said during a break in Bondi's questioning that she pushed all of the investigation and the blame on acting AG Todd Blanche. In an afternoon social media post responding to Garcia, Bondi disagreed, saying she instead praised acting AG Blanche's management of this Herculean task. Though the May 29 interview was not televised, the committee has said it will release a transcript as quickly as possible, and Bondi and lawmakers may choose to discuss it publicly. "You'll know everything that's been asked," said Representative James Comer, Republican from Kentucky, chairman of the panel, to reporters outside the hearing room before the interview began. Bondi not testifying under oath. Bondi was being allowed to sit for a transcribed interview rather than a sworn deposition, even though the committee denied a similar request from former President Bill Clinton and former Secretary of State Hillary Clinton, according to Garcia. A transcribed interview, unlike a deposition, allows Bondi to refuse to answer questions without providing a legal justification, he said in a letter. "We continue to be incredibly disappointed of the decision to not have this interview videotaped and then released to the American public," said Garcia to reporters. "It should be under oath and it should be videotaped." Epstein survivors who gathered outside Bondi's interview said that although they were happy to see some accountability for the former attorney general, they shared the concern about a need for videotaped proceeding. "We just wish that more Republicans would get on the same page with us," said Danielle Bensky. "There's something called subtext." Bondi, who was diagnosed with thyroid cancer in the week since her firing, was scheduled to answer questions in mid-April. After her departure, the Justice Department said she no longer had to comply with a subpoena for her to be deposed. Democrats said her failure to appear for that deposition constituted noncompliance with the subpoena. The committee later worked out arrangements for the May 29 interview. Before Bondi was ousted from the Justice Department, multiple impeachment measures introduced by Democratic members of Congress accused her of failing Epstein's victims. Shielding Epstein's circle from accountability? Bondi has repeatedly faced scrutiny over allegations that the DOJ has over several presidential administrations shielded Epstein associates from accountability. So far, only Epstein and his former girlfriend Maxwell have faced federal criminal charges in connection with Epstein's suspected sex trafficking scheme. The financier, who was convicted in 2008 of a Florida prostitution offense involving minors, died in a Manhattan jail in 2019 before his scheduled trial on sex trafficking charges. Maxwell was convicted in 2021 of sex trafficking a minor and is serving a 20-year prison sentence. Bondi's DOJ released a memo in July saying Epstein had more than 1,000 victims, but a systematic internal review of the Epstein files failed to turn up any incriminating lists of Epstein clients. Since then, Bondi has been accused by some of engaging in a cover-up to protect wealthy and politically connected people. This is bigger than Watergate. This goes over four administrations, said Thomas Massey, Republican from Kentucky, to Bondi at a hearing on February 11. This cover-up spans decades, and you are responsible for this portion of it. Representative Summer Lee, Democrat from Pennsylvania, who is on the Oversight Committee, told USA Today in March that Bondi's DOJ's failure to take new action against Epstein associates, even as the United Kingdom made arrests based on information in DOJ releases of files, show American elites enjoying protections that working-class Americans don't get. People in America are tired of seeing the two-tiered system of justice, said Lee. If we had information about men who abused women, we would persecute them, said Blanche on January 30th while he was Bondi's deputy. Stop and go on file release. In February 2025, Bondi stoked expectations that her Justice Department would be releasing incriminating information about Epstein and his associates, telling Fox News, "You're going to see some Epstein information being released by my office." Yet months later, Bondi's DOJ said no further disclosure would be appropriate or warranted. Since then, several Republicans and Democrats in Congress have accused the Justice Department of illegally withholding documents in the face of a congressional subpoena, and later, a bipartisan transparency law. Bondi had defended the DOJ's record, saying it missed a legal deadline to release documents because reviewing and redacting the files was a huge task. We had 30 days to redact and release under the law that was passed 3 million documents, Bondi told reporters March 18. If you stack those up, that's the height of the Eiffel Tower. The Justice Department ultimately released about 3.5 million pages of files by late January, but it withheld another 2.5 million pages and heavily redacted much of what it did release. Blanche said many documents were withheld to protect victim privacy, which is permitted under the transparency law. He also said the Justice Department withheld documents for some reasons the law didn't permit, such as to shield internal department deliberations related to Epstein. White House involvement. Bondi also has fielded questions about whether the White House, possibly including Trump personally, influenced the DOJ's decision on what to release, whom to investigate, and whether any additional Epstein associates should face charges. For years, members of Trump's inner circle have called on federal officials to release their files on Epstein. After Trump returned to office, administration officials propelled that campaign forward, suggesting new names from Epstein's purported client list and new accountability were in store. Absolutely, said Alina Haba. When asked by British journalist Piers Morgan in February 2025 if we're likely to see criminal actions being taken related to Epstein, Haba was a counselor to the president at the time. To hide lists, to protect political friends, all of that, we don't have time for that. It's a new day, it's a new administration, and everything's going to come out to the public, said Bondi to Fox host News host Sean Hannity, March 2025. But in May that year, Rip Bondi reportedly told Trump his name appeared multiple times in the files. In July, the Justice Department announced it was essentially closing the case on Epstein after a systemic review of the files. We did not uncover evidence that could predicate an investigation against uncharged third parties, said the DOJ in a memo. No further disclosure would be appropriate or warranted. Trump, who was a personal friend of Epstein's until the 2000s, has always denied wrongdoing, later urged his followers to move on, saying Democrats were pumping out lies. Their new scam is what we will forever call the Jeffrey Epstein hoax, said the president, posting this on Truth Social July 16. Accusers' names and images released. In earlier congressional hearings, Bondi was met with frustration from some lawmakers over the Justice Department's failure to initially redact all the names and images of possible victims when it released the Epstein files. The transparency law that forced disclosures also empowered the DOJ to protect survivors' identities and personal records, as well as shield child sexual abuse materials from the public. Bondi repeatedly expressed a commitment to protecting survivors. When files were released in late January, the names of some Epstein accusers initially were disclosed, and even nude images were released to the public. Bondi told Congress February 11 that staffers did our very best in the time frame allotted by the legislation to protect victims. Well, let's turn now to the money section of today's USA Today. Our lead story is called On the Brink. Harder than landing a job is holding on to the one you already have. This is written by Rachel Barber. One of the few things more stressful than looking for a job in 2026 may be trying to hold on to one, new research suggests. After a year of weak growth, the labor market has shown some signs of picking up steam. The Labor Department estimated U.S. employers added 115,000 jobs in April and 185,000 jobs in March. But month after month, hiring remains concentrated in certain sectors like healthcare and social assistance. Workers outside those industries have clung to their jobs, fearing they won't be able to find another amid growing AI adoption, waves of layoffs, and a general sense of economic uncertainty that may prompt employers to scale back hiring. Attempting to secure a job in this environment can feel grueling. A Resume Genius report detailing the results of a survey of 1,000 job seekers conducted by Polefish found 49% of those looking for work say the search has negatively impacted their mental health. But workers staying in roles they don't enjoy can also come at a cost to their well-being. A monster report breaking down the findings of a survey of 1,000 employed U.S. workers, also conducted by Polefish, found 59% say their job negatively affects their mental health at least monthly. Some Americans are impacted by both, afraid of being laid off from a job they dislike and worried about their prospects in today's job market. Joanne, age 55, of Pennsylvania, who wanted her last name withheld over fears it would hurt her ability to land a new job, has been laid off 4 times over the past 3 decades and is concerned it could happen again as the company she works for adopts AI tools. She's heard whispers her department could be dissolved by next year. I've been to different states. I've used recruiters. I've used resume writers. I've been to headhunters, more headhunters than I can tell you. And the jobs that they keep sending me that you qualify for are now $14 an hour, if I'm lucky, she said, adding she surprised her experience in IT, tech, insurance, and criminal law wouldn't make her more valuable to an employer. $14 an hour is not paying my bills. How is job stress affecting workers? The Monster survey found 46% of workers reported experiencing burnout. Employees say the factors contributing most to their stress is increased workload or understaffing, followed by poor management, struggles with work-life balance, and workplace conflict or drama. About a quarter of respondents say stagnant pay and fear of layoffs also contributed. The expectation is, potentially, while we're not going to increase headcount, we not only expect you to continue to do your job and do it well, we're now going to give you 30% more of the workload and at the same rate. Monster career expert Vicky Salemi said, adding workers are taking on increased responsibility after their coworkers are laid off. Although the national quits rate is relatively low. It hovers about 2%. Salemi say employees shouldn't see high retention as a sign that their workers are happy. She added that the report found 71% of workers admitted to staying in a job that they knew was toxic. If you have an unhappy workforce, they're not ultimately going to help your bottom line, said Salemi, adding that worker burnout can lead to mistakes and a decrease in productivity if companies don't act. Well, what is stressing out job seekers? The grass isn't always greener on the other side. The Resume Genius report found that nearly half of job seekers say the search has negatively affected their mental health, with 55% frustrated by receiving no response after applying, 44% upset by not hearing back after interviewing, and 24% frustrated by automated or AI-generated rejection messages. Liz Countryman Quiroz, a national workforce expert at JVS, a professional training and coaching nonprofit, said job seekers who have been in the professional world for more than a few years are experiencing a pendulum shift. The period in 2021 and 2022 when workers voluntarily quit their jobs, it was known as the Great Resignation, that's over. Return to office mandates are back, and competition isn't only coming from other workers. A whopping 80% of job seekers surveyed say they're worried AI will replace their jobs in the field. Not only do workers not have the power, a lot of apparent benefits are being rolled back, said Countryman. Additionally, now the promise of what kind of opportunities might be available to you, in sort of a broad sense, is vastly darkened. Well, here's what to do if you feel stuck in your job. Salemi say workers experiencing burnout should first seek to understand whether their job is in fact to blame for their deteriorating mental health. On a Sunday night, do you get that pit in the stomach feeling, she said, adding workers may ask themselves if they fear being yelled at, their work going unrecognized, their workload being unmanageable for one person, they're underpaid, and worry about the response they would receive if they asked to take a mental health day. For those who answer yes to those questions, she advises them to identify the underlying reason. If it's a problem with their boss, she said workers may attempt to switch departments or roles within their company. If it's an overall company culture issue, it may be time to update their resume, she said, adding it's best to have a backup plan or a solid savings cushion in place before quitting. Career experts recommend job seekers struggling with their search cultivate community, whether that be connecting with people in similar situations or a nonprofit focused on helping people navigate the job market. There are no cost training programs you can tap into, said Countryman. Tap the resources that are available and tap into social supports to ensure that you maintain the energy and the motivation to move successfully through the process. She and Salemi both recommend seeking out professional counseling if the search is seriously impacting a job seeker's mental health. Simple things like recognizing their situation is temporary and doing physical movement, including yoga and meditation, that can help too, said Salemi. Side hustles and seasonal work can provide income streams to help bridge the gap between full-time positions, she added. Also in the money section, we have this headline. Experts say all real estate is local. Again, there appears to be no national market anymore. This is written by Andrea Riquier. Ongoing tech layoffs, global instability, and mortgage rates stuck stubbornly in the high sixes are leaving many Seattle homebuyers and sellers on the sidelines this year. In Savannah, Georgia, meanwhile, a big boom of commerce, including a new Hyundai plant, has so many people moving into the area, buyers are once again facing bidding wars. What's the common theme? When real estate agents around the country describe housing market conditions where they are, their stories are increasingly unique to their particular areas. It's a big shift, a return to the all real estate is local reality that held true up until the subprime bubble of the early aughts made everyone followers of a national housing market narrative. There is no national market anymore, said Selma Hepp, chief economist for real estate data firm Cotality. It's all about locality, right? It's sort of a slow and steady on the national level, but there's a lot going on when you look under the hood. In a recent report, Hepp wrote, the national trend hides a complex and increasingly fractured regional landscape. Official data supports this view. In February, the National Association of Realtors reported a jump in sales of existing homes. In March, it was followed by a big decline. And in April, there was almost no change at all. Under the hood in Seattle, however, Jenny Sendmeyer, a managing broker with Windermere, describes a stagnant market. Agents are having to coach sellers to work harder at prepping their homes and to get over any frustration they may feel about likely missing the top of the market a few years ago. But while buyers overall may be benefiting from a slight increase in supply, Sandemeyer added, those in the middle and lower income categories are still stretching to afford homes, if not dropping out of the search altogether. The description of the boom in Savannah comes from Chris Canavan with Exclusive Buyers Realty. Automakers are expanding their operations there, and traffic through the Port of Savannah is increasing, and the Southeast is becoming a national hub for logistics. That's bringing in a lot of new buyers, and it's also making existing homeowners more comfortable about listing for sale, he said. Well, that wraps up today's news from USA Today. I'm Laura Kerrigan, a volunteer reader with the Talking Information Center Network. Thank you for listening, and have a great day.
1: Ugh, still dating that Neanderthal? This is Sandra Tsinglo with the Lowdown on Science. 50,000 years ago, that was normal. Huh? Alexander Platt and team at the University of Pennsylvania investigated. These encounters left clues in DNA. Remember, mothers always pass X chromosomes, while fathers pass X to daughters and Y to sons. X chromosomes are the key to identifying DNA from mothers versus fathers. And human X chromosomes show relatively low levels of Neanderthal DNA. But Neanderthal X chromosomes have relatively higher proportions of human DNA. This pattern suggests that hookups were most common between Neanderthal males and human females. So if you think dating today sucks, at least you're not in a Paleolithic situationship or a throuple.
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3: Weather for this evening, breezy with clear skies, a low of 46. For tomorrow, sunny skies during the day, followed by clear skies at night, a high of 78. 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
4: Welcome to the Michigan History Hour on WKAR's radio reading service from Michigan State University in East Lansing. My name is Kirk Vigneur, and I'll be reading articles from Michigan History Magazine. Michigan History Magazine is published bimonthly by the Historical Society of Michigan. Today I'll be reading articles from the May-June 1990 issue. We'll start out today with the section from the Michigan's 83 counties, and in this issue, they focused on Saginaw County. Saginaw County's earliest settler was Lewis Campau, a shrewd fur trader who built a two-story log building on the Saginaw River in present-day Saginaw in 1816. The nephew of a wealthy Detroit merchant, Campau remained in Saginaw 10 years before heading west and becoming one of the founding fathers of Grand Rapids. In September 1819, at the urging of Michigan Territorial Governor Lewis Cass, Campau participated in negotiations to convince Ottawa and Chippewa Indians to cede lands that surrounded the Saginaw Bay, approximately 6 million acres. Campau readied a spacious council house, and on 10 September 1819, Governor Cass arrived in Saginaw. The conference lasted several days and was attended by as many as 4,000 Indians. Because of violations of earlier treaty provisions, the Indians were reluctant to sell the lands. Cass finally persuaded them to sign a treaty that gave hunting rights to the Indians, provided the lands were owned by the federal government. The Treaty of Saginaw, which was signed on 24 September 1819 by Cass and 114 Indian leaders, also set aside several tracts of land as reservations. Most of this land, however, was purchased later by the government. Several years after the treaty had been signed, the federal government responded to settlers' pleas for protection from hostile Indians by sending the U.S. Army to Saginaw. On 18 June 1822, Major Daniel Baker located a military garrison on high ground on the west side of the river near the present-day site of the Fordney Hotel. The Saginaw garrison would never fire a shot in anger, and it lost its first and only battle. The spring of 1823 brought an influx of mosquitoes and the ague, malarial fever. Major Baker, who fell ill, reported that nothing but Indians, muskrats, and bullfrogs could possibly subsist here. The sicknesses worsened, and the fort's physician was left bedridden. Another doctor was summoned from Detroit, but he contracted the ague less than 3 weeks after arriving in Saginaw. As local military officials complained about the situation, area investors informed the Secretary of War that the flourishing village of Saginaw is beautifully situated, and the wealth of the inhabitants is equal to any village in the territory. The investors even predicted that within 5 years, Saginaw would be the capital of Michigan. In September of 1823, the Saginaw garrison was ordered evacuated. A month later, the soldiers joyously boarded a vessel and sailed for Detroit. Saginaw experienced little growth in the decade after the soldiers left. However, the community unknowingly gained notoriety in 1831 when Alexis de Tocqueville visited there. A French nobleman and later the author of Democracy in America, Tocqueville traveled in the United States to research his theory that this country was the world's best example of the March of Equality. Tocqueville and his companion, Gustave de Beaumont, arrived in Pontiac on 23 July 1831. When the innkeeper heard that Saginaw was their destination, he exclaimed that it was the last inhabited point until you come to the Pacific Ocean. After 2 days of travel, the Frenchmen and their Indian guide reached Saginaw, which, according to Tocqueville, lay at the utmost limits of European civilization. A settlement of 30 people, Saginaw was a scarcely formed embryo, a growing seed entrusted to the wilds, which the wilds must fertilize. This settlement was so new that Tocqueville noted that one does not even find sanctuaries sacred to those who are no more. Tocqueville predicted that in but a few years, the noise of civilization will break the silence of Saginaw. Its waters, which today flow unknown and quiet through nameless wilds, will be thrown back in their flow by the prows of ships. What did Tocqueville learn as a result of his visit to Saginaw? According to historian John Jezierski, Tocqueville's journey from civilization to the wilderness convinced him that the American society he viewed already had or was in the process of becoming egalitarian. Tocqueville's prediction about Saginaw's noise of civilization came true soon after the Frenchman had journeyed home. In April 1835, Saginaw County was officially organized. The governmental center was located in Saginaw, where most of the county's population lived. One of Saginaw's earliest promoters was Norman Little, a New Yorker who platted an extensive town that extended for a mile along the river and inland for three quarters of a mile in 1837. The plat showed 408 developed blocks. It was printed and circulated in the eastern states. By the end of the year, Saginaw had over 900 residents. Little and a group of wealthy New York financiers also built a hotel. According to Saginaw historian Stuart Gross, the Webster Hotel was big enough to meet the hotel needs of a city of 10,000 and for a long time was the grandest hotel north of Detroit, as well as the emptiest. Little also persuaded the state to support a canal project that would connect Saginaw and Lake Michigan via the Bad, Maple, and Grand Rivers. In 1837, 100 Irish immigrants began digging the canal's first section, which was 20 miles long, 90 feet wide, and 9 feet deep. Work continued for a year until stopped by the nation's worsening economic climate. The Irish workers, who had never been paid, revolted and spent 3 days in Saginaw threatening anyone associated with the canal project. They were never paid, and the canal was never completed. Little's community of East Saginaw grew, as did Saginaw, the settlement on the other side of the river. In 1855, East Saginaw became a village. 2 years later, Saginaw became a city. Not to be outdone, East Saginaw obtained a city charter in 1859. A ferry connected the two cities, but the rivalry worsened between the two communities. According to Saginaw County historian William K. Mitchell, as each city grew, the feeling of rivalry and antagonism heightened until the urge to outdo the rival city became almost a fetish with inhabitants of each community. Saginaw enjoyed the advantage of the best geographical position, while East Saginaw took the unquestioned lead as a business and industrial center. In June 1889, the two communities became one city, and according to Mitchell, this marked the turning point for Saginaw. Industry has played a major role in Saginaw's development. During the 1870s and 1880s, logging companies were choking the Saginaw and its tributaries with billions of feet of some of the finest timber in the world. By the 1890s, the pine forests of the Saginaw Valley were gone. Coal mining was a temporary replacement, and agriculture, especially sugar beets, remained important. But automobile parts manufacturers have dominated Saginaw's industries during the 20th century. And this was provided by Roger L. Rosentreter. There's a side article, Saginaw, Michigan's Archaeological Cornucopia. Saginaw County's fertile fields are well known for their abundant yields of beans, corn, and other agricultural products. These same fields have also produced an abundance of archaeological sites, archaeological theories, and archaeologists. Saginaw County now has over 1,000 recorded archaeological sites, more than any county in the state. Most of these sites are prehistoric in age and cover the full spectrum of prehistoric occupation in the state, from the earliest inhabitants 10,000 years ago up to the time of first contact with Europeans. The equally broad range of site types include flint knapping localities, campsites, villages, cemeteries, mounds, and even a ceremonial gathering place 2,000 years old. The extensive farms of Saginaw County exposed evidence of many sites on the surfaces of plowed fields. The first artifact collections were made in the mid to late 19th century. In the early 20th century, local collectors began to catalog and publish on the county's archaeological riches. Some of the most famous names in Michigan's broad archaeological community got their starts walking fields in Saginaw. Fred Dustin, a self-trained historian, also a renowned expert on George A. Custer, and natural scientist, worked in the Saginaw area for over 50 years. In 1914, an eager teenager named Ralph Strobel met up with Dustin and, under Dustin's tutelage, carried on his own collecting and study activities until his death in 1987. Like Dustin, Strobel shared his activities with others and developed additional historical interests, most notably the logging industry of the Saginaw area, especially log marks. Contemporary professionals archaeologists have benefited from the knowledge accumulated by other avocationalists who have made up the backbone of the Saginaw chapter of the Michigan Archaeological Society. This has been one of the oldest and continually active chapters in the state, and one that has provided more than its share of leaders in the state society. Saginaw County sites have also provided the raw material for major advances in the study of Michigan's prehistoric past by professional archaeologists. Many of them were recommended by the local avocational archaeologists. Sites located in and on the fossil beaches associated with earlier levels of the glacial Great Lakes have enabled us to understand how the prehistoric inhabitants adapted to the major environmental changes caused by new lake levels. The Weber 1 site at Frankenmuth gave us our only look at an undisturbed site from the Middle Archaic period, 4 to 6,000 years ago. The deep and stratified Schultz site near the confluence of the Tittabawassee and Shiawassee rivers allowed archaeologists to define the changes in ceramics and projectile points from early woodland times, circa 500 BC, to well into the late woodland period, after AD 1000. Two late woodland cemeteries dating to around AD 750 were crucial in defining a burial complex widespread throughout Michigan and having relationships with similar burial complexes throughout northeastern North America. As with many other Michigan counties, Saginaw is developing. Shopping malls, subdivisions, and apartment complexes have destroyed many of the sites that provide us with information to better understand mid-Michigan archaeology. Others still survive and will be revisited in the near future to be resampled by archaeologists seeking to clarify our understanding of the past. Saginaw County will continue to be the touchstone for future archaeologists that it has been to so many in the past. And this was provided by John R. Halsey, Michigan State archaeologist. Our next article is Holland's Isaac Capon House by Joel Lefevre. The Isaac Capon House, one of Holland's most significant landmarks, was the home of one of Holland's founding families for over a century. The city's first mayor, Isaac Capon, immigrated to Holland, Michigan from the Netherlands in 1848. Capon began his new life in Michigan as a farmer, but he quickly prospered to become one of Holland's most prominent businessmen. In 1857, Capon opened a tannery in Holland with John Birch. Capon managed the company's manufacturing operation while Birch operated an outlet store in Grand Rapids. Despite the fire of 1871 that destroyed much of Holland and the Capon and Birch tannery, the company survived and became the largest tannery in Michigan. During the rebuilding of Holland following the 1871 fire, Capon constructed an Italianate house with modern conveniences that suitably reflected his stature in the community. Built by John R. Klein, the Capon residence cost $10,000, an unusually high sum for the time. The house's high cost was due partly to the handcrafted black walnut and ash woodwork, bronze hardware, and extensive plaster work. The lot purchased from Klein cost $2,000. According to Klein, the two-story frame dwelling was without a doubt the finest and perhaps the largest dwelling in this part of Ottawa County. The Capons occupied the house in early 1874. Surrounded by a picket fence and a boardwalk, the Capon homestead consisted of a carriage house, a barn, a chicken house, an outhouse, an ice house, a turkey roost, apple and plum orchards, a pine grove, a lawn tennis court, and a cast iron fountain. Originally painted in yellow browns, the house was painted maroon with olive green trim in 1884. The house's exterior featured bay windows, brackets, dentils, a decorative frieze, a hipped roof, corbelled chimney caps, wooden roof cresting, and a belvedere that had a view of Lake Makatawa. Interior comfort paneled exterior decoration. Eight large closets graced the seven-bedroom house. The family sitting room contained a bookcase filled with books and a secretary. Most rooms had wall-to-wall carpeting, ingrain carpet in the bedrooms, a Brussels carpet in the family sitting room, an Exminster carpet in the parlor and downstairs hall, and a linoleum carpet in the dining room. There was an indoor bathroom complete with a tin-lined bathtub. A windmill and pressure tank supplied water to the bathroom. A hot water radiator system was installed in 1889. Electroliers replaced kerosene chandeliers around 1895. The kitchen contained a cast iron stove with double ovens, a walnut table and chairs, and an icebox. Stairs led to the kitchen attic and the cellar, where food was kept in a pie safe. There also was a pantry with roll-away wheat and buckwheat floor bins, a woodshed and a washroom with a pitcher pump, and a large cast iron sink for doing the laundry. On the ground floor was a main hall with a Lincrusta embossed linoleum dado, a back hall, a parlor, a sitting room, a dining room, a master bedroom, and a nursery.

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1: All of Walnut, as well as a transitional inlaid Eastlake secretary, two suites of parlor chairs, a parlor table, and an overmantel mirror. The high-quality parlor chairs, which originally had cantaloupe-colored silk brocatelle upholstery, are of carved walnut with burl veneer, crests, bosses, and incised flowers. The sitting room chairs, although of lesser quality, still have the bosses and incised carving characteristics of Berkey and Gay pieces. Their rust-colored wool was later replaced by red-cut velvet. Most of the Capon's furniture was not from Berkey and Gay's most expensive line, but the pieces characterized the company's early furniture. The dining room probably contained Berkey and Gay pieces, though none remain in the house today. Sparsely furnished, the dining room was a room for family gatherings. At a time when the dining room was typically the most opulent room in the house, the Capon dining room was amazingly simple when compared to the elaborate parlor, sitting room, and hall. Meals were homey. Kenneth Van Lente, a cousin, remarked that meals opened with a prayer, proceeded to the courses, and closed with scripture reading and hymn singing. The meals were refined, and white linen tablecloths and napkins were used. The children had engraved sterling flatware and napkin rings, four of which remain in the house. Dinnerware consisted of high-quality china, silver, and glass. According to the 1902 inventory, Abraham Lincoln Capon, a son, occupied a bedroom and sitting room on the west side of the second floor. This suite of rooms, the only one on that floor, was well furnished. It contained an ingrain carpet, a moquette rug, a walnut table, several chairs, including a walnut steamer chair, an orange boom picture, and a walnut corner stand. All these pieces remain in the house today. There also was a velour couch, revolving chair, two rockers, and another picture. The steamer chair was an adjustable rocking chair resembling a ship's deck lounge. The orange boom, evidence of the Capon's Dutch background, illustrated the genealogy of the Royal House of Orange in the Netherlands and was probably purchased on a trip to the Netherlands in 1878. Furniture of the remaining bedrooms consisted of good quality but ordinary cottage furniture. There were several sets of cottage bedroom furniture. Each set consisted of a bed, a dresser with glove drawers, and a commode with either painted or clear finishes. The second floor nursery contained a wicker cradle with an upright support to hold netting. After the 1891 death of his first wife, Katerina, with whom Capon had 11 children, Capon married Jacoba de Cook, who bore him five additional children. Jacoba had been the Capon's maid for 5 years and was 39 years his junior, which caused friction in Isaac's relationship with both his church and his children. For a time, Isaac and Jacoba lived in a small brick house near the Capon house, where the children of his first marriage lived, with a housekeeper. After the 1892 birth of their first child, Ida, Isaac and Jacoba returned to the family home. When Isaac Capon died in January 1902, hundreds of mourners attended the funeral despite a howling blizzard. Even though Capon's personal estate totaled approximately $200,000 in 1902, the Capon house is essentially middle class, especially when compared to the houses in larger urban centers. Eventually, Jacoba's five children purchased the home from Capon's remaining heirs. Levina Capon allowed the city of Holland to purchase the property from her estate and gave the contents to the Holland Historical Trust. The Capon house is being restored by the Capon House Preservation Council in conjunction with the Holland Historical Trust. Capon's elegant and durable home is a tribute to a man and a family who preserved their heritage and extended a public heritage to a city

0: estate, and all who visit. A graduate of Hope College, Joel Lefevre lives in Plainwell. He serves on the Capon House Interior Committee. The Capon House is open daily during Holland's Tulip Time, May 12th to 19th. During the summer, it is open the second and fourth Sundays of the month and Wednesday, 1 to 4 p.m. For information, call the Holland Historical Trust at 616-394-1362. Our next article comes from the Editor's Bookshelf. Archaeology of War: The Little Bighorn and the USS Arizona. Archaeological Insights into the Custer Battle, an Assessment of the 1984 Field Season, by Douglas D. Scott and Richard A. Fox, Jr., published by University of Oklahoma Press. Also, we have The Archaeological Perspectives on the Battle of the Little Bighorn, by Douglas D. Scott, Richard A. Fox, Jr., Melissa A. Connor, and Dick Harmon, also published by University of Oklahoma Press. And we also have Submerged Cultural Resources Study, USS Arizona Memorial and Pearl Harbor National Historic Landmark, edited by Daniel J. Lenahan, National Park Service, Submerged Cultural Resources Unit, Custer's Last Stand and Pearl Harbor. These are arguably the most famous engagements in American military history. Collectively, they have been the subject of thousands of books and articles, millions of words. Could there possibly be anything new to say about either one of them? These three studies answer this question with an emphatic yes. And they say that the sources of the new information were archaeological investigations at the battle sites themselves. In August 1983, a grass fire burned off the grass and sagebrush that cloaked the Custer Battleground. The superintendent of Custer Battlefield National Monument asked archaeologist Richard Fox to conduct a walkover reconnaissance survey of the battlefield to see if further work would be justified. Fox's surface examination of the site revealed that a detailed, systematic examination of the site was likely to yield significant new data and answer some of the many questions that had arisen since the fateful afternoon of 25 June 1876. The Custer Battlefield was surveyed in a permanent grid system established at 100-meter intervals. The site was then examined by metal detector operators and visual inspectors. The metal detector operators were aligned at approximately 5-meter intervals. The operators proceeded in line using a sweeping motion. The visual inspectors followed the operators and placed a pin flag at each location where a metallic object was detected. They also looked for non-metallic artifacts or bone fragments. Some target locations were excavated immediately, but most were left in place for excavation by the recovery crew. The location of each artifact was then recorded in terms of reference to the overall site grid. Since there have been at least three periods of burial and reburial and more markers on the battlefield than there were men killed in battle, excavations were also made around some of the grave markers to see how accurately the markers reflected actual burial sites of Custer's fallen troopers. Even after more than 100 years of souvenir collecting by battlefield visitors, the amount of evidence remaining was still extensive. When analyzed with modern ballistic and forensic methods, the artifacts and the human remains gave new texture to the desperate battle in which there were survivors on only one side. Human remains were still found on the battlefield, despite the numerous reburial efforts. Partial remains of at least 34 individuals were recovered. The researchers found that the markers were generally accurate, although in several cases, two markers clearly represented only one body. The number of artifacts found was relatively small, but the Indians had taken most useful items from the field. Later, the Army gathered up broken and discarded items and burned them. There was evidence of the soldiers' clothing, buttons, trouser buckles, boots, and boot nails, equipment, firearms, parts, spurs, mess items, and personal items, coins, watch fragments, a wedding ring, but little relating to the Indians who fought and died at the Little Bighorn. Historical accounts consisting largely of interviews with Indian participants indicate that they probably had more bows than guns. In addition, they were armed with knives, spears, tomahawks, and war clubs. Nevertheless, the most informative artifacts were the bullets and cartridge cases fired by both sides. Firearm identification analysis found evidence of at least 371 individual guns distributing among 45 firearm types. Because the area examined represents only a fraction of the entire battlefield, these numbers are absolute minimums. Ballistic analysis followed the archaeologists to trace the movements of individual combatants around the battlefield. Finally, the analysis showed that while the rifles used by the soldiers were superior in stopping power, range, and accuracy, they were outgunned at least 2-1, despite the fact that only half of the Indian force used arrows and spears and tomahawks. For Custer's men, the outcome was never really in doubt. Those soldiers at the Reno-Benteen defensive location several miles away were luckier. They were able to dig shallow trenches behind breastworks built of hardtack, boxes, and dead horses, and hold out for 2 days until the Indians retreated because of the arrival of fresh troops. Neither of these two volumes represent the last word on Custer and Little Bighorn. I doubt that there will ever be a last word. The man and the battle are inextricably part of our national mythology. Both volumes are excellent summaries of recent archaeological research at the battlefield, which is still ongoing. They are well illustrated with maps of the battlefield, fieldwork in progress, and artifacts. They also carefully examine the Indian site of the battle. Archaeological Perspectives on the Battle of the Little Bighorn contains detailed artifact descriptions and specialist reports, excellent modern historical overviews of events leading up to the battle and its aftermath, and an extensive bibliography. If you only want one of these two books, it is clearly the choice. I prefer to think of them as complementary. The USS Arizona represented a different kind of management problem for the National Park Service. Superintendent Gary Cummins was responsible for managing this national monument, yet he had no answers to many pressing questions. The circumstances of the battleship's loss were well known, but what was the current condition of the wreck beneath the turbid waters of Pearl Harbor? The Arizona is straddled by a memorial structure, visited by 5,000 people a day, but no one really knew whether or not armaments or live ordnance was still on the ship. How much integrity did the blasted hull have? What was the source of the conspicuous oil leak? To answer these questions, the Submerged Cultural Resources Unit, SCRU, of the National Park Service mapped and photographed the underwater remains. Between 1983 and 1988, fieldwork was done on the USS Arizona, the USS Utah, the other surviving wreck, as well as a general survey of Pearl Harbor. The resulting report is a major achievement in documenting the surviving physical remains of this nation's first day in World War II. The authors present a compact history of the Japanese attack on Pearl Harbor, the construction and operational histories of the Arizona and the Utah, salvage done on these vessels, and the other 19 sunk or damaged in the attack, and a description of the Japanese aircraft and midget submarines that took part in the attack. Over 100 historical photographs of the Pearl Harbor attack and the Arizona and the Utah in action, as well as contemporary photographs showing the work in progress, are used throughout the report. The archaeological research resulted in a handsome, detailed series of drawings of the two sunken battleships that represent the fruits of hundreds of hours of diving. At 608 feet and 521 feet in length, these are undoubtedly the largest artifacts ever manually recorded by divers. Visibility underwater was only 6 feet, so extensive filming was not possible. Penetration of the hull was neither attempted nor considered. The major purpose of the study was to provide the managers of the USS Arizona Memorial with some solid information for management purposes. One discovery of immediate concern was that there were unexploded shells and sacks of congealed gunpowder still on board. These were removed because they posed an unacceptable threat to the visiting public. The Arizona has undergone extensive natural deterioration from electrochemical interaction between the metal of the ship and seawater. Significant stresses have been placed on the hull by the attachment of mooring bits and chains for boat docks for the visitors. The long-term outlook for preserving either battleship is not good, and it is unlikely that they will survive as recognizable entities for another half century. The NPS study concludes with an excellent chapter examining the symbolic value of the USS Arizona, as well as its functions as a naval memorial, war memorial, and grave. As recently as 10 years ago, it is unlikely that extensive archaeological research at the Custer Battlefield or in Pearl Harbor would have occurred. However, the changing needs, desires, and interests of NPS led to detailed professional archaeological examinations that have clarified the events that took place at two sites that have helped to define the American psyche. In so doing, they have once again demonstrated the value of archaeology in showing the past as it was, not as it was supposed to be or thought to be. These studies deserve close examination by anyone claiming to be a student of American history. They are not likely to be duplicated or even approached anytime soon. And this was provided by John R. Halsey, Michigan State archaeologist with the Bureau of History. Our next article is titled A Place Called Cheney by Stephen G. Ostrander. Michigan's lumbering economy during the boom years of 1840 to 1900 witnessed the founding of many towns, some practically overnight. Mill towns such as Cadillac, Gaylord, and Grayling survived the close of the lumbering era and still exist decades after the lumberjacks and logging trains have disappeared. Other towns flourished for a time, then succumbed once the available natural resources were depleted. The village of Pear Cheney belongs to the latter group. In 1873, the Michigan Central Railroad Company, which had acquired the rights to lease the Jackson, Lansing, and Saginaw Railroad line 2 years earlier, completed the line from Jackson to Gaylord. About this time, the railroad company granted a land patent to George M. Cheney to establish a stop on the rail line to acquire fuel, water, freight, and passengers. Cheney established a community in present-day Beaver Creek Township. He built a sawmill and later the Cheney House, a hotel that accommodated the increasing numbers of settlers, tourists, and sportsmen who were moving into Crawford County. On 31 December 1874, the village was platted and designated Cheney Station by the Michigan Central Railroad. The town thrived. More mills, hotels, and general stores were established. Lumberjacks, millworks, and teamsters came to work in the pine forests surrounding Cheney. Blacksmiths, wagon makers, and storekeepers established lumber-related trades. Settlers brought their families and built homesteads from the seemingly endless supply of lumber. According to Frank DeCrow, an early Cheney settler, many built good homes, framed two-story buildings and from 6 to 10 rooms, varnished and polished wood trimming and good floors and walls of smooth, gleaming white plaster, and they were well painted. By 1877, the business community of Pear Cheney included a sawmill, a general store, a wagon maker, 2 carpenters, 1 hotel, a telegraph, and a daily mail service. Dr. G. M. F. Davis served as an eclectic physician to the growing community of 60 people. In December 1874, Pear Cheney received a post office. Besides loggers, Pear Cheney lured sportsmen and tourists from as far away as Chicago and the East Coast. They used the town as a rail terminus, traveling by foot or horseback to Higgins Lake, Houghton Lake, or the Osabo River. Deer, bear, spruce, hen, wolves, eagles, and the now extinct grayling were plentiful. In 1874, the community of Grayling was established about 9 miles northwest of Pear Cheney. The two towns competed heavily with each other for political and economic resources. According to one account, in 1877, a Cheney delegation traveled to Grayling to attend a political caucus. Since Grayling had a slightly larger population than Pierre Cheney, its delegation nominated themselves to all the offices. Pierre Cheney received only one constable. The Cheney men trudged home and held their own caucus. On election day, Cheney had a higher voter turnout than Grayling and voted its slate of candidates into office. Grayling was given a single constable. Cheney's political advantage was short-lived. Grayling's population grew steadily while Cheney's declined. Though Pierre Cheney was named the temporary county seat when Crawford County was officially organized in 1879, 2 years later, the government center had been permanently moved to Grayling. Later that same year, the Michigan Central Railroad chose Grayling as headquarters for its Mackinac division. On 1 December 1881, the Crawford Avalanche noted, "The division at Grayling is now an assured fact, and the fever of excitement which has been pervading the neighboring villages of Roscommon, Pierre Cheney, Otsego Lake, and Gaylord can now subside with no possible hopes of relapse, and if they feel so inclined, can brace up and rejoice with us in our good fortune, which it will no doubt prove to be." The decision to locate the Mackinac Division in Grayling sounded a death knell for Pierre Cheney. Around the turn of the century, the pine lands and plains surrounding Pierre Cheney sold for between $4 and $10 an acre. Hoping to encourage farming and develop agricultural resources in the cutover lands, the county published several promotional booklets featuring testimonials by Pierre Cheney farmers boasting that Crawford County possesses all the requirements in climate, soil, etc. to become the best fruit county in the state. 9/10 of its soil is rich and productive, and agricultural possibilities are unlimited. The climate is for health and salubrity the best in the state. But life at Pierre Cheney was difficult. Farmers who were persuaded to come north seeking health and salubrity found sandy soils, short growing seasons, and other inconveniences. The few roads that existed were unpassable more often than not. Though wild game was plentiful, fresh water was not, and early residents had to drink from ponds and streams. By the early 20th century, people were leaving Pierre Cheney faster than they were settling there. The community's population stood at 55 in 1896, 25 in 1901, and 18 in 1917. In 1912, the post office closed. Today, Pierre Cheney is a ghost town. Fire, vandalism, and the elements have destroyed nearly all traces of the former town. Only a few hollows in the ground mark where homesteads and stores once stood. Cinders from steam locomotives still lie about the rusted railroad tracks, remnants of the time when lumber trains ran from Saginaw to Gaylord. Near the tracks, an overgrown cemetery bears a final testament to former residents who lived and died at Pierre Cheney. Stephen Ostrander is an exhibit specialist for the Michigan Historical Museum. He designed Beneath the Inland Seas, which is currently on exhibit at the museum. We'll finish up this issue today with the Michigan History Checklist, which is a description of some other Michigan history books. The first one is The Detroit St. Josephat Story, 1889 to 1989, A History Within a History, by Edward Adam Skenzel. In addition to being a parish history, this book also offers insight into the Catholic Church and the Polish community in Detroit. Genealogists and historians will find the numerous congregant lists and tabular data useful. The next book is Douglas Lake, the geological and historical story of one lake in Otsego County of the Lower Peninsula of Michigan, by Eugene E. Axner. The author describes the area's geology, settlement, railroads, and related lumber and manufacturing industries, as well as its people. These accounts are augmented by the recollections of longtime residents. Next, The Lost City of Fruitvale. In 1910, Chicago newspaper executive and land speculator Harrison A. Parker formed Fruitvale in Oceana and Muskegon counties. By 1911, brisk land transactions and development were underway. Despite scandalous accusations of fraud and bankruptcy, Fruitvale and its sister development, Lakewood, continued as resort areas into the 1950s. Next, map of the counties of Eaton and Barry, Michigan. This is a spiral-bound reproduction of a wall map published in 1860 by Giel, Harley, and Sivard in Philadelphia. Each township has its own page and notes land ownership. Town maps and drawings are also included. The next book is The Captain and the Widow by Donna Winters. This romantic novel set on Lake Michigan is a tale of love that brings together a recent widow, Lily, the former wife of a Lake Michigan steamship line owner, and Hoyt, a vessel captain, and her husband's best friend. It is a love that flowers slowly, cautiously, and eventually becomes to full bloom, emerging gaily from its encumbering cocoon. The next book is One Day in June, edited by Park E. Gregory. Michigan small towns and contemporary rural life are depicted in nearly 200 photographs in One Day in June. All were taken within a 24-hour period in June 1987 in and around Belleville, Denton, Sumter, and Van Buren. Next book is Still Another Northwoods Readers by Cully Gage. Gage's latest addition to his Northwoods Readers series presents more stories and recollections of Upper Peninsula life. Among these are accounts of self-sufficient pensioners, Thanksgiving in 1913, logging camp activities, and the author teaching his bride to fish. And the last book in this section is Wood Butchers of the North with Sheboygan Log Marks by Ellis Olson. Contemporary photographs illustrate this history of Sheboygan's lumber industry from the 1860s into the early 20th century. The 338 log mark drawings in this volume note company names and dates. A chronology of Sheboygan sawmills concludes the publications. Since we have some time left, I'd like to share with you some articles from another magazine that the Historical Society of Michigan publishes. They publish The Chronicle, which is geared towards members of the Historical Society. I've come across some of these magazines and have acquired some of them at antique shops and through my own membership with the Historical Society. So I would like to share with you an article, since we have some time left, from The Chronicle from winter of 2017. The article is titled A Cathedral of Care, The Traverse City State Hospital by Heather Artushin. The Traverse City State Hospital, also known as the Northern Michigan Asylum, was in operation from 1885 to 1989. The hospital was founded upon the ideals of Thomas Story Kirkbride's moral treatment mental health care movement, which suggested that clean air, sunshine, beautiful surroundings, healthy work, and humane treatment could provide healing for a person suffering from mental illness. During more than a century of operation, the asylum witnessed the swift evolution of mental health care through legislation that directly shaped both its practices and the fates of many of its patients. Faded beginnings. The Traverse City State Hospital story began in the early 1880s. At the time, two mental hospitals existed in Michigan, one on the west side of the state in Kalamazoo, and another on the east side in Pontiac. The state government determined a strong need for a third mental institution to be established in northern Michigan, where it could house individuals with mental illness in that region of the state. Traverse City was a relatively small town with few employers. An ironworks, a small packaging factory, and the lumber industry employed the city's few thousand citizens during the late 19th century. Perry Hanna, a millionaire lumber baron, who was known to some as the father of Traverse City, became a member of the Michigan legislative body in 1881. The exhaustion of pine wood was causing the lumber industry to wane, which left him concerned for his city's future. Hanna was selected to serve on a three-member group of legislators tasked with finding the most convenient location to establish Northern Michigan's new mental institution. Though Greenville, Manistee, Big Rapids and Reed City were also considered. Traverse City was finally chosen as the site of the new hospital, given its affordability and close proximity to Grand Traverse Bay. Traverse City residents pulled together to make the hospital a reality by donating money and land. Many were motivated by the employment opportunities the hospital would provide and the commerce with local businesses it would foster. Construction of the Northern Michigan Asylum began in 1883, and the first patient was admitted on November 5, 1885. The first buildings and residents. From the time the Northern Michigan Asylum opened its doors, it was a beautiful place of healing for those suffering from mental illness and emotional distress. The hospital's first building, called Building 50, was constructed for $400,000 to accommodate approximately 550 patients. A quarter mile long and three stories high, it was built to last indefinitely. However, when a need for additional space arose just 2 years later, another $450,000 was appropriated to expand the building. Over time, smaller cottages were built on the grounds to accommodate patient overflow from the hospital's main building. Women's cottages were to the north of Building 50, while men's were to the south. Building 50 housed intake and administrative offices, as well as rooms for the doctors, nurses, and their families, who called the asylum home. Underground tunnels were built to connect the buildings. Some tunnels housed large steam pipes for heating, while others were gateways for staff to move easily from one building to another in the midst of Northern Michigan's harsh winters. Many of the hospital's first patients, who were known endearingly as residents, were elderly people who suffered from illnesses known today as dementia or Alzheimer's disease. Though some residents who were admitted to the asylum suffered from severe and persistent mental illness in a time before the advent of psychotropic medication, others were referred for conditions that are much better understood and accepted today, such as depression and grief. In some cases, syphilis, tuberculosis, epilepsy, polio, blindness, or even menopause led to one's admittance to the Traverse City State Hospital. Beauty is therapy. Dr. J.D. Munson, described as a very gracious and gentle person, served as superintendent of the Traverse City State Hospital for 39 years, from the time the asylum was first opened in 1885 until his retirement in 1924. Munson's work centered around a theory that beauty is therapy, which became the cornerstone belief of the Traverse City State Hospital. Contrary to the public assumption that mental institutions were like prisons, Munson created a healing atmosphere of beauty and activity at his hospital. Natural light poured through the wards, with each patient room having a large window. The building's intricate ventilation systems provided continuous flows of fresh air through ornately gated vents in each hallway. Many patients lived in open wards with unlocked doors, where they could come and go on the grounds as they pleased. Resident areas were well furnished and beautifully decorated with plants, artwork, and inspirational anecdotes that enriched the morale of both patients and staff. Lovely outdoor spaces, including a unique arboretum ornamented with many varieties of trees and plants brought back from Munson's travels across the country, allowed patients to enjoy a gorgeous natural setting. Work was a sometimes controversial but crucial factor of the hospital's treatment model. Munson, who grew up on a farm, believed that labor was an excellent therapeutic program that could take one's mind off of problems. His patients were thus involved in the hospital's daily operations, with many able-bodied male residents assisting in land clearing for agricultural purposes or in preparation for building construction. Patients aided farmers in producing food for hospital meals, shoveled snow in the winter, and sewed clothes for fellow residents. Work experiences offered opportunities for skill building, socialization, physical activity, and the development of self-efficacy and purpose. The treatment of mentally ill persons at the Traverse City State Hospital during that period was arguably the most enlightened, progressive, and humane approach that existed at the time. Restraints were not allowed at the Traverse City State Hospital, and residents were treated with dignity and respect in the early years of the institution. Many patients thrived in such a caring environment. The Traverse City State Hospital seemed to aim to not only provide revolutionary humane care for the mentally ill, but also break stereotypes about mental illness and focus on rehabilitating as many residents as possible. The asylum's self-sufficiency. In addition to assisting in the rehabilitation of mental health patients, the work component that Munson championed for his hospital also aided in keeping it running. With insufficient allocations from the state for ongoing operations, self-sufficiency became crucial to the asylum's continued success. The hospital's grounds eventually spanned nearly 1,600 acres, containing a diverse neighborhood of farms, greenhouses, gardens, lawns, and marvelous architecture, all of which needed to be maintained. The Traverse City State Hospital was also the first of the three state mental institutions in Michigan to possess its own electrical power plant on the grounds. In 1914, the hospital obtained its own railroad track that greatly reduced shipping costs for coal to heat the buildings throughout the winter. By the 1950s, the Traverse City State Hospital was almost completely self-sufficient, due in large part to the efforts of its patients. In addition to offering patients work-based therapy, the Northern Michigan Asylum also quickly became Traverse City's largest employer. Countless jobs were created for administrative staff, nurse aides, farmhands, maintenance workers, electricians, and more. The hospital reinvigorated a struggling Northern Michigan community and made it thrive again, igniting economic growth and commerce in Traverse City. Evolutions in mental health care. The Traverse City State Hospital witnessed and embodied the evolution of mental health care during its more than 100 years in operation. By 1936, there were about 2,700 patients residing at the asylum, and treatment primarily consisted of psychoanalysis. Meals, work hours, and recreational activities were strictly scheduled. In the late 1950s, legislation was passed that forced the hospital to pay all of its patients the minimum wage for their work on the grounds. Pharmaceutical companies, medical doctors, and local farmers who were losing profits from the surplus of products generated by the mental asylum all contributed to the legislation. Because it was financially impossible to pay the nearly 3,000 residents for their work contributions, the hospital had no choice but to end that aspect of patients' therapeutic programs and schedule more sedentary hours indoors. Patients' rooms measuring 96 square feet, once used only for sleeping, were now where residents spent most of their days, and with the advent of psychotropic medications, many were usually heavily medicated. Eventually, the original intent of the Traverse City State Hospital, to facilitate healing in a beautiful environment, slowly decayed and succumbed to modern legislation that led the Northern Michigan Asylum to embody the prison-like stereotype it had tried to overcome. In 1963, President John F. Kennedy passed the Pivotal Community Mental Health Act, CMHA, which provided grants to states allowing for the establishment of community-based outpatient mental health centers. The legislation was meant to phase out institutionalism and reduce federal mental health costs. Though deinstitutionalization continued to accelerate after the adoption of Medicaid in 1965, only half of the proposed mental health centers were ever built, and the CMHA provided no concrete plans for long-term funding. The state of Michigan announced plans to close the Traverse City State Hospital by October 1989. Proposing a move to community mental health treatment. Patients were discharged to the streets, and Traverse City's homeless population skyrocketed. In the hospital's final year, its patient population had dropped to only 140 individuals. The last patient was discharged in August 1989, and the Traverse City State Hospital closed its doors for good the following month. With nowhere else to go, some patients returned to the hospital even after its closure, banging on the doors and begging to be readmitted. Today, the beauty is therapy ideal eludes society, where mental institutions are scarce and many individuals facing mental illness are left to suffer on their own with limited community services. The Traverse City State Hospital remains in people's memories as an old cathedral of care where mental health patients could be surrounded by beauty, equipped with skills, and rehabilitated in an environment filled with light, inspiration, and hope. Preserving the beauty. The Traverse City State Hospital was dormant for 13 years. It wasn't until the 1990s that a serious conversation began about what to do with the historic buildings and grounds. Finally, Ray Minervini Sr., a preservationist, threw his hat in the ring as a potential redeveloper of the property. He formed the Minervini Group, which developed a vision to adapt the historic buildings and grounds into a mixed-use neighborhood. Inspired by the recent urbanism movement, where shops, restaurants, workspaces, and homes could be arranged in a walkable community space, the Minervini Group purchased the old Traverse City State Hospital property for only $1, with the agreement to immediately replace the roof on Building 50, a $1.5 million investment. In 2007, the Minervini Group was presented a State History Award for Restoration Preservation by the Historical Society of Michigan. Today, renovations continue to be made to the property's old cottages, which are accessible to visitors through a historical tour. Building 50 has been transformed to include condos, professional offices, and an indoor marketplace. The Minervini Group continues to forge ahead with restoring and adaptively reusing the old hospital by seeking community input and inspiration from potential buyers about the possibilities for the next chapter in the historical asylum's story. The renovated Traverse City State Hospital holds the city's past, present, and future within its magnificent structure, bridging the gap between the lives touched by its beauty as the Northern Michigan Asylum and the people who now live, work, and enjoy spending time at the Villages at Grand Traverse Commons, the property's new name. The Traverse City State Hospital made a powerful impact on the community by providing employment, commerce, care, and a sense of community. As a historic site, it now brings the same healing beauty to Traverse City. Heather Artushin is a freelance writer residing in Grand Haven. She holds a master's degree in social work from the University of Michigan. Heather enjoys exploring local. That will end our reading today for the Michigan History Hour from Michigan History Magazine. Thank you for listening to WKAR's radio reading service from Michigan State University in East Lansing. Your reader has been Kirk Vineyard.
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2: Weather for this evening, breezy with clear skies, a low of 46. For tomorrow, sunny skies during the day, followed by clear skies at night, a high of 78. 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

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This is Alan Clarkson and Roger Kennedy with the reading of the Detroit News and Free Press. For the next half hour, I will be reading the Michigan News and Detroit Area News. Beginning with Michigan News, this item from the Detroit Free Press. Michigan U.S. Senate candidates pick lanes, not punches, in debate. Robin Hood, an elephant hunter and a dodgeball player who knows her way around Washington, spent an hour trying to convince some of Michigan's most influential business, nonprofit, and political leaders they are the best Democrat to retain the U.S. Senate seat being vacated by the retiring Gary Peters. Those caricatures, like all caricatures, are less than perfect portrayals of Abdul El-Sayed, Mallory McMorrow, and Haley Stevens, respectively. But they give you a sense of the lanes each candidate chose for their debate Thursday, May 28th, at the Detroit Regional Chamber's annual policy conference at the Grand Hotel. El-Sayed repeatedly jabbed at the swells among the roughly 1,000 people who packed the magnificent Landmarks Theater, defending his call to tax billionaires by pointing out that even if you take a chunk of their dough, they're still billionaires. McMorrow, glossing over the fact that she needs to win the Democratic nomination before taking on a Republican, repeatedly focused her fire on President Donald Trump and putative GOP U.S. Senate nominee Mike Rogers. Stevens stressed her Michigan roots and experience in Washington as a congresswoman and as a leader in the federal auto bailout that saved General Motors and Chrysler during the Bush and Obama administrations. For a tight race that will be decided in a little over 2 months, the candidates spent surprisingly little time or effort trying to score points by taking shots at each other. Each candidate also made at least one brow-raising claim as they answered questions from reporters representing five of Michigan's leading news organizations, while moderators Nolan Finley of the Detroit News and Stephen Henderson of almost every news organization in the state tried to keep them on time and on point. And two candidates delivered bona fide zingers, including one in which a candidate, in a refreshing change, was the target of his own barb. One thing they all agreed on was an issue their archenemy, Trump, also supports, abolishing the filibuster in the U.S. Senate. The time-honored procedural gambit makes it easier for senators to prevent legislation from passing the upper chamber of commerce with a simple majority. They also agreed, to varying degrees, that the Michigan Democratic Party has a problem with anti-Semitism, an issue that generated headlines last month when Stevens and another candidate were nearly drowned out during the state Democratic Party's endorsement convention. El-Sayed, a former Detroit and Wayne County health official, seemed to energize the audience more than his opponents, even though the crowd probably skewed more to the right and contained more people in the tax brackets he's targeting than his typical crowd. Stressing his disdain for corporate money, El-Sayed proclaimed, "If you're on stage and have taken a corporate political action committee check from Blue Cross Blue Shield, raise your hand." El-Sayed raised his hand. McMorrow and Stevens did not. Blue Cross Blue Shield is a diamond sponsor of the conference, which, judging by the Confab's list of sponsors, is the highest sponsorship level. El-Sayed also fired off one of the funniest and most brow-raising lines of the entire debate. First, he said with a smirk, "You all know I'm a doctor," depending on who you read, in apparent reference to a May 12th article in Politico that began, "Michigan Democratic Senate candidate Abdul El-Sayed for years has publicly said he's a physician, but there's overwhelming evidence that he's had no experience as a licensed medical doctor." The article continued, "There's no doubt that El-Sayed has top-notch medical credentials. He attended the University of Michigan Medical School and ended up receiving his medical degree from Columbia University College of Physicians and Surgeons. He has a doctorate in public health from Oxford University and worked as an assistant professor of epidemiology at Columbia for a year before moving to Detroit to be executive director and health officer of the Detroit Health Department." El-Sayed, this time with a straight face, also said he aspired to be a doctor, not a politician. His decision to quit the Detroit Health Department to run for governor in 2018, as well as his current Senate candidacy, suggests otherwise. McMorrow, a state senator from Royal Oak, emphasized affordability issues and her experience as the only candidate to beat an incumbent Republican.
She knocked off State Senator Marty Knollenberg in 2018. She saved her darts for Rogers, who is running virtually unopposed for the Republican U.S. Senate nomination and Trump. There's a lot of agreement here on stage that we must end wars, not start them, McMurdo said earlier in the debate. Near the end of the program, she added, there are three Democrats on this stage. There's more that unites us than divides us. In between those convivial comments, McMurdo generated laughs by taking a shot at Trump's decision to appoint a former professional wrestling executive to essentially dismantle the Federal Department of Education. Linda McMahon has quite literally body slammed the Department of Education out of existence, McMurdo said. Stevens repeatedly stressed her Michigan roots, perhaps to underscore that McMurdo moved to Michigan 10 years ago or so, or maybe to brush off echoes from her first congressional campaign in 2018 that she only moved back to Michigan to run for office. Michigan fires me up, Stevens gushed, before reciting a series of statistics, showing off her knowledge of our state that sounded a bit like an entry from an almanac. Michigan deserves to be heard at the lawmaking table, she added. I love Michigan. Stevens criticized McMurdo earlier this month when CNN asked her to comment on an old social media post the news network uncovered in which McMurdo criticized the Midwest. McMurdo, without prompting, referenced the report during the debate when she said, I chose to live here. You might have seen something about my tweets online. McMurdo told me afterward that she wanted to address the social media posts head-on in front of the biggest crowd she has faced since the story broke. This is truly the best place I've ever lived, she added. Stevens repeatedly referenced her record in Congress and as a key player in the 2008 federal bailout of the U.S. auto industry. Turning to additional Michigan news, this item from the Detroit News. MVP Disc Sports targeted by Golf Pro in cyber stalking case, feds say. A professional disc golfer from Washington harassed, threatened, and cyber-stalked officials at the Michigan-based equipment company that used to sponsor him, according to federal court records unsealed Friday. Unnerving allegations, describing a dark side to a sport with a laid-back reputation, are outlined in a criminal case against 35-year-old Dominic Laval Griffin of Olympia. He has won $6,085 in four events since 2017. The court case describes a pattern of troubling behavior since early last year and online threats posted by Griffin that include demands for $100 million and other grievances with MVP Disc Sports. The FBI alleges he brought a firearm last year and vowed online he was metaphorically going to kill everyone in your kingdom. In his posts, Griffin demanded tens of thousands of dollars from and made threats of violence towards the people at MVP. FBI Special Agent Jason Chambers wrote in an unsealed affidavit. He also posted communications designed to intimidate, harass, and cause emotional harm. MVP is based in Marlette, a town of about 1,800 people in the Thumb region of Michigan, and the firm sponsored Griffin from 2021 until he resigned in 2024. YouTube videos show he was an enthusiastic pitchman, posting YouTube videos practicing with the company's golf discs and wearing MVP gear. The case against Griffin is the latest amid a surge of cyberstalking complaints nationwide. There have been more than 2,400 people sentenced for stalking and harassment in federal courts nationwide in the last decade, including a high of 288 people last year, according to the U.S. Sentencing Commission. The crime is a five-year felony, though the average sentence is 29 months in prison. The case was unsealed 10 days after a Lincoln Park man was accused of stalking former U.S. Attorney Matthew Schneider this spring. In Griffin's case, he is also charged with making interstate threats with intent to extort, a crime that carries a maximum 20-year prison sentence. In Griffin's case, fallout from his conduct led to MVP officials installing new security measures at their office and developing active shooter standards. Turning to additional Michigan news, this item from the Detroit Free Press. Headed to the beach, six places snakes might make you jump. Among the 18 snake species inhabiting Michigan, several prefer certain rivers and great lakes, creating water snake hotspots where you're more likely to encounter the typically non-venomous creatures.
Lakes Michigan, Erie, and Superior have earned a reputation, along with rivers such as the Au Sable in the northeast lower peninsula, which empties into Lake Huron, and the Detroit and Huron rivers, which empty into Lake Erie, as places you're more likely to encounter certain snakes, according to a World Atlas May 10th article. Some species lurking near the shore include the eastern garter, northern water, eastern hognose, northern red-bellied, smooth green, and eastern fox snakes, as well as a few others. The most commonly encountered snakes in Michigan are garter snakes and water snakes, both of which are non-venomous and, like most snakes, avoidant of people. This means those who live in or visit Michigan can enjoy the Great Lakes and the state's other waterways peacefully, World Atlas said. Luckily for swimmers and boaters, nearly all snakes in Michigan are non-venomous, with the exception of the eastern Massasauga rattlesnake. The eastern Massasauga rattlesnake is the only venomous species that lives in Michigan, but it's rarely seen because of its aversion to human interaction. Their populations have also declined from habitat loss, extermination by humans, and illegal collection, according to Michigan State University's Extension. While beachgoers generally don't need to worry about encountering snakes this summer, this article includes a roundup of where they might be found, sunning themselves on a rock, or slithering through the water, according to World Atlas and the Michigan-based environmental firm Herpetological Resource and Management. Along Lake Michigan, there are dense forests and miles of sandy beaches with more than 1,600 miles of shoreline. Sleeping Bear Dunes National Lakeshore, which hugs the shore in the Leelanau Peninsula, provides cozy habitats for snakes. The eastern garter, northern water, and eastern hognose snake are the most commonly spotted. The eastern garter snake is an abundant species in North America. They're known for yellow, green, brown, blue, or white stripes along their bodies and can grow to 18 to 54 inches long, according to HRM. The northern water snake has a tan, brown, or gray appearance with a crossband or blotchy pattern. They grow from 24 to 55 inches long and are considered a persecuted species because of mismanagement or killings out of fear or the belief that they reduce fish populations, HRM said. Turning to additional Michigan news, this item in the Detroit Free Press. Fort Michilimackinac archaeologists found something neat. What is it? Archaeologists working at Mackinac City's colonial Michilimackinac have uncovered a musical bit of history you can see during a visit this summer. Researchers found a jaw harp, a brass instrument, during preparations for the upcoming 2026 archaeological field season at colonial Michilimackinac. Mackinac State Historic Parks, which manages the site, said in a May 29th news release. The historic Mackinac City Fort will operate its 20th excavation season June 2nd to August 22nd, and visitors will get a chance to see the work while touring the site. Here's what to know about archaeologists' latest find at Colonial Michilimackinac. Archaeologists discovered a jaw harp in the central cellar at Colonial Michilimackinac while cleaning and preparing for the upcoming 2026 archaeological field season, Mackinac State Historic Park said in the release. The discovery marks the 13th jaw harp found on site, all in the central cellar and adjacent squares, the release noted. Researchers are investigating the cellar's history and currently theorize the central cellar may have housed trade goods historically, while the southeast cellar housed stored food items. It's possible the central cellar may be older than the southeast cellar, and jaw harps could have been popular in the French era, the release said. A jaw harp is a brass musical instrument played using the mouth and jaw and was a common trade good, according to Historic Jamestown Visitor Center and Mackinac State Historic Parks. The instrument is thought to originate in Asia thousands of years ago and was introduced to North America by European settlers in the colonial era. The 2026 archaeological field season at Colonial Michilimackinac begins the first week of June, weather permitting. Archaeologists will be on site daily from June 5th to August 22nd.
This will mark the 20th excavation season at the Southeast Row House, officials said. The Row House was historically a trader's house. Colonial Michilimackinac is a reconstructed 18th century fort and fur trading village in Mackinac City, next to the Mackinac Bridge, part of Mackinac State Historic Parks. This summer, viewing the archaeological excavations will be included in admission to the historic site. Turning to Detroit area news, this item also from the Detroit Free Press. Michigan corporate board seats can be lucrative, annual filings show. They are the ultimate side gigs in Southeast Michigan. These part-time jobs can pay around $300,000 a year in cash and stock awards, involve a time commitment of a few hours a week, and let you hobnob with wealthy CEOs and business people, including pro sports team owners. They are director positions on the boards of the region's dozen or so remaining publicly traded companies, and for the average person, the spots are extremely hard to get. Membership is typically limited to high-level business executives, although there are exceptions, including for well-known local figures. Each spring brings fresh details in the form of required Securities and Exchange Commission filings about the composition of these boards and their members' compensation. Some past and current non-employee directors on the boards, meaning people whose seats aren't tied to being an executive in one of the company's C-suites, include Detroit Pistons legend Isaiah Thomas, former Detroit Mayor Dennis Archer, former University of Michigan Athletic Director Dave Brandon, Detroit Corporation Counsel Conrad Mallett, real estate and banking entrepreneur Gary Torgo, and retired banking executive Sandy Pierce, who is also on the Michigan State University Board of Trustees. Since his days playing and coaching NBA basketball, Isaiah Thomas has been busy running a variety of businesses and being a student.

0: 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By continuing to listen, you verify that you qualify within one of these categories. 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
1: Plus a charitable matching gift of $100,000. Pierce did not respond to a free press inquiry sent to her MSU Board of Trustees email. The SEC filings also detail some notable departures from the board of Detroit-based Rocket Companies, the corporate parent of Rocket Mortgage. Jennifer Gilbert, the ex-wife of company founder and Cleveland Cavaliers majority owner Dan Gilbert, has left that board. The Gilberts filed for divorce last year. Also gone is Nancy Tellem, the former CBS entertainment executive who is married to Arn Tellem, the sports super agent who is now vice chairman of the Detroit Pistons. One of the longest-serving directors of Southeast Michigan Public Company is Conrad Mallett, the City of Detroit's Corporation Counsel and a former Michigan Supreme Court Justice. Mallett has been on the board of Southfield-based Lear Corporation since 2002 and last year earned nearly $335,000 in compensation between cash and stock awards, SEC filings show. That article continues in the Detroit Free Press, but for time, we're going to turn to additional Detroit area news. This item from the Detroit News: Frontier bids to expand in former Spirit space at Detroit Metro Airport. Frontier Airlines is positioning itself to expand at Detroit Metropolitan Airport following Spirit Airlines' exit, as airlines adjust routes to absorb passengers displaced by the collapse of the low-cost carrier. The Wayne County Airport Authority confirmed that the Denver-based Frontier has formally requested access to Spirit Airlines' former terminal space at the Warren Evans Terminal, though officials declined to say how many gates the airline is seeking or the proposed lease terms. It would be premature to share any details about ongoing discussions or potential lease agreements with Frontier or any other airline, Cortez Strickland, spokesperson for the Airport Authority, wrote in an email. Frontier, meanwhile, said it has already begun increasing service from Detroit and expects additional growth beginning this summer. In a statement, the carrier said it has restored nonstop service from Detroit to Fort Lauderdale and Las Vegas, routes it had previously operated before pausing them. The airline is evaluating additional changes across its network. Our network planning team is continuing to evaluate our overall route network to determine future route additions as well, and we anticipate increased capacity from DTW starting in July and through the winter, Rob Harris, spokesman for Frontier, said in an email. Frontier's request comes as aviation experts say Spirit Airlines' exit from Detroit Metro Airport will reshuffle demand among carriers already serving the market. Those airlines include Delta Airlines, Frontier Airlines, American Airlines, United Airlines, and Southwest Airlines. Travel agents also say airfares have been climbing, with fewer low-cost options and higher fuel costs contributing to costlier tickets for travelers. Spirit is gone, however, the market is still there, said Salim Ozurik, assistant professor at Western Michigan University's College of Aviation. The other airlines are going to be taking advantage of the existing demand. Spirit previously operated from 6 gates in the Evans Terminal at Detroit Metro Airport. The Airport Authority said all former Spirit routes are being served by other airlines operating at the airport. However, the loss leaves a gap in Detroit's low-cost air travel market. The airline was a low-cost carrier with a DTW-based crew and a maintenance hangar on site, Strickland said. While it may be difficult to identify an exact replacement with an identical operational model, all routes formerly operated by Spirit are currently being serviced by other carriers at DTW. Also, our air service development team regularly researches opportunities to increase routes and attract new airlines to DTW. Frontier said maintaining a strong presence in Detroit is central to its low-fare strategy and that competition from budget carriers helps keep airfares down. Turning to additional Detroit area news, this item from the Detroit Free Press: Marvelin's Marvelous Mechanical Museum delays its reopening. Marvin's Marvelous Mechanical Museum won't be opening in Bloomfield Township in

0: May, after all. Just a plain, in a just plain sad Facebook post, it was announced that the museum featuring vintage arcade games and more at 6421 Orchard Lake Road in the Orchard Mall would not open by the end of last month, as previously expected, due to plumbing and new card system issues. They will need to trench the cement to fix this, the post read. Things like this happen when going into a mall that's been around a while and had restaurants which may pour things in the drain they shouldn't. Our landlord is amazing and doing all they can to help resolve this ASAP. Marvin's Marvelous Mechanical Museum was created by the late Marvin Yagoda and had a longtime home in Hunter Square at 14 Mile and Orchard Lake Roads in Farmington Hills, where fans flocked to the 5,000-square-foot museum featuring a collection of coin-operated games, pinball machines, and animatronic exhibits. However, after the Farmington Hills City Council approved in February 2024 demolition of the building housing the museum to make way for a new development, Marvin's son, Jeremy Yagoda, had to search for a new location for the museum. Late that year, he secured the spot in West Bloomfield, just a mile away from its former location, but needed a little more help in relocating hundreds of one-of-a-kind items. A GoFundMe launched in late January with an original goal of raising $5,500 to get the doors reopened, the lights back on, and have the laughter return, and has now raised more than $30,000. Supporters of Yagoda and Marvin's Marvelous Mechanical Museum will have to wait a little longer. I know you're all bummed to hear this, but we are as well, the Facebook post finished. I will update you when we know more. I'm glad they discovered this now, though, instead of us opening and having to close for this later to be resolved. Turning to additional Detroit area news, this item from the Detroit News. Proposed list grows for Archdiocese of Detroit parishes that could halt Mass. The list of churches targeted for the possible stoppage of weekend Masses has grown to at least 58 parishes across southeast Michigan, according to the latest proposed models the Archdiocese of Detroit had released as part of its major restructuring process through Friday. At least 22 parishes under the first round of proposed models wouldn't hold weekend Mass. The Archdiocese has been divided into 15 planning areas, or geographic areas, and three or four models are being proposed for each planning area, said the Reverend Mario Amore, Executive Director of Parish Renewal for the Archdiocese of Detroit. The Archdiocese has been holding listening sessions with parishioners this spring as part of its restructuring plan to get reactions. The models have different proposed groupings of parishes, in which a grouping would share a pastor and potentially other priests. In some cases, selected churches in the grouping would no longer hold Sunday Mass. The Archdiocese of Detroit released on May 22nd and this past week the model proposals for another five planning areas, including areas of Macomb County, Oakland County, and Detroit. Around 36 more parishes would no longer hold Mass in the future under the latest proposals. Bunches of churches in Detroit would be affected, while four parishes in Troy and three parishes in Clinton Township would not have Saturday vigil Mass or Sunday Mass under each of the proposed models presented for their planning areas. Archdiocese of Detroit spokesperson Holly Fournier said the Archdiocese has heard a wide range of reactions about the proposed model, which is understandable, given how personal parish life is for people. Some pastors and parishioners are hopeful about opportunities for stronger collaboration and renewed ministry, while others are experiencing more uncertainty and concern, especially in places where one or more models suggest a parish might no longer host weekend Masses in the future, she said. Fournier emphasized that the models are draft models and aren't final decisions. The models for the final six planning areas will be released in June, according to the restructuring website. The models are part of the Archdiocese's biggest restructuring plan in years. Announced last fall, Archbishop Edward Weisenberger said the Archdiocese cannot maintain the roughly 200 existing parish buildings it has and is working to right-size the Archdiocese along with its personnel and financial resources. Fournier said the draft models were developed by priests earlier this year and are being presented in listening sessions as proposals meant to spark broader consultation with the faithful. Each parish in the Archdiocese is holding listening sessions this spring and early summer. I think we have time for a little bit of one last story in Detroit news. This item from the Detroit Free Press. A newspaper seller with a giving nature is David Wood's legacy. In today's world where most Americans and people around the globe get their news from digital devices, Detroiter Angelette Green represents something much different. And in the process, she's providing living proof that old-school printed newspapers still have a dedicated audience. On most weekdays, often during odd hours, while working for an independent contractor, Green plays an important role in making printed newspapers, including the Detroit Free Press, available in the Detroit market by delivering papers to area gas stations and other businesses that sell the papers. Then on Sundays, Green can be found outdoors across the Detroit area at newsstands that primarily sell the Sunday Free Press, which each have hawkers or salespeople that work for Green, who drives her team members to their locations in a van. Green provides chairs for her hawkers at each newsstand, but says sitting is not exactly a recipe for success when it comes to selling Sunday papers. If I come by and see one of my people just sitting, I'll say, if I was a lion hunting, I wouldn't miss a meal because you're not moving, stated Green, a 1974 McKinsey High School graduate who worked in the electronics department for Texas Instruments in two Texas towns for 19 years before returning to Detroit in 2002, which set the stage for her newspaper journey. Green continued, mostly people work for the tips. I pay them, but they make more money with the tips, especially if you've been at a spot for a long time. That's why you need to move around so the people can see you. That story continues in the Detroit Free Press, but we're out of time for Detroit and Michigan news. So that will end the reading of Detroit and Michigan news from WKAR Radio Reading Service. Here is Roger with international and national news and sports.
1: Thanks, Alan. First of all, it's international news from the Detroit News and or Free Press from Beirut or Jerusalem. Israeli Prime Minister Benjamin Netanyahu ordered attacks on the Hezbollah-controlled southern burbs of Beirut on Monday, signaling further escalation of a war that has complicated mediation towards resolving the U.S.-Iran conflict. Iran's foreign ministry spokesman said the Israeli attacks on Lebanon were among factors causing delay to the diplomatic process to end the U.S.-Iran war, reiterating that a Lebanon ceasefire was an integral part of any deal. People began fleeing Beirut's southern suburbs known as Dahiye in response to the Israeli warning, the latest wave of displacement in a conflict that has uprooted more than 1 million people in Lebanon. There will be no situation in which Hezbollah attacks our cities and our citizens and its terrorist headquarters in Beirut. Will remain out of bounds, Netanyahu said in a video statement. Netanyahu said Israel was continuing to deepen its ground activity in Lebanon, where Israeli troops have carved out a self-declared security zone in the south, saying they aim to shield northern Israel from Hezbollah attacks. Having pounded the southern suburbs of Beirut in the early weeks of the war, Israel has carried out only two strikes in the area since our president, Donald Trump, announced a Lebanon ceasefire on October 16th, even as hostilities have raged in southern Lebanon. This is the third time since the ceasefire that we're going from place to place, said Naji Masalamani, 61, driving a pickup truck full of mattresses through clogged Beirut streets away from the southern suburbs. Having fled the south in recent days, Masalamani said he would head to the city of Tripoli in northern Lebanon. Netanyahu and Israeli defense minister ordered the Israeli military to attack terrorist targets in the southern suburbs following Hezbollah's repeated violations of ceasefire and attacks against our cities and citizens, said a statement from Netanyahu's office. The order followed an intensification of hostilities in the south over the weekend, with Israeli troops capturing the 900-year-old Beaufort Castle. Let's see, lots of figures. A senior Lebanese source told Reuters that the U.S. proposal had involved a halt to Hezbollah's attack on northern Israel in exchange for sparing Beirut and its suburbs further strikes and a step toward a full ceasefire. The source, however, said Lebanese wanted a full and comprehensive ceasefire instead of a piecemeal approach. And there will be more on this, I am sure, in the coming days. International news story comes from Dubai. Iran and the United States said they both had carried out strikes on military targets and each accused the other of acting aggressively as diplomatic efforts to end the 3 months of war drag on. The U.S. military said it had at the weekend struck Iranian air defenses, a ground control station, and two drones that were threatening ships after aggressive Iranian actions, including shooting down a U.S. drone over international waters. Iran's Islamic Revolutionary Guard Corps said on Monday this morning it had targeted an air base used by the U.S. in response to an attack on southern Iran. It did not identify the base, but Kuwait activated air defenses on Monday and denounced Iranian missile and drone attacks, which it said were undermining efforts to reduce tensions in the region. Oil prices, which have risen sharply since the start of the war, gained more than 3% today after the strikes. Tensions were also fueled by Israel ordering troops, as we know, to move into moving further into southern Lebanon. The U.S. and Iran have sporadically exchanged strikes since a ceasefire took effect in early April, while Pakistan has been mediating efforts to secure a more durable agreement. An exchange of strikes last Thursday was described in similar terms by each side. In a late-night social media post, U.S. President Donald Trump did not mention the exchange of hostilities, repeating his assertion that Iran really wants to make a deal. He berated critics, including what he described as seemingly unpatriotic Republicans, for negative chirping about negotiations to end the conflict. Despite Trump's remarks, Iranian foreign ministry spokesman accused Washington today of constantly shifting its negotiating stance and condemned what he called the U.S. Aggressive action. He said sending contradictory messages would not work as a negotiating tactic and urged Washington to reach a clear and definitive position as soon as possible. And again, lots of quotes. Trump has said his main aim in the war was to prevent Iran from developing a nuclear weapon, as we have heard, with its highly enriched uranium. Tehran denies planning to develop a nuclear arsenal. The two sides remain at odds on several other issues, such as Tehran's demands for the lifting of sanctions and the release of tens of billions of dollars of Iranian oil revenues frozen in foreign banks. And we'll be hearing more on this story as developments continuing. And let's see. One more international story from Rome. The European Union is adopting strict new rules on asylum claims by tightening border controls, speeding deportations, increasing detention times, and moving to deploy some of the same clenched fist tactics that as the Trump administration in deterring arrivals. The White House has accused the 27-nation bloc, anchored by Germany, France, and Italy, of risking civilization erasure by allowing unfettered migration. The latest EU moves, the most restrictive yet, follow years in which European nations tightened policies in response to hardening public opinions on migration, with new deterrents helping to sharply reduce arrivals. The new EU Pact on Migration and Asylum, which takes hold June 12th, will impose even tougher measures, including a proposal that could set the stage for immigration and customs enforcement like raids, more returns to countries such as Taliban-led Afghanistan, and possible deportations to third nations, similar to the United States' dispatching of immigrants to El Salvador and Equatorial Guinea. The increasingly hardline policies by countries once seen as places of refuge for the persecuted and displaced, and as a beacon of hope for those seeking a better life, reflect a rising public backlash at a time many Europeans feel beset by their own financial strain. European officials say they are responding to high numbers of asylum seekers from so-called safe countries in South Asia and North Africa, as well as the fatigue of voters after waves of migration, including the arrival of more than 1 million refugees a decade ago, many from the Syrian civil war. Under a latticework of international treaties and conventions, people fleeing war, famine, or other imminent peril to their lives are entitled to request asylum in the first safe country they reach and must be granted protection while their cases are heard. But European governments have faced loud complaints about a perception, often driven by populist politicians, that too many people not in harm's way have gained entry and are now competing for jobs and benefiting from costly social services. For more than a decade, national capitals engaged in finger-pointing at one another and at EU officials in Brussels, with frontline countries such as Italy and Greece believing they carry too much of the burden, and interior nations griping that migrants were allowed to flow through. Let's see. Tightened national rules have already curbed migration flows. Irregular crossings were down 40% in the first 3 months of 2026 compared with the same period a year earlier, and followed a 26% annual drop in 2025. And again, lots of quotes. Critics say the increasingly restrictive policies counter EU claims that the bloc is a standard bearer for human rights. Rights groups say the measures already unfolding, along with those looming, could bring closer to reality the idea of Fortress Europe using ever more restrictive policies to keep non-European refugees out. And on to now some national stories. This story again from the Detroit News from Washington. New Jersey State Police closed off an area outside a Newark immigration detention center after tensions escalated at protests over the weekend, while FBI and Homeland Security investigators were on the scene Sunday. After two nights with arrests of activists outside the Delaney Hall Immigration Detention Center, law enforcement officials have expanded the area off limits to protesters, even as the facility started allowing detainee visits to resume. Families escorted by police will be able to visit their relatives at Delaney Hall in Newark, New Jersey, the New Jersey governor said on Sunday. That announcement came several hours after Newark mayor imposed a nightly curfew in the half-mile area surrounding the facility. The New Jersey governor, Mike Sherrill, a Democrat, ordered state police on Friday to take control of the area around the facility after days of tense confrontations between protesters and federal immigration and customs enforcement agents. State police have now secured a broader area than just outside the Delaney Hall for safety reasons. The clashes pose a challenge for Sherrill's administration, which is wary of giving the federal government grounds to justify deploying federal agents to New Jersey on a larger scale. And let's see. Of course, since returning to power in January 2025, President Trump has cited protests against immigration enforcement as a rationale for sending federal law enforcement into U.S. cities. Let's see. A spokesman for the Department of Homeland Security, the federal agency that oversees U.S. immigration enforcement in Delaney Hall, said in a statement Sunday that operations will continue as normal. Delaney Hall is a 1,000-bed facility operated by the private company GEO Group, GEON.N, on behalf of ICE. Critics, including immigrant advocates, Sherrill and other Democratic politicians, have called for closing the facility, which they have described as a poorly run site with inhumane conditions. Let's see. Sherrill on Saturday said out-of-state agitators inflamed tensions at the protests outside the detention center, adding the majority of protesters want to be there peacefully. And let's see. Homeland Security Secretary, who oversees security at the nation's airports, on Thursday threatened to curtail processing of international travelers at New Jersey's Newark Liberty International Airport because local law enforcement in the state was not assisting federal immigration officials. The airport is a major gateway to New York City. Closing the airport is an idea that makes no sense, that would be just shooting ourselves in the foot, he said, referencing to restricting international travel. And continuing with a national story. Beef prices hit record high, and here's why steak is so expensive. With beef prices climbing to record highs, many consumers across the country reeling from sticker shock are wondering aloud why a ribeye steak costs nearly $22 per pound. Economists say the reasons behind it have been building for years, driven mainly by drought in induced herd losses and strong demand, not just general inflation. According to the USDA Economic Research Service data, the average retail price for beef set a record in April at $9.64 per pound, up about 13% from the previous year. While inflation has played a role, agriculture economists say today's beef prices are being driven primarily by a historic shortage of cattle, meeting steady consumer demand. As of these are again some quotes. As of January 1st, the national herd stood at about 86.2 million head, the smallest since 1951, and nearly 9% below its peak in 2019. Fewer cattle mean less beef, and when supply tightens, while demand holds firm, prices rise. Drought casts a long shadow on the beef industry. A prolonged drought across major cattle-producing states forced ranchers to sell animals earlier than planned, including breeding cows needed to rebuild herds. When pastures dry up and hay becomes scarce or expensive, producers often have little choice but to reduce numbers. Unlike crops that can be replanted each season, cattle production follows a biological timeline. Even when prices encourage expansion, rebuilding a herd takes years. Why the demand for beef hasn't cooled? Despite higher prices, Americans haven't backed away from beef. Strong retail sales and shifting food trends are key factors in keeping the demand high. There's a growing focus on protein in the diet. Meat and livestock specialists for the Wisconsin Department of Trade and Consumer Protection have said people are paying attention to protein intake the same way they used to count calories. Along with focusing on protein, beef farmers are doing an excellent job of improving the quality and taste of beef. Part of this is through genetics, but cattle are also spending more days on feed, leading to higher degrees of marbling, people have said. That keeps the demand strong, even at higher prices. Ironically, higher quality beef has created challenges in one of the most affordable parts of the meat case. As more cattle grade choice and prime, less lean trim is available, the component essentials for making ground beef and processed products like snack sticks. Heavier cattle help offset lower supply somewhat, but beef production is so far this year trails last year by about 7%, while cattle harvest is down 9%, they have said. The shortage of lean trim has pushed ground beef prices higher, even as cost-conscious shoppers have always steered toward ground beef as a lower price alternative. To fill the gap, beef imports, particularly from countries like Brazil, Australia, and Canada, have increased. Even so, imported beef still accounts for a minority of consumption and hasn't been enough to fully offset domestic shortages. The future of beef prices will be influenced by supply and demand, simply put. Either demand will decrease or the supply of cattle will increase. Let's see. Longer term, the outlook depends on whether supply can catch up, and that remains uncertain. High land labor high land, labor, and interest costs also continue to discourage expansion, as do the age of the owners. Ultimately, high beef prices reflect a historic shortage that cannot be solved quickly. Many analysts now believe it could be years before the cattle cycle fully turns. And another short national stories. Maria Shriver is celebrating a federal judge's decision to reverse the rebranding of the John F. Kennedy Center for the Performing Arts, calling it a fitting tribute to her late uncle, President John F. Kennedy. May 29th, Shriver marked, would have been Kennedy's 109th birthday by praising the court's ruling against efforts to rename the cultural institution. A federal judge ruled that President Trump and the Kennedy Center board acted unlawfully in renaming the Kennedy Center. The judge held that only Congress can change the center's name and blocked the planning two-year closure. Shriver added that she expects the legal battle to continue, but said the decision was worth celebrating. In the 94-page ruling, ordered the center to remove President Donald Trump's name from the building, website, and official materials within 14 days. The judge, Cooper, found that the board's actions conflicted with the federal law establishing the center, writing that the venue was intended to honor Kennedy alone. The ruling represents a significant setback for Trump's efforts to reshape the nation's premier performing arts center, which he has criticized for what he calls woke programming. Trump blasted the decision in True Social and said he would work with Congress to transfer control of the institution back to lawmakers. Meanwhile, Kennedy Center officials and the Justice Department indicated they plan to appeal. In addition to reversing the name change, Judge Cooper struck down plans to close the Kennedy Center for 2 years, beginning in July, while extensive renovations were carried out. The judge questioned whether trustees were given sufficient information before approving the closure, noting that many learned of the proposal through Trump's social media posts before formally discussing it as a board. And now, on to some sports stories from the Detroit Free Press. And, of course, it's from Chicago, the Detroit Tigers. May is finally over for the Detroit Tigers. They finished the month with a 6-22 record, featuring a minus 48 run differential, their worst since July of 2019. The Tigers lost 2-1 to the Chicago White Sox yesterday in the finale of a three-game series at Wrigley Field, the final blow in a series sweep. Everything came crashing down when manager A.J. Hinch pulled right-handed Kreider Montero at 65 pitches through six scoreless innings, replacing him with right-handed reliever Drew Anderson. The Tigers are 22-38 with losses in 21 of their past 25 games. They're last in the MLB, last in the American League, and last in the AL Central, and trailing the first-place Cleveland Guardians by 11.5 games in the decision. And quickly, another sports story. Jeremy Fear's return gives Tom Izzo and Michigan State a final ingredient. To reach the ceiling, a unique sports term based solely on speculation and projection. For Jeremy Fears Jr., his decision to remove himself from the 2026 NBA draft process means there is still room to grow to get where he wants to be, a first-round pick. For Michigan State basketball, Fear's return next season means Tom Izzo's team has a better chance to return to the promised land, another national title. Neither outcome is predetermined, of course, but hope springs eternal when it comes to chasing a bar that gets raised in sports. Yet the Spartans and their point guard should enter the summer feeling better about odds of both situations come a year from now. Fears waited until the final hours before the deadline late Wednesday night, May 27th, to announce he was withdrawing from the draft. The All-American will be back for a fourth season at MSU, a redshirt junior looking to build a strong showing at the scouting combine in early May, in which he impressed scouts and general managers with his abilities. Let's see. And this also helps make MSU a front runner for what would be Izzo's record-breaking 12th regular season Big Ten title and a contender for the 2027 Final Four in Detroit, which would be his ninth. And that will end the reading of the Detroit News and Free Press from the WKAR Radio Reading Service. Your readers have been Alan and Roger. Thanks for listening.
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2: Weather for this evening, breezy with clear skies, a low of 46. For tomorrow, sunny skies during the day, followed by clear skies at night, a high of 78. This is WKAR Radar Reading Service from Michigan State University in East Lansing.

Hello, this is Lynn, and I'll be reading today from the New York Times for Monday, June 1st, 2026. And the first article is, After Voting Decision, a Month of Political Earthquakes Across the South. As Republicans rush to redraw the region's congressional maps, some voters are confused and concerned, and civil rights activists are gearing up for the fight of a generation. By Emily Cochran and Rick Roja. It is a confusing moment to be a voter in the South. Republican leaders across the region have redrawn congressional maps at breakneck speed in the months since the Supreme Court weakened the Voting Rights Act, leading primaries to be postponed, a veteran House member to abandon his reelection bid, and new candidates to charge into races ahead of the November midterms. The outcome could be the most sweeping reconfiguration of the region's political landscape in at least a generation, pushing what was already a largely red swath of the country more firmly into the Republican column and jeopardizing the political careers of a number of black Democrats. In the meantime, the rush to redistrict is stoking a fierce debate over what representation should look like in the South, as well as more pragmatic questions about district boundaries that are shifting or may soon shift under voters' feet. They literally have created chaos, said Mayor Chas Mulder of Columbia, Tennessee, a Democrat whose home was drawn out of the Tennessee district where he had spent months running for Congress when Republican state lawmakers adopted a new map in early May. It's the voter that loses in this kind of partisan gamesmanship. Recent redistricting efforts have not been limited to the South, nor have Republicans been behind all of them. But President Trump pushed the party to adopt the strategy even before the Supreme Court ruling, recognizing the uphill battle that Republicans face to maintain their slim House majority in the midterms. Texas began the current redistricting wars last summer at the behest of Mr. Trump, drawing a new map in an effort to flip five House seats to Republicans. Democrats in California responded in kind, and several other states followed last fall. But it was the Supreme Court ruling late last month that set off the frenzy in the South, where the Voting Rights Act had long protected a handful of districts with a majority of black voters who have largely elected black Democrats. About 60%